0: that really colors the way that we will hear somebody. So when, you know, when we hear someone speak that's saying things that we really don't like, it's often really hard to separate that from the voice they're using to say it with. But I personally actually embrace all accents. I don't, as a linguist, I see the value and beauty of them. So it's really hard for me to think of voices that are grating in that way. So I'm going to take a polite pass on that one.
1: Valerie Friedland, author of Why We Talk Funny.
2: Well, just to irritate some of the listeners, I'm going to go back to the word moist just to mention it.

0: your book, and there's a lot in your book that we haven't touched on. As I'm reading, I've jotted down these names because they're in your book. Dr. Samuel Johnson, Shakespeare, Chaucer, Cicero, Jacob Grimm, and Oprah Winfrey. Now, what is the purpose? I mean, you go way back in history. Cicero's 106 BC. I mean, what is it that these people, why did you use them for your book?
1: Well, these are all people that either can tell us something about how people at that time spoke, or how people felt about the way people spoke, or they're people that they themselves have something interesting in their speech that I wanted to talk about. I think what people don't understand about language is we only hear the language around us at one particular slice of time. We hear things that annoy us, that are new to us, or that we really love, and we think they've been there forever if they're good, and are new and mistakes if they're disliked. But we often don't realize that the way that language evolves is both driven by the way that our brains and mouths work. So certain types of changes will always happen over time and other types won't, but also by the sort of social interactions and values that we get from doing things in a certain way as a group that differentiate us from the way other people do it. And so in order to talk about how language has evolved and to show examples through history that are resonant with what we're seeing in speech around us today, I have to pick kind of cultural touchstones that people will recognize, that, you know, I have to assume people will know, that can tell us something about what people were doing with language back then. And so Chaucer and Shakespeare are great examples of two different time periods in the English language. Chaucer wrote during the Middle English period, and Shakespeare wrote during the Early Modern period. And these are really important linguistic periods because they were fundamentally shaped by socio-cultural, economic, and political changes that drastically reshaped English. So if you think about Chaucer, if you've ever read Chaucer, it's hard to read. It's a lot of times you can't understand what Chaucer is saying. But then you skip ahead to Shakespeare, and despite what my ninth grader said when she had to read Romeo and Juliet, you can read Shakespeare. It's not necessarily fun to read Shakespeare in ninth grade, but you can do it. So you see this phase of, you know, looking at Chaucer's work and looking at Shakespeare's work, and actually you can see that language does change, and it has always changed. And then you can point to what was the difference between Chaucer and Shakespeare. Well, Chaucer came right after the French, right, the Norman invasion. And so French was deeply impactful on the development of English. And in fact, French was the language of court. English wasn't spoken for about wasn't written for about 200 years. And the only people that spoke English were basically the commoners, the peasants. And then the people that wanted to rise up in power spoke English. But Shakespeare came around when English was losing this sort of bastard tongue idea, and people were actually thinking, oh, look, English is a rising tongue. English is as good as classical Latin and Greek, but maybe not so full, so we need to add things from Latin and Greek to it. And so Shakespeare was coming up during that time when English was gaining power, but not yet as prestigious as Latin and Greek. And so you see a lot of jokes in Shakespeare about all these people bringing Greek words in and making fancy English words out of Greek and Latin roots, because that was the world around him at the time. So we can learn a lot from the way he treats language. He also alternated between thou and you in ways that actually were very telling of the shift to you at the time, and how thou was kind of an insult. If you thou'd somebody, if you called them thou, you were basically belittling them. We can learn a lot by looking at the language of these sort of pillars of literature. And we can also learn a lot about the time periods in a way that people can relate to. So if I just said the early modern period, people wouldn't know what I'm talking about. But when I bring up Shakespeare and point to aspects of Shakespeare people are familiar with, then it makes it more kind of resonant with what they know today when they look at language change. And so that's really why I use those examples.
0: I want to make sure people know you have two other books. One of them, Like Literally, Dude. And arguing for the good and bad English. Or is that one book? Or is that one verse?
1: That's one book.
0: One book. Yeah.

0: that's like literally dude arguing for the good and bad English. That book is about sort of what we were talking about earlier with the rise of informality, the rise of using like, why, F words and things like that are becoming so frequent. So that's more about, you know, words and how they're changing. And the new book, Why We Talk Funny, is more about sounds and how they're changing.
1: One last thing, and we're a little bit over time, but, what would be the difference? I'm sure you've studied this. If you were born deaf, what would be the difference in the way you interacted with language?
0: Well, I mean, deaf language is a fascinating topic, and it's actually its own area of study, and I have not specifically studied it as a researcher because you really tend to have different, researchers that tend to study that, and I do sociolinguistics, which is a little different, but fundamentally, we find some really fascinating things with sign language. First of all, sign language is a language, not a gestural system, so it's not just gestures strung together. It's actually a full language system, which means it has the same sorts of embeddings of, you know, like relative clauses and noun phrases and things like that. The complex structures that every other language has. It's not just a very simple sign system, which people tend to think of it as just gestures, and it's not that. It has morphology. So the way we make past tense in English is we stick an ED on words. Well, there's actually a little way that you make a past tense marker in sign language as well. So it has a lot of the really intricate features that every language has. But what's fascinating is sign language hasn't really existed forever. It's some of the sign languages are fairly new, and there's different dialects in sign languages and different languages in sign language. So, for example, there's French sign language, there's American sign language. But when we look at cases of sign languages spontaneously being created, like happened in Nicaragua after the Sandinistas took power, one thing they did is they actually consolidated all deaf children in a deaf school for the first time. Prior to that, deaf children were simply growing up in families in isolation. They didn't have sign language access. They just learned home signs, which were things that their parents and they would kind of come up with to say, like, this is a drink or this is eat. But there were simple systems, and those were just gestures. But when they put those kids together, they actually formed their own language from the home signs that were sort of just the spurring on the triggers for them developing the full language. So sign language actually teaches a lot about how language develops more generally. But the difference is children that are profoundly deaf cannot hear any language input. So if they're not exposed to some sort of stimuli in a linguistic sense that they can understand, like a sign language, we find that often they're misdiagnosed as having cognitive defects because they are unable to learn to communicate. So there are really interesting studies of children that were discovered that were deaf that had been never taught sign language and never properly diagnosed as being deaf. And those children, depending on the age they were found, were never able to acquire language. So Jeannie, the wild child, is also another case that's similar to that. She didn't get language exposure. She wasn't deaf, but she didn't get language exposure until too late. And if you don't get language exposure until after age 12, you probably will never acquire language. But if you're a deaf child and you get the input that home signs give you, that a deaf community gives you of sign language, then you will develop language exactly the same process as every other oral language happens. But the only difference is you're using your hands and your face to make the same sorts of sounds and symbols that we do with oral language.
1: Because your parents were, and we're going to close it down, but it's because your parents were French speakers, is your maiden name Friedland?
0: My maiden name is Friedland, yes.
1: And why isn't it pronounced Friedland?
0: Well, my father had an interesting history. He was Belgian, but he actually was orphaned during the war and was sent to Israel. He was a Holocaust child, and he grew up in Israel, and his parents were the Friedlands, but it was probably pronounced more Friedland at the time, and it was actually spelled F-R-Y-D-L-A-N-D, and it's Russian in origin, and he changed its spelling and its pronunciation when he moved to the United States.
1: The name of the book is Why We Talk Funny, and the subtitle is The Real Story Behind Our Accents, and our guest has been Valerie Friedland. I'm only laughing because there is a dog in the background, and I'm sure you can.
0: I love the poodle sniping me off.
1: Thank you so much for being with us.
0: Absolutely. It was great. I really enjoyed it. Thank you.
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3: As we celebrate America's 250th birthday this year, the organization known as More Perfect has commissioned a series of essays about American presidents and first ladies, written and read by public officials, journalists, and historians. The project is called In Pursuit. Its goal is to bring American history to life through compelling stories. Here's one of those essays.
4: 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Moral clarity inspires trust and opposition in equal measure. In 1881, the year of his 44th birthday, Grover Cleveland was a relatively obscure figure. A bachelor lawyer known for putting in 18-hour workdays, Cleveland's reputation for tirelessness and honesty earned him respect at the bar in Buffalo, but not much in the way of notoriety. He was a public figure only to the extent that anyone remembered his brief tenure as sheriff of Erie County, New York, a decade prior. It was not obvious to anyone, least of all Cleveland himself, that this was a man only 3 years away from being elected president of the United States. Yet between 1881 and 1884, Cleveland experienced one of the most vertiginous ascents in the history of American politics. In short order, he was elected to the mayor's office in Buffalo, the governor's mansion in New York, and finally, the White House. If anything, this chronology understates the improbability of Cleveland's elevation to the presidency. His victory in 1884 and subsequent return to office for a non-consecutive term in 1892 marked the only presidential elections the Democratic Party won in the 56-year window between James Buchanan in 1856 and Woodrow Wilson in 1912. How did such an unlikely figure become president of the United States? Distilled down to a single word, integrity. Cleveland's example underscores that character has a power all its own, and his political fortunes, both his own rapid rise and his party's historic electoral defeats, stand as a reminder that moral clarity inspires trust and opposition in equal measure. Cleveland's career took place in a post-Civil War era that represented perhaps the high watermark of public corruption in American history, a period where cynics grimly joked that an honest politician was one who, once bought, stayed bought. His ascent to higher office owed largely to the fact that he was regarded as the antidote to that sickness. As a candidate for mayor of Buffalo, Cleveland stressed that his loyalty was to the voters rather than to party, noting that a Democratic thief is as bad as a Republican thief. He would deliver on that commitment in office. After vetoing a bloated street cleaning contract larded with kickbacks, the mayor told its intended beneficiary, a man who was both his close friend and former client, "While I was your attorney, I was loyal to your interests. Now the people are my clients, and I must be loyal to them." At every turn throughout his career, this pattern would repeat. Grover Cleveland defined his role as protecting the citizenry at large from self-serving interest groups, even when those groups were populated by his allies. It was this kind of behavior that led Cleveland to earn the nickname Grover the Good, an almost unthinkable sobriquet for a politician, and collect endorsements like the one the New York World provided for his 1884 presidential campaign, which pronounced that there are at least four good reasons to vote for Grover Cleveland. Number one, he is an honest man. Number two, he is an honest man. Number three, he is an honest man. Number four, he is an honest man. Paradoxically, this point was only reinforced by an election year scandal in which he was accused of fathering a child out of wedlock. Asked by associates how to respond, Cleveland gave the order, "Whatever you do, tell the truth." Throughout Cleveland's two terms in the White House, he was guided by the mantra, "A public office is a public trust." What that meant in practice was that the president put pursuing the national interest and protecting taxpayers ahead of his own political fortunes. Dedicated to eliminating wasteful spending, for example, Cleveland vetoed 414 bills in his first term alone, more than all 21 of his White House predecessors combined. Those vetoes came at a cost. Many of them were rejections of fraudulent pension applications for Civil War veterans. While Cleveland thought it a matter of civic hygiene that charlatans should not appear on the pension rolls alongside genuine military heroes, the rejections nevertheless occasioned a backlash from veterans groups, which played a role in Cleveland's failure to win his first attempt at re-election in 1888. The vanquished candidate did not regard the matter as a political mistake, however, just as the cost of standing on principle. Throughout his two terms in Washington, Cleveland remained similarly immovable on several fronts, often to his political detriment. Seeking to arrest the abuse of Native Americans, his administration clawed back 80 million acres of western land that had been wrongly distributed to railroads or awarded via fraudulent homestead claims. He irritated his fellow Democrats when he rebuffed efforts to inflate the currency during the Panic of 1893, an economic downturn so severe that it was known at the time as the Great Depression. He provoked their ire again when he deployed federal troops to Chicago in 1894 to put down the Pullman Strike, which threatened to paralyze commerce throughout broad swaths of the country, and he defied growing imperialist sentiment by refusing to sign on to an annexation of Hawaii, where the government had been overthrown in a coup abetted by the American ambassador, writing, "I mistake the American people if they favor the odious doctrine that there's no such thing as international morality, that there is one law for a strong nation and another for a weak one." In many ways, Grover Cleveland fit the abstract ideal that most Americans profess to have for our presidents. Self-made, scrupulously honest, and dedicated to the public good rather than to the politically expedient. Yet while his career can be interpreted as a rebuke to political cynicism, an equally plausible reading would emphasize that standing on principle came at a high cost. Whatever its other merits, Cleveland's disregard for the give and take of politics proved disastrous for his party. In the 1894 midterm elections, Democrats suffered the biggest loss in the House of Representatives in American history. By the time of the 1896 Democratic Convention, Cleveland had become a punching bag within his own party. And after his departure, Democrats would not reclaim the White House for another 16 years. But while those political losses have to be weighed in the balance, so too do the judgments of Cleveland's contemporaries. Even the most notoriously jaded figures of the era found his moral seriousness irresistible. H.L. Mencken described him as possessed of a more admirable character than any president, at least since Washington. Mark Twain characterized him as the greatest and purest American citizen. Even Woodrow Wilson, a man who would later steer the Democratic Party in a decidedly different direction than Cleveland, conceded that he had been the sort of president the makers of the Constitution had vaguely in mind, more man than partisan. And though Cleveland's legacy would eventually fade, a victim in part of how antiquated the issues of his era would come to seem, the generations that retained a memory of his tenure kept revising their judgment upward. In the 1920s, Cleveland was considered such a significant figure that the Treasury Department staff suggested he be placed on the $20 bill. In Arthur Schlesinger's 1948 poll of historians, Cleveland was ranked the eighth greatest president of all time, just behind Theodore Roosevelt, and just ahead of John Adams. Grover Cleveland was too modest to have ever countenanced such honors, but he would have understood the logic that produced them. As he once told a friend while discussing an opportunistic politician, the trouble with that sort of fellow is that he's always ready to make the mistake of thinking there's no political force in a moral idea.
5: This essay is part of a series commissioned by the organization known as More Perfect, as America celebrates its 250th birthday this year. Public officials, journalists, and historians are writing about presidents and first ladies with the goal of bringing American history to life through compelling stories. We'll hear more of these essays through the year on C-SPAN. And to learn more about the project, go to inpursuit.org.
3: As we celebrate America's 250th birthday this year, The organization known as More Perfect has commissioned a series of essays about American presidents and first ladies, written and read by public officials, journalists, and historians. The project is called In Pursuit. Its goal is to bring American history to life through compelling stories. Here's one of those essays.
6: 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Brands. 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Brands. Even accidental leaders can grow into their positions. During the 19th century, the vice presidency was not perceived as a proving ground for future presidents. Rather, it served as a balancer of sections within the country and a consolation prize for defeated factions within parties. The nomination of Chester Arthur for vice president served both purposes for the Republicans in 1880. Arthur had been born in Vermont but grew up in New York, where he made a name in the practice of law and in the party of Abraham Lincoln. During the Civil War, he became quartermaster general of the New York militia. After the war, and after Lincoln's assassination, the Republicans split into factions. Senator Roscoe Conkling of New York built a political machine around himself and the riches of New York, including the port of New York. Arthur attached himself to Conkling and was rewarded with the post of customs collector for the port, courtesy of President Ulysses Grant, who valued Conkling's goodwill. Several years in this position earned Arthur a reputation as an ardent dispenser of political spoils, the jobs and other favors party bigwigs used to reward supporters and ensure loyalty. Arthur's devotion to Conkling appeared stronger than ever. Thus, when Conkling failed to gain the Republican nomination for president in 1880, the nomination of Arthur to be vice president on a ticket with James Garfield seemed an appropriate sop to the Conklinites. No one intended that Arthur would become president, but the shooting of Garfield by Charles Guiteau in the summer of 1881 and Garfield's death 11 weeks later vaulted Arthur into the president's chair. Few expected much of one best known as a spoilsman and a creature of Conkling. Indeed, many assumed that Arthur would dispense spoils on behalf of Conkling, who would rule from behind the throne. It didn't help Arthur's credibility that the assassin Guiteau had shouted at the time of the shooting, "I am a stalwart," referring to Conkling's faction. "Arthur will be president." Perhaps Arthur had been hiding his light all along. Perhaps the responsibilities of the presidency brought out traits that had been dormant. Perhaps he simply grew into the job. Whatever the cause, his performance as president surprised nearly everyone. In party affairs, he became simply a Republican, not a factionalist. In his duties as president, he tried to govern on behalf of all the people of America. In Arthur's first address as president, he applauded Garfield and lamented his untimely demise. He praised the composure of the American people. "Men may die, but the fabrics of our free institution remain unshaken," he said. He cited Garfield's unfinished agenda to correct abuses, to enforce economy, to advance prosperity, and to promote the general welfare, to ensure domestic security and maintain friendly and honorable relations with the nations of the earth. His predecessor's program now became his own. "It will be my earnest endeavor to profit and to see that the nation shall profit by his example and experience." Guiteau was, among other things, a disappointed office seeker. Garfield had been attempting to reform the system of federal employment, and now Arthur made such reform a priority, though it threatened the means by which he had risen to power. He cast what became the Civil Service Act of 1883, also called the Pendleton Act, for Senator George Pendleton of Ohio, as a fitting memorial to the slain president. Congress approved and Arthur signed a law, which mandated competitive examinations for government jobs and forbade firing for political reasons. The law originally applied to only a small portion of the federal workforce, but its scope expanded until most positions were included. Government workers who had expected to be dismissed whenever their party failed at the polls could now anticipate holding their jobs until retirement. Arthur also addressed immigration, long a contentious issue in American politics. Native-born Americans often complained that immigrants drove down wages and eroded American culture. Until the 1870s, advocates of immigration, notably including employers who appreciated low wages for workers, had kept restrictive legislation at bay. But in the 1880s, demands from California reached critical mass. California workers, organized into the Working Men's Party, asserted that laborers from China made it impossible for native-born workers to earn a decent living. They called for a ban. The fact that immigration from China was concentrated on the West Coast made it possible for members of Congress from other parts of the country to display sensitivity toward workers' demands by voting for the exclusion of Chinese workers without alienating employers in their states who had few, if any, Chinese workers and would be unaffected. Arthur vetoed a first version of Chinese exclusion, which would have banned Chinese laborers for 20 years and denied citizenship to Chinese already in the United States. This seemed excessive to Arthur and in violation of an existing treaty with China, which allowed only reasonable limits on Chinese immigration. Congress took Arthur's point, replacing the vetoed measure with one of 10 years' duration. Arthur declared the new limit reasonable and signed the compromise into law. Both sides recognized the possibility that the shorter ban might be renewed after 10 years, as in fact it was. In other areas, too, Arthur showed more independence than had been expected of him. The federal budget was running surpluses on account of large tariff revenues. Some in his party were happy to spend the money, but Arthur risked the wrath of protected manufacturers by appointing a commission to examine tariff reduction. Arthur broke new ground for recent presidents by persuading Congress to appropriate money for the expansion and improvement of the United States Navy, which had been largely forgotten since the end of the Civil War. America's maritime trade wouldn't defend itself, Arthur argued. Congress agreed. Arthur didn't campaign seriously for election in his own right in 1884. He was ill and knew it. Moreover, the Republican infighting hadn't ended, and in his weakened condition, he preferred to leave it to others. He died in 1886 at the age of 57. The American presidency has brought out the worst in some of its occupants. Andrew Johnson grew more belligerent and often more drunk. Richard Nixon's inner demons transformed tremendous electoral success into ignominious resignation. But the presidency has brought out the best in others. Abraham Lincoln entered office as a prairie lawyer and emerged as the greatest of all chief executives. Chester Arthur will never be confused with Abraham Lincoln, yet he serves as a good example of something essential for the success of Republican self-government, an ordinary person who rises to unexpected political responsibilities. Alexander McClure was a longtime editor and sometime politician who knew several presidents, including Arthur. No man ever entered the presidency so profoundly and widely distrusted as Chester Alan Arthur, McClure recalled. And no one ever retired from that highest civil trust of the world, more generally respected, alike by political friend and foe.
5: This essay is part of a series commissioned by the organization known as More Perfect, as America celebrates its 250th birthday this year. Public officials, journalists, and historians are writing about presidents and first ladies with the goal of bringing American history to life through compelling stories. We'll hear more of these essays through the year on C-SPAN. And to learn more about the project, go to inpursuit.org.
7: Next on C-SPAN Radio, more in our series, Lectures in American History. This week, the question, why did the American colonies declare independence from Britain? The lecture took place late January on the campus of Washington University in St. Louis. Peter Castor is a history professor.
8: So I've got some stuff I want to tell you about the American Revolution. I'm really going to focus on two things here today. First, why, and I'm going to be very specific about this, why the British colonies in mainland North America, south of Canada, and north of West Florida declared their independence in 1776. I want to explain why that happened. That's my focus. But then I want to talk a bit about the war that ensued, give you the military history of that conflict, not only to tell its own story, but also because that helps us better understand 1776 in 1776 and also what that moment would come to mean for Americans in the years that followed. But before I tell you anything, I want you to tell me a few things. I couldn't go to the last two lectures, so I just want to repeat what people said. You tell me, what were some of the key themes of those lectures? How did they come together? Tell me something that holds them together.
9: A lot of the people who entered the American Revolution, who were contributed to the American Revolution, had ulterior motives outside of the Revolution. Native American nations, a lot of them were joining the British side just because the American colonies were encroaching on their space. So I thought that was very interesting that so many people were entering for ulterior motives. I'm going to try to combine to link it to the first lecture.
10: Yep.
9: And I suppose a lot of the religious influences that went into kind of joining the revolution had some ulterior motives.
8: I would jump in and say, yeah. So one of the things you were saying is that, in addition to the patriots in the revolution, in addition to the British, there are other groups who participate in the revolution for their own reasons. You said for ulterior reasons, and you said people might be motivated religiously for ulterior reasons. What I want to suggest is that people get swept up in the revolutionary movement for many reasons, rather than judging whether they're central or distant, whether they're real or ulterior motives. I like the way you describe, though, that people do it for lots of different reasons. Very quickly, tell me some way that the two lectures come together.
11: Okay, sure. I talked about this in my reflection. So the first lecture, I talked about religion and revolution and this conversation kind of also invoking a lot of religious thought and kind of reasoning and using it not necessarily as the reason for joining the revolution, but kind of finding another point of inspiration for a certain group of people to get behind and affect their certain perspective and help the colonies.
8: Okay. These are good points. Thank you both. Now I'm going to ask you an easier question. I want to know about the personal histories you bring here. Where have you studied the revolution before? And I don't mean in a classroom. It might be a book you read, it might be a place you went, it might be a thing you saw. Quickly. Come on, folks. Yes.
12: My father's a history professor. So
8: my condolences. His father's a history professor. Okay, so you had to learn it from him. My sons can relate. Fifth grade play of the colonies. How quaint. Where are you from, by the way?
13: Seattle.
8: You're from Seattle. Where are you from?
13: Missouri.
8: You're from Missouri. Righto. Okay. Yes.
13: The National Constitution Center's Pursuit Podcast.
8: Have you been to the Constitution Center? Have you actually been there?
13: I have not been able to go, but
8: it's all right. It's there. It'll be there. Okay. Interesting. All right. These are some great examples. We are going to get to the readings. What I want to do is kind of try to work my way through this thicket, because my guess is we just had a few people raise their hands, but folks in the U.S. all grow up hearing and learning about the American Revolution in one way or another. It shows up in classrooms. It shows up on currency. Independence Hall is on the currency. Come on, folks. Who among you went to Hamilton or listened to it? Yeah, let's get real. Yeah, now you'll admit it, of course. So we learn about it in all kinds of ways. Hamilton blows the doors off what was around 50 years ago. At the moment of the bicentennial, there's a movie, it was based on a play musical called 1776. Actually, the music's pretty good. It's worth watching, but it's certainly not as cool. It shows up in all kinds of places, and the challenge I face is you've all had some explanation for why the American Revolution happened. This is going to be the refrain of every speaker. You might have seen the Ken Burns documentary. I'm going to try to reaffirm some points you may already know and also tell you some stuff you may not know. So when I talk about the causes of the revolution today, I don't mean to dismiss everything else you've heard, but rather I want you to understand this in some slightly different ways. And in shameless pandering to students, I'm going to show you three different ways of thinking about the revolution that have been told in different ways at different times. Okay, this is from Schoolhouse Rock. How many of you have seen Schoolhouse Rock? It's... Yeah. Three is a magic number.
7: History professor Peter Castor, Washington University.
14: Now they run their own land, but George

0: All right, there's one explanation. By the way, Schoolhouse Rock was broadcast in 1976 at the moment of the bicentennial. Here is a story that you may have encountered about how freedom-loving settlers were oppressed by a tyrannical king and spoke out on behalf of liberty. That's one explanation. Now, as I said, this came out in 1976. I now want to skip to a movie that was made 20 years later that was set in 1976. It's a movie called Dazed and Confused. How many of you have seen it? If you haven't, you need to. It's set on the last day of school in the spring of 1976, and this is the moment for all of us history teachers when you actually get to see the last meeting of a history class.
1: The 68 Democratic Convention was probably the most bitchin' time I ever had in my life.
2: Hey, guys, one more thing. Hey, this summer, when you're being inundated with all this American bicentennial 4th of July brouhaha, don't forget what you're celebrating, and that's the fact that a bunch of slave-owning, aristocratic white males didn't want to pay their taxes.
0: Yeah. Oh, wait. Hold on. And then, the movie plays Alice Cooper and the kids all leave school. That's this other story, that it isn't this virtuous tale of freedom, but rather it's about enslavement and avarice. Somewhere in between is the thing that you all nodded to, and I just have to show it because otherwise you'll wonder why it's not here. I have to show something from Hamilton.
3: You say the price of my life.

0: So here's this notion that revolution's about this complex relationship between the king and the settlers. By the way, that's the end of the video. Sorry, folks. So which one of these is right? Which one is right? Yes? Yes, trick question. They're all right. They're all correct. And if there's one thing I want you to take out of this lecture today, it is that the American Revolution is very much like human relationships. It's complicated, all right? And when it comes to the revolution, the other thing to remember is that there are many roads to the same destination. And those many roads are the ones that the Patriots took. I want to emphasize the multiple reasons why British settlers declared independence in 1776.
1: A lecture in American history. History professor Peter Castor, Washington University.
0: And that's in some ways the only way to understand how a set of fractious colonies with different politics, different cultures, different religious faiths could nonetheless join in this revolutionary movement. I want to tell you that in big terms, but in order to make it seem not completely opaque, I'm also going to tell it in very individual and human terms through the people whose names are on the board here. I did not write them there. If I had, you would have known it because you wouldn't be able to read it because my handwriting is dreadful. So I want to tell you how and why the British colonies declared their independence and fought a war. This will be a political history. 2 weeks ago, you got a religious history. Last year, you got a global history and also an ethnocultural history. Today, I want to do very much a political history. I want to build it around three concepts and four developments. The concepts are freedom, equality, and independence. That should be no surprise to you. These really were motivating the revolution. And four developments that will precipitate the revolution. The first is this will be partly about the patriots on the west side of the Atlantic who declare their independence, but crucially, it is developments in Britain. It is the actions on the eastern side of the Atlantic that will propel independence. It will be the decisions and indeed the mistakes that the British government makes that precipitate independence. That's the first development. The second is that what the British do will trigger a set of beliefs that have been brewing among the colonists. A diffuse set of political ideas. That's the second development. The third one is that no sooner do the colonists start opposing than they realize that they were deeply, deeply divided over what they thought independence, freedom, and equality should mean. And the final point, the final development, in some ways the most important one, is this does become a struggle between those who support independence and those who don't, and frankly, those in favor of independence win. They win the internal conflict against those who oppose them. These are the stories I want to tell. Those are the concepts and the developments. I wanted to explain some terms I use. You're going to hear me talk about British settlers. That's not a terribly accurate term. These are really the settlers in the British colonies, but that's too many words. Because the British colonies were home to a multiracial, multi-ethnic, multilingual population. They spoke a whole range of languages. They're nonetheless all part of this dominion that's claimed by Great Britain. So you're going to hear me talk about British settlers, many of whom are Euro-Americans, meaning their ancestors are Europeans. You're also going to hear me talk about Africans and African Americans. These are not the same thing. When I talk about Africans, I'm referring to people who were born in Africa, in most cases enslaved early in their lives and transported to North America, instead of African Americans who, like Euro-Americans, had been born in North America. I'll talk about Native Americans as well. If there's one thing you learned last week, it's that Native Americans are not one group. They consist of multiple societies, multiple political organizations. So I'm going to try to divide those whenever I can. And then last, I'm going to use this word Americans. It's going to creep into what I say, and the reason for that is because it's hard not to use it and because it's the term the revolutionaries will start using to describe themselves, as opposed to saying they're British citizens, they'll start saying they're Americans. The causes of the revolution that I'm going to emphasize will be a crisis of authority in the British Empire. Throughout the third quarter of the 18th century, people struggle to find a solution to this. And it's a crisis that is in some ways created by the settlers, but then exacerbated by the British government. Because they eventually reach a point where they completely disagree over what it means to be an empire and what it means to be a colonist. They can't find a solution to that. And that's what will propel the move to the Declaration of Independence. During those years, British settlers increasingly came to believe that the British imperial system maintained an inappropriate balance between the imperial center and the colonial periphery. And they're constantly trying to readjust that. They concluded that this system had gotten so out of whack that it fueled a form of despotism that was embodied by the notion of corruption. They keep saying, this system is fundamentally corrupt. It's not only unequal, which they criticize, but they became deeply worried that the British government had become corrupt and it was going to corrupt their own political society in North America. They believed that only republican principles of government could rectify this situation. All of this goes on in the 1760s and 70s, and it will eventually impel some of the British settlers to declare independence. I know that sounds kind of vague and diffuse, but I wanted to introduce these big ideas up front as a way for you to understand the story that's about to follow. But what I want you to remember is that in every piece of this story, when I throw lots of seemingly conflicting details at you, it's because of this notion that there are many, many roads to the same destination. That British settlers will declare independence despite their differences, not because of their unanimity, but despite their differences. They oppose what the British government was doing for different reasons, in different places, at different times. So I want to come back to this notion of imperial relationships. I want to emphasize that, you know, if you were born in the British colonies in, say, 1750, you grew up in a world of hierarchies. The hierarchies of kings and subjects, the hierarchies of masters and the enslaved, religious hierarchies, social hierarchies, and this was the case in every one of the empires that claimed to own the land that became the United States. Now, by 1750, that was Britain, France, and Spain. They all claimed to own territory that now constitutes the United States. And navigating this world had led to a variety of complaints from colonial subjects throughout the Americas. These took different forms. There had been flat-out military revolts. I think the most important violent revolt against imperial rule had come in 1739. It was the Stono Rebellion in South Carolina. How many of you have heard of it? Well, you haven't heard of it. There you go. I'm delighted that some of you have. So this was a slave revolt in South Carolina, and it was partly a revolt of enslaved South Carolinians against the people who claimed to be their masters, but it was also really a strike at the system, the economic colonial system that the British had built in South Carolina. This was a revolt. But a lot of others were calls for reform. From people living in colonies who claimed that they were suffering from colonial neglect, that the imperial leadership, whatever empire it was, wasn't adequately supporting their colonial subjects. A great example of this was the Pueblo Revolt in 1680. It was in Spanish New Mexico, where Native Americans staged a revolt against the Spanish, not in an attempt to evict Spanish rule. They'd kind of been stuck with Spanish rule for a century. They knew they weren't going to be able to get rid of it. But they were complaining that Spanish officials had broken old trading relationships, weren't defending them appropriately against their native neighbors. I'll tell you about another one of these examples of complaints against an imperial neglect. When Euro-Americans, planters, were becoming increasingly frustrated with their imperial leaders. And this is a case where there's a new governor who's appointed from Europe. He's actually Irish. He shows up and he says, oh, I'll meet the local planter aristocracy and I'll become friendly with them, but he's also arrived with a reform mandate. His job is to take a colony that isn't doing well financially, put it in order, assert his authority. Well, the local elite becomes so upset with him. They said that the imperial government is just trying to extract riches and it isn't defending and supporting us appropriately, that they drive him out of town and he boards a ship never to return. Which colony was it? If you know, I'll be really impressed. You get an A for the day if you know. Oh, I like this. Okay, this is the son of the history professor. Yes?
2: Was that Virginia?
0: Always a good guess. If you've got planters and they're disagreeable, it's probably Virginia. But that's not the case here. I used to live in Virginia, by the way. So I have nothing against the Old Dominion.
1: A lecture in American history, the question, why did the American colonies declare their independence? This is history professor Peter Castor.
0: Anybody? 1768 in New Orleans. My point is, the complaints about colonial neglect were not limited to the British colonies. The newly installed Spanish government had sent an Irish governor who overstepped the existing social boundaries. The local residents drove him out. Now, in all of these, they all end the same way. Stono Rebellion, crushed by colonial militia. The Pueblo Revolt, crushed by the Spanish army, and its leaders were executed. Okay? You've probably heard about how what the Europeans are also trying to establish is not just successful colonies, but they're also, of course, trying to establish a racial regime. What do you think happens in Louisiana in 1768, where Euro-Americans are the ones protesting? Crushed is a good guess, you know, absolutely, but what do you think happens? Go ahead. Actually, it's very similar, and that's the point. Good guess. I like your attitude. So, all right. The Spanish send in troops. They find the 6 ringleaders. They execute them. My point is, this is the way empires operate. And that's a fundamental relationship I want you to understand. I want to hammer it home in another way. All right. Minnesota, right? The person who answered woman who answered the question earlier in the striped sweater. Yeah. Where are you from? You're from Puerto Rico. Excellent. Okay. Someone else said it. All right. You're from Missouri. I'm going to start with the two of you. Do you think you should have representation in Congress? What? Yeah. Why? Why you deserve that? Oh, because you pay tax? Actually, it's a good, okay, all right. Can you give me a better reason than that? The fact that you take it for granted is actually how the story today is going to end. Because as I said, in the 18th century, this is a world of hierarchies, and the fundamental relationship between imperial centers and colonial peripheries is that the colonial peripheries exist in a subordinate status to the imperial center. Their purpose is to enrich the larger empire, to serve as a safeguard against its enemies. Even if colonial settlers might have certain rights, the spaces in which they lived were fundamentally unequal. That is the way empires operated. And this will set the groundwork for the fundamental crisis of the British Empire. Because this is the thing that British settlers began to challenge. They started complaining. They start complaining, of course, because of what the British government did. In the 1760s and the early 1770s, the British government sought to reform its empire, to make it work the way empires were supposed to. You heard about the Seven Years' War last week, right? All right. As you know, the British government takes on a huge debt, and so the British government says we need to recoup that debt. It's a war we fought for those settlers, and as a result, it's a debt that they must pay. They say the way they will pay it, of course, is through taxes, fees, and other forms of payment that we're going to need for this. It's it really triggers all this reaction from the settlers, and they start questioning these fundamental relationships. They start saying, we are British citizens. They don't just say we're subjects of the king. They say we're British citizens. And as such, we are entitled to equality. It's this word, equality, which is going to be really important. To which the British government says, you are equal. You have trials. You can own land. You have the protection of the crown. You have rights, privileges, and opportunities that other British citizens enjoy. And they say, we may be equal, but the places in which we live are unequal. There may not be individual inequality, but there is jurisdictional inequality. There's spatial inequality. And when spaces are unequal, the peoples living in them are unequal. I love the fact that we just had three students, two of whom are from states, one of whom is not. We still see this within the U.S. today, that even though Puerto Ricans are U.S. citizens, because it is not a state, it exists in a level of jurisdictional inequality. And the response from Britain is kind of puzzlement. It's like, don't you get it? That's what empire is. That's what empire is supposed to be. This becomes the imperial crisis of the 1760s and 70s. And increasingly, as the British government became more heavy-handed, colonial settlers started concluding that the government itself had become corrupt. Enter those taxes. And you know some of these various acts that impose fees. Name one. You probably had it on some high school quiz. Yeah. The Stamp Act. Everyone knows that. Excellent. Good job. Name another one. The Sugar Act. That's right. I would much rather have sugar than stamps. I got to admit that. Oh, taxes. Oh, yeah, always go after the whiskey. Uh-huh. Exactly. So, yeah, you can't have sugar and you can't have a drink. You're doomed. All right. Now, these seem, from London, just like fees, to settlers, they seem much worse. And there are no mechanisms for redress within these colonial systems. They say the role of the governor, who is the king's representative, is to represent and advance our interests in the imperial center. They end up concluding, no, no, no, these governors are merely acting at the behest of the king in parliament to keep us down. They want representation. They want to be heard in parliament. Parliament rejects that. They end up concluding that the imperial system has become corrupt. There is going to be, as a result, no solution to this jurisdictional inequality. And in contrast to this world of corruption, they start imagining how republics operate. And when they talked about republics, they didn't mean a place just without a king. They can really imagine a republic with a king. Remember, these are British citizens. That's how they define themselves. They see themselves as preserving British liberties. That's what they want to do. The notion of republics was rooted in the ancient world. It had various facets to it. It could include a king, it might not include a king. But republicanism very much focused on power. It assumed that power corrupted and emphasized that the ways to mitigate against corruption was to have a proper balance within governing institutions. Eventually, this becomes the concept of checks and balances. That's how it sort of matures in American political ideology. All of this is buzzing around during the 1760s and 70s, even as the different regions of the British colonies experience this very differently, because it's all very much tied up in local concerns. And this becomes very clear to them in 1774, when each of the colonies sends a delegate to Philadelphia for the First Continental Congress. They meet in 1774. They can't really agree on anything. They come back in 1775 for the Second Continental Congress, and that continues from 1775 to 1781. As I said, they meet in Philadelphia, which isn't just near the geographic center of the colonies, but it was also the most populous, most cosmopolitan city of the British world. I say that proudly because I grew up there, even though I don't consider myself terribly cosmopolitan. They argue, and they bicker. They're not sure what the best solution is. In the meantime, they've already started a military resistance against the British policies. This is not an independence movement. This is a reform movement. The war for independence erupts before the Declaration of Independence. It starts in 1775. That's when the gunfire begins. And it is still being made by people claiming that they are defending British rights against the corruption of Parliament. That's who they are really focusing on, hoping that the king is going to rectify things, but then they conclude that the king won't do it either. By the spring of 1776, late spring, the Continental Congress has their Festivus moment. Now, how many of you have heard of Festivus? What is it? It's in a Seinfeld episode. It is the greatest holiday ever. It's a fictional holiday. What does it begin with? The airing of grievances, which in Seinfeld is George Costanza's father complaining about disappointing everyone around him. He says, I'm very disappointed with all of you. But the Continental Congress organizes a committee for the airing of grievances. And they pick five really bright guys to be on it, three of whom I'm going to focus on, because they represent three very, very different regions. And they speak to how three regions could all reach some similar conclusions. Specifically, the way the Mid-Atlantic, New England, and the Upper South all have different reasons for opposition to the British government and to its policies, but nonetheless will reach the same conclusion.
1: Peter Castor is a history professor at Washington University, St. Louis.
0: There are two other guys who are on this, a guy from New York and a guy from Connecticut. I'm ignoring them. They probably felt ignored in their own time. They've been ignored by historians since then. I want to focus on the ones you've heard of. So first, the committee turns the task of the airing of grievances to their best writer, who comes from the Upper South. It's Thomas Jefferson, who has spent his whole life kind of drinking this wine of Virginia, this ideological potion that emphasizes freedom and independence rooted in land ownership and also in slave ownership. And all of that seemed threatened by British policies. And that's going to be a big concern for people in southern colonies. There's someone from the Mid-Atlantic, from Pennsylvania. It's Ben Franklin. You've all heard of Ben Franklin. Probably have you all heard of Ben Franklin? Please tell me you've all heard of Ben Franklin. Okay, good. Franklin had been born in Boston to modest means, but he moved to Philadelphia, and that's where he made his fortune. He made such a big fortune that he retired in what at that time was middle age. And he then becomes a kind of general all-around genius. And what concerns him was that he thought the colonies were supposed to be a place of opportunity, where the brightest people living there, and he considers himself one of them, can make a fortune within this larger imperial economy. And also the colonies had sent him as their representative to England. And he gets to London and he's the smartest guy in the room. And he's bitterly disappointed. First, he was disappointed by the new commercial restrictions of the 1760s and 70s, which he thought was really clamping down on the opportunities that were supposed to be present for British subjects in their colonies. And then when he gets to London, he sees jurisdictional inequality in full form. People condescend to him. They won't take him seriously. The government won't listen to him. It is the embodiment of the notion that there is taxation without representation. He has other reasons to be angry at the British government, but those are among them. The third is John Adams, who's from New England, this other region. Like Franklin, he was a self-made man, born in Boston to modest means, and through brain power, a lot of hard work, and a lot of self-criticism.

0: But he comes into this from a region that had known certain forms of self-government. Because as you probably heard 2 weeks ago, the first settlers to come to New England are hoping to create religious societies of their own. They create these theocracies where religious leadership gets to dictate how civic government operates. And beginning in the late 17th century, the British government had actually pushed back on that. They required Massachusetts to permit the arrival of religious dissenters. And the old Puritan aristocracy really didn't like that. There had been traditions of self-government in Massachusetts, which the British government was restricting. They made the governors more powerful, the local community leaders less powerful. So to Adams, the corruption is of political institutions. You see my point? There are lots of different reasons for people to oppose the British government. But nonetheless, they have certain shared foundations. One of them is the notion that the proper political balance has been completely thrown out of whack. The problem is that that's what empires are supposed to be. They're premised on inequality. Another is that the king and parliament have become subjects of corruption. They've been consumed by corruption. And all three of them, like many other people who were opposing what the British government was doing, were starting to imagine a kind of proper balance, a republican balance. Let's turn to that airing of grievances. In fact, let's turn to the readings. Here's the dreaded moment. I'm going to ask you about the readings. So first, let's talk about the Declaration of Independence. What were some of the grievances? Yes?
1: There were soldiers during peacetime.
0: That's right. Not just soldiers, but that soldiers could kind of do what they wanted during peacetime. Mm-hmm. Name something else. Yes?
1: The judicial system, like trial, not by jury.
0: Right, that they settlers didn't have access to the same judicial rights that they were entitled to as British citizens. Mm-hmm. What else?
2: Cutting off trade.
0: Cutting off trade, restricting trade. Yep. Taxes. Oh, yeah. Always, by the way, if I ask anything, good answer, taxes. Absolutely. Yes. Individual rights. The government is restricting individual rights. Fomenting insurrection, both among the enslaved and among the native neighbors. These are crucial because I want you to see these not just as a laundry list of complaints, but rather as a way to cover all of the different constituencies. These grievances matter more in different regions of the colonies. They are designed to bring people together. Jefferson clearly saw it that way. He knew that even though British subjects had a remarkably high literacy rate, many people could not read, he knew the Declaration of Independence wouldn't just be read, but it would be heard. And we know this because in his drafts of it, he included little tick marks on it to indicate how he thought this might be read aloud. He wanted this to be heard by everybody and for everybody to find themselves in it. This is, of course, the Declaration of Independence, and that's this document you know. Now, what about that other pamphlet I sent you? Let me be honest, by the way. I'm going to let you vote. How many of you actually read it? And I like the kind of half-raised hands. All right, maybe you kind of half-read it. Give me something to work with. What'd you find in that document? It's a really typical, it's not the Declaration of Independence, but it's a typical pamphlet of angry British settlers. Pamphlet talks a lot about inequality, and it's easy to read it and think it's about individual inequality. It is, but it's also about jurisdictional inequality. Why should the colonies be treated differently just because they're colonies? The answer is because they're colonies. It's a thing the British government never got, and it's the reason why it is their actions that impel the colonies towards declaring independence, which they do in July 1776. Not only is that not the end of the story, not only do you not get out early, and that's not just because I'm mean and cruel like the British government, it is also because this doesn't solve the problem. It doesn't answer

0: answer the questions of what these political concepts are going to mean in an independent United States. Let me tell you what happens in the weeks and months immediately after the Declaration of Independence. First of all, one copy of the Declaration is printed in Rhode Island days later. Do you know where that document is now?
1: In the library.
0: It is in Olin Library. Have they all been to see this thing yet?
1: Not yet. We're going soon.
0: Awesome. It's fantastic. It's phenomenal. It's all great. But states and localities throughout the colonies wrote their own declarations of independence. Colonies evicted their old governments, reconstituted themselves as states. They wrote their own declarations of independence, and then they wrote their own constitutions, which codified the principles that mattered to them most. And a lot of these were built around adapting what they saw as British rights to American rights. And not surprisingly, even though there were some similarities in almost every constitution, there were a lot of differences because there were a lot of disagreements. The Pennsylvania Constitution had a very low property requirement for people to be able to vote, and a lot of offices were elected. That was their vision of a proper balance between the rulers and the ruled. Massachusetts, much higher property requirement, far fewer offices open for election, and that's because the people who crafted that constitution said that was a proper balance. It would prevent the elected from being controlled by the people who elected them. It plays out in all kinds of different ways. There are all kinds of forms of resistance. I've talked about how settlers were protesting the British government. In upstate New York, you've got settlers who had long had similar grievances. They said that the problem wasn't just the government, the problem was the landowners who lived in and around New York City, who owned all the land and would not sell. They would only rent. And by renting it, they were reducing renters to a subordinate, unequal status. These folks, talk about gumption, they not only declare independence from Great Britain, they declare independence from New York. Now, they're in a region that straddles the U.S., what is now the U.S.-Canadian border. There were a fair number of French-speaking people there. So the principal mountain range that runs through the land where they have declared independence was called the Green Mountain region, or as it was known in French, the Vermont. This region reconstitutes itself as what? Vermont, which became an independent republic. Did you know any of you from Vermont? Obviously not. Vermont was an independent republic and didn't join the United States until, I think, 1792. All of these issues are on the table, and there is still a war to fight.
2: A lecture in American history, the question, why did the American colonies declare their independence? This is history professor Peter Castor.
0: I'm going to tell you about that war, but first, do you have any questions about what I've covered so far? I've thrown a lot of big ideas and little details at you. And I still have all these people to talk about. Trust me, I'll tell you about them. Yes?
3: When the states were deciding their own constitutions, what did the systems look like? Because I assume the state legislatures probably looked very different and were probably pretty weakened because of the British. I would think that was interesting.
0: They weren't so much weakened. They were brand new. There had been no formal legislatures based on the first thing they do is they form constitutional conventions that write these constitutions that really create their legislatures. So the way there's a convention in every state, but who can attend and how it's done varied from state to state. And it's one of the reminders to people in different states that in fact there's a lot of disagreement. They all agree on liberty. They disagree on what it means. Yes.
4: Why weren't the Canadians or whatever they were called back then having the same grievances?
0: Right. So they had their grievances, but it begs the question, why didn't other colonies in the Atlantic world declare their independence? Let's walk through some of the British colonies here. Where did Hamilton come from? Where was he born? Nevis. Who said Nevis? You get an A. I'm handing out A's like candy. Why didn't Nevis declare independence? For several reasons. First of all, It's a small, isolated colony, absolutely dependent on British trade to get raw materials. But it is also, like many British colonies in the Caribbean, it has an enslaved majority. The vast majority of residents of Nevis are enslaved. They would declare their independence at the drop of a hat, because that would be the way to freedom. But they can't do that, because the slave system has them restricted, and their owners are not going to declare independence, because it's the British Empire that preserves them. And that's what's going to keep Nevis and Antigua and Barbados and all these colonies from declaring independence. What happens in British Canada is that there's actually something similar there, which is there are very few Euro-American settlers. And to them, European empires have protected them against the Native Americans who govern and control most of what is now Canada. But also, the British had only acquired that land a few decades before. It had a predominantly French-speaking population, and it was actually the British government that was kind of trying to resolve that tension at that moment. They managed Canada better than their colonies. The other reason, though, I would add, is that the British colonies, unlike what had been the French colony of Canada, what had been the French, and by then was the Spanish colony of Louisiana, and other Spanish colonies, they had very small Euro-American populations. And the people who were there did not feel sufficiently secure. They needed the empire to protect and defend them. And it's not because people in the British Isles loved freedom so much that they moved to the Americas. There are a lot of reasons why people from the British Isles had moved to North America. But principally, it's because of all the places in Western Europe. The early modern British Isles were the worst place to live. Climate was bad. Famine was common. It was torn apart by religious and political strife. The French and Spanish governments cannot convince their own people to move there. There was resistance in French and Spanish North America, but it's primarily by indigenous people and the enslaved. And those are crushed militarily. So speaking of crushing militarily, in 1776, the British government says this is a revolt like all others. We'll crush it militarily. I left out that later line in where the king sings in Hamilton. Do you remember what he says he's going to do as a sign of his love? Well, no, it was too many of you. You've all seen. So none of you did the reading, but all of you saw Hamilton. I will send what? I'll send a fully armed battalion to remind you of my love. And you will leave today grateful that I did not sing that, because I couldn't sing to save my life. The king sends not just one, but many fully armed battalions for a war that is fought on many fronts. A war that begins in the northeast, in an area that's kind of from Pennsylvania to Massachusetts, and it's kind of the war you might know about. It's a war that's fought between traditionally constructed Atlantic armies, the British Redcoats, the rebels in their blue coats. It's fought at places like Lexington and Concord with army encampments like Valley Forge. And from 1775, when the fighting begins, until 1777, there are a series of battles and no one group can win. The Patriot forces can never score a serious victory, but the British are unable to crush this army. And the reason they're unable to crush it is partly because of the extraordinary commitment of the soldiers in that army, but the central character is George Washington, who's on here and who I have to talk about because, of course, our university is named for him. Washington is a great way to understand why and how people fought in the American Revolution. But so, too, is Martha Washington. She's the one I want to start with. Both of them had been born into the gentry of Tidewater, Virginia. And they came of age at the very moment that gentry was consolidating its control and had all of the benefits of being in the British system. So why would they join the Patriot cause? Martha had been born into the wealthier family. She married when she was 18. She married into a wealthy family. She and her husband had four children, two of whom died in infancy, very common in the 18th century. And then her husband died when she was 26. Yes, I know. She was an attractive woman in every sense of the term in 18th century Virginia. Not just how she appeared physically, but because all this wealth was kind of encumbered through her. And so she had a lot of suitors, one of whom was the most eligible bachelor in Virginia, and that was George Washington. Tall, broad-shouldered, he fought in the Seven Years' War, wealthy as well. And when this dynamic duo gets married, it's a union made in heaven. They have a happy married life together, but they're incredibly wealthy. They have a large plantation, Mount Vernon, some of you may have visited it. The fortune came not only from the production of staple agricultural goods by an enslaved, therefore unpaid, workforce, but George Washington's got all kinds of ambitions. He's gonna, he's got his fields. He also has a grist mill. He has one of the largest distilleries. But during the 1760s and 70s, he came to believe that he was the victim of a lot of unfair trading relationships between the merchant houses in London, which had all the benefits of being in the imperial center, and then planters like himself on the colonial periphery. He also drank the heady wine of republicanism, believed that the British system was corrupt, and when he became commander-in-chief of the Continental Army, he was constantly worried that he would become corrupt. It remained with him through his presidency, constantly checking himself, constantly trying to make sure that he had not succumbed to power. As he commanded the army, he lived pretty well, but he had this tent that he used when he traveled with the army. You can see that tent if you go to the Museum of the American Revolution in Philadelphia. They have a great exhibition on it. And Washington believed he needed to really be a leader for his men, not some distant removed British general who would live in the largest house in the county. Washington, of course, was also a slaveholder. He believed in freedom and independence. How could he also own slaves? This is the great question that people wondered. In schoolrooms, it was something that teachers ignored for a long time. Then they said it was, it's a problem, we can deal with it. Some people said it showed that the founders were hypocrites. And then about 50 years ago, a historian really cracked it. He asked the question, why was it that the charters of freedom, the Declaration of Independence and the Constitution, were written by slaveholders? He said it wasn't despite the fact they were slaveholders. It's because they were slaveholders. That in the British world, if you were an aristocrat like George Washington or Thomas Jefferson or James Madison, there would be peasants living on your land who could never aspire to equality and who you would never treat as equal. But in Virginia, those peasants have been replaced by the enslaved, who operate and live completely outside the political realm. So George Washington could believe that his neighbor was his equal politically, because he did not have to believe that the people on whose labor he relied were even part of the calculus.
2: This lecture took place late January on the campus of Washington University in St. Louis. Professor Peter Castor.
0: So Washington commands this army in the north, while Martha Washington remains at Mount Vernon throughout the war. Eventually, the army moves to the south, where it is also a war fought between, and by the south I mean here sort of Virginia and the Carolinas, where it's again a war fought by armies, but it's also fought by a lot of irregular forces, by which I mean local militias, local volunteer groups. They'll be part of this military conflict. And the fight in the south really goes from about 1778 to 1781. It's during this that the British Army gets very close to Mount Vernon. That's when Martha Washington has to flee. They even seize Charlottesville. Excuse me, not just the town of Charlottesville, but Monticello, the plantation owned by the governor of Virginia, Thomas Jefferson. And the people living at Monticello have to make some decisions. The Jefferson family, the family he acknowledges, flees. This includes Jefferson and his wife. But many enslaved Virginians flee as well. They flee to the British because to them, the revolution is about freedom, their freedom. And the British army has promised them freedom if slaves will flee their plantations and reach the British army. And they do this not out of any altruistic concern, but because they knew it would disrupt the American economy. What's the Hemings family going to do? The Hemingses were an enslaved family at Monticello. They work in the main house itself. And one of the enslaved Hemingses is a woman named Elizabeth. And she has several children, one of whom is a girl named Sally Hemings. You've probably heard of her. She was born in 1773. She's very young. So it's not her choice, it's her parents. What Sally Hemings probably didn't know, but Elizabeth Hemings did know, and what historians have now concluded, is Sally Hemings was most likely the half-sister of Thomas Jefferson's wife. Because Martha Jefferson, Jefferson's wife, her father had owned the Hemingses and had several children with Elizabeth Hemings, one of whom was Sally Hemings. As she grows up, she looks remarkably like her half-sister, Martha Jefferson. But in 1778, more on this in a moment, in 1778, the Hemingses decide not to flee. They stay with the Jefferson family because they enjoy a privileged status within the plantation, all of which would have been at risk if they had fled. The war in the South is a war for freedom. It's happening right as it becomes a war for freedom in the North. In Pennsylvania in 1780, the legislature passes a law for gradual emancipation. That will continue. It takes about a generation to go into effect, but eventually all of the other northern states will do this. And it transforms the lives of enslaved northerners. There are about 30,000 enslaved Pennsylvanians. Within 20 years, there are almost none. The first thing they do is pick new names for themselves. They don't want the names that their masters gave them. What do you think are the two most common last names they chose?
4: George.
0: No.
4: Freeman.
0: Yes. What's the other one? Very close. No. You think that's who? Newman. I am a free man. I'm a new man. Freedom will take various forms. One of the people who seizes freedom in his own hands is Thomas Peters. He had been born to the Yoruba tribe in West Africa. We don't know the name he was born with. But he was enslaved as a young man and transported all the way to Spanish Louisiana, tried to escape several times, and then was sold to a slave owner in North Carolina. But as the war moves into the South, he is able to escape his plantation, join the British, and by war's end, he's moved to Nova Scotia, where he has become a free man. He marries a woman who herself had escaped slavery. I want to move to the West. I want to close by talking about the West, by talking about this region. You heard a bit about the Battle of St. Louis, right? 1780? Do you know who commanded the largest number of American troops who were close to it? I don't think Professor Duvall talked about that. It was a guy named George Rogers Clark. And he's an example of how the Revolutionary War really was about independence and opportunity. He was one of, I believe, 11 children born to parents in the lesser gentry of Virginia, parents who were desperately worried about how they would provide for their children. How could they marry off their daughters and provide land for their sons? There are six boys. One's named John, one's named Jonathan. Parents ran out of names. Five of the six boys fought in the Revolution. The youngest, who'd been born in 1770, was too young. His name was William Clark. He's later the co-captain of the Lewis and Clark expedition. And he grew up idolizing his brother, George Rogers Clark, who formed a volunteer army that wages war in the Trans-Appalachian West in places like Indiana, Ohio, that are now Indiana, Ohio, and Illinois. As you may remember, the British had restricted Euro-American settlement west of the Appalachian Mountains. With the British government removed and their authority removed, settlers feel unleashed because to them, land ownership is the core of independence. That's how you become independent. If you own your own land, you own your own destiny. And if you own your own land, you can achieve opportunity. And when Thomas Jefferson, who's the governor of Virginia and who this militia reports to, says, we have no money in our coffers to pay you, but I can promise that we'll give you land instead, like that's, you know, a fallback option, Clark and his men say, absolutely, sign me up. The war in the West is about independence and opportunity, but defined in terms of land ownership. Last, I've talked about all these places. This is also a war within. Some people say it's a civil war. It wasn't. It was an uncivil war. It was a brutal military conflict between patriots and loyalists, people who had been neighbors before the war and really go at it during the war. In the end, the patriots win, but it's a brutal conflict that goes on in every part of the former colonies and now the states. And it really will shape people's lives for decades. The American Revolutionary War goes on for 8 years, and there's no region of the country that's unaffected by it. I've got 3 minutes left. How did the war end? It ended the way it began. Not because of what the colonists did, but because of what the British did. You've heard of the Battle of Yorktown, probably. Well, the war didn't end in 1781. It ended in 1783. But what Yorktown did was to break the political coalition that supported the war. Because the British leadership said, this is not worth it. Colonies are supposed to secure the security and provide the prosperity of an empire. Instead, these colonies are costing us blood and treasure that we cannot afford. And so the British government agrees to negotiate a peace, not only with the colonies, what they're still calling them, but also with France and Spain, which had sided with the colonies. None of these European empires will permit their native allies to join in these negotiations. And that's going to set the tone for the decades that follow. The treaty is signed in 1783, but the problems are not settled. They're really not settled until 1787 in two documents. You probably know. One is obviously the Constitution, which sought to resolve these questions about political power by having a proper balance, by dividing between institutions, all that checks and balances stuff. The other document was the Northwest Ordinance, which provided a governing plan for what eventually became Ohio, Indiana, Illinois, Michigan, and Wisconsin. It provided for a plan whereby new states could enter the Union on equal terms to the existing states, ending once and for all the jurisdictional inequality of periphery and center that had helped to drive the American Revolution. It's the reason why Missouri, why Missouri and Minnesota have representation in Congress and why you take it for granted that they should have that.
2: A lecture in American history. History professor Peter Castor, Washington University.
0: I say that as well as someone who's lived in Missouri now for many years. The Constitution sought to articulate not just political institutions, but then, as amended in the Bill of Rights, what it would mean to be a citizen in this new political society. What that means is an issue that remains with us to this day. And that's what I want you to take from this. Not just what was happening in the 1770s and 80s, but issues and questions that remain with us to this day. It is exactly, I somehow nailed the landing. It is exactly 10 minutes after the hour. I want to thank you all so much for having me here. I'm happy to stick around and take your questions.
5: If there were so many colonists that believed in the right to property, why wasn't that included in the Declaration along with other Lockean ideals?
0: Why? That's a terrific question. So let me repeat that back. Why wasn't the right to property ownership included in the Declaration of Independence? To which I would add, it really wasn't included in most state constitutions. It was implicitly. First of all, it talked about a judicial system. And it said, where the notion was that if you don't have a proper judicial system, people's property can be taken from them. But they believed this is at a time when people aspired to property, but the notion that everyone had some kind of government promised right to property, that was not a leap that any of the founders were prepared to make or could make.
6: Two questions.
0: I don't know.
6: I know, but they're related.
0: I've heard that.
6: Okay.
0: Go ahead.
6: At the beginning of the Revolutionary War, do we have any information on what percentage of the colonists were loyalists or not? And then also, were there certain regions where there were more loyalists compared to not? And, oh no, this is a third question. What characteristics, you know, typically determined whether or not someone would be a loyalist?
0: I had a whole section on this, but as you all learn when you give talks of your own, they take longer than you plan. So John Adams once wrote that he believed that the people in the United States, which was pretty limited to him, it's to Euro-Americans, he thought they were divided into thirds. A third supported the revolution, a third opposed it, and a third didn't care. And especially in the late 20th century, that people really liked that because it was smart, it was clever, it was kind of snarky, and it was appealing. One of the things that historians have found over the last generation is that, in fact, support for the revolution was deeper and farther than we previously knew. But the reason that folks were able to find that is because they said, oh, this was a multivalent revolution. It resonated with people for very different reasons. Planters could sign on to this at the same moment as a penniless farmer who's trying to acquire land for the first time could, partly because the language was so elastic. It's only when people get together that they realize they were defining this in such different terms. There were a lot of people for whom it didn't matter. They were unaware of it. The world after the revolution wasn't terribly different from the world before it. For many people in their daily lives, that was the case. The vast majority of the people living in the spaces that became the United States made their living through agriculture, where they did it as free farmers or enslaved farmers. Doesn't matter. They're all involved in agriculture before and after. On the difference between patriots and loyalists, you name it. There are some loyalists who say the patriots are a force of chaos and violence and disruption. We want order. The world is crazy enough. We don't need anything adding to that. Some of them do it from a political and ideological perspective. They say, you know, the king is our king, and we are not to strike back against him. There are all kinds of high-minded reasons. One of the things we know now, and one of the reasons why it was so bitterly fought out, is that there are times when the division between patriots and loyalists will overlap existing conflicts in areas. In some cases, people will become patriots because they see it as a way to displace existing power structures. People who owe their power to the crown. There are times when religion and politics will overlap, probably ties to what you learned 2 weeks ago. I spent a lot of time studying this in the Virginia backcountry, where there are all these towns and villages that have two principal ethnic, sort of ethno-religious groups. You'll have members of the Church of England whose ancestors came from England, and then you'll have Scots-Irish Presbyterians, and these will be two communities that have been dealing with each other but have some tension. And the revolution pops the cork on that tension. And one of the striking things is, in fact, maybe you already talked about this, like what happens to the Church of England after the Declaration of Independence? What do you do if you're a member of the Church of England and you want to be a patriot? Yeah, you rebrand. But it's a tough thing to do. And what becomes of your church property? So there are some places where loyalists will attempt to take land from the Church of England or property from individual churches. And these are the ways these fights will happen locally. Does that answer all three questions? There are more stories to be told about why people became patriots and loyalists than we have time for today. What I will say is also, what becomes of the loyalists? They don't just disappear. Some will go to Nova Scotia. Some will go to the Gulf Coast, which actually gets returned to Spanish authority, you know, after the Revolutionary War. They scatter, but many of them will stay where they are. And over the course of a generation, they're going to try to make amends. Some of them will start moving not just to Nova Scotia, but other parts of Canada. And it actually really increases the population of Canada. The revolution transforms Canada. Someone else had a hand up here.
4: Question.
0: Last question.
7: Correct me if I'm wrong, but you mentioned in the beginning how there, with Republicanism, people still thought that there could be a king in Republican government.
0: Right.
7: So who or what led to the shift in the thought that we can't have a king in this new government?
0: So first of all, great. All of these have been great questions. Terrific questions. So the question was, if Republicanism allowed space for a king, what changed things? Well, remember, in the 1770s, the dissenters in the British colonies say, we are trying to defend British rights, and we are subjects of the king. He's very much a part of it. I would say there are two things that happen. Once they say, we can't do this in the British system, they have no need for the king. But the other thing they conclude is, first they say the problem is Parliament, and the king needs to be our advocate with Parliament. But then they conclude the king is also corrupt. And then they conclude the kings are corrupt. And once they make that leap, there can be no space for kings. In 1789, when George Washington became president, first of all, the Constitution created a single presidency because there needed to be a kind of unifying, a figure who would assume the unifying role of king without having the unchecked political power. John Adams says, he comes up with this elaborate title like, your most incredible, magnificent awesomeness or something like that. And he says, and he should wear a robe with all these things that indicate his title because it's a new title. And George Washington, the dude to the end, you know, he says, will you use that title? And what, of course, what does he say? No. Call me. No, don't call me George. No, he never said that. He's the one who says, call me Mr. President. And you know that portrait of him in a black suit? He says, that's what I'm going to wear. I will forgo all the trappings of a king so that I will not become corrupted like a king. And it was the belief people had in him that he could pull that off that got people to support the notion of a president and to make him the president. And that's why he's still the kind of ideal American in the mid-19th century that's going to lead a small seminary in St. Louis that's trying to become a university to change its name from Elliott Seminary to Washington University.
8: Nice,
0: now I nailed the landing. All right. Thanks for having me here today. Have a great day.
2: This lecture took place late January on the campus of Washington University in St. Louis. Peter Castor is a history professor there, addressing the question, why did the American colonies declare independence from Great Britain? Next on C-SPAN Radio, we'll hear from co-authors James Lawson and Emily Yellen. They're co-authors of the book, Nonviolent, A Memoir of Resistance, Agitation, and Love. Their book is about civil rights icon James Lawson, Jr. He worked with Dr. King. He mentored then-future Congressman John Lewis. He was also a Superior Court judge. They talked about their book, Nonviolent, last February, joined by author and journalist Carol Jenkins.
9: Howard, what about this? Oh, even I can hear that. Thank you all so much for being here tonight. This is such an honor for me. John and I walked through, and John's wife walked through the museum today, and we both found our history. We're going to hear a lot about John and his dad at this, but what you should know is that I'm an Alabama neighbor. I was born in Lowndes County, Alabama, on the farm that ultimately turned out to be the third stop in the march from Selma to Montgomery. My uncle, A.G. Gaston, of course, with the A.G. Gaston Motel and his enterprises in Birmingham, were the headquarters for a lot of the work that that John's dad did desegregating the department stores of Birmingham, Alabama. And I'm sure that my cousins, who sat at the lunch counters during those days of the 60s, were trained on logistics and directives that were created by John's dad, James Lawson. I do want to say that I heard a lot about this book. Jamia Wilson, who's the publisher at Random House, is a dear friend. And she, for years, had been telling me, I have a book I'm so excited about. And we all said, oh, sure, sure. You know, great, great. And she says, no, it's coming. It's fabulous. Everybody's going to love it. And, of course, that was Emily's book and James Lawson's book. And it is, if you haven't read it yet, please do. It is absolutely fabulous. Emily has some special guests to introduce who are here with us in the audience. And then as the session goes on, we're going to have conversation, and then we're going to have this fabulous music and more fabulous conversation. So you're in for a treat. Thank you for being here. Emily.
8: Hi, everybody.
2: Emily Yellen, co-author of the book Nonviolent, a memoir of resistance, agitation, and love.
8: As you all know, we live in a city full of some heroes, right? And I tried to invite as many of them as I could tonight. But I want to start. I'm actually tearing up. I want to start with a very special man and his wife. And I'm going to show you a picture. You know, I did a project on the sanitation workers back in 2018. And my dear friend Darius Williams, Darius, raise your hands. Great, great photographer. Took some beautiful portraits of the sanitation workers and their wives and their children. And this is Florence and Ozell Yule. And Mr. Yule was one of the 1968 sanitation workers. If you can just, you don't have to stand up. Oh,

0: And I say Mr. and Mrs. Yule because we all know the women were just as important as the men. Which leads me to the Leach family. We have a whole row because there are a number of Leach family members. I guess Mrs. Leach wasn't... Yes. Hello, Mrs. Leach. This is Jimmy Leach. That's Baxter Leach in the picture. He's no longer with us, but Mrs. Leach is here, and they're from Mississippi. They were born on plantations, came to Memphis for a better life, and you know what happened next. So this is the entire Leach family. Will you just raise your hands, come up, stand up? And then we have the first family we interviewed, which was the Turner family. And this is, it's Alvin Turner and his wife, Helen. And we have Beverly, their daughter. And her son, Keith Moore, the grandson. And then we have the leader of the movement of the strike. Sorry. We have, this is a picture of one of the first days of the sanitation strike, and the man second from the left is T.O. Jones, and his son Jesse is here. You're his daughter. And your husband, his son-in-law. And then we have Johnny Mosley, whose dad was also a sanitation worker. Are there any other members of sanitation worker families here that I haven't recognized? Okay. Oh, Earl Glass. Thank you. These men and their families. What? Go ahead. Quinn Moore the Third. Okay. You work for him now? Years. And your son. Your great granddaddy. Okay. Is that it? Well, we also have a couple of other people who were in the movement, but I just want to say one more thing about the sanitation workers. These are men, women, children who taught us what it is to be a full human being and to stand up to structures that are detrimental to us all. That's all I'll say. Maybe not all I'll say. And then I want to recognize Duana Kiles. She's here, Reverend Kiles' daughter. Is Roz Withers here? Okay. Okay. You're representing the museum, Ernest Withers Museum. And next to them is Jossie Wurzburg. These are all people who are in the book, okay? And Jossie Wurzburg is in the book. You can read about her. She's another hero and a great friend of my mother. And then Autry Parker Jr., is he here? Is he here? Not yet. Okay, well, you'll hear about his father in a minute. Claire and Monique Ryan, there they are. And can the Sugarmans who were here stand up and also.
1: Co-author Emily Yellen.
0: Russell Sugarman and Marvin Ratner started the first integrated law firm in Memphis, along with A.W. Willis. Yeah. And this is Marvin Ratner's granddaughter and daughter-in-law, and then the Sugarman children, I'm going to say. So that's great. And I also just want to recognize that there's a woman named Clara Jean Esther. Is she here? She was on the balcony when Reverend King was killed. Can you just raise your hand, please? Yeah. There she is. She was a student working with the SCLC. And then is Jerry Fannin here? Okay. I don't think Smitty's here yet, is he? Where is he? Raise your hand, Smitty. No, he's not here. Okay. Well, Smitty is Vasco and Maxine Smith's son, and Jerry Fannin is Gerald Fannin's son. And I'm going to show you a picture, okay, of little John Lawson and little Jerry Fannin and little Smitty. Now, that's the John Lawson I knew. That was when we were six, and we were in the first grade, and that was 1968, marching downtown with the sanitation workers. So that's a very special photo. And then I also want to recognize the reporter covering for the Commercial Appeal is John Bifus. John? He doesn't want to be part of the story because he's the reporter, but his mother and my father and another man named Bill Thomas interviewed Reverend Lawson 11 times between 1968 and 1972, and part of this book is based on their interviews. So I wanted to recognize him, and his mother wrote the great book, At the River I Stand, about the strike. And then finally, I have one more picture for you. There's a woman in the audience named Jean Fisher, and let me explain. Get that picture. Jean Fisher is a former maid of cotton, and she and her husband, who grew up next door to Mayor Henry Loeb, had a change of heart in 1968 during the sanitation workers' strike. You all changed their hearts. And they realized that they were part of a system that was wrong. They befriended Reverend Lawson and became dear friends through their lives. And so Reverend Lawson thought, well, why doesn't she work with me and be the co-chair of the Shirley Chisholm for President campaign in 1972? And here's a picture. And there's Jean Fisher. Can you raise your hand? And that's it. I'll sit down now. Let me say one more thing. Just anybody else whose parents or family worked in the movement, please stand up for just 1 minute.
2: There we go.
1: Co-author Emily Yellen, the book Nonviolent, a memoir of resistance, agitation, and love.
0: All right.
2: We got a couple of extra, did we? I don't think I've ever been in a room where everybody is a star. And so I just want to say to all of you out there who Emily has introduced and the ones who are somehow connected to all of this, you know, you are amazing. I am so moved to be in this room with you. And Emily is right. You know, Russ and Ryan are right when they say that what happened here in Memphis changed our world. And we thank you for the example, and we thank you for now being able to talk about the great Reverend James Lawson. And now what I said to John, and I've said it to Emily as well, I know the Methodists I'm told, do not have saints, right? You know, which is really a shame, because I would nominate James Lawson to be a saint, you know. We have Pauli Murray in the Episcopal Church. She became a saint. James Lawson definitely deserves to be in that same category. And you will find out in our conversation today, because this is an extraordinary life. You know, Emily and John, and I want you to know that these two are sitting next to each other tonight in 2026. They probably sat next to each other in kindergarten. Is that so
0: Emily? He probably pulled my hair.
2: I know. He probably pulled your hair. So these two, that they are out telling this story to me, you know, just makes my heart, you know, burst with pride and with warmth. And you do it so well. Emily, talk to us about how you came to this project as an extended member of the family. And John, you can add, because you were the emissary that actually made it happen.
0: Okay, I'll start, and John can finish that question. So, as you said, I've known Reverend Lawson since I was five, but my parents and Reverend Lawson worked together in the movement, and my parents were part of they directed a project where they interviewed everybody involved in the strike, and we'll talk about why they did that later. But so I grew up around this story, and in the 90s, I was back in Memphis after moving away for college and life beyond New York. I came back and I started writing for the New York Times about the South, and I interviewed Reverend Lawson a couple of times during that. And then in 2018, there's other parts of the story, but in 2018 I produced this 1300 Men video series about the strike and the sanitation workers and their wives and their children. And Reverend Lawson was the only other person we interviewed. So we had really reconnected, and in 2020, when the pandemic hit, I was talking to him, and I said, have you ever thought about writing your memoir? And he said, well, my family's wanted me to do this forever. And I said, well, I would love to help you. And then...
3: Dad came home to dinner, and he said, Emily would like to work with me to tell my story and put my words to paper. And so what do you all think about it? And the most important vote was Dorothy Lawson, because James Lawson didn't do anything without getting the approval of his wife of 64 years, Dorothy Lawson. And when Mom said yes, then the okay was done, the vote was done, and so this great task was launched. And I have to thank Emily for... Because when you read the book, and I've read the book a couple times, it's my father's words. And I can only thank Emily for her ability to kind of focus and shape and put those words to paper. Because when I read this book, I'm actually hearing my father at the dinner table, or hearing my father in many discussions that we have while watching cowboy movies. So I want to thank Emily for... this heroic task of putting my father's story together for all of us to share in.
1: John Lawson, joined by co-author Emily Yellen, the book Nonviolent, a memoir of resistance, agitation, and love.
0: Honor.
2: Absolutely. Now, writing a book with someone is a difficult thing. I did that with my daughter, and we did not speak for quite some time.
1: Moderator Carol Jenkins, author and journalist.
2: We're friendly now, and she's given me three wonderful grandchildren, so all is forgiven, but, you know, that's a difficult thing to do. Now, I understand that you talked with him, what is it, several times a week for years. So talk to us about the process. And I'm sure you guys didn't fight the way my daughter and I fought.
0: Not at all. I was going to say it was a pleasure. So maybe I don't know what that's like, because I got to work with Reverend Lawson, and we would talk once or twice a week for 2 or 3 years. And, you know, listening to him talk about his life, he remembered everything. I went out to L.A. a number of times and sat with him, and we'd have five-hour sessions in the lounge of his church. And, you know, about 2 hours in, I'm thinking, he's in his 90s. I better, you know, be careful. And I said, Reverend Lawson, don't you want to take a break? And he goes, no, let's keep going. And then I said, can I take a break? You know? And so I would, and he'd sit there and wait for me.
2: Right. And so there was, I mean, as you will find in this book, that if this book had not been written, I am here to say that vital information about the entire civil rights movement would have been lost. So you have recovered it. And we have this, as you say, other books will be written, but this will be the source book, for so much, because he influenced everyone. And, you know, John, you were saying that you've read through some of your father's journals. He was an almost everyday journal writer, keeping track of things.
3: Absolutely. And the astonishing thing is that Emily was able to find some of his journals from when he was 20, 21, 22, 23. I have found journals when he was 80, 85, 90. And so, you know, for me, the consistency of what this man was doing, is what is most astonishing to me, is that his life, his moral clarity was consistent throughout his life.
2: That's really saying something, and that's one of the reasons that Eddie Glaude, who did the introduction to the book too, talks about sainthood. So we're all on, you know, agreement here. But at a very, very young age, and I, you know, as a grandmother, I want to give your grandmother, John, credit for your father's pathway, because when he was, what, 8 years old and got, tell that story of how he got to the point of nonviolence. He was only 8 when he learned this lesson.
3: Well, the story goes back and is that when he was 4, he was walking down the street. Now, imagine being in Ohio and your mother could say, go down the street and go get me something. You're age 4. Who would do that now? But my father came from 12 boys and girls. All the sisters came first, and then he was the first of all the sons who came second. So he recalls that when he was 4, he was walking down the street and a little white child yelled the N-word out him. And my father went up to him and slapped him. But he didn't go back and tell mom and dad that. But when he was 8 years old, the same type of event took place, and he slapped this kid. And so he went back home, and Big Mama, as we called her, said she was working in the kitchen, and he sat in there with his mother and told her what he had done. And Big Mama said to him, without looking at him, Jimmy, what good did that do? And then she said to him, Jimmy, there's got to be a better way. And for him, that was a spiritual revelation for him. That was mind-changing, heart-changing, and for him, it was that moment that he felt fullness of being a human being, and for him, that was the last time that he was going to use violence against any person. And so that is the moment that he tells everyone that was the moment where he felt the presence of the divine, telling him that you are here on this earth not to use violence, but indeed that you are a full human being and that you do not have to use violence to show or demonstrate your own humanity.
2: Now, the interesting thing is that he

0: responsibility at that young age, you know, and he felt that God in some way had chosen him to do this work, you know. So that, Emily, is, you know, did he talk about that? How did he talk about that?
1: The thing that I think that's so impressive and interesting is that he, at four even, he said, I knew that I was Jimmy Lawson, I was a child of God, and I mattered. And that's what his family had given him.
0: Right.
1: And it was what sustained him through 95 years of this.
0: 95 years, right?
1: And but, so I think his spirituality was central to what he did. I think it sustained him. But I also think that it's the kind of thing that we all have within us, and that's what you can learn from him, is that you don't have to be religious. I'm not. But I learned so much from him.
0: Right, right. Now, the grandson of a preacher, the son of a preacher, he was a preacher. John, I don't know what happened to you, but, you know.
1: A lawyer.
0: I hear you're doing okay, though, right? I hear it worked out well, but at any rate, there was this religious, this streak going through it. But he was extraordinary in that at four and at eight. But then at 20, when he was a young person, he said, well, he was a pacifist. He was and Emily, you need to describe how he put it, because I would say conscientious objector, but it was more than that, you know. He was.
1: Yeah. So, when he was in college, the Korean War was coming, and when he turned 18, you were supposed to register for the draft. And he got his registration, and he decided that he was not going to participate in the selective service. He could have been a conscientious objector. He actually could have gotten a ministerial excusing of it, but he decided not to on principle, because he said that the selective service was built as a racist structure, and it sent people who were living in poverty and people who were not white, you know, to war. And obviously he wasn't a big fan of war, but he actually supported World War II. And so he was sort of forming his views. And so he was sent to prison, federal prison. They made an example of him. He was 3 months or 2 months from graduation from college in Ohio, Baldwin Wallace College. And the college wouldn't let him graduate. He had to go to prison. And he spent 13 months in prison. He got out because the Methodist Church promised they'd send him out of the country. And that's when he went to India. And he was sent to India on a mission, but he happened to get there, and the month after he gets there, he has this there's this meeting of people who are activists and nonviolence, and he meets all the people who worked with Gandhi. Gandhi had died, but they had gotten the liberation of India from the British, and Nehru, the leader of India, was there. So he met the leader of India, no big deal, you know, a month in. And his diaries or journals from prison make up the chapter about prison. So you get to read from him at 22 what he was thinking, and it's just stunning. And I'll tell you one more thing. There's a letter that I just find amazing where he's writing to a friend, and this is in 1951, and he said, I don't understand why there can't be a movement of black people in the South who stand up against those signs and the segregation, and they come together, and they do this with nonviolence, and there would probably need to be some sort of leader who's an icon of nonviolence, and I know I'm going to be a part of this. I think it's going to happen. In 1951, and he kept saying that and saying that and saying that.
2: I want to add, he got his preacher's license when he was 18. And he was assigned to pastor a church at 19. So between going to college, he was also going down the road and being a pastor over church.
3: John Lawson, joined by co-author Emily Yellen, the book Nonviolent, a memoir of resistance, agitation, and love.
0: Right. Well, and now he had some difficulty also when he went to Vanderbilt, too. Didn't they, like, put him out, you know? Fortunately, do you want to tell that story?
1: Yeah. A little difficulty. I'll tell it if that's okay.
3: Emily Yellen, co-author of the book Nonviolent.
1: I think I can do it pretty quickly. So he met Martin Luther King at Oberlin. And he happened to go to a speech, and they were in a lunch together, and they started talking. And Martin Luther King was amazed to meet him. and said, you need to come south now. We don't have anybody like you. And he said, but I'm finishing

0: you know, my graduate degree. He says, yeah, but we need you now. So he dropped out, moved to Nashville, and then he enrolled in Vanderbilt, which was one of the first black students at Vanderbilt. And then he started organizing the Nashville movement. And he had been going all over the South. He worked with the Little Rock Nine. He did all of that. And then he ended up in Nashville saying, this needs to be the next Montgomery, because they were trying to have a new movement. And what's so interesting is they were strategizing all the time. Everybody acts like, oh, it was just Rosa Parks was tired. No. You know, that was a strategy. They had figured out who was going to do it, when they were going to do it, and everything. And the Nashville sit-ins didn't just happen because somebody wanted some coffee. It happened because they spent a year preparing. They talked to people and found out what the problem was. The women, the black women of Nashville, told them that it's shopping downtown. That's where it's the worst. So they targeted some stores and they tested it out. And then he recruited, you know, John Lewis, Diane Nash,
1: right,
0: Bernard Lafayette.
1: A few people,
0: yeah.
1: Few nameless people, right?
0: And it was a long process. And then they did the sit-in. So it was a year of preparation, and that's what nonviolence is.
1: Right. In the book, I came across some of the lunch counter sit-in suggestions that James Lawson wrote. I mean, it's a long list of them, but this number one really struck me. It says, this is not to do, you know. Don't strike back nor curse back if so abused. And then at the end of this long list of things that you are not supposed to do, it says, and may God bless each of you, which yeah. I thought was, well, that made sense, right. So that was, fortunately for James Lawson, getting put out of Vanderbilt and having to finish at Boston University meant that he came under the influence of Howard Thurman, the great Howard Thurman, who also believed in the Gandhian approach to peace and to life, and Martin Luther King was there as well. And because of this, not only, you know, this you know, he was the tactical creator of so much of the movement, and he was also the spiritual leader. I mean, so this is his contribution to, you know, where we all are today.
2: Absolutely. You know, the reason why he enjoyed going to India so he could study nonviolence, and he wanted to learn how did Gandhi push using nonviolence to overthrow the British Empire. How did they kick the British Empire, which at that time was the greatest empire of all the land? And so once he saw and studied how that force of nonviolence, that soul force worked, and when he read in the newspaper when he was in India and read about this this movement that was going on for a bus boycott, and he jumped up and down. And said, oh, I can't wait to get back to America. And so seeing what was going on, he immediately said, I need to get back. But he took a detour going through Africa to see and for himself and experience all the independent movements that were going on through Africa. And then again, meeting with all those leaders who were trying to move and overthrow the colonization that was going on through Africa. And so he ended up in Oberlin. And as Emily said, that's where he met someone he considered his spiritual, intellectual person that he knew he could join in this movement.
0: And he and Martin Luther King were the same age.
1: Right. The same age. Now, all of this is it's already at this point, it's an extraordinary life, and not much has happened yet. You know, I mean, going to jail, getting thrown out of college, right? I mean, all of that. You know, but what was ahead, you know, was extraordinary work in the civil rights movement.
0: Yes. Yeah. I mean, once he got to the South and organized the sit-ins, was kicked out of Vanderbilt. And, you know, he kept going. And that's the story of every campaign in the civil rights movement and his stories. He was behind the scenes a lot. That was one of the things that he and Dr. King agreed on, that somebody had to be – he was a strategist. Somebody had to be the strategist who stayed in Birmingham, for instance. You won't see him in pictures, but he was there the whole time because he and Dr. King agreed that he should stay out and not go to jail, not march, and stay behind at the Gaston Motel, the headquarters, and strategize and recruit and help plan. And so that's what he did. And this is the behind-the-scenes story of all those things. Memphis, he was the chief of the strategy committee, and he was in press conferences. But in Nashville, too, he put Diane Nash and John Lewis and all of them in front because he thought they need to be the people. There need to be a number of leaders, not just one, right? So that was another sort of strategy of all of this. And it's just, it's amazing to see.
1: It is amazing. Now, I know that we have musical
0: yes.
1: interspersed between. Oh, we are so lucky tonight. Emily, you're going to introduce
0: us. Yeah. So Reverend Lawson said to me that there was a soundtrack of his life. And I thought that was such a beautiful phrase. And throughout the book, he would talk to me about songs. And growing up in the church and his family, they would stand around the piano and they'd all sing, and he sang. So I immediately thought of my friend Deborah Manning. And I thought, let's bring Deborah Manning into this beautiful celebration and have her sing some of the songs from the book. And so she's going to start with one that he said was one of the songs. Well, I have to say, This Little Light of Mine was one of his songs when he was a child that he grew up with. And this song that she's going to sing, but let me just say something about Deborah. For those of you who don't know, she sang O Precious Lord at Watt Stacks in 1972. I call her Mahalia Jr. And I think it's appropriate that we had young people and now we have people who were there at the time, because Reverend Lawson always said that this movement was intergenerational. The young people were important, but everybody was. And I'll say one more thing, because all these relationships, it's Memphis. Come on. We all are related to each other. Deborah and I were in a show. I was in theater as a kid, and we were in a show together. I was a little kid. There were 10 of us that were supposed to be in this show, and Deborah was one of the stars, of course. And when I auditioned, the director came up to me afterwards, and he said, "You know, Emily, we really want you in the show and everything, but when everybody else is singing, you just mouth the words." That's why I'm a writer, okay? But I can tell you, and you're about to see, no one has ever said that to Deborah Manning.
3: A discussion of the life and legacy of civil rights icon James Lawson, including his son, John Lawson, and co-author Emily Yellen.

God's gonna trouble the water. Oh, God's gonna trouble the water. God's gonna trouble the water.

0: Deborah Manning Thomas, vocalist.
1: I don't know, Emily, it's a good thing she got to sing. You're right. Thank you so much. In this section, we would like to talk a little bit about Memphis and about the sanitation workers and about James Lawson and Martin Luther King Jr. and their determination that they were going to find a way to end poverty. And this is something that's close to my heart. A lot of my work now is about child poverty. I do a podcast, you know, and as we read the numbers across, and when I say that I'm doing a podcast about child poverty, people always think that I'm talking about another country. And I'm talking about in this country where so many children are starving, have no place, to live, not enough food, still getting no education, et cetera. James Lawson came to Memphis in 1962, and I was so struck in reading the book, Emily, when he talks about the poverty of that. He says, Memphis poverty was deep, it was prevalent, and vicious in a way I had not seen before in the United States. And I think that that's, you know, the way we have to think about poverty, you know, is that it is an assault. It's vicious. It's a crime. And one of the things that they were faced with was babies showing up with extended bellies, and they didn't at first know what that was about in Memphis, you know, in the early 1960s. And so they tried to get medical help, and St. Jude's Hospital was the only hospital that would take these black babies, you know, to try to figure out what was wrong with them. And so one of the doctors took the children in and then reported out, here's the problem. They're starving. Feed them and feed their families. And from there, I saw James Lawson and Martin Luther King Jr., who understood that we had an obligation. And what they talked about was not just civil rights, you know. They talked about human rights, and they talked about decency. And I think that that is what struck me about these two men working together here in Memphis.
2: Well, I'll say that Reverend Lawson considered poverty violence. In this country, the richest country in the world, we have people living in poverty? That's planned, y'all. And the poverty rate in Memphis has not changed much, if any, if at all. And that since 68. And Reverend Lawson and Autry Parker, who is a member of his church and a social worker, they started a nonprofit that addressed this, and they started going around to the places, the poorest, the people living in poverty in zip codes where the most people were living in poverty. And I'm sure that some of them were working as sanitation workers, because the sanitation workers were forced to live in that sort of condition. And they started seeing these children, as you said. And what Reverend Lawson said many times, and he said it very eloquently toward the end of his life, that the way that you measure the success and health of a society, of a city, of a community, is not through entrepreneurship and businesses and that sort of thing. It's how many children are living in poverty. How many people are living in poverty, and what's the infant mortality rate? He said there's no reason why the President of the United States, maybe not this one, the President of the United States should not be talking every year about Mississippi having the worst infant mortality rate in the country. He said it's a scandal, it's a crime, it's violence. He saw violence as not just physical violence. He saw it as poverty. He saw it as unequal education, two education systems in our country, one for the privileged and one for everybody else.
3: I would add to that is that, you know, my father and Martin Luther King, when they had these discussions and long discussions about where they were headed with this movement, is that first they had to bring the signs down. You had to get rid of this whites only sign. You had to be able to empower people that black people, people of color could start being in these jobs, in these manager jobs, to be cashiers, to be part of the economy system. That once you got the signs down and got the segregation out of it, then you could start to attack the economics of it, the poverty, the what he called plantation capitalism. And so that was the next phase in their discussions on how they were going to try to get United States to live up to its creed under the United States Constitution and the Declaration of Independence, is indeed let's get rid of the segregation and then let's tackle the poverty that is persistent in this country.
1: And he continued that throughout his lifetime as well. I mean, that was always, I think they both understood that you could talk about a lot of things, but until you solve that, you haven't really solved anything.
3: Yes, and you know, we moved to Los Angeles, and the journey continued, in which he began to tackle, as we know, the brutality of police. The Los Angeles Police Department, when we moved there, the way they treated people of color was horrible. And so one of the things, first thing he did was begin to sue Daryl Gates, who was in the chief of Los Angeles Police Department.
2: He did that before the Rodney King.
3: He did that before Rodney King. He began to work with the unions there, to begin to organize, especially with the immigrant population, to begin to organize as to how we change the economics. So, he was invited to start doing workshops with the unions there, and how to develop nonviolent ways to be creative in trying to get more wages with the people who were working in the hotels, working at the large campuses like USC and UCLA. And so his work still continued in Los Angeles.
2: Justice for Janitors was one of the campaigns that he worked on, and it's pretty reminiscent of the sanitation strike. He brought those lessons from the movement to LA for 56 more years. He did this work. And I like to think that if Martin Luther King, who was the same age, had lived those 56 years, he would have been doing exactly what Reverend Lawson was doing that whole time. And you can read about it in this book.
1: You sure can. Before we close out this segment, though, I do want to, let's tackle what we mean by nonviolent. You know, we don't mean not fighting back, you know, because many people interpret it as the same thing. You know, you turn your back, you know, but that, he meant, James Lawson meant figure out how to do it without striking.
2: Yeah. Well, he considered, I guess the way I interpret it, and then I'll let John talk too, but violence, the ultimate expression of violence is war. The ultimate expression of nonviolence is the beloved community where you lift each other up and you care for each other. Cruelty and domination is violence. Love, caring, lifting all boats. The way I like to say it too, especially being a white person that is doing this work, I hope, along with people who are not white, is Fannie Lou Hamer. I like to quote her. Nobody's free till everybody's free. So this is all of our fight.
3: On a personal level, you know, my father was consistent in his philosophy. My mother and my father agreed early on that when they decided to start a family, that they were not going to raise their children in what we were taught, spare the rod, spoil the child. So I was never spanked. My brothers were never spanked, because even though we might have deserved a spanking every now and then, but my parents made it that in their household, they were going to find other forms of raising, of discipline, of with their children, in terms of guiding them, raising them in a positive way without necessarily having to use a belt or slapping our faces or anything of that nature. So, in fact, there was one time here in Memphis, because I believe back then Memphis had no problem with swatting. or with bringing out the paddle. And my parents told me, John, if they ever want to spank you, you tell them to call your mother and father. And you let them know that your mother and father said that you are not to be spanked. And I remember once going to the principal's office. And the principal said, and I told the principal, my mother and father said I am not to be spanked. And that you should call my mother and father before you consider trying to spank me. And he looked at me and said, go back to the classroom.
0: John Lawson, joined by co-author Emily Yellen, the book Nonviolent, a memoir of resistance, agitation, and love.
1: I sure needed you in my household, you know. I'm of a certain age where those kinds of things, my grandchildren are so scandalized by the idea that someone would say to you, go to the backyard and pick out your own switch. Anyone? But anyway, we've all made progress. But we have more music, right?
2: Right. I also just want to say one more thing about nonviolence. Again, it's a process. We think of it as passive, as not fighting back when somebody, but what it is he wanted everyone to know that you do get angry, you do fight back, you just don't imitate your oppressor. And so you find ways through creatively and using your imagination and your wits, which is sometimes all you've got when you're up against a state-sponsored violence and, you know, here we are, right? And so you use your wit. So some of the demonstrations they did were so creative, right? And one of them was right here, you know, during the sanitation strike, none of the sanitation strikers are ever violent. And he didn't even really have to train that, right? Because they understood they were unified. They understood that they were coming together and standing up as men. I am a man, right? And they knew that. And so during the strike, there were a number of times when the city council would meet and they would pack City Hall. They would pack the city council chambers. And they did this one time, and it's in the book, and the city council would turn off the microphones and go home rather than be subjected to questions from the strikers, right? And so one night they were doing this, and they said, the police chief said, well, if you do this, you're going to be arrested. If you don't leave, you're going to be arrested. So Reverend Lawson and some other leaders, they said to everybody, okay, if you don't want to be arrested, go home. And they understood that some people just couldn't be. It was, you know, for various reasons. And they said, if you don't want to, but if you do, stay. And almost everybody stayed. And so then they started to arrest him, and the idea was they were going to walk orderly to the jail, which was not too far. And as they were leaving, two by two, they sang a song.
4: Leaning, safe and

0: a-talkin', marching up to freedom land.
1: Vocalist Deborah Manning Thomas.
2: Emily promised me that she was only mouthing it. She wasn't singing anything.
3: Singing.
1: Moderator is author and journalist Carol Jenkins.
2: We shared on the phone one day that we both had the same experience at church, you know, in the choir. I always loved to sing, but nobody else cared for that as well. So I was asked to do the same thing. We were both, you know, not contributing.
3: So we became journalists.
2: That we know that in this book, and, you know, I told Emily that I started reading the PDF, you know, in preparation for this, so I got it, and I'm reading, I had no idea that it was 600 pages long, you know, I mean, which is quite remarkable because they had to pare it down so much, you know, it could... You know, there are probably two or three other books still sitting on the computer somewhere. But it was so compelling. And the reason that I wanted to get through, because I was looking for every single day there is some chaos going on in our lives. And I'm convinced that Reverend Lawson has got the answer in this book. And, you know, what would you say it is, you know, in terms of how we handle, I can't even begin to list the things that I know that he would be working on, you know, looking at the morning news and would get up and go do something. How do we handle that? They're like, yes.
4: Look, my father, on the day before he passed, was watching the news and looking at the protests that were going on college campuses.
3: In 2024.
4: In 2024, over young students who were trying to uplift the issue of the Palestinian issue. And my father said to me, and he's in the hospital bed, I've got to get up out of here so I can help these students organize a student-led nonviolent movement. And so I think that my father's story is one where, and there are other heroes sitting here in the audience, is that we have been here before with state-sponsored violence. We have been here before with the batons, with the hoses, with the dogs, with the laws used against us. And so it is still the opportunity, and my father would be teaching and organizing as to how we use creative forms of nonviolence to bring down these unjust laws or unjust systems. And so hopefully this story is one where do not be discouraged, do not be dismayed, but be one where we begin to organize and use our creative brains and our resources to say we will come together and we will demand in peaceful, nonviolent forms that we will tear down these systems that want to take us back 50 or 60 or 70 years, who want to erase the progress that was made on the nonviolence, direct action, love force, soul force that was used to change this country. And Emily reminds me, we won. It took a while. It took 65 days here in Memphis, but we won. We were here in Nashville. We won. Birmingham, we won. Montgomery, we won. So it takes a persistent struggle, but it is a nonviolent struggle by which you change the system, you change society, you change those mores in which we took these signs down, and which allowed Emily and I to go to the same school, elementary school. All right. It allowed this rainbow room that we are sitting in here right now. this rainbow that, and so my father's message would be that we continue to organize and that the struggle for justice and equality in this country is not an end point, but a continuum.
1: John Lawson, co-author and son of the late civil rights icon, James Lawson.
3: Right. Very good. I think also it's really important to say that he never spoke out against people who maybe didn't embrace nonviolence but were working toward the same thing. So if you think of Malcolm X and Stokely Carmichael as he was at the time, and there's all these stories about the split between Black Power and the civil rights movement, and I mean, those things were played up, but in the book you'll read the March Against Fear in Mississippi, where Stokely Carmichael, again, Kwame Ture, but he was called Stokely at the time. And yeah, that's the cover of the book, exactly. This is the Meredith March in Hernando. This is the day after James Meredith was shot and they all came down. And Stokely Carmichael and he were friends. They were all friends. There's some pictures in here of them all laughing together, okay? They disagreed, but they also knew they were fighting the same fight. And here in Memphis, there's all these stories about the invaders and the split and Reverend Lawson hired Kobe Smith and some of the invaders to work in that anti-poverty organization that I mentioned. So there is a relationship there, and he would be very, very adamant about not criticizing how people decide to stand up, but he would encourage that the successfulness of nonviolence is an argument for it. It takes commitment. It takes as much preparation as being in the military. That's how he saw it. And he said, and this was part of his, you know, when he went to prison, he said, "I am prepared to die for my country, but I'm not prepared to kill for my country. I will not." And so the idea of creative ways and direct, nonviolent direct action is often misunderstood. And it's ridiculed almost. And maybe it's not as cool as some other things, but the violence is glorified. Reverend Lawson said that America is the most violent country in the world. Okay? Ever. We are the only country that's dropped an atomic bomb. We have more guns than humans in this country. Okay? And so that reflex that we've all been raised in, that the ultimate power is violence. He would say the ultimate power is love. It's a force more powerful. And when he talked about love, he wasn't talking about romantic love. He was talking about a love that starts from within and that you then spread to your community. And then you spread even to the people who are oppressing you, which is a hard one, right? But the idea is if you want to build a world that's better than we have now and that isn't about cruelty and domination, that's the way he saw you do that. And that's proven through, he would say, and I'm here about to say Jesus.
1: Emily Yellen, co-author of the book, Nonviolent.
4: I said I was going to convert her at some point in time.
2: Okay, Reverend Lawson.
3: I didn't spend, 3 years talking to him twice a week for nothing. He would say he was following what Jesus really was about, okay? And he was following what Gandhi was about, and he was, I'd say, working up to the day before he died or the day he died on spreading that. And he also said that at age 90, he realized he was not going to see this happen. And that's our charge. Yes. And the young ladies who sang, it's your charge. And the musicians here, it's your charge. And again, nobody's free till everybody's free.
2: Exactly. We're going to close shortly, but John and I and we were going through the museum and went to the room in the hotel. And we know that we lost Reverend Jesse Jackson recently. So before we leave, want to get your thoughts on, you know, on that. I mean, no matter what, it catches your heart to, you know, to know that that was possible, first of all. And
4: Jesse Jackson was clearly, he would say, that James Lawson was indeed his mentor, his pastor. Jesse came out to Los Angeles and was working with my father at times of talking about the police brutality. When I was a young lawyer, I asked Jesse to come out to Los Angeles to talk about criminal justice reform. So it is a loss of another great lion, in the movement towards human rights in this country. And you can also remember, we remember the phrase, I am a man, I am somebody. And so that continuum still goes on in terms of remembering where these leaders took us, where they believed in the use of nonviolence and soul force. And so I think that their legacy carries on to us, that we continue to recognize that we can indeed change this society, create the beloved community that we all want to live in.
3: And Jesse Jackson was important in the fact that he was a little bit younger than Reverend Lawson and Dr. King, but he was carrying on that same thing we talked about. There was the Reverend Lawson and Dr. King had a walk at a retreat in 1967 in November talking about we're going to do economic empowerment, as John mentioned. And one of the phrases that there's a sermon I found from Dr. King at Holman before Reverend Lawson was the preacher there in Los Angeles, and it was about keeping hope alive. And I think that's something that could sound like kind of Pollyanna-ish almost, but that you mentioned at the beginning of this, the faith. And I'm going to say, as somebody who's not religious, faith doesn't necessarily mean religion. It means faith in a vision. And the vision of a better world is what they all were fighting for and what we have to keep fighting for. And we might not get there with everybody, but it will happen.
2: It will happen. Please get the book. You will not be sorry. You will be shocked, at how everything that is alive in 2026 in terms of issues and things to do is in this book. Reverend Lawson has, you know, like that number one, do not strike back and God bless you. We do want you to know that there is, though, speaking of heroes, an exhibit. We saw it, today is fantastic. Bayard Rustin exhibit, that's here. You should definitely, he's another one who did not get credit, for all that he did, for the movement. So there's a wonderful collection of his, memorabilia, in the museum here. So we recommend that you, take a look at that. There is a reception. Emily is going to sign books, or did you sign them all?
3: I've signed them all, but I will personalize them if you want.
2: She's going to personalize your books, or
3: you? If you want, or you have your own book, yeah.
2: Right.
3: And John, too, if you need it.
2: Right, so they both will. And I want to thank you both. I know that you're going to introduce the final music for us, but in terms of producing this book, thank you so much. It means a great deal.

0: hometown. I like it. And also, Bayard Rustin was Reverend Lawson's mentor. So we're talking about how Reverend Lawson mentored people. Bayard Rustin was his mentor. So that's in the book, too. I also, at the beginning, I wanted to recognize one or two more people. Elaine Turner is here. And her brother, and the Turner family, your sisters, the Turner sisters were called by Jet, what? I'm so sorry, you all. This has been, okay. Anyway, the Lee sisters. I'm so sorry. Elaine Lee. The Lee sisters were called by Jet Magazine the most arrested family in America. For what they did in the 60s, nonviolently. And Smitty's here now. Smitty, Maxine and Vasco's son. So I asked Reverend Lawson for our last song. I asked Reverend Lawson at the end of, or sometime when we were talking, I said, what's your favorite movement song? And he said, which side are you on? And I said, oh, okay. Well, so I thought that was a great song to close with, but I want to just say we have some of the lyrics. It was a song for the labor movement in the 30s. And then the civil rights movement took the song and made it their own. And it's the kind of song you can write lyrics to on the fly. And they did this in Parchman Prison during the Freedom Rides. And so some of these are some of the verses that you'll hear from then. And then I took the liberty for tonight, for Memphis, to write a version, one verse that you will see is current. And then I also wrote a verse for Reverend Lawson and the Lawson family. So Deborah's going to sing one more song, and she'll encourage you at the end to sing along the chorus, but you'll hear sort of the civil rights versions, and then you'll know which one it is. And I just want to say, it's me, so if anybody gets any heat, it's me. It's not the Civil Rights Museum. It's nobody else, okay?
1: Emily Yellen and John Lawson. The book, Nonviolent, a memoir of resistance, agitation, and love.
0: Go ahead.
2: Okay, this is the kind of song where you have to help me, okay?
1: Deborah Manning Thomas, vocalist.
2: So the words are, which side are you on, friend? Which side are you on? Okay, that's all you have to do. And then I'll sing the verses in between, okay? And it goes like this. Which side are you on, friend?

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Here we go. Down in Mississippi, no neutrals have we met. You're either for the freedom right.

0: Yes, Lord.
1: We stand on.
0: Oh, come on, all you Southern liberals. Take a Klansman out to lunch. But when you dine, instead of wine, you should serve nonviolent punch or tear.

0: stand. Oh, with sight.
1: This event took place last February, hosted by the National Civil Rights Museum, a discussion of civil rights legend James Lawson. Among the participants, his son John Lawson, joined by co-author Emily Yellen, their book, Nonviolent, A Memoir of Resistance, Agitation, and Love. They were joined by singer Deborah Manning Thomas and moderator, journalist Carol Jenkins. Next on C-SPAN Radio, historian Candace Millard. She has multiple New York Times best-selling books. Her latest book, Destiny of the Republic, is about President James Garfield when he served in the House of Representatives as a congressman from Ohio. She made her comments mid-April, part of a program hosted by the U.S. Historical Society.
2: Good afternoon, everyone. Thank you for your patience, and I know it's a wonderful afternoon here. I'm Rosalyn Cena. I am the president and CEO of the U.S. Capitol Historical Society. I know many of you, during my years at the Library of Congress, I almost said my old title. Anyway, it's wonderful to see this beautiful crowd here today. Let me start by thanking the Office of the Speaker of the House for allowing us to gather in this historic space, the House members' dining room here in the U.S. Capitol. This room dates back to 1858, and over the years it has hosted generations of members of Congress, conversations, debates, and we can assume a few good meals along the way. It's one of those spaces where history doesn't just live on the walls, it has happened right here. And it's very likely that James Garfield himself dined in this very room during his years as a congressman, which makes today's conversation feel especially fitting. I also want to extend a warm welcome to the members of Congress and their staff who are here today, as well as our U.S. Capitol Historical Society board members. Please raise your hand if you're a board member. Thank you for being here today. Of course, our donors, our sponsors, and our members, thank you for being here and your continued support of the Society's work. At the U.S. Capitol Historical Society, our mission is rooted in something simple but deeply important. We are here to preserve and share the history of the U.S. Capitol, the Congress, and the people who have shaped it. But just as importantly, we are here to bring that story to life, to make it accessible, relatable, and meaningful to everyone. That's what Capitol Dialogues is all about. It's about creating space for thoughtful and engaging conversations that connect the past to the present. It's about elevating our shared history and strengthening our understanding of civics through storytelling. And as we look ahead to America's semi-quincentennial, these conversations feel even more important. This is a moment to reflect on who we are as a nation and to revisit the stories that have shaped us and hopefully spark a little curiosity and inspiration along the way. And today's conversation does exactly that. We're honored to welcome Candace Millard and Nick Offerman here to the U.S. Capitol today. Candace is the author of several New York Times bestselling books and truly one of the most engaging and compelling historians writing today. I'm a big fan. If you've read her work, you know she has a remarkable ability to take moments from history that might feel distant and make them feel immediate, vivid, and deeply human. From the River of Doubt, which follows Theodore Roosevelt's harrowing journey through the Amazon, to Hero of the Empire, which tells the story of a young Winston Churchill's daring escape from the Boer War, to River of the Gods, which explores the search for the source of the Nile, her books are filled with adventure, tension, and incredible storytelling. And then there's Destiny of the Republic, which brings us here today. It tells the story of Congressman James Garfield of Ohio, his unexpected rise to the presidency, and the tragic events that followed his assassination. But it also goes beyond that, weaving together politics, medicine, innovation, and the human drama behind one of the most consequential moments in American history. That story has now reached an even wider audience through the critically acclaimed Netflix limited series, Death by Lightning, which was recently nominated for a Peabody last week. So if you've been talking about it, there's a good reason why it's critically acclaimed. Which brings us to Nick Offerman. Many of you know Nick, of course, as his iconic Ron Swanson from Parks and Recreation, a role that, let's be honest, has probably influenced more than a few people's thoughts on breakfast food and woodworking. But Nick's talents go far beyond that. He is an Emmy winner, Emmy-winning actor for his role in The Last of Us. He's a director, he's a master woodworker, and a New York Times best-selling author. He has written several books, including Paddle on Your Canoe, Your Own Canoe, Gumption, Good Clean Fun, The Greatest Love Story Ever Told, and his new book, Big Woodchucks. Of course, he has co-written one of his books, The Greatest Love Story Ever Told, with his wonderful wife, Megan Mullally. You probably know who she is, right? And his spare time, he's in his workshop building everything from spoons to canoes. In Death by Lightning, Nick takes on the role of Chester Arthur, bringing to life a complex and most often misunderstood figure in American history. Together, Candace and Nick represent exactly what we aim to do here at the Society. They take history and bring it to life in ways that are engaging, thoughtful, and accessible. They invite more people into the story. And it is my pleasure to please welcome historian Candace Millard and Nick Offerman.
1: Opening comments by the president of the U.S. Capitol Historical Society, Roswell Encina.

0: Good afternoon to you both.
1: Good afternoon.
0: And congratulations on the Peabody.
2: Thank you. Good afternoon. Thank you for that generous introduction.
0: When, I first heard met both of you at the National Book Festival. I was at the Library of Congress. And what really kind of caught my attention with Candace is how she effortlessly tells stories and tells history with so much passion and accuracy that it really kind of, it brings you in. What is it about James Garfield's story that you found attractive, Candace?
1: Well, I didn't start wanting to write about Garfield. I didn't, like most Americans, sadly, I didn't know much about him besides the fact that he had been assassinated. I was doing research on Alexander Graham Bell, and I just stumbled upon the story of him trying to find the bullet in Garfield and stop the search and save the president's life. And first I thought, why don't I know this? I had never heard this. And then my second question was, I wonder what Garfield was like. And so I started researching it, and he just quickly took over. I mean, my poor husband, he's always my victim with these things, because I'm, calling him every 5 minutes, like, this guy was extraordinary, as you may know, I hope by now, so he was born into desperate poverty. He was our last president born in a log cabin. His father died before he was 2. He didn't have shoes in Ohio until he was 4. So to pay for his college tuition his first year, he was a janitor and a carpenter. And but he was so brilliant that by his second year, while he's still just a sophomore, a student himself, they made him a professor of literature, mathematics, and ancient languages. He was the president of the university by the time he was 26. And while he was in Congress, he wrote an original proof of the Pythagorean theorem. And no disrespect, but I don't know another congressman who could do that. Would be pretty tough. But what I love most, Roswell, about him was not just his mind. Even more, I loved his heart. He was incredibly progressive. He was kind. He was modest. He was a decent human being who was just honestly trying to do the right thing. He described himself as a poor hater, which I think is a really wonderful thing to be. He hid a man who was running away from enslavement. He was instrumental in bringing about black suffrage. He helped to form the Department of Education, which education had been his own salvation. So he was an extraordinary man, and I believe would have been one of our great presidents.
3: Candace Millard, Destiny of the Republic.
0: And for you, Nick.

0: of the Republic.
1: And for you, Nick, from Ron Swanson to Chester Arthur, and to your newest role as a former wrestler and your new limited series that's dropping today on Apple TV, by the way, Margot got money problems. I've got my
0: trouble. Margot's got money troubles. Problems.
1: I keep on messing that up. But what drew you to this role of Chester Arthur?
0: Well, Mike Makowski, a brilliant young guy who got in touch with Candace and got the ball rolling by adapting her beautiful book, said to me that he couldn't imagine anyone else playing Chester Arthur while he was writing it. And you got to really do some calisthenics to get a compliment out of that estimation. But, I mean, frankly, when I read the scripts, you know, it's always fascinating when a book is turned into a script, which is actually the thing I'm in right now is also a great adaptation. And, you know, the book is always invariably better because you're kind of creating your own movie, and you're always going to be a better editor than Peter Jackson, with all due respect. So when I read the scripts, I fell in love with Garfield. I was also astonished. I love presidential history, and it's really crazy. So many of the story points that we don't know about, including the stuff about Alexander Graham Bell. And by the way, does that mean we still have a Bell project coming? She shrugs.
2: I would do anything with you.
0: All
2: if
0: right.
2: You want to do it, I'm in.
0: I can do a Scottish accent. in Mike's adaptation, Chester Arthur was the best part in the show because he had the most sort of emotional arc. He had a lot of places to go. I got to play a lot of different colors of humanity. And so, by the time it came to me, we had the Game of Thrones producers. We had Mike Shannon as Garfield. And I've known Mike since he was 19. I'm crazy about working with him. And then we had Matthew McFadden.
1: I mean, it was a pretty stacked cast.
0: Honestly, if you call and say, would you do anything with McFadden? I'd say yes.
3: Actor Nick Offerman joining author Candace Millard, the book Destiny of the Republic.
1: Candace, so many Americans sadly just know that President Garfield was assassinated, but they don't know what happened and what happened afterwards. Why do you think this is a story more Americans need to know?
3: Roswell Encina, president of the U.S. Capitol Historical Society.
2: Well, for one thing, as I mentioned, Garfield was really an extraordinary president in a lot of ways, but part of it was because he had never intended to become president. And so he had never kind of compromised his values, his ideals, his principles along the way. He said that he saw many of his friends, very good men, who suffered from what he called presidential fever. And that was never going to be him. And so when he found himself kind of thrust into this role, he was going to try to do some good things. Unfortunately, there was this unusual man named Charles Guiteau, who had become obsessed with Garfield. So this is the height of the spoil system. And Guiteau was kind of Garfield's opposite in every way. And obviously Matthew McFadden does an incredible job portraying him in all of his sort of unique, strange madness. And so he's a guy who tried everything and failed at everything. He tried law, he tried journalism, evangelism, he tried a free love commune, he failed even there. They nicknamed him Charles Get Out, the women did. But he has these sort of delusions of grandeur, and he thinks that if he gives even one speech for Garfield and Garfield wins, then thank you, spoil system. I would be happy to take the ambassadorship to France. I mean, really, he thinks that. And so Garfield wins, and so Guiteau goes to Washington, and he begins to stalk him, he becomes more and more and more sort of caught up in his own madness. And I don't know how long you want me to talk on this. I've

0: unfortunately, I could talk all day and bore you to tears, but it becomes a really fascinating but tragic story, obviously.
1: We'll get to post-assassination after this. Nick, for your part, when you were learning more about Chester Arthur, because, you know, just based on your book, Gumption, you know American history. If none of you have read this book, I highly recommend it. Exactly. It came out in 2015. I should just point out that it came out right before Hamilton came out, so Nick was way ahead of the curve of making American history cooler. So it's just my way of saying Nick knows what he's talking about. What surprised you most about Chester Arthur?
2: Well, thank you for the plug, but I am proud of the book, but make sure I tell people that I'm not a scholar. There's a sense of humor to my history. But when it comes to Chester Arthur, I mean, I was just astonished, you know, we had a few other actors in the show, Betty Gilpin and Shea Whigham and Bradley Whitford, and we all come from the theater, so we immediately started communicating with each other, and everybody's reading all the books they can about their specific, about Blaine and about Roscoe Conkling and the stalwarts and the half-breeds and what was going on in Albany. So, I mean, kind of everything about Chester Arthur, you know, up until the moment I got the offer, he was just one of the fat ones, you know, which I pay attention to, with all due respect to my cuteness. So it was his humanity. I mean, when he was a younger lawyer, he actually got this incredible legislation passed, a desegregation issue on some Manhattan trolleys. And he was this really heroic guy who was kind of drawn in by the lure of the spoil system. And he just kind of went deeper and deeper into iniquity, until that's even what got him placed in the vice presidency, was that he was just the right not good guy to counterbalance Garfield.
1: How, and in your head, how did you counterbalance what is historically accurate and to bring your own flavor to the character? Not the character, to the person.
2: I mean, fortunately, I've learned a long time ago, I don't have a brain. Like, I rely on great brains like Candace and Mike Makowski, and our director, Matt Ross, to be the general of the campaign. And I'm super good at shoveling, so I show up with my shovel, and they tell me where to dig. In an instance like this, I will tell you, I know that I'm becoming a curmudgeon. I'm in my mid-50s, because that show and this new show, Margo's Got Money Troubles, I watched both of them, and they're so beautiful. The experience of we shot Death by Lightning entirely in Budapest, and it was just really lush, the sets, the costumes, the background. And I come from the theater, so when I see the show, all of these incredible artists have done all this work, and so I want the camera to linger. I want them to indulge me.
3: Actor Nick Offerman.
2: But the kids these days need the editing to be really fast, and they need to keep the narrative moving so they don't pick up their phones and start playing some sort of intemperate birds game. And so, you know, for my money, I would have loved to have a lot more of, I would have loved for the show to be a lot more boring. I always understand, I mean, Game of Thrones is a great example. I loved those books. And if you watch the show, you're like, oh, this, you need to really do a Reader's Digest version to turn anything into a television show. And add breasts is a good recipe.
1: The story itself is far from boring. The show didn't clearly go into everything from the innovation part to the medicine part to, of course, the politics of it all, which kind of runs the entire dynamic of both the book and the limited series. Candace, let's go to right after James Garfield's rise to the presidency. It seemed Everything seems like it was going to go well. He's a good guy. There's a lot of hope. Then 3 months later, tragedy happens. What exactly happened?
0: So Charles Guiteau, as I said, he's expecting to get this ambassadorship to Paris, and he is realizing a little bit that it's not going to happen. And he has no money, so he's growing more and more desperate. His clothes are fraying. He's hungry. He's moving from boarding house to boarding house. And James Blaine finally tells him the Secretary of State, it's not happening. You need to stop. And so he has what he believes is a divine inspiration, that God wants him to kill the president, to put a stalwart, as Nick was talking about, in the White House instead of a half-breed, somebody who supports the spoil system. And so he begins to stalk the president. He sits out on a bench outside of the White House day after day. One night, the President of the United States, Garfield, leaves the White House, walks down the street to his Secretary of State's house. The two men walk through the streets of Washington by themselves, with Guiteau following them the entire way, holding a loaded gun. And finally, he reads that Garfield is going to be going on this trip. He's going to be at the Baltimore and Potomac train station the morning of July 2nd. 1881, the train station was right here on the National Mall. It's where the Gallery of Art stands today. It was, Theodore Roosevelt actually had it torn down. But, so Garfield walks into the station that day, and Guiteau is waiting for him. He steps out of the shadows and he shoots him twice. The first bullet goes in his arm, and the second goes in the right side, of his body.
3: Candace Millard, historian, joined by actor Nick Offerman. The book, Destiny of the Republic, moderator Roswell Encina, U.S. Capitol Historical Society.
1: And what's very surprising is what happens next. For nowadays, there's going to be a lot of malpractice suits, per se, that could be happening. What do you think, what happened first? And we'll go from there.
0: So a member of Garfield's administration was Robert Todd Lincoln, Abraham Lincoln's son. And he remembered that there was a doctor who had been at his father's death bed, and the doctor's name was Dr. Willard Bliss. His parents had named him doctor. This is the kind of things, like, if you made that up in a novel, people were like, that's ridiculous. But it was true. His name was Dr. And so he calls Bliss, and Bliss comes to the train station, and there are a lot of doctors kind of hovering around Garfield. They put him on this old, you know, hay and horsehair mattress, and they take him up to this room, and tragically for the nation, Bliss saw in this national tragedy a once-in-a-lifetime opportunity for personal fame and power. So he immediately takes over the care of the president's medical care, and he begins probing for this bullet. Even though there was actually an African-American doctor who was there, Charles Purvis, who tried to stop him from doing this, because Joseph Lister had discovered antisepsis, you know, Listerine, had discovered antisepsis 16 years earlier, had gone around the world warning doctors to sterilize their hands and instruments. Many of the top doctors in the United States didn't listen and didn't really believe him. And so Bliss being among them. So Bliss is sticking. I mean, he's just come. He certainly has horse manure on his hands. He's just come from the streets of Washington, and he's immediately sticking his fingers in instruments. Obviously, you know, no pain management happening in Garfield's back. Finally, they take him to the White House. At that time, if you're sick, the last place you want to go is to a hospital. The White House itself is falling apart. It's got rats. It's not a great place either, but they take him there. And Bliss isolates him from absolutely everyone and tries to just and does take over his medical care.
1: I guess what surprised me, no one kind of stopped them from having someone poke their hands inside the president's body.
0: Right. I mean, it's obviously everyone's in shock. There's chaos, there's fear, and I think, as is true certainly in my experience, but I think for a lot of us, you are terrified when someone you love is sick or injured, and you trust a doctor. There's the doctor, and you're going to trust them. And I will say, so Garfield's own doctor was out of town. He races back. Blisk immediately dismisses him, says, I know what you're doing. This is mine, basically. And Lucretia, his wife, Garfield's wife, had a doctor, a woman doctor, who she was known as Mrs. Dr. Edson, because it was so rare for a woman to be a doctor. And Bliss tries to dismiss her, too, but she insists on staying. She's relegated to a nursing role, but she does stay. But he just is able, and it's understandable if you think about it. In the chaos, nobody kind of knows who's in charge, and he says, I am.
1: And unlike Doctor, Chester Arthur, and you were talking about, Nick, his emotional arc during the presidency. You anybody else, we would probably predict he would take advantage of the situation. He almost did the opposite. You know, despite his loyalties towards Conkling, he was very respectful to Garfield and kept his head low during this entire time. What do you want Americans to learn from Chester Arthur's kind of behavior?
2: It is... I think thrilling in the same way that Garfield never tried to be president, and that allowed him to speak with actual decency, unencumbered by lobbyists and interests and stuff. And this Republican convention in Chicago said, Grant and Blaine are full of it for one reason or another. And eventually they said, what about that honest guy? We've tried everything else. And I mean, I found that so inspiring that the people said, let's go with a good guy. And in the same way, Chester Arthur was so human. He was aware of his failings and his misdeeds. And when Garfield was shot, the nation, there was sort of a rumbling unrest that maybe he even had something to do with it. Guiteau had some statements that intimated that Chester Arthur was going to take over. And so he really lied low for that reason. Like, people, I think, despised him. But also, I think he was fucking terrified. Like, he was like...
1: There could be a mob after.
2: I got in this, for the ham. And,
1: and the beer.
2: I suddenly might need to be called upon to be responsible. But something that didn't make its way into the series was one thing, Candace touched on how accessible these people were, because Garfield also just took office hours where people would come in and get to just meet with him, anybody.
1: Kind of insane.
2: And I wonder how much correspondence, I guess, so long before the telephone, Chester Arthur, I wonder how many letters he received. But a young woman named Julia Sands, is that right? Early 30s, wrote him a letter at this time and said, listen, buddy, it's time to put your head on straight and stand up and be a big boy. Like, the nation needs you. This is your chance to be a good man and lead our country. And he apparently read that and took it to heart. She wrote him a bunch of letters. He ended up going to visit with her, and somehow her approbation spoke to him, and he did just that. And I mean, I'm a human. I have I've soiled the bed, mostly figuratively in my life, and I find it very inspiring. I will remain human until I'm done, and so to be reminded that it's never too late to make the right decision and say, what if we get rid of these crooked people and just try to follow the good values that we have espoused for ourselves.
1: While we're talking about her, I was asking you earlier, if you ever had an opportunity to write a sequel to Gumption, would you add Chester Arthur, or are there any other names would you like who you believe in history or in present day has Gumption to have a sequel to the book?
2: Well, I do have, I have a, It's funny. My book, Gumption, is 21 great American heroes who inspire me, starting with George Washington and working up through founding fathers, John Adams.
1: Be the band of white here.
2: Eleanor Roosevelt. Yeah, it's Mount Rushmore has Willie Nelson and Yoko Ono chiseled into it. Teddy Roosevelt's in there. But then it gets into, you know, actors and writers and artists. Yoko is one of them. Laurie Anderson, Wendell Berry, George Saunders. And it ends with Conan O'Brien, who is actually one of the smartest people working these days. He's so smart that he's tricked us into thinking he's not. So by the time I finished writing this, you know, doing all this research on people that inspired me, of course, I came up with a list five times longer. Chester Arthur's story, I mean, I feel like I'd want to put Julia Sands in there. It was her gumption. It would get some Chester Arthur, but I just love those. I mean, my next book I think is going to be, I think I'm, hopefully, mellowing into a sort of, Bill Bryson sunset, like, I'll write genteel, rambling travelogues about the sandwich spots around Kansas City.
1: Kansas could help you there.
2: That's right. We're in talks. I think, I will continue, like, it's funny, my editor kind of picks my books for me because I'm just going to write about the same crap no matter what the book is. It'll be a battleship book, and it's just going to be about, like, trying to be decent and encouraging people to garden.
3: Actor Nick Offerman, joining on stage historian Candace Millard to discuss the book Destiny of the Republic.
1: Well, we're all going to look for it when it comes out. Candace, the book is also very, there's a lot of intimate moments that didn't make it to the show. When President Garfield knew he was about to die, what was his decision and where did he want to go?
0: Do you mind if I just do one quick follow-up to Julia Sands? So, first of all, I mean, I cannot begin to tell you how excited I was when Mike Mikowski told me that Nick was going to do it. I was like, oh my God, this is going to be amazing. And he obviously was incredible. And especially because he captured, Chester Arthur's humanity. He really did. And he's absolutely right about Julia Sand. And I will say, if anybody wants to see these letters, you can see them at the Library of Congress. That's where I found them. And I'll never forget, because I had spent weeks there just going through everything. And I'm literally on microfilm, you know, that horrible where you turn a turn in. It's just horrible. And then I stop because there's this extraordinarily beautiful, powerful letter. And I'm like, who is this? And then there's another one and another one. And there were, like, I think there are 28 of them that he kept. And as Nick said, after he becomes president, he goes to thank her in person. You know, she was an invalid. She was basically a shut-in, but she believed in him when nobody else did, and reminded him of who he was, I think. So anyway, it's clear. So for months, there's a possibility that Garfield is going to survive. He fights off the initial infection, but obviously they're working hard every single day. And he is riddled with infection. I mean, it's really, really heartbreaking. The last thing he wrote was Strangulatus pro Republica, tortured for the Republic, and he absolutely was. So it's clear he's going to die, and he wants to get out of Washington. It's September. It's hot. They've been trying, they set up the first air conditioning system for him. They're desperately trying to help him, but it's miserable, and he wants to be by the sea. Even though he's from Ohio, he always loved the sea. So this wealthy British man actually has a home in Elberon, New Jersey, and offers it to Garfield. And so they outfit this special train for him. Americans are lined up along the tracks all the way from Washington to New Jersey. And in order to lay these tracks by this cottage, they have to, destroy this woman's garden. And she says, tear down my house, anything you need for him. And so, but then they get there and there's a hill, the cottage is on this hill, and the train can't go up, and he's obviously in a lot of pain. And there's this huge crowd, and out of this crowd comes all these men who themselves, they basically pick up this train car and they push it up to this hill to try to spare him any further suffering.
3: Candace Millard, historian, the book Destiny of the Republic, moderator Roswell Encina, U.S. Capitol Historical Society.
1: I mean, that's quite something. Now, both of you mentioned, you know, the Library of Congress here. Both of you have been very fortunate to go to the Manuscripts Division of the Library of Congress. As you know, I used to work there for 9 years, so that's the reason I could tell the story. It is one of those, my favorite places here in Washington. It's clearly not open to the public, but it's when you walk around the stacks, you see George Washington, Abraham Lincoln, Ruth Bader Ginsburg. It is just quite something. You both have experienced it, but why do you think it's very important for storytelling to help keep history alive, or from both of your books into what Hamilton has done to the national kind of pop culture psyche of the country? Why do you think it's very important to keep these stories alive and to keep them relevant?
0: Do you mind if I, so to me, what interests me in history and the stories that I try to tell is not a moment in someone's life when they are doing well, when they're experiencing triumph and success. I think what really shows a person's character, what reveals character, what Garfield called the bed of the sea, is when someone is suffering, when they've experienced, you know, pain or fear or loss, failure, grief. That strips everything away and it shows you who they are. It also helps you to connect with them, because otherwise, like I wrote about Winston Churchill. I grew up in a little blue-collar town in Ohio. How am I going to connect to this man who was born at Blenheim Palace, you know, as Prime Minister of England? Because at the point at which I'm writing about him, he's scared. He's terrified for his own life. And I've had moments in my life, we all have moments where we've experienced fear, and you can understand and you can feel a connection to him. And I think that's critical in us understanding, having compassion, having connection, having love, frankly, for one another. And I'll tell just a quick story. A real connection for me with this book when I was working in the Library of Congress. Again, I was there for a long time, and they have all these rules, as they should. These are national treasures. And I think you can have like five bins at one time on a trolley, one bin at a time on your desk, and take one thing, and they watch you. And so, and I'm a rule follower, so I'm going through all these papers, and I pull out this envelope. I don't know what's in it. The front of it's facing the desk, so I open it, and all this hair falls out. There's hair all over the desk, and I turn it around, and handwritten by his best friend on it is clipped from Garfield's head on his deathbed. I'm like, crap, and I'm trying to blow it back in. You know, I'm like, my career is over. You know, they're gonna throw me out of here. But at the same time that I was panicking, I thought, you know, this hair looked like I could have clipped it from my son's head yesterday. And it's just like, oh yeah, this is a real person. He was 49 years old. He was loved. He was a devoted husband and father. And he had so much promise for this young nation. And it was such a powerful reminder. If you're going to have the audacity to tell someone's story in any way you do it, you better do everything you can. You have a huge responsibility to do everything you can to try to get it right. And you can't get it right unless you have places like the Manuscripts Division and these great, great archives. And God bless archivists. Thank you for the work that you do.
3: Historian Candace Millard discussing President James Garfield as a congressman from Ohio. The name of her book, The Destiny of the Republic.
1: Nick, you do, as I mentioned, do an amazing job making these historical figures relatable. In your book, again, Gumption, you put a little nuggets there of how to connect it to present day. Why is that important to you? I really feel like it does kind of pull everybody back into the present day and reminds folks that as Doris Kearns Goodwin likes to say, there's hope in history, that we could learn something from these folks.
2: Well, it's all sort of connected to what Candace so eloquently just said, although I have snuck a few things out of the expression. I'll show you later. One of them's in my glove compartment. as part of my shoveling career, I really love the work of Wendell Berry, the Kentucky agrarian and writer, and I love to just try and disseminate his word. I just think he's sort of my Shakespeare. Whenever I can, if I can get his message out, I do. And in over the years of that, I've befriended him and his wife and his family. And his wife Tanya, of course, is probably the smart one, as is usually the case. She's wonderful and a wonderful writer in her own right. And whenever I talk about, like right now I have, I'm reading some poems of his on WNYC for Poetry Month, and I told them I was going to do it. And whenever I talk to Tanya, she says, if you can, please mention to people that they should still be learning handwriting. Like, that simple notion that we're letting that miracle of human development, which we don't, only when she said that, I was like, Jesus Christ, you're right. Like, how long did it take us to be able to create symbols that people centuries later could then be placed into our human existence? And so I have three librarians in my immediate family. Like, librarians are pretty heroic and foundational for me. And it's simply for that very reason to see the humanity in all of these stories. In this, I went into the theater. I just wanted to do plays in Chicago was my dream, and it's not working out. But I'm young. But I mean, the reason I went into theater, as I've and began to write books and stuff, is to just, try. I hate to be earnest, but to try and heal myself and my audience with great works of literature, with storytelling. I did an episode of Lisa Kudrow has that, Who Do You Think You Are genealogy show.
1: Yep.
2: And in the Library of Congress, or in this case, the librarians, they found my 6 times great grandfather. And so they started the show, and it's one of these, you could imagine, I was in the oldest pub in Albany, and coincidentally, and they gave me this piece of paper, and it was my 6 times great grandfather's receipt for fighting in the Revolutionary War, and that was the amuse-bouche, because then we got to his grandmother in the mid 18th century, before, when it was still Dutch, and she was in the Mohawk River Valley, and she was this total asshole who was notorious. She had a tavern, and she would get the local tribespeople drunk and get them to sign these documents she would write up, and then she would take them to the governor and say, the chief signed over this acreage to me. And she was known as this criminal. So when the researchers got to her, they were like, oh my God, his grandma is this asswipe Judy. And I was so powerfully moved. I mean, it's a bummer, but I mean, we all must have jerks somewhere in there, but it's just so humanizing. When I think about the wigs and the outfits of the period, it's hard to imagine that kind of malfeasance, or just like people submitting to their baser instincts. And so even on her behalf, I then felt like, okay, my family has done these people wrong. So I'm going to continue to try and, encourage people to have good manners and not to steal land from the rightful owners.
3: Actor Nick Offerman.
1: Us at the U.S. Capitol Historical Society, it's very important to us that people know the stories, not only of the Capitol building itself, but the people, whether it's your member of Congress, a Hill staffer, or, the carpenters who work for the architect of the Capitol, the librarians at the Library of Congress. There's a lot of stories here, and we want to make sure that people see themselves when they look at the U.S. Capitol building. It's just not always about what you read in the news. It's very important of what it represents, and it represents all of us and our democracy. And in the story of James Garfield and Chester Arthur, and when we're talking about stories, what is one thing both of you want the public to remember, whether after they read the book or after they see the limited series on Netflix?
0: For me, like I said, one of the things that struck me the most about James Garfield is that he described himself as a poor hater. His friends used to make fun of him because I remember there was this one journalist who was always, you know, criticizing him in the news and things. And he would say, the next time I see him, I'm going to give him a piece of my mind. And then he would see him and be like, hey, how you doing? You know, so good to see you. I mean, he said he just couldn't hold a grudge. And what a difference that would make in our country, I think, if we could listen to each other respectfully, you know, try to understand each other. And you know, obviously, if we have strong differences, you know, stick to what you believe, but be a poor hater. And that's and fundamentally, that's what I hope people take from this story.
1: How about you, Nick?
2: That's fantastic. I'm working on it. I love that scene where Chester Arthur's conscience is getting the better of him, and he goes in and basically begs Garfield to fire him. He's saying, I'm no good. And Garfield says, well, let's give you another shot. And Arthur just doesn't know what to do with it. And so he says a bad word. So many things in my life come back to Wendell Berry, and because what really sort of woke, like the epiphany of my life, that has become the foundation of, if I have messaging, it's rooted in the awakening when I read his stuff, which led me to like Michael Pollan and Barbara Kingsolver and Bell Hooks and Rebecca Solnit and Aldo Leopold. The idea, the simple idea that we no longer, because of our consumerism, really know about who makes our food, who grows our food, where it comes from, and so we no longer know if it's even good for us, and so it's probably not, you know. I always say, like, we send our money to the power company with this tacit agreement of, like, you're going to be cool, right? Like... You're gonna turn my lights on, and I assume you're gonna be cool. Like you're not gonna take the top off any mountains or anything. And that goes for everything that we buy. We no longer think about how we consume the world. And I really think that at the heart of Garfield's heroism was the fact that he was a farmer and a woodworker, and he understood those simple values of just frugality, you know, and thrift, and understanding that everybody, we need to do our best to get everybody the same apportionment. And so that's what I always find that in any story where I'm like, did you see Death by Lightning? We should start gardening.
1: I'm a big fan of Michael Pollan as well. To close, there's a lot of stories to tell. What stories do you guys want to work on next, or which stories would you like to tell next?
0: So I am working on a book about that revolves around women for the first time in my career. I'm really excited about it. I come from a family of four girls, have really strong mom, I have two daughters, and I've always wanted to tell women's stories. One of the tricky things is that with a narrative nonfiction, you need so much primary source material to work with, and obviously women have done extraordinary things throughout history, but not just they had to write about it, but other people had to pay attention and be writing about it. So anyway, I have this story I'm working on. It's really about the people who are on the periphery of war and how they find themselves through no decision or action of their own forced to make wrenching moral decisions. And it revolves around these three women it's in occupied Belgium and northern France, the first year of World War I, who began separately hiding Allied soldiers who are either injured or separated from the regiment in the chaos of battle. And they end up helping, starting to work together, finally helping almost 1,000 Allied soldiers escape through the border with the Netherlands until they're all betrayed by a Frenchman working for the Germans. So that's what I'm working on.
2: Goddamn Frenchman. you're so good that you said heart-wrenching personal decisions, and I started crying. This is going to destroy me. And that's a testament to the fact that I have learned, long since learned, I don't have an answer for that question. I have my shovel. I keep it ready because brains like this, talents like this will create the narratives, and hopefully there will be a plumber in this. I mean, they have bus drivers in Belgium, right?
1: I want to thank you both. You guys have a very busy schedule. As I mentioned, Nick has a new show dropping on Apple TV today. He has a show tonight at Warner Theater. We are very lucky to have Candace come from Kansas City to make this all happen. So thank you again. Welcome again to the
0: U.S.
1: Capitol.
0: Thank you
2: so much.
1: And this is fantastic.
3: This event took place mid-February here in D.C. on Capitol Hill. Candace Millard discussing her book, Destiny of the Republic, A Tale of Madness, Medicine, and the Murder of a President. Joined on stage by actor Nick Offerman, moderator for the conversation, president of the U.S. Capitol Historical Society, Roswell Encina. Next on American History on C-SPAN Radio, a panel discussion on the American Revolutionary War as a global war. This event, part of a forum on the American Revolution, hosted by Texas Christian University. It took place in mid-April.
4: Well, welcome back to the highly anticipated and built-up all-morning third panel. No pressure, guys.
5: Right.
4: Going to do great. Please answer one of my questions, at least. So we've been talking all day about the causes, the experiences, the costs of the American Revolution, and we've kind of been zoomed in tightly for a while. And so now we just want to blow that completely out of the water and span out and think about the American Revolution as a global war and as a global experience, global consequences. And we have three outstanding historians to take us down that path.
5: Just three?
4: Sorry, four. Like, kind of start over. I can't do numbers, apparently, at all. Four historians who are all outstanding. That's great. I'm going to pretend I didn't say that. Okay. All right. To my left, an amazing historian, Christopher Leslie Brown. He's professor of history at Columbia University, a historian of the British Empire, the Age of Revolutions, Abolition, and is the author of Moral Capital, Foundations of British Abolitionism, a book which won several prizes. Another outstanding historian to his left is Richard Bell, who is professor of history at the University of Maryland and is the author most recently of The American Revolution and the Fate of the World. I promised to bring the band to, like, play drums every time we say that, but I didn't deliver on that promise today. But in addition to being an outstanding scholar, he also won the University System of Maryland's highest award for teaching. To his left is Ronald Angelo Johnson, who is the Ralph and Bessie Mae Lynn Endowed Chair of History at Baylor University. And he is the co-editor of the Journal of the Early Republic. His newest book is Entangled Alliances, Racialized Freedom and Atlantic Diplomacy During the American Revolution. And our fourth outstanding historian of this panel is Iris DeRode, who is a Gibson Fellow in Democracy at the Karsh Institute for Democracy. And she's been extensively involved in public commemorations and public history initiatives related to the Revolutionary War on a global scale. She's a historian of the Atlantic world and is writing a book entitled En Route to Revolution.
3: Moderator Kara Dixon Buick.
4: So if we span outward and we think of the Revolutionary War obviously is the United States founding moment. That carries significance for us as a nation. But it's also an event that occurs in the midst of worldwide revolutions and an event that brings in global forces to an event on this soil. So how does thinking about the war as a global war change the way we think about the revolution? What does it bring to the table that a closer focus on the revolution here doesn't give us?
5: Maybe we could start just by saying how difficult it is to think about the revolution in those bigger terms. I'm so grateful to the other panels that sort of set us up to, or reminded all of us of just how important that move is.
3: University of Maryland History Professor Richard Bell.
5: Because this particular war, the Revolutionary War, has attracted more sort of romantic mythology than any other war in American history. And that's because it does double duty as our creation story here in the U.S. I'm going to say our there. I'm a U.S. citizen despite this silly British voice. Because it does double duty as our creation story, like any post-colonial nation, we fashioned a usable past, a national narrative that puts American actors straight out of central casting in the central roles, and turns this into a plucky story of homegrown heroes facing down all the king's horses, all the king's men, all on their own. We find that a very useful story to tell about ourselves, especially as we're building a post-colonial nation after 1783. And we could flash up on the screens, you know, paintings by John Trumbull from the 1820s that lean hard into that iconography. We could read the first histories of the American Revolution by American historians in the 1780s and 1790s and see that they give short shrift to all the foreign and global entanglements, transnational entanglements of that early war. So because of the imperatives of nation building and creating patriotic civic culture, we fashioned one story that's become the dominant narrative. And so it's really hard to actually broaden out the lens. But I would argue we're living through a sort of golden age of attempts to do that. People on my left and my right who can say more about that.
6: I guess I want to pick up where Rick left off. We, you know, it's hard to think about an America in the 1776 and the 1770s in the 21st century.
3: Ronald Angelo Johnson, Baylor University.
6: Because we conceive of the United States as being a hegemon, as being big and bad and tough. That was not the United States in the 1760s and 1770s. And I think it is so important for us to ground the American Revolution in a global war, in a global arena, because it reminds us that at our founding, we were good neighbors to at least our European powers. We needed people. We couldn't go and demand things from France and other people. We had to go and use diplomacy. We had to be reasonable. And I think I don't want us to ever lose that as a country to where we do not see other nations as neighbors. We would not have won the U.S. War for Independence without our neighbors. And I think our many of our neighbors, besides our Native American neighbors, many of our neighbors in the Caribbean and others were better off because of what we did. It was a give and take.
3: Ronald Angelo Johnson, history professor, part of a panel discussion hosted by Texas Christian University on the American Revolutionary War.
7: Yeah, and talking about the different perspectives you can get by looking through that lens of alliances and how important it is, it's maybe interesting to look at it from a European standpoint, because I'm from the Netherlands, but also from France. I grew up in both.
3: Iris DeRode, University of Virginia.
7: Countries. And so it's interesting because for me, it was actually a war fought by the French. The Dutch did some things in it too. And so we saw it from another angle, from that European angle. So I learned about the American Revolution through a French lens instead of through that American nation building lens. And of course, you start to wonder, why do people not know this story of the French in the American Revolution? And one of these reasons is indeed that it's just not the story that's told here. But in Europe, another story is told. And also what's interesting from a European standpoint is the American Revolution is not that big of an event. often the French Revolution is considered much more significant for France. Some other events in Europe have been considered much more foundational. And we know of the revolution, but sort of as a sideline. In France, people tend not to talk about it because what, of course, we know is their very important role here, but also the bankruptcy that followed in their own revolution. So for the French, it's not something they really want to talk about. So I think that's also maybe giving another perspective of the centrality of the American Revolution for the U.S. history, while maybe at other places it's less so. And that gives you another view.
2: There's also this really strange perspective from the British side where it does matter to British history and British imperial history, but it's not mattered hardly at all until relatively recently.
3: Columbia University history professor Christopher Brown.
2: About how Britons have written their national history or written their imperial history. So I was a graduate student in England many years ago. That's where I did my dissertation. And I could not believe when I got there that nobody thought the American Revolution was important. No, I mean, really, quite literally, no biggie. You know, it really was a sense that, you know, the domestic politics of it, but imperial history in some ways was really the 19th and 20th century story. There are so many different ways to think about the global dimensions, the longer reach of the American war. There's the geographic, the global dimension, but it's also a chapter in what's essentially 125-year history of war and rivalry between Britain and France.
5: Mm-hmm.
2: It goes back to the Glorious Revolution, through the wars of Spanish succession, through the Seven Years' War, and then, you know, French Revolution, the Napoleonic Wars. Britain and France are at war with each other basically for the entire length of the 18th century, with three or four decades, an exception for that. So the American Revolution is a major episode, but just one episode in that much longer story. And from a British standpoint of British historians, that's where it slots in as much as anything, is that long running rivalry with France. That North Americans are able to take advantage of. The other thing I'll just say very quickly, North America is just one part of the British Empire. It's just leaving France out of it for a moment. You've got significant, far more valuable, from an economic point of view, colonies in the Caribbean. You've got significant enterprise on the West African coast in the form of the Atlantic slave trade and a rapidly expanding reach of the East India Company in South Asia. So we'll get to this, but one of the reasons why the North American war ends up the way it does is that once Britain realizes that this is going to be an awfully hard battle to win, so, you know, there are other places that are far more important than the 13 colonies. And a lot of the Southern strategy, in fact, is about trying to pick off. Maybe we can keep South Carolina. Maybe we can keep Georgia. Maybe we can even control the Chesapeake, you know, those New England, just let them go. They want to be free. They basically stop fighting the war there once France enters the war. So it can be hard as Americans to realize that from the standpoint of the British, we're not as important as we are to ourselves.
3: Columbia University history professor Christopher Brown.
5: And if I could pick up on the theme of the question about, you know, how it changes our view, there's maybe a few other additional things to add as we frame this conversation. Situating the war in global terms helps us see that the war set much of the world in motion, creating a massive refugee crisis affecting migration flows around the world. It provides new reminders that the outcome of the war was not inevitable and depends on all sorts of extraordinarily strange bedfellows and strained alliances and dramatic reversals. It helps us see that maritime power, naval power, sea power, privateer power, all important keys to military success in the great age of sail. And what happened at sea was often just as important as what happened at land. Very easy to somehow forget that fact about the American Revolutionary War. It reminds us that for many of the people caught up in the war, or at least its prosecutors, they work on the understanding that trade and commerce is a form of power as much as territory and planting your flag anywhere. It reminds us that this war is a catastrophe for many of the human actors caught up in its tides, both in the 13 colonies and the I-95 corridor, and far, far, far from that I-95 corridor. It reminds us that imperial powers respond to the war by trying to shore up their power over the remnants of the British Empire and the Spanish Empire, etc. And there's authoritarian crackdowns that emerge in direct response to the American Revolutionary War. And despite that, on the other side of the coin, this is a war in which the call for liberty rings out around the world as it hasn't ever before. These things are hard to see when we just locate this in the 13 rebel colonies.
3: History professor Richard Bell, part of a panel discussion on the American Revolution, hosted by Texas Christian University.
7: And another point is maybe to the overstretching strategy of the French and Spanish, that of course they see the North American theater as an important one, but there's many others, as been alluded to. And of course, one of the main strategies is to overstretch the British power, to spread all these different fleets all over the world, to Asia, to Africa, to Europe itself, and to America, to South America. So they're spreading the British to make sure that they will be overstretched. And that is exactly why Yorktown becomes such a breaking point. It's not because the French and American armies defeat Cornwallis. It's, of course, important, but it's mainly because they're overstretched. They need to abandon North America in order to save other parts of the world. And I think that is something we tend something also to overlook if we don't look at that global strategy in which it's all about what you're saying, the imperial powers fighting amongst each other.
3: Iris DeRode, fellow, Karsh Institute, UBA.
6: And just the last thing I want to say about this is that I think it's so important that we talk about the American Revolution, the U.S. war for independence, but it was an allied war. From Native American allies to Spanish allies to French allies to Dutch allies. And when we focus so much on the Americans, we forget that many people from around the world lost their lives for the cause of American independence.
3: Professor Ronald Angelo Johnson is co-editor of the Journal of the Early Republic.
4: That's a really important point. I just wanted to let it sit for a second. If the Brits don't care about the American Revolution quite like we thought they did, I mean, they do, and you're outlining why, but also, I mean, maybe elaborate a bit on what they do care about, and then also, why do other countries around the world care about this, you know, quandary going on in the British colonies in North America? What do they have that interests them about this?
5: The British government pours a lot of military resources and effort and time into not losing the 13 colonies, and to they have to delude themselves that it's not a cataclysmic loss after war. And there's a brief moment in the British Parliament towards the end and immediately after the war when they're debating just how serious these losses is. And you can find different British politicians who take different arguments on that spectrum. There's one guy, I think his name's Lord McCartney, who says, yeah, I mean, if you think of the British Empire as a house, it just looks much better without that extension on the side known as America. It's now more somehow purer and more perfect. And we've offloaded our 13 most troublesome properties, and we will resume trading with those guys, and trade's arguably the name of the game anyway here right away. So what's the big whoop here? And there are others who see this much more sort of cynically, skeptically, and maybe clearly, as this is a giant knock on the integrity of the imperial system, which is deemed to be indomitable and invincible and impervious to internal uprising here. And so even though the economic value of, you know, Connecticut is modest in terms of losses, what it represents is a door opening that's been closed before to other rebels and separatists and state makers who may come along in the British Empire later on and may draw some sustenance from that successful example, and everyone on this panel knows that those rebellions will occur and are occurring in other parts of the revolution, in other parts of the empire during the war, and will continue afterwards in places like Ireland and Sierra Leone, as we heard earlier on. So there's a moment in the British Parliament where they're basically debating whether they should keep going or not, or whether we should pack the whole thing in, take down the British flag everywhere and get out of the empire game because it's too hard and we're going to get carved up over time. Those voices are basically shouted down, I think, by louder voices, not necessarily making better arguments, but louder arguments, and doing so with the king's backing, saying, no, it's onward, it's all or nothing, right? Plant more flags, send more troops out there. And their goal after the war is to hold on to other colonies around the empire that they regard as more commercially valuable. I teach at University of Maryland, and sometimes a student will ask me, was Maryland the most economically valuable of the British

0: follies, right? And I let them sort of linger with that thought as long as I possibly can, before telling them it's probably not even the top 20. You know, as Chris's work makes very clear, you know, Jamaica is, economically speaking, the jewel in the crown of Britain's empire. The top three most economically valuable colonies in the New World to Britain are Jamaica, Jamaica, and Jamaica, in that order. I'm pretty sure. So holding on to valuable Caribbean colonies, and also holding on to vulnerable and also valuable British trading posts on the other side of the world, in India, in Madras, Bombay, and Calcutta, which had faced their own extinction-level event from attacks led by an Indian ruler named Haider Ali and his son Tipu Sultan, who were allied with George Washington via France, is also a top priority as well. And on the other, and to go in a different direction, we'll also see that Britain will start planting flags in new places, in part to respond to a convict crisis in England caused by the loss of the American colonies. Again, I live in Maryland. Maryland was the primary destination, along with Virginia, of 50,000 British and Irish convicts in the five decades before the American Revolution. Maryland is the dumping ground for Britain's so-called scum and dregs in the decades before the revolution. We have in
1: and those colonies couldn't refuse them. They couldn't say right. They couldn't turn around and send them back and say we don't want your refugees because we were. There was not a separate jurisdiction where they could just simply say, you know, we don't want your prisoners.
0: It's empire or nothing, right?
1: Independence makes that possible.
0: Yeah. And so they do exert that right, right? When they are sovereign, Maryland says there's no way you're dumping more convicts over here. And so what do you do with those conflicts? Well, according to the work of the great scholar Emma Christopher, who wrote a brilliant book about what Britain does next when faced with that convict crisis, after seven attempts to dump convicts in other places around the world, both within the British Empire and out, including West Africa, including Honduras, and you name it, Britain finally decides, well, what about Botany Bay? What about Eastern Australia? Captain Cook went there, said there's a landing place, maybe we'll dump them there. And that's literally how Australia gets born, as a direct response to the convict crisis brought on by the loss of the American colonies as a place to put them. So for Britain, this is an event of extraordinary ramification.
2: History professor Richard Bell discussing the American Revolutionary War as a global war.
1: There are three national histories that emerge immediately after American independence that are not the United States.
2: Columbia University history professor Christopher Brown.
1: One is Sierra Leone, one is Australia, and in some ways it's the beginning of Canada's national history as well. As a consequence of American independence, one being the settlement for former slaves who've been liberated or have actually found their liberation by running to the British side. Refugees, the convicts have been sent off to Australia, and obviously all the loyalists have moved into Canada. So there's a The War of Independence is also the beginning of other nations in addition to the U.S.
2: Christopher Brown, history professor, Columbia University.
3: And Carol, I'm going to shift the conversation a little bit from the British other British colonies to the French, right? Because the French, and I'm not going to talk about France, because this is our French expert right here, but I do want to say that Saint-Domingue, right, which becomes Haiti, was very invested in what was going on in British North America. From the moment of the Stamp Act, people in Haiti were watching what the Americans were doing, because as the British colonists were fighting back or protesting against their own king, people in what became Haiti, colonists there, were fighting back against the French king. And so they're watching what is going on in Boston. They're watching what's going on across the United States, or what the British North America. And in some ways, they're being inspired, if not inspired, they're being informed by how to push back against imperial impositions in a post-1763 world. Because, you know, as our panelists earlier talked about, Britain was raising taxes and doing things in British North America because they won the war. They need to raise money because they won. France is implementing new policies in what became Haiti, because they lost. But the colonists in both places are being affected by empire, by

0: imperial policies coming from Europe, and they, throughout the American Revolution, the people in Haiti look at what's going on in British North America, and people in British North America look at what's going on in Haiti, and they, while I could not in my work say they directly inspired each other, I kept looking for the letter that says, I'm inspired by what's going on in Haiti. Okay, I couldn't find that, but the fact that they were reading and quoting from that knew, and so it told me they understood what was going on by fellow colonists in another empire in a similar fight.
1: Baylor University history professor Ronald Angelo Johnson.
2: And talking about France, of course, the interest in the American Revolution for France has multiple reasons, multiple layers. And most people might think it starts with Franklin coming to Paris, maybe with Saratoga being won, and then France finally seeing the potential. But it has a much longer history. Of course, the Seven Years' War, we all know, ended very badly for France. They lost Canada. They lost a lot of other North American of their territories. La Nouvelle France was their pride of their empire lost. And so they were looking for revenge against the British because the British had won that Seven Years' War while they had really lost. And so they had been humiliated to its core by losing that bad from the British and their allies in the Seven Years' War. And so already in 1763, you can see Louis XV and his minister called Choiseul, the minister of foreign affairs, turning their eyes to everything possible to diminish the British power. Of course, their own army is absolutely weakened. Their economy is weakened. Their navy is very weakened. So they're going to reconstruct that. But in the meantime, Choiseul is sending many agents to different locations, including North America. So the first arrived in 1764 and starts to report to the French government what is happening in the colonies. They can, of course, see the evolution from the little tensions going to grow up until the revolution. And so the French government is very well informed and from the beginning sees an opportunity because what they want is weaken the British Empire because they want to restore the European balance of power. It's not all just about revenge in that way. It's more just they want to claim their own place back in Europe and in the world. And so that means that they follow these events very closely with agents, through the news, through a lot of different other diplomatic channels. And so they're very well informed. And from the beginning onwards up until when it becomes more clear what is going on, they look at it, they see opportunity, and they start to have different plans. The first would be to just help stoke a little bit of that, the tensions. They're going to think, like, what about we send maybe some money? What about we send some people that can help discuss these things? What about we start maybe considering when, of course, Lexington and Concord starts, 1775, Louis XVI is now on the throne. He starts to look at it too as we can actually help them. We can actually support them in a more direct way. And of course, the idea of having an alliance comes later, but they hope that maybe just sending arms and some, a lot of gunpowder, a lot of other forms of aid will tip that balance to be able to win. And so all this to say, the French had a very important interest in weakening the British Empire. But by looking at America, they also start to be really inspired by these ideals. We're talking about the Age of the Enlightenment. France is, of course, one of the main centers of that Enlightenment. And some of the philosophers saw America as a real promise, as a real future of these abstract ideas that they have been writing about and debated about in all their salons. And they see it as the sort of a laboratory for all their ideas. And some of these start to write about them. They start to write about this new experiment of republicanism, of more liberties, more equalities. And they start to put a mirror to the French monarchical system in which they can see some abuses and especially a lot of corruption. And so it becomes a mirror for France at the same time as being this option for revenge for them. And that is really important to understand why, especially public opinion becomes more and more involved as well.
1: Iris Durode, fellow, Karsh Institute, UBA.
3: So moving from the national level to more sort of an individual level, are there ways in which people around the globe, whether they're in Haiti or India or the Caribbean or France or the Netherlands, that they see what's going on in America and understand this war as having some consequence for them, like on an individual level?
1: TCU history professor Kara Dixon Buick.
4: I'll maybe lead off just by saying that, yes, individual lives around the world are rearranged, I would say upended, disrupted in lots of places. There are probably some places entirely untouched by the American Revolutionary War. So we say global, we don't mean every person every time, just like in World War II, we don't mean every person every time, right? But it's a good way to think about broader perspectives. So, for instance, there are anti-Spanish protesters in several South American colonies who use the occasion of the disruptions brought to South America by the American War and Spain's participation in it to lead their own anti-colonial uprisings. I'm not saying they're inspired by George Washington, but they're using the distractions and problems caused by the war as their opportunity to seek better treatment or, in fact, independence from the Spanish government, which has been jacking up their taxes, just like they've been jacking up the Stamp Act and the Townshend duties in British North America. And the leader of one of those insurgencies, who's a descendant of the Incan royal family, the pre-conquest royal family, leads one of these insurgencies, gathers a force to try to kick Spain out of what is now Peru, and he will face a barrage of opposition from Spanish military troops that will break up that fractious alliance, and the Spanish troops will capture him and draw and quarter him. If you don't know what that is, it's when four horses attach ropes to your different limbs and the four horses go in different directions and your body is smashed apart. Sorry, it's gross. It's horrible. it's a reminder of how violent this war is, right? One of the things that we've inherited is the notion that this is somehow a magically bloodless revolution. And it's not. Its ripple effects aren't either. Again, speaking of brutality, Ron, I'm thinking of a father in one of the German states over in Europe who takes a hatchet to his eldest son's trigger finger to make sure his beloved boy cannot be usefully conscripted into the army that his German ruler has just rented out to King George, one of 30,000 soldiers to be rented out to the Hessians. So those are very violent, direct, visceral effects of the way the war ripples out around the world and doesn't just shake up people's ideas, which is real and worth talking about, but also shakes up people's choices and can bring them to the point of unthinkable choices in some cases.
1: History professor Richard Bell discussing the American Revolutionary War as a global war.
0: I think I'll just share a story or two about
1: Ronald Angelo Johnson, Baylor University.
0: I'm a young man who was ordinary, but who has become extraordinary. And Woody in the earlier panel was going to sing parts of the musical dedicated, and that was Alexander Hamilton. Alexander Hamilton was a
2: G.I.
0: white kid in the Caribbean in St. Croix working as a clerk. But the war, you know, his best friend, Edward Stevens, who he grew up with in St. Croix, goes to King's College, which is now Columbia, and they're riding back and forth as teenagers. And Alexander Hamilton, as a teenager, saw the coming war as an opportunity for him. He saw war as a way for him to get fame, to get glory, to get riches. And it actually worked out for him in that way. But he's just a poor kid in St. Croix at the beginning of the war. Crispus Attucks, right? We all know Crispus Attucks from that one image by Paul Revere, right, where he's at the Boston Massacre, he's laying dead on the floor. The thing that I find amazing about Crispus Attucks is that he was born into slavery in the 1720s. He lived as a free man for 20 years before the war. And on the night of March 5th, 1770, he's in a tavern with others. He's a sailor, and he lives in the Bahamas under the name Michael Johnson, because he's a freedom seeker. And so he still technically belongs to the slaveholder. And so he lives for 20 years as Michael Johnson in the Bahamas. And he's back in Boston in a tavern when the bells ring out. And he leaves the tavern, goes out to see what is happening, joins in the mob action, and he's killed right there. And this guy no one ever heard of, not only is he a martyr there, but then John Adams uses him. When you read the trial, and John Adams did a masterful job of getting the British soldiers off, but the trope that he used was the angry black man in the person of Crispus Attucks. He blamed the riot on Crispus Attucks. And so the war, these two people that I just mentioned, without the war, we probably would never know who they were.
2: And talking about individuals and motivations, I think there's also a very important part, which is trade. A lot of European merchants see huge opportunities to make a lot of money out of this. So that's also a very important aspect of European aid, is of course they don't only do it for revengeist feelings, enlightenment feelings. It's a lot of people make a lot of money on this too. So that's an individual motivation. And maybe we can talk a little unrelated, but for individual motivations, the most famous Frenchman, Lafayette, just talk about Hamilton, for instance. They have motivations that are, in hindsight, in their memoirs, Lafayette is saying he, of course, his heart was enlisted the first day he heard about it in 1775 at this famous dinner. And so, of course, he enlisted. He defied his family. He defied his king. He left on his own, bought the ship. All these heroic stories about him, if you actually look at the reality, he was more inspired by his own military career. He, of course, he really cared for the cause of American independence after the fact. He, of course, did a few things. But the most important motivation for him is that his particular military position got reformed. There was a big, important reform movement going on just after 7 years' war. And he became a victim of that and lost his military position within the ranks he was part of. And so he saw the American Revolution as an opportunity to make a name for himself in the military, which for a man like him, an aristocrat of the 18th century, was a very important aspect of life. He needed a heroic deed in order to advance in a war, and so he wanted to come back to France to get a good position in the French army. This is, of course, a motivation that has been a bit overshadowed by his own motivation. And, of course, he became that hero. He did a lot. I'm not diminishing his role. I'm just saying the actual motivations of people is often an individual one, as has been discussed in the other panels, too, where we look at motivations of people to join a war. It's often also just personal thing.
1: Iris DeRode, University of Virginia.
4: Lafayette's actually, you know, one of a class of sort of unemployed European officers who sweep in to the Continental Army because the Continental Army wants them to and needs them to and is recruiting, right? Because it needs expertise in artillery and engineering and other things. And out-of-work European officers are the perfect group to provide that. The technical definition of someone like Lafayette or Baron Steuben, to use another famous example, or Thaddeus Kosciuszko, or Louis de Porte, or Casimir Pulaski, would be mercenary. That would be soldier of fortune, right? Individual soldier of fortune, taking their talents to whoever will pay them. That's not the term we normally use for Lafayette. It makes us feel a bit queasy and unpatriotic, but it's technically accurate. That we usually throw around that word mercenary to refer to the Hessian soldiers. We call them the German mercenaries or the Hessian mercenaries. They're not mercenaries. They're being rented out en masse without their own consent by their ruler. So we've done some interesting work sort of changing the moral valences of different types of military service as part of the mythology here.
1: University of Maryland history professor Richard Bell.
5: On the issue of trade, if I could just add one other bit, which is that in addition to there being opportunities, there are also real costs. A place like Liverpool experiences a massive economic downturn during the course of the war, so that a third of the laboring force is thrown out of work in 1775, 1776. As a consequence, employers try to drive down the wages because there's a surplus of labor. And when they start trying to push the sort of the standard, work arrangements, it ends up in a massive labor action, which, you know, unsettles Liverpool for weeks and weeks in 1775. There's an ironic impact in that the American Revolution for most of the war decreases the scale of the slave trade in the North Atlantic. Between two-thirds and three-quarters of the trade is stopped during the war. Seven or eight of the major Liverpool slave trading firms go bankrupt between 1777 and 1781. So there's all kinds of economic consequences that are, quite damaging for aspects of the British economy. And in fact, one of the reasons, one of the many reasons why after Yorktown, the British government said, okay, we've had enough of this, is because the economic, not only the cost of the war, but the cost for trade have become so substantial that it looks like it's not worth fighting anymore.
1: Christopher Brown, history professor, Columbia University.
4: And we know from the scholarship of James Bradley, who wrote a great book about petitions in Britain in the war years, the ordinary British people, who most of whom don't have the vote, right? Britain's basically an oligarchy in the 18th century. The ordinary British people who can't use the ballot box to express their discontent are writing what you could think of as peace petitions to members of Parliament, sometimes to the King. James Bradley thinks at least 30,000 Englishmen alone and Englishwomen wrote these petitions, and they all hit on the topics Chris just gave us there, the economic hurt that this global war is bringing to their doorstep and their job prospects and their client lists and their customers and all that sort of stuff. And there's an argument that the British government has to work pretty hard to suppress those peace petitions from dominating public media and making sure the King never gets wind of them.
1: Richard Bell, history professor, University of Maryland.
3: It's interesting, we started talking at the beginning of this panel about how nobody cared about the American Revolution.
1: Moderator Kara Dixon Buick.
3: And yet it seems that a lot of people did care about the American Revolution. I mean, Professor Bell, your book, again, it's The American Revolution and the Fate of the World. Which is a really big topic, also a really big claim to make as a historian, right? That the fate of the world is tied to this event. So what is the fate of the world as it's tied to the American Revolution? And take that in any direction you want. I'm giving you permission now.
4: I'll be brief, and I hope others will join and make their own version of intervention here. One way to approach that is through the Age of Revolutions thesis, which is the idea that isn't it interesting? There's a whole bunch of revolutions that begin around 1775, and over the next 50 years, you can line them up. And if you line them up in a certain way, you can think they're dominoes knocking each other over, that, you know, America presses the button in 1776 and France explodes in 1789. I think that's usually news to French historians that America caused their revolution. But we in America love an America-centric narrative here. I'll let my experts to my left maybe unpack that some more. So that when I think about the fate of the world, I don't normally lean into the domino effect quite so heavily. I try and complicate it in the book I just wrote. But there certainly are ripple effects. There are ripple effects for all the people that have been swept up globally into the American war. There's devastation, again, not just in the I-95 corridor, as we heard in the last panel, but there's global devastation around the world. The longest and largest military exercise, siege, of the entire Revolutionary War is not Yorktown. Yorktown is a blip. It's over in a second. It's the siege of Gibraltar. It lasts for 3.5 years and implicates, I think, 60,000 soldiers. In India, they're pushing around 80,000 soldiers from the Kingdom of Mysore. Massive troop movements. All these people are implicated as a result of the war. But I'm going to make the David Armitage move here. David Armitage is an historian at Harvard University, wrote a great little book about the global history of the Declaration of Independence. And this is when I point out that my book title, The American Revolution and the Fate of the World, is lifting a quote from Thomas Jefferson. About 2 weeks before he died in 1826, Jefferson wrote a public letter, the last public letter he ever wrote, and he was reflecting on 50 years of the Declaration of Independence. He said it's proved to have been an instrument pregnant with the fate of the entire world. And he was looking at rebellions and insurgencies in Flanders, in Haiti, in South America, and noticing that many of those rebels, separatists, and state makers had chosen to adopt their own declarations of independence as one of the weapons of choice to advance their causes, usually to announce to the world that we are serious, that we're not going back, and we need your help, pretty much in that order. And he's noticing even by 1826 just how common a move writing a Declaration of Independence has become for rebels and separatists in the world of empires. That's only the first 50 years. Armitage has extended that analysis, and he argues that today, of roughly 200 nations in the world today, more than 100 of them have authored declarations of their own as part of their struggle to decolonize over the years. They're not all literally taking a page out of Jefferson's scrapbook. They're not all directly quoting the American Declaration, even though Ho Chi Minh does that in the Vietnam one from 1945. But there is a sense of being informed, to use your word. You can think of the Declaration as part of the how-to manual that the American Revolution bequeaths to the world. And I think that's a global legacy that stretches far beyond 1776 and 1783 and is still being felt today around the world as post-colonial nations emerge and then try to hold on to their independence, like Ukraine is trying to do so right today.
1: History professor Richard Bell discussing the American Revolutionary War as a global war.
0: Earlier in the day, at the very first point, I think it was Lauren and Alan who talked about the revolution not being complete, right? And ideals and things that were written down there, the writers at the time didn't get to own those, right? Like those ideals went far beyond them. And that is the way I see the American Revolution. And just to put some concrete on that, in 1779, a battalion of 550 Afro-Caribbean men from Haiti volunteered. They're called the Chasseurs Volontaires de Saint-Domingue, right? They volunteered to come and fight alongside white Americans. And they fought at the siege of Savannah. If you go to Savannah, it's a beautiful city, but the redoubts that were there are still there. Many of them are still there. Not many, but the Spring Hill Redoubt, where the massive part of the battle is going to happen, are still there. Of that 550 that came to the United States, half of them never left Georgia. They were killed there in Georgia. But those that did return, 10 years after that battle, they're going to begin what we call the Haitian Revolution. And we often talk about the Haitian Revolution as a slave uprising, and it was. It was 550,000 enslaved people that are going to rebel against slavery in Haiti and become independent. But what we fail to understand is that many of the leaders of the Haitian Revolution and the political leaders of independent Haiti fought at the siege of Savannah. They earned combat experience. They learned what it was like to fight for independence and ideals in Savannah alongside white Americans. And I argue in the book that they took that back home and implemented that. And last night, one of our colleagues, Eric, a fellow Marine of Benjamin's, asked a question about drummer boys. At the siege of Savannah, there's a 10-year-old enslaved black boy by the name of Henry. He will grow up to become Henry Christophe, who became a leader of the independent country of Haiti in the 19th century.
1: Professor Ronald Angelo Johnson is co-editor of the Journal of the Early Republic.
2: And to talk about what you're saying, bringing ideals home and the French and the whole story of American Revolution, of course, creating the French Revolution. There's something to be said if you look at an individual level, as another question was, like the impact on an individual lives. And someone I've studied a lot for many years called François-Jean de Chateauneuf. He was a major general that fought in the American Revolution as one of the generals of Rochambeau. So he was in Yorktown, but he was also a philosopher of the Enlightenment. He wrote many books, including one that is relevant for what I'm going to say, because he wrote a book in 1772 called On Public Happiness, in which he was trying to look at which type of government can create the largest amount of happiness for the people. And so he makes this long 2-volume book where he compares all these different societies and particularly governments and measured the happiness of societies overall. All this to say, in 1774, he wrote a second edition in which he starts to include the American tensions, or if you want to call it already a revolution, he calls it an American Revolution, having that question of what is going on when it's called that way. 1774, he writes, there's an American Revolution. The seeds of equality, liberties, freedoms have been planted. They have flown from Europe all the way to America, and they will probably also fly back to Europe. He says this in 1774. And then, of course, he becomes one of the generals of the French army that comes in 1780, which for him is an opportunity to not only wage war, but especially observe America. And for him, this becomes really a land of just show him what is going on really with all these ideals that have been planted. He can see what works and what doesn't work. He can see all the paradoxes in their ideals. He can see the limits of what they wanted to achieve. And so this man starts to think about, as an individual, about these abstract ideals that they all had written about and how they would work in practice. He was starting to compare the different state constitutions, for instance, to see what does it actually mean to vote? All these questions he brought back to France. And so when he starts, lived back in France, he started to reflect. He had written a travel diary, but he started to write two more books. He wrote one called On the Advantages of the Discovery of America for Europe, where he says it was first great to bring convicts from Europe. That was one part that he mentioned. But it was especially a place where all these ideals started to flourish and show what Europe could learn from it. And at the end of his life, before he died, he never published it because he died prior to that. He left a manuscript which called On the New Order of Things, Sur le Nouvel Ordre des Choses qui se prépare, it was called. And so he wrote about what can we do, he says in 1787, to prevent a revolution here. We need a slow evolution to change our system. We need to have a constitutional monarchy. And he used America as a model. He found tools, let's say, to figure out ways to solve the problems of France. So you can see some individuals that actually really are not necessarily what you say inspired. They're not looking at it like we need this. It's ingredients to form a new government in France. And he really uses that as a reform model, which will not be implemented necessarily because he never finished the book. But there's more people like him that started to think in this way, including our friend Lafayette that, of course, started to write about this too. But the point is, there are some individuals that really saw this evolution from the ideals to their implementation and then bringing them back to their own country. And the French Revolution was caused by many other reasons, but I do believe that model was an important one.
1: Iris DeRode of the Karsh Institute, University of Virginia.
5: I'm just going to say one thing really quickly on the fate of the world on the American Revolution. So,
1: Christopher Brown, history professor, Columbia University.
5: We are obviously 250 years on from the Declaration of Independence, 250 years before, was just after Columbus's generation and European first conquest and settlement of the Americas. And from the very beginning of that time period, enslaved Africans were brought across the Atlantic to work as laborers, going right back to the 15-teens to the 20s. And that continued for another 250 years, almost without challenge or without question. And it's exactly in the period of the American Revolution, and it's one of the legacies of the American Revolution, that for the 250 years since then, slavery has always required an active defense. We live in a world in which there is a kind of anti-slavery consensus. You will not hear or see hardly anyone in the world today espousing the virtues of slavery. That is a recent development. That is a modern development. It's a development which is rooted in the politics of the American Revolution. So for me, one of the ways that the American Revolution in particular has a kind of very broad consequence for the history of human civilization is that the institutions of slavery, whatever shape they take in whatever parts of the world, have never enjoyed the kind of legitimacy and stability and consensus that they enjoyed before the American War of Independence.
1: Columbia University history professor Christopher Brown.
3: So we've spanned out really widely. I'm sure the audience has some questions. Again, come to the microphone, introduce yourself.
1: This panel discussion on the American Revolutionary War as a global war took place in mid-April on the campus of Texas Christian University.
6: I'll ask a question. Scott Campbell from Washington, D.C. Joseph Ellis has argued that despite the cost and all the other reasons that the British threw in the towel, they couldn't have won it anyway, militarily. And I maybe just was in graduate school during Vietnam, but I mean, would you all agree with that, or do we even have any idea? Thank you.
4: That's such a hard question to answer, right? It's a counterfactual, a what-if question. And as I always tell my students, you know, history is not a lab experiment where you can go back and change one variable and run the experiment again. So we'll never know if we take out the Dutch or if we take out the Kingdom of Mysore or take out the French or the Spanish, what's going to happen here. But we can say that the British, on the one hand, have obvious military advantages. They have the most powerful navy in the world at the time by some margin. They're willing and able to commit significant numbers of troops in the range of about 30,000 to 40,000, and they're able to hire, rent another 30,000 German troops, one group from Hessen, Cassel, so we call them all Hessians. And that puts a lot of boots on the ground. There's a big troop surge in 1776, which the Continental Congress, which is building an army from scratch, someone compared it to flying the plane while you're building the plane earlier on, struggles to keep up with. In the darkest days of the fall of 1776, my recollection is the Continental Army is down to about 3,000 people who are fighting fit at that time. So the odds, numerically, you might think are stacked in Britain's favor. But of course, as we all know from living through various counterinsurgency strategies in modern wars, the counterinsurgency strategy is very difficult to execute, because once that ball starts rolling against you, it's very hard to stop and obliterate. And if you temporarily halt it or slow it, how do you get what's in, I'm mixing my metaphors here, but how do you get what's in people's hearts and minds to change just because you're pointing a gun at their head or you've occupied their town, as someone pointed out earlier on? So the British are perhaps doomed by the fact that they're embracing a counterinsurgency strategy from as early as 1776. We might also make the general point, and this is me maybe editorializing a little bit here, but I have a British accent. I'm talking about Britain, so maybe I can do it, that the British Empire, all empires, are in some degree extractive, coercive, oppressive, hierarchical. They rely on seeing the group over there as less than the group in the metropole there. So they're all empires are conditioned to create reaction from their colonists, from their subalterns, from those they oppress. And those reactions are over time likely to become perhaps more rigid and robust. So if not now in 1778 or 79, then why not 5 years later, 10 years later, right? It's going to amount to the same thing. I don't think there are any empires from the 18th century world, correct me if I'm wrong, survive today in any meaningful way. The British Empire certainly doesn't survive unless you count Gibraltar and Socca as the entire survival of the British Empire here. All that said, one of the things I came out of my research for this book convinced of is that, number one, this is a global war. The Patriots want it to be a global war. They work incredibly hard to bring in partners to join them because they don't think they can win on their own. To piggyback on something someone said in an earlier panel, yeah, George Washington wakes up every day trying not to lose the war. Partly he's waiting it out for Britain to collapse for all the reasons we've talked about today, but he's also waiting it out for Ben Franklin to get the cavalry in, the French cavalry, the Spanish cavalry, the Dutch cavalry, the whoever cavalry. It really doesn't matter. When news of the French alliance finally arrives at Valley Forge in the spring of 1778, towards the end of their six-month winter encampment there, it is one of the happiest days of George Washington's life. He's not a very emotive man. He's quite stoic, but he does the George Washington equivalent of a jig. When he learns that France is finally in, he stages a big parade. He calls it the Grand Review, where all his troops put on their best haphazard uniforms, and they demonstrate to him all the training that Steuben, this German mercenary, has inculcated to them over the past few weeks, and they do this big parade, and the parade's denouement is a military maneuver called Fire of Joy, where one at a time we go down the line and set off our muskets down the line, right? And Fire of Joy is the English word. It's actually a French military maneuver called a feu de joie. Apologies for my pronunciation. And then at the end of that feu de joie, all the troops yell, as perhaps even in unison, long live King of France. So they certainly thought these international allies were absolutely central to their ability to win.
1: History professor Richard Bell, part of a panel discussion on the American Revolution, hosted by Texas Christian University.
5: If I could just add one thing on that really quickly. I mean, I think it's very unlikely over the long term that the states of Europe, the governments of Europe, could have held on to the American colonies writ large, North America, Central America, South America, the Caribbean, the demographics working against European control over the long term, especially given the relatively limited capacities of European governments to be able to project their power in a serious way overseas, especially beyond the maritime. Having said that, though, I do think, and it's something that's always been curious to me, I do think that the British effort could have been victorious in 1776. They really did have the Continental Army trapped in Brooklyn. They very easily could have really decimated them in Manhattan if they had been committed to it. And I think that, I mean, there's a variety of sort of military and contingent reasons for that, but I've always thought that the unwillingness to deliver a truly devastating blow is kind of evidence of the way this was fought as a civil war. Whereas if we just hit you hard enough, can you just give up rather than we really have to really stick the knife in you all the way through? Now, if they had crushed the Continental Army in 1776, the counterinsurgencies would have continued. Something else would have emerged. But I think the war, as it gets worked out, would have looked very, very different over the following years, decades. So I really do think that the British Army had a chance to win in their terms in that moment and chose not to.
1: Columbia University history professor Christopher Brown.
2: And very briefly, too, but another point is conventional warfare, European-style warfare, and then the more unconventional methods that the Americans would apply. And that is something, even if they would not have been, what you say, the decisive blow that would just explode the entire British Army, there were a lot of different smaller skirmishes, smaller battles. For instance, in 1781, before Yorktown, there's like the southern campaigns that are happening. These are American victories, maybe small in scale, but they did really hurt Cornwallis's army before he would go to Yorktown, for instance. So it's like, of course, the European armies and the French army in particular would really play an important role, but I don't think we should diminish the different skirmishes and different methods that were used by Continental Army or militias or civilians, as we have discussed. But I think that is a point we shouldn't forget.
1: Iris DeRode, University of Virginia.
7: And Scott, even if the Americans had not won, going back to Chris's point, I don't think the colonists were not going back to the way things were. Like, they had been arguing, you know, for almost 15 years before the end of the war. And the idea of putting that back in the bottle, and historians use this term now about the age of revolutions, right? And Chris hinted, there was something going on between 1765 and 1825 in the world that had not happened before. And it wasn't just happening in Philadelphia or Boston. It was happening all across the Atlantic world. People were realizing that they deserved more. The American Revolution was a wonderful example of that. It didn't start here. It was happening all around, but it did encourage people. I mean, we see the world just does not look the same after 1776, right? Between 1775 and 1825, there's almost constant rebellion and independence movements all across North America, the Caribbean, and Latin America. And so, the world, I just don't think, was going to go back to the way it was before 1763.
1: Ronald Angelo Johnson, Baylor University.
8: Hi, Liz Covart. But the idea of the revolution being a bloodless war has come up, I think, in every panel, but we've not discussed why it's bloodless. you know, or why we don't think of the maiming, you know, the fact that it's a global war and people in France and Saint-Domingue and maybe not Australia, but India, you know, are injured and maimed because of this war. There's a human toll, but we do kind of have an amnesia about it when it comes to the revolution in a way that we don't when we talk about the American Civil War or World War II or more modern wars. And I'm curious, that are we just so hyped up in our own ideas from the revolution and the intellectual history of it, or is there another reason?
1: TCU history professor Kara Dixon Vork.
5: I mean, so just to make a plug for Burns' film, I mean, I do think that that's one of its main purposes and accomplishments, is just to establish the ferocity of the war in many parts of it. Alan might remember this moment, and we were in the sort of looking at early drafts of the film, and there must have been 7 or 8 instances where we had sort of descriptions from the letters, memories about heads being blown off by cannonballs. And at one point I leaned over to Sarah Bostein. I was like, can we just cut down on the number of heads being blown? Because it just felt repetitive. But they were very committed to the idea that this is not a pretty, no conflict is pretty, and this is a conflict, and it's not pretty either. And so I do think that the war part of the war is something that is at least the way that I learned the revolutionary period, and unfortunately the way that I taught it for many years, really to diminish in some ways the, you know, and whoever came up earlier about the number of folks who died from disease, right? I mean, I think that's the other part of it, is just, you know, just suffering, of not only a quick, brutal death, but also a long, extended death because of the unsanitary conditions, because of infections, all of those parts of, you know, that's a really important part of the, it's such an important part of the story.
1: Christopher Brown, history professor, Columbia University.
7: No, and let's see your question. Earlier when, you know, when Rick was talking, right, and I, like he was talking about quarters, the 18th century was brutal. Like, I mean, we think of our kids today, you know, looking at brutality on TV, the ways in which people were punished and made, it is inhumane. And to write about that and talk about that or put that in the classroom, I mean, it can be devastating. And I think, you know, the ideals that we talk about, and I'm culpable for this, right? The ideals, they mask the barbarity of some of the things that were happening during this period. And one of the things I learned in the book, you know, I'm a diplomatic historian. I'm not a military historian, but, Becky asked me last night at dinner, like, why did you do this? Right? How did you come to doing this? I am fascinated with questions of slavery and freedom and the idea of racism and how to cross lines. In the book that I just finished, I had to talk about, in order to make the point of white men and black men fighting together, When those Chasseur Volunteer came to Savannah, they didn't just dig ditches. On the night of 23 and 24 September, white American soldiers and black soldiers from Saint-Domingue fought the British, and they fought them in hand-to-hand combat. It was bayonets. It was knifing. And I did that not because of the brutality, but I needed my readers to see that is what it means to cross racial lines. When you're fighting together, when your life depends on someone who's speaking French, you don't even understand what they're saying, but that's what this war was about. It was about men and women coming together whose lives depended on each other. And it was the war that allowed me to tell that story in a way that words and ideals could not.
1: Baylor University history professor Ronald Angelo Johnson.
4: And just to be very brief here, I think two parts of the myth contribute to this sense of a bloodless war. First is the idea that this is a war with a right and wrong, a good guys and bad guys, right? And the good guys are incapable of doing bad things. And so evidence that doesn't always bear out can be very difficult to wrestle with. And look at Sullivan's campaign. I think Liz mentioned in the last panel, just go look at Sullivan's campaign. Look at the Gnadenhütten massacre, which are both committed by Patriot soldiers and their adjacencies. There's nothing heroic about what happens there. Those are war crimes, plain and simple. And of course, the other side commits plenty of war crimes too. There's a lot of war crimes to go around because it's a war. And then the second part of this myth, of course, is the myth of unanimity, which brings us back to the American Revolution as a civil war. The myth of unanimity is the idea that back then we were all patriots, weren't we? Right? All the 2 million white folks were patriots. Total nonsense, as we've heard from our earlier panel today. In 1776, a minority of white civilians were patriots. By reminding ourselves that we weren't all patriots back then, we're forced to confront the fact we were fighting each other back then, and often fighting each other not across battlefields, but in our neighborhoods, in our communities, on the fringes of those things. And that's often when the most vicious violence happened between Americans, between people that sort of know each other as well, to acting out vendettas. Those are very difficult things for us to reconcile with today, because we want to think of this as the 1776 equivalent of England's glorious revolution of 1688, which is a largely peaceful regime change. So we've taken the war out of the American Revolutionary War, so we're only now left with the American Revolution. We sometimes don't even use the word war when talking about the conflict that birthed the United States.
1: History professor Richard Bell.
9: I'm Teresa Gall. I'm a faculty member at TCU. And in the earlier panels, there was discussion of indigenous peoples. And I wonder, in terms of your viewpoints, if we insert indigenous peoples into the global community and think about them in that way, how does that change or impact your readings of this war in a global context?
1: TCU history professor Kara Dixon-Buick.
4: I've talked too much, so I'll try to be really brief here, let other people speak. I'm committed to that same move. In my book, What Happens in the Trans-Appalachian West is one of the global theaters here. And of course, indigenous people are also central actors in America's story from every part of this. And those indigenous people will be acting in a global context. They're thinking about imperial alliances with Britain and formerly with France. They're building their own alliances into indigenous alliances across vast distances. And they will face massive long-distance displacement and dispossession and migration as a result of backing largely the British, and even those who back, George Washington faced some similar displacement thereafter. So someone mentioned the Brant siblings earlier on, Joseph Brant, the famous Mohawk warrior, and his sister Molly Brant. These are their English names, by the way. They have indigenous names as well. And Molly Brant's home and store near Schenectady will be basically firebombed by natives allied with King George during the war after the Battle of Oriskany, and she will be displaced towards the Canadian side of the emerging U.S. border, a border that didn't really exist in the same way before the war, and will die in Kingston, Ontario, the product of forced migration. You can see that migration happening all over what we used to call Indian country, Native America. And even though most of our comments today have focused on the area around upstate New York, Native America is massive. It's one of the largest theaters of this war. And Kathleen Duvall at UNC wrote this brilliant book about 5-6 years ago, before she won the Pulitzer Prize, called Independence Lost, about what the war in Native America looks like in the Gulf Coast, another region of North America. We've written out a long time ago of our traditional narratives. She puts it back in, and it is dramatic and startling, and Native actors front and center.
1: University of Maryland history professor Richard Bell.
7: Well, I think one, putting, thinking about indigenous nations as nations, right, as independent peoples, I think reminds us that, again, in during the war, the United States has to offer Native American groups something that the British are not offering. Right? They're competing for allies, right? In the ways that we're trying to get allies in Europe, we're also trying to get allies across North America. And again, that reminds us of how we began, right? It wasn't simply extermination from writ large, but we had to actually go to Native American leaders and give them something, like offer them something in return that was better than what the British were offering. And it also, when we look at it from that standpoint, when we look at what the United States is going to do with Native American nations thereafter, then it shows a bit of a travesty in the way that we made promises to groups of people that as a nation, we're not going to carry through, right? And that's another vantage point of saying the inevitable conquering of the American nation. No, there is a great deal of chicanery that occurred in order to do what is eventually going to be done. And I think that's important for our students and ourselves to understand that just because one group of people saw themselves going from the Atlantic to the Pacific did not mean that they did not have to negotiate with other people along the way.
1: Ronald Angelo Johnson, Baylor University.
3: We're impinging on our audience's time already. And you guys are a grateful audience, I'm assured. This has been wonderful. We've spanned a whole lot of topics. And we like to say that we don't want you to leave with answers necessarily, but a lot of questions and maybe more questions. Where you can start answering your questions is at the bookstore, that is probably still out there selling some of our authors' books, and I'm sure they would be happy to sign those books for you. But thank you again for coming, to the 9th Schmidt Symposium. We hope you'll join us next year at the 10th, which will be April 15, 2027. Everybody is welcome back, and we hope you'll bring more friends, and we'll just continue the conversation. So thank our panelists, please. Thank you.
1: This event took place April 11th on the campus of Texas Christian University, a panel discussion on the American Revolutionary War as a global war. Moderator for this conversation, Kara Dixon, is a history professor at TCU, joined by Christopher Brown, Columbia University, Richard Bell, University of Maryland, Ronald Angelo Johnson, Baylor University, and Iris DeRode, who's a fellow at the Karsh Institute, University of Virginia.
10: As we celebrate America's 250th birthday this year, the organization known as More Perfect has commissioned a series of essays about American presidents and first ladies, written and read by public officials, journalists, and historians. The project is called In Pursuit. Its goal is to bring American history to life through compelling stories. Here's one of those essays.
11: 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Moral clarity inspires trust and opposition in equal measure. In 1881, the year of his 44th birthday, Grover Cleveland was a relatively obscure figure. A bachelor lawyer known for putting in 18-hour workdays, Cleveland's reputation for tirelessness and honesty earned him respect at the bar in Buffalo, but not much in the way of notoriety. He was a public figure only to the extent that anyone remembered his brief tenure as sheriff of Erie County, New York, a decade prior. It was not obvious to anyone, least of all Cleveland himself, that this was a man only 3 years away from being elected president of the United States. Yet between 1881 and 1884, Cleveland experienced one of the most vertiginous ascents in the history of American politics. In short order, he was elected to the mayor's office in Buffalo, the governor's mansion in New York, and finally, the White House. If anything, this chronology understates the improbability of Cleveland's elevation to the presidency. His victory in 1884 and subsequent return to office for a non-consecutive term in 1892 marked the only presidential elections the Democratic Party won in the 56-year window between James Buchanan in 1856 and Woodrow Wilson in 1912. How did such an unlikely figure become president of the United States? Distilled down to a single word, integrity. Cleveland's example underscores that character has a power all its own, and his political fortunes, both his own rapid rise and his party's historic electoral defeats, stand as a reminder that moral clarity inspires trust and opposition in equal measure. Cleveland's career took place in a post-Civil War era that represented perhaps the high watermark of public corruption in American history, a period where cynics grimly joked that an honest politician was one who, once bought, stayed bought. His ascent to higher office owed largely to the fact that he was regarded as the antidote to that sickness. As a candidate for mayor of Buffalo, Cleveland stressed that his loyalty was to the voters rather than to party, noting that a Democratic thief is as bad as a Republican thief. He would deliver on that commitment in office. After vetoing a bloated street cleaning contract larded with kickbacks, the mayor told its intended beneficiary, a man who was both his close friend and former client, "While I was your attorney, I was loyal to your interests. Now the people are my clients, and I must be loyal to them." At every turn throughout his career, this pattern would repeat. Grover Cleveland defined his role as protecting the citizenry at large from self-serving interest groups, even when those groups were populated by his allies. It was this kind of behavior that led Cleveland to earn the nickname Grover the Good, an almost unthinkable sobriquet for a politician, and collect endorsements like the one the New York World provided for his 1884 presidential campaign, which pronounced that there are at least four good reasons to vote for Grover Cleveland. Number one, he is an honest man. Number two, he is an honest man. Number three, he is an honest man. Number four, he is an honest man. Paradoxically, this point was only reinforced by an election year scandal in which he was accused of fathering a child out of wedlock. Asked by associates how to respond, Cleveland gave the order, "Whatever you do, tell the truth." Throughout Cleveland's two terms in the White House, he was guided by the mantra, "A public office is a public trust."

0: trust. What that meant in practice was that the president put pursuing the national interest and protecting taxpayers ahead of his own political fortunes. Dedicated to eliminating wasteful spending, for example, Cleveland vetoed 414 bills in his first term alone, more than all 21 of his White House predecessors combined. Those vetoes came at a cost. Many of them were rejections of fraudulent pension applications for Civil War veterans. While Cleveland thought it a matter of civic hygiene that charlatans should not appear on the pension rolls alongside genuine military heroes, the rejections nevertheless occasioned a backlash from veterans groups, which played a role in Cleveland's failure to win his first attempt at re-election in 1888. The vanquished candidate did not regard the matter as a political mistake, however, just as the cost of standing on principle. Throughout his two terms in Washington, Cleveland remained similarly immovable on several fronts, often to his political detriment. Seeking to arrest the abuse of Native Americans, his administration clawed back 80 million acres of western land that had been wrongly distributed to railroads or awarded via fraudulent homestead claims. He irritated his fellow Democrats when he rebuffed efforts to inflate the currency during the Panic of 1893, an economic downturn so severe that it was known at the time as the Great Depression. He provoked their ire again when he deployed federal troops to Chicago in 1894 to put down the Pullman strike, which threatened to paralyze commerce throughout broad swaths of the country, and he defied growing imperialist sentiment by refusing to sign on to an annexation of Hawaii, where the government had been overthrown in a coup abetted by the American ambassador, writing, "I mistake the American people if they favor the odious doctrine that there's no such thing as international morality, that there is one law for a strong nation and another for a weak one." In many ways, Grover Cleveland fit the abstract ideal that most Americans profess to have for our presidents. Self-made, scrupulously honest, and dedicated to the public good rather than to the politically expedient. Yet while his career can be interpreted as a rebuke to political cynicism, an equally plausible reading would emphasize that standing on principle came at a high cost. Whatever its other merits, Cleveland's disregard for the give and take of politics proved disastrous for his party. In the 1894 midterm elections, Democrats suffered the biggest loss in the House of Representatives in American history. By the time of the 1896 Democratic Convention, Cleveland had become a punching bag within his own party, and after his departure, Democrats would not reclaim the White House for another 16 years. But while those political losses have to be weighed in the balance, so too do the judgments of Cleveland's contemporaries. Even the most notoriously jaded figures of the era found his moral seriousness irresistible. H.L. Mencken described him as possessed of a more admirable character than any president, at least since Washington. Mark Twain characterized him as the greatest and purest American citizen. Even Woodrow Wilson, a man who would later steer the Democratic Party in a decidedly different direction than Cleveland, conceded that he had been the sort of president the makers of the Constitution had vaguely in mind, more man than partisan. And though Cleveland's legacy would eventually fade, a victim in part of how antiquated the issues of his era would come to seem, the generations that retained a memory of his tenure kept revising their judgment upward. In the 1920s, Cleveland was considered such a significant figure that the Treasury Department staff suggested he be placed on the $20 bill. In Arthur Schlesinger's 1948 poll of historians, Cleveland was ranked the 8th greatest president of all time, just behind Theodore Roosevelt, and just ahead of John Adams. Grover Cleveland was too modest to have ever countenanced such honors, but he would have understood the logic that produced them. As he once told a friend while discussing an opportunistic politician, the trouble with that sort of fellow is that he's always ready to make the mistake of thinking there's no political force in a moral idea.
1: This essay is part of a series commissioned by the organization known as More Perfect, as America celebrates its 250th birthday this year. Public officials, journalists, and historians are writing about presidents and first ladies with the goal of bringing American history to life through compelling stories. We'll hear more of these essays through the year on C-SPAN. And to learn more about the project, go to inpursuit.org.
2: As we celebrate America's

0: 250th birthday this year, the organization known as More Perfect has commissioned a series of essays about American presidents and first ladies, written and read by public officials, journalists, and historians. The project is called In Pursuit. Its goal is to bring American history to life through compelling stories. Here's one of those essays.
1: James Garfield by C.W. Goodyear. Read by C.W. Goodyear. Strive to be a poor hater. James Garfield, our nation's 20th president, is a frequent presence on lists of the most widely forgotten occupants of the White House. There are admittedly good reasons for this. First, Garfield's administration took place in the Gilded Age, an era in which presidents were unexceptional to the point of being tough to tell apart. Furthermore, Garfield was murdered only 6 months into his presidency. His assassination has been deeply explored over the years, written up in excellent detail by the great Alan Peskin, and vividly portrayed on TV by the recent Netflix miniseries Death by Lightning, based on the scholarship of Candace Millard. As a result, the one thing many Americans recall about Garfield's tenure in the White House is how it ended. This is especially tragic because in life, Garfield was considered to be one of the most impressive and quietly influential Americans of all time. Despite being born in a log cabin and raised by a single mother, Garfield grew up to be a bona fide American Renaissance man. A congressional leader, Civil War general, Supreme Court attorney, civil rights advocate, polyglot, writer, farmer, and more. He created America's first federal department of education, could reportedly write in both Greek and Latin simultaneously, and even authored a proof of the Pythagorean theorem while helping lead Republicans in the House. The truth is, no man ever started so low that accomplished so much in all our history, President Rutherford Hayes would write about Garfield. When Garfield finally won the presidency, though, another facet of his personality inspired the most appreciation from voters. The persistent good vibes Congressman Garfield had managed to sustain in a divided Washington. No man keeps more cordial relations with his political antagonists. No man has warmer or more numerous personal attachments, one reporter wrote. Those traits served as the secret sauce to Garfield's political success. He was certainly not a flawless figure, getting snared in financial scandals, taking a direct role in the relocation of a native tribe in Montana, and even engaging in an extramarital affair. Nevertheless, in a polarized America, Garfield's public record of institutionalism, pragmatic politics, measured rhetoric, and kindness towards congressional foes made his ascent to the White House possible. They also stand as a timely reminder that being ambitious and agreeable are not mutually exclusive, nor politically prohibitive. Growing up in the 1840s on the Western Reserve of Ohio, a stretch of farmland along Lake Erie, Garfield felt possessed by what he described as an urge to stand at least among the first or die. But this drive to excel also went tempered by an equally powerful kind spirit. The young Garfield worked hard to befriend those he beat in the classroom and seemed to value his classmates' perspective on issues just as much as his own. With this desire to conquer, a friend later remembered of Garfield, there is found the most generous and exultant admiration in the success of another. This proved to be a winning combination. By his late 20s, Garfield was president of a local college while also moonlighting as the youngest state senator in Ohio. An ardent abolitionist, Garfield entered the Union Army determined to help crush the monstrous injustice of human slavery, eventually becoming a major general during the Civil War. By 1864, he had begun serving, according to his own calculations, as the youngest man in Congress, after realizing on bloody Southern campaigns that the successful ending of the war is the smaller of the two tasks imposed on our government. In other words, Garfield grasped that piecing America back together demanded more than mere battlefield supremacy. It would also require the far more difficult task of repairing and improving institutions. Reconstruction, as Garfield anticipated, was a divisive period for the nation. For all of the hard-won progress of this era, not least of which were the Reconstruction Amendments abolishing slavery and strengthening the civil rights of Black Americans, the Republican coalition which won the Civil War collapsed over the course of a decade, splitting along wedge issues. These included not just the future of the post-war South and civil rights, but also corruption in the civil service, as well as the emerging schism of labor versus capital in an industrialized America. Economic meltdowns, presidential scandals, Klan violence, and constitutional crises only added to the chaos. One of the few constants of American public life in this period was James Garfield. He achieved this primarily by committing himself to the dry, unglamorous, busy work of lawmaking. Whenever Representative Garfield made headlines, it was usually for his diligent work running fiscal, monetary, or census committees in the House. Democrats considered him a man they could make deals with. Fellow Republican leaders liked having a colleague they could pawn legislative business onto. Garfield, for his part, was perfectly happy to let publicity-hungry colleagues hog all the limelight. Whenever partisan fireworks went off, he preferred to watch from afar. Quote, "I am a poor hater." Garfield had strong progressive instincts, but was wary of straying too far from the electorate. "I am trying to be a radical, but not a fool." If legislative combat on the House floor ever went his way, Garfield refrained from twisting the knife. "I never feel that to slap a man in the face is any real gain to the truth." And, as crisis after crisis hit America, Garfield's first political instinct was always to protect our institutions. "We must make a track that will be fit to follow after we are dead." Consequently, as the years passed and polarization took its toll on both Congress and Republicans, Garfield became a quietly crucial figure, serving as a reliable legislative partner in moments of national emergency and a peacemaker in a Republican Party coming apart at the seams. He was also, astonishingly, willing to place his own interests below those of other Republicans. For example, Garfield gave up a surefire Senate seat to serve on as House Minority Leader at President Rutherford Hayes's request. Afterward, Garfield consoled himself that his record of goodwill in Washington would one day be rewarded. As he told a friend, "I cannot believe that, in the long run, a man will lose by self-sacrifice." This instinct proved correct. When it came time for Republicans to nominate a new presidential candidate at their 1880 convention, their party had split into colorfully named factions, including half-breeds and stalwarts. Each group had their own candidate in mind, but if any faction's pick won the nomination, the Republican Party would fracture further and lose the general election. The party needed a more moderate, practical, and likable nominee for voters of all stripes to rally under, and, late in the convention, everybody realized that they knew an amiable Ohioan who could fill this void. Despite not even being a declared candidate, Garfield left the gathering as its presidential pick. The events which followed are too complicated and tragic to fully explore here. In summary, Garfield led a successful presidential campaign by channeling the same inclusive, pragmatic, institutionalist spirit that had driven his career beforehand. After reaching the White House, his attempts to perpetuate that style of politics resulted, indirectly, in his own assassination. But there were some important silver linings to Garfield's sacrifice. It shocked 19th century America back from the precipice of polarized politics. It kickstarted reforms that gradually depoliticized the Federal Civil Service, whose work all Americans continue to benefit from today. It also made a martyr out of the rare American statesman who was almost universally considered a good person. Most importantly, Garfield, a poor hater indeed, left a lasting example of what good-natured, responsible leaders can achieve, especially in tough times.
2: This essay is part of a series commissioned by the organization known as More Perfect, as America celebrates its 250th birthday this year. Public officials, journalists, and historians are writing about presidents and first ladies with the goal of bringing American history to life through compelling stories. We'll hear more of these essays through the year on C-SPAN. And to learn more about the project, go to inpursuit.org.
3: 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Mr. Beschloss was also editor of the number one global bestseller, Jacqueline Kennedy, Historic Conversations on Life with John F. Kennedy. He joins our host, renowned author and civic leader, David Rubenstein.
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7: Next on C-SPAN Radio, more in our series, Lectures in American History. This week, the question, why did the American colonies declare independence from Britain? The lecture took place late January on the campus of Washington University in St. Louis. Peter Castor is a history professor.
8: So I've got some stuff I want to tell you about the American Revolution. I'm really going to focus on two things here today. First, why, and I'm going to be very specific about this, why the British colonies in mainland North America, south of Canada, and north of West Florida declared their independence in 1776. I want to explain why that happened. That's my focus. But then I want to talk a bit about the war that ensued, give you the military history of that conflict, not only to tell its own story, but also because that helps us better understand 1776 in 1776, and also what that moment would come to mean for Americans in the years that followed. But before I tell you anything, I want you to tell me a few things. I couldn't go to the last two lectures, so I just want to repeat what people said. You tell me, what were some of the key themes of those lectures? How did they come together? Tell me something that holds them together.
9: A lot of people who entered the American Revolution, who were contributed to the American Revolution, had ulterior motives outside of the Revolution. Native American nations, a lot of them were joining the British side just because the American colonies were encroaching on their space. So I thought that was very interesting that so many people were entering for ulterior motives. And I'm going to try to combine to link it to the first lecture.
8: Yep.
9: And I suppose a lot of the religious influences that went into joining the revolution had some ulterior motives.
8: I would jump in and say, yeah. So one of the things you were saying is that in addition to the patriots in the revolution, in addition to the British, there are other groups who participate in the revolution for their own reasons. You said for ulterior reasons, and you said people might be motivated religiously for ulterior reasons. What I want to suggest is that people get swept up in the revolutionary movement for many reasons, rather than judging whether they're central or distant, whether they're real or ulterior motives. I like the way you describe, though, that people do it for lots of different reasons. Very quickly, tell me some way that the two lectures come together.
10: Okay, sure. I talked about this in my reflection. So the first lecture, I talked about religion revolution and this conversation kind of also invoking a lot of religious thought and kind of reasoning and using it not necessarily as the reason for joining the revolution, but kind of finding another point of inspiration for certain group of people to get behind and defend their certain perspective and help the colonies.
8: Okay. These are good points. Thank you both. Now I'm going to ask you an easier question. I want to know about the personal histories you bring here. Where have you studied the revolution before? And I don't mean in a classroom. It might be a book you read, it might be a place you went, it might be a thing you saw. Quickly. Come on, folks. Yes.
11: My father's a history professor. So
8: my condolences. His father's a history professor. Okay, so you had to learn it from him. My sons can relate. Fifth grade play of the colonies. How quaint. Where are you from, by the way?
12: Seattle.
8: You're from Seattle. Where are you from?
12: Missouri.
8: You're from Missouri. Righto. Okay. Yes.
12: The National Constitution Center's Pursuit podcast.
8: Have you been to the Constitution Center? Have you actually been there?
12: I have not been able to go, but
8: it's all right. It's there. It'll be there. Okay. Interesting. All right. These are some great examples. We are going to get to the readings. What I want to do is kind of try to work my way through this thicket, because my guess is we just had a few people raise their hands, but folks in the U.S. all grow up hearing and learning about the American Revolution in one way or another. It shows up in classrooms. It shows up on currency. Independence Hall is on the currency. Come on, folks. Who among you went to Hamilton or listened to it? Yeah, let's get real. Yeah, like now you'll admit it, of course. So we learn about it in all kinds of ways. Hamilton blows the doors off what was around 50 years ago. At the moment of the bicentennial, there's a movie, it was based on a play musical called 1776. Actually, the music's pretty good. It's worth watching, but it's certainly not as cool. It shows up in all kinds of places, and the challenge I face is you've all had some explanation for why the American Revolution happened. This is going to be the refrain of every speaker. You might have seen the Ken Burns documentary. I'm going to try to reaffirm some points you may already know and also tell you some stuff you may not know. So when I talk about the causes of the revolution today, I don't mean to dismiss everything else you've heard, but rather I want you to understand this in some slightly different ways. And in shameless pandering to students, I'm going to show you three different ways of thinking about the revolution that have been told in different ways at different times. Okay, this is from Schoolhouse Rock. How many of you have seen Schoolhouse Rock? It's... Yeah. Three is a magic number.
7: History professor Peter Castor, Washington University.
13: Now they run their own land, but George

0: All right. There's one explanation. By the way, Schoolhouse Rock was broadcast in 1976 at the moment of the bicentennial. Here is a story that you may have encountered about how freedom-loving settlers were oppressed by a tyrannical king and spoke out on behalf of liberty. That's one explanation. Now, as I said, this came out in 1976. I now want to skip to a movie that was made 20 years later that was set in 1976. It's a movie called Dazed and Confused. How many of you have seen it? If you haven't, you need to. It's set on the last day of school in the spring of 1976, and this is the moment for all of us history teachers when you actually get to see the last meeting of a history class.
1: The 68 Democratic Convention was probably the most bitchin' time I ever had in my life.
2: Hey, guys, one more thing. Hey, this summer, when you're being inundated with all this American bicentennial 4th of July brouhaha, don't forget what you're celebrating, and that's the fact that a bunch of slave-owning, aristocratic white males didn't want to pay their taxes.
0: Oh, wait, hold on. And then, the movie plays Alice Cooper and the kids all leave school. That's this other story, that it isn't this virtuous tale of freedom, but rather it's about enslavement and avarice. Somewhere in between is the thing that you all nodded to, and I just have to show it because otherwise you'll wonder why it's not here. I have to show something from Hamilton.
3: You say the price of my life.

0: Izumi.
1: So here's this notion, the revolution's about this complex relationship between the king and the settlers. By the way, that's the end of the video. Sorry, folks. So which one of these is right? Which one is right? Yes? Yes, trick question. They're all right. They're all correct. And if there's one thing I want you to take out of this lecture today, it is that the American Revolution is very much like human relationships. It's complicated, all right? And when it comes to the revolution, the other thing to remember is that there are many roads to the same destination. And those many roads are the ones that the Patriots took. I want to emphasize the multiple reasons why British settlers declared independence in 1776.
2: A lecture in American history. History professor Peter Castor, Washington University.
1: And that's in some ways the only way to understand how a set of fractious colonies with different politics, different cultures, different religious faiths could nonetheless join in this revolutionary movement. I want to tell you that in big terms, but in order to make it seem not completely opaque, I'm also going to tell it in very individual and human terms through the people whose names are on the board here. I did not write them there. If I had, you would have known it because you wouldn't be able to read it because my handwriting is dreadful. So I want to tell you how and why the British colonies declared their independence and fought a war. This will be a political history. 2 weeks ago, you got a religious history. Last year, you got a global history and also an ethnocultural history. Today, I want to do very much a political history. I want to build it around three concepts and four developments. The concepts are freedom, equality, and independence. That should be no surprise to you. These really were motivating the revolution. And four developments that will precipitate the revolution. The first is this will be partly about the Patriots on the west side of the Atlantic who declare their independence, but crucially, it is developments in Britain. It is the actions on the eastern side of the Atlantic that will propel independence. It will be the decisions and indeed the mistakes that the British government makes that precipitate independence. That's the first development. The second is that what the British do will trigger a set of beliefs that have been brewing among the colonists. A diffuse set of political ideas. That's the second development. The third one is that no sooner do the colonists start opposing than they realize that they were deeply, deeply divided over what they thought independence, freedom, and equality should mean. And the final point, the final development, in some ways the most important one, is this does become a struggle between those who support independence and those who don't, and frankly, those in favor of independence win. They win the internal conflict against those who oppose them. These are the stories I want to tell. Those are the concepts and the developments. I wanted to explain some terms I use. You're going to hear me talk about British settlers. That's not a terribly accurate term. These are really the settlers in the British colonies, but that's too many words. Because the British colonies were home to a multiracial, multi-ethnic, multilingual population. They spoke a whole range of languages. They're nonetheless all part of this dominion that's claimed by Great Britain. So you're going to hear me talk about British settlers, many of whom are Euro-Americans, meaning their ancestors are Europeans. You're also going to hear me talk about Africans and African-Americans. These are not the same thing. When I talk about Africans, I'm referring to people who were born in Africa, in most cases enslaved early in their lives and transported to North America, instead of African-Americans who, like Euro-Americans, had been born in North America. I'll talk about Native Americans as well. If there's one thing you learned last week, it's that Native Americans are not one group. They consist of multiple societies, multiple political organizations. So I'm going to try to divide those whenever I can. And then last, I'm going to use this word Americans. It's going to creep into what I say, and the reason for that is because it's hard not to use it and because it's the term the revolutionaries will start using to describe themselves, as opposed to saying they're British citizens, they'll start saying they're Americans. The causes of the revolution that I'm going to emphasize will be a crisis of authority in the British Empire. Throughout the third quarter of the 18th century, people struggled to find a solution to this. And it's a crisis that is in some ways created by the settlers, but then exacerbated by the British government. Because they eventually reach a point where they completely disagree over what it means to be an empire and what it means to be a colonist. They can't find a solution to that. And that's what will propel the move to the Declaration of Independence. During those years, British settlers increasingly came to believe that the British imperial system maintained an inappropriate balance between the imperial center and the colonial periphery. And they're constantly trying to readjust that. They concluded that this system had gotten so out of whack that it fueled a form of despotism that was embodied by the notion of corruption. They keep saying, this system is fundamentally corrupt. It's not only unequal, which they criticize, but they became deeply worried that the British government had become corrupt and it was going to corrupt their own political society in North America. They believed that only Republican principles of government could rectify this situation. All of this goes on in the 1760s and 70s, and it will eventually impel some of the British settlers to declare independence. I know that sounds kind of vague and diffuse, but I wanted to introduce these big ideas up front as a way for you to understand the story that's about to follow. But what I want you to remember is that in every piece of this story, when I throw lots of seemingly conflicting details at you, it's because of this notion that there are many, many roads to the same destination. That British settlers will declare independence despite their differences, not because of their unanimity, but despite their differences. They oppose what the British government was doing for different reasons, in different places, at different times. So I want to come back to this notion of imperial relationships. I want to emphasize that, you know, if you were born in the British colonies in, say, 1750, you grew up in a world of hierarchies. The hierarchies of kings and subjects, the hierarchies of masters and the enslaved, religious hierarchies, social hierarchies, and this was the case in every one of the empires that claimed to own the land that became the United States. Now, by 1750, that was Britain, France, and Spain. They all claimed to own territory that now constitutes the United States. And navigating this world had led to a variety of complaints from colonial subjects throughout the Americas. These took different forms. There had been flat-out military revolts. I think the most important violent revolt against imperial rule had come in 1739. It was the Stono Rebellion in South Carolina. How many of you have heard of it? Well, you haven't heard of it. There you go. I'm delighted that some of you have. So this was a slave revolt in South Carolina, and it was partly a revolt of enslaved South Carolinians against the people who claimed to be their masters, but it was also really a strike at the system, the economic colonial system that the British had built in South Carolina. This was a revolt. But a lot of others were calls for reform. From people living in colonies who claimed that they were suffering from colonial neglect, that the imperial leadership, whatever empire it was, wasn't adequately supporting their colonial subjects. A great example of this was the Pueblo Revolt in 1680. It was in Spanish New Mexico, where Native Americans staged a revolt against the Spanish, not in an attempt to evict Spanish rule. They'd kind of been stuck with Spanish rule for a century. They knew they weren't going to be able to get rid of it. But they were complaining that Spanish officials had broken old trading relationships, weren't defending them appropriately against their native neighbors. I'll tell you about another one of these examples of complaints against imperial neglect. When Euro-Americans, planters, were becoming increasingly frustrated with their imperial leaders. And this is a case where there's a new governor who's appointed from Europe. He's actually Irish. He shows up and he says, oh, I'll meet the local planter aristocracy and I'll become friendly with them, but he's also arrived with a reform mandate. His job is to take a colony that isn't doing well financially, put it in order, assert his authority. Well, the local elite becomes so upset with him. They said that the imperial government is just trying to extract riches and it isn't defending and supporting us appropriately, that they drive him out of town. And he boards a ship, never to return. Which colony was it? If you know, I'll be really impressed. You get an A for the day if you know. Oh, I like this. Okay, this is the son of the history professor. Yes?
0: Was that Virginia?
1: Always a good guess. If you've got planters and they're disagreeable, it's probably Virginia. But that's not the case here. I used to live in Virginia, by the way. So I have nothing against the Old Dominion.
2: A lecture in American history, the question, why did the American colonies declare their independence? This is history professor Peter Castor.
1: Anybody? 1768 in New Orleans. My point is, the complaints about colonial neglect were not limited to the British colonies. The newly installed Spanish government had sent an Irish governor who overstepped the existing social boundaries. The local residents drove him out. Now, in all of these, they all end the same way. Stono Rebellion crushed by the colonial militia. The Pueblo Revolt crushed by the Spanish army, and its leaders were executed. Okay? You've probably heard about how what the Europeans are also trying to establish is not just successful colonies, but they're also, of course, trying to establish a racial regime. What do you think happens in Louisiana in 1768, where Euro-Americans are the ones protesting? Crushed is a good guess, you know, absolutely, but what do you think happens? Go ahead.
3: Probably something different, because you're talking about it a lot more
1: than you. Actually, it's very similar, and that's the point. Good guess. I like your attitude. So, all right. The Spanish send in troops. They find the 6 ringleaders. They execute them. My point is, this is the way empires operate. And that's a fundamental relationship I want you to understand. I want to hammer it home in another way. All right. Minnesota, right? The person who answered woman who answered the question earlier in the striped sweater. Yeah. Where are you from? You're from Puerto Rico. Excellent. Okay. Someone else. All right. You're from Missouri. I'm going to start with the two of you. Do you think you should have representation in Congress? What? Yeah. Why? Why you deserve that? Oh, because you pay tax? Actually, it's a good, okay. All right. Can you give me a better reason than that? The fact that you take it for granted is actually how the story today is going to end. Because as I said, in the 18th century, this is a world of hierarchies. And the fundamental relationship between imperial centers and colonial peripheries is that the colonial peripheries exist in a subordinate status to the imperial center. Their purpose is to enrich the larger empire, to serve as a safeguard against its enemies. Even if colonial settlers might have certain rights, the spaces in which they lived were fundamentally unequal. That is the way empires operated. And this will set the groundwork for the fundamental crisis of the British Empire, because this is the thing that British settlers began to challenge. They started complaining. They start complaining, of course, because of what the British government did. In the 1760s and the early 1770s, the British government sought to reform its empire, to make it work the way empires were supposed to. You heard about the Seven Years' War last week, right? All right. As you know, the British government takes on a huge debt, and so the British government says we need to recoup that debt. It's a war we fought for those settlers, and as a result, it's a debt that they must pay. They say the way they will pay it, of course, is through taxes, fees, and other forms of payment that we're going to need for this. It's it really triggers all this reaction from the settlers, and they start questioning these fundamental relationships. They start saying, we are British citizens. They don't just say we're subjects of the king. They say we're British citizens. And as such, we are entitled to equality. It's this word, equality, which is going to be really important. To which the British government says, you are equal. You have trials. You can own land. You have the protection of the crown. You have rights, privileges, and opportunities that other British citizens enjoy. And they say, we may be equal, but the places in which we live are unequal. There may not be individual inequality, but there is jurisdictional inequality. There's spatial inequality. And when spaces are unequal, the peoples living in them are unequal. I love the fact that we just had three students, two of whom are from states, one of whom is not. We still see this within the U.S. today, that even though Puerto Ricans are U.S. citizens, because it is not a state, it exists in a level of jurisdictional inequality. And the response from Britain is kind of puzzlement. It's like, don't you get it? That's what empire is. That's what empire is supposed to be. This becomes the imperial crisis of the 1760s and 70s. And increasingly, as the British government became more heavy-handed, colonial settlers started concluding that the government itself had become corrupt. Enter those taxes. And you know some of these various acts that impose fees. Name one. You probably had it on some high school quiz. The Stamp Act. Everyone knows that. Excellent. Good job. Name another one. The Sugar Act, that's right. I would much rather have sugar than stamps, I got to admit that. Oh, taxes, oh, yeah, always go after the whiskey. Uh-huh, exactly. So, yeah, you can't have sugar and you can't have a drink. You're duped. All right. Now, these seem, from London, just like fees, to settlers, they seem much worse. And there are no mechanisms for redress within these colonial systems. They say the role of the governor, who is the king's representative, is to represent and advance our interests in the imperial center. They end up concluding, no, no, no, these governors are merely acting at the behest of the king in parliament to keep us down. They want representation. They want to be heard in parliament. Parliament rejects that. They end up concluding that the imperial system has become corrupt. There is going to be, as a result, no solution to this jurisdictional inequality. And in contrast to this world of corruption, they start imagining how republics operate. And when they talked about republics, they didn't mean a place just without a king. They can really imagine a republic with a king. Remember, these are British citizens. That's how they define themselves. They see themselves as preserving British liberties. That's what they want to do. The notion of republics was rooted in the ancient world. It had various facets to it. It could include a king, it might not include a king. But republicanism very much focused on power. It assumed that power corrupted and emphasized that the ways to mitigate against corruption was to have a proper balance within governing institutions. Eventually, this becomes the concept of checks and balances. That's how it sort of matures in American political ideology. All of this is buzzing around during the 1760s and 70s, even as the different regions of the British colonies experience this very differently, because it's all very much tied up in local concerns. And this becomes very clear to them in 1774, when each of the colonies sends a delegate to Philadelphia for the First Continental Congress. They meet in 1774. They can't really agree on anything. They come back in 1775 for the Second Continental Congress, and that continues from 1775 to 1781. As I said, they meet in Philadelphia, which isn't just near the geographic center of the colonies, but it was also the most populous, most cosmopolitan city of the British world. I say that proudly because I grew up there, even though I don't consider myself terribly cosmopolitan. They argue and they bicker. They're not sure what the best solution is. In the meantime, they've already started a military resistance against the British policies. This is not an independence movement. This is a reform movement. The war for independence erupts before the Declaration of Independence. It starts in 1775. That's when the gunfire begins. And it is still being made by people claiming that they are defending British rights against the corruption of Parliament. That's who they are really focusing on, hoping that the king is going to rectify things, but then they conclude that the king won't do it either. By the spring of 1776, late spring, the Continental Congress has their Festivus moment. Now, how many of you have heard of Festivus? What is it?
0: Seinfeld.
1: It's in a Seinfeld episode. It is the greatest holiday ever. It's a fictional holiday. What does it begin with? The airing of grievances, which in Seinfeld is George Costanza's father complaining about disappointing everyone around him. He says, I'm very disappointed with all of you. But the Continental Congress organizes a committee for the airing of grievances. And they pick five really bright guys to be on it, three of whom I'm going to focus on, because they represent three very, very different regions. And they speak to how three regions could all reach some similar conclusions. Specifically, the way the Mid-Atlantic, New England, and the Upper South all have different reasons for opposition to the British government and to its policies, but nonetheless will reach the same conclusion.
2: Peter Castor is a history professor at Washington University, St. Louis.
1: There are two other guys who are on this, a guy from New York and a guy from Connecticut. I'm ignoring them. They probably felt ignored in their own time. They've been ignored by historians since then. I want to focus on the ones you've heard of. So first, the committee turns the task of the airing of grievances to their best writer, who comes from the Upper South. It's Thomas Jefferson, who has spent his whole life kind of drinking this wine of Virginia, this ideological potion that emphasizes freedom and independence rooted in land ownership and also in slave ownership. And all of that seemed threatened by British policies. And that's going to be a big concern for people in southern colonies. There's someone from the Mid-Atlantic, from Pennsylvania. It's Ben Franklin. You've all heard of Ben Franklin. Probably if you all heard of Ben Franklin, please tell me you've all heard of Ben Franklin. Okay, good. Franklin had been born in Boston to modest means, but he moved to Philadelphia, and that's where he made his fortune. He made such a big fortune that he retired in what at that time was middle age. And he then becomes a kind of general all-around genius. And what concerns him was that he thought the colonies were supposed to be a place of opportunity, where the brightest people living there, and he considers himself one of them, can make a fortune within this larger imperial economy. And also the colonies had sent him as their representative to England. And he gets to London and he's the smartest guy in the room. And he's bitterly disappointed. First, he was disappointed by the new commercial restrictions of the 1760s and 70s, which he thought was really clamping down on the opportunities that were supposed to be present for British subjects in their colonies. And then when he gets to London, he sees jurisdictional inequality in full form. People condescend to him. They won't take him seriously. The government won't listen to him. It is the embodiment of the notion that there is taxation without representation. He has other reasons to be angry at the British government, but those are among them. The third is John Adams, who's from New England, this other region. Like Franklin, he was a self-made man, born in Boston to modest means, and through brain power, a lot of hard work, and a lot of self-criticism, which you don't want to self-criticize the way Adams did. It'll give you a complex. You won't be happy. But he comes into this from a region that had known certain forms of self-government. Because, as you probably heard 2 weeks ago, the first settlers to come to New England are hoping to create religious societies of their own. They create these theocracies, where religious leadership gets to dictate how civic government operates. And beginning in the late 17th century, the British government had actually pushed back on that. They required Massachusetts to permit the arrival of religious dissenters. And the old Puritan aristocracy really didn't like that. There had been traditions of self-government in Massachusetts, which the British government was restricting. They made the governors more powerful, the local community leaders less powerful. So to Adams, the corruption is of political institutions. You see my point? There are lots of different reasons for people to oppose the British government. But nonetheless, they have certain shared foundations. One of them is the notion that the proper political balance has been completely thrown out of whack. The problem is that that's what empires are supposed to be. They're premised on inequality. Another is that the king and parliament have become subjects of corruption. They've been consumed by corruption. And all three of them, like many other people who were opposing what the British government was doing, we were starting to imagine a kind of proper balance, a republican balance. Let's turn to that airing of grievances. In fact, let's turn to the readings. Here's the dreaded moment. I'm going to ask you about the readings. So first, let's talk about the Declaration of Independence. What were some of the grievances? Yes?
3: There were soldiers during peacetime.
1: That's right. Not just soldiers, but that soldiers could kind of do what they wanted during peacetime. Mm-hmm. Name something else. Yes?
3: The judicial system, like trial of not by jury.
1: Right. That they settlers didn't have access to the same judicial rights that they were entitled to as British citizens. Mm-hmm. What else?
4: Cutting off trade.
1: Cutting off trade, restricting trade. Yep.
4: Taxes.
1: Oh, yeah. Always, by the way, if I ask anything, good answer, taxes. Absolutely. Yes. Individual rights. The government is restricting individual rights. Fomenting insurrection, both among the enslaved and among the native neighbors. These are crucial because I want you to see these not just as a laundry list of complaints, but rather as a way to cover all of the different constituencies. These grievances matter more in different regions of the colonies. They are designed to bring people together. Jefferson clearly saw it that way. He knew that even though British subjects had a remarkably high literacy rate, many people could not read, he knew the Declaration of Independence wouldn't just be read, but it would be heard. And we know this because in his drafts of it, he included little tick marks on it to indicate how he thought this might be read aloud. He wanted this to be heard by everybody and for everybody to find themselves in it. This is, of course, the Declaration of Independence, and that's this document you know. Now, what about that other pamphlet I sent you? Let me be honest, by the way. I'm going to let you vote. How many of you actually read it? And I like the kind of half-raised hands. All right, maybe you kind of half-read it. Give me something to work with. What did you find in that document? It's a really typical, it's not the Declaration of Independence, but it's a typical pamphlet of angry British settlers. Pamphlet talks a lot about inequality, and it's easy to read it and think it's about individual inequality. It is, but it's also about jurisdictional inequality. Why should the colonies be treated differently just because they're colonies? The answer is because they're colonies. It's the thing the British government never got, and it's the reason why it is their actions that impel the colonies towards declaring independence, which they do in July 1776. Not only is that not the end of the story, not only do you not get out early, and that's not just because I'm mean and cruel like the British government, it is also because this doesn't solve the problem. It doesn't answer the questions of what these political concepts are going to mean in an independent United States. Let me tell you what happens in the weeks and months immediately after the Declaration of Independence. First of all, one copy of the Declaration is printed in Rhode Island days later. Do you know where that document is now?
3: In the library.
1: It is in Olin Library. Have they all been to see this thing yet?
3: Not yet. We're going soon.
1: Awesome. It's fantastic. It's phenomenal. It's all great. But states and localities throughout the colonies wrote their own declarations of independence. Colonies evicted their old governments, reconstituted themselves as states, They wrote their own declarations of independence, and then they wrote their own constitutions, which codified the principles that mattered to them most. And a lot of these were built around adapting what they saw as British rights to American rights. And not surprisingly, even though there were some similarities in almost every constitution, there were a lot of differences because there were a lot of disagreements. The Pennsylvania Constitution had a very low property requirement for people to be able to vote, and a lot of offices were elected. That was their vision of a proper balance between the rulers and the ruled. Massachusetts, much higher property requirement, far fewer offices open for election, and that's because the people who crafted that constitution said that was a proper balance. It would prevent the electors, the elected, from being controlled by the people who elected them. It plays out in all kinds of different ways. There are all kinds of forms of resistance. I've talked about how settlers were protesting the British government. In upstate New York, you've got settlers who had long had similar grievances. They said that the problem wasn't just the government. The problem was the landowners who lived in and around New York City, who owned all the land and would not sell. They would only rent. And by renting it, they were reducing renters to a subordinate, unequal status. These folks, talk about gumption, they not only declare independence from Great Britain, they declare independence from New York. Now, they're in a region that straddles the U.S., what is now the U.S.-Canadian border. There were a fair number of French-speaking people there. So the principal mountain range that runs through the land where they have declared independence was called the Green Mountain region, or as it was known in French, the Vermont. This region reconstitutes itself as what? Vermont, which became an independent republic. Did you know? Any of you from Vermont? Obviously not. Vermont was an independent republic and didn't join the United States until, I think, 1792. All of these issues are on the table, and there is still a war to fight.
2: A lecture in American history, the question, why did the American colonies declare their independence? This is history professor Peter Castor.
1: I'm going to tell you about that war, but first, do you have any questions about what I've covered so far? I've thrown a lot of big ideas and little details at you, and I still have all these people to talk about. Trust me, I'll tell you about them. Yes?
4: When the states were deciding their own constitutions, what did the systems look like? Because I assume the state legislatures probably look very different and were probably pretty weakened because of the British. I would think that was interesting.
1: They weren't so much weakened, they were brand new. There had been no formal legislatures based on the first thing they do is they form constitutional conventions that write these constitutions that really create their legislatures. So the way, there's a convention in every state, but who can attend and how it's done varied from state to state. And it's one of the reminders to people in different states that in fact there's a lot of disagreement. They all agree on liberty. They disagree on what it means. Yes?
3: Why weren't the Canadians or whatever they were called back then having the same grievances?
1: Right. So they had their grievances, but it begs the question, why didn't other colonies in the Atlantic world declare their independence? Let's walk through some of the British colonies here. Where did Hamilton come from? Where was he born?
5: Puerto Rico.
1: Nevis. Who said Nevis? You get an A. I'm handing out A's like candy. Why didn't Nevis declare independence? For several reasons. First of all, it's a small, isolated colony, absolutely dependent on British trade to get raw materials. But it is also, like many British colonies in the Caribbean, it has an enslaved majority. The vast majority of residents of Nevis are enslaved. They would declare their independence at the drop of a hat, because that would be the way to freedom. But they can't do that because the slave system has them restricted, and their owners are not going to declare independence because it's the British Empire that preserves them. And that's what's going to keep Nevis and Antigua and Barbados and all these colonies from declaring independence. What happens in British Canada is that there's actually something similar there, which is there are very few Euro-American settlers. And to them, European empires have protected them against the Native Americans who govern and control most of what is now Canada. But also, the British had only acquired that land a few decades before. It had a predominantly French-speaking population, and it was actually the British government that was kind of trying to resolve that tension at that moment. They managed Canada better than their colonies. The other reason, though, I would add, is that the British colonies, unlike what had been the French colony of Canada, what had been the French and by then was the Spanish colony of Louisiana, and other Spanish colonies, they had very small Euro-American populations. And the people who were there did not feel sufficiently secure. They needed the empire to protect and defend them. And it's not because people in the British Isles loved freedom so much they moved to the Americas. There are a lot of reasons why people from the British Isles had moved to North America, but principally it's because of all the places in Western Europe, the early modern British Isles were the worst place to live. Climate was bad, famine was common, it was torn apart by religious and political strife. The French and Spanish governments cannot convince their own people to move there. There was resistance in French and Spanish North America, but it's primarily by indigenous people and the enslaved. And those are crushed militarily. So speaking of crushing militarily, in 1776, the British government says this is a revolt like all others. We'll crush it militarily. I left out that later line in where the king sings in Hamilton. Do you remember what he says he's going to do as a sign of his love? Well, no, it was too many of you. You've all seen. So none of you did the reading, but all of you saw Hamilton. I will send what? I'll send a fully armed battalion to remind you of my love. And you will leave today grateful that I did not sing that, because I couldn't sing to save my life. The king

The king sends not just one, but many fully armed battalions for a war that is fought on many fronts. A war that begins in the northeast, from in an area that's kind of from Pennsylvania to Massachusetts, and it's kind of the war you might know about. It's a war that's fought between traditionally constructed Atlantic armies, the British Redcoats, the rebels in their blue coats. It's fought at places like Lexington and Concord, with army encampments like Valley Forge. And from 1775, when the fighting begins, until 1777, there are a series of battles and no one group can win. The Patriot forces can never score a serious victory, but the British are unable to crush this army. And the reason they're unable to crush it is partly because of the extraordinary commitment of the soldiers in that army, but the central character is George Washington, who's on here and who I have to talk about because, of course, our university is named for him. Washington is a great way to understand why and how people fought in the American Revolution. But so, too, is Martha Washington. She's the one I want to start with. Both of them had been born into the gentry of Tidewater, Virginia. And they came of age at the very moment that that gentry was consolidating its control and had all of the benefits of being in the British system. So why would they join the Patriot cause? Martha had been born into the wealthier family. She married when she was 18. She married into a wealthy family. She and her husband had four children, two of whom died in infancy, very common in the 18th century. And then her husband died when she was 26. Yes, I know. I know. She was an attractive woman in every sense of the term in 18th century Virginia. Not just how she appeared physically, but because all this wealth was kind of encumbered through her. And so she had a lot of suitors, one of whom was the most eligible bachelor in Virginia, and that was George Washington. Tall, broad-shouldered, he fought in the Seven Years' War, wealthy as well. And when this dynamic duo gets married, it's a union made in heaven. They have a happy married life together, but they're incredibly wealthy. They have a large plantation, Mount Vernon. Some of you may have visited it. The fortune came not only from the production of staple agricultural goods by an enslaved, therefore unpaid, workforce, but George Washington's got all kinds of ambitions. He's gonna, he's got his fields. He also has a grist mill. He has one of the largest distilleries. But during the 1760s and 70s, he came to believe that he was the victim of a lot of unfair trading relationships between the merchant houses in London, which had all the benefits of being in the imperial center, and then planters like himself on the colonial periphery. He also drank the heady wine of republicanism, believed that the British system was corrupt, and when he became commander-in-chief of the Continental Army, he was constantly worried that he would become corrupt. It remained with him through his presidency, constantly checking himself, constantly trying to make sure that he had not succumbed to power. As he commanded the army, he lived pretty well, but he had this tent that he used when he traveled with the army. You can see that tent if you go to the Museum of the American Revolution in Philadelphia. They have a great exhibition on it. And Washington believed he needed to really be a leader for his men, not some distant removed British general who would live in the largest house in the county. Washington, of course, was also a slaveholder. He believed in freedom and independence. How could he also own slaves? This is the great question that people wondered. In schoolrooms, it was something that teachers ignored for a long time. Then they said it was, well, it's a problem, we can deal with it. Some people said it showed that the founders were hypocrites. And then about 50 years ago, a historian really cracked it. He asked the question, why was it that the charters of freedom, the Declaration of Independence and the Constitution, were written by slaveholders? He said it wasn't despite the fact they were slaveholders. It's because they were slaveholders. That in the British world, if you were an aristocrat like George Washington or Thomas Jefferson or James Madison, there would be peasants living on your land who could never aspire to equality and who you would never treat as equal. But in Virginia, those peasants had been replaced

0: by the enslaved, who operate and live completely outside the political realm. So George Washington could believe that his neighbor was his equal politically, because he did not have to believe that the people on whose labor he relied were even part of the calculus.
1: This lecture took place late January on the campus of Washington University in St. Louis. Professor Peter Castor.
0: So Washington commands this army in the north, while Martha Washington remains at Mount Vernon throughout the war. Eventually, the army moves to the south, where it is also a war fought between, and by the south I mean here sort of Virginia and the Carolinas, where it's again a war fought by armies, but it's also fought by a lot of irregular forces, by which I mean local militias, local volunteer groups. They'll be part of this military conflict. And the fight in the south really goes from about 1778 to 1781. It's during this that the British Army gets very close to Mount Vernon. That's when Martha Washington has to flee. They even seize Charlottesville. Excuse me, not just the town of Charlottesville, but Monticello, the plantation owned by the governor of Virginia, Thomas Jefferson. And the people living at Monticello have to make some decisions. The Jefferson family, the family he acknowledges, flees. This includes Jefferson and his wife. But many enslaved Virginians flee as well. They flee to the British, because to them, the revolution is about freedom, their freedom. And the British army has promised them freedom if slaves will flee their plantations and reach the British army. And they do this not out of any altruistic concern, but because they knew it would disrupt the American economy. What's the Hemings family going to do? The Hemingses were an enslaved family at Monticello. They work in the main house itself. And one of the enslaved Hemingses is a woman named Elizabeth. And she has several children, one of whom is a girl named Sally Hemings. You've probably heard of her. She was born in 1773. She's very young. So it's not her choice, it's her parents. What Sally Hemings probably didn't know, but Elizabeth Hemings did know, and what historians have now concluded, is Sally Hemings was most likely the half-sister of Thomas Jefferson's wife. Because Martha Jefferson, Jefferson's wife, her father had owned the Hemingses and had several children with Elizabeth Hemings, one of whom was Sally Hemings. As she grows up, she looks remarkably like her half-sister, Martha Jefferson. But in 1778, more on this in a moment, in 1778, the Hemingses decide not to flee. They stay with the Jefferson family because they enjoy a privileged status within the plantation, all of which would have been at risk if they had fled. The war in the South is a war for freedom. It's happening right as it becomes a war for freedom in the North. In Pennsylvania in 1780, the legislature passes a law for gradual emancipation. That will continue. It takes about a generation to go into effect, but eventually all of the other Northern states will do this. And it transforms the lives of enslaved Northerners. There are about 30,000 enslaved Pennsylvanians. Within 20 years, there are almost none. The first thing they do is pick new names for themselves. They don't want the names that their masters gave them. What do you think are the two most common last names they chose?
2: George.
0: No.
2: Freeman.
0: Yes. What's the other one? Very close.
2: Washington.
0: No. You think that's who? Newman. I am a free man. I'm a new man. Freedom will take various forms. One of the people who sees his freedom in his own hands is Thomas Peters. He had been born to the Yoruba tribe in West Africa. We don't know the name he was born with, but he was enslaved as a young man and transported all the way to Spanish Louisiana, tried to escape several times, and then was sold to a slave owner in North Carolina. But as the war moves into the South, he is able to escape his plantation, join the British, And by war's end, he's moved to Nova Scotia, where he has become a free man. He marries a woman who herself had escaped slavery. I want to move to the West. I want to close by talking about the West, by talking about this region. You heard a bit about the Battle of St. Louis, right? 1780? Do you know who commanded the largest number of American troops who were close to it? I don't think Professor Duvall talked about that. It was a guy named George Rogers Clark. And he's an example of how the Revolutionary War really was about independence and opportunity. He was one of, I believe, 11 children born to parents in the lesser gentry of Virginia, parents who were desperately worried about how they would provide for their children. How could they marry off their daughters and provide land for their sons? There are 6 boys. One's named John, one's named Jonathan. Parents ran out of names. 5 of the 6 boys fought in the Revolution. The youngest, who'd been born in 1770, was too young. His name was William Clark. He's later the co-captain of the Lewis and Clark expedition. And he grew up idolizing his brother, George Rogers Clark, who formed a volunteer army that wages war in the Trans-Appalachian West in places like Indiana, Ohio, that are now Indiana, Ohio, and Illinois. As you may remember, the British had restricted Euro-American settlement west of the Appalachian Mountains. With the British government removed and their authority removed, settlers feel unleashed because to them, land ownership is the core of independence. That's how you become independent. If you own your own land, you own your own destiny. And if you own your own land, you can achieve opportunity. And when Thomas Jefferson, who's the governor of Virginia and who this militia reports to, says, we have no money in our coffers to pay you, but I can promise that we'll give you land instead, like that's, you know, a fallback option, Clark and his men say, absolutely, sign me up. The war in the West is about independence and opportunity, but defined in terms of land ownership. Last, I've talked about all these places. This is also a war within. Some people say it's a civil war. It wasn't. It was an uncivil war. It was a brutal military conflict between patriots and loyalists, people who'd been neighbors before the war and really go at it during the war. In the end, the patriots win, but it's a brutal conflict that goes on in every part of the former colonies and now the states. And it really will shape people's lives for decades. The American Revolutionary War goes on for 8 years, and there's no region of the country that's unaffected by it. I've got 3 minutes left. How did the war end? It ended the way it began. Not because of what the colonists did, but because of what the British did. You've heard of the Battle of Yorktown, probably. Well, the war didn't end in 1781. It ended in 1783. But what Yorktown did was to break the political coalition that supported the war. Because the British leadership said, this is not worth it. Colonies are supposed to secure the security and provide the prosperity of an empire. Instead, these colonies are costing us blood and treasure that we cannot afford. And so the British government agrees to negotiate a peace, not only with the colonies, what they're still calling them, but also with France and Spain, which had sided with the colonies. None of these European empires will permit their native allies to join in these negotiations. And that's going to set the tone for the decades that follow. The treaty is signed in 1783, but the problems are not settled. They're really not settled until 1787 in 2 documents. You probably know. One is obviously the Constitution, which sought to resolve these questions about political power by having a proper balance, by dividing between institutions, all that checks and balances stuff. The other document was the Northwest Ordinance, which provided a governing plan for what eventually became Ohio, Indiana, Illinois, Michigan, and Wisconsin. provided for a plan whereby new states could enter the Union on equal terms to the existing states, ending once and for all the jurisdictional inequality of periphery and center that had helped to drive the American Revolution. It's the reason why Missouri, you know, you're both, why Missouri and Minnesota have representation in Congress and why you take it for granted that they should have that.
1: A lecture in American history. History professor Peter Castor, Washington University.
0: I say that as well as someone who's lived in Missouri now for many years. The Constitution sought to articulate not just political institutions, but then, as amended in the Bill of Rights, what it would mean to be a citizen in this new political society. What that means is an issue that remains with us to this day. And that's what I want you to take from this. Not just what was happening in the 1770s and 80s, but issues and questions that remain with us to this day. It is exactly, I somehow nailed the landing. It is exactly 10 minutes after the hour. I want to thank you all so much for having me here. I'm happy to stick around and take your questions.
3: If there were so many colonists that believed in the right to property, why wasn't that included in the Declaration along with other Lockean ideals?
0: Why? That's a terrific question. So let me repeat that back. Why wasn't the right to property ownership included in the Declaration of Independence? To which I would add, it really wasn't included in most state constitutions. It was implicitly. First of all, it says, it talked about a judicial system. And it said, you know, where the notion was that if you don't have a proper judicial system, people's property can be taken from them. But they also, they believed, this is at a time when people aspired to property, but the notion that everyone had some kind of government promised right to property, that was not a leap that any of the founders were prepared to make or could make.
4: Two questions.
0: Two questions, I don't know.
4: I know, but they're related.
0: Yeah, I've heard that before.
4: Okay.
0: Go ahead.
4: At the beginning of the Revolutionary War, do we have any information on what percentage of the colonists were loyalists or not? And then also, were there certain regions where there were more loyalists compared to not? And, oh no, this is a third question. What characteristics, you know, typically right. determined whether or not someone would be a loyalist?
0: I had a whole section on this, but as you all learn when you give talks of your own, they take longer than you plan. So John Adams once wrote that he believed that the people in the United States, which was pretty limited to him, it's to Euro-Americans, he thought they were divided into thirds. A third supported the revolution, a third opposed it, and a third didn't care. And especially in the late 20th century, that people really liked that because it was smart, it was clever, it was kind of snarky, and it was appealing. One of the things that historians have found over the last generation is that, in fact, support for the revolution was deeper and farther than we previously knew. But the reason that folks were able to find that is because they said, oh, this was a multivalent revolution. It resonated with people for very different reasons. Planters could sign on to this at the same moment as a penniless farmer who's trying to acquire land for the first time could, partly because the language was so elastic. It's only when people get together that they realize they were defining this in such different terms. There were a lot of people for whom it didn't matter. They were unaware of it. The world after the revolution wasn't terribly different from the world before it. For many people in their daily lives, that was the case. The vast majority of the people living in the spaces that became the United States made their living through agriculture, where they did it as free farmers or enslaved farmers. Doesn't matter. They're all involved in agriculture before and after. On the difference between patriots and loyalists, you name it. There are some loyalists who say the patriots are a force of chaos and violence and disruption. We want order. The world is crazy enough. We don't need anything adding to that. Some of them do it from a political and ideological perspective. They say, you know, the king is our king, and we are not to strike back against him. There are all kinds of high-minded reasons. One of the things we know now, and one of the reasons why it was so bitterly fought out, is that there are times when the division between patriots and loyalists will overlap existing conflicts in areas. In some cases, people will become patriots because they see it as a way to displace existing power structures. People who owe their power to the crown. There are times when religion and politics will overlap, probably ties to what you learned 2 weeks ago. I spent a lot of time studying this in the Virginia backcountry, where there are all these towns and villages that have two principal ethnic, sort of ethno-religious groups. You'll have members of the Church of England whose ancestors came from England, and then you'll have Scots-Irish Presbyterians, and these will be two communities that have been dealing with each other but have some tension. And the revolution pops the cork on that tension. And one of the striking things is, in fact, maybe you already talked about this, like what happens to the Church of England after the Declaration of Independence? What do you do if you're a member of the Church of England and you want to be a patriot? Yeah, you rebrand. But it's a tough thing to do. And what becomes of your church property? So there are some places where loyalists will attempt to take land from the Church of England or property from individual churches. And these are the ways these fights will happen locally. Does that answer all three questions? There are more stories to be told about why people became patriots and loyalists than we have time for today. What I will say is also, what becomes of the loyalists? They don't just disappear. Some will go to Nova Scotia. Some will go to the Gulf Coast, which actually gets returned to Spanish authority, you know. After the Revolutionary War, they scatter, but many of them will stay where they are. And over the course of a generation, they're going to try to make amends. Some of them will start moving not just to Nova Scotia, but other parts of Canada. And it actually really increases the population of Canada. The revolution transforms Canada. Someone else had a hand up here. Last question.
5: Correct me if I'm wrong, but you mentioned in the beginning how there, with Republicanism, people still thought that there could be a king in Republican government.
0: Right.
5: So who or what led to the shift in the thought that we can't have a king in this new government?
0: So first of all, all of these have been great questions. Terrific questions. So the question was, if Republicanism allowed space for a king, what changed things? Well, remember, in the 1770s, the dissenters in the British colonies say, we are trying to defend British rights, and we are subjects of the king. He's very much a part of it. I would say there are two things that happen. Once they say, we can't do this in the British system, they have no need for the king. But the other thing they conclude is, first they say the problem is Parliament, and the king needs to be our advocate with Parliament. But then they conclude the king is also corrupt. And then they conclude the kings are corrupt. And once they make that leap, there can be no space for kings. In 1789, when George Washington became president, first of all, the Constitution created a single presidency because there needed to be a kind of a figure who would assume the unifying role of king without having the unchecked political power. John Adams says, he comes up with this elaborate title, like, your most incredible, magnificent awesomeness, or something like that. And he says, and he should wear a robe with all these things that indicate his title because it's a new title. And George Washington, the dude to the end, you know, he says, will you use that title? And what, of course, what does he say? No. Call me. No, don't call me George. No, he never said that. He's the one who says, call me Mr. President. And you know that portrait of him in a black suit? He says, that's what I'm going to wear. I will forgo all the trappings of a king so that I will not become corrupted like a king. And it was the belief people had in him that he could pull that off that got people to support the notion of a president and to make him the president. And that's why he's still the kind of ideal American in the mid-19th century that's going to lead a small seminary in St. Louis that's trying to become a university to change its name from Elliott Seminary to Washington University.
6: Nice.
0: Now I nailed the landing. All right. Thanks for having me here today. Have a great day.
1: This lecture took place late January on the campus of Washington University in St. Louis. Peter Castor is a history professor there, addressing the question, why did the American colonies declare independence from Great Britain? Next on C-SPAN Radio, we'll hear from co-authors James Lawson and Emily Yellen. They're co-authors of the book, Nonviolent, A Memoir of Resistance, Agitation, and Love. The book is about civil rights icon James Lawson Jr. He worked with Dr. King. He mentored then-future Congressman John Lewis. He was also a Superior Court judge. They talked about their book, Nonviolent, last February, joined by author and journalist Carol Jenkins.
6: Howard, what about this? Even I can hear that. Thank you all so much for being here tonight. This is such an honor for me. John and I walked through, and John's wife walked through the museum today, and we both found our history. We're going to hear a lot about John and his dad at this, but what you should know is that I'm an Alabama neighbor. I was born in Lowndes County, Alabama, on the farm that ultimately turned out to be the third stop in the march from Selma to Montgomery. My uncle, A.G. Gaston, of course, with the A.G. Gaston Motel and his enterprises in Birmingham, were the headquarters for a lot of the work that that John's dad did desegregating the department stores of Birmingham, Alabama. And I'm sure that my cousins, who sat at the lunch counters during those days of the 60s, were trained on logistics and directives that were created by John's dad, James Lawson. I do want to say that I heard a lot about this book. Jamia Wilson, who's the publisher at Random House, is a dear friend. And she, for years, had been telling me, I have a book I'm so excited about. And we all said, oh, sure, sure. You know, great, great. And she says, no, it's coming. It's fabulous. Everybody's going to love it. And, of course, that was Emily's book and James Lawson's book. And it is, if you haven't read it yet, please do. It is absolutely fabulous. Emily has some special guests to introduce who are here with us in the audience. And then as the session goes on, we're going to have conversation. And then we're going to have this fabulous music and more fabulous conversation. So you're in for a treat. Thank you for being here. Emily.
7: Hi, everybody.
1: Emily Yellen, co-author of the book Nonviolent, A Memoir of Resistance, Agitation, and Love.
7: As you all know, we live in a city full of some heroes, right? And I tried to invite as many of them as I could tonight. But I want to start, I'm actually tearing up. I want to start with a very special man and his wife. And I'm going to show you a picture. You know, I did a project on the sanitation workers back in 2018. And my dear friend Darius Williams, Darius, raise your hands. Great, great photographer. Took some beautiful portraits of the sanitation workers and their wives and their children. And this is Florence and Ozell Yule. And Mr. Yule was one of the 1968 sanitation workers. If you can just, you don't have to stand up. Oh,

0: And I say Mr. and Mrs. Yule because we all know the women were just as important as the men. Which leads me to the Leach family. We have a whole row. Because there are a number of Leach family members. I guess Mrs. Leach wasn't... Yes. Hello, Mrs. Leach. This is Jimmy Leach. That's Baxter Leach in the picture. He's no longer with us, but Mrs. Leach is here, and they're from Mississippi. They were born on plantations, came to Memphis for a better life, and you know what happened next. So this is the entire Leach family. Will you just raise your hands, come up, stand up? And then we have the first family we interviewed, which was the Turner family. And this is, it's Alvin Turner and his wife, Helen. And we have Beverly, their daughter. And her son, Keith Moore, the grandson. And then we have the leader of the movement of the strike. Sorry. We have, this is a picture of one of the first days of the sanitation strike, and the man second from the left is T.O. Jones, and his son Jesse is here. You're his daughter. And your husband, his son-in-law. And then we have Johnny Mosley, whose dad was also a sanitation worker. Are there any other members of sanitation worker families here that I haven't recognized? Okay. Oh, Earl Glass. Thank you. These men and their families. What? Go ahead. Quinn Moore the Third. Okay. You work for him now? Years. And your son? Your great granddaddy. Okay, is that it? Well, we also have a couple of other people who were in the movement, but I just want to say one more thing about the sanitation workers. These are men, women, children who taught us what it is to be a full human being and to stand up to structures that are detrimental to us all. That's all I'll say. Maybe not all I'll say. And then I want to recognize Duana Kiles. She's here, Reverend Kiles' daughter. Is Roz Withers here? Okay. Okay. You're representing the museum, Ernest Withers Museum. And next to them is Jossie Wurzburg. These are all people who are in the book, okay? And Jossie Wurzburg is in the book. You can read about her. She's another hero and a great friend of my mother. And then Autry Parker Jr., is he here? Here? Not yet. Okay, well, you'll hear about his father in a minute. Claire and Monique Ryan, there they are. And can the Sugarmans who are here stand up and also.
1: Co-author Emily Yellen.
0: Russell Sugarman and Marvin Ratner started the first integrated law firm in Memphis, along with A.W. Willis. Yeah. And this is Marvin Ratner's granddaughter and daughter-in-law, and then the Sugarman children, I'm going to say. So that's great. And I also just want to recognize that there's a woman named Clara Jean Esther. Is she here? She was on the balcony when Reverend King was killed. Can you just raise your hand, please? Yeah. There she is. She was a student. She was a student working with the SCLC. And then, is Jerry Fannin here? Okay. I don't think Smitty's here yet, is he? Where is he? Where is he? Where is he? Raise your hand, Smitty. No, he's not here. Okay. Well, Smitty is Vasco and Maxine Smith's son, and Jerry Fannin is Gerald Fannin's son. And I'm going to show you a picture, okay, of little John Lawson and little Jerry Fannin and little Smitty. Now that's the John Lawson I knew. That was when we were six and we were in the first grade, and that was 1968, marching downtown with the sanitation workers. So that's a very special photo. And then I also want to recognize the reporter covering for the Commercial Appeal is John Bifus. John? He doesn't want to be part of the story because he's the reporter, but his mother and my father and another man named Bill Thomas interviewed Reverend Lawson 11 times between 1968 and 1972, and part of this book is based on their interviews. So I wanted to recognize him, and his mother wrote the great book, At the River I Stand, about the strike. And then finally, I have one more picture for you. There's a woman in the audience named Jean Fisher, and let me explain. Get that picture. Jean Fisher is a former maid of cotton, and she and her husband, who grew up next door to Mayor Henry Loeb, had a change of heart in 1968 during the sanitation workers' strike. You all changed their hearts, and they realized that they were part of a system that was wrong. They befriended Reverend Lawson and became dear friends through their lives. And so Reverend Lawson thought, well, why doesn't she work with me and be the co-chair of the Shirley Chisholm for President campaign in 1972? And here's a picture. And there's Jean Fisher. Can you raise your hand? And that's it. I'll sit down now. Let me say one more thing. Just anybody else whose parents or family worked in the movement, please stand up for just 1 minute.
2: There we go.
1: Co-author Emily Yellen, the book Nonviolent, a memoir of resistance, agitation, and love.
0: All right.
2: We got a couple of extra, did we? I don't think I've ever been in a room where everybody is a star. And so I just want to say to all of you out there who Emily has introduced and the ones who are somehow connected to all of this, you know, you are amazing. I am so moved to be in this room with you. And Emily is right. You know, the Russ and Ryan are right when they say that what happened here in Memphis changed our world. And we thank you for the example, and we thank you for now being able to talk about the great Reverend James Lawson. And now what I said to John, and I've said it to Emily as well. I know the Methodists, I'm told, do not have saints, right? You know, which is really a shame, because I would nominate James Lawson to be a saint, you know. We have Pauli Murray in the Episcopal Church. She became a saint. James Lawson definitely deserves to be in that same category. And you will find out in our conversation today, because this is an extraordinary life. You know, Emily and John, and I want you to know that these two are sitting next to each other tonight in 2026. They probably sat next to each other in kindergarten. Is that so
0: Emily? He probably pulled my hair.
2: I know. He probably pulled your hair. So these two, that they are out telling this story to me, you know, just makes my heart, you know, burst with pride and with warmth. And you do it so well. Emily, talk to us about how you came to this project as an extended member of the family. And John, you can add, because you were the emissary that actually made it happen.
0: Okay, I'll start, and John can finish that question. So, as you said, I've known Reverend Lawson since I was five, but my parents and Reverend Lawson worked together in the movement, and my parents were part of they directed a project where they interviewed everybody involved in the strike, and we'll talk about why they did that later. But so I grew up around this story, and in the 90s, I was back in Memphis after moving away for college and life beyond New York. I came back and I started writing for the New York Times about the South, and I interviewed Reverend Lawson a couple of times during that. And then in 2018, there's other parts of the story, but in 2018, I produced this 1300 Men video series about the strike and the sanitation workers and their wives and their children. And Reverend Lawson was the only other person we interviewed. So we had really reconnected, and in 2020, when the pandemic hit, I was talking to him, and I said, have you ever thought about writing your memoir? And he said, well, my family's wanted me to do this forever. And I said, well, I would love to help you. And then...
3: Dad came home to dinner, and he said, Emily would like to work with me to tell my story and put my words to paper. And so what do you all think about it? And the most important vote was Dorothy Lawson, because James Lawson didn't do anything without getting the approval of his wife of 64 years, Dorothy Lawson. And when Mom said yes, then the okay was done, the vote was done, and so this great task was launched. And I have to thank Emily because when you read the book, and I've read the book a couple times, it's my father's words. And I can only thank Emily for her ability to kind of focus and shape and put those words to paper. Because when I read this book, I'm actually hearing my father at the dinner table, or hearing my father in many discussions that we have while watching cowboy movies. So I want to thank Emily for this heroic task of putting my father's story together for all of us to share in.
1: John Lawson, joined by co-author Emily Yellen, the book Nonviolent, a memoir of resistance, agitation, and love.
0: Honor.
2: Absolutely. Thank you. Now, writing a book with someone is a difficult thing. I did that with my daughter, and we did not speak for quite some time.
1: Moderator Carol Jenkins, author and journalist.
2: We're friendly now, and she's given me three wonderful grandchildren, so all is forgiven, but, you know, that's a difficult thing to do. Now, I understand that you talked with him, what is it, several times a week for years. So talk to us about the process. And I'm sure you guys didn't fight the way my daughter and I fought.
0: Not at all. I was going to say it was a pleasure. So maybe I don't know what that's like, because I got to work with Reverend Lawson, and we would talk once or twice a week for 2 or 3 years. And, you know, listening to him talk about his life, he remembered everything. I went out to L.A. a number of times and sat with him, and we'd have five-hour sessions in the lounge of his church. And, you know, about 2 hours in, I'm thinking, he's in his 90s. I better, you know, be careful. And I said, Reverend Lawson, don't you want to take a break? And he goes, no, let's keep going. And then I said, can I take a break? You know? And so I would, and he'd sit there and wait for me.
2: Right. And so there was, I mean, as you will find in this book, that if this book had not been written, I am here to say that vital information about the entire civil rights movement would have been lost. So you have recovered it. And we have this, as you say, other books will be written, but this will be the source book, for so much, because he influenced everyone. And, you know, John, you were saying that you've read through some of your father's journals. He was an almost everyday journal writer, keeping track of things.
3: Absolutely. And the astonishing thing is that Emily was able to find some of his journals from when he was 20, 21, 22, 23. I have found journals when he was 80, 85, 90. And so, you know, for me, the consistency of what this man was doing, is what is most astonishing to me, is that his life, his moral clarity was consistent throughout his life.
2: That's really saying something, and that's one of the reasons that Eddie Glaude, who did the introduction to the book too, talks about sainthood. So we're all on, you know, agreement here. But at a very, very young age, and I, you know, as a grandmother, I want to give your grandmother, John, credit for your father's pathway, because when he was, what, 8 years old and got, tell that story of how he got to the point of nonviolence. He was only 8 when he learned this lesson.
3: Well, the story goes back and is that when he was 4, he was walking down the street. Now, imagine being in Ohio and your mother could say, go down the street and go get me something, you're age 4. Who would do that now? But my father came from 12 boys and girls. All the sisters came first, and then he was the first of all the sons who came second. So he recalls that when he was 4, he was walking down the street and a little white child yelled the N-word out him. And my father went up to him and slapped him. But he didn't go back and tell mom and dad that. But when he was 8 years old, the same type of event took place, and he slapped this kid. And so he went back home, and Big Mama, as we called her, said she was working in the kitchen, and he sat in there with his mother and told her what he had done. And Big Mama said to him, without looking at him, Jimmy, what good did that do? And then she said to him, Jimmy, there's got to be a better way. And for him, that was a spiritual revelation for him. That was mind-changing, heart-changing, and for him, it was that moment that he felt fullness of being a human being, and for him, that was the last time that he was going to use violence against any person. And so that is the moment that he tells everyone that was the moment where he felt the presence of the divine, telling him that you are here on this earth not to use violence, but indeed that you are a full human being and that you do not have to use violence to show or demonstrate your own humanity.
2: Now, the interesting thing is that he understood God or spirituality at that young age, you know, and he felt that God in some way had chosen him to do this work, you know. So that, Emily, is, you know, did he talk about that? How did he talk about that?
0: The thing that I think that's so impressive and interesting is that he, at 4 even, he said, I knew that I was Jimmy Lawson, I was a child of God, and I mattered. And that's what his family had given him.
2: Right.
0: And it was what sustained him through 95 years of this.
2: 95 years, right?
0: And but, so I think his spirituality was central to what he did. I think it sustained him, but I also think that it's the kind of thing that we all have within us, and that's what you can learn from him, is that you don't have to be religious. I'm not, but I learned so much from him.
2: Right, right. Now, the grandson of a preacher, the son of a preacher, he was a preacher. John, I don't know what happened to you, but, you know.
0: A lawyer.
2: I hear you're doing okay, though, right? I hear it worked out well, but at any rate, there was this religious, this streak going through it. But he was extraordinary in that at 4 and at 8. But then at 20, when he was a young person, he said, well, he was a pacifist. He was and Emily, you need to describe how he put it, because I would say conscientious objector, but it was more than that, you know. He was.
0: Yeah. So, when he was in college, the Korean War was coming, and when he turned 18, you were supposed to register for the draft. And he got his registration, and he decided that he was not going to participate in the selective service. He could have been a conscientious objector. He actually could have gotten a ministerial excusing of it, but he decided not to on principle, because he said that the selective service was built as a racist structure, and it sent people who were living in poverty and people who were not white, you know, to war. And obviously he wasn't a big fan of war, but he actually supported World War II. And so he was sort of forming his views. And so he was sent to prison, federal prison. They made an example of him. He was 3 months or 2 months from graduation from college in Ohio, Baldwin Wallace College. And the college wouldn't let him graduate. He had to go to prison. And he spent 13 months in prison. He got out because the Methodist Church promised they'd send him out of the country. And that's when he went to India. And he was sent to India on a mission, but he happened to get there, and the month after he gets there, he has this there's this meeting of people who are activists in nonviolence, and he meets all the people who worked with Gandhi. Gandhi had died, but they had gotten the liberation of India from the British, and Nehru, the leader of India, was there. So he met the leader of India, no big deal, you know, a month in. And his diaries or journals from prison make up the chapter about prison. So you get to read from him at 22 what he was thinking, and it's just stunning. And I'll tell you one more thing. There's a letter that I just find amazing where he's writing to a friend, and this is in 1951, and he said, "I don't understand why there can't be a movement of black people in the South who stand up against those signs and the segregation, and they come together, and they do this with nonviolence, and there would probably need to be some sort of leader who's an icon of nonviolence, and I know I'm going to be a part of this. I think it's going to happen." In 1951, and he kept saying that and saying that and saying that.
3: I want to add, he got his preacher's license when he was 18. And he was assigned to pastor a church at 19. So between going to college, he was also going down the road and being a pastor over church.
1: John Lawson, joined by co-author Emily Yellen, the book Nonviolent, a memoir of resistance, agitation, and love.
2: Right, well, and now he had some difficulty also when he went to Vanderbilt, too. Didn't they, like, put him out, you know? Fortunately, you want to tell that story?
0: Yeah, yeah. A little difficulty. I'll tell it if that's okay.
1: Emily Yellen, co-author of the book Nonviolent.
0: I think I can do it pretty quickly. So he met Martin Luther King at Oberlin. And he happened to go to a speech, and they were in a lunch together, and they started talking, and Martin Luther King was amazed to meet him and said, "You need to come South now. We don't have anybody like you." And he says, "But I'm finishing, you know, my graduate degree." He says, "Yeah, but we need you now." So he dropped out, moved to Nashville, and then he enrolled in Vanderbilt, which was one of the first black students at Vanderbilt. And then he started organizing the Nashville movement. And he had been going all over the South. He worked with the Little Rock Nine. He did all of that. And then he ended up in Nashville saying, "This needs to be the next Montgomery," because they were trying to have a new movement. And what's so interesting is they were strategizing all the time. Everybody acts like, oh, it was just Rosa Parks was tired. No. You know, That was a strategy. They had figured out who was going to do it, when they were going to do it, and everything. And the Nashville sit-ins didn't just happen because somebody wanted some coffee. It happened because they spent a year preparing. They talked to people and found out what the problem was. The women, the black women of Nashville, told them that it's shopping downtown. That's where it's the worst. So they targeted some stores and they tested it out. And then he recruited, you know, John Lewis, Diane Nash,
2: right,
0: Bernard Lafayette.
2: A few people, a few nameless people, right?
0: And it was a long process. And then they did the sit-in. So it was a year of preparation, and that's what nonviolence is.
2: Right. In the book, I came across some of the lunch counter sit-in suggestions that, James Lawson wrote. I mean, it's a long list of them, but this number one, really struck me. It says, this is not to do, you know, don't strike back nor curse back if so abused. And then at the end of this long list of things that you are not supposed to do, it says, and may God bless each of you, which I thought was, well, that made sense, right. So that was, fortunately for James Lawson, getting put out of Vanderbilt and having to finish at Boston University meant that he came under the influence of Howard Thurman, the great Howard Thurman, who also believed in the Gandhian approach to peace and to life, and Martin Luther King was there as well. And because of this, not only, you know, this, you know, he was the tactical creator of so much of the movement, and he was also the spiritual leader. I mean, so this is his contribution to, you know, where we all are today.
3: Absolutely. You know, the reason why he enjoyed going to India so he could study nonviolence, and he wanted to learn how did Gandhi push using nonviolence to overthrow the British Empire. How did they kick the British Empire, which at that time was the greatest empire of all the land? And so once he saw and studied how that force of nonviolence, that soul force worked, and when he read in the newspaper when he was in India and read about this this movement that was going on for a bus boycott, and he jumped up and down. And said, oh, I can't wait to get back to America. Seeing what was going on, he immediately said, I need to get back, but he took a detour going through Africa, to see and for himself and experience all the independent movements that were going on through Africa. And then again, meeting with all those leaders who were trying to move and overthrow the colonization that was going on through Africa. And so he ended up in Oberlin. And as Emily said, that's where he met someone he considered his spiritual, intellectual person that he knew would he could join in this movement.
0: And he and Martin Luther King were the same age.
2: Right. The same age. Now, all of this is it's already, at this point, it's an extraordinary life, and not much has happened yet. You know, I mean, going to jail, getting thrown out of college, right? I mean, all of that, you know, but what was ahead, you know, was extraordinary work in the civil rights movement.
0: Yes, yeah. I mean, once he got to the South and organized the sit-ins, was kicked out of Vanderbilt. And, you know, he kept going. And that's the story of every campaign in the civil rights movement and his stories. He was behind the scenes a lot. That was one of the things that he and Dr. King agreed on, that somebody had to be, he was a strategist. Somebody had to be the strategist who stayed in Birmingham, for instance. You won't see him in pictures, but he was there the whole time because he and Dr. King agreed that he should stay out and not go to jail, not march, and stay behind at the Gaston Motel, the headquarters. And strategize and recruit and help plan. And so that's what he did. And this is the behind the scenes story of all those things. Memphis, he was the chief of the strategy committee and he was in press conferences. But in Nashville too, he put Diane Nash and John Lewis and all of them in front because he thought they need to be the people. There need to be a number of leaders, not just one, right? So that was another sort of strategy of all of this. And it's just, it's amazing to see.
2: It is amazing. Now, I know that we have musicals
0: yes.
2: interspersed between. Now, we are so lucky tonight. You know? I mean, Emily, you're going to introduce
0: us. Yeah. So Reverend Lawson said to me that there was a soundtrack of his life. And I thought that was such a beautiful phrase. And throughout the book, he would talk to me about songs. And growing up in the church and his family, they would stand around the piano and they'd all sing and he sang. So I immediately thought of my friend Deborah Manning. And I thought, let's bring Deborah Manning into this beautiful celebration and have her sing some of the songs from the book. And so she's going to start with one that he said was one of the songs. Well, I have to say This Little Light of Mine was one of his songs when he was a child that he grew up with. And this song that she's going to sing, but let me just say something about Deborah. For those of you who don't know, she sang O Precious Lord at Watt Stacks in 1972. I call her Mahalia Jr. And I think it's appropriate that we had young people and now we have people who were there at the time, because Reverend Lawson always said that this movement was intergenerational. The young people were important, but everybody was. And I'll say one more thing, because all these relationships, it's Memphis. Come on. We all are related to each other. Deborah and I were in a show. I was in theater as a kid, and we were in a show together. I was a little kid. There were 10 of us that were supposed to be in this show, and Deborah was one of the stars, of course. And when I auditioned, the director came up to me afterwards, and he said, "You know, Emily, we really want you in the show and everything, but when everybody else is singing, you just mouth the words."

0: is singing, you just mouth the words. That's why I'm a writer, okay? But I can tell you, and you're about to see, no one has ever said that to Deborah Manning.
1: A discussion of the life and legacy of civil rights icon James Lawson, including his son, John Lawson, and co-author Emily Yellen.

0: Deborah Manning Thomas, vocalist.
1: I don't know, Emily. It's a good thing she got to sing. You're right. Thank you so much. In this section, we would like to talk a little bit about Memphis and about the sanitation workers and about James Lawson and Martin Luther King Jr. and their determination that they were going to find a way to end poverty. And this is something that's close to my heart. A lot of my work now is about child poverty. I do a podcast, you know, and as we read the numbers across, and when I say that I'm doing a podcast about child poverty, people always think that I'm talking about another country. And I'm talking about in this country where so many children are starving, have no place, to live, not enough food, still getting no education, et cetera. James Lawson came to Memphis in 1962, and I was so struck in reading the book, Emily, when he talks about the poverty of that. He says, Memphis poverty was deep, it was prevalent, and vicious in a way I had not seen before in the United States. And I think that that's, you know, the way we have to think about poverty, you know, is that it is an assault. It's vicious. It's a crime. And one of the things that they were faced with was babies showing up with extended bellies, and they didn't at first know what that was about in Memphis, you know, in the early 1960s. And so they tried to get medical help, and St. Jude's Hospital was the only hospital that would take these black babies, you know, to try to figure out what was wrong with them. And so one of the doctors took the children in and then reported out, here's the problem. They're starving. Feed them and feed their families. And from there, I saw James Lawson and Martin Luther King Jr., who understood that we had an obligation. And what they talked about was not just civil rights, you know. They talked about human rights, and they talked about decency. And I think that that is what struck me about these two men working together here in Memphis.
2: Well, I'll say that Reverend Lawson considered poverty violence. In this country, the richest country in the world, we have people living in poverty? That's planned, y'all. And the poverty rate in Memphis has not changed much, if any, if at all. And that since 68. And Reverend Lawson and Autry Parker, who was a member of his church and a social worker, they

0: started a nonprofit that addressed this, and they started going around to the places, the poorest, the people living in poverty in zip codes where the most people were living in poverty. And I'm sure that some of them were working as sanitation workers because the sanitation workers were forced to live in that, sort of condition. And they started seeing these children, as you said. And what Reverend Lawson said many times, and he said it very eloquently toward the end of his life, that the way that you measure the success and health of a society, of a city, of a community, is not through entrepreneurship and businesses and that sort of thing. It's how many children are living in poverty. How many people are living in poverty? And what's the infant mortality rate? He said there's no reason why the President of the United States, maybe not this one, the President of the United States should not be talking every year about Mississippi having more, the worst infant mortality rate in the country. He said it's a scandal, it's a crime, it's violence. He saw violence as not just physical violence. He saw it as poverty. He saw it as unequal education, two education systems in our country, one for the privileged and one for everybody else.
1: I would add to that is that, you know, my father and Martin Luther King, when they had these discussions and long discussions about where they were headed with this movement, is that first they had to bring the signs down. You had to get rid of this whites only sign. You had to be able to empower people that black people, people of color could start being in these jobs, in these manager jobs, to be cashiers, to be part of the economy system. That once you got the signs down and got the segregation out of it, then you could start to attack the economics of it, the poverty, the what he called plantation capitalism. And so that was the next phase in their discussions on how they were going to try to get United States to live up to its creed under the United States Constitution and the Declaration of Independence, is indeed let's get rid of the segregation and then let's tackle the poverty that is persistent in this country.
2: And he continued that throughout his lifetime as well. I mean, that was always, I think they both understood that you could talk about a lot of things, but until you solve that, you haven't really solved anything.
1: Yes, and you know, we moved to Los Angeles, and the journey continued, in which he began to tackle, as we know, the brutality of police. The Los Angeles Police Department, when we moved there, the way they treated people of color was horrible. And so one of the things, first thing he did was begin to sue Daryl Gates, who was in the chief of Los Angeles Police Department.
0: He did that before the Rodney King.
1: He did that before Rodney King. He began to work with the unions there, to begin to organize, especially with the immigrant population, to begin to organize as to how we change the economics. So, he was invited to start doing workshops with the unions there, and how to develop nonviolent ways to be creative in trying to get more wages with the people who are working in the hotels, working at the large campuses like USC and UCLA. And so his work still continued in Los Angeles.
0: Justice for Janitors was one of the campaigns that he worked on, and it's pretty reminiscent of the sanitation strike. He brought those lessons from the movement to LA for 56 more years. He did this work. And I like to think that if Martin Luther King, who was the same age, had lived those 56 years, he would have been doing exactly what Reverend Lawson was doing that whole time. And you can read about it in this book.
2: You sure can. Before we close out this segment, though, I do want to, let's tackle what we mean by nonviolent. You know, we don't mean not fighting back, you know, because many people interpreted as the same thing, you know, you turn your back, you know, but that, he meant, James Lawson meant figure out how to do it without striking.
0: Yeah. Well, he considered, I guess the way I interpreted, and then I'll let John talk too, but violence, the ultimate expression of violence is war. The ultimate expression of nonviolence is the beloved community where you lift each other up and you care for each other. Cruelty and domination is violence. Love, caring, lifting all boats. The way I like to say it too, especially being a white person that is doing this work, I hope, along with people who are not white, is Fannie Lou Hamer. I like to quote her, "Nobody's free till everybody's free." So this is all of our fight.
1: On a personal level, my father was consistent in his philosophy. My mother and my father agreed early on that when they decided to start a family, that they were not going to raise their children in what we were taught, spare the rod, spoil the child. So I was never spanked. My brothers were never spanked, because even though we might have deserved a spanking every now and then, but my parents made it that in their household, they were going to find other forms of raising, of discipline, of with their children, in terms of guiding them, raising them in a positive way without necessarily having to use a belt or slapping our faces or anything of that nature. So, in fact, there was one time, here in Memphis, because I believe back then Memphis had no problem with swatting, or with bringing out the paddle. And my parents told me, "John, if they ever want to spank you, you tell them to call your mother and father. And you let them know that your mother and father said that you are not to be spanked." And I remember once going to the principal's office. And the principal said, and I told the principal, "My mother and father said I am not to be spanked. And that you should call my mother and father before you consider trying to spank me." And he looked at me and said, "Go back to the classroom."
3: John Lawson, joined by co-author Emily Yellen, the book Nonviolent, a memoir of resistance, agitation, and love.
2: I sure needed you in my household, you know. I'm of a certain age where those kinds of things, my grandchildren are so scandalized by the idea that someone would say to you, "Go to the backyard and pick out your own switch." Anybody? But anyway, we've all made progress. But we have more music, right?
0: Right, right. I also just want to say one more thing about nonviolence. Again, it's a process. We think of it as passive, as not fighting back when somebody, but what it is he wanted everyone to know that you do get angry, you do fight back, you just don't imitate your oppressor. And so you find ways through creatively and using your imagination and your wits, which is sometimes all you've got when you're up against a state-sponsored violence and, you know, here we are, right? And so you use your wits. So some of the demonstrations they did were so creative, right? And one of them was right here, you know, during the sanitation strike, none of the sanitation strikers are ever violent. And he didn't even really have to train that, right? Because they understood they were unified. They understood that they were coming together and standing up as men. I am a man, right? And they knew that. And so during the strike, there were a number of times when the city council would meet and they would pack City Hall. They would pack the city council chambers. And they did this one time, and it's in the book, and the city council would turn off the microphones and go home rather than be subjected to questions from the strikers, right? And so one night they were doing this, and they said, the police chief said, "Well, if you do this, you're going to be arrested. If you don't leave, you're going to be arrested." So Reverend Lawson and some other leaders, they said to everybody, "Okay, if you don't want to be arrested, go home." And they understood that some people just couldn't be. It was, you know, for various reasons. And they said, "If you don't want to, but if you do, stay." And almost everybody stayed. And so then they started to arrest him, and the idea was they were going to walk orderly to the jail, which was not too far. And as they were leaving, two by two, they sang a song.
4: Leaning, leaning, safe and

0: gonna talk it, marching up to freedom land.
1: Vocalist Deborah Manning Thomas.
2: Emily promised me that she was only mouthing it. She wasn't singing anything.
1: Moderator is author and journalist Carol Jenkins.
2: We shared on the phone one day that we both had the same experience. In at church, you know, in the choir, I always loved to sing, but nobody else cared for that as well. So I was asked to do the same thing. We were both, you know, not contributing.
3: So we became journalists.
2: So, you know, that we know that in this book, and, you know, I told Emily that I started reading the PDF, you know, in preparation for this, so I got it, and I'm reading, I had no idea that it was 600 pages long, you know, I mean, which is quite remarkable because they had to pare it down so much, you know, it could... You know, there are probably two or three other books still sitting on the computer somewhere. You know, but it was so compelling. And the reason that I wanted to get through, because I was looking for every single day there is some chaos going on in our lives. And I'm convinced that Reverend Lawson has got the answer in this book. And, you know, what would you say it is, you know, in terms of how we handle, I can't even begin to list the things that I know that he would be working on, you know, looking at the morning news and would get up and go do something. How do we handle that? They're like, yes.
4: Look, my father, on the day before he passed, was watching the news and looking at the protests that were going on college campuses.
3: In 2024.
4: In 2024, over young students who were trying to uplift the issue of the Palestinian issue. And my father said to me, and he's in the hospital bed, I've got to get up out of here so I can help these students organize a student-led nonviolent movement. And so I think that my father's story is one where, and there are other heroes sitting here in the audience, is that we have been here before with state-sponsored violence. We have been here before with the batons, with the hoses, with the dogs, with the laws used against us. And so it is still the opportunity, and my father would be teaching and organizing as to how we use creative forms of nonviolence to bring down these unjust laws or unjust systems. And so hopefully this story is one where do not be discouraged, do not be dismayed, but be one where we begin to organize and use our creative brains and our resources to say we will come together and we will demand in peaceful, nonviolent forms that we will tear down these systems that want to take us back 50 or 60 or 70 years, who want to erase the progress that was made on the nonviolence, direct action, love force, soul force that was used to change this country. And Emily reminds me, we won. It took a while. It took 65 days here in Memphis, but we won.
3: Yeah.
4: We were here in Nashville. We won. Birmingham, we won. Montgomery, we won. So it takes a persistent struggle, but it is a nonviolent struggle by which you change the system, you change society, you change those mores in which we took these signs down, and which allowed Emily and I to go to the same school, elementary school, all right? It allowed this rainbow room that we are sitting in here right now. this rainbow that, and so my father's message would be that we continue to organize and that the struggle for justice and equality in this country is not an end point, but a continuum.
1: John Lawson, co-author and son of the late civil rights icon, James Lawson.
3: Right. Very good. I think also it's really important to say that he never spoke out against people who maybe didn't embrace nonviolence but were working toward the same thing. So if you think of Malcolm X and Stokely Carmichael as he was at the time, and there's all these stories about the split between Black Power and the civil rights movement, and I mean, those things were played up, but in the book you'll read the March Against Fear in Mississippi, where Stokely Carmichael, again, Kwame Ture, but he was called Stokely at the time. And yeah, that's the cover of the book, exactly. This is the Meredith March in Hernando. This is the day after James Meredith was shot and they all came down. And Stokely Carmichael and he were friends. They were all friends. There's some pictures in here of them all laughing together, okay? They disagreed, but they also knew they were fighting the same fight. And here in Memphis, there's all these stories about the invaders and the split and Reverend Lawson hired Kobe Smith and some of the invaders to work in that anti-poverty organization that I mentioned. So there is a relationship there, and he would be very, very adamant about not criticizing how people decide to stand up, but he would encourage that the successfulness of nonviolence is an argument for it. It takes commitment. It takes as much preparation as being in the military. That's how he saw it. And he said, and this was part of his, you know, when he went to prison, he said, "I am prepared to die for my country, but I'm not prepared to kill for my country. I will not." And so the idea of creative ways and nonviolent direct action is often misunderstood. And it's ridiculed almost. And maybe it's not as cool as some other things, but the violence is glorified. Reverend Lawson said that America is the most violent country in the world. Okay? Ever. We are the only country that's dropped an atomic bomb. We have more guns than humans in this country. Okay? And so that reflex that we've all been raised in, that the ultimate power is violence, he would say the ultimate power is love. It's a force more powerful. And when he talked about love, he wasn't talking about romantic love. He was talking about a love that starts from within and that you then spread to your community. And then you spread even to the people who are oppressing you, which is a hard one, right? But the idea is, if you want to build a world that's better than we have now and that isn't about cruelty and domination, that's the way he saw you do that. And that's proven through, he would say, and I'm here about to say Jesus.
1: Emily Yellen, co-author of the book, Nonviolent.
4: I said I was going to convert her. It was some point in time.
2: Okay, Reverend Lawson.
3: I didn't spend, 3 years talking to him twice a week for nothing. He would say he was following what Jesus really was about, okay? And he was following what Gandhi was about, and he was, I say, working up to the day before he died or the day he died on spreading that. And he also said that at age 90, he realized he was not going to see this happen. And that's our charge. And the young ladies who sang, it's your charge. And the musicians here, it's your charge. And again, nobody's free till everybody's free.
2: Exactly. We're going to close shortly, but John and I and we were going through the museum and went to the room in the hotel, and we know that we lost Reverend Jesse Jackson recently. So before we leave, want to get your thoughts on, you know, on that. I mean, it's no matter what, it you know, it catches your heart to, you know, to know that that was possible, first of all. And
4: Jesse Jackson was clearly, he would say, that James Lawson was indeed his mentor, his pastor. Jesse came out to Los Angeles and was working with my father at times of talking about the police brutality. When I was a young lawyer, I asked Jesse to come out to Los Angeles to talk about criminal justice reform. So it is a loss of another great lion in the movement towards human rights in this country. And you can also remember, we remember the phrase, I am a man, I am somebody. And so that continuum still goes on in terms of remembering where these leaders took us, where they believed in the use of nonviolence and soul force. And so I think that their legacy carries on to us, that we continue to recognize that we can indeed change this society to create the beloved community that we all want to live in.
3: And Jesse Jackson was important in the fact that he was a little bit younger than Reverend Lawson and Dr. King, but he was carrying on that same thing we talked about. There was the Reverend Lawson and Dr. King had a walk at a retreat in 1967 in November talking about we're going to do economic empowerment, as John mentioned. And one of the phrases that there's a sermon I found from Dr. King at Holman before Reverend Lawson was the preacher there in Los Angeles, and it was about keeping hope alive. And I think that's something that could sound like kind of Pollyanna-ish almost, but that you mentioned at the beginning of this, the faith, and I'm going to say as somebody who's not religious, faith doesn't necessarily mean religion. It means faith in a vision, and the vision of a better world is what they all were fighting for and what we have to keep fighting for. And we might not get there with everybody, but it will happen.
2: It will happen. Please get the book. You will not be sorry. You will be shocked at how everything that is alive in 2026 in terms of issues and things to do is in this book. Reverend Lawson has, you know, like that number one, do not strike back and God bless you. We do want you to know that there is, though, speaking of heroes, an exhibit. We saw it, you know, today is fantastic. Byard Rustin exhibit, that's here. You should definitely, you know, he's another one who did not get credit for all that he did for the movement. So there's a wonderful collection of his memorabilia in the museum here. So we recommend that you take a look at that. There is a reception. Emily is going to sign books, or did you sign them all?
3: I've signed them all, but I will personalize them if you
2: She's
3: want.
2: She's going to you personalize have, your books for
3: if
2: you.
3: If you want, or you have your own book, yeah.
2: Right.
3: And John, too, if you need it.
2: Right, so they both will. And I want to thank you both. I know that you're going to introduce the final music for us, but in terms of producing this book, thank you so much.
3: Thank you.
2: It means a great deal.

0: hometown. I like it. And also, Bayard Rustin was Reverend Lawson's mentor. So we're talking about how Reverend Lawson mentored people. Bayard Rustin was his mentor. So that's in the book, too. I also, at the beginning, I wanted to recognize one or two more people. Elaine Turner is here. And her brother, and the Turner family, your sisters, the Turner sisters were called by Jet, what? I'm so sorry, you all. Anyway, the Lee sisters. I'm so sorry. Elaine Lee. The Lee sisters were called by Jet Magazine the most arrested family in America. For what they did in the 60s, nonviolently. And Smitty's here now. Smitty. Maxine and Vasco's son. So I asked Reverend Lawson for our last song. I asked Reverend Lawson at the end of, or sometime when we were talking, I said, what's your favorite movement song? And he said, which side are you on? And I said, oh, okay. Well, so I thought that was a great song to close with, but I want to just say we have some of the lyrics. It was a song for the labor movement in the 30s. And then the civil rights movement took the song and made it their own. And it's the kind of song you can write lyrics to on the fly. And they did this in Parchman Prison during the Freedom Rides. And so some of these are some of the verses that you'll hear from then. And then I took the liberty for tonight, for Memphis, to write a version, one verse that you will see is current. And then I also wrote a verse for Reverend Lawson and the Lawson family. So Deborah's going to sing one more song, and she'll encourage you at the end to sing along the chorus, but you'll hear sort of the civil rights versions, and then you'll know which one it is. And I just want to say, it's me, so if anybody gets any heat, it's me. It's not the Civil Rights Museum. It's nobody else, okay?
1: Emily Yellen and John Lawson. The book, Nonviolent, a memoir of resistance, agitation, and love.
0: Go ahead.
2: Okay, this is the kind of song where you have to help me, okay?
1: Deborah Manning Thomas, vocalist.
2: So the words are, which side are you on, friend? Which side are you on? Okay, that's all you have to do. And then I'll sing the verses in between, okay? And it goes like this.

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Here we go. 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You're evil for the freedom right.

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quits.

0: stand. Oh, with sight.
1: This event took place last February, hosted by the National Civil Rights Museum, a discussion of civil rights legend James Lawson. Among the participants, his son John Lawson, joined by co-author Emily Yellen, their book, Nonviolent, A Memoir of Resistance, Agitation, and Love. They were joined by singer Deborah Manning Thomas and moderator, journalist Carol Jenkins. Next on C-SPAN Radio, historian Candace Millard. She has multiple New York Times best-selling books. Her latest book, Destiny of the Republic, is about President James Garfield when he served in the House of Representatives as a congressman from Ohio. She made her comments mid-April, part of a program hosted by the U.S. Historical Society.
2: Good afternoon, everyone. Thank you for your patience, and I know it's a wonderful afternoon here. I'm Roswell Encina. I am the president and CEO of the U.S. Capitol Historical Society. I know many of you, during my years at the Library of Congress, I almost said my old title. Anyway, it's wonderful to see this beautiful crowd here today. Let me start by thanking the Office of the Speaker of the House for allowing us to gather in this historic space, the House members' dining room here in the U.S. Capitol. This room dates back to 1858, and over the years it has hosted generations of members of Congress, conversations, debates, and we can assume a few good meals along the way. It's one of those spaces where history doesn't just live on the walls, it has happened right here. And it's very likely that James Garfield himself dine in this very room during his years as a congressman, which makes today's conversation feel especially fitting. I also want to extend a warm welcome to the members of Congress and their staff who are here today, as well as our U.S. Capitol Historical Society board members. Please raise your hand if you're a board member. Thank you for being here today. Of course, our donors, our sponsors, and our members, thank you for being here and your continued support of the Society's work. At the U.S. Capitol Historical Society, our mission is rooted in something simple but deeply important. We are here to preserve and share the history of the U.S. Capitol, the Congress, and the people who have shaped it. But just as importantly, we are here to bring that story to life, to make it accessible, relatable, and meaningful to everyone. That's what Capitol Dialogues is all about. It's about creating space for thoughtful and engaging conversations that connect the past to the present. It's about elevating our shared history and strengthening our understanding of civics through storytelling. And as we look ahead to America's semi-quincentennial, these conversations feel even more important. This is a moment to reflect on who we are as a nation and to revisit the stories that have shaped us and hopefully spark a little curiosity and inspiration along the way. And today's conversation does exactly that. We're honored to welcome Candace Millard and Nick Offerman here to the U.S. Capitol today. Candace is the author of several New York Times best-selling books and truly one of the most engaging and compelling historians writing today. I'm a big fan. If you've read her work, you know she has a remarkable ability to take moments from history that might feel distant and make them feel immediate, vivid, and deeply human. From the River of Doubt, which follows Theodore Roosevelt's harrowing journey through the Amazon, to Hero of the Empire, which tells the story of a young Winston Churchill's daring escape from the World War, to River of the Gods, which explores the search for the source of the Nile, her books are filled with adventure, tension, and incredible storytelling. And then there's Destiny of the Republic, which brings us here today. It tells the story of Congressman James Garfield of Ohio, his unexpected rise to the presidency, and the tragic events that followed his assassination. But it also goes beyond that, weaving together politics, medicine, innovation, and the human drama behind one of the most consequential moments in American history. That story has now reached an even wider audience through the critically acclaimed Netflix limited series, Death by Lightning, which was recently nominated for a Peabody last week. So if you've been talking about it, there's a good reason why it's critically acclaimed. Which brings us to Nick Offerman. Many of you know Nick, of course, as his iconic Ron Swanson from Parks and Recreation, a role that, let's be honest, has probably influenced more than a few people's thoughts on breakfast food and woodworking. But Nick's talents go far beyond that. He is an Emmy winner, Emmy-winning actor for his role in The Last of Us. He's a director, he's a master woodworker, and a New York Times best-selling author. He has written several books, including Paddle on Your Canoe, Your Own Canoe, Gumption, Good Clean Fun, The Greatest Love Story Ever Told, and his new book, Big Woodchucks. Of course, he has co-written one of his books, The Greatest Love Story Ever Told, with his wonderful wife, Megan Mullally. You probably know who she is, right? And his spare time, he's in his workshop building everything from spoons to canoes. In Death by Lightning, Nick takes on the role of Chester Arthur, bringing to life a complex and most often misunderstood figure in American history. Together, Candace and Nick represent exactly what we aim to do here at the Society. They take history and bring it to life in ways that are engaging, thoughtful, and accessible. They invite more people into the story. And it is my pleasure to please welcome historian Candace Millard and Nick Offerman.
1: Opening comments by the president of the U.S. Capitol Historical Society, Roswell Encina.

0: Good afternoon to you both.
1: Good afternoon.
0: And congratulations on the Peabody.
2: Thank you. Good afternoon. Thank you for that generous introduction.
0: When, I first heard met both of you at the National Book Festival. I was at the Library of Congress. And what really kind of caught my attention with Candace is how she effortlessly tells stories and tells history with so much passion and accuracy that it really kind of, it brings you in. What is it about James Garfield's story that you found attractive, Candace?
1: Well, I didn't start wanting to write about Garfield. I didn't, like most Americans, sadly, I didn't know much about him besides the fact that he had been assassinated. I was doing research on Alexander Graham Bell, and I just stumbled upon the story of him trying to find the bullet in Garfield and stop the search and save the president's life. And first I thought, why don't I know this? I had never heard this. And then my second question was, I wonder what Garfield was like. And so I started researching it, and he just quickly took over. I mean, my poor husband, he's always my victim with these things, because I'm, calling him every 5 minutes, like, this guy was extraordinary. As you may know, I hope by now, so he was born into desperate poverty. He was our last president born in a log cabin. His father died before he was 2. He didn't have shoes in Ohio until he was 4. So to pay for his college tuition his first year, he was a janitor and a carpenter. And but he was so brilliant that by his second year, while he's still just a sophomore, a student himself, they made him a professor of literature, mathematics, and ancient languages. He was the president of the university by the time he was 26. And while he was in Congress, he wrote an original proof of the Pythagorean theorem. And no disrespect, but I don't know another congressman who could do that. Would be pretty tough. But what I love most, Roswell, about him was not just his mind. Even more, I loved his heart. He was incredibly progressive. He was kind. He was modest. He was a decent human being who was just honestly trying to do the right thing. He described himself as a poor hater, which I think is really a wonderful thing to be. He hid a man who was running away from enslavement. He was instrumental in bringing about black suffrage. He helped to form the Department of Education, which education had been his own salvation. So he was an extraordinary man, and I believe would have been one of our great presidents.
3: Candace Millard, Destiny of the Republic.
0: And for you, Nick, from Ron Swanson to Chester Arthur, and to your newest role as a former wrestler and your new limited series that's dropping today on Apple TV, by the way, Margot Got Money Problems. I've got my trouble.
2: Margot's Got Money Troubles. Problems.
0: I keep on messing that up. But what drew you to this role of Chester Arthur?
2: Well, Mike Makowski, a brilliant young guy who got in touch with Candace and got the ball rolling by adapting her beautiful book, said to me that he couldn't imagine anyone else playing Chester Arthur while he was writing it. And you got to really do some calisthenics to get a compliment out of that estimation. But, I mean, frankly, when I read the scripts, it's always fascinating when a book is turned into a script, which is actually the thing I'm in right now is also a great adaptation. And, the book is always invariably better because you're kind of creating your own movie, and you're always going to be a better editor than Peter Jackson, with all due respect. So, when I read the scripts, I fell in love with Garfield. I was also astonished. I love presidential history, and it's really crazy. So many of the story points that we don't know about, including the stuff about Alexander Graham Bell. And by the way, does that mean we still have a Bell project coming? She shrugs.
1: I would do anything with you.
2: All
1: if
2: right.
1: You want to do it, I'm in.
2: I can do a Scottish accent. In Mike's adaptation, Chester Arthur was the best part in the show because he had the most sort of emotional arc. He had a lot of places to go. I got to play a lot of different colors of humanity. But also, by the time it came to me, we had the Game of Thrones producers. We had Mike Shannon as Garfield, and I've known Mike since he was 19. I'm crazy about working with him. And then we had Matthew McFadden.
0: It was a pretty stacked cast.
2: Honestly, if you call and say, would you do anything with McFadden, I'd say yes.
3: Actor Nick Offerman joining author Candace Millard, the book Destiny of the Republic.
0: Candace, so many Americans sadly just know that President Garfield was assassinated, but they don't know what happened and what happened afterwards. Why do you think this is a story more Americans need to know?
3: Roswell Encina, president of the U.S. Capitol Historical Society.
1: Well, for one thing, as I mentioned, Garfield was really an extraordinary president in a lot of ways, but part of it was because he had never intended to become president. And so he had never kind of compromised his values, his ideals, his principles along the way. He said that he saw many of his friends, very good men, who suffered from what he called presidential fever. And that was never going to be him. And so when he found himself kind of thrust into this role, he was going to try to do some good things. Unfortunately, there was this unusual man named Charles Guiteau, who had become obsessed with Garfield. So this is the height of the spoil system. And Guiteau was kind of Garfield's opposite in every way. And obviously Matthew McFadden does an incredible job portraying him in all of his sort of unique, strange madness. And so he's a guy who tried everything and failed at everything. He tried law, he tried journalism, evangelism, he tried a free love commune, he failed even there. They nicknamed him Charles Get Out, the women did. But he has these sort of delusions of grandeur, and he thinks that if he gives even one speech for Garfield and Garfield wins, then thank you, spoil system. I would be happy to take the ambassadorship to France. I mean, really, he thinks that. And so Garfield wins, and so Guiteau goes to Washington, and he begins to stalk him, and he becomes more and more and more sort of caught up in his own madness. And I don't know how long you want me to talk on this. Unfortunately, I could talk all day and bore you to tears, but it becomes a really fascinating but tragic story, obviously.
0: We'll get to post-assassination after this. Nick, for your part, when you were learning more about Chester Arthur, because, you know, just based on your book, Gumption, you know American history. If none of you have read this book, I highly recommend it. It came out in 2015. I should just point out that it came out right before Hamilton came out, so Nick was way ahead of the curve of making American history cooler. So it's just my way of saying Nick knows what he's talking about. What surprised you most about Chester Arthur?
2: Well, thank you for the plug, but I am proud of the book, make sure I tell people that I'm not a scholar. There's a sense of humor to my history. But when it comes to Chester Arthur, I mean, I was just astonished, you know, we had a few other actors in the show, Betty Gilpin and Shea Whigham and Bradley Whitford. And we all come from the theater, so we all love, we immediately started communicating with each other, and everybody's reading all the books they can about their specific, about Blaine and about Roscoe Conkling and the stalwarts and the half-breeds and what was going on in Albany. So, kind of everything about Chester Arthur, you know, up until the moment I got the offer, he was just one of the fat ones, you know, which I pay attention to, with all due respect to my cuteness. And so it was his humanity. I mean, when he was a younger lawyer, he actually got this incredible legislation passed, a desegregation issue on some Manhattan trolleys. And he was this really heroic guy who was kind of drawn in by the lure of the spoil system. And he just kind of went deeper and deeper into iniquity until he that's even what got him placed in the vice presidency, was that he was just the right not good guy to counterbalance Garfield.
0: How, and in your head, how did you counterbalance what is historically accurate and to bring your own flavor to the character? Not the character, to the person.
2: I mean, fortunately, I've learned a long time ago, I don't have a brain. Like, I rely on great brains like Candace and Mike Makowski, and our director, Matt Ross, to be the general of the campaign. And I'm super good at shoveling, so I show up with my shovel, and they tell me where to dig. And so, you know, in an instance like this, I will tell you, I know that I'm becoming a curmudgeon. I'm in my mid-50s because that show and this new show, Margo's Got Money Troubles, I watched both of them, and they're so beautiful. The experience of we shot Death by Lightning entirely in Budapest, and it was just really lush, the sets, the costumes, the background. And I come from the theater, so when I see the show, all of these incredible artists have done all this work, and so I want the camera to linger. I want them to indulge me.
3: Actor Nick Offerman.
2: But the kids these days need the editing to be really fast, and they need to keep the narrative moving so they don't pick up their phones and start playing some sort of intemperate birds game. And so, you know, for my money, I would have loved to have a lot more of, I would have loved for the show to be a lot more boring. I always understand. I mean, Game of Thrones is a great example. I loved those books. And if you watch the show, you're like, oh, this, you need to really do a Reader's Digest version to turn anything into a television show. And add breasts is a good recipe.
0: The story itself is far from boring. The show didn't clearly go into everything from the innovation part to the medicine part to, of course, the politics of it all, which kind of runs the entire dynamic of both the book and the limited series. Candace, let's go to right after James Garfield's rise to the presidency. It seemed... Everything seems like it was going to go well. He's a good guy. There's a lot of hope. Then 3 months later, tragedy happens. What exactly happened?
1: So Charles Guiteau, as I said, he's expecting to get this ambassadorship to Paris, and he is realizing a little bit that it's not going to happen. And he has no money, so he's growing more and more desperate. His clothes are fraying. He's hungry. He's moving from boarding house to boarding house. And James Blaine finally tells him the Secretary of State, it's not happening. You need to stop. And so he has what he believes is a divine inspiration, that God wants him to kill the president, to put a stalwart, as Nick was talking about, in the White House instead of a half-breed, somebody who supports the spoil system. And so he begins to stalk the president. He sits out on a bench outside of the White House day after day. One night, the President of the United States, Garfield, leaves the White House, walks down the street to his Secretary of State's house. The two men walk through the streets of Washington by themselves, with Guiteau following them the entire way, holding a loaded gun. And finally, he reads that Garfield is going to be going on this trip. He's going to be at the Baltimore and Potomac train station the morning of July 2nd. 1881, the train station was right here on the National Mall. It's where the Gallery of Art stands today. It was, Theodore Roosevelt actually had it torn down. But, so Garfield walks into the station that day, and Guiteau is waiting for him. He steps out of the shadows and he shoots him twice. The first bullet goes in his arm, and the second goes in the right side, of his body.
3: Candace Millard, historian, joined by actor Nick Offerman. The book, Destiny of the Republic. Moderator Roswell Encina, U.S. Capitol Historical Society.
0: And what's very surprising is what happens next. For nowadays, it's going to be a lot of malpractice suits, per se, that could be happening. What happened first? And we'll go from there.
1: So a member of Garfield's administration was Robert Todd Lincoln, Abraham Lincoln's son. And he remembered that there was this a doctor who had been at his father's death bed. And the doctor's name was Dr. Willard Bliss. His parents had named him Doctor. This is the kind of things, like, if you made that up in a novel, people are like, that's ridiculous.

0: of all people. That's ridiculous, but it was true. His name was Dr. Doctor. And so he calls Bliss, and Bliss comes to the train station, and there are a lot of doctors kind of hovering around Garfield. They put him on this old, you know, hay and horsehair mattress, and they take him up to this room, and tragically for the nation, Bliss saw in this national tragedy a once-in-a-lifetime opportunity for personal fame and power. So he immediately takes over the care of the president's medical care, and he begins probing for this bullet. Even though there was actually an African-American doctor who was there, Charles Purvis, who tried to stop him from doing this, because Joseph Lister had discovered antisepsis, you know, Listerine had discovered antisepsis 16 years earlier, had gone around the world warning doctors to sterilize their hands and instruments. Many of the top doctors in the United States didn't listen and didn't really believe him. And so Bliss being among them. So Bliss is sticking. I mean, he's just come. He certainly has horse manure on his hands. He's just come from the streets of Washington, and he's immediately sticking his fingers in instruments. Obviously, you know, no pain management happening in Garfield's back. Finally, they take him to the White House. At that time, if you're sick, the last place you want to go is to a hospital. The White House itself is falling apart. It's got rats. It's not a great place either, but they take him there. And Bliss isolates him from absolutely everyone and tries to just, and does, take over his medical care.
1: I guess what surprised me, no one kind of stopped them from having someone poke their hands inside the president's body.
0: Right. I mean, it's obviously everyone's in shock. There's chaos, there's fear, and I think, as is true certainly in my experience, but I think for a lot of us, you are terrified when someone you love is sick or injured and you trust a doctor. There's the doctor, and you're going to trust them. And I will say, so Garfield's own doctor was out of town. He races back. Bliss immediately dismisses him, says, I know what you're doing. This is mine, basically. And Lucretia, his wife, Garfield's wife, had a doctor, a woman doctor, who she was known as Mrs. Dr. Edson, because it was so rare for a woman to be a doctor. And Bliss tries to dismiss her, too, but she insists on staying. She's relegated to a nursing role, but she does stay. But he just is able, and it's understandable if you think about it. In the chaos, nobody kind of knows who's in charge, and he says, I am.
1: And unlike Dr. Doctor, Chester Arthur, and you were talking about, Nick, his emotional arc during the presidency. You anybody else, we would probably predict he would take advantage of the situation. He almost did the opposite. You know, despite his loyalties towards Conkling, he was very respectful to Garfield and kept his head low during this entire time. What do you want Americans to learn from Chester Arthur's kind of behavior?
2: I think thrilling in the same way that Garfield never tried to be president, and that allowed him to speak with actual decency, unencumbered by lobbyists and interests and stuff. And in this Republican convention in Chicago, said, Grant and Blaine are full of it for one reason or another. And eventually they said, what about that honest guy? We've tried everything else. And I mean, I found that so inspiring that the people said, let's go with a good guy. And in the same way, Chester Arthur was so human. He was aware of his failings and his misdeeds. And when Garfield was shot, the nation, there was sort of a rumbling unrest that maybe he even had something to do with it. Guiteau had some statements that intimated that Chester Arthur was going to take over. And so he really lied low for that reason. Like, people, I think, despised him. But also, I think he was fucking terrified. Like, he was like,
1: there could be a mob after.
2: I got in this, yeah, for the ham
1: and and the beer.
2: I suddenly might need to be called upon to be responsible. But something that didn't make its way into the series was one thing, you know, Candace touched on.

0: how accessible these people were. Because Garfield also just took office hours where people would come in and get to just meet with him, anybody.
1: Kind of insane.
0: And I wonder how much correspondence, I guess, you know, so long before the telephone, Chester Arthur, I wonder how many letters he received. But a young woman named Julia Sands, is that right? Early 30s, wrote him a letter at this time and said, listen, buddy, it's time to put your head on straight and stand up and be a big boy. Like, the nation needs you. This is your chance to be a good man and lead our country. And he apparently read that and took it to heart. She wrote him a bunch of letters. He ended up going to visit with her, and somehow her approbation spoke to him, and he did just that. And I mean, you know, I'm a human. I have I've soiled the bed, mostly figuratively in my life. And I find it very inspiring. You know, I mean, I will remain human until I'm done. And so to be reminded that it's never too late to make the right decision and say, what if we get rid of these crooked people and just try to follow the good values that we have espoused for ourselves?
1: While we're talking about her, I was asking you earlier, if you ever had an opportunity to write a sequel to Gumption, would you add Chester Arthur, or are there any other names would you like who you believe in history or in present day has gumption to have a sequel to the book?
0: Well, I have it's funny. My book Gumption is 21 great American heroes who inspire me, starting with George Washington and working up through founding fathers, John Adams,
1: the Banner White here,
0: Eleanor Roosevelt. Yeah, it's Mount Rushmore has Willie Nelson and Yoko Ono chiseled into it. Teddy Roosevelt's in there. But then it gets into, you know, actors and writers and artists. Yoko is one of them. Laurie Anderson, Wendell Berry, George Saunders. And it ends with Conan O'Brien, who is actually one of the smartest people working these days. He's so smart that he's tricked us into thinking he's not. So by the time I finished writing this, you know, doing all this research on people that inspired me, of course, I came up with a list five times longer. Chester Arthur's story, I mean, I feel like I'd want to put Julia Sands in there. It was her gumption. It would get some Chester Arthur, but I just love those. I mean, my next book I think is going to be, I think I'm, hopefully, mellowing into a sort of Bill Bryson sunset. Like, I'll write genteel, rambling travelogues about the sandwich spots around Kansas City.
1: Kansas could help you there.
0: That's right. We're in talks. I think, you know, I will continue. Like, it's funny, my editor kind of picks my books for me because I'm just going to write about the same crap no matter what the book is. It'll be a battleship book, and it's just going to be about, like, trying to be decent and encouraging people to garden.
2: Actor Nick Offerman joining on stage historian Candace Millard to discuss the book Destiny of the Republic.
1: Well, we're all going to look for it when it comes out. Candace, the book is also very, there's a lot of intimate moments that didn't make it to the show. When President Garfield knew he was about to die, what was his decision and where did he want to go?
3: Do you mind if I just do one quick follow-up to Julia Sands? So, first of all, I mean, I cannot begin to tell you how excited I was when Mike Mikowski told me that Nick was going to do it. I was like, oh my God, this is going to be amazing. And he obviously was incredible. And especially because he captured, Chester Arthur's humanity. He really did. And he's absolutely right about Julia Sand. And I will say, if anybody wants to see these letters, you can see them at the Library of Congress. That's where I found them, and I'll never forget because I had spent weeks there just going through everything, and I'm literally on microfilm, you know, that horrible where you turn a turn in. It's just horrible. And then I stop because there's this extraordinarily beautiful, powerful letter, and I'm like, who is this? And there's another one and another one, and there were like, I think there were 28 of them that he kept. And as Nick said, then after he becomes president, he goes to thank her in person. You know, she was an invalid. She was basically a shut-in, but she believed in him when nobody else did and reminded him of who he was, I think. So anyway, so after it's clear. So for months, there's a possibility that Garfield is going to survive. He fights off the initial infection, but obviously Bliss is, they're working hard every single day, and he is riddled with infection. I mean, it's really, really heartbreaking. I mean, the last thing he wrote was Strangulatus pro Republica, tortured for the Republic, and he absolutely was. So it's clear he's going to die, and he wants to get out of Washington. It's September. It's hot. They've been trying, you know, they set up the first air conditioning system for him. They're desperately trying to help him, but it's miserable, and he wants to be by the sea. Even though he's from Ohio, he always loved the sea. So this wealthy British man actually has a home in Elberon, New Jersey, and offers it to Garfield, and so they outfit this special train for him. Americans are lined up along the tracks all the way from Washington to New Jersey. And in order to lay these tracks by this cottage, they have to, you know, destroy this woman's garden. And she says, tear down my house, anything you need for him. And so, but then they get there and there's a hill, the cottage is on this hill, and the train can't go up. And he's obviously in a lot of pain. And there's this huge crowd, and out of this crowd comes all these men who themselves, they basically pick up this train car and they push it up to this hill to try to spare him any further suffering.
2: Candace Millard, historian, the book, Destiny of the Republic. Moderator Roswell Encina, U.S. Capitol Historical Society.
1: That's quite something. Now, both of you mentioned, you know, the Library of Congress here. Both of you have been very fortunate to go to the manuscripts division of the Library of Congress. Because, you know, I used to work there for 9 years, so that's the reason I could tell the story. It is one of those, my favorite places here in Washington. It's clearly not open to the public, but it's when you walk around the stacks, you see George Washington, Abraham Lincoln, Ruth Bader Ginsburg. It is just quite something. You both have experienced it, but why do you think it's very important for storytelling to help keep history alive, or from both of your books into what Hamilton has done to the national kind of pop culture psyche of the country? Why do you think it's very important to keep these stories alive and to keep them relevant?
3: Do you mind if I, so to me, what interests me in history and the stories that I try to tell is not a moment in someone's life when they are doing well, when they're experiencing triumph and success. I think what really shows a person's character, what reveals character, what Garfield called the bed of the sea, is when someone is suffering, when they've experienced, you know, pain or fear or loss, failure, grief. That strips everything away and it shows you who they are. It also helps you to connect with them, because otherwise, like I wrote about Winston Churchill. I grew up in a little blue-collar town in Ohio. How am I going to connect to this man who was born at Blenheim Palace, you know, as Prime Minister of England? Because at the point at which I'm writing about him, he's scared. He's terrified for his own life. And I've had moments in my life, we all have moments where we've experienced fear, and you can understand and you can feel a connection to him. And I think that's critical in us understanding, having compassion, having connection, having love, frankly, for one another. And I'll tell just a quick story. A real connection for me with this book, when I was working in the Library of Congress, Again, I was there for a long time, and they have all these rules, as they should. These are national treasures. And I think you can have like five bins at one time on a trolley, one bin at a time on your desk, and take one thing, and they watch you. And so, and I'm a rule follower, so I'm going through all these papers, and I pull out this envelope. I don't know what's in it. The front of it's facing the desk, so I open it, and all this hair falls out. There's hair all over the desk. And I turn it around, and handwritten by his best friend on it is clipped from Garfield's head on his deathbed. I'm like, crap. And I'm trying to blow it back in. You know, I'm like, my career is over. You know, they're going to throw me out of here. But at the same time that I was panicking, I thought, you know, this hair looked like I could have clipped it from my son's head yesterday. And it's just like, oh yeah, this is a real person. He was 49 years old. He was loved. He was a devoted husband and father. And he had so much promise for this young nation. And it was such a powerful reminder. If you're going to have the audacity to tell someone's story in any way you do it, you better do everything you can. You have a huge responsibility to do everything you can to try to get it right. And you can't get it right unless you have places like the manuscripts division and these great, great archives. And God bless archivists. Thank you for the work that you do.
2: Historian Candace Millard discussing President James Garfield as a congressman from Ohio. The name of her book, The Destiny of the Republic.
1: Nick, you do, as I mentioned, do an amazing job making these historical figures relatable. In your book, again, Gumption, you put a little nuggets there of how to connect it to present day. Why is that important to you? I really feel like it does kind of pull everybody back into the present day and reminds folks that as Doris Kearns Goodwin likes to say, there's hope in history, that we could learn something from these folks.
0: Well, it's all sort of connected to what Candace so eloquently just said, although I have snuck a few things out of the stash. I'll show you later. One of them's in my glove compartment. as part of my shoveling career, I really love the work of Wendell Berry, the Kentucky agrarian and writer, and I I love to just try and disseminate his word. I just think he's sort of my Shakespeare. Whenever I can, if I can get his message out, I do. And in over the years of that, I've befriended him and his wife and his family, and his wife Tanya, of course, is probably the smart one. As is usually the case, she's wonderful and a wonderful writer in her own right. And whenever I talk about, I'm reading some poems of his on WNYC for Poetry Month, and I told them I was going to do it. And whenever I talk to Tanya, she says, if you can, please mention to people that they should still be learning handwriting. Like, that simple notion that we're letting that miracle of human development, which we don't, only when she said that, I was like, Jesus Christ, you're right. Like, how long did it take us to be able to create symbols that people centuries later could then be placed into our human existence? And so I have three librarians in my immediate family. Like, librarians are pretty heroic and foundational for me. And it's simply for that very reason to see the humanity in all of these stories in this, I went into the theater. I just wanted to do plays in Chicago was my dream, and it's not working out. but I'm young. The reason I went into theater, as I've, and began to write books and stuff, is to just, try, I hate to be earnest, but to try and heal myself and my audience with great works of literature, with storytelling. I did an episode of Lisa Kudrow has that Who Do You Think You Are genealogy show.
1: Yep.
0: And in the Library of Congress, or in this case, the librarians, they found my six times great grandfather. And so they started the show, and it's one of these, you can imagine, I was in the oldest pub in Albany, and coincidentally, and they gave me this piece of paper, and it was my six times great grandfather's receipt for fighting in the Revolutionary War. And that was the amuse-bouche. Because then we got to his grandmother in the mid 18th century, before, when it was still Dutch, and she was in the Mohawk River Valley, and she was this total asshole who was notorious. She had a tavern, and she would get the local tribes people drunk and get them to sign these documents she would write up, and then she would take them to the governor and say, the chief signed over this acreage to me. And she was known as this criminal. So when the researchers got to her, they were like, oh my God, his grandma is this asswipe Judy. And I was so powerfully moved. I mean, it's a bummer, but I mean, you know, we all must have jerks somewhere in there, but it's just so humanizing. You know, when I think about the wigs and the outfits of the period, it's hard to imagine that kind of malfeasance or just like people submitting to their baser instincts. And so even on her behalf, I then felt like, okay, my family has done these people wrong. So I'm going to continue to try and, you know, encourage people to have good manners and not to steal land from the rightful owners.
2: Actor Nick Offerman.
1: Us at the U.S. Capitol Historical Society, it's very important to us that people know the stories, not only of the Capitol building itself, but the people, whether it's your member of Congress, a Hill staffer, or, you know, the carpenters who work for the architect of the Capitol, the librarians at the Library of Congress. There's a lot of stories here, and we want to make sure that people see themselves when they look at the U.S. Capitol building. It's just not always about what you read in the news. It's very important of what it represents, and it represents all of us and our democracy. And in the story of James Garfield and Chester Arthur, and when we're talking about stories, what is one thing both of you want the public to remember, whether after they read the book or after they see the limited series on Netflix?
3: For me, like I said, one of the things that struck me the most about James Garfield is that he described himself as a poor hater. His friends used to make fun of him because I remember there was this one journalist who was always, you know, criticizing him in the news and things, and he would say, the next time I see him, I'm going to give him a piece of my mind. And then he would see him and be like, hey, how you doing? You know, so good to see you. I mean, he said he just couldn't hold a grudge. And what a difference that would make in our country, I think, if we could listen to each other respectfully, you know, try to understand each other, and you know, obviously, if we have strong differences, you know, stick to what you believe, but be a poor hater, and that's and fundamentally, that's what I hope people take from this story.
1: How about you, Nick?
0: That's fantastic. I'm working on it. I love that scene where Chester Arthur's conscience is getting the better of him, and he goes in and basically begs Garfield to fire him. He's saying, I'm no good. And Garfield says, well, let's give you another shot. And Arthur just doesn't know what to do with it. And so he says a bad word. So many things in my life come back to Wendell Berry, and because what really sort of woke, like the epiphany of my life, that has become the foundation of, if I have messaging, it's rooted in the awakening when I read his stuff, which led me to like Michael Pollan and Barbara Kingsolver and Bell Hooks and Rebecca Solnit and Aldo Leopold. The idea, the simple idea that we no longer, because of our consumerism, really know about who makes our food, who grows our food, where it comes from. And so we no longer know if it's even good for us, and so it's probably not, you know. I always say, like, we send our money to the power company with this tacit agreement of, like, you're going to be cool, right? Like, you're going to send, you're going to turn my lights on, and I assume you're going to be cool. Like, you're not going to take the top off any mountains or anything. And that goes for everything that we buy. We no longer think about how we consume the world. And I really think that at the heart of Garfield's heroism was the fact that he was a farmer and a woodworker, and he understood those simple values of just frugality, you know, and thrift, and understanding that everybody, we need to do our best to get everybody the same apportionment. And so that's what I always find that in any story where I'm like, did you see Death by Lightning? We should start gardening.
1: I'm a big fan of Michael Pollan as well. To close, there's a lot of stories to tell. What stories do you guys want to work on next, or which stories would you like to tell next?
3: So I am working on a book about that revolves around women for the first time in my career. I'm really excited about it. I come from a family of four girls, have a really strong mom, I have two daughters, and I've always wanted to tell women's stories. One of the tricky things is that with a narrative nonfiction, you need so much primary source material to work with, and obviously women have done extraordinary things throughout history, but not just they had to write about it, but other people had to pay attention and be writing about it. So anyway, I have this story I'm working on. It's really about the people who are on the periphery of war and how they find themselves through no decision or action of their own forced to make wrenching moral decisions. And it revolves around these three women who are, it's in occupied Belgium and northern France, the first year of World War One, who began separately hiding Allied soldiers who are either injured or separated from the regiment in the chaos of battle. And they end up helping, starting to work together, finally helping almost 1,000 Allied soldiers escape through the border with the Netherlands until they're all betrayed by a Frenchman working for the Germans. So that's what I'm working on.
0: Goddamn Frenchman. you're so good that you said heart-wrenching personal decisions, and I started crying. This is going to destroy me. And that's a testament to the fact that I have learned, long since learned, I don't have an answer for that question. I have my shovel. I keep it ready because brains like this, talents like this will create the narratives, and hopefully there will be a plumber in this. I mean, they have bus drivers in Belgium, right?
1: I want to thank you both. You guys have a very busy schedule. As I mentioned, Nick has a new show dropping on Apple TV today. He has a show tonight at Warner Theater. We were very lucky to have Candace come from Kansas City to make this all happen. So thank you again. Welcome again to the
3: Capitol.
0: Thank you. Thank you so much.
1: And this was fantastic.
2: This event took place mid-February here in D.C. on Capitol Hill. Candace Millard discussing her book, Destiny of the Republic, A Tale of Madness, Medicine, and the Murder of a President. Joined on stage by actor Nick Offerman, moderator for the conversation, president of the U.S. Capitol Historical Society, Roswell Encina. Next on American History on C-SPAN Radio, a panel discussion on the American Revolutionary War as a global war. This event, part of a forum on the American Revolution, hosted by Texas Christian University. It took place in mid-April.
4: Well, welcome back to the highly anticipated and built up all morning third panel. No pressure, guys.
5: Right.
4: Gonna do great. Please answer one of my questions at least. So we've been talking all day about the causes, the experiences, the costs of the American Revolution, and we've kind of been zoomed in tightly for a while. And so now we just want to blow that completely out of the water and span out and think about the American Revolution as a global war and as a global experience, global consequences. And we have three outstanding historians to take us down that path.
5: Just three?
4: Sorry, four. I kind of start over. I can't do numbers, apparently, at all. Four historians who are all outstanding.
3: That's great.
4: I'm going to pretend I didn't say that. Okay. All right. To my left, an amazing historian, Christopher Leslie Brown. He's professor of history at Columbia University, a historian of the British Empire, the Age of Revolutions, Abolition, and is the author of Moral Capital, Foundations of British Abolitionism, a book which won several prizes. Another outstanding historian to his left is Richard Bell, who is professor of history at the University of Maryland and is the author most recently of The American Revolution and the Fate of the World. I promised to bring the band to, like, play drums every time we say that, but I didn't deliver on that promise today. But in addition to being an outstanding scholar, he also won the University System of Maryland's highest award for teaching. To his left is Ronald Angelo Johnson, who is the Ralph and Bessie Mae Lynn Endowed Chair of History at Baylor University. And he is the co-editor of the Journal of the Early Republic. His newest book is Entangled Alliances, Racialized Freedom and Atlantic Diplomacy During the American Revolution. And our fourth outstanding historian of this panel is Iris DeRode, who is a Gibson Fellow in Democracy at the Karsh Institute for Democracy. And she's been extensively involved in public commemorations and public history initiatives related to the Revolutionary War on a global scale. She's a historian of the Atlantic World and is writing a book entitled En Route to Revolution.
2: Moderator Kara Dixon Buick.
4: So if we span outward and we think of the Revolutionary War, obviously, as the United States founding moment, that carries significance for us as a nation. But it's also an event that occurs in the midst of worldwide revolutions and an event that brings in global forces to an event on this soil. So how does thinking about the war as a global war change the way we think about the revolution? What does it bring to the table that a closer focus on the revolution here doesn't give us?
5: Maybe we could start just by saying how difficult it is to think about the revolution in those bigger terms. I'm so grateful to the other panels that sort of set us up to, or reminded all of us of just how important that move is.
2: University of Maryland history professor Richard Bell.
5: Because this particular war, the Revolutionary War, has attracted more sort of romantic mythology than any other war in American history. And that's because it does double duty as our creation story here in the U.S. I'm going to say our there. I'm a U.S. citizen despite this silly British voice. Because it does double duty as our creation story, like any post-colonial nation, we fashioned a usable past, a national narrative that puts American actors straight out of central casting in the central roles and turns this into a plucky story of homegrown heroes taking on, facing down all the king's horses, all the king's men, all on their own. We find that a very useful story to tell about ourselves, especially as we're building a post-colonial nation after 1783. And we could flash up on the screens, you know, paintings by John Trumbull from the 1820s that lean hard into that iconography. We could read the first histories of the American Revolution by American historians in the 1780s and 1790s and see that they give short shrift to all the foreign and global entanglements, transnational entanglements of that early war. So because of the imperatives of nation building and creating patriotic civic culture, we fashioned one story that's become the dominant narrative. And so it's really hard to actually broaden out the lens. But I would argue we're living through a sort of golden age of attempts to do that. People on my left and my right who can say more about that.
6: I guess I want to pick up where Rick left off. We, you know, it's hard to think about an America in the 1776 and the 1770s in the 21st century.
2: Ronald Angelo Johnson, Baylor University.
6: Because we conceive of the United States as being a hegemon, as being big and bad and tough. That was not the United States in the 1760s and 1770s. And I think it is so important for us to ground the American Revolution in a global war, in a global arena, because it reminds us that at our founding, we were good neighbors to at least our European powers. We needed people. We couldn't go and demand things from France and other people. We had to go and use diplomacy. We had to be reasonable. And I think I don't want us to ever lose that as a country to where we do not see other nations as neighbors. We would not have won the U.S. War for Independence without our neighbors. And I think our many of our neighbors, besides our Native American neighbors, many of our neighbors in the Caribbean and others were better off because of what we did. It was a give and take.
2: Ronald Angelo Johnson, history professor, part of a panel discussion hosted by Texas Christian University on the American Revolutionary War.
4: Yeah, and talking about the different perspectives you can get by looking through that lens of alliances and how important it is, it's maybe interesting to look at it from a European standpoint, because I'm from the Netherlands, but also from France. I grew up in both.
2: Iris DeRode, University of Virginia.
4: Countries. And so it's interesting because for me, it was actually a war fought by the French. The Dutch did some things in it too. And so we saw it from another angle, from that European angle. So I learned about the American Revolution through a French lens instead of through that American nation building lens. And of course, you start to wonder, why do people not know this story of the French in the American Revolution? And one of these reasons is indeed that it's just not the story that's told here. But in Europe, another story is told. And also what's interesting from a European standpoint is the American Revolution is not that big of an event. Often the French Revolution is considered much more significant for France. Some other events in Europe have been considered much more foundational. And we know of the revolution, but sort of as a sideline. In France, people tend not to talk about it because what, of course, we know is their very important role here, but also the bankruptcy that followed in their own revolution. So for the French, it's not something they really want to talk about. So I think that's also maybe giving another perspective of the centrality of the American Revolution for the U.S. history, while maybe at other places it's less so. And that gives you another view.
7: There's also this really strange perspective from the British side where it does matter to British history and British imperial history, but it's not mattered hardly at all until relatively recently.
2: Columbia University history professor Christopher Brown.
7: About how Britons have written their national history or written their imperial history. So I was a graduate student in England many years ago. That's where I did my dissertation. And I could not believe when I got there that nobody thought the American Revolution was important. No, I mean, really, quite literally, no biggie. You know, it really was a sense that you know, the domestic politics of it, but imperial history in some ways was really the 19th and 20th century story. There are so many different ways to think about the global dimensions, the longer reach of the American war. There's the geographic, the global dimension, but it's also a chapter in what's essentially 125-year history of war and rivalry between Britain and France.
5: Mm-hmm.
7: Goes back to the Glorious Revolution, through the wars of Spanish Succession, through the Seven Years' War, and then, you know, French Revolution, the Napoleonic Wars. Britain and France are at war with each other, basically for the entire length of the 18th century, with three or four decades, an exception for that. So the American Revolution is a major episode, but just one episode in that much longer story. And from a British standpoint of British historians, that's where it slots in as much as anything, is that long-running rivalry with France that North Americans are able to take advantage of. The other thing I'll just say very quickly, North America is just one part of the British Empire. It's just leaving France out of it for a moment. You've got significant far more valuable from an economic point of view, colonies in the Caribbean. You've got significant enterprise on the West African coast in the form of the Atlantic slave trade and a rapidly expanding reach of the East India Company in South Asia. So we'll get to this, but one of the reasons why the North American War ends up the way it does is that once Britain realizes that this is going to be an awfully hard battle to win, say, you know, there are other places that are far more important than the 13 colonies. And a lot of the Southern strategy, in fact, is about trying to pick off. Maybe we can keep South Carolina. Maybe we can keep Georgia. Maybe we can even control the Chesapeake, you know, those New England, just let them go. They want to be free. They basically stop fighting the war there once France enters the war. So it can be hard as Americans to realize that from the standpoint of the British, we're not as important as we are to ourselves.
2: Columbia University history professor Christopher Brown.
5: And if I could pick up on the theme of the question about, you know, how it changes our view, there's maybe a few other additional things to add as we frame this conversation. Situating the war in global terms helps us see that the war set much of the world in motion, creating a massive refugee crisis affecting migration flows around the world. It provides new reminders that the outcome of the war was not inevitable and depends on all sorts of extraordinarily strange bedfellows and strained alliances and dramatic reversals. It helps us see that maritime power, naval power, sea power, privateer power, were all important keys to military success in the great age of sail. And what happened at sea was often just as important as what happened at land. Very easy to somehow forget that fact about the American Revolutionary War. It reminds us that for many of the people caught up in the war, or at least its prosecutors, they work on the understanding that trade and commerce is a form of power as much as territory and planting your flag anywhere. It reminds us that this war is a catastrophe for many of the human actors caught up in its tides, both in the 13 colonies and the I-95 corridor, and far, far, far from that I-95 corridor. It reminds us that imperial powers respond to the war by trying to shore up their power over the remnants of the British Empire and the Spanish Empire, etc. And there's authoritarian crackdowns that emerge in direct response to the American Revolutionary War. And despite that, on the other side of the coin, this is a war in which the call for liberty rings out around the world as it hasn't ever before. These things are hard to see when we just locate this in the 13 rebel colonies.
2: History professor Richard Bell, part of a panel discussion on the American Revolution hosted by Texas Christian University.
4: And another point is maybe to the overstretching strategy of the French and Spanish, that of course they see the North American theater as an important one, but there's many others, as been alluded to. And of course, one of the main strategies is to overstretch the British power, to spread all these different fleets all over the world, to Asia, to Africa, to Europe itself, and to America, to South America. So they're spreading the British to make sure that they will be overstretched. And that is exactly why Yorktown becomes such a breaking point. It's not because the French and American armies defeat Cornwallis. It's, of course, important, but it's mainly because they're overstretched. They need to abandon North America in order to save other parts of the world. And I think that is something we tend something also to overlook if we don't look at that global strategy in which it's all about what you're saying, the imperial powers fighting amongst each other.
2: Iris DeRode, fellow, Karsh Institute, UBA.
6: And just the last thing I want to say about this is that I think it's so important that we talk about the American Revolution, the U.S. War for Independence, but it was an allied war. From Native American allies to Spanish allies to French allies to Dutch allies. And when we focus so much on the Americans, we forget that many people from around the world lost their lives for the cause of American independence.
2: Professor Ronald Angelo Johnson is co-editor of the Journal of the Early Republic.
4: That's a really important point. I just wanted to let it sit for a second. If the Brits don't care about the American Revolution quite like we thought they did, I mean, they do, and you're outlining why, but also, I mean, maybe elaborate a bit on what they do care about, and then also, why do other countries around the world care about this, you know, quandary going on in the British colonies in North America? What do they have that interests them about this?
5: The British government pours a lot of military resources and effort and time into not losing the 13 colonies, and to they have to delude themselves that it's not a cataclysmic loss after war. And there's a brief moment in the British Parliament towards the end and immediately after the war when they're debating just how serious these losses is. And you can find different British politicians who take different arguments on that spectrum. There's one guy, I think his name's Lord McCartney, who says, yeah, I mean, if you think of the British Empire as a house, it just looks much better without that extension on the side known as America. It's now more somehow purer and more perfect. And we've offloaded our 13 most troublesome properties, and we will resume trading with those guys, and trade's arguably the name of the game anyway here right away. So what's the big whoop here? And there are others who see this much more sort of cynically, skeptically, and maybe clearly, as this is a giant knock on the integrity of the imperial system, which is deemed to be indomitable and invincible and impervious to internal uprising here. And so even though the economic value of, you know, Connecticut is modest in terms of losses, what it represents is a door opening that's been closed before to other rebels and separatists and state makers who may come along in the British Empire later on and may draw some sustenance from that successful example. And everyone on this panel knows that those rebellions will occur and are occurring in other parts of the revolution, in other parts of the empire during the war, and will continue afterwards in places like Ireland and Sierra Leone, as we heard earlier on. So there's a moment in the British Parliament where they're basically debating whether they should keep going or not, or whether we should pack the whole thing in, take down the British flag everywhere and get out of the empire game because it's too hard and we're going to get carved up over time. Those voices are basically shouted down, I think, by louder voices, not necessarily making better arguments, but louder arguments, and doing so with the king's backing, saying, no, it's onward, it's all or nothing, right? Plant more flags, send more troops out there. And their goal after the war is to hold on to other colonies around the empire that they regard as more commercially valuable. I teach at University of Maryland, and sometimes a student will ask me, you know, was Maryland the most economically valuable of the British colonies, right? And I let them sort of linger with that thought as long as I possibly can, before telling them it's probably not even the top 20, as Chris's work makes very clear, you know, Jamaica is, economically speaking, the jewel in the crown of Britain's empire. The top three most economically valuable colonies in the New World to Britain are Jamaica, Jamaica, and Jamaica, in that order, I'm pretty sure. So holding on to valuable Caribbean colonies, and also holding on to vulnerable and also valuable British trading posts on the other side of the world, in India, in Madras, Bombay and Calcutta, which had faced their own extinction-level event from attacks led by an Indian ruler named Haider Ali and his son Tipu Sultan, who were allied with George Washington via France, is also a top priority as well. And on the other, and to go in a different direction, we'll also see that Britain will start planting flags in new places, in part to respond to a convict crisis in England caused by the loss of the American colonies. Again, I live in Maryland. Maryland was the primary destination, along with Virginia, of 50,000 British and Irish convicts in the five decades before the American Revolution. Maryland is the dumping ground for Britain's so-called scum and dregs in the decades before the revolution. We have in
7: and
5: Maryland,
7: those colonies couldn't refuse them. They couldn't say right? They couldn't turn around and send them back and say we don't want your refugees because there was not a separate jurisdiction where they could just simply say, you know, we don't want your prisoners.
5: It's empire or nothing, right?
7: Independence makes that possible.
5: Yeah. And so they do exert that right, right? When they are sovereign, Maryland says there's no way you're dumping more convicts over here. And so what do you do with those conflicts? Well, according to the work of the great scholar Emma Christopher, who wrote a brilliant book about what Britain does next when faced with that convict crisis, after 7 attempts to dump convicts in other places around the world, both within the British Empire and out, including West Africa, including Honduras, and you name it, Britain finally decides, well, what about Botany Bay? What about Eastern Australia? Captain Cook went there, said there's a landing place, maybe we'll dump them there. And that's literally how Australia gets born, as a direct response to the convict crisis brought on by the loss of the American colonies as a place to put them. So for Britain, this is an event of extraordinary ramification.
2: History professor Richard Bell discussing the American Revolutionary War as a global war.
7: There are three national histories that emerge immediately after American independence that are not the United States.
2: Columbia University history professor Christopher Brown.
7: One is Sierra Leone, one is Australia, and in some ways it's the beginning of Canada's national history as well. As a consequence of American independence, one being the settlement for former slaves who've been liberated or have actually found their liberation by running to the British side. Refugees, the convicts have been sent off to Australia, and obviously all the loyalists have moved into Canada. So there's the War of Independence is also the beginning of other nations in addition to the U.S.
2: Christopher Brown, history professor, Columbia University.
6: And Carol, I'm going to shift the conversation a little bit from the other British colonies to the French, right? Because the French, and I'm not going to talk about France, because this is our French expert right here, but I do want to say that Saint-Domingue, right, which becomes Haiti, was very invested in what was going on in British North America. From the moment of the Stamp Act, people in Haiti were watching what the Americans were doing, because as the British colonists were fighting back or protesting against their own king, people in what became Haiti, colonists there, were fighting back against the French king. And so they're watching what is going on in Boston. They're watching what is going on across the United States, or what the British North America. And in some ways, they're being inspired, if not inspired, they're being informed by how to push back against imperial impositions in a post-1763 world. Because, you know, as our panelists earlier talked about, Britain was raising taxes and doing things in British North America because they won the war. They need to raise money because they won. France is implementing new policies in what became Haiti because they lost. But the colonists in both places are being affected by imperial policies coming from Europe. And they, throughout the American Revolution, the people in Haiti look at what's going on in British North America, and people in British North America look at what's going on in Haiti. And they, while I could not in my work say they directly inspired each other, I kept looking for the letter that says, I'm inspired by what's going on in Haiti. Okay, I couldn't find that. But the fact that they were reading and quoting from that knew, and so it totally, they understood what was going on by fellow colonists in another empire in a similar fight.
2: Beale University history professor Ronald Angelo Johnson.
4: And talking about France, of course, the interest in the American Revolution for France has multiple reasons, multiple layers, and most people might think it starts with Franklin coming to Paris, maybe with Saratoga being won, and then France finally seeing the potential, but it has a much longer history. Of course, the Seven Years' War, we all know, ended very badly for France. They lost Canada, they lost a lot of other North American of their territories. La Nouvelle France was their pride of their empire, lost. And so they were looking for revenge against the British, because the British had won that Seven Years' War while they had really lost. And so they had been humiliated to its core by losing that bad from the British and their allies in the Seven Years' War. And so already in 1763, you can see Louis XV and his minister called Choiseul, the minister of foreign affairs, turning their eyes to everything possible to diminish the British power. Of course, their own army is absolutely weakened, their economy is weakened, their navy is very weakened, so they're going to reconstruct that. But in the meantime, Choiseul is sending many agents to different locations, including North America. So the first arrives in 1764 and starts to report to the French government what is happening in the colonies. They can, of course, see the evolution from the little tensions going to grow up until the revolution. And so the French government is very well informed and from the beginning sees an opportunity, because what they want is weaken the British Empire because they want to restore the European balance of power. It's not all just about revenge in that way. It's more just they want to claim their own place back in Europe and in the world. And so that means that they follow these events very closely with agents, through the news, through a lot of different other diplomatic channels. And so they're very well informed. And from the beginning onwards up until when it becomes more clear what is going on, they look at it, they see opportunity, and they start to have different plans. The first would be to just help stoke a little bit of that, the tensions. They're going to think, like, what about we send maybe some money? What about we send some people that can help discuss these things? What about we start maybe considering, when of course Lexington and Concord starts, 1775, Louis XVI is now on the throne. He starts to look at it too as, we can actually help them. We can actually support them in a more direct way. And of course the idea of having an alliance comes later, but they hope that maybe just sending arms and some, a lot of gunpowder, a lot of other forms of aid will tip that balance to be able to win. And so all this to say, the French had a very important interest in weakening the British Empire. But by looking at America, they also start to be really inspired by these ideals. We're talking about the Age of the Enlightenment. France is, of course, one of the main centers of that Enlightenment. And some of the philosophers saw America as a real promise, as a real future of these abstract ideas that they have been writing about and debated about in all their salons. And they see it as the sort of a laboratory for all their ideas. And some of these start to write about them. They start to write about this new experiment of republicanism, of more liberties, more equalities. And they start to put a mirror to the French monarchical system, in which they can see some abuses and especially a lot of corruption. And so it becomes a mirror for France at the same time as being this option for revenge for them. And that is really important to understand why, especially public opinion becomes more and more involved as well.
2: Iris Durode, fellow, Karsh Institute, UBA.
4: So moving from the national level to more sort of an individual level, are there ways in which people around the globe, whether they're in Haiti or India or the Caribbean or France or the Netherlands, that they see what's going on in America and understand this war as having some consequence for them, like on an individual level?
2: TCU history professor Kara Dixon-Buick.
5: I'll maybe lead off just by saying that, yes, individual lives around the world are rearranged, I would say upended, disrupted in lots of places. There are probably some places entirely untouched by the American Revolutionary War. So we say global, we don't mean every person every time, just like in World War II, we don't mean every person every time, right? But it's a good way to think about broader perspectives. So, for instance, there are anti-Spanish protesters in several South American colonies who use the occasion of the disruptions brought to South America by the American War and Spain's participation in it to lead their own anti-colonial uprisings. I'm not saying they're inspired by George Washington, but they're using the distractions and problems caused by the war as their opportunity to seek better treatment or, in fact, independence from the Spanish government, which has been jacking up their taxes, just like they've been jacking up the Stamp Act and the Townshend duties in British North America. And the leader of one of those insurgencies, who's a descendant of the Incan royal family, the pre-conquest royal family, leads one of these insurgencies, gathers a force to try to kick Spain out of what is now Peru, and he will face a barrage of opposition from Spanish military troops that will break up that fractious alliance, and the Spanish troops will capture him and draw and quarter him. If you don't know what that is, it's when four horses attach ropes to your different limbs and the four horses go in different directions and your body is smashed apart. Sorry, it's gross. It's horrible. But it's a reminder of how violent this war is, right? One of the things that we've inherited is the notion that this is somehow a magically bloodless revolution. And it's not. Its ripple effects aren't either. Again, speaking of brutality, Ron, I'm thinking of a German father, a father of one of the German states over in Europe who takes a hatchet to his eldest son's trigger finger to make sure his beloved boy cannot be usefully conscripted into the army that his German ruler has just rented out to King George, one of 30,000 soldiers to be rented out to the Hessians. So those are very violent, direct, visceral effects of the way the war ripples out around the world and doesn't just shake up people's ideas, which is real and worth talking about, but also shakes up people's choices and can bring them to the point of unthinkable choices in some cases.
2: History professor Richard Bell,

0: Professor Richard Bell discussing the American Revolutionary War as a global war.
1: I think I'll just share a story or two about
0: Ronald Angelo Johnson, Baylor University.
1: I'm a young man who was ordinary, but who has become extraordinary. And Woody in the earlier panel was going to sing parts of the musical dedicated, and that was Alexander Hamilton. Alexander Hamilton was a poor white kid in the Caribbean, in St. Croix, working as a clerk. But the war, you know, his best friend, Edward Stevens, who he grew up with in St. Croix, goes to King's College, which is now Columbia, and they're riding back and forth as teenagers, and Alexander Hamilton, as a teenager, saw the coming war as an opportunity for him. He saw war as a way for him to get fame, to get glory, to get riches. And it actually worked out for him in that way. But he's just a poor kid in St. Croix at the beginning of the war. Crispus Attucks, right? We all know Crispus Attucks from that one image by Paul Revere, right, where he's at the Boston Massacre, he's laying dead on the floor. The thing that I find amazing about Crispus Attucks is that he was born into slavery in the 1720s. He lived as a free man for 20 years before the war. And on the night of March 5th, 1770, he's in a tavern with others. He's a sailor, and he lives in the Bahamas under the name Michael Johnson, because he's a freedom seeker. And so he still technically belongs to the slaveholder. And so he lives for 20 years as Michael Johnson in the Bahamas. And he's back in Boston in a tavern when the bells ring out. And he leaves the tavern, goes out to see what is happening, joins in the mob action, and he's killed right there. And this guy no one ever heard of, not only is he a martyr there, but then John Adams uses him. When you read the trial, and John Adams did a masterful job of getting the British soldiers off, but the trope that he used was the angry black man in the person of Crispus Attucks. He blamed the riot on Crispus Attucks. And so the war, these two people that I just mentioned, without the war, we probably would never know who they were.
2: And talking about individuals and motivations, I think there's also a very important part, which is trade. A lot of European merchants see huge opportunities to make a lot of money out of this. So that's also a very important aspect of European aid, is of course they don't only do it for revengeist feelings, enlightenment feelings. It's a lot of people make a lot of money on this too. So that's an individual motivation. And maybe we can talk a little unrelated, but for individual motivations, the most famous Frenchman, Lafayette, just talk about Hamilton, for instance, they have motivations that are, in hindsight, in their memoirs, Lafayette is saying, he, of course, his heart was enlisted the first day he heard about it in 1775 at this famous dinner. And so, of course, he enlisted. He defied his family. He defied his king. He left on his own, bought the ship, all these heroic stories about him. If you actually look at the reality, he was more inspired by his own military career. He really cared for the cause of American independence after the fact. He, of course, did a few things, but the most important motivation for him is that his particular military position called reforms. There was a big, important reform movement going on just after 7 years' war, and he became a victim of that and lost his military position within the ranks he was part of. And so he saw the American Revolution as an opportunity to make a name for himself in the military, which for a man like him, an aristocrat of the 18th century, was a very important aspect of life. He needed a heroic deed in order to advance in a war, and so he wanted to come back to France to get a good position in the French army. This is, of course, a motivation that has been a bit overshadowed by his own motivation. And, of course, he became that hero. He did a lot. I'm not diminishing his role. I'm just saying the actual motivations of people is often an individual one, as has been discussed in the other panels too, where we look at motivations of people to join a war. It's often also just personal thing.
0: Iris DeRode, University of Virginia.
3: Lafayette's actually, you know, one of a class of sort of unemployed European officers. who sweep in to the Continental Army, because the Continental Army wants them to and needs them to and is recruiting, right? Because it needs expertise in artillery and engineering.

0: engineering at other things, and out-of-work European officers are the perfect group to provide that. The technical definition of someone like Lafayette or Baron Steuben, to use another famous example, or Thaddeus Kosciuszko, or Louis de Porte, or Casimir Pulaski, would be mercenary. That would be soldier of fortune, right? Individual soldier of fortune, taking their talents to whoever will pay them. That's not the term we normally use for Lafayette. It makes us feel a bit queasy and unpatriotic, uh-huh. But it's technically accurate that we usually throw around that word mercenary to refer to the Hessian soldiers. We call them the German mercenaries or the Hessian mercenaries. They're not mercenaries. They're being rented out en masse without their own consent by their ruler. So we've done some interesting work sort of changing the moral valences of different types of military service as part of the mythology here.
1: University of Maryland history professor Richard Bell.
2: On the issue of trade, if I could just add one other bit, which is that in addition to there being opportunities, there are also real costs.
3: Mm.
2: A place like Liverpool experiences a massive economic downturn during the course of the war, so that a third of the laboring force is thrown out of work in 1775, 1776. As a consequence, employers try to drive down the wages because there's a surplus of labor. And when they start trying to push the sort of the standard, work arrangements, it ends up in a massive labor action, which, unsettles Liverpool for weeks and weeks in 1775. There's an ironic impact in that the American Revolution for most of the war decreases the scale of the slave trade in the North Atlantic. Between two-thirds and three-quarters of the trade is stopped during the war. Seven or eight of the major Liverpool slave trading firms go bankrupt between 1777 and 1781. So there's all kinds of economic consequences that are, quite damaging for aspects of the British economy. And in fact, one of the many reasons why after Yorktown, the British government said, okay, we've had enough of this, is because the economic, not only the cost of the war, but the cost for trade have become so substantial, that it looks like it's not worth fighting anymore.
1: Christopher Brown, history professor, Columbia University.
0: And we know from the scholarship of James Bradley, who wrote a great book about petitions in Britain in the war years, the ordinary British people who, most of whom don't have the vote, right? Britain's basically an oligarchy in the 18th century. The ordinary British people who can't use the ballot box to express their discontent are writing what you could think of as peace petitions to members of Parliament, sometimes to the King. James Bradley thinks at least 30,000 Englishmen alone and Englishwomen wrote these petitions, and they all hit on the topics Chris just gave us there, the economic hurt that this global war is bringing to their doorstep and their job prospects and their client lists and their customers and all that sort of stuff. And there's an argument that the British government has to work pretty hard to suppress those peace petitions from dominating public media and making sure the King never gets wind of them.
1: Richard Bell, history professor, University of Maryland.
3: It's interesting. We started talking at the beginning of this panel about how nobody cared about the American Revolution.
1: Moderator Kara Dixon Buick.
3: And yet it seems that a lot of people did care about the American Revolution. I mean, Professor Bell, your book, again, it's The American Revolution and the Fate of the World. Which is a really big topic, also a really big claim to make as a historian, right? That the fate of the world is tied to this event. So what is the fate of the world as it's tied to the American Revolution? And take that in any direction you want. I'm giving you permission now.
0: I'll be brief, and I hope others will join and make their own version of intervention here. One way to approach that is through the Age of Revolutions thesis, which is the idea that isn't it interesting? There's a whole bunch of revolutions that begin around 1775, and over the next 50 years, you can line them up. And if you line them up in a certain way, you can think they're dominoes knocking each other over, that, America presses the button in 1776 and France explodes in 1789. I think that's usually news to French historians that America caused their revolution, but we in America love an America-centric narrative here. I'll let my experts to my left maybe unpack that. some more. So that when I think about the fate of the world, I don't normally lean into the domino effect quite so heavily. I try and complicate it in the book I just wrote. But there certainly are ripple effects. There are ripple effects for all the people that have been swept up globally into the American war. There's devastation, again, not just in the I-95 corridor, as we heard in the last panel, but there's global devastation around the world. The longest and largest military exercise, siege, of the entire Revolutionary War is not Yorktown. Yorktown is a blip. It's over in a second. It's the siege of Gibraltar. It lasts for 3.5 years and implicates, I think, 60,000 soldiers. In India, they're pushing around 80,000 soldiers from the Kingdom of Mysore. Massive troop movements. All these people are implicated as a result of the war. But I'm going to go make the David Armitage move here. David Armitage is an historian at Harvard University. He wrote a great little book about the global history of the Declaration of Independence. And this is when I point out that my book title, The American Revolution and the Fate of the World, is lifting a quote from Thomas Jefferson. About 2 weeks before he died in 1826, Jefferson wrote a public letter, the last public letter he ever wrote, and he was reflecting on 50 years of the Declaration of Independence. He said, it's proved to have been an instrument pregnant with the fate of the entire world. And he was looking at rebellions and insurgencies in Flanders, in Haiti, in South America, and noticing that many of those rebels, separatists, and state makers had chosen to adopt their own declarations of independence as one of the weapons of choice to advance their causes, usually to announce to the world that we are serious, that we're not going back, and we need your help, pretty much in that order. And he's noticing even by 1826 just how common a move writing a Declaration of Independence has become for rebels and separatists in the world of empires. That's only the first 50 years. Armitage has extended that analysis, and he argues that today, of roughly 200 nations in the world today, more than 100 of them have authored declarations of their own as part of their struggle to decolonize over the years. They're not all literally taking a page out of Jefferson's scrapbook. They're not all directly quoting the American Declaration, even though Ho Chi Minh does that in the Vietnam one from 1945. But there is a sense of being informed, to use your word. You can think of the Declaration as part of the how-to manual that the American Revolution bequeaths to the world. And I think that's a global legacy that stretches far beyond 1776 and 1783 and is still being felt today around the world as post-colonial nations emerge and then try to hold on to their independence, like Ukraine is trying to do so right today.
1: History professor Richard Bell discussing the American Revolutionary War as a global war.
4: Earlier in the day, at the very first point, I think it was Lauren and Alan who talked about the revolution not being complete, right? And ideals and things that were written down there, the writers at the time didn't get to own those, right? Like those ideals went far beyond them. And that is the way I see the American Revolution. And just to put some concrete on that, in 1779, a battalion of 550 Afro-Caribbean men from Haiti volunteer, they're called the Chasseurs Volontaires de Saint-Domingue, right? They volunteer to come and fight alongside white Americans. And they fought at the siege of Savannah. If you go to Savannah, it's a beautiful city, but the redoubts that were there are still there. Many of them are still there. Not many, but the Spring Hill Redoubt, where the massive part of the battle is going to happen, are still there. Of that 550 that came to the United States, half of them never left Georgia. They were killed there in Georgia. But those that did return, 10 years after that battle, they're going to begin what we call the Haitian Revolution. And we often talk about the Haitian Revolution as a slave uprising, and it was. It was 550,000 enslaved people that are going to rebel against slavery in Haiti and become independent. But what we fail to understand is that many of the leaders of the Haitian Revolution and the political leaders of independent Haiti fought at the siege of Savannah. They earn combat experience. They learn what it was like to fight for independence and ideals in Savannah alongside white Americans. And I argue in the book that they took that back home and implemented that. And last night, one of our colleagues, Eric, a fellow Marine of Benjamin's, asked a question about drummer boys. At the siege of Savannah, there's a 10-year-old enslaved black boy by the name of Henry. He will grow up to become Henry Christophe, who became a leader of the independent country of Haiti in the 19th century.
1: Professor Ronald Angelo Johnson is co-editor of the Journal of the Early Republic.
3: And to talk about what you're saying, bringing ideals home and the French and the whole story of American Revolution, of course, creating the French Revolution. There's something to be said if you look at an individual level, as another question was, like the impact on an individual lives. And someone I've studied a lot for many years called François-Jean de Chateauneuf. He was a major general that fought in the American Revolution as one of the generals of Rochambeau. So he was in Yorktown, but he was also a philosopher of the Enlightenment. He wrote many books, including one that is relevant for what I'm going to say, because he wrote a book in 1772 called On Public Happiness, in which he was trying to look at which type of government can create the largest amount of happiness for the people. And so he makes this long two-volume book where he compares all these different societies and particularly governments and measured the happiness of societies overall. All this to say, in 1774, he wrote a second edition in which he starts to include the American tensions, or if you want to call it already a revolution, he calls it an American Revolution, having that question of what is going on that then when it's called that way. 1774, he writes, there's an American Revolution. The seeds of equality, liberties, freedoms have been planted. They have flown from Europe all the way to America, and they will probably also fly back to Europe. He says this in 1774. And then, of course, he becomes one of the generals of the French army that comes in 1780, which for him is an opportunity to not only wage war, but especially observe America. And for him, this becomes really a land of just show him what is going on really with all these ideals that have been planted. He can see what works and what doesn't work. He can see all the paradoxes in their ideals. He can see the limits of what they wanted to achieve. And so this man starts to think about, as an individual, about these abstract ideals that they all had written about and how they would work in practice. He was starting to compare the different state constitutions, for instance, to see what does it actually mean to vote. All these questions he brought back to France. And so when he lived back in France, he started to reflect. He had written a travel diary, but he started to write two more books. He wrote one called On the Advantages of the Discovery of America for Europe, where he says it was great to bring convicts from Europe. That was one part that he mentioned. But it was especially a place where all these ideals started to flourish and show what Europe can learn from it. And at the end of his life, before he died, he never published it because he died prior to that. He left a manuscript which called On the New Order of Things, Sur le Nouvel Ordre des Choses qui se prépare, it was called. And so he wrote about what can we do, he says in 1787, to prevent a revolution here. We need a slow evolution to change our system. We need to have a constitutional monarchy. And he used America as a model. He found tools, let's say, to figure out ways to solve the problems of France. So you can see some individuals that actually really are not necessarily what you say inspired. They're not looking at it like we need this. It's ingredients to form a new government in France. And he really uses that as a reform model, which will not be implemented necessarily because he never finished the book. But there's more people like him that started to think in this way, including our friend Lafayette that, of course, started to write about this too. But the point is, there are some individuals that really saw this evolution from the ideals to their implementation and then bringing them back to their own country. And the French Revolution was caused by many other reasons, but I do believe that model was an important one.
1: Iris DeRode of the Karsh Institute, University of Virginia.
2: I'm just going to say one thing really quickly on the fate of the world on the American Revolution. So,
1: Christopher Brown, history professor, Columbia University.
2: We are obviously 250 years on from the Declaration of Independence. 250 years before was just after Columbus's generation. and European first conquest and settlement of the Americas. And from the very beginning of that time period, enslaved Africans were brought across the Atlantic to work as laborers, going right back to the 15th to the 20s. And that continued for another 250 years, almost without challenge or without question. And it's exactly in the period of the American Revolution, and it's one of the legacies of the American Revolution, that for the 250 years since then, slavery has always required an act of defense. We live in a world in which there is a kind of anti-slavery consensus. You will not hear or see hardly anyone in the world today espousing the virtues of slavery. That is a recent development. That is a modern development. It's a development which is rooted in the politics of the American Revolution. So for me, one of the ways that the American Revolution in particular has a kind of very broad consequence for the history of human civilization is that the institutions of slavery, whatever shape they take in whatever parts of the world, have never enjoyed the kind of legitimacy and stability and consensus that they enjoyed before the American War of Independence.
1: Columbia University history professor Christopher Brown.
3: So we've spanned out really widely. I'm sure the audience has some questions. Again, come to the microphone, introduce yourself.
1: This panel discussion on the American Revolutionary War as a global war took place in mid-April on the campus of Texas Christian University.
5: I'll ask a question. Scott Campbell from Washington, D.C. Joseph Ellis has argued that despite the cost and all the other reasons that the British threw in the towel, they couldn't have won it anyway, militarily. And I maybe just was in graduate school during Vietnam, but I mean, would you all agree with that, or do we even have any idea? Thank you.
0: Yeah, that's such a hard question to answer, right? It's a counterfactual, a what-if question. And as I always tell my students, you know, history is not a lab experiment where you can go back and change one variable and run the experiment again. So we'll never know if we take out the Dutch or if we take out the Kingdom of Mysore or take out the French or the Spanish, what's going to happen here. But we can say that the British, on the one hand, have obvious military advantages. They have the most powerful navy in the world at the time by some margin. They're willing and able to commit significant numbers of troops in the range of about 30,000 to 40,000, and they're able to hire, rent another 30,000 German troops, one group from Hessen, Cassel, so we call them all Hessians. And that's puts a lot of boots on the ground. There's a big troop surge in 1776, which the Continental Congress, which is building an army from scratch, someone compared it to flying the plane while you're building the plane earlier on, struggles to keep up with. In the darkest days of the fall of 1776, my recollection is the Continental Army is down to about 3,000 people who are fighting fit at that time. So the odds, numerically, you might think are stacked in Britain's favor. But of course, as we all know from living through various counterinsurgency strategies in modern wars, the counterinsurgency strategy is very difficult to execute, because once that ball starts rolling against you, it's very hard to stop and obliterate. And if you temporarily halt it or slow it, how do you get what's in, I'm mixing my metaphors here, but how do you get what's in people's hearts and minds to change just because you're pointing a gun at their head or you've occupied their town, as someone pointed out earlier on? So the British are perhaps doomed by the fact that they're embracing a counterinsurgency strategy from as early as 1776. We might also make the general point, and this is me maybe editorializing a little bit here, but I have a British accent and I'm talking about Britain, so maybe I can do it, that the British Empire, all empires, are in some degree extractive, coercive, oppressive, hierarchical. They rely on seeing the group over there as less than the group in the metropole there. So they're all empires are conditioned to create reaction from their colonists, from their subalterns, from those they oppress. And those reactions are over time likely to become perhaps more rigid and robust. So if not now in 1778 or 79, then why not 5 years later, 10 years later, right? It's going to amount to the same thing. I don't think there are any empires from the 18th century world, correct me if I'm wrong, survive today in any meaningful way. The British Empire certainly doesn't survive unless you count Gibraltar and Socca as the entire survival of the British Empire here. All that said, one of the things I came out of my research for this book convinced of is that, number one, this is a global war. The Patriots want it to be a global war. They work incredibly hard to bring in partners to join them because they don't think they can win on their own. To piggyback on something someone said in an earlier panel, yeah, George Washington wakes up every day trying not to lose the war. Partly he's waiting it out for Britain to collapse for all the reasons we've talked about today, but he's also waiting it out for Ben Franklin to get the cavalry in, the French cavalry, the Spanish cavalry, the Dutch cavalry, the whoever cavalry. It really doesn't matter. When news of the French alliance finally arrives at Valley Forge in the spring of 1778, towards the end of their six-month winter encampment there, it is one of the happiest days of George Washington's life. He's not a very emotive man. He's quite stoic, but he does the George Washington equivalent of a jig. When he learns that France is finally in, he stages a big parade. He calls it the Grand Review, where all his troops put on their best haphazard uniforms, and they demonstrate to him all the training that Steuben, this German mercenary, has inculcated to them over the past few weeks. And they do this big parade, and the parade's denouement is a military maneuver called Fire of Joy, where one at a time we go down the line and set off our muskets down the line, right? And Fire of Joy is the English word. It's actually a French military maneuver called a feu de joie. Apologies for my pronunciation. And then at the end of that feu de joie, all the troops yell, as perhaps even in unison, long live King of France. So they certainly thought these international allies were absolutely central to their ability to win.
1: History professor Richard Bell, part of a panel discussion on the American Revolution, hosted by Texas Christian University.
2: If I could just add one thing on that really quickly. I mean, I think it's very unlikely over the long term that the states of Europe, the governments of Europe, could have held on to the American colonies writ large, North America, Central America, South America, the Caribbean, the demographics working against European control over the long term, especially given the relatively limited capacities of European governments to be able to project their power in a serious way overseas, especially beyond the maritime. Having said that, though, I do think, and it's something that's always been curious to me, I do think that the British effort could have been victorious in 1776. They really did have the Continental Army trapped in Brooklyn. They very easily could have really decimated them in Manhattan if they had been committed to it. And I think that, I mean, there's a variety of sort of military and contingent reasons for that, but I've always thought that the unwillingness to deliver a truly devastating blow is kind of evidence of the way this was fought as a civil war. Whereas if we just hit you hard enough, can you just give up rather than we really have to really stick the knife in you all the way through? Now, if they had crushed the Continental Army in 1776, the counterinsurgencies would have continued. Something else would have emerged. But I think the war, as it gets worked out, would have looked very, very different over the following years, decades. So I really do think that the British Army had a chance to win in their terms in that moment and chose not to.
1: Columbia University history professor Christopher Brown.
3: And very briefly, too, but another point is conventional warfare, European-style warfare, and then the more unconventional methods that the Americans would apply. And that is something, even if they would not have done what you say, the decisive blow that would just exploded the entire British Army, there were a lot of different smaller skirmishes, smaller battles. For instance, in 1781, before Yorktown, there's like the southern campaigns that are happening. These are American victories, maybe small in scale, but they did really hurt Cornwallis's army before he would go to Yorktown, for instance. So there's, it's like, of course, the European armies and the French army in particular would really play an important role, but I don't think we should diminish the different skirmishes and different methods that would use, that were being used by Continental Army or militias or civilians, as we have discussed. But I think that's a, that is a point we shouldn't forget.
1: Iris DeRode, University of Virginia.
4: And Scott, I, you know, even if the Americans had not won, going back to Chris's point, I don't think the colonists were not going back to the way things were. Like, they had been arguing, you know, for almost 15 years before, you know, before the end of the war. And the idea of putting that back in the bottle, and I, we historians use this term now about the age of revolutions, right? And Chris hinted, there was something going on between 1765 and 1825 in the world that had not happened before. And it wasn't just happening in Philadelphia or Boston. It was happening all across the Atlantic world. People were realizing that they deserved more. And while it was the American Revolution was a wonderful example of that, it didn't start here. It was happening all around, but it did encourage people. I mean, we see the world just does not look the same after 1776, right? Between 1775 and 1825, there's almost constant rebellion and independence movements all across North America, the Caribbean, and Latin America. And so, you know, the world, I just don't think, was going to go back to the way it was before 1763.
1: Ronald Angelo Johnson, Baylor University.
6: Hi, Liz Covart. But the idea of the revolution being a bloodless war has come up, I think, in every panel, but we've not discussed why it's bloodless, you know, or why we don't think of the maiming, you know, the fact that it's a global war and people in France and Saint-Domingue and maybe not Australia, but India, you know, are injured and maimed because of this war. There's a human toll. But we do kind of have an amnesia about it when it comes to the revolution in a way that we don't when we talk about the American Civil War or World War II or more modern wars. And I'm curious, are we just so hyped up in our own ideas from the revolution and the intellectual history of it, or is there another reason?
1: TCU history professor Kara Dixon Bork.
2: I mean, so just to make a plug for Burns' film, I mean, I do think that that's one of its main purposes and accomplishments, is just to establish the ferocity of the war in many parts of it. Alan might remember this moment, and we were in the sort of looking at early drafts of the film. And there must have been 7 or 8 instances where you had sort of descriptions from the letters, memories about heads being blown off by cannonballs. Huh. And at one point I leaned over to Sarah Bostein. I was like, can we just cut down on the number of heads being blown? Because it just felt repetitive. But they were very committed to the idea that this is not a pretty, no conflict is pretty, and this is a conflict, and it's not pretty either. And so I do think that the war part of the war is something that is at least the way that I learned the revolutionary period, and unfortunately the way that I taught it for many years, really to diminish in some ways the, you know, and whoever came up earlier about the number of folks who died from disease, right? I mean, I think that's the other part of it, is just, you know, just suffering, not only a quick brutal death, but also a long extended death because of the unsanitary conditions, because of infections, all of those parts of, you know, that's a really important part of the, it's such an important part of the story.
1: Christopher Brown, history professor, Columbia University.
4: No, and let's see your question. Earlier when, you know, when Rick was talking, right, and I, like, he was talking about quarters, the 18th century was brutal. Like, I mean, we think of our kids today, you know, looking at brutality on TV. The ways in which people were punished and made, it is inhumane. And to write about that and talk about that or put that in the classroom, I mean, it can be devastating. And I think, you know, the ideals that we talk about, and I'm culpable for this, right? The ideals they mask the barbarity of some of the things that were happening, during this period. And one of the things I learned in the book, you know, I'm a diplomatic historian. I'm not a military historian. But Becky asked me last night at dinner, like, why did you do this? Right? How do you come to doing this? I am fascinated with questions of slavery and freedom and the idea of racism and how to cross lines. In the book that I just finished, I had to talk about, in order to make the point of white men and black men fighting together, when those Chasseur Volunteer came to Savannah, they didn't just dig ditches. On the night of 23 and 24 September, white American soldiers and black soldiers from Saint-Domingue fought the British, and they fought them in hand-to-hand combat. It was bayonets. It was knifing. And I did that not because of the brutality, but I needed my readers to see that is what it means to cross racial lines. When you're fighting together, when your life depends on someone who's speaking French, you don't even understand what they're saying, but that's what this war was about. It was about men and women coming together whose lives depended on each other. And it was the war that allowed me to tell that story in a way that words and ideals could not.
1: Baylor University history professor Ronald Angelo Johnson.
0: And just to be very brief here, I think two parts of the myth contribute to this sense of a bloodless war. First is the idea that this is a war with a right and wrong, a good guys and bad guys, right? And the good guys are incapable of doing bad things. And so evidence that that doesn't always bear out can be very difficult to wrestle with. And look at Sullivan's campaign that I think Liz mentioned in the last panel. Just go look at Sullivan's campaign. Look at the Gnadenhütten massacre, which are both committed by Patriot soldiers and their adjacencies. There's nothing heroic about what happens there. Those are war crimes, plain and simple. And of course, the other side commits plenty of war crimes too. There's a lot of war crimes to go around because it's a war. And then the second part of this myth, of course, is the myth of unanimity, which brings us back to the American Revolution as a civil war. The myth of unanimity is the idea that back then we were all patriots, weren't we? Right? All the 2 million white folks were patriots. Total nonsense, as we've heard from our earlier panel today. In 1776, a minority of white civilians were patriots. By reminding ourselves that we weren't all patriots back then, we're forced to confront the fact we were fighting each other back then, and often fighting each other not across battlefields, but in our neighborhoods, in our communities, on the fringes of those things. And that's often when the most vicious violence happened between Americans, between people that sort of know each other as well, to acting out vendettas. Those are very difficult things for us to reconcile with today, because we want to think of this as the 1776 equivalent of England's glorious revolution of 1688, which is a largely peaceful regime change. So we've taken the war out of the American Revolutionary War, so we're only now left with the American Revolution. We sometimes don't even use the word war when talking about the conflict that birthed the United States.
1: History professor Richard Bell.
7: I'm Teresa Gall. I'm a faculty member at TCU. And in the earlier panels, there was discussion of indigenous peoples. And I wonder, in terms of your viewpoints, if we insert indigenous peoples into the global community and think about them in that way, how does that change or impact your readings of this war in a global context?
1: TCU history professor Kara Dixon Buick.
0: I've talked too much, so I'll try to be really brief here, let other people speak. I'm committed to that same move. In my book, What Happens in the Trans-Appalachian West is one of the global theaters here. And of course, indigenous people are also central actors in America's story from every part of this. And those indigenous people will be acting in a global context. They're thinking about imperial alliances with Britain and formerly with France. They're building their own alliances into indigenous alliances across vast distances. And they will face massive long-distance displacement and dispossession and migration as a result of backing largely the British, and even those who back, George Washington faced some similar displacement thereafter. So someone mentioned the Brant siblings earlier on, Joseph Brant, the famous Mohawk warrior, and his sister Molly Brant. These are their English names, by the way. They have indigenous names as well. And Molly Brant's home and store near Schenectady will be basically firebombed by natives allied with King George during the war after the Battle of Oriskany, and she will be displaced towards the Canadian side of the emerging U.S. border, a border that didn't really exist in the same way before the war, and will die in Kingston, Ontario, the product of forced migration. You can see that migration happening all over what we used to call Indian country, Native America. And even though most of our comments today are focused on the area around upstate New York, Native America is massive. It's one of the largest theaters of this war. And Kathleen Duvall at UNC wrote this brilliant book about 5-6 years ago, before she won the Pulitzer Prize, called Independence Lost, about what the war in Native America looks like in the Gulf Coast, another region of North America. We've written out a long time ago of our traditional narratives. She puts it back in, and it is dramatic and startling, and Native actors front and center.
1: University of Maryland history professor Richard Bell.
4: Well, I think one, putting, you know, thinking about indigenous nations as nations, right, as independent peoples, I think reminds us that, again, in during the war, the United States has to offer Native American groups something that the British are not offering. Right? They're competing for allies, right? In the ways that we're trying to get allies in Europe, we're also trying to get allies across North America. And again, that reminds us of how we began, right? It wasn't simply extermination from writ large, but we had to actually go to Native American leaders and give them something, like offer them something in return that was better than what the British were offering. And it also, when we look at it from that standpoint, when we look at what the United States is going to do with Native American nations thereafter, then it shows a bit of a travesty in the way that we made promises to groups of people that as a nation, we're not going to carry through, right? And that's another vantage point of saying the inevitable conquering of the American nation. No, there is a great deal of chicanery that occurred in order to do what is eventually going to be done. And I think that's important for our students and ourselves to understand that just because one group of people saw themselves going from the Atlantic to the Pacific did not mean that they did not have to negotiate with other people along the way.
1: Ronald Angelo Johnson, Baylor University.
3: We're impinging on our audience's time already, and you guys are a grateful audience, I'm assured. This has been wonderful. We've spanned a whole lot of topics, and we like to say that we don't want you to leave with answers necessarily, but a lot of questions and maybe more questions. Where you can start answering your questions is at the bookstore, that is probably still out there selling some of our authors' books, and I'm sure they would be happy to sign those books for you. But thank you again for coming, to the 9th Schmidt Symposium. We hope you'll join us next year at the 10th, which will be April 15, 2027. Everybody is welcome back, and we hope you'll bring more friends. And we'll just continue the conversation. So thank our panelists, please.
1: This event took place April 11th on the campus of Texas Christian University, a panel discussion on the American Revolutionary War as a global war. Moderator for this conversation, Kara Dixon, is a history professor at TCU, joined by Christopher Brown, Columbia University, Richard Bell, University of Maryland, Ronald Angelo Johnson, Baylor University, and Iris DeRode, who's a fellow at the Karsh Institute, University of Virginia.
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9: In her book, Why We Talk Funny, Valerie Friedland promises to unlock, and I quote, the secrets of what linguistic science, psychology, and history tell us about the evolution of human speech. This is my comment, but after 47 years of C-SPAN televising the Congress of the United States, there's no better place to hear accents and dialects of the American people 24 hours a day, 7 days a week. Valerie Friedland teaches in the Great Courses series at the University of Nevada, Reno. She did her undergraduate work at Georgetown in 1990 and received her PhD from Michigan State in 1998. Valerie Friedland, what was it like growing up in your house?
10: Crazy. So many different directions to go with that question, but in terms of language, I had a lot of different accents coming at me as a young child growing up in Memphis, Tennessee, to parents that spoke French. So my father was Belgian, my mother French Canadian. They moved to Memphis in the 1970s for work, which was really a time where there weren't a lot of people from places that weren't from the South there. And so they were the odd accents out in a place where they're very aware of their own accent stuff going on. So I just remember every time a kid would come to my house to play, my mother would say, Valérie, time for dinner. And it would be this endless cycle of my friends using that pronunciation for my name for the rest of the year. So there was a lot of accent awareness.
9: When did you first notice the difference? And you had the Southern accent also.
10: I did, right. I mean, it was a lot. There was a lot. And also, actually, because my parents were foreign and the South was not a really welcoming place at that time for people that sounded different. When I was a little girl, most of my friends were also African American because my mother was very involved with the Urban League. So, you know, there were a lot of different accents that I heard as a child. I had no accent awareness of my own accent until I was in kindergarten, when we were doing show and tell, and I said the word huge, but I said it in the French way without the aspiration at the front. So I said huge, kind of like a New Yorker. But it was my parents' French accent, because in French, you don't have H's at the beginning of words. And it was merciless, the teasing I got for that. So that was really my first realization that the way you sound has a really strong impact on the way people perceive you. And, you know, it was not easy as a kindergartner to learn that lesson.
9: You're at the University of Nevada at Reno. I don't hear an accent.
10: Well, I think, you know, I'm part of the generation that started to lose the regional accent. And then on top of that, so Generation X is the first generation for which we see regional accents really starting to decline. And I'm Generation X, but also I came from a background with a very mixed linguistic heritage, and identity is a huge part of what accent you'll get. And since I never really saw myself as very Southern, and I was from an urban area in the South, all of those are factors that will cause you to be less likely to pick up a local accent. So if your parents aren't from the area, you won't sound like them if they're non-native speakers, but you will maybe sound less like the locals if you don't hang out with them a lot. And then most of my friends were also transplants because my parents hung out with other people from out of the state. And so the groups I hung out with as a child, which are incredibly important to the accent you develop, were not very Southern. And so I didn't develop a strong Southern accent, but it comes out here and there. There are certain things I say you can hear it. And I was a y'all speaker for many years.
9: My mother was born in Paragould, Arkansas, and I never heard an accent out of her either. But anyway, going back to you, Georgetown was your undergraduate work. Why did you pick that?
10: You know, I think I really wanted to be in a exciting city. You know, I mean, when you're 17 and you're making choices about college, I wish I could say it was because of the wonderful, fantastic education that Georgetown would give me. But it was actually the excitement of being in a large city. And honestly, I wanted New York. I really wanted to go to NYU, but my parents were like, you're never going to be in New York. So that was off the table. They thought New York was dangerous and they didn't want me there. So Washington was the next best option. That was a big city and seemed exciting. And I thought of myself maybe originally in foreign service. That was actually one of my strong interests when I was younger. And so Georgetown was excellent in the foreign service area and in languages. And that really is what drove. And it was as simple as sort of, you know, process of elimination of which schools were in big cities that had programs I might be interested in.
9: Did you have any contact when you're at Georgetown with the political system here in town?
10: You know, I did intern at a sort of Asian American roundtable when I was a senior there, but predominantly, no, I hung out on campus and did the usual campus stuff of, you know, I'm going to say studying really hard, but that was not all, you know, going to the campus parties and things like that. So I wasn't super involved in politics.
9: You got a PhD in sociolinguistics. Is that
10: quite
9: pronounced correctly?
10: Twister. You did a great job. Yes, sociolinguistics.
9: Michigan State. So when did you decide that you wanted to study language?
10: I think it was a slow evolution. You know, we all like to think all of a sudden we wake up and think, this is exactly what I want to be. But there was no crystallization of, oh, I'm going to be a linguist until I really was in that PhD program. But what had crystallized to me was that I had a real fascination with the science of language. I liked languages, of course, you know, having come up in a family where languages of various sorts were spoken. And when I was at Georgetown, I was actually a Chinese major. That was my major. But I took a linguistics class that really unpacked why we say what we say and how what we sound like really affects the way we're perceived. And I found that just so exciting to understand that there was a science and a history behind all the things we think are erratic and often wrong. And, you know, I think that was a sort of ground shaking moment for me when I understood the science of language and not just that there are lots of languages. And that's really what drove me to go get a PhD in it. You know, at that time I wasn't sure what I wanted to do, but I knew I was very interested in the topic, and particularly at that time in language and gender studies in sort of linguistic terms. But then people kept talking about how the South sounded. And to me, having grown up there, the South didn't sound like people thought it did. And it didn't mean the things that people thought it did when you had a Southern accent. And I think during my PhD program, that's where I really got interested in the concept of accents and how valuable they are to our social identities and how people perceive us. And it kind of just evolved from there that I ended up becoming a professor studying that.
9: You've heard my voice for just a little bit here. I did give away to you where I'm from originally, but what do you hear coming as I'm speaking? What kind of things are you picking up about my speech?
10: Well, you know, you did tell me where you're from, so of course that's a little bit of a cheat, but you do have almost a tinge, I'm going to say, of a almost transatlantic feel to your accent. And that's really not calling you old at all.
9: Please do. That's okay.
10: But in the, you know, middle 20th century, a lot of what was considered sort of prestigious speech was based on a sort of New England model of transatlantic boarding, East Coast boarding school style, which wasn't really an accent that anybody had natively. But it was one that was taught in broadcast journalism and in a lot of schools that taught broadcast journalism. In fact, there, you know, the NBC handbook was kind of very influential as well. And so you have a little bit of a mix of sort of the broadcast standard based on a Midwest model that was really prominent, came to prominence in the 1950s and 60s, with a tinge of the old school transatlantic kind of more formal style. There isn't a lot of modern Midwest in your accent. So since, you know, the, I'd say 1970s, 1980s, we hear a lot of something called the Northern City Shift. That's been prominent in areas like Illinois, Indiana, Michigan, and you don't actually have much of that in your speech. So I don't think you sound like a modern day, Midwesterner, but you definitely sound like the old school broadcast Midwesterner.
9: That's probably because of my broadcast teacher in high school. When I started reading your book, I got to one section and it's really been interesting because I started asking people that I know about this word.
10: Uh-oh.
9: I had never, ever thought of this in my life, but I've gotten the darndest reactions. People have said, don't use that word with me. And others say, what's the problem? The word is, you know what it is. It's moist.
10: I do, yes.
9: What is it about the word moist?
10: You've just lost 20% of your listeners right there.
9: I don't have any
10: doubt. That word. You know, it's so funny because I'm like you. I had never really thought about moist as being a word that people particularly hated. I don't really love the word moist myself, but I don't hate it. I have no strong feelings about it. I don't use it that much, but it never was something that I hated until a good friend of mine we were sitting at dinner one night and her husband said, oh my gosh, this cake is so moist, or the chicken was so moist. I can't remember what he was calling moist. And she started cringing and saying, don't you ever say that word in front of me again. And it turns out that was a little joke between them, that he tried to fit moist into every dinner they had just because he knew how much it annoyed her. And so we started talking about it. And she goes, I've never been able to stand that word, and I have so many friends that dislike that word. So I started doing some research, and it looks like from psychological research on that word, that about 20% of the American population cannot stand to hear that word uttered, which was, it's a strikingly high number. 20% is a lot of people that hate a single word. And in fact, if you look at comedians, there's all sorts of jokes about it, you know, being the worst word in the English language. And if you watch television shows, you'll see that they make a lot of spoofs on the word moist. And it's, I don't know how I hadn't noticed that as a linguist, but until my friend said she hated moist, I hadn't thought about it. So then I actually did a deep dive into the science of moist just to figure out why.
11: Why?
10: Well, there's two things, association with what it tends to co-refer to. It's called co-location. When words reoccur with other words quite frequently, it's called co-location. And a lot of times, whatever sense we get about the word it co-occurs with will be an association we get about that word, say moist. So if you look back into the history of the word moist, it started in the early Middle English period. We can see it used by Chaucer, and there's nothing bad about the way he uses it. He uses it to describe beer, in fact, several times, which was meaning fresh. Moist was used to mean fresh. But by the late 1400s and 1500s, we start to see moist start to be used in medical literature. And when you start getting medical literature involved, it's usually never a good thing for a word, because then you're using it to describe like moist wounds or moist gangrene or scabies being of the moist type. And no one wants scabies, gangrene, or wounds. And so words that co-occur with them frequently, like moist, tend to not get liked much. So part of it is just the other words it has occurred with for centuries. But there's also a really fascinating field of study in linguistics called sound symbolism. And the basic premise of sound symbolism research is that sounds can have intrinsic meaning. We don't think of that, right? If I say t, like a T sound, you're not all of a sudden getting these images of anything typically. But when you look at statistical tendencies across languages, what you find is certain sounds tend to reoccur in certain types of words and not others. And this is true of languages that are unrelated. So there, it can't just be a developmental thing. And it seems to be about how those words are created or produced by the mouth or other acoustic artifacts of their production. So think about how, if you're talking about something taking a long time, you'll say it's so long, where you elongate the vowel. And that is a way that you have a sound symbolic association between the length of the vowel and the length of time you're waiting. So that's sort of what I mean by sound symbolism.
11: Would you have the same reaction if I used foist or if I used hoist?
10: No, you don't. And in fact, the researchers that looked at semantic associations or meaning associations with the word moist had actually ruled out that it could be the sounds, because they said, oh, well, look, there's hoist and joist, and people don't also show the same reaction. But what they didn't really know the sound symbolism literature, which suggests that it can be a combo of sounds, and also the nasal sound at the beginning of the word moist is probably what drives a lot of the disgust. So if you look at studies on how M and N, the nasal sounds, so because you make your nose to make them, are patterned in languages, you find that languages around the world have a much higher than expected rate of having M or N sounds in words describing parts of the body, particularly the nose and the breasts. So you find N and M sounds pattern often in words for nose. I mean, think about English, nose, you have an N in there. And then M sounds in particular are often found in words for breasts, probably because of the suckling noises that babies make when they're suckling at the breast is a mm sound. So mammary is a great example of that. But also B sounds are bilabial, so their breast is also an example of sound symbolism. So part of it is we have this sort of association with body parts to begin with M sounds. And then you also have the semantic associations of all these body fluids. And so that's just way too much body for us, right? Most of the things that come out of a body, we don't really like talking about. So moist just happens to be at that juncture of having been used to describe gross things and having gross sounds in them. So I think it's really that combination. And so moist, the M with the oi vowel, which also has been found to pattern in talking about things that are larger or sadder. We find back vowels more common. So those combinations of sounds seem to be what contribute to it, which is why hoist, because H is not a problem, hoist doesn't bother us, but moist does.
11: Normally on this podcast, we talk about politics, government, and so in order to inject that into this discussion about voice, and I pointed out in the introduction that we operate three television networks and a radio station 24 hours a day, 7 days a week, and you could just sit there and study language all day, every day, over the last 47 years. Here is a voice that currently is very, very distinctive in this town, and the man is Senator John Kennedy of Louisiana. And this is just something that when we're recording this, this has become kind of a meme. It's a minute long.

0: going to run it. It's John Kennedy at his home in Louisiana talking about a contraption that you can't see because this is just an audio, and it's an exercise machine, and he calls it Margaret. Let's listen to him, and then I'll ask you about his accent.
1: Hey, guys. John Kennedy here. I've got somebody I would like you to meet. This is Margaret. Margaret is my elliptical trainer. I named Margaret after Margaret Thatcher because both kick butt and take names. As you can see, Margaret, my elliptical trainer, is out here under my carport in Louisiana for three reasons. Number one, Margaret is too heavy to get in the house. Number two, Becky won't let me bring Margaret in the house. And number three, I like to break a good sweat. I keep Margaret under the carport where I can do it.
0: He has a very exaggerated accent that people love to listen to and laugh at, and he knows that. What's your reaction?
2: Well, first, you know, I think all of us are a little fascinated by anybody calling their exercise equipment Margaret.
0: After Margaret Thatcher.
2: Right. I love it. So I think that also is probably part of the appeal of this clip, but he definitely has a classic lower South accent. So the first thing I notice, in addition to his slightly greater stress when he says Margaret, a lot of times in American English, there's second syllable stress, but Southerners often put more stress on the first syllable. So when he says Margaret, it's a little bit more like Margaret, where there's more stress on that first syllable, so that makes that word stand out even more. But the other thing is he has a classic I monophthonization that is associated with the South, which is just fancy linguist speak to say he says things like ma instead of my, or when he says hey guys, it's hey guys, because he takes off the last part of the vowel, which is very typical traditional old South, and it's sort of just deleted, so we call it a monophthonization. And that's a feature that started in the South about 1875. So it's not that old, but it is what we tend to hear as the classic Southern accent.
0: So when your students, and by the way, what do you teach to your students?
2: I teach linguistics and sociolinguistics. So, for example, American dialects or history of English, things like that.
3: Valerie Friedland, author of Why We Talk Funny.
0: How did they change their opinion from what you've seen over the years, from the beginning of the class to the end, about language and linguistics?
2: You know, I think it's a earth-shattering moment for a lot of them. I've had a lot of students that have told me, you know, it changed the way I look at language. And a lot of them are teachers or speech pathologists, so that's often the category of students that I get just because of the requirements for that those programs. And so a lot of them had no idea that there was a science of language. They knew just the prescriptive things. And, you know, they also have a lot of insecurity about their own language. The biggest change I see in my students is I have them do, every 2 weeks, they do a self-study where whatever we're talking about in class, they actually have to record themselves and analyze it and relate it to the readings and the scientific research. And that is actually mind-boggling for them because they've been told their whole life they should stop saying like. They've been told their whole life that it's uncertain and it doesn't have a pattern and it's meaningless, or, you know, there's no many features they do that with. And all of a sudden I tell them, I want you to study that and I want you to show me if it has a pattern and I want you to explain why you're doing it. And all of a sudden they realize there's a method behind their madness. And a lot of them, you know, tell me that it's dinner table conversation because they get home and they tell their parents, actually, you've been wrong. I should say like, it's actually very important and powerful. So it kind of often gives them a little more security about their own speech, but also an understanding of how language works and why it works the way it does. And a lot of them tell me that it changes the way that they interact with people because they have a lot more self-confidence in their own speech style and that it's legitimate. And they sometimes are also just better able at changing styles when they talk to job interviews and things like that, because they're more aware of the pattern in their own language. And when you're more aware of what you're doing, when you're doing it, it's easier to reduce that amount when you're in contexts that are, you know, high stakes contexts and you might want to maybe say like less. So I think there's a number of different ways it helps them. And it's also just cool, right? People love learning about language. And so a lot of times they just enjoy the aspects of learning more about the things they had no idea had histories behind them.
0: Let's continue talking a little bit about like.

0: older people often say about younger people, it drives me crazy. Every other word is like. So where does it come from in your experience? And should younger people stop using it as much as they do?
1: And by the time people ever say you should stop saying that, it's too late. The history of English lessons that we can take by looking back at the record of when people have said that is it's not effective. It's not effective to say don't do something, because by the time we notice something is prevalent enough to tell people not to do it, the cat's out of the bag, and it's very unlikely to eradicate that usage. But like is very, very poorly understood. It's a very old feature. It's actually British in origin. If we go back to the Old Bailey transcripts, which were proceedings, right, legal proceedings that we have from the 1700s, we find like used in those transcripts very much the way they're used. It's used today as a discourse marker. So it's not a Valley Girl invention. It became popularized by young women in California in the 1980s and 90s. And whenever you see things popularized and associated with young women, the history of disdain for women's speech tends to create a situation where we don't value it very much. And especially with young women, because we also don't value what comes out of the mouth of young people very much, that creates a situation where we don't like those features because we don't really have a high opinion of the people using them. But like patterns in very particular ways, and there's three different types of like. There's the approximator, where you use it instead of the word about. And we find that's a very sharp age division. So people over the age of 40, for example, tend to use about. People younger will say like instead of about. So that's sort of like he was like 5 or 6 versus he's about 5 or 6. Then you have the uses that people don't like, which is where you use it as a quotative. That's where it was something such as he was like, I don't want to go. And I was like, I will go. Where it's used instead of the verb to say. And then finally, just that discourse marker that appears everywhere. So there's actually three different types of like. If you're a user of all three, they're doing different things for you as a speaker. But to a listener, it sounds like you're using like all the time in random places. So part of it is just when I have it as part of my system and you don't have it as part of your system, you notice it a lot. The other thing we find is it's age graded. So young people use like at a lot higher rate than they will use it as they age. So it will naturally reduce over their lifespan. And I think we worry too much when we have a teenager using like that somehow they're going to be a 30-year-old using like. Will they still use like at 30? Yes. Will they still use like they do at 20? No. So part of it is just the story of chill, right? Don't worry about it so much. It will take care of itself. And part of it is that it's a change in progress. And in 20 more years, all these 25 and 30-year-olds that are now having like in their system will be the people in charge, and like won't bother us so much. So I think that the story is of language change, that we often don't like it when it's not in our own speech because we think it's new and maybe useless, but it gradually either goes away because people don't find it useful, or it increases to the point where everybody's doing it so no one notices anymore.
0: I didn't tell you in advance I was going to ask you this question.
1: Uh-oh.
0: And it may be a little bit unfair because you haven't had any time to think about it today, but we had two presidents I want you to talk about only from a voice standpoint and what you've heard. And the two are Barack Obama and Donald Trump. It's not about their politics, but it's about what you've heard. I mean, everybody listening to this has heard lots and lots from both of these men. So what about Barack Obama? What do you hear in his voice?
1: Well, you know, for sure he has a really interesting standard African-American speech style. And a lot of people, I think, don't think of him as sounding black in the traditional way. But he was incredibly strategic and wise about how he used African-American sort of prosody, which means the kind of intonation patterns and words in very specific circumstances for a great rhetorical effect. Because one thing we know about African-American English speakers is they have an incredible storytelling cadence to them. The cadence of African-American English tends to be one of a history of oral tradition. And so the rhetorical strength of using that accent is great. And so what Barack Obama was really good at doing, because he's a standard English speaker, but there is also standard African-American English. And we tend to forget that because we focus on the vernacular form of African-American English so much. But what African-American English standard speakers do really, really well is they use the cadence of African-American English with less of the stigmatized forms and features. But Barack Obama was also very good when in a context that he could meet someone that was African-American and that he wanted to connect to, he could actually throw more vernacular elements in. So there's a famous example when he was getting change from a cashier, and the cashier went to hand him the change. He goes, "Nah, we straight." And that was just this perfect, beautiful example of how good he was at connecting with people in using his voice to do so. He also was not highly marked as a salient dialectal speaker the way that Donald Trump is. I mean, Donald Trump very much has a New York accent. I would say Barack Obama, other than using African-American cadences very effectively, doesn't have a really noticeable accent. That doesn't mean he doesn't have an accent, but people really didn't call out a particular type of accent with him. With Donald Trump, of course, you could go into his speaking style and the way he uses language for days, but if we're just focusing on his accent, what he's really effective at doing is invoking the tough-talking, salt-of-the-earth authenticity of what the New York dialect represents. And so by bringing in sort of this New York style of speech, which he definitely plays up. I mean, it is part of his natural repertoire if you listen to him in past interviews, but he certainly plays it up. And it has a sort of a brashness to it. We have an expectation that someone with a New York accent might be a little sharp, a little brash, a little tough. Sort of, it helps play up his street fighter image, which he's very effective at parlaying on the national scale and globally as well.
0: If you haven't seen it in the last couple of days, the Washington Post has done an analysis of his, their quote, vulgarisms that have started to pop up more and more. And as a matter of fact, in the chart that they show us through his last 10 years, 2024, it was off the charts. And he's using lots and lots of language, including the F word, which I want to ask you about. Not about necessarily about him, but why has that word come into our consciousness now more than ever in public media and through politicians?
1: Right. Well, so there's so many things to unpack in what you just talked about. First, I don't know if you saw any research on his use of language over the last 15 or so years, but there was actually a study, and I think it was from University of Chicago, that looked at his rhetorical style and his use of language and compared it to all past presidents dating back to the mid-1900s. And what they found is he by far has a unique speech style and unique use of words, but the thing they found that was most different between him and other presidents was his use of divisive language. And that would be any language like the ones you're talking about, not just swearing, but also things like stupid, ignorant, right? The way he tends to use trash talk as part of his repertoire. And, you know, part of his use of that language and the F word is really his populist message, right? He is a master at using language to embody the populism and the anti-intellectualism that he is purveying out there. So by being so divisive, but also not just using those words, but being so uniquely different from other presidents who don't use those words, who tend to take a much more formal style, they tend not to use divisive language along those lines. They don't tend to use strongly, negative terms. He uses negative populism much more than positive populism. He sets himself apart not just as sort of a trash talker that says things other presidents didn't, but as being so different from those other presidents that that's part of his message. And I think the same thing goes with his use of the F word and other really sort of violent language, is that that's not how other presidents sound. And by using words that everyday people use in highly emotive contexts. So, you know, you swear when you're emotional, when you're having a really casual conversation. By using typical conversational features in places that's not typical, politics, speeches, he actually really sets out to show that he is that populist persona that he represents. So I think it's actually a very strategic use of that kind of language. And because he has that sort of New York brashness, he can get away with it in a way that I think other presidents wouldn't be able to, because he's sort of separated himself as being, I'm not that person. But the other trick is when they did another study recently and they compared his use of language from the 2016 to 2024, they also found that his violent rhetoric had really taken off in the last 4 years. And I think especially with the Iranian conflict and his sort of messaging as sort of more divisive on things like immigration and foreign involvement, his use of words related to war and crime have become increasingly violent. And so since 2024, even though that wasn't part of the study, I'm not at all surprised that they would see an uptick in those kinds of words as well.
0: Let me single out the F word for a moment, because I'm an old timer. And when I was growing up, that was not a word that you would use. And if you did, it was pejorative. As the time went on, and I put the spotlight on HBO, because when HBO started using lots of the F word in their material that they had on, they weren't regulated by the government. You'd never hear the F word on over the air television stations today that are under the FCC regulation. And it's really, what changed this, and why does that word, and what does it mean to you? Because you're considerably younger than I am.
1: Well, I appreciate that. I'm not sure I'm that considerably younger, but I'll take it. you know, that actually, just sort of off of what you said before about Trump using it and about this increase in media use, absolutely, science backs you up. So when we look at research on the increase in swearing, on the seven words you never say on television, right? That if you actually look at those seven words, they are now almost always on television. So you see them everywhere. And this is backed up by studies that look at how much more frequent we hear these words.
0: They're on television, but they're not on regulated television.
1: But even regular television, you can hear more than you used to. But yes, you wouldn't hear the F word on regular television. But honestly, nobody watches regular television anymore in younger age groups. So I'm not even sure that that's even relevant for the groups that are using it to the degree they're using it. They're watching YouTube, they're watching HBO, they're watching the internet. So these are completely unregulated in that sense. So that's part of it. Part of it is just the lack of regulation. And when you don't have regulation and you're trying to be edgy, which was what HBO was at that time, if you break barriers, then people notice you more. So part of it is sort of just hyperbole. Anytime you do things with great emphasis that breaks a mold, people take notice. And when you're wanting people to come watch your shows, any kind of breaking of previous traditions will help bring people there. And that's considered edgy.
0: Let me ask you about right now about what you just said, because I have a colleague who says, and he is, in his own mind, a comedian. I say that lightly. He says the K sound is really big in comedy. Any word that has K in it.
1: Oh, that has K in it. Well, that's back to sound symbolism. And so there's a really famous experiment where you have, and maybe let's just play a little example of, you ready to play a little language game with me to test this out?
0: Yes.
1: Okay. So if I say the word booba, I want you to tell me what's a booba? Give me an example. If we were going to name something booba, what would it be? Tell me a shape that might be booba.
0: It's close to boo-boo. I have a boo-boo, but I have no idea.
1: Okay, well, when we ask people to tell us to identify shapes, you give them a bunch of different kinds of shapes, and you say, tell me which one's booba.
0: Okay, right? To answer that, I'd say something round.
1: Ding, ding, ding, ding. You and 99% of the population. So on this, yes. You are not unique. Right, but now if I say, okay, I'm going to show you a bunch of shapes, and I want you to tell me which one's kiki.
0: Kiki. Mm-hmm. Woo. Kiki. I think smaller.
1: Okay.
0: I think nickname.
1: There's a reason you think smaller. Okay.
0: Nickname of a woman, Kiki.
1: Okay.
0: It's close to kinky, but that's, I'm not thinking that way. I don't know what else I would say about it.
1: Okay, so one thing is that you did actually notice something really interesting. You paid attention to the vowel there, the EE in vowel. So if we look at studies that suggest what E suggests to us versus OO, E is smaller, OO is bigger. And that's a very consistent finding across languages. So E is a vowel used to describe small things in almost every language. OO is a vowel used to describe large things in almost every language. And there's lots of reasons, and we could do a whole show on sound symbolism, lots of reasons for that to happen. So clearly the E in Kiki made you think small, right? A diminutive. But the k sound actually tends to have people think of sharp and spiky objects. So if you have a sharp shape, so if you have a circle and a sharp shape, the majority of people that you ask the question of matching to will say, oh, Booba is the round shape and Kiki is the sharp shape. So Kiki has a sort of punchy, very like noticeable sharpness to it. And I think it is something that maybe a comedian would pay attention to because it has that kind of powerful, almost aversive sound. The other thing I would say is there was a study about sounds that tend to be really common in swear words across languages, and it is almost always these popping sounds like that because they kind of are sudden and shocking, and so that they make them a little more aversive. And so I can see how comedians might be drawn to sounds that have a popping kind of aversive quality to them. I haven't done any work, obviously, on comedians and sounds, but that would be my guess. But just going back to the F word and why it's also increasing, I think it's not just visibility on the airways. I think it's not just a lack of regulation. We find that curse words in general and swearing in general really picked up after World War II, and that's probably because in times of war, when you think you're dying and you want brotherhood, words like swear words really increase solidarity between people. So soldiers, we find a big uptick in the use of obscenities among soldiers. And then a lot of those soldiers brought those words back with them and they started to become more prevalent. So it's not simply that it became more visible in media. It became more visible after World War II in culture. The other big seismic shift that happened socioculturally since about 1950 to now is an increasing informality in both speech style, work style, dressing style. We are becoming less formal. You see that in many ways. So, for example, the way that young people tend not to use formal terms of address anymore, that's not because they're jerks. It's actually because there has been a shift culturally in the types of politeness that we value, and solidarity and closeness is actually more important now than it used to be. And with that comes words that invoke solidarity, and swear words are that. Swear words are much more casual and they sort of suggest we have an intimacy because I can share it with them. And so I think we have all these cultural factors in addition to these relaxations of, statutes and limitations on what you can put on the airwaves that have coincided. And now you hear curse words all the time.
2: Valerie Friedland, author of Why We Talk Funny.
0: I want to go back to politics for a moment. We have 6 members of the Senate, about 10 seconds for each one of them. Raphael Warnock from Georgia, born in Savannah. Tommy Tuberville, often called Tuberville by people that don't know, it's Tuberville, former football coach, running for governor in Arkansas, in Alabama, originally from Arkansas. Alex Padilla, parents from Mexico, born in the United States. Patty Murray, from the state of Washington, represents Washington. Tom Cotton, he's the youngest in this group, 49 years old. He's, I found it interesting in this clip, the way he says Strait of Hormuz. He's originally from Arkansas. And then finally, Ed Markey. And often I hear people refer to Ed Markey as Ed Markey because he's from Malden, Massachusetts. Let's listen to these. It's only about a minute, 13 seconds, and then get your reaction.
3: I'll tell you, I was down in Evans County, Georgia, Claxton, Georgia, that provides us those wonderful fruitcakes at Christmas time.
4: The strength of our military depends not only on the weapons systems we field or the operations we conduct, but on our ability to care for the men and women who serve this nation and the families who stand beside them.
5: This is $72 billion on top of $103 billion they've been given previously that they're still sitting on. They've been given so much money, they can't spend it fast enough.
6: I heard from a number of them that wait times for behavioral health care can sometimes be up to 90 days. That is 90 days for behavioral health care. Unacceptable.
7: I know that there's been a lot of questions about the Strait of Hormuz. To be clear, the Strait of Hormuz was never part of our objectives, but we knew, as anyone who looks at a map would know, that Iran has the power to temporarily close the Strait of Hormuz.
8: Bipartisan legislation that would finally update our children's online privacy law for the modern internet age.
0: Which of those accents to you came through the strongest and why?
1: You know, all of them have features that are really quite interesting. And I think a lot, you know, several of them you might listen to and say, oh, I don't hear really a strong accent. But as a linguist, I definitely hear there's a beautiful range that you go from, again, a standard African-American English speaker that has some Southernisms. And African-American English at its heart is a Southern dialect. And so you hear Southernism.
0: Excuse me. I didn't mean that. He's a minister also before he got into politics.
1: Right. So, and he, of course, has that sort of ministerial rhetorical kind of nature where I've always loved, especially growing up in the South, to listen to African American, preachers because there's just such a beautiful cadence to their voices and to the way they deliver information. And I could hear a little bit of that. One thing that I noticed with him, and this is also not surprising, because we have studies that suggest it, he has a bit of vocal fry, which is sort of that creakiness to his voice. That is pretty noticeable. But what I love about all of this is you have such a beautiful range from his voice to the deep sort of Southern features of several of them. And then, of course, you end up with Maki, who is classically non-rhotic. And what I mean by that is what we find in Boston is they have the R-dropping tendencies of the Southern British dialect. So instead of four, I think it was four, he says fa. I'm going fa this. I can't remember the exact context he said it in, but he drops the R on four. And he also has a really rounded aw vowel in law that's very classically Bostonian. So law, fa, the people. And that is just a beautiful example of the traditional classic Boston accent. And I think that was the voice that stood out to me the most because he has very salient classic Boston features, which we find are also dying. So, you know, if you see a Gen Z Bostonian, they will sound nothing like him.
0: Senator Markey, by the way, is 79 years old, so he's a part of the older generation. Do you have somebody in your life that you can remember in politics for their voice, for their presentation, more than anybody else that comes to mind right now? Don't think much about it. Who would it be?
1: Jimmy Carter.
0: Why?
1: Because I think having grown up in the South, Jimmy Carter was the first president I can remember because I was a young child when he was president, and he sounded like the people around me. And it was the first time I saw anybody from the South put in a position of power and intelligence in a way that recognized that Southerners are not stupid. Because sort of that's what you grow up with in the South, this image and ideology of Southerners sounding dumb and sweet, but dumb, you know, kind of deliverance model of Southern speech. And Jimmy Carter was kind of one of us in a way that I think was really resonant for me as a young child. And so he's always the president I think of when I can hear his voice in my head. And there are very few other, well, I think I hear Donald Trump's voice in my head too, probably because it's often there. All right, we hear it so often. So he's a very, very noticeable speaker as well. But I think what both of them have is really this appeal to an accent that speaks to the working class part of all of us. Now, Jimmy Carter had a very articulate Southern accent. It was a very educated Southern accent. He didn't really have a working class Southern accent in the way that Donald Trump has more of a working class accent. But both of them were very appealing. I wouldn't say Jimmy Carter was populist, but in the sense that people could see themselves in his voice in a way that I think some of the hyper-articulate presidents left people out. So I really enjoyed listening to Jimmy Carter as a kid.
0: I want to do one more of this group. And in this particular, six more of them. The youngest is 45, who's Jasmine Crockett, African-American in Texas, although she was born in St. Louis. Marcy Kaptur, who's been around the U.S. House of Representatives for a long time. She's from Toledo. She was born in Toledo. And Tim Burchett, I have to say the Burchett voice is so distinct. He's from Knoxville, Tennessee originally. And whenever you hear his voice, you know it's Tim Burchett. Lindsey Graham, another one, who's from originally from South Carolina. Michelle Fischbach is from Minnesota. She represents Minnesota, part of Minnesota, but she was born there. And then finally, a voice that we've heard for a long time, Chuck Schumer, who was born in Brooklyn and is the minority leader in the United States Senate. Let's listen.
9: Mr. Speaker, I rise today with a full heart to honor the brave crew of Artemis II. They journeyed farther than any other human beings ever before them, returning home safely to Earth.
10: Most of my problems are with the Republicans, honestly, because I know the Democrats are Marxist. AOC, Marxist. Like I said, I call her, she's my friendly neighborhood Marxist. We're friends.
11: And that's why I applaud Thomas Massey, because he's the only person on the Republican side that has a backbone and knows how to stand up to corruption. But nevertheless, let me keep going.
12: If they actually do have Iranian aircraft parked in Pakistan bases to protect Iranian military assets, that tells me we should be looking maybe for somebody else to mediate.
13: As the cost of everything continues to rise, families are having to make hard decisions about where to spend their money. And it's time for Congress to do the same.
14: And the MAGA Republicans know it. They know it. And so they're so unpopular that the only way they can win in November is kick millions of people, people they don't like, off the voting rolls.
0: Tim Burchett. Do you remember that voice when you listen to? I mean, do you remember that distinctive, deep Southern Tennessee voice?
1: He definitely has a distinctive voice. It's very Southern. I mean, in many ways, all the Southern examples you have share a lot of features. So all of them, the most prominent feature in his voice, as well as Lindsey Graham's, as well as John Kennedy's, one of the most distinctive features, and it's sort of the classic Southern feature that all of them share, is eye monopolization. So with Tim Burchett, he really says, my problems, right? He says, my. Instead of my, and that's a classic Southern feature, but he does it to a really strong degree. And then he also, you know, it has this sort of the casualness that Southern speakers are often associated with it. So he doesn't say because, you know, this really casual style. But I think a lot of what you notice with him is he does have a really deeply resonant tone as well. And what's really interesting is when we look at studies on voice pitch, we strongly prefer political leaders with deep voices. In fact, there have been a number of studies that have compared candidates that were running for congressional seats. I think it was the 2012 congressional election, where they found that the candidates with the deeper voices had a statistically higher chance of winning. They actually did win at a higher rate. That was unlikely to have occurred by chance. We also see that if you change presidents' voices to a higher and lower pitch and then ask people to vote for them, they will always vote for the lower pitched man's voice. And so I think part of what we notice with him is he does have that deeply resonant voice that we find very appealing. But what I actually notice about these speakers, because we've heard a lot of Southerners and we tend to focus on those, is that two of these speakers are from the northern cities area. So you have someone from Ohio and someone from Minnesota, and both of them have wonderful features of those areas. So the, Marcy Kaptur has these northern city shifted vowels. So especially if you think of the way she says honor and father, One of the classic features of the Northern Cities shift is you say a word like job, more like jab. So she's like, honor. I'm not very good at my Northern Cities shift, but if you listen to that clip again, you can absolutely hear it. And then Michelle Fishbach has this wonderful sort of underlying Minnesota. All right. So when she says about, particularly, you can hear that sort of Scandinavian residue in her speech. That is the classic Fargo accent. So I actually love those two. Those are my two favorite of this set.
0: Tell me if I'm wrong, because we've heard all of these voices with C-SPAN all these years, and of course I listen and watch. I think I can tell the difference between Texas, Alabama, Arkansas, Tennessee, Kentucky, South Carolina, North Carolina, Louisiana. And am I wrong? There's a difference.
1: No.
0: I mean, enough of a difference that you can tell the difference.
1: I think a lot of Southerners are pretty good at checking out who is from where. And if you listened as an outsider enough to different speakers from different areas, you can see differences. Part of it is also there are differences within the South between rural and urban accents. And so you might be tuning into that. So people that are from states that are more rural tend to have a different, more classically Southern accent than people that are from urban areas. So part of it is actually a rural-urban divide. But yes, for sure, Texas. So Texas is unique because it has, you know, it came late to the South, right? So Texas was part of Mexico until I think it was 1845. Whereas other parts, especially the coastal South, were settled much earlier. So it had a little different blend. So it had a Spanish influence, especially near the border. But it also had influence from the Western dialect region, which was also being settled around the same time. So what we find when we look at modern Texas is there's actually like an East Texas, West Texas accent. People from Texas can tell where you're from in Texas because of that divide. And one part has more Spanish influence. The other part actually has more California or West Coast influence. And so certain features that you find in California, like something called, we call the Cot-Cot merger, can be found in West Texas. So yes, there are different influences in each area, but one of the really strong things that we found as linguists lately in the South is that politics and rurality is playing a huge role in who sounds Southern and who doesn't. So more Republican-leaning people or voters there tend to have stronger Southern accents, and people that lean Democrat tend to have less Southern accents. So it's not necessarily even place anymore. It can be politics.
0: It was interesting that the conservative critiquers of Hillary Clinton used to make fun of her when she would speak to a Southern audience or an African-American audience, and they perceived her changing to an accent when she was born in Illinois, but lived in Arkansas for a while.
1: Right. Well, I think when you move a lot, for one thing, some of us are super hearers and super speakers. So not all of us are as adept. And I think sometimes we judge people who are more adept at shifting their accent in different ways. But what happens is when you move and you've lived in a long time in a place like Arkansas, typically you won't become a Southern speaker if you're not from that area, but you'll pick up traits of Southern speech because we have this natural tendency towards what's called speech accommodation. So whenever we're spending a lot of time with people and, we are interacting with them in a social sense that's valued by us, we will start sounding more like them. So I don't think it's inauthentic that she would pick up some Southern features, but a lot of that is also sort of as a politician. It's not just Hillary Clinton. We find this in many politicians. They are often playing the game of trying to appeal the most to the audience that they're talking to. And some people do that by shifting into more of that accent. And this is a natural tendency we all do, but some people overdo it, and then it can come across as inauthentic.
0: I mentioned my mother earlier, who was born in the small town of Paragould, Arkansas. And the reason I bring her back up, because she never had, that I could hear, a Southern accent. Her father was from Missouri. Her mother was from Illinois, I believe, originally. They moved and worked on the railroad in Paragould, Arkansas. How much of an influence then were her parents on her speech if she moved from Arkansas to Indiana and didn't bring an Arkansas accent with her?
1: Well, how old, so this was your mother, and how old was she when she left Arkansas?
0: 13.
1: 13. Okay, so there's actually a lot of stuff about that. So child language acquisition is fascinating, but think about me. You know, my parents are French native speakers, but I sound nothing like them. And in fact, I got my H's back. So even the one thing I had picked up from them saying huge in the typical French way, I shifted quickly to my peer group. The most important thing on our speech development as children is not our parents, but our peers, which is why we sound not like our parents when they're non-native speakers, but everything like our peers, and also why parents that might move to a location from a different dialect region won't have children that sound like the South, for example, if they move to Indiana. The second key point is not only are peers most important, but age is really critical. So the age at which you move is very critical, and we find that you're most effective in picking up a new dialect before the age of 18 or so. And so your mom was moving in a pivotal life stage where really the peer group is both most influential and most important to you. And also you are most likely to have sort of the elasticity of learning that will allow you to pick up the dialect features of your new environment. So had she moved at 20, she probably would have had a little more of a sort of Paragold sound to her speech. But she moved at an age where the peer group is becoming incredibly important, right? I mean, at 13, 14, parents don't matter at all. Kids matter the most, so the people you're in high school with. So I'm sure that those were factors in her sort of loss of any residual Arkansas accent.
0: I asked you who your favorite political voice was. Do you have somebody that just, besides their politics, has grated on you over the years from the speech standpoint, not from the substance standpoint?
1: Well, as a linguist, it's my duty never to be irritated by anybody's speech. So I try not to get annoyed by people's voices, and honestly, no one stands out. I think what we find in that regard is that the people that I would name would be people whose politics I don't agree with, because that really colors the way that we will hear somebody. So when we hear someone speak that's saying things that we really don't like, it's often really hard to separate that from the voice they're using to say it with. But I personally actually embrace all accents. I don't, as a linguist, I see the value and beauty of them. So it's really hard for me to think of voices that are grating in that way. So I'm going to take a polite pass on that one.
2: Valerie Friedland, author of Why We Talk Funny.
0: Well, just to irritate some of the listeners, I'm going to go back to the word moist just to mention it, because I still don't get that one. But anyway, back to your book, and there's a lot in your book that we haven't touched on. I'm reading, I've jotted down these names because they're in your book. Dr. Samuel Johnson, Shakespeare, Chaucer, Cicero, Jacob Grimm, and Oprah Winfrey. What is the purpose? I mean, you go way back in history. Cicero's 106 BC. I mean, what is it that these people, why did you use them for your book?
1: Well, these are all people that either can tell us something about how people at that time spoke, or how people felt about the way people spoke, or they're people that they themselves have something interesting in their speech that I wanted to talk about. I think what people don't understand about language is we only hear the language around us at one particular slice of time. We hear things that annoy us, that are new to us, or that we really love, and we think they've been there forever if they're good, and are new and mistakes if they're disliked. But we often don't realize that the way that language evolves is both driven by the way that our brains and mouths work. So certain types of changes will always happen over time and other types won't, but also by the sort of social interactions and values that we get from doing things in a certain way as a group that differentiate us from the way other people do it. And so in order to talk about how language has evolved and to show examples through history that are resonant with what we're seeing in speech around us today, I have to pick kind of cultural touchstones that people will recognize, that, you know, I have to assume people will know. that can tell us something about what people were doing with language back then. And so Chaucer and Shakespeare are great examples of two different time periods in the English language. Chaucer wrote during the Middle English period, and Shakespeare wrote during the Early Modern period. And these are really important linguistic periods because they were fundamentally shaped by socio-cultural, economic, and political changes that drastically reshaped English. So if you think about Chaucer, if you've ever read Chaucer, it's hard to read. It really, it's a lot of times you can't understand what Chaucer is saying. But then you skip ahead to Shakespeare, and despite what my ninth grader said when she had to read Romeo and Juliet, you can read Shakespeare. It's not necessarily fun to read Shakespeare in ninth grade, but you can do it. So you see this phase of, you know, looking at Chaucer's work and looking at Shakespeare's work, and actually you can see that language does change, and it has always changed. And then you can point to what was the difference between Chaucer and Shakespeare. Well, Chaucer came right after the French, right, the Norman invasion. And so French was deeply impactful on the development of English. And in fact, French was the language of court. English wasn't spoken for about wasn't written for about 200 years. And the only people that spoke English were basically the commoners, the peasants. And then the people that wanted to rise up in power spoke English. But Shakespeare came around when English was losing this sort of bastard tongue idea, and people were actually thinking, oh, look, English is a rising tongue. English is as good as classical Latin and Greek, but maybe not so full, so we need to add things from Latin and Greek to it. And so Shakespeare was coming up during that time when English was gaining power, but not yet as prestigious as Latin and Greek. And so you see a lot of jokes in Shakespeare about all these people bringing Greek words in and making fancy English words out of Greek and Latin roots, because that was the world around him at the time. So we can learn a lot from the way he treats language. He also alternated between thou and you in ways that actually were very telling of the shift to you at the time, and how thou was kind of an insult. If you thou'd somebody, if you called them thou, you were basically belittling them. We can learn a lot by looking at the language of these sort of pillars of literature. And we can also learn a lot about the time periods in a way that people can relate to. So if I just said the early modern period, people wouldn't know what I'm talking about. But when I bring up Shakespeare and point to aspects of Shakespeare people are familiar with, then it makes it more kind of resonant with what they know today when they look at language change. And so that's really why I use those examples.
0: I want to make sure people know you have two other books. One of them, Like Literally, Dude. and Arguing for the Good and Bad English. Or is that one book? Or is that one book?
1: That's one book.
0: One book.
1: Yeah, that's Like Literally, Dude, Arguing for the Good and Bad English. That book is about sort of what we were talking about earlier, yeah, with the rise of informality, the rise of using like, why F words and things like that are becoming so frequent. So that's more about, you know, words and how they're changing. And the new book, Why We Talk Funny, is more about sounds and how they're changing.
0: One last thing, and we're a little bit over time, but what would be the difference? I'm sure you've studied this. If you were born deaf, what would be the difference in the way you interacted with language? Do you think?
1: Well, I mean, deaf language is a fascinating topic, and it's actually its own area of study, and I have not specifically studied it as a researcher, because you really tend to have different researchers that tend to study that, and I do sociolinguistics, which is a little different. But fundamentally, we find some really fascinating things with sign language. First of all, sign language is a language, not a gestural system, so it's not just gestures strung together. It's actually a full language system, which means it has the same sorts of embeddings of, you know, like relative clauses and noun phrases and things like that. The complex structures that every other language has. It's not just a very simple sign system, which people tend to think of it as just gestures, and it's not that. It has morphology. So the way we make past tense in English is we stick an ED on words. Well, there's actually a little way that you make a past tense marker in sign language as well. So it has a lot of the really intricate features that every language has. But what's fascinating is sign language hasn't really existed forever. It's some of the sign languages are fairly new, and there's different dialects in sign languages and different languages in sign language. So, for example, there's French sign language. There's American sign language. But when we look at cases of sign languages spontaneously being created, like happened in Nicaragua after the Sandinistas took power, one thing they did is they actually consolidated all deaf children in a deaf school for the first time. Prior to that, deaf children were simply growing up in families in isolation. They didn't have sign language access. They just learned home signs, which were things that their parents and they would kind of come up with to say, like, this is a drink or this is eat. But there were simple systems, and those were just gestures. But when they put those kids together, they actually formed their own language from the home signs that were sort of just the spurring on the triggers for them developing the full language. So sign language actually teaches a lot about how language develops more generally. But the difference is children that are profoundly deaf cannot hear any language input. So if they're not exposed to some sort of stimuli in a linguistic sense that they can understand, like a sign language, we find that often they're misdiagnosed as having cognitive defects because they are unable to learn to communicate. So there are really interesting studies of children that were discovered that were deaf that had been never taught sign language and never properly diagnosed as being deaf. And those children, depending on the age they were found, were never able to acquire language. So Jeannie, the wild child, is also another case that's similar to that. She didn't get language exposure. She wasn't deaf, but she didn't get language exposure until too late. And if you don't get language exposure until after age 12, you probably will never acquire language. But if you're a deaf child and you get the input that home signs give you, that a deaf community gives you of sign language, then you will develop language exactly the same process as every other oral language happens. But the only difference is you're using your hands and your face to make the same sorts of sounds and symbols that we do with oral language.
0: Because your parents were, and we're going to close it down, but it's because your parents were French speakers, is your maiden name Friedland?
1: My maiden name is Friedland, yes.
0: And why isn't it pronounced Friedland?
1: Well, my father had an interesting history. He was Belgian, but he actually was orphaned during the war and was sent to Israel. He was a Holocaust child, and he grew up in Israel, and his parents were the Friedlands, but it was probably pronounced more Friedland at the time, and it was actually spelled F-R-Y-D-L-A-N-D, and it's Russian in origin, and he changed its spelling and its pronunciation when he moved to the United States.
0: The name of the book is Why We Talk Funny, and the subtitle is The Real Story Behind Our Accents, and our guest has been Valerie Friedland. I'm only laughing because there is a dog in the background, and I'm sure you can.
1: I love the poodle signing me off.
0: Thank you so much for being with us.
1: Absolutely. It was great. I really enjoyed it. Thank you.
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15: 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And retired U.S. Army Major General Randy Manner on the latest developments in the renewed fighting between the U.S. and Iran. 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
17: Good morning. It's Sunday, July 19th, 2026. The U.S. war with Iran continues with ongoing strikes and more deaths of U.S. service members. But a major focus of the Trump administration, in addition to the war, is continuing to probe the 2020 presidential election and concerns about the integrity of future elections. This morning, we want to hear your perspective. What's your view of the Trump administration's focus on election security? Our phone line for Democrats is 202-748-8000, for Republicans 202-748-8001, and for Independents 202-748-8002. If you're an election worker, we'd love to get your perspective as well. That number is 202-748-8003. That's also the number where you can text us. 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Now, before we get to your calls, the latest on the ongoing war in Iran, here's reporting from the Washington Post. Two U.S. troops in Jordan have been killed in an Iranian strike. Two U.S. service members were killed and another is missing after an Iranian missile attack on an airbase in Jordan, the U.S. military said Saturday, as hostilities escalated after the collapse of a ceasefire between Washington and Tehran. The casualties, which bring the U.S. military's death toll from the Iran war to 16, are the first American combat death since a tentative deal in an effort to work towards a broader peace was reached in April and had reduced the fighting. Four service members were evacuated to Jordanian hospitals and have since been discharged, and other personnel evaluated for minor injuries have returned to duty. Now, that was one of the things the president mentioned in his primetime address on Thursday, but the major topic of the speech was election security, in particular the 2020 presidential election. He's reporting on that speech from USA Today. President Donald Trump questioned the integrity of U.S. elections ahead of the midterms, repeating false allegations about the 2020 election and alleging without evidence that China interfered in the vote in a July 16th speech to the nation. Trump, who has long baselessly stated that his 2020 election loss was rigged, introduced a trove of declassified documents in a push to cast doubt on the integrity of U.S. elections less than 4 months before the November midterm elections. Our purpose in disclosing this information is not to weaken confidence in elections, but to earn that confidence by confronting vulnerabilities and correcting them very, very quickly, Trump said from the East Room of the White House. Now let's listen to a portion of the president's remarks from Thursday night in which he claimed that China accessed voter registration files of 220 million U.S. citizens during the 2020 election.
18: Over a period of years, starting during the 2020 election cycle, the People's Republic of China carried out what is believed to be the largest compromise of election data in history, resulting in China's illicit acquisition of 220 million U.S. voter files. That information includes names, addresses, phone numbers, political party preferences, and other sensitive data that would be needed to register to vote and engage in other nefarious activities, which is exactly what was happening. This data loss presents an unprecedented election security nightmare. The intelligence even shows that China assigned a data exploitation unit specifically to this new project. Compounding the travesty, the second set of documents we are releasing reveals that members of the deep state, very, very famous group of people, in many cases, in our intelligence agency work to actively suppress and downplay information about the extent of China's sinister election meddling, covering it up from both the president and the American people like nobody thought was possible. U.S. spy agencies began learning about the compromise of voter registration files in 2020 when they discovered that tens of millions of voter data, think of that, tens of millions of voters' data in 18 states have been bought, stolen, or hacked by China. Yet those responsible for sounding the alarm instead kept the information secret and hidden. They did not disclose to me as president or to anyone else, and to the best of our knowledge, they did not inform Congress. In fact, all they kept saying is, this is the most secure election in the history of our country, a standard, very pat line that was divvied out to say.
17: Now, the Chinese government has responded to those accusations. Here's reporting on that from The Hill. China dismisses, quote, groundless Trump election interference claim. China denied President Trump's accusation that it interfered in the 2020 presidential election, calling the claim, quote, entirely fabricated and groundless, while insisting it never had any interest in meddling with U.S. elections. Speaking at a press conference on Friday, Chinese Foreign Ministry spokesperson Lin Jian responded to Trump's Thursday primetime address when the president accused Beijing of infiltrating voter rolls during the 2020 contest, which he lost to former President Biden. The relevant allegations by the U.S. are entirely fabricated and aimed at vilifying China, Lin said. We have no interest in interfering in U.S. elections and have never done so. He added that, in contrast, the global community knows who routinely interferes in other countries' internal affairs. Now, domestic reaction came from across the political aisle. Senator Mark Warner, a top Democrat in the Intelligence Committee, reacted to President Trump's speech during an interview with CBS on Thursday night.
19: Where would you like me to start on the level of falsehood, just incredible lies? Let's start with the initial comments about China in 2018, 20. All of this took place under Donald Trump's administration. His current CIA director was the director of national intelligence. We have 18 intelligence agencies. They all collect information from thousands of sources every day. Their job is to do an honest analysis of what's true or false. They came to a complete conclusion that there was, while there's efforts by governments, he mentioned China a lot. He didn't mention Russia, which wanted him to win, or Iran, which was against him. They try to dissemble and put out propaganda. They try to amplify on social media. In many ways, that did not change any votes. The efforts to try to actually interfere did not change any votes. That was the conclusion driven by the Trump administration national intelligence leaders that was presented to Donald Trump on January 7th. Now, 5.5 years later, he's

0: look at the information he provided, well, that information showed that Russia helped Donald Trump in the 26th election. It said that they tried, but it didn't show that it swayed any election. And I was also sitting on the stage was the CIA director at the time that looked in it, and Trump's CIA director said there is no collusion. Marco Rubio, who is then a senator, did an extensive investigation about the 2020 election. Marco Rubio said there was no collusion. Everything was legal. Bill Barr, and there was another lawyer that went worldwide that looked into Italy and Venezuela and every place they could, trying to find some collusion in the 2020 election. They didn't find anything. My fear is it's going to come to election in November, and Trump is going to say, see, I told you, we're losing in these states, and he's going to go in and seize the ballots and say, see, we won, and change the ballots, and we will have no way to get back at it. Thank you.
1: Tom is in Manchester, Kentucky, on our line for Republicans. Good morning, Tom.
2: Good morning. Good morning, ma'am.
1: Yes.
2: Hello?
1: Yes, please go ahead.
2: Yeah, okay, ma'am. Ma'am, I'm a 77-year-old man, Vietnam vet, and I've been a registered Republican all my life, and I voted, I guess, as many Democrat votes as I have Republicans, to be honest with you. But on this election integrity, ma'am, back in the day, I mean, this is not, I'm not real proud of it, but it's the truth. I used to buy a vote for a half a pound of liquor. And that's a fact. And I feel like they're looking at foreign countries. I really start needing to look at the local and state level, for the hook and crook game. And it's just the deal. It just seems to me it's the Democrats is more prominent than who do an election than anybody. I'm just not pointing no finger. That's just the way I feel about it.
1: So,
2: but just one more point, ma'am, and then I'll let you ask me a question.
1: Mm-hmm.
2: Like, for instance, that election in that 2020, when all them votes was dumped after midnight in Pennsylvania. Well, I mean, where did them votes come from?
1: So, Tom, you said that in the past you've sometimes bought votes for an election, or are you saying that you allowed other people to tell you how to vote for for alcohol?
2: Me, anything, ma'am. I just picked a candidate and I tried to help the man get elected. It's just that simple. I mean, I ain't nobody telling me anything about election now. But I'm just saying, what I'm saying is I can use myself as an example at the local level, ma'am, at the local precinct. What I'm saying is this. Back in the day, I've done it in 30 years. Mm-hmm. But the thing about it is, it happens. It still happens today. The election is bought the night before the election.
1: And who do you think is buying it, Tom?
2: Well, who do you think, ma'am? It's on both sides. They're buying the elections. It ain't on just one side.
1: Okay.
2: I feel like in 2020, I don't know what happened, and I wish Donald Trump would quit just shut up about it. Just be honest with you. That's back yonder. What we need to do is look forward. Now, what he's trying to do it's not about him. He knows he can't run again. What I'm thinking about, he's trying to secure a good, honest, having integrity in the election, and like keeping these illegal immigrants and people that has no business voting in our elections, trying to prevent that from happening in the future. I mean, it's just, I sat here every morning. I ain't much of a caller. I'm saying more than I normally would say.
1: Well, I appreciate you calling in, Tom, because some of the points that you're raising are key ones that we've heard from especially several folks in the Republican Party and the president about concerns about people who are not eligible to vote voting. But it seems like the story that you're telling about how, improper voting sometimes happen looks a little bit differently. So do you think that some of the things the president or the Republicans have suggested to keep elections secure would prevent sort of what you described you used to do back in the past as opposed to, kind of this new concern about undocumented immigrants voting?
2: Yes, ma'am, I honestly do. I think that voter ID, that Save American Act, now this is my opinion. Now, I mean, I listen to opinions called in on your channel every morning, and as far as I'm concerned, that's all it is, an opinion. And that's kind of like, opinion like I ain't going to say that. But anyway, opinion, everyone's got one, and they're entitled to them. But what I'm

0: saying is from past experiences, and just to be an observer from still yet, right here where I'm from, people just now start getting out of prison for freedom of the voting and precincts and stuff. But now, I'm telling you, it seems like the Democrats is more active in it than the Republicans now. That's just my view. I good people, Democrats, they bad. But I'm just saying this. I'm saying I think they're looking in the wrong direction. I think your coverage of the election thing is really one-sided, to be honest with you. And C-SPAN's a good channel, but if you keep on just pumping Trump, you need to change it to Gang Bang Trump, channel. But what I'm saying is, ma'am, I think you're trying to prevent and keep the election there honest in the day to come, I'm not going to be on this plan much longer. I'm 77 years old, but, honest elections, it ain't never going to happen, ma'am. There's too much money involved in it.
1: Tom, thank you so much for sharing your perspective and your story. Let's now hear from Jane in Jacksonville, Florida. Are you an election worker, Jane?
2: Yes, I'm a poll worker in Jacksonville. Yes, Duval County. And my comment is, I've been a poll worker in throughout different counties in Florida, and I feel like the election speech that was made this week doesn't really represent what goes on. The polls are managed by county level supervisors. We go through, as poll workers, extensive training for every single election. We do in face-to-face, and when we do go through the election day, we go through a process where we verify the ID, we verify the voter, we make sure they have a paper ballot, because all ballots in Florida are paper. How people elect in Florida is paper ballot. They're counted, and we work as poll workers from very early in the morning till very late at night and have to sign off and agree. At every poll in Florida, anyway, I don't know about other states, we have Democrats, Republicans, and Independents. So every poll is represented by every party. And I feel like the speech that was made really puts poll workers and our election in danger and causes more suspicion and is it based on facts. Every person I know, I encourage, if you have questions or are skeptical about the election, to sign up to be a poll worker. I'm 78, and I just think everybody should be a poll worker at least once in their life. That's all I wanted to say.
1: Thank you, Jane. Some reactions from members of Congress to the president's speech. Senator Mike Lee said, American elections should not be less secure than Olive Gardens and Las Pasta. Pass the Save America Act. And then Kat Kamek said, President Trump just gave a powerful speech exposing China's interference in our elections and hacking of voter rolls. We must secure our elections now. The Save America Act requires proof of citizenship to register to voter ID and common sense mail-in limits. It is simple. Sheldon Whitehouse said, tonight seems to be the ceremonial kickoff of President Trump's campaign to interfere in the November election. Trump has badly lost independent voters. Even MAGA is disheartened. He is failing and unpopular, and he's dragging his party down with him in the midterms. And so those were some of the reactions we received from members of Congress. Let's get back to your calls with your view of the Trump administration's focus on election security. Melvin is in Richmond, Virginia, on our line for Democrats. Good morning, Melvin.
3: Good morning, Kimberly. How are you today?
1: Doing well, thank you.
3: It's so good to see you back with us on Sunday mornings, and congratulations on your new assignment.
1: I appreciate
3: Kimberly,
1: it.
3: Kimberly, as always, may you live long, may you prosper, live long and prosper, please, as Mr. Spark would say. Now, let's get to this story, okay? Because, Kimberly, I was born 72 years ago, and when I was a little boy, they taught us that George Washington chopped down a cherry tree. And when he was asked, he says, I cannot tell a lie. Yes, I did. Now, George Washington would be rolling over in his grave if he heard Donald Trump speak today, because Donald Trump lied. Everything that comes out of his mouth is a lie. There is no truth that comes out of his mouth. There is no integrity. So it doesn't really matter what the subject matter is about, if it's about the war, if it's about tariffs, if it's about voting, whatever it is, he is lying, okay? If you want to know what the truth is, take whatever he says and reverse it, and that'll be the truth. The president is supposed to have integrity. When the president speaks, his words are supposed to mean something. But just as you noted some politicians say, that he's really just trying to grease the skids so he can talk about voter problems when the Republicans, knock on wood, lose the House, and knock on wood, hopefully we can overtake the Senate. So it's all about the truth, and we don't have the truth anymore. There is no such thing as the truth, and there's no truth that comes out of Donald Trump's mouth. Thank you for taking my call.
1: Next up is Alex in Delaware on our line for Independence. Good morning, Alex.
4: Yes,
1: Alex, can you please make sure that the volume on your television is turned down, and then go ahead with your comment.
4: Yeah. I got a question about the election. In 2020 to 2024, there was 10 million votes less in 2024 than 2020. Where did all them 10 million votes go? And there should have been even more, because in them 4 years, people turned 18 and was able to vote. And something's awful fishy about them 10 million votes. I would just like to know, what's your opinion about that?
1: Well, I'll give you some of the responses that various experts have attributed that drop in voter turnout to. It was an election held during the pandemic in 2020, and many experts have said that that pretty drastically decreased voter turnout. What do you think of that explanation, Alex?
4: I don't believe it.
1: Okay.
4: I don't believe that. I don't believe 10 million plus voters. I don't believe that's true, because there's no way that many people was knocked off of there. I don't believe it.
1: Okay. Where is a source that, if they were to give you an explanation of that, it looks like we've lost Alex. Okay. Let's hear from Melissa in Ohio, who is an election worker. Good morning, Melissa.
5: Hi, good morning.
1: Yes, go ahead.
5: Hi, I just wanted to comment. Jane in Florida is completely correct. I agree with everything she says. I had been a poll worker for 3 to 4 years, and we do go through extensive training, and there are Democrats and Republicans that work together. We go through the entire process, long hours. And like she said, I agree, everybody should be a poll worker at least once in their lifetime. It's a great experience. You can see how the process works. There's definitely the idea of having like fraud rampant is absurd, and it's just a crazy thought. Everything is so secure. The process is, it's a wonderful process. You get to meet wonderful people on both sides. And I agree with Jane. Everybody needs to go through the process and be a poll worker, see how it works.
1: Melissa, if I could ask you to stay on the line for a moment, I want to share with you some of the tenets of the Save America Act that President Trump has been strongly advocating Congress pass and requiring them to pass before he'll sign any additional legislation. The Save America Act would require individuals to present an eligible photo ID before voting. It requires states to obtain proof of citizenship in person when registering an individual to vote, and it would require states to remove non-citizens from existing voter rolls. Melissa, as an election worker, what do you think of this legislation and how it might change what you're already doing?
5: We already have the process for, you know, verifying if a person is eligible to vote. I think it's a hindrance to people that want to vote. It would cost people more cost people money that is just ridiculous to, like a poll tax, and that's just ridiculous. People don't have, unlimited funds to actually get proof of citizenship if they don't have their birth certificate on file, you know, like in their home or whatnot. And removing non-citizens from existing voter rolls, mistakes can be made in that way as well. And there's such a low percent of people that try to vote, you know, fraudulently, that it's the idea is just so blown up that there's all these people trying to do this. It's crazy, and I think people need to talk to their election offices and take a look at the percent at their state level, at their local level of what's gone on, and they can see that that fraud level is not what the president is saying, because it doesn't exist. It's just ridiculous. It's an outright lie, and it just blows my mind. They need to talk to their local officials, the local election offices, and see how the process actually works, because there are already protections.
1: All right. Next up is Wanda in Chico, California, on our line for Republicans. Good morning, Wanda.
6: Yes, I've been an election volunteer as well. But when you're an election volunteer, your job is to sit at the polls, take people's name, and hand them a ballot. You don't see what happens after that. When the polls close, they take all those election ballots to the home office where the bureaucrats count the votes, and the bureaucrats are mostly Democrats. And also, I would like to tell you what happened here where I live in California. I went to the polls to take my niece, not to the poll, but to the drop box. I took my niece to the drop box, and it was almost closing time. She dropped her ballot in the drop box. Then we sat in the car and watched the rest of the people, because it was almost 8 o'clock. That was closing time. And at 8 o'clock, the woman from the county office, she came to lock the box. Guess what? The key didn't fit. So we sat there a while and watched her try and fiddle with the keys, make some phone calls, while other voters kept dropping ballots into the box. I think that's a little bit weird.
1: Wanda, do you think that that moment changed the outcome of the election in your area?
6: I don't know, but it's just an indication of how not so secure our voting is.
1: So then what do you think of the president's focus on this, especially in terms of continuing to investigate the 2020 presidential election and his efforts to make changes to the way that elections are conducted moving forward?
6: I think we do need IDs, but they say that the first article you read from USA Today said that Trump made all those claims without evidence. How do they know it's not? There's no evidence. They didn't look at the evidence. I've seen videos of people coming with armloads of ballots and dropping them in the box. Those were bureaucrats from the election office, because that's where the box was. This one lady came out several times and several days and did that. I don't think the elections are secure at all. And you want to look at the evidence. Have you gone to the website where Trump said you could see the evidence? Have you gone there and looked at it?
1: I have, yes. Have you?
6: No, I haven't. But I've seen other evidence.
1: All right. Next up is Chuck in Universal City, Texas, on our line for Democrats. Good morning, Chuck.
7: Good morning. I just had a question. Our president, Donald Trump, he is a convicted felon, and I was just curious that I thought that convicted felons were ineligible to vote. And
1: that's only in certain states.
7: Oh, certain states? Okay. I guess Florida is one of the states that allow felons to, former felons to vote then.
1: But what do you think of the Trump administration's focus on election security?
7: Oh, I think it's a waste of time. The country has bigger issues right now. We are at war, and we did lose two service members just last night, right?
1: Mm-hmm. And Jordan.
7: Yes, and that should be top priority. Instead of worrying about what happened in 2020, 6 years ago, makes no sense. And the man is president of the United States now. What is it? What's that have to do with anything? I mean, you are currently the president. I mean, get to work. We have work to do.
1: All right. Next up is Tony in Flowertown, Pennsylvania, on our line for Independence. Good morning, Tony.
8: Yes, good morning. So I think this view that Trump is trying to promote, I think it gets us away from his winning and losing the Iran war. It kind of shifts the focus off of that, where I think we've won it like 5 or 6 times only to lose it again. It also shifts the conversation away from the Epstein files. And I think that if I had to look at our election security, I'm most worried about probably the foreign influence of the Israeli government and how they sort of bribe and through AIPAC, they sort of control our government. So those are all concerns. Getting into the weeds of the current voting system and is it secure? I just don't think there's a lot of information that supports what the president is saying. And that's typically true on most things he does. And then the other thing.
1: Tony, are you still there? Seems like we lost Tony, but a previous caller did refer to the new evidence that the president referenced in his speech on Thursday night. That is available for anybody to look at. It's posted on the White House's website at whitehouse.gov/election-integrity, and it highlights some of the evidence the Trump administration has put forward regarding vulnerabilities in electronic voting and ballot counting system, China's acquisition and exploitation of American voter data, which, again, the Chinese government denies, Michigan voter registration investigation, and non-citizens on state voter rolls. And that is available on the White House's website. Next up is Cornell in Waterford Works, New Jersey, on our line for election workers. Good morning, Cornell.
9: Good morning, Kimberly. As a poll worker, we do take an oath. We serve the public. You have the equal amount of Democrats and Republicans working the polls. Fraud is actually minuscule. The sad part about it is the Republicans control all branches of government. Now, if there was so much voter fraud against Republicans, how do they control all branches of government and nothing's getting done?
10: They're not governing.
9: They're more concerned about something that happened 6 years ago, and we as a country is in a free fall. But as far as a poll worker, we do have extensive training, and everything is fact-checked, just like if a person has a mail-in ballot and they mail the ballot in and then try to vote, the machine would kick it out. If a person came to the wrong polling place, the screen would tell them you're at the wrong polling place. And it's the one day of the year that you have Democrats and Republicans working side by side, trying to get it done. And we have to be at the polls before 5 o'clock in the morning, and usually do not get back home until after 10 o'clock at night. And for them to save the integrity of the elections is a problem. Remember when Donald Trump said that all I need is 11,000 something votes because he was behind? You got to really consider the source. But thanks for listening, Kimberly.
1: All right. Next up is Paul in Fort Lauderdale, Florida, on our line for Republicans. Good morning, Paul.
11: Good morning. First, let me say that if every voter went before the poll workers that have called into your station today, and those were the only voters that voted in an election, I would be 100% satisfied that we had a secure and fair election. But the problem is that isn't what happens. We have mail-in voting. We have harvesting of votes. We have state administration people changing the requirements for signature on mail-in ballots without an act of their own legislature authorizing it. So it's not the poll. The problem doesn't happen at the poll. One thing that's undeniable, the secret, a mail-in ballot is not a secret ballot. And a secret ballot is the only sacred and secure ballot that can be cast in an election. Who knows what's happened when the ballots have been filled out outside of a polling area, harvested, and deposited in quantity. Somebody's interacting, and that cannot be denied, and we don't know what happened. My question is this. Why is it that Democrats are the only ones complaining about election security? Aren't Republicans part of the conversation? If there was something terribly wrong, if there was something else, Republicans would be joining Democrats. Why can't we all just join together and say, yeah, we really do want a lot of election security. Let's do what we can to make it secure. And
1: so
11: then the people,
1: Paul, if I can pause you for a moment, I just want to read you some information and get your response to it, because the Heritage Foundation has been tracking cases of actual convictions related to election fraud. The Heritage Foundation is a known conservative think tank, and they have on their website a sampling of proven instances of election fraud going back several years. And in the circumstances, they first started in 2017, and since then, up until their last update on December 12th, 2025, they've found 138 cases of actual convictions related to election fraud out of obviously tens of millions of votes. Given that there's only been 138 cases, how does that make you feel about the overall security of our elections?
11: You know what? I would be the happiest person on earth if we had a complete and secure inspection with a wider and differently focused type of investigation, and it could be proven completely that elections are secure, fine. But a mail-in ballot is not a secure ballot. A mail-in ballot is not a secret ballot. And you'll never get over that unless you require all ballots to be secure, to be done at a polling place. That's never going to change.
1: Paul, some of the concerns for people who are advocating for mail-in ballots is that it's helpful for people with disabilities or people who are homebound. What do you think should be done in those sorts of circumstances?
11: Disabled. Why are Democrats the only people that are disabled? Why is it always Democrats? Why aren't Republicans disabled? Why aren't they complaining about it? Why is it only Democrats?
1: So there are Republicans, including legislators, members of Congress from Alaska and other states that have very rural populations who have advocated that mail-in ballots are important.
11: There's exceptions, okay? Democrats are against the whole idea. There's a big difference. Why is it only Democrats want a massive mail-in ballot?
1: Okay. Next up is Michelle in Montgomery, Alabama, on our line for Democrats. Good morning, Michelle.
12: Hi, Kimberly. First of all, I have missed you, so you don't have to tell me where you've been. Good morning. Thank you for taking my call. So the conversation is around elections, and I'm almost 60 years old. I grew up in a very civic-minded home in Los Angeles, and so I can remember my grandmother and my grandfather voting. I can also remember my mother being a poll worker, and our home was the actual polling place. So it was always exciting to see my neighbors coming to vote. I have been voting since I have been eligible to vote. So I've voted in every presidential election. And it's just until recently, over the last 6 years, is it an issue with our voting. There has never been a problem. Our elections have been more than secure. But until Trump came into office, he has sown a seed of doubt, and that is a problem. I listened
1: Michelle, what about the 2000 presidential elections and Al Gore disputing the outcome of that vote?
12: Yes, so that was concentrated in Florida. Thank you for bringing that up, Kimberly, because I did think about that over the last couple of days since his speech, when we did have that issue in Florida with Jeb Bush and George Bush and Al Gore, because I voted for Al Gore. And you know what? And maybe that is the thing that opened the door to Americans not trusting in the election process when you have people who are not forthright or honest or any integrity. And so it's interesting that it's always on the Republican side that we have these problems. So I was listening to the gentleman, and he was just saying, you know, the Democrats. The Save American Act will impact all of us. What about the people who can't get their records anymore? Their county offices have been burnt down, or they were flooded, or they flooded their homes. Remember the fires in California, and I've said this on your program before. It's interesting that as Americans, we have lost our ability to have any compassion or understanding for our fellow man. So this extra added poll tax, that's what it is, and that's what the caller earlier had said. This poll tax of going out and getting another ID. I already have the star ID so that I can fly, and that's a federal government identification. It says I'm a citizen. So why can't I use that for voting or to prove that I'm an American citizen? But to hear you talk about the statistics of how, you know, the Heritage Foundation, that conservative think tank, conservative Republican think tank, has been doing these investigations since 2017, and they only came up with 138 fraudulent votes. And there are three. Okay, so, you know, how many Americans are eligible to vote? That's minuscule. So I'm going to end with this, Kimberly. We have to vote like our lives depended on it in these midterm elections. Everyone who is eligible and can vote, whether you're Republican or Democrat, whether you're independent, Green Party, you need to come out and vote. That is the most patriotic thing any American can do, because it's free and because it's our duty to keep our republic. and our democracy intact. If you do not vote, then you are allowing the oligarchs, the billionaires, any and everybody to make a say for yourself. But we need to vote in the masses so that they cannot steal our election. Kimberly, it's so good to see you. I'm glad to see you. I hope to see you real soon, and I'll call back in 30 days.
1: Michelle was referencing the ID with a star on it, which is the real ID. And this came up in a press conference that Homeland Security Mark Wayne Mullen delivered on Friday related to election security. In this clip here, he outlines how the Department of Homeland Security plans to enforce laws against illegal voting and also outline some penalties.
13: Real ID does not prove citizenship and does not give you the right to vote. You must be a U.S. citizen and you must be eligible to vote. Before and after the election, we will scrub all election records looking for illegal aliens and those who are ineligible to vote, including those that somehow voted, yet they were deceased. If you're illegal and attempted to vote, or you tried to vote illegally for someone else, we will find you and we will charge you. Illegal voter registration and illegal voting both carry penalties up to 5 years in prison and up to $250,000 in fines. We will pursue maximum pressure on this. To let you know, we will be proactively looking at early voting, and then after post-election, we will continue to scrub all those that did vote. Those states that don't participate with us, they have public records of those that voted, which is where we found the 250,000 from the four states that don't participate with us. We will go through those records one by one, and we will pursue everybody. We will make sure that people know they can trust our elections.
1: Again, we're looking for your view of the Trump administration's focus on election security. Steve is in Bremen, Texas, on our line for independence. Good morning, Steve.
14: I was just wondering, you know, here Biden, he can't hardly walk across the street. And yet, we're supposed to believe that he got more votes than any president in the history of the United States. He got more votes. Your man can't even walk across the street, and he got more votes than Obama or Reagan or Bush or anybody. He got more votes. I call the Democrats the king of cover up. Because they covered up the border. They said, there's no millions of people crossing over to the border, and Trump was right about that. He had it nailed to the wall. They were covering it up. The Biden cognitive cover-up of the White House. They said, Biden is so brilliant, he can do trigonometry while he's underwater and doing backflips. And that was a cover-up. Then they covered up all the
1: so China. Steve, given all of this, what do you think of the Trump administration's focus on election security and maybe even the SAVE Act?
14: Well, because all you got to do is look at the history of the cover-up Democrats. Just like the China virus, the Biden people and the Democrats were saying, it didn't come from China, and it did come from Trump was right about that. He was right about the border. He was right about Biden being cognitively inclined. He was right about, here Biden, he got more votes than any president in the history of the United States. History of the United States. Now, you can think about that. And I mean, how many was it? Over 81 million votes. Astronomical. A man that can't even walk across the street. And yet he lost, just like that lady you were saying a while ago. He lost, what, about 10 million votes? And it didn't matter if Kamala stepped in or not. He was going to lose no matter what. because the American people finally saw that the man was just nothing. But
1: so next up is Colleen in South Elgin, Illinois, on our line for poll workers. Good morning, Colleen.
15: Good morning.
1: Yes, go ahead.
15: Yeah, hi. Some of these callers are kind of funny. They seem to know everything about everything. But anyways, I am an election worker. I have been doing this for 10 years. I started with the 2016 election. I don't miss any of the elections, midterms, et cetera, presidential. As previous callers have said, we do receive extreme training. It's quite involved. We are tested as well. The elections are not rigged. The elections are safe. We have every safeguards in the counties that I have worked in to provide safe, secure. Illegals are not coming in. They could not possibly get past the safeguards that are in place with our poll books. We do, like previous callers have said, if somebody is voting in the wrong county or the wrong precinct, these poll books do alert us, and we provide them instruction on what they need to do. And another thing to consider is that our election machines, the poll books, are not hooked up to an internet. So there's no way that anybody could hack into those machines. There's just no way. So I think this whole SAVE Act, it's ridiculous. And I hope more people would join other poll workers in going out, seeing what happens, going to your county election offices, and asking them, can I see what goes on? Ask them questions, and then volunteer to be a poll worker. It would really, really open the eyes of so many skeptics.
1: All right. Next up is Homer in Kansas City on our line for Democrats. Good morning, Homer.
16: Good morning, Kimberly. It's been a minute, but I will tell you, the way that these people continuously believe this man. This, like you said, that Heritage Foundation, that study started in 17 because Trump was so mad that he did not win the popular vote. That, like in Kansas, our neighboring state, I know Chris Kobach spent millions of dollars and he found one illegal voter. One. And there is just no cheating in our voting system, and it was never an issue until this man came into office. And it was, like I said, when he got elected in 16, it was one of his grievances. So it's just absurd to me that and then he takes 30 minutes out of a evening to spew. Like, I don't think the man only accidentally, I still remember when Welker asked him about the Constitution on Meet the Press, and he said, and this was concerning voting, and he said, well, I really don't know about the Constitution. Occasionally, he does tell the truth. But I'm just saying, Kimberly, everybody knows it except the MAGA people, and it's absurd to me that, and you can see what's going to happen. And here's another deal. There was 10 million people that didn't vote in the last election because Harris was a terrible candidate. When she did have a primary and against Biden, she finished last. I don't even think she got one California. But anyway, I'm just saying that in the down ballots in 20, what about the down ballots? It just makes no sense that these people still believe this. But Kimberly, it is good to see you back, and you have a great day.
1: Homer referenced a question the president received about what the Constitution says about voting. That's detailed in Article 1, Section 4, Clause 1 of the U.S. Constitution, which says the times, places, and manner of holding elections for senators and representatives shall be prescribed in each state by the legislature thereof, but Congress may at any time by law make or alter such regulations except as to the places of choosing senators. Rachel is in Weekiwachee, Florida, on our line for Republicans. Good morning, Rachel.
17: Yes, hello. I'm just wondering, has everybody forgotten about the elephant in the room? Biden, our former president, let up to 20 million people in our country that are illegal. And did we get to vote on letting these people in? Half the country does not want them here. And we specifically don't want them voting when they have no skin in the game whatsoever. So no wonder Trump is being super vigilant about, these illegals voting. I want to be vigilant, too. I don't understand why people aren't trying to be vigilant about this. We have to have strict voter laws because why let these people vote? They have no skin in the game. They haven't been here for years and years like we have.
1: Rachel, have you seen evidence that some of these undocumented immigrants have been voting in elections?
17: Kimberly, you know that's what they're going to be doing. They are going to be voting before you know it. Of course, that's why they imported them. Do you think it's just because out of the niceness of our heart, of Biden's heart, he let them in? No, he wants them voting. And if he was so, just because of his niceness, he let them in, then why didn't he vet them and not let criminals in if he's such a nice guy?
1: Okay, next up is Denise in Cheney, Washington, on our line for Democrats. Good morning, Denise.
18: Hi. I recently had I live in Washington State, which I believe is a all-mail-in state, and I received my voter's card in the mail. So I called the local office and I asked, what am I registered as? And in Washington State, I was told, they don't ask you that question, which I think is a really good idea. Because really, it's no one else's business except for my own, how I'm registered. I should be able to keep that to myself and not make myself a target, especially during an administration like this. So I spoke to a very nice lady, and I asked her, well, how long have you been doing this? And she said she'd been doing it for 20 years. And I said, so what do you think about all this, going on? And, are our elections are fair and are they free, which is the only responsibility of the president, fair and free. Now, is it fair that the president gets to put his thumb on the scale? Is it fair that he gets to choose which states he's going to give federal funding to if they've gone through a climate catastrophe like a flood or a fire? I would say that if the president can't represent all the people, it's not worth having a president at all, and I thank you for taking my comment.
1: Paul is in Glendora, California, on our line for election workers. Good morning, Paul.
19: Hi, good morning. Yes, I retired in 2024, and so I decided to donate my time to the L.A. County Register, and I worked at a polling place in 24, and I also did it this past June for the election, and I don't see how anybody can fraudulently vote in the system they have in California. You go through an extensive 3-hour orientation online, and then you have to go in person for 3 hours to learn how to do this, and there's just no way somebody can come in and fraudulently vote.
1: All right. Well, thank you to everyone who called in with their perspectives this hour. Later this morning on Washington Journal, we'll be joined by retired U.S. Army Major General Randy Manner, who will be with us to discuss the latest developments in the renewed fighting between the U.S., Israel, and Iran. But up next, we'll have a roundtable discussion on Campaign 2026 and political news of the week with Democratic strategist Lucy Caldwell and Republican strategist Chet Love. We'll be right back.
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21: 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Tonight, on C-SPAN's Q&A, Mike Leinbach, former Space Shuttle Launch Director and co-author of the book Bringing Columbia Home, on the Space Shuttle Columbia explosion and its aftermath.
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1: Welcome back for a check-in on the political news of the week. I'm joined by two of our regular guests, Lucy Caldwell, who is the founder of Mockingbird Labs. Welcome back, Lucy.
24: Hi, great to be with you.
1: And we also have Chet Love, who is the co-founder of the Cornerstone Group. Welcome back, Chet.
25: Thanks.
1: I want to start with the grim news that we received this morning about the two U.S. service members who were killed in Jordan as this conflict in Iran has escalated. There's been some recent polling on how the United States citizens are feeling about the conflict in Iran, with support of the conflict obviously very low. But in particular, 79% of the United States, of those polled, believe that the U.S. military actions in Iran are going to be going on for an extended period of time. Only 18% think the war will end quickly, within weeks. The support for the U.S. strikes is low, only 37% approving of U.S. actions. And about half of the respondents in this Reuters Ipsos poll say that the war has been worth its costs, or think that about half of respondents think the war has not been worth its costs. Chet, I want to start with you. What is this mean? What does this mean for Republicans and the president, given how we're now seeing more deaths of U.S. service members and the collapse of the ceasefire?
25: Yeah, the Iran war has been a war abroad and also a war at home. It's been a very difficult challenge for President Trump, because we went into the war with not a really clear idea of why we were going into this war, and it has essentially torn the Republican Party apart. There are a lot of Republicans right now that feel like this was not an America First war, that we are paying the price in terms of the America's blood and sweat and so many American soldiers that have been harmed or killed as a result of this war, and there's really not a clear win or a clear objective that we've achieved so far in terms of the war. And so I think what the president needs to be doing now, if I was sitting there advising him, is to continue to fight and to get out as quickly as possible. We saw the vice president on Joe Rogan's podcast talking about the work that he's doing in terms of trying to negotiate, but also the campaigns that have been coming against him in terms of trying to frustrate this ceasefire process. But nonetheless, I think despite the efforts of other countries to frustrate the process, we need to do everything we can to get out, because for Republicans, the continuing war is certainly a terrible situation.
1: Lucy, Pete Hegseth, the defense secretary, says on X, "Godspeed, heroes. Their sacrifice only stiffens our resolve." The oil prices have risen. President Trump is continuing to say that there will be further strikes. Iran's leaders are saying they're going to be pushing back. What do you see as the outlook for this, particularly as we are approaching the midterm elections?
0: Well, I think that we have to go back to Donald Trump's origin story, which is that he was a person who came down that golden escalator in 2015, and frankly, in some of his public posture even before that, and presented himself as the guy who was going to straight talk and be clear with the Republican base about what was and was not in their interest. And something that he made clear to them from his perspective at that time was not in their interest was endless foreign wars. And this, of course, is in the shadow, when we go back to that time, of September 11th, of the long protracted conflict in Iraq, in Afghanistan. And so he sold himself as a person who was going to speak truth to power to the neocons, to the war hawks, and that is not what Donald Trump's Republican Party would be about. Even now, he's still clings on to this. He talks about himself as the president who's ended the most wars. This is a sort of like peacetime president, of a person who's looking out for Americans' interests at home. And that is a message that really spoke to many, many Americans. It really spoke to his base. It's part of why many in the Republican establishment were stunned by Donald Trump's rise in 2016. Democrats were stunned when he won in 2016. And he had his finger on the pulse about a few things about the American people, and he was connected with their feeling that this is not how they want Americans' precious resources, whether it's our young men and women who are being sent off to war, or our tax dollars, our resources in general. And so I think that part of what's so problematic for him is that what has happened in the conflict in Iran is, in addition to the fact that there is just pretty obviously no strategy in place, and we could go back to Donald Trump's own personal feelings around President Obama's nuclear deal with Iran and how we got here. But in this moment, there seems to be no strategy in the war in Iran and no sign of getting out. And so it just really is fundamentally a big betrayal of his supporters. And it's a big betrayal of his supporters in a way that they feel the down-home effects of at the gas pump, elsewhere. Of course, the tragedy of losing service members cannot be understated. And it is a feeling that they're having just a few months out from a pivotal midterm election. And so it certainly gives Democrats a chance to, I think, reclaim a stake around being the party of promoting peace, around being the party of avoiding endless foreign wars. And so I think we're seeing a real pivot that is certainly not good for Trump, and I think will cause ultimately a lot of his supporters to stay home. I don't think that they're about to become voters for high propensity Democratic voters, but I think a lot of them, for this reason and of course others that I'm sure we'll talk about this morning, I think a lot of his supporters are just going to say, you know what, that's not what I signed up for, and no thank you, pass.
1: Speaking of elections, let's talk about President Trump's speech last Thursday night, where he warned about threats to election security and voting machines, foreign interference in U.S. elections. In this clip we're going to play, President Trump alleges that voting machines and ballot counting systems are vulnerable to attacks.
2: The third set of documents we are releasing proves that for many years, Americans were blatantly lied to about the security of our election infrastructure, including electronic voting machines and ballot counting systems, dishonest almost all. They're vulnerable and they're easily compromised, and people within our government knew that. Tonight we're publishing a series of previously classified U.S. intelligence community assessments and other reports proving that our government has long known these machines are extremely exposed to attack. As one assessment states, we judge that the United States adversaries, including at a minimum Russia, China, Iran, North Korea, as well as non-state groups, have the capability to compromise U.S. election infrastructure. That's unquote, but that's some statement, isn't it? Made by supposedly great patriots of our country. The document goes on to further state that, quote, we assess that centralized election-related data repositories, such as voter registration databases, poll books, and other official election websites, are most vulnerable to exploitation, and adversaries could use this access to these systems to disrupt election processes within the United States of America. Tonight, we're releasing all of those findings and spanning from January 2020 to June 2026. This is a cyber threat aimed at the very heart of our democracy.
1: Lucy, although many election experts have said that the evidence the president has presented does not support many of the claims that he raised in his speech, there was a Politico poll from last May indicating that both Democrats and Republicans are concerned about elections. Democrats are more concerned about voter intimidation and suppression, while Republicans

0: And Republicans were the ones who were voting early. They, of course, they wanted stronger checks on voter registration rolls in terms of things like voter ID and making sure to clean up the permanent early voting list with more regularity. But they were the early voters, and that has flipped. I think that in this moment, when I think Democrats and the American people in general are legitimately concerned about the sovereignty of elections and the ability of hardworking state and local election officials to carry out elections in a way that holds up the integrity of the process and the specter of perhaps Trump administration officials sending ICE agents to nearby polling places, et cetera, I think that you will see perhaps, hopefully not, some reduction in turnout, but certainly a big push on the Democratic side for people to vote by mail and to vote early. And so I do think we'll see that. I want to address one thing that I think has not been explained clearly to people about one of the particularly pernicious claims that Trump was making in that speech, which is around this idea that foreign countries are accessing our voter registration rolls. And I heard that there was some discussion of that coming up among concerned callers in the hour last hour. One of the things that I think is lost in this, and it's part of what I think makes the way that Trump is talking about this so disingenuous, and Donald Trump himself may not even know this, but certainly his aides who are writing these speeches do, is that voter registration files are by and large a matter of public record. A campaign worker, a candidate campaign, even advocacy groups can often just go to a state and say, or a county and say, I'd like the voter roll of your last election or your last three elections or your last 10 elections or what's your current voter registration. It has a lot of information. It has people's first and last name. It has how they are registered to vote. It will say if they showed up in a primary. And then on top of that, there's a whole, as part of the vast campaign consulting industrial complex and the era of a lot of money spent in politics, there are many companies that take those voter files. They consolidate them into a nationwide file, even though these individual files are built and maintained by state and local officials. Mm-hmm. And they append even more data onto that. And so for $100,000, you can go out and buy a nationwide voter file that has information that would certainly make, I think, a lot of people pretty uncomfortable that that's out there, right? First name, last name, email address, presence of children in your home, whether you're married, what your approximate income might be, you know, whether you have a credit card, not how you voted in recent elections, but whether you show up to vote, whether you vote by mail, like that sort of thing, depending on the state. And there are very valid reasons for people to question how we should allow people to purchase voter data and mm-hmm. how it's used. But it is just really important. I just really want to convey this. That is very different from a foreign actor accessing those files is right. Exceptionally different than a massive cybersecurity hack. And I just want to put that distinction out there because we could have that discussion around mm-hmm. voter data in general, but that's very, very important for people to understand what we're actually talking
1: about
0: here.
1: Something you mentioned earlier in your comment was that when you were a Republican, that mail-in mm-hmm. voting in particular was something that had a lot of support on the right. And this is echoed by Representative Don Bacon, who's a Republican from Nebraska, who in reporting from The Hill said the biggest reason we Republicans lost, and this is referencing the 2020 election, was because he, Trump in this case, inhibited mail-in voting. He told Republicans, don't do it. It wasn't fraud. The Democrats took advantage of it. We did not. The president said, don't do it. And so I think it made a difference in three or four of those really tight elections. Chet, this relitigating of 2020, as well as this overall concern for election security, do you think that this is a compelling argument for Republicans today?
2: I don't think it's a compelling argument. And as a consultant, I deal with clients all the time, and I have some difficult clients who get so focused on a particular issue. And part of what your job is to do as a consultant is to help advise them in terms of seeing the bigger picture and really kind of focusing and shifting the narrative. And I think in this particular situation with the president, this is clearly a big issue for him. It's been a something that he's

0: team to talk about for the last 6 years. But let me just say this emphatically. President Trump lost in 2020. Any Republican who cannot say that President Trump lost fair and square in 2020, I just don't think should be a credible person to talk about this. And I can say this as a Republican who's worked with a lot of these think tanks in D.C., who's actually looked into these issues specifically around the country. I chaired a nonprofit, Republican nonprofit that was working on a lot of these issues as well. So there's not massive voter fraud going on around the country. But to be fair to the president, I think that a lot of the things that he did raise in his speech were actually, in fact, true. If people actually spent the time to look at the NIC reports, what they will see is, yes, China did, in fact, have a hack. They didn't go out and buy this information simply off the internet or from the states. There was security breaches. Yes, the NIC did identify particular security breaches in some of the electronic voting. Now, they did not identify that there was any ballots that were changed or votes that were changed. In fact, the NIC reports have specifically stated that the idea of a massive voting fraud, of changing votes, would be extremely difficult, and that's identified specifically in that 2020 report. So, again, I think that the president is trying to muddy the waters here, unfortunately, and I think that his advisors should be advising him to switch, to be able to focus on other wins. I mean, we just had the bipartisan passing of housing legislation that I think would have been fantastic for the president to sign, but unfortunately he did not because he was still upset about the fact that the SAVE Act has not passed. And so I think his advisors need to help him refocus, because in order for Republicans to win in this midterm, we have to get the poll numbers up and we have to be talking about positive wins instead of having this rhetoric around an election that happened over 6 years ago.
1: We have our phone lines open if you have questions for Republican strategist Chet Love or Democratic strategist Lucy Caldwell. Our phone line for Democrats is 202-748-8000. For Republicans, 202-748-8001. And for Independents, 202-748-8002. We'll start with Mary in Prentice, Mississippi on our line for Democrats. Good morning, Mary. Mary, just please make sure to turn down the volume on your television and then go ahead with your questions for Chet or Lucy.
2: Okay. Why won't y'all get that man out the White House? He's a criminal. He had a national secret, seventh of the countries. You can't make a god out of mountain or molehill. Get him out of there. Pick somebody. If you want to make a god out of somebody, let him be upstanding. A good person like Barack Obama was. Excellent. Excellent choice. And for them, I want to stop relying on Joe Biden. It was a show on TV in the 70s called Schoolhouse Rock. I'm telling y'all. Joe Biden didn't open the floodgates. We invited them people over here way in the 70s, put the Statue of Liberty in the New York Harbor and told the people to come to America. They say we is the greatest melting pot. Look it up and look in the archive. We was the greatest melting pot in the world, melting pot in the world. So please get out and vote in November. You grown, vote the way you want to, but remember there's repercussions and backlash and things you have to pay for if you put the wrong person in there. Thanks for taking my call, baby.
1: Chet, I wonder if you want to respond to Mary's point about who Republicans should actually be putting forward as the leader of the party.
0: Well, yeah, I think what the caller said, it was great. She said, you're adults and you choose to vote for who you want to vote for. And in fact, the American people in the election, which was a free and fair election in 2024, voted in President Trump. And it was a resounding vote. I mean, there's so many states around the country that voted for the president. And so I think what we are going to continue to see for the Republican Party as we look forward into the midterms and then look forward into 2028 is going to be continuing to put up candidates that are American first candidates that are concerned about America, that can address the issues of the American people, And that's what's going to be competitive, because what we need to have in this country are continue to have free and fair elections and to be able to allow the American people to choose.
1: Kelly is in Clemens, North Carolina, on our line for Republicans. Good morning, Kelly.
3: Hi. It's good to have you back. I just wanted to say that I don't know, I've not seen it on your show or any time that I watch, and I watch every morning, that there was a case from Dominion against Mike Lindell, the pillow
1: Dominion
3: guy.
1: Voting systems, yes.
3: Uh-huh. And Dominion, the company, recently, which is overseas, recently was found out, and they found out that they have been messing with or have messed with a long time ago, and they've been that way since, all their Dominion voting machines with a I'm not exactly sure
1: so
3: what
1: Kelly,
3: all the details.
1: If you don't mind if I pause you for a moment, because I did see some recent reporting related to Dominion voting systems and Mike Lindell. And if you don't mind, I'll just read that so we can get everybody up to date. This is reporting from ABC News, but it's been widely reported elsewhere that the voting machine company has settled a $1 billion defamation suit against Mike Lindell. It comes 8 months after it was purchased by a former GOP election official. So the voting machine company, formerly known as Dominion Voting Systems, on Wednesday, this is from a couple weeks ago, ended its billion-dollar defamation lawsuit against Trump ally Mike Lindell 8 months after the company was purchased by a former Republican election official. In a statement, a spokesperson for the company, now called Liberty Vote, said the parties have agreed to a confidential settlement to this matter. Dominion sued Lindell, the CEO of MyPillow, in 2021 for $1.3 billion, claiming he pushed false conspiracy theories about the 2020 election, despite knowing they were lies. Voting systems made by Dominion, one of the most used voting machine companies in the U.S., were used in 27 states during the 2024 election. Dominion was sold in October to a company run by Scott Leidendecker, whose LinkedIn profile says he served as the election director for the city of St. Louis until 2012. News articles from the time indicate he is a Republican. So, Kelly, I'm guessing this is the story that you were referencing, so you can go ahead with your question.
3: Okay. What paper is that?
1: This is from ABC News, but it's been reported in several other places, including the Minnesota Post, the Star Tribune. It's in a variety of outlets. It's been widely reported.
3: Okay. If I were y'all, I'd look into that deeper. But anyways, look at the actual documents from the court. But what I wanted to say was, now he doesn't have to worry about that. Now, as far as China, yes, they were getting those voter rolls, and they were using them to make licenses. If you look at the documents that Trump put out with his speech the other night, you will see that they were using them to make licenses, and they were being given with the proper picture of whoever was going to get this license, and they were paid to do it, and it they would send them over, and they were actually caught some up north in, I believe they caught some in Chicago a while back, and they caught some in another state, and I can't remember that one at this moment, but so what Mike Lindell was saying at that time, because I watched him, was true. And so anyway, and the stuff that Trump's been saying about it is true. And in none of the calls from the
1: so,
3: poll people.
1: Kelly, I want to give our guests a chance to respond. Lucy, I haven't seen that the president actually said anything about, or that the document said anything about creating licenses from that China information. He did reference in his speech that some of the television stations that chose not to air his speech, he wanted their licenses to be reviewed. But I wonder if you can respond broadly, Lucy, to some of Kelly's comments.
4: Yeah, I was trying to piece together some of this because I do want to say pretty unequivocally, I believe that even in the reports that Donald Trump is promoting in conjunction with his speech this week, there is no evidence that China did implement something like that. And it is, I also want to underscore that the data that we are talking about that China accessed, it's actually also not entirely clear how they accessed some of that voter data. Some of it was stuff that they probably were pulling down from states that make the voter roll available online to anyone who downloads it. Maybe there was some hacking in some places. Perhaps they were, and I think very likely, buying commercial data, because I think that what we're really talking about actually is a foreign interference campaign in the form of paid persuasion, right, of trying to change hearts and minds and influence how people voted. But there is no evidence even across that, even if you have the darkest read of that situation. There is not evidence that they were accessing sensitive data associated with people's private information, a la PII, like social security number, that sort of thing. There was, I remember that seeing something about an FBI memo around a claim that China was planning to use fraudulent driver's licenses to account for, you know, tens of thousands of mail-in votes around 2020, and I think that is part of what Donald Trump is referencing. But again, that is a claim that has not been backed up. It was just a debate, I think, internally, and there is New York Times reporting about this that I just glanced at because I was trying to remind myself of what you might be talking about. There was debate about whether or not this was a claim that, you know, I think should go into this report, but it was generally unfounded. And so there is not evidence that there was any widespread ID making scheme. That also, I think, unclear how that would even work or even be efficient, even if bad actors were doing that. I think it's great that everyone cares about having, integrity in our elections. We should be clear about what is and is not happening. And I think your idea of going to primary source documents, Kelly, and things like the, Mike Lindell, civil litigation, with Dominion, it's always great to go to those primary source documents. And so I think to the degree that you're able to go, look at that NIC report that Donald Trump referenced, look at that February 2020, FBI memo, those primary source documents may be very useful, as well. There's also a Heritage Foundation database, and I specifically mentioned that because Heritage is certainly not associated with the left. It's very strongly associated with the right, where they keep a database of cases of election fraud. And I think it goes decades back, and they've tracked like less than 2,000 or something. But you can actually go
1: into each one and look at the details.
4: Last
1: hour, and it goes back to 2017, and they've found 138 cases.
4: Right. Thank you. Perfect.
1: And that New York Times reporting that you're referring, which I'm guessing is what Kelly was actually talking about, is the headline is Assessing the Documents, Fake IDs from China. A previously released FBI memo viewed skeptically by intelligence agents described a purported scheme by China to meddle in the 2020 election. And so that is probably what Kelly was referencing. Let's go to Shirley in Conyers, Georgia, on our line for Democrats. Good morning, Shirley.
5: Yes, good morning. Thank you for taking my call. I'm calling, actually. I was trying to reach in a previous segment about the essay that Donald Trump is proposing. My question is that the essay that, well, first, I remember the rally that I watched that he was having, and he said specifically that if we get this passed, if we, in other words, hold the House, we would never have to have another election again. We'd never have to worry about this. Is this what's influencing the voters now who really are weary of the elections and the distrust of what could possibly happen in elections? This is a question. Another thing is that I hear people say that, well, I use my ID to get on a plane, we all need an ID. I know I've always used an ID, and in this case, I use my driver's license from my state. A driver's license given to me, and just use my ID. When I applied for a passport years ago, I needed my birth certificate. So now with the FAVE Act just passed, does that mean that all of the states, is this the purpose of having the FAVE Act, is that all of the states would have to be under one rule, and now we do not know what those are. We don't know what we will need it, because what's required in Georgia might not be required in California or vice versa. And my question is that if the FAVE Act is passed, does that mean that all the states have the different, the same requirements, and now we don't even know what the requirements are? So now I hear people saying that, I've been able to use my, get on the plane.
1: So Shirley, I'm going to have Chet respond to these two points that you've raised. The first, the idea that the president said that if the FAVE Act passes, that we wouldn't need another election. And then this second idea, Chet, of whether there would be a national standard then for voter identification and whether those rules would be clear.
0: So I would say, as a lawyer, the voting belongs to the states, and so there will not be a national standard when it comes to voting, because the Constitution makes it clear that voting belongs to the states, and so each state will have its own standard when it comes to voting. The federal government certainly has a certain influence in terms of the states, in terms of, money and resources, et cetera, to influence how they choose to operate, sort of similar to the highway system. But by and large, the standards would still remain at the states. But I think what we need to make clear is that the idea around the SAVE Act, there's a lot of different provisions in the SAVE Act at large. I think the number one issue that a lot of people are looking at is requiring individuals to have an ID to vote, which I certainly support and I think is a great idea. But I believe it needs to be coupled with making it easier to access getting an ID and also increasing voter participation. Because I think the messaging from a strategy perspective that I would say as a conservative is what we need to do is to demystify this issue or misunderstanding that Republicans simply don't want people to vote, and that the idea around getting a voter ID is somehow trying to limit people from voting. And so I think that could be a really great thing. But I do think that, in terms of trying to protect elections and be concerned about these things, again, I do want to take a moment just to reiterate the fact that, in these declassified reports, in fairness to the president, it was clear that the IC community basically said that China did engage in certain levels of espionage, and they did certainly get access to public information, but they were engaged in cyber attacks, and they did get access to a certain amount of PII. And so I think that while we do need to, I don't think the SAVE Act is a legislation that should be something that we should be focusing on in 2026, I do think that continuing to make sure that America protects itself from foreign actors who are trying to do these influence campaigns are certainly something that we all can be aligned with.
1: What about the president's statements about the future of voting?
0: Yeah, I think that was more rhetorical. I certainly think that, look, I understand there's a lot of people and a lot of rhetoric that have gone out, that people have said Donald Trump's not going to leave office, that Donald Trump wants to be a dictator and take over America. But again, people don't believe in that. Republicans don't believe in that. Everybody believes in the rule of law. And at the end of the day, even though Donald Trump didn't believe in the election results clearly in 2020, he still left office. So there's still a process in America, no matter what rhetoric you may hear on the internet, that in 2028, we're going to have a new president. President Trump certainly cannot run again unless there's a constitutional change. So we're going to have a new president sworn in January of 2029.
1: We have a question via text from Barb in Long Grove, Illinois, who says, what are the speaker's views on the recent Democratic Socialist Party primary victories? This actually came up last week on Washington Journal when the Democratic Socialists of America co-chair Ashiq Sadiq responded to a viewer question about the Democratic Socialists of America platform, including a provision that calls for the abolition of the U.S. Senate.
6: Part of what you said, for example, let's start with abolishing the Senate. The Senate is a very undemocratic institution. I talked a bit about democracy, a small d democracy, and that's really important to us. We want democratic representation of all people who live in this country. So the Senate represents, it's two senators per state, and it's very undemocratic at a basic level because a state with a small population has the same representation as a state that has 500,000 people against the same representation as a state that has 40 million people like California does, or New York State, or Texas, or Florida, which are the most populated states in the country, but they have the same representation as a much smaller population. So we do believe that government should be proportional to the population. And that's a very basic core principle. So the House of Representatives is more democratic that way. And we just don't see the point of the Senate. Historically, it was meant to serve very wealthy people who owned a lot of land. And that's still a system that we have today. And it's something we would change. We would expand what the House of Representatives does and make it more actually representative of people who live in this country.
7: So would you like to abolish the Senate?
6: That's part of our platform, and we don't think that's extreme. We think it's a change that would help make this country more democratic.
1: Lucy, I wonder if you can respond to Barb's question about the recent Democratic Socialist Party primary victories.
4: Sure. Well, certainly I think that the clip you played is takes one aback, right? And I don't think that campaigning on abolishing the Senate is going to be a winning strategy for the DSA. That said, I think that the recent DSA victories in primaries, I think it reflects two things. One is structural. One is the fact that primaries are not very reflective of the general electorate, and I'm a big fan of the democracy reform efforts, structural reform efforts to remake our primaries so that they actually are more representative of the voter base, because something like 10% of eligible voters, you know, are able to vote in primaries, and then they choose two candidates who in many cases end up being nominees, a Republican and a Democrat, who are very out of step with how most people feel, right? They're in step with what the very activated core base of the primary wanted and felt. So I will say that, for example, I don't think that we can extrapolate big things from primary outcomes, except that, you know, in any given primary outcome, one party or another may fare better based on whether or not they've actually done a good job of electing or nominating, excuse me, a candidate who will fare well in the general election. The second piece that I do want to mention, though, is I think that part of why you're seeing some of the DSA success is because they are tapping into something that the Democratic Party has not been able to tap into more broadly. And it, I think, relates also to why the Democratic Party has had trouble combating Trumpism. And I think it's that we are in a uniquely populist moment. People, the idea of things like the tech oligarchy, right? Like that resonates with people, and people feel as though they're being left behind. And so it's up to, that is something that Trump tapped into. It's something that MAGA has tapped into. I find the MAGA form of populism particularly toxic. But I think that many in the Democratic establishment, and populism, not my natural politics, I should say, that's not like what I gravitate to. But I think we are in a populist moment. And I think that the Democratic Party has to assess that and accept that, and begin elevating populist figures who have a pro-democracy, healthy form of populist politics, or they will otherwise be swept away in a tsunami of toxic populism and of toxic MAGA populism. So I think that some of the success of DSA candidates reflects the fact that voters, in this case, Democratic primary voters, feel like they're speaking to them in ways that the Democratic establishment does not. And, you know, that the Democratic establishment is just a bunch of Acela corridor rich folks who are out of touch with their own lived experiences.
1: And Chet, what's your take on the victories of DSA candidates in primaries?
0: Well, number one, I think most people in this country don't understand what the DSA platform is. I think Lucy's right in the sense that a lot of people are just frustrated with the general process in this country, and so they're looking for any opportunity or option. But the reality is that these candidates and their platform are pushing the party further to the left. I mean, what we've seen now, the Democrats was defund the police, and now you have places like Portland that are decrying the fact that they don't have enough police officers and it takes 45 minutes for the police to arrive at a location. You have Mondami in New York freezing rents, and you know, that's going to have disastrous effects on citizens. So I think at the end of the day, we've seen these type of movements. I've said this before. You know, you go back, harken back to the 60s. You have the SDS movement around, you know, the democratic socialism, and it fails. It fails every single time because at the end of the day, you know, it's a lot of talk. It's a lot of, you know, ideas, but when it comes to actually delivering to the American people, there's really just not a lot there. So I think that it's a very dangerous thing for the Democrats because as that wing of the party grows, you have AOC, you have Bernie Sanders, you have Mondami, you have so many others that are really growing in that party. So it's something not to ignore. It's something to take very seriously. And I think we're going to see that reflected in the midterms, where you're going to have more extreme liberal candidates on the Democratic side that are going to be the face of the party.
1: Roseanne is in San Diego, California, on our line for Democrats. Good morning, Roseanne.
8: Good morning. I have a couple of things. One thing I will say, though, is that the Democratic Socialists are a minority. New York, Vermont do not speak for the whole country, and I think this is just a scare tactic and something the media is hyping up because it's, you know, makes for good headlines. So I don't think that's even a problem. I don't live in New York. It's not going to hurt me. But anyway, what I really wanted to talk to you guys about is to see what you think about what Mark Wayne Bowen said yesterday. I think it was yesterday when he said they're going to check every single voting roll.
1: It was on Friday. He made that press conference. Yes.
8: Okay.
1: The Department of Homeland Security Secretary.
8: Yeah, and he's going to look at every single one to make sure there's not a single illegal alien voting there. How is he going to possibly do that? That is so dangerous.
1: So, Roseanne, just because we're a little bit short on time, I'm just going to have both of our guests quickly respond to that question before we wrap. Go ahead, Lucy.
4: Sure. I mean, to be brief, obviously, that's a ridiculous thing for Mark Wayne Mullen to be saying, and it's not a legitimate inquiry, but it is part of the broader tactic by this Republican Party and the Trump administration to foment distrust in election results and to foment distrust of hardworking state and local election officials who are doing their job and doing it with deep integrity. And it is a way to create the scaffolding to allow Donald Trump and his allies to exercise their option after blistering midterm losses to question legitimacy of this election and to do tomfoolery that is really anti-democratic, like perhaps not seating new members of the House, et cetera. So it is all political theater, but it's political theater that is designed to foment distrust in our elections, which are frankly the cornerstone of our democracy. And it's very shameful.
1: Chet?
0: What I would encourage the president and the White House and Mark Wayne Mullen is to continue to stay on message and continue to stay on topic. Again, this issue around voting and voting rolls has been a huge distraction when the American people's real focus was protecting the border and dealing with the issue of deporting people who in this country who are undocumented. at this point today in President Trump's term, in his second term, Barack Obama has still deported more undocumented people than President Trump has. And so we need to be spending our time to really focus on delivering on the promises that we made to the American people. And that needs to be our focus, and not get distracted by these issues that really are not major issues.
1: Republican strategist Chet Love and Democratic strategist Lucy Caldwell, thank you both for joining us again.
0: Thanks.
1: Joining us next, we'll have retired U.S. Major, Army Major General Randy Manner, who will be with us to discuss the latest developments in the renewed fighting between the United States, Israel, and Iran. And later in the program, we'll take more of your calls and comments in our open forum. We'll be right back.
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9: 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America 250 is traveling the country to honor the voices that define our nation, stories of identity, service, and community. Here is one of them.
11: Okay, and so you guys have both done this before, right?
12: Yeah.
11: Okay, so we know what to do. Okay, so I just got here, so let's go after it here. This is the chemical. Okay, and so you can see we're getting it all over the stone just that much. This is a community service program, and so I will invite anyone that wants to participate in this thing to come help us clean gravestones. We know what we're doing. We're very good at it, and we don't charge for it. Just get it wet. We did 40-some stones that were right over there, and I use this one as an example. This stone looked just like that on Saturday morning. It's kind of a way of honoring all these people who have gone before us, to give them the respect of at least cleaning their gravestones. Now, this guy happens to be a veteran. How do I know it? Because it says captain on there. And here's the other reason I know it. See that thing? That means he was one of those folks that was in the Confederate Army here. Lexington is as old as our country is, older. So you have folks that are buried here that are pre-Revolutionary War. There's about 8,000 people buried here. I understand about 10% of those are veterans, and you'll find veterans there from every engagement the United States has been in, including the Revolutionary War, all the way from there to the current wars and World War I, World War II. And obviously, since this is Lexington, Virginia, there are a number of Confederate soldiers that are also buried here. I have two great-grandfathers. One was a lieutenant in the Grand Army of Republic from Iowa. My other great-grandfather from South Carolina was also a soldier, and he fought for Robert E. Lee, so it goes way back. My father was a survivor of Pearl Harbor. He was on the battleship California when it was sunk that morning. I had a wife who was a Navy nurse who was in the war when we took out Saddam Hussein. And then I was a naval officer for 24 years. I graduated from the Naval Academy in June of 1969. In November, I got an all-expenses-paid trip to go to Vietnam. I was there for Thanksgiving. We've been very proud to serve our country, and in our case, we all happen to be in the Navy.
12: So that makes a big difference during the Army-Navy football game. But we are, if you go all the way back, we're about as American as you can get on both sides. I lived as a child with a father who was a real veteran who did everything but die during World War II, and that embedded on me. I think a lot of veterans that really served in harm's way, you'll find that they don't like to talk about it. It was too painful. It was too difficult. And even now, there's many veterans who are suffering because there's kind of something subhuman about going and doing the dirty work that you need to do to go defend our country. Go ahead. If you watch us clean some graves, the process, you'll see for yourself, it's a somewhat of a cathartic experience because this gravestone is converted right in front of us from a cold stone to a real human being who lived. There have been all sorts of people that were vilely attacking each other and shooting each other and went to war. It's gone on and on and on. But we seem to have this magnet that ultimately brings us back together. It's my understanding that most societies, most cultures, most histories have lasted in round numbers about 250 years. Well, here we are. And so the question for all of us to think about, will there be a United States 250 years from now? Think about it. And there's something that you can do about that. You can have compassion, you can get along with each other, and you can argue respectfully from those who have a different degrees, but we don't need to go beyond that. I'm Dennis Bussey, and this is our American story.
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1: Welcome back to discuss the latest developments in the U.S.-Iran war. I'm joined by Randy Manner, who is a former deputy commanding general of the Third Army in Kuwait and is a retired major general. General Manner, thank you so much for joining us.
15: Thank you so much for having me this morning.
1: Obviously, we had the tragic news of two U.S. service members killed. Before I start to get to your questions, I just want to read the latest news from the Associated Press with the updates that Iran now has hit U.S. allies as Israel warns missiles are headed for Jordan, could land on its territory. The U.S. military launched airstrikes Sunday, targeting Iran's paramilitary Revolutionary Guard to retaliate for the killing of American troops in Jordan, further widening the exchange of fire between them as an interim deal seeking to end to the war has collapsed. The strikes are part of a week-long campaign that began with a struggle over control of the Strait of Hormuz and has seen Iran strike U.S. allied countries across the Middle East. The U.S. has targeted bridges, electrical facilities, and other targets in Iran, and Tehran has retaliated by hitting power and desalination plants in Kuwait, threatening daily life in that small oil-rich desert nation. Kuwait, Jordan, and Bahrain again activated air defenses Sunday morning as they warned of incoming Iranian drones and missiles. Israel warned Iran's missiles launched towards neighboring Jordan could cause fire to spill over into its territory for the first time since fighting reignited. General, obviously the escalation in this conflict has been going on for the past week, but the loss of two U.S. service members and the injuries of others adds another component to it. What's your response to this latest development?
15: Well, obviously my thoughts are with the families of those both killed and wounded service men and women. It's a tragedy that never should have happened, of course. This is an unfortunate situation that if you think back to where we were 5 months ago, where the oil was flowing freely through the strait until the president was convinced by the Israeli prime minister to attack Iran, quite frankly, none of this would have happened. We would not be in this situation of being far worse off than we were 5 months ago. It is absolutely true that the Iranian offensive capability is greatly reduced, and I will basically say at what cost. The administration has been unclear about what the objectives have been from day one, and now it seems to be to get the strait open. Well, the Strait was open before the war started, if we all recall, all those many months ago. So this is the president is desperate to find a solution, as well as, of course, all the military members and their families are hoping that this is resolved sooner than later.
1: As you mentioned, there has been a shifting narrative from the White House as to the goals of this operation. And President Trump has claimed that all of these actions have destabilized Iran, as you said. But why is it that Iran has maintained the ability to launch attacks on a variety of fronts?
15: The problem is that the United States administration, as well as the Iranian leadership, it's full of propaganda. All the press releases there on both sides are over the top on propaganda. The president has claimed we've totally destroyed their capability. We have not. The Iranians have the ability to build drones and missiles within their own country. And while it's been degraded, it continues. Plus, there are obviously land routes that they can move parts and supplies through. So Iran is a very sophisticated country, a very large population. It's not the same as Iraq, quite frankly. It's much more substantial. It's much more capable. And so our president says that they don't have the ability to attack, but here they're doing it and they will continue to do so. That's the bottom line. We need to get to transparency. We need to know what the truth is. And that's why I applaud you and other journalists trying very hard to find out what's really going on.
1: Your past service included overseeing the 3rd Division in Kuwait, as well as facilitating U.S. forces out of Iraq in 2010. How does that inform how you view the current conflict?
15: So I was actually the deputy commanding general of the 3rd Army in Kuwait in the Middle East, responsible for all Army personnel in the Middle East and Afghanistan. Obviously been throughout the region and many, if not most, of the countries that are there. Most of the locations that have been hit, I have been there. I have seen those facilities. It's very sad because we have right now on the ground in Kuwait, this is all something that's not classified in any way, we have a complete brigade's worth of combat equipment. And that means there's over 300 armored vehicles, thousands of support vehicles, maintenance facilities, warehouses that are climate controlled. Plus, of course, the cost of moving everything there and the people to maintain all that equipment. The equipment itself is valued at almost $6 billion. And all the facilities and the transport, we're probably talking between $10 to $15 billion. And the Iranians know this, and they're able to target those assets, which means that all those forward deployed capabilities that we have, they're under risk, under considerable risk, because of a few $100,000 worth of drones. You don't need missiles to take out these warehouses, and they're not hardened.
1: And this also places our allies at risk, and I wonder how you see those relationships changing as this conflict continues.
15: They're obviously very strained. The Iranians are very calculating in the moves that they're making about attacking their neighbors in the region, to be able to put pressure on the United States, to be able to get us to back off. Partially, it's working because certain, other than the Saudis, of course, because the Saudis are very powerful military in that region. And as you note, the Saudis have not yet been drawn in considerably into this conflict. So I think we're going to find continued strained relationships. We're not even being honest with not only the American people, we're not being honest with our allies about what our intents are. And they seem to be ever-changing. There's one thing that I have to comment that is very, very strange, is that CENTCOM's press releases include the words, "as directed by the president." That's really bizarre. That's not something that you typically see. I don't know if that's the political handlers ensuring those words are put into the press releases, or it's the military subtly saying, "the president told us to do this." Very strange, very unusual. This is a side comment.
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1: Expand on that. Why did that jump out at you?
15: Because typically you don't say, as a military member, "we did this because the president told us to do it," or "as directed by." Well, of course The military doesn't do anything that's not directed by or approved by the chain of command. So in this particular case, last weekend and also yesterday, that was very explicit. These attacks are following the direction of the president. And it's almost either a get-out-of-jail-free card or the political people that are in the administration are saying, make sure the whole world knows the president is doing this. I don't know which, but it's weird no matter what.
1: On Capitol Hill, there is a debate ongoing over funding for this conflict. I want to read some reporting from Breaking Defense that earlier last week, the House GOP released its Reconciliation 3.0 with $60 billion for defense. The sum falls slightly short of the $67 billion requested by the White House for expenses related to the Iran war. And And the budget resolution published ahead of the markup last Thursday kickstarts a third reconciliation process, which would allow Republicans to bypass the filibuster in the Senate and pass the bill on party lines. For defense hawks, the bill is likely to be a bit of a disappointment, falling short of the $67 billion requested in June in a supplemental spending request to cover the operations in Iran. It also fails to address the $350 billion request for reconciliation dollars issued by the Pentagon as part of its fiscal 2027 budget submission. This is obviously a huge expense as this conflict continues to move forward. And I wonder how you see that shaping the way that it continues to play out.
15: Again, unfortunately, the Department of Defense is extremely short-sighted in the way that it has been appealing to Congress for supplemental funds to run this war. It should have been upfront with whenever they were explaining what was going on, and it should have been as needed thereafter. What the Defense Department is doing, because again, remember that the leadership of the Department of Defense right now is it's not the A team, it's not the B team, it's the C minus or D team, meaning they're not really qualified and they're not experienced in knowing how to be able to run the Department of Defense in coordination with Congress. What is happening, therefore, is that the military is literally eating its own. What I mean is it's literally paying for these massive billions and billions of dollars of bills out of their readiness accounts. So what is happening is every day, the money that is supposed to be used for training, for maintenance, for operations, for the Army, Navy, Air Force, and Marines, just to do peacetime training, that money is being diverted for the war. And so the readiness of the U.S. military has been dropping like a rock for the past 5 months, and we are in the lowest state of readiness we have been in decades.
1: Speaking of leadership at the Pentagon and the readiness of U.S. troops, I'm sure you saw that the U.S. military will test service members' testosterone levels, according to Pete Hegseth. This is reporting from NBC News, but widely reported elsewhere. Hegseth said that service members 30 and older will undergo the annual screening and that people can choose whether to pursue testosterone replacement therapy. General, what do you think of that move?
15: I'm just appalled. In the same way that the Secretary of Defense has been purging African Americans, women, other minorities from the military, he wants white supremacist style bodybuilder type of soldiers, sailors, airmen, and Marines. He's focused almost to a bizarre level, quite frankly, on beards or shaving or physical fitness standards. And don't get me wrong, all of those things are very important, of course, but he's over the top now, quite frankly, where he's saying he's going to start testing, you know, all military over the age of 30 for testosterone. No offense, but it sounds very much like what the Nazis did with their eugenics program, or parts of it, where they were trying to create the perfect soldiers and, of course, using drugs to enhance the performance of their soldiers on the battlefield, which has been well documented. We are going the absolute wrong way. We are not focused on values. We're not focused on what is it that makes, that reflects the greatness of America, about trust, transparency, believing in one another and supporting each other. Instead, this Secretary of Defense is focused on, quite frankly, I'll be blunt, almost Nazi-like propaganda about we want white male soldiers that look strong and healthy, rather than we want smart, intelligent military that are going to do the best to defend the Constitution and our way of life.
1: If you have questions for General Randy Manner, Democrats can call in at 202-748-8000, Republicans at 202-748-8001, and Independents at 202-748-8002. We'll start with Ed in Gulfport, Mississippi, on our line for Republicans. Good morning, Ed.
17: Boy, I have to compliment you on a terrific, well-balanced show. I'm a Republican, and I agree with the general about the testosterone and throwing out brilliant black military leaders. But I disagree with Trump on almost every issue, immigration, tariffs, freedom of the press. He didn't win all 50 states against Biden, but he's the only one that is really standing up to Iran, and I think he's doing it in a very intelligent way by economically disrupting the country with the naval blockade, and then he's hitting the right targets. People have no idea how many missiles and drones they have and how they bury their nukes in mountains that only our super bombs could hit. They have proxies. Iran's whole theme is to wipe Israel off the map and go from there. I mean, they're attacking their Gulf neighbors, and I just think.
1: Oh, it looks like we lost our guest there, but I think we have the general point that he was making. General Manner, if you'd like to respond.
15: So, number one issue I think the caller was making was Israel's right to survive and to exist, and I and most military in the United States and retired military support absolutely the right of Israel to exist. And we will continue to support them as retired officers and military as well. So that's something that is solid. All of the issues that the Jewish people have gone through in this past century, in centuries actually, but it's particularly in the past century, Israel will exist, and we will continue to support them. The technique, quite frankly, is going to be at what cost do we, for example, not what cost, but rather what is the impact on the United States and the average American who is being asked to pay $1 to $2 more per gallon today than they did before, being asked to, quite frankly, increase food prices. If you've gone out to eat anywhere at a fast food restaurant, prices are much higher. All of that is because of increased fuel costs and because of the supply chain problems and so on, the second and third order effects. So there are ways to be able to stand up to a country like Iran. I was also responsible for safeguarding our own nuclear weapons when I was the acting and deputy director of the Defense Threat Reduction Agency. And we would host the Russians in inspecting our weapons. I've been to a Russian missile base outside of Moscow personally. On the ground with my Russian counterparts, it was an opportunity to have eyes on. None of these treaties are always perfect. However, they are far, far better than active nonstop warfare, and they are better because if you're hand in hand, you can start to look deeper under the cover, should we say, to find out what is there and what's going on. So while I completely agree with the caller that Israel has the right to exist, we also need to say, how do we ensure that happens while we take care of our own people in the United States?
1: Following up on Israel, there was an effort in Congress to block funding to Israel, which failed last week. But also something that has been held up is the National Defense Authorization Act. And I want to read an article from military.com. The Senate stalls NDAA with a major Israel plan that critics call treason. The Senate blocked an NDAA containing the Israel Futures Act, which some claims threatens U.S. sovereignty, security, and military independence. And the Senate failed to advance the fiscal year 2027 National Defense Authorization Act on Tuesday, stalling a defense policy bill containing a sweeping proposal for U.S.-Israel military technology cooperation. The plan has drawn intense online opposition from Americans who call it treason, arguing it would compromise U.S. sovereignty and warned that it could expose sensitive technology and intelligence to a foreign government. One day later, just 104 House lawmakers and only one Republican voted on a failed amendment on a different bill to cut $3.3 billion in military aid to Israel. I wonder if you've been following the development of this Futures Act and what you think of its inclusion in the NDAA.
15: So as you can imagine, the devil is in the details, and the NDAA is extremely complex. It's hundreds of pages, and there's so much in there. On the issue of opening the door to the Israelis for our technology, I am absolutely opposed to this. The Israelis spy in the United States routinely, regularly, not only on our military, but probably more importantly as well, is also on our defense contractors. And they, like the Chinese,

0: Now, please understand that, although, just for your listeners, I am not a Democrat, I am not a Republican. I have been registered independent ever since I could vote. It's important for everyone to understand that that vote by the Democrats was to get that out of there, not to say they don't support Israel. And there's a huge difference.
1: Gerald is in Bossier City, Louisiana, on our line for independence. Good morning, Gerald.
2: Hey, good morning, everybody. Good morning, General. You make a lot of sense. I'm an independent also, former Washingtonian for about 13 years. So I'd like to think that I understand politics. This is war that seems like we're in, but the administration is claiming that it's not. America is suffering, not the rich people, the people that work hard. Everything is up, and all the administration can say is that we're okay, we're okay. If they had more people like you again in there, General, we would be in a lot better shape.
0: Well, thank you for your very kind words. Sometimes I do get frustrated with the state of conditions about how this administration is treating Americans, which they say America first, which that part I agree with. On the other side of the coin, we have to keep in mind what is the impact on the average American that is trying to do their best to raise their family in a safe environment and provide a life for them that is better than they had. That's really all we really want. And unfortunately, right now, those that are especially in the middle class or in blue-collar jobs, they're not having as much of their paycheck left over at the end of the month. And that hurts. When you're very rich, like Trump and his clan, you don't know how much does milk cost, how much does gas cost, because you don't ever buy it. You don't do it. So, again, I hope we can get to a better place.
1: Next up is Kenny in Sitka, Kentucky, on our line for Republicans. Good morning, Kenny.
3: Morning. I don't know where y'all got this man at, but you dug him up. But
1: the general is an esteemed service member of our United States military.
3: Well, has he had any battle time? And the way you all talk about our
1: so, Kenny, I'll pause you for just a second because we're not going to disparage the general's service. But, General, before we let Kenny ask his question, which we will, would you like to describe your service?
0: So I served for 36 years, 12 years. I'm sorry, the first 10 years, active duty, 82nd Airborne, jumping out of airplanes, Airborne Ranger, Pathfinder, on alert, moved all around the world at that time. Then I decided to join the National Guard in Virginia and the District of Columbia, did that for the next, through 9/11, quite frankly. And I was battalion commander of a light infantry battalion, then was recalled to active duty and continued to serve. As a young officer, I did not serve in combat, and so it was not until I was a general officer that I served in combat in the Middle East. So I do not have the experience of a young soldier, sailor, airman, or marine with bullets whizzing by. But I have been in combat situation of leading our young men and women in a combat zone and being required to do the best I could to get them home safely.
1: Kenny, if you have a respectful question for the general, please go ahead.
3: Well, I'm just saying, y'all just cut me off. I mean, like, I was asking a question. But, you know, he's had got time. And really the man just runs off about everything that we're trying to do in the Army. I got a 40-year veteran, my brother, you know. He's in special ops and stuff. He's seen it all. But, you know, this cat right here gets on here and they did, y'all just go on and degrade our military. Anything that.
1: So do you have a question for the general, Kenny?
3: Yeah. He needs to go back in full time and see how he likes it then.
1: All right. General, would you like to respond?
0: I am too old to be able to be back on active duty. That is a young man's goal and role. I served with honor for 36 years, and I'm very grateful that I did. But at the same time, everyone needs to move on. I do take exception to the caller saying that I'm degrading our military members. I have the utmost respect for them. I work for them every day as a volunteer. Now that I'm retired,

0: and I will continue to fight for the lives of our young men and women in uniform, as well as, of course, their family. So I don't know where he comes from that direction, but I never would degrade our military members, and I will stand behind them every day until I'm not here any longer.
1: Keith is in Charlotte, North Carolina, on our line for Democrats. Good morning, Keith.
2: Hey, good morning. Hey, listen, just kind of make this quick. The last caller, hey, thank you for your service. I'll just kind of leave it at that. I know better. So just two quick two-part question here. The first one is regarding you had stated that, frankly, you referred to Hegseth being Hitler-like. So would you go on and say that per J.D. Vance that Trump is America's Hitler? And the second part
1: is... So, Keith, I'll pause you just for a moment because the general didn't compare Hegseth to Hitler. He said some of the policies were reminiscent of Nazi policies. But go ahead with your question.
2: Absolutely. That's what I was trying to be clear and short, but... No, he went, yes, he said that he was talking about Hegseth, that it was Nazi-like. So I'm asking, would he go a step further and like J.D. Vance and say that Trump is America's Hitler, just being, and the second part was that we're making all these connections with Trump, Epstein, and potentially Putin. Is there some geopolitical reference to, again, Russia, if you will? Are we starting to make that connecting that bridge with Trump and Putin and potentially degrading America as, you know, as Trump, as the president? Thank you very much again for your service, and I'll take the question offline.
0: Okay. So, first of all, it's better for me to say, And I believe this with my heart and soul, that the Secretary of Defense is a clear and present danger to the national security of the United States. He is focusing on things that do not add to our readiness. And in fact, he does not know how to deal with Congress to get the supplemental funds on a routine and regular basis to be able to ensure that our readiness is at its highest level. And because he is remember, he was kicked out. Well, correction. He chose to resign from the D.C. National Guard after he was told after an investigation that he was going to be released. So he wasn't kicked out, but he resigned on his own. We have a disgraced major running the largest military in the world. He lacks the experience the way that, quite frankly, even President Trump chose a four-star general retired to run the Department of Defense when he was president the first time. So we have a leader who does not have the experience. Literally, when I say experience, just right out of the textbook, what has he done to earn the position other than to be an extremely loyal lieutenant to the president? That is not sufficient to be able to run this department. Think about it in your own business. What about if you were to hire somebody only because they were loyal to you, but they lacked any of the experience or abilities to perform the job that you were paying them to do? You wouldn't do it.
1: David is in Detroit on our line for independence. Good morning, David.
3: Good morning. General, thank you very much for your comments, and you sound extremely sober-minded, and thank you for your service. I'm a veteran, but I was enlisted, served for you
0: thank
3: in
0: you
3: U.S.
0: For your
3: Navy
0: service.
3: In hostile fire zones. Thank you. Question for you, because I believe strongly that facts matter, and I'd like to get your professional analysis on why you think we really entered into war with Iran to begin with, because from our own national security analysts all said that Iran was not on the precipice of having a nuclear weapon. Mr. Netanyahu had been saying for over 30 years that Iran's about to have the nuke. They're about to have the nuke. And of course, that wasn't true. Then we're talking about Hormuz Strait not being open, but it was already open before we launched this preemptive attack. And then it's also said that in the past 40 years that Iran has allegedly killed 2,000 Americans. Well, just in 2025, almost 12,000 Americans were killed by fellow Americans. So it can't be that we went to war over 2,000 Americans being killed in the past 40 years, where Americans kill other Americans in that time rate in about almost every 2 months in America. So I'd like to get your analysis on why you think that we really went into this preemptive war against Iran.
0: Well, you are very well informed. The Iran was not part of the national defense strategy to the level that the president said after he attacked them. So it's important to go back to what are the written documents by the own administration, meaning not by President Biden. We're talking about by the Trump administration. Where did they rack and stack Iran on the risk level? It was not there. Iran was not a risk. Remember that over a year ago, the president attacked Iran to destroy not its nuclear weapons, because it doesn't have any, but rather its uranium enrichment program to diminish it. And he claimed 100% success a year ago, which begs the question, why are we doing it again? Getting to the crux of your question, it is my professional opinion. The reason why the president chose to attack Iran is because this particular prime minister of Israel, for the first time, as admitted by other national security leaders over the decades, this prime minister convinced this president, whereas the other ones could not be convinced, to attack Iran. That is the single and only reason that history will show, is that the Israeli prime minister said, hey, we'll use the United States with its billions of dollars of equipment and lives to diminish the offensive capability of Iran. That is the one and only reason that this has happened. And history will show that to be firmly true.
1: Robert is in Tulsa, Oklahoma, on our line for Republicans. Good morning, Robert.
4: Yeah, how you doing? You almost answered my first question, was do you think how close they were to getting a nuclear weapon? And if they had one, would they set it off? And if they did, what do you think the price of gas and oil would be today? Thanks.
0: Okay, so first of all, as I mentioned before, I was also responsible for U.S. weapon security and for research and development on nuclear weapons and working with the Russians. So again, although I do not have access to classified material, not that I could share it, of course, here, there is no evidence, excuse me, no evidence whatsoever that the Iranians are anything close to developing a nuclear weapon. Even with their enrichment program, they are a fraction of the way there to be able to have sufficiently enriched uranium to be able to develop a nuclear weapon. Now, having said all of that, so firmly, they don't have one, they're nowhere close to having one, and the president, by his own words, destroyed that capability over a year ago. Not my words, by the president's words. Now, the other follow-on question is, in my opinion, my professional opinion again, the Iranians don't need a nuclear weapon at all. They're just going to do some saber rattling just to get the United States excited. The reality is they have something far, far more powerful than a nuclear weapon in terms of its impact on the world, and that's called their geography that is located at the Strait of Hormuz that enables them to shut down 20% of the oil in the world literally with a few $100,000 worth of drones. Prior to the president attacking Iran, they did not even know how powerful they are, and now they're going, crap, we don't need all this other stuff. We can literally wreak havoc on the world economy, the entire world, by just shutting down or threatening to shut down or attacking a ship or two. And it's happening routinely. And that's something that, crap, we're far worse off now than we were before, because that regime realizes the power that it has without even working one more day on a nuclear weapon.
1: Jose is in Melbourne, Florida, on our line for Democrats. Good morning, Jose.
5: Good morning, General. Thank you for your service. great American. We need more of your retired generals to speak up. My question is, I believe there is something going on between Putin and Trump. They met for 6 hours before he took over the country. And everything is Russia, soft on Russia, soft on Russia. 2 and 2 is 4. This has made common sense to me that there's something going on there to destroy our military. That's why Hashtag is there. And the intel community, the FBI. And I believe this is a playbook from Putin along with the president. Thank you.
0: So I have no knowledge of anything specifically between the president and Putin. At the same time, it's important to acknowledge that our president likes people who suck up to him. He likes people very much who are strong men, because he thinks that he's a very strong man. And that's why he likes Putin. That's why he talks about these super large military parades that he envies. He likes strong, authoritarian leaders where you do exactly what he wants. And so therefore, they appeal to him. And remember, Putin was a member of the KGB, and he's extremely good at manipulating people. Do I believe our president is manipulated by Putin? 100% yes, because Putin is super sophisticated. He's very intelligent, and unfortunately, he knows how to appeal to the vulnerabilities of our own president, as well as, of course, many other leaders around the world, including the Israeli prime minister as well. Very adept at manipulating people, and I do believe our president has been manipulated because he's hearing the things he wants to hear from people he respects. Do I think there's something else more negative going on? I don't know.
1: John is in Norwalk, Ohio, on our line for Republicans. Good morning, John.
6: How are you doing, General?
0: I'm doing well. How are you doing, sir?
6: Fine. I have a veteran. I'm prior military from 69 to 72 in the Vietnam era.
0: Well, thank you, sir, for your service. That's a very tough time. My dad served then as well in Vietnam.
6: Thank you, sir. My question, one of my questions is, shouldn't it be a prerequisite that any president, especially our president of the United States, should have prior military? And another question is, Secretary of War now, it was Defense, Pete Hegseth. What was his role? I'm not quite sure. I believe he is in Iraq, but do you know what his role was? And that's my final question. Thank you, sir.
0: Okay. So, first of all, thank you for your service. And that was a very difficult time for our military and for you and for your family, whether it was your parents or loved ones. So thank you very much for your service. My dad also served in Vietnam and unfortunately died later on because of Agent Orange, unfortunately. But my heart goes out to you and all veterans that may be listening. I don't think it should be a requirement for military service, but I admire those presidents, whether it was President Bush or whether it was President Kennedy, President Eisenhower. So many presidents have served, and I think we were better because of it. But no, I don't think we should have a requirement for it. And I guess the best way to say this is that, and I do apologize. The second part of the question again, please.
1: I think we've lost the caller, but go ahead.
0: Oh, well, and again, just kind of wrapping up because I know we're short on time.
1: Oh, excuse me. I'm sorry. Oh. He was asking about what Hegseth's prior military service was.
0: Well, he did serve in Iraq and, again, was promoted through the rank of major. But that's when he ran into trouble and he decided to resign.
1: Well, that is all of the time that we have for this segment. General, thank you so much for your time.
0: Thank you so very much for having me.
1: That was retired U.S. Army Major General Randy Manner. Now we're going to be hearing more from you. We are ready to take your comments on open forum. You can start calling in now. Our phone line for Democrats is 202-748-8000. For Republicans, 202-748-8001. And for Independents, 202-748-8002. We'll be right back.
7: Watch America's Book Club, C-SPAN's bold, original series, today, with our guest, presidential historian and best-selling author Michael Beschloss, the author of 10 books on presidential history, including the New York Times bestsellers Presidential Courage, The Conquerors, and Presidents of War. Mr. Beschloss was also editor of the number one global bestseller, Jacqueline Kennedy, Historic Conversations on Life with John F. Kennedy. He joins our host, renowned author and civic leader, David Rubenstein.
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9: 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was not just to bring North and South back together. He realized that he had to be known, not in a vain way, but if he was doing this war right, as a person who liberated 100,000 and more African Americans from slavery.
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10: 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Tonight, on C-SPAN's Q&A, Mike Leinbach, former Space Shuttle Launch Director and co-author of the book Bringing Columbia Home on the Space Shuttle Columbia explosion and its aftermath.
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1: Welcome back. We're in open forum, ready to take your calls and comments. But first, later today, the president is scheduled to attend the final match of the FIFA Men's World Cup. Here's some reporting on a reception that was held on Friday in advance of that match from the Associated Press. Trump and Infantino give World Cup high praise, calling the tournament a success. FIFA President Gianni Infantino deemed the World Cup a success on Friday, again lauding President Donald Trump for his role in the event and saying the tournament achieved its mission of uniting people from all corners of the globe. Infantino pointed to many numbers, sold-out stadiums and big television ratings, as proof that the biggest World Cup ever met expectations, as Trump nodded in approval. The American dream, Mr. President, came to reality, Infantino said as he stood alongside Trump in New York on Friday. We united the world. Trump hosted a reception at Trump Tower in Manhattan for Infantino and international soccer stars. Trump and Infantino spoke next to the Golden Trophy Trump plans to award to the winner of Sunday's final between Argentina and Spain. Here's a portion of the president's remarks on Friday.
12: This has been a tournament like no other, filled with fierce competition, unforgettable moments, yet unforgettable moments, like probably the most unforgettable is when they gave that gentleman, is it a red card? And I was forced to call Johnny. and just make a recommendation. I said, Johnny, I'd like to make a recommendation. Let the guy in the game. No, I didn't say that. I said, I'd like to wage a complaint. And actually, I had no idea what was going to happen. But, you know, it's so much better the way it worked out because there's no controversy. They won the game and our team had all of its players. You made another great decision, if you think about it. I know you'll never get credit. You'll never get credit for it. Think of it if he didn't allow him and they let it say, we would have won the game if we had our best players. So Johnny made yet another of his many good decisions. But the spirit and patriotism and the unity that's brought, I think, the whole world together. This has really brought the world together. The 2026 FIFA World Cup has broken almost every record imaginable. This is the largest World Cup in history by far, by many times, actually. Welcoming 16 additional teams, and I understand you may be making it even larger next time. I suggested that this has been so successful that, and I'm really working these people hard because they really call the shot. They tell Johnny exactly what to do. I say, what we should do is, you should choose the United States of America again. This time we'll leave Mexico and Canada out. But then what you do is you, which I was very nice to get them in, but what we do is you leave, you choose us, but you pick somebody else for the next one, and that will take some of the anger, hatred, and steam out of everyone.
1: Some of the president's comments on Friday ahead of the World Cup final today. And now we are ready to take your calls in open forum. We're going to start with Rodney in Miami, Florida, on our line for Republicans. Good morning, Rodney.
13: Morning. I just wanted to comment about the general making some negative comments about Pete Hegseth. I'd like to go back that he would probably say that two of the most qualified members of the defense establishment were Milley and Austin under Biden. But I think when you look at, I think history will show that the Afghanistan pullout, first of all, we signaled when we were going to pull out. We wound up giving away Bagram Air Force Base. We wound up getting, intelligence, according to Laura Seligman with Politico at the time. We had intelligence that Abbeygate should be closed immediately, and they left it open, and there was a bombing that killed hundreds of people. And then the next day, Milley and Austin executed a drone attack on what they thought were, they were insurgents or, combatants, and they were actually an aid family that was delivering aid to the Afghans. And so they murdered through a drone attack. So, I mean, when you look back and you say, well, these guys were eminently qualified to run the defense establishment, I think they had a disastrous record in Afghanistan that wouldn't compare to anything that Pete Hegseth has done. I think you have to put things in perspective when you criticize. It's funny that some of the experts never look at both sides. And I would just like people to remember how terribly Milley and Austin ran the defense establishment.
1: All right. Next up is Ann in Grand Junction, Colorado, on our line for independence. Good morning, Ann.
14: Good morning. Do you hear me?
1: Yes, I do.
14: Okay, great. I just want to say that I'm just making a comment here from my observations as I retired from the federal government in April because of the policies that were executed by Trump when he came in on January 7th. They have depleted the government down to the fact that so many people are gone. There isn't anybody to do the work. It's overwhelming. And I just watch daily with the stuff that comes on with what he's doing and how he talks about how great he is, the money that he's made profiting from all these things like the cryptocurrency. And it's just my opinion that right now what he's doing with his takeover of Venezuela and now this war with Iran is he's trying to corner the oil market. And I don't think it has anything to do with nuclear or anything like that. I think he's just trying to profit for himself and his family. And with that, I'll end. Thank you very much.
1: Pete is in Chicago on our line for Democrats. Good morning, Pete.
15: Lily, how are you?
1: Good, thank you.
15: Listen, I was in the military from 69 to 75. I didn't go overseas. I was a cook, so they used to ship me to different forts. But I used to talk to the brass a lot. And during that war, after Richard Nixon was elected, they said, we're never going to win this war. The South Vietnamese are a very corrupt administration. Now, the war now in Iran is what you call a war, profiteering war. People are profiting off this war. Before the war, a barrel of oil was $73. The average was $2.98. It went up over $115 a barrel. Came back down to 69. They started dropping bombs. Now it's over 80. People are profiting in the stock market. And the information is coming from the Pentagon and from the White House. Now, the last thing. If you go back to 1968, when Lyndon Johnson had a peace deal between South Vietnam and North Vietnam, and it was going to be announced, the people who were handling Richard Nixon called the South Vietnamese, who were crooks, told them to hold off till after the election. And then he got elected, and then he started bombing. The Iran war is a war, profiteering war. And I thank you very much.
1: Bobby is in Arizona on our line for Republicans. Good morning, Bobby.
16: Yeah, this is about the polling booth. I used to work in California at the polling booth, and each precinct had a printed sheet of all the people that voted in that precinct. And they used to publicize it and leave it outside on the site so people that are pollers can look at it, Republican and Democrat. They can look at the addresses, the names of the people there, take a picture on your cell phone, go out to those addresses, and solicit those voters as to whether they voted or not, and collect their votes if they haven't. So that is a Republicans or the Democrats, either side, can go out and solicit voters in their precinct on the voting day to get their votes and turn them into the precinct. Now, if they haven't voted, they could go into the precinct, no identification. They don't ask for it. We didn't ask for it. They could fill out a provisional vote and cast a vote for the person that didn't vote on that sheet that day. I don't know if they still have that or not, but that is a way you can get away with casting votes for people that haven't voted. Right. And that is my take.
1: Next up is Pat in North Dakota on our line for independence. Good morning, Pat.
17: Hello. I'm just calling to warn the American people that it's obvious that China wants the Democrats to win. They're always giving money to these organizations. They sent in fake IDs. And you had better start thinking about this. If our worst enemy wants them to win, why would you want to vote for them? And I think we do need some common sense ideas on voting, including our IDs. Our IDs are kind of Mickey Mouse compared to Mexico. Mexico has a fingerprint on their voter ID along with a picture. Why can't we have that?
1: Pat, and what do you think of the SAVE Act that the president has called for Congress to pass?
17: Pardon?
1: What do you think of the SAVE Act, which is a piece of legislation related to election security and voter ID that President Trump has called on Congress to pass?
17: Well, it certainly won't hurt. It doesn't hurt anyone to have an ID. You need an ID for everything. And a ballot is very important. And you shouldn't have mail-in ballots. because it takes away from the privacy. So anyway, that's my opinion. Thank you.
1: Next up is Jack in Iowa on our line for Democrats. Good morning, Jack.
18: Good morning. That general you had on the program just before this sure didn't seem to know much about naval history. Back when Thomas Jefferson was president, Thomas Jefferson didn't let the Barbary Coast pirates interfere with naval traffic. But right now, the Houthis want to shut down the Straits, the Suez Canal, and the Iranians are shutting down the Strait of Hormuz. What that general sounds like he'd do is when the Japanese bombed Pearl Harbor, he'd want to apologize to the Japanese for all the bad things the United States did.
1: All right. Next up is Debbie in Missouri on our line for Republicans. Good morning, Debbie.
19: Morning. You can't show an ID with a mail ballot. Mail voting doesn't prove that the voter is alive or a citizen. There's no signature matching, and it's not a private ballot. So those don't count. That's fraudulent just to begin with, mail ballot. It breaks the chain of custody, and only in-person voting can show an ID. There's no problem with the in-person voting, and all the poll workers are great. They use names of phony people to submit ballots for non-existent people or that have moved or immigrants. And in Georgia, the election of 2020, I think it was 2020.
1: So Debbie, if you don't mind, I'd like you to stay on the line for a moment related to the mail-in ballots, because the points that you're raising have been raised a few times. And I want to read you an opinion piece in the Wall Street Journal from Republican Lisa Murkowski and then get your response if that's all right. So the headline is, "Why I'm Voting Against the Save America Act. I believe in its objectives, but it's too draconian, especially for voters in remote parts of Alaska." President Trump made his case for the SAVE Act on Thursday, claiming the security of our elections is at stake. "While I support the bill's core tenets, ensuring that only American citizens vote and requiring identification when voting, I remain opposed to it. Why? Because it would have serious negative effects in Alaska, and the current text doesn't allow for the time and resources needed for proper implementation. As written, the Save America Act isn't a simple fix to safeguard elections, as proponents claim. It would impose costly new barriers and prevent some, perhaps many, from voting, while also creating chaos before the November elections. Part of the problem lies in the bill's mechanics. Right now, Alaskans can register to vote online. There's no evidence of significant fraud anywhere in that system, yet the bill would effectively end voter registration by requiring voters to present documentary proof of U.S. citizenship in person to an election official. That wouldn't be a major obstacle in the lower 48, but Alaska has only 6 election offices where that requirement could clearly be met." The article goes on to say, and other comments from Lisa Murkowski and other Republican members of Congress who live in rural areas have issued concern about not only that kind of registration, but also mail-in balloting in rural areas. And Debbie, I wanted to get your thoughts on that.
19: Alaska needs to get up to date. They need to put precincts convenient to every voter, and in-person voting is the only way to vote.
1: Okay. Tony is in Sugar Land, Texas, on our line for independence. Good morning, Tony.
20: Yes, ma'am. Good morning. Could you hear me?
1: Yes, I can hear you just fine.
20: Okay. I have 2 points I want to talk about. The first one is I think the story that the President Trump is telling has some legs to it. The mainstream media has not picked up on the story that 315,000 votes in the 2020 election were certified without having a receipt by the poll workers in Fulton County in Atlanta, Georgia. Now, you can fact check me on that, Kimberly. The only place I can see that story came out of the Atlantic Journal-Constitution. 315,000 votes would have changed.
1: Tony, are you still there?
20: the senator.
1: Sorry, and all Tony, it looks like we lost your line for a moment. Could you please repeat your previous point?
20: My point is 300,000 votes in Fulton County, Atlanta, Georgia, was counted without poll workers' receipt from the machines, that you have to have three receipts, each one signed. There was 148 voting machines that came up, or they're not signed. Fact check me on that, please, because that would have definitely turned the election to Mr. Trump, because Raffensperger never told nobody about it, and it came out in 2025, okay, when they had to go in front of the Senate or the House in Georgia. That's number one. Number two, you had Professor Haldeman, a professor out of Michigan, okay, University of Michigan, on your program. You can go to C-SPAN archives, and he said point blank, he worries about Georgia and Pennsylvania, and he said this, I think it was 2016 or 2019. Where did we have problems? Georgia and Pennsylvania. He demonstrated in front of an Obama judge, Judge Totenberg, that he personally hacked into a Dominion voting machine right in front of the judge in court and changed ballots. Fact check me on it, ma'am. Okay.
1: Well, I'll first just share for everyone the article that you mentioned earlier, which is AtlantaNewsFirst.com. The headline, Fulton County admits to verifying 315,000 votes in 2020 without poll worker signatures. And the story goes on to say, Fulton County officials admitted they did not properly sign tabulator tapes after the 2020 election, a violation of state regulations. The county also noted it had misplaced other tabulator tapes and documents related to the controversial election. The admission was, by the way, this is a story from December of 2025. The admission was made by County Attorney Ann Brumbach during a December 9th, 2025 meeting of the State Elections Board. Tabulator tapes are essentially receipts printed from ballot tabulation machines that help verify the number of voters matches the number of votes. They are a key piece of verification and certification process in every county election across the state. Georgia regulations state that a poll manager and two witnesses must be present for the printing, checking, and signing each tape from the machines. So that was the article that you were referencing, Tony, I believe.
20: Yes, ma'am. Kimberly, may I say one more thing?
1: Go ahead.
20: Okay. That came out in 2025. They knew about it in 2020 after the elections, okay? Why did it take 5 years for it to come out? That, because Raffensperger, okay, knew there was fraud in that election and did not say nothing for 5 years. This is why the president keeps on bringing up things, okay? Go, please, people, be critical thinkers. Go into C-SPAN archives. Professor Haldeman, okay, proved that these machines, okay, you had two different kinds of machines, he says. One that you just press, you know, on the screen, and one that prints the ballot out. The ones that he said you can press on the screen, he admitted, and he said point blank, the QR codes could be changed. Please go there. He's on C-SPAN. He will tell you everything.
1: So I think we have the idea, Tony. Let's go to T in Englewood, Florida, on our line for Democrats. Good morning, T.
2: Yeah, hi. Our intelligence has been compromised. I watched right on C-SPAN when they were in court in Capitol Hill. Trump sold or gave AI chips to Xi in China, the president of China, and they used our intelligence against us and killed a whole fleet of our troops, troops in Hormuz, and they were prosecuting them right in court on Capitol Hill. It's not right. I don't understand why he would
20: our intelligence.
1: So
20: and
1: I'm trying to find what you're referencing here, and the closest I can find is a story that a U.S. trade official says very few NVIDIA H200 AI chips have been shipped to China. A top U.S. trade official said on, this was last Tuesday, that very few of the chips have been shipped to China and Hong Kong. The remark is a sign that H200 shipments to China have restarted, potentially boosting NVIDIA sales. But I'm not seeing a connection to any deaths of U.S. service members, as you're referencing, T.
20: It was right on Capitol Hill. They killed a whole troop of ours, a military troop. They killed a whole military troop.
1: Where did you see that,
20: and
1: T?
20: On Capitol Hill, in Washington, on C-SPAN.
1: Okay. Next up, let's go to Kenny in Bethel, Connecticut, on our line for Republicans. Good morning, Kenny.
3: Hi there. I have some relatives in Ukraine, so we pay pretty close attention in our family to the issues that are going on there. And there's some really good analysis going on, not just there, but here, on what's happening inside of Russia. And it's getting pretty bad there. If Russia de-evolves into different states because of the shortage of food, gasoline, and just general, you know, order there, things could get really, really bad there. Putin is going to run this all the way to the ground until he's taken out or until the Ukrainians completely obliterate their military. And it could happen in a few months or maybe another year or two. But the Ukrainians are clearly have the advantage there. But during that time period, things could get really, really ugly inside of Russia. And no one is really there to take over if Putin, you know, gets taken out or he runs off or what happens. And I think our administration is not paying attention to what could happen inside there. There's a lot of big republics inside of Russia who are about to leave the republic because they have no money and they have no services. And I think this is a big thing that needs to be taken into consideration. Thank you.
1: Next up is Gary in Springfield, Ohio, on our line for independence. Good morning, Gary.
21: Hi. I just want to make a couple comments. One on Pete Hegseth, with measuring the troops' testosterone count. We don't have more problems to worry about than that. He says that recruitment's up and everything is going well, and he wants all of these men, I guess, to be like supermen. Well, it's not going to happen. They're only human. The other point is, people haven't woke up yet to the fact that this president is stealing and robbing America blind. While he's president, name one other president that did it. Barack Obama didn't do it. Joe Biden didn't do it. Ronald Reagan didn't do it. But he's systematically breaking down this country. So when the next president comes in, he's facing a war that Trump started. It's going to be a long-running war. And even if we do decimate their country, this is going to have some very, very long repercussions for years to come. They're going to want revenge. Now we have to worry about our American city. It's just a travesty of what Republicans are allowing this president to do. And ordinary people just keep going along with whatever he says while he's pocketing money for him and his family.
1: All right. Let's very quickly get to Janet in Stony Brook, New York, on our line for Democrats. We just have a minute left, Janet.
22: So I totally agree with Lisa Murkowski's assessment. I'm a public librarian. We spend so much time just helping people get their documentation in order. If, and I don't really agree, but if we do pass that act, you should give states 4 years to get voter ID for people, I mean, picture ID for people who don't drive. There's plenty of them.
1: Well, thank you, Janet, and thank you to everyone who called in for Open Forum and the rest of the show. We'll be back with another edition of Washington Journal starting at 7 a.m. Eastern tomorrow. Coming up next, Ceasefire.
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0: Welcome to Ceasefire, where we look to bridge the divide in American politics. I'm Dasha Burns, Politico's White House Bureau Chief, and joining me now from either side of the aisle, two guests who have agreed to keep the conversation civil even when they disagree. Republican strategist Mark Short, top aide to President Trump in the first administration, as well as former Chief of Staff to Vice President Mike Pence. And Democratic strategist Don Baer, former White House Communications Director during the Clinton administration. He was also a chief speechwriter for President Clinton. Thank you both so much for joining me.
1: Thanks, Dasha.
2: Thank you.
0: I do want to start with the president's primetime address to the nation, but I want to first get into process before we get into the actual substance of the speech, because you both have some great experience to give us some insight on how this actually works. I mean, Don, you served as chief speechwriter for President Bill Clinton. Can you walk us through how does a White House decide when to give this kind of message and when it rises to the level of a primetime speech?
2: Well, it's a very rare thing, as we know. We have not had many primetime speeches by presidents in recent history. And it usually, always, is when there's some really crucial information that the president and the administration think they have to share with the country for purposes of national security or economic well-being or just overall sense of the country and where it's going. It's not something that is done lightly, and it typically there's some very important information that needs to be shared. It's less about argumentation than it is about actually communicating with the country. And again, it goes back to, we have to stop and think for a minute, why do presidents communicate with the people in the country? We have this fundamental principle in America called the consent of the governed. And the whole idea, as distinct from divine right of kings, the whole idea is to share what's critically important and essential for the country to know as they are able to think through and provide their support for the actions and steps that they're the people they've selected to run their government are supposed to be doing. So, you know, it's not something that is done lightly.
0: And how many people are typically involved in the process and in putting this thing together? What is that sort of process like once the decision is made to do it?
2: It's a cast of thousands. it's many, many voices that are heard from and are involved in the first off in the decision to do it, but also just in the preparation of the speech. And that said, even though it's like a funnel, that funnel narrows very dramatically towards the end where, you know, really it's going to be the president who's deciding at the end of the day what he is going to say to the country. But, you know, there's the president, the communications team, the speech writers, some of the policy leaders, the chief of staff for sure, and people around that person.
0: All right, Mark, from your experience in the first Trump administration, does that process that Don describes sound familiar, or were things a little bit different in a Trump White House?
1: Dasha, considering you're a White House correspondent, I love the fact you're asking how a normal White House operates in light of this administration. I think you know they do things their own way. I would imagine in this case, there was probably dissent over whether or not this was the right speech to be giving right now. I would imagine there would be plenty who think there should be a focus on actual inflation numbers coming down, stock market being at all-time high, talk about the economy, talk about affordability, talk about the path to victory in Iran. So I'm sure there was probably not the same consensus in this case in the White House that this was the speech to give at this moment.
0: Yeah.
1: But in the Trump White House, it's kind of when the president feels he wants to give a speech, and I don't think there's a lot of deliberation beyond that. It's his decision. And to give President Trump credit, He's a master at understanding the moment, understanding marketing, understanding how to reach American voters. So he is gifted at that. In this case, I suspect there was more division about whether this was the right time to give this speech.
0: So this speech was about election security, election integrity. Take a listen to part of what he said.
3: Over a period of years, starting during the 2020 election cycle, the People's Republic of China carried out what is believed to be the largest compromise of election data in history, resulting in China's illicit acquisition of 220 million U.S. voter files. Members of the deep state, very, very famous group of people, in many cases, in our intelligence agency worked to actively suppress and downplay information about the extent of China's sinister election meddling, covering it up from both the president and the American people. For many years, Americans were blatantly lied to about the security of our election infrastructure, including electronic voting machines and ballot counting systems, dishonest almost all. They're vulnerable and they're easily compromised, and people within our government knew that.
0: Okay, so Mark, does this kind of message resonate with the American voters? What was the goal here, and do you think it was met?
1: I think the goal was to try to encourage Congress to pass the SAVE Act. As a supporter of the SAVE Act, I certainly support voter ID. I support proving citizenship when you register to vote. But Dasha, I think that this speech raised so many questions. If there's this notion that the intelligence community was hiding this information from you, at the time of the 2020 election, John Ratcliffe was head of DNI, overseeing the entire intelligence infrastructure.
0: He's now, of course, head of the CIA.
1: The president obviously has enormous confidence in Ratcliffe, but put him in charge of the CIA. If China was interfering in the 2020 elections, did they not in 24 when Donald Trump was elected? And so there's enormous questions there. I think there are questions about, you know, if you're going to allege that this was China influence, then Dasha, why is the Trump 2.0 so soft on China? The first administration had a strong posture against China. This is a very serious accusation that we should all take seriously if there's foreign interference. But then why has there been such appeasement on TikTok, on lifting export controls of chips, on not standing with Taiwan? There's one step after another, this administration has been totally different than the first administration on China. And I guess lastly, I'd say, you know, it was just a couple weeks ago that we're celebrating America's 250, and the president gave, I think, a lot of lofty rhetoric about the greatness of our country. And in this speech, he's talking about us as if we're a third world banana republic. And if he's really trying to undermine confidence in our own elections, you know, that in essence is doing the work of Iran, China, and Russia, and what they've been trying to do for years.
0: Well, and Don, I've been reporting on some of the process behind this and how the speech came to be and what ultimately landed here. And my sources are telling me that there were a lot more allegations that were potentially going to be made that were less likely to be substantiated by evidence, but then, you know, the president and some of his senior White House staff pulled back ultimately for the speech. But still, critics of the president say that this, they believe this is pretext for some sort of impact on the midterm elections. How do you see this whole thing?
2: Yeah, so I can see on the surface why people would say this was his way of advocating for the passage of the SAVE Act. If that was the purpose of it, it was a very poor job. And I actually think that it was about something very different. One of President Trump's sort of fundamental approaches on these things is to drive up cynicism and doubt, not just on elections, but on everything. In fact, he comes to the national stage by helping to exacerbate a sense of cynicism about what the powerful are doing to you and against you for many, many people who feel vulnerable, whether they should or not. And I think a speech like this one, which was way more about argumentation and conclusions and accusations and grievance, was more meant to sort of help to continue to gin up that cynicism, because I think he thinks that helps him in his political position. But it also seems clear that he's laying down a predicate for what could happen if the election doesn't go his way, and how to claim that I always told you so. This thing was rotten and we couldn't count on it, and you should have done more and you should have listened to me. So I feel like it's just not really a speech. If it was designed to accomplish something legislatively, that was well designed to achieve that.
0: Well, Mark, having covered the president for a long time, hearing him talk about the 2020 election was not surprising to me. This is something that he has been obsessed with for years now. What did surprise me is that he did not use this opportunity at all to talk about the war with Iran, which is one of the biggest problems for his administration right now, one of the biggest challenges that Republicans are also facing ahead of the midterms. And, you know, traditionally, we talked about why presidents give these primetime addresses. I mean, when the United States is in a conflict and the president is giving a primetime address, one would expect that that conflict would at least be one of the major focuses of that address.
1: Dasha, as we opened your show, I said I agree. I think that there are a lot of Republicans who would have relished hearing him talk about what's the pathway to victory in this war, and what would that consequence look like if actually we were to achieve success in Iran and actually change the Middle East structure for quite some time. I think it'd have significant impacts on lowering the risk premium on energy prices for a long time. I think he could have talked about affordability and challenges that Americans face today and what he's doing to address those. But I think this is what he wants to talk about. And so even if other

0: talk about. And so even if other Republicans wanted to be focused on the economy of Iran, he chose this topic because this is where his interest is.
1: So not all the networks took this speech. ABC, NBC, and CNN didn't feature live coverage. That's something the president was not happy about. Listen.
2: In a rare move, NBC and ABC Fake News have both said that they would not cover this speech. They knew what it was about because of the fact that they don't like the topic, because they know how corrupt our system is and they don't want to reveal it. They and others in the media are part of a plot. They want to continue this fraud for whatever reason. They want to keep it going. They want to protect the radical left. They can't have a great country, and that's true. You can't have a great country without free and fair elections. Fraud like this should mean a revocation of their licenses.
1: So this is actually not the first time that networks have refused to cover a presidential primetime address. Look at Politico writing that TV networks are not required to air presidential remarks in primetime. Multiple networks declined in 2022 to broadcast President Joe Biden's address on threats to democracy. ABC, CBS, and NBC did not air President Barack Obama's 2014 primetime speech on immigration. Don, what do you make of this? Is the traditional primetime address just a thing of the past?
3: Well, it's not a thing of the past if it's used responsibly. And I think in this case, it was not being set up in a responsible way. I mean, to go back to Mark's point, first off, and I know using this word typically doesn't really apply in the case of this White House, but typically you would not have a hodgepodge of subjects. You would pick a topic that was critically important for the country that you would address. That could be the economy and maybe a 18-month report card for this administration and the country and where we are and what progress they could claim. And it could well be a progress report to the country and a pathway to victory for the Iran war, which we are now enmeshed in, especially in a week after which there's been so much change in position about what are we doing in the Straits of Hormuz, et cetera. So that would have been a natural, understandable thing to do that would have merited a primetime address. I don't think it's a thing of the past. I think these kind of random, seemingly off-the-cuff kind of conversations and communications are hard to imagine in a primetime address when you're trying to galvanize the country to focus on the things that are most important for it. Now, I would say, President Trump, around 2018, stopped something, a practice that had been going on for nearly four decades, Republican and Democratic presidents, the Saturday Live radio address. And possibly he should return to that. If he wants to have these kinds of communications and sort of fling them around as he chooses, maybe he should be doing a weekly radio address to the country and be communicating directly with people that way.
1: What do you think about that, Mark? Because it feels like, you know, given the Biden and Obama examples too, I mean, more and more these kinds of speeches are being considered political given how political and polarized our time is.
0: Well, to Don's point, look, I don't think there's any doubt the networks would have carried the speech if it had been on Iran. I think that the reality is that I don't think the White House, in prepping this speech, had shared with networks that there would be any specific new information divulged. And I don't know that there really was. And so I think that's back behind the decision for some networks not to carry it. It'll be interesting to see how Brendan Carr reacts to that as head of the FCC, yeah, because he's certainly been far more political in that post than others have. So I imagine it'll be carried. And to Don's point about the radio address, I agree. I think it's a tool that every president should use. But President Trump is just far more comfortable in a TV medium. That's the medium he likes.
1: Yeah.
0: And so that's what he chooses.
1: Well, speaking of presidential speeches, and as I'm looking at my teleprompter here, there's another story that got everybody talking this week. I was in the briefing room with Caroline Leavitt, and so many questions, despite all the other things that we have going on, were about this. Look at this headline from the Wall Street Journal. White House teleprompter operator probed over alleged bets on Trump's speeches. Cauchy says it's cooperating with the Commodity Futures Trading Commission after flagging wagers that made more than $100,000. So, yeah, White House teleprompter operator being investigated over making bets on Cauchy. Here's what Press Secretary Caroline Leavitt had to say.
4: Obviously, I'm aware of the report. The president is too. I spoke with him about it. He believes it's deeply unfortunate and, frankly, a disgrace. And the individual that was cited in that report is complying with the CFTC.
1: I mean, feels like we are in the wild, wild west with these new betting markets. I mean, Don, how concerning is this?
3: Well, first I want to say I used

0: to imagine I could write a memoir of my time working in the White House built all around malfunctions of teleprompters or issues related to teleprompters. That's a whole different story. This is one I never could have imagined. I will say it's to the president's credit and Carolyn Leavitt's credit that they came right out and condemned this the way they did. And that we'll see what the CFTC does and how quickly it moves and acts. But we are in a whole new era where technology and, let's face it, sort of unbridled greed seems to enable and make acceptable in some circles all kinds of things that we really should not accept.
1: Yeah, Mark, I mean, how sticky and tricky is this issue, not just for the White House, but for Congress and frankly, businesses? I mean, this is something that doesn't have really clear rules or regulations around it.
2: Well, yes and no. I mean, look, this is a wild story in every way, but I do think that there's plenty of history of people not getting security clearances because of a gambling history. And so I have a question whether or not that's being fully enforced. But, you know, look, at this point, Carolyn and the White House said they're cooperating fully with the investigation, and I assume that should probably move pretty quickly.
1: So we've talked about Iran as it relates to the speech, but I do want to talk about the foreign policy of this administration in the Middle East right now. You know, we have seen, Don, you mentioned there's escalation. There has been some whiplash. We had an MOU. We don't have an MOU. There was a ceasefire. There's not a ceasefire. I mean, this week, the strikes did escalate from both Iran and the United States. Mark, let me ask you, I mean, how do you assess where we are now, and what possible endgame there is here?
2: Well, I think that the president deserves credit for taking initial action when there is an opportunity to eliminate much of their leadership. The reality is that Iran has been killing innocent Americans and Westerners for 47 years, and I think that it could actually, if successful, change the landscape of the Middle East for a long time. But I agree with you. The White House explanation for the war was mixed at the start. There was a lot of different explanations given. Throughout, there's been a lot of different pivots and changes, a lot of different messaging, where just a couple weeks ago, the president of the White House was basically accepting as part of the MOU, Iran would need to arm itself, which is crazy. And so I think you've seen them try J.D. Vance's appeasement path, and that it clearly didn't work. And so now they're back onto a more kinetic approach. But I think even for those of us who are supportive of the actions, the reality is there's a loss of support because it's not been clearly explained to the American people and it has not been consistent in the rationale.
1: Take a listen to what Kansas Republican Senator Roger Marshall said when he was asked about the potential of this becoming a forever war.
3: Is this a forever war?
4: Not yet, and it's not going to be. I will guarantee you, you know, that this will not be a forever war. I think that at some point in time, the bombing has to stop. And as long as our troops aren't on the ground, that's one step, that's certainly several steps away from a forever war.
1: Don, what do you make of that?
0: The American people are baffled. They're just totally in the dark, and they've been left in the dark by the administration. Even if you can accept the rationale for why this began, I know that's a big if, but if you can, there is no strategy. There seems to be no plan. There seems to be no way to move this towards any kind of conclusion. And that is very destabilizing for the country and concerning. And of course, we know it's having a direct impact on the economy and on the lives of everyday people. And I think they're kind of flailing about at this point, which is not a good look when you're dealing with global statecraft and trying to leave the country in what amounts to a war.
1: Mark, do you agree or disagree with anything that Don just said there?
2: Well, again, I don't think the explanation for why we did it is hard to understand. I'm fully supportive of why we started, but I do agree with Don that the messaging since then has been very mixed and very confusing for a lot of Americans.
1: Well, and at this point, I mean, given this memorandum of understanding fell apart, how realistic is it that the U.S. and Iran could get back to the negotiating table and get back to some sort of understanding?
2: Well, it's not a surprise that the MOU failed. For 47 years, Iran's been making deals they continue to walk out of with many different nations.
1: Yeah.
2: So that's not surprising. The president has, he loves to negotiate. And so I can't sit here and tell you that there's not a pathway where there'll be another negotiation. He's been tweeting out just 48 hours ago that Iran wants to talk again. So I can't sit here and tell you there's not. I would be hugely skeptical of any further conversation actually though producing any real result. Like I don't see how you're going to find another MOU that solves this unless it's kind of another short-term temporary time that would allow you to replenish the strategic petroleum reserves.
1: I want to take a pivot to another issue that has been looming over and plaguing the White House really since early days of this administration, and that's the Epstein files. And you saw Vice President J.D. Vance go on Joe Rogan's podcast this week and say that the administration mishandled the release of the files. Take a listen to some of what he said.
5: I say this with all candor, like we absolutely screwed up the comms of the Epstein files, like we just did. But do I think the reason we screwed up the comms is because we were trying to hide something? No. I think the reason we screwed up the comms of the Epstein files is one, you know, Pam Bondi said, the client list is on my desk, right?
6: Well, see, they had binders. They were standing
5: right
6: in front.
5: But those binders were largely documents that had already been released, right? So here's – let me try to –
6: Well, what was the purpose of that performative display of the Epstein files? And she was saying there's tens of thousands of hours of film.
5: I don't know what the purpose of it was, but I know that the effect of it was to make people mistrust the entire effort. And what I think was happening, look, I know Pam. I like Pam. I don't think there's anything malicious going on. I think Pam was trying to respond to the political moment. I think she overstated what we had and what we didn't have. And I think that she, you know, got roasted for it publicly by a lot of people, including me.
1: So these comments come the same week that Acting Attorney General Todd Blanche was on Capitol Hill for confirmation hearings for the permanent job and defended the Trump administration's handling of the Epstein files. Mark, from a communications perspective, what is the strategy here? Why is Vance doing these interviews and talking about this?
2: I think there's a lot of questions about why he's talking about it, Dasha. But let's keep in mind that Vice President Vance was one of the ones during the campaign who was most central to pushing theories of Democrats who were caught up in the Epstein files, promising if elected they would all be released. So he was one of the ones stirring the pot on this. And I think, guys, once you've said that, I think the administration had an obligation to just be transparent and release them all. So I think this is less of a comms issue. It was the reality that they didn't release them all. And so then they're having to explain, well, why we said one thing on the campaign, and once we're in office, we're executing in a different way. That's the problem. And, you know, if this was really all on Pam Bondi, they had plenty of opportunities to replace Pam Bondi after her foibles on saying, you know, the files are on my desk. She lasted many months after that. So if that was really it, then they could have made that change now. It seems like now they're trying to scapegoat and put this on Pam Bondi, when, again, they were the ones during the campaign who built up expectations of what was in these files. They should have released them.
1: Well, what do you make of the gap between the different administration officials' messaging on this? Like, it doesn't feel like they're on the same page.
2: It doesn't feel like they've been on the same page since they got into office on this. I mean, again, there were those on the campaign who were building up that there was a lot more here to show specific Democrats who were part of a cover-up. And if that's the case, then just release all the files.
1: So one bit of hope for Republicans right now is some new messaging around Democrats. The president keeps calling it communism, but the Republicans have been on offense against Democratic Socialists. And the Democratic Socialists of America have unveiled their new platform this week. It calls for changes to the federal government. Here is a portion of that platform. Quote, expand the House of Representatives, implement proportional representation and ranked choice voting in all elections, and abolish the Senate. Replace the president and the Supreme Court with an executive and judiciary chosen by and subordinate to Congress. We also had Ashiq Sadiq, co-chair of the DSA, join Washington Journal on Tuesday morning to discuss the reasoning for the group's abolish the Senate message. Listen.
7: The Senate represents it's two senators per state, and it's very undemocratic at a basic level because a state with a small population has the same representation as a state that has 500,000 people against the same representation as a state that has 40 million people. We do believe that government should be proportional to the population. And that's a very basic core principle. So the House of Representatives is more democratic that way. And we just don't see the point of the Senate. Historically, it was meant to serve very wealthy people who owned a lot of land. And that's still a system that we have today. And it's something we would change. We would expand what the House of Representatives does and make it more actually representative.
1: So, Don, how are Democrats dealing with this? Where does this sit inside of the Democratic Party in the large tent?
0: Some of these more far-reaching reform ideas are not helpful, especially in the districts and in the states that are going to actually make the difference in who controls Congress this fall, or for that matter, how you elect a president. Some of them, they sound good as sort of college term paper ideas, but they are not really workable in the context of contemporary America and how we actually get things done on behalf of the people in this country who need things done for them. So to my mind, it's not helpful. It's playing into the hand of Republicans who do want to make the Democrats appear to be radical and unsafe in leadership. And they're, for the most part, Democrats who are running for office, who are in office, who have the opportunity, could have the opportunity to actually lead the country and move us forward, are in fact moderate and in the center and are not particularly happy about these kinds of proposals.
1: All right, Mark, we have about 30 seconds, but you've been making a lot of faces, look, so I want to let you jump in.
2: Look, this is dangerous and it's crazy. It doesn't even sound good as a term paper. I'm sorry, it doesn't. The reality is that many of these candidates are not just replacing moderates. This isn't so much a left-right. They're replacing Dan Goldman, who led the impeachment. They're replacing the Hispanic caucus leader. People who supported defunding ICE and eliminating the police are getting defeated. What is really happening here is these are violent anti-Semites who are finding a footing because their common threat against Democrats are defeating is a strong position against Israel and against Jews in America. It's a much bigger problem for the Democrat Party, not just in the election, but it's a governing problem for them after November.
1: Okay, Professor Mark gives the DSA an F on the term paper. Understood. All right, gentlemen, thank you so much. That is all the time we have. Republican strategist Mark Short and Democratic strategist Don Baer, thank you both so much for joining me.
0: Thank you.
1: All right, let's turn now to this week's C-SPAN flashback, where we dig into the video archives to show you a moment from political history that connects to today's headlines. Days after the unexpected passing of South Carolina Senator Lindsey Graham, his sister, Darlene Graham, was sworn into the Senate, where she will finish the remaining months of her brother's term. The last time a sitting senator died in office and was replaced by a family member was back in 1999. Rhode Island's Lincoln Chafee was appointed to succeed his father, late Senator John Chafee, filling the remainder of his term after his death. Here's part of Lincoln Chafee's remarks after his appointment.
8: And I'd like, first of all, to take this opportunity to thank the people of Rhode Island who rallied around my family in the last week. Your outpouring of love and respect has made the past week a joyous celebration of my father's life. Thank you, Governor Almond. Thank you for the confidence you are showing in me by naming me to fill the last year of my father's term in the United States Senate. Governor, John Chafee was pleased to work closely with you in the interest of all Rhode Islanders. Now you have called upon me to carry on that work. I thank you for that call. I accept without hesitation.
1: Lincoln Chafee went on to win election to a full Senate term the following year, serving until 2007. To discuss Lindsey Graham's legacy and all the workings of Capitol Hill, I'm joined from either side of the aisle by two former lawmakers who now work together on the Bipartisan Reformers Caucus, which is part of the group Issue One. Former Indiana Democratic Congressman Tim Romer, he's also a former U.S. ambassador to India, and former Pennsylvania Republican Congressman Jim Gerlach. Thank you both so much for joining me today. Really appreciate you.
9: Great to be here, Dasha.
10: Thank you.
1: There's so much to get to, but I do want to start with asking each of you what you remember about Senator Lindsey Graham. I know, Congressman Romer, that you and Graham spent several years in the House together.
9: We did.
10: been raised in the Midwest, Dasha, my parents always said, say something nice about people. And I can genuinely do that about Senator Lindsey Graham. We served on two committees together, the Education Labor Committee, where we worked on oversight of the AmeriCorps National Service Program together, found commonality in areas where we could make government work better for the people. And then we also served on the joint inquiry into the 9/11 attacks, the joint intelligence committees coming together to look at that for the first time. And once again, we found commonality and bipartisanship. You know, Lindsey, to his credit, was an internationalist. As a former ambassador, he believed that the United States needed partners, needed to engage in the world. The Republican Party needs more of that today and his kind of way of bringing people together on issues. And finally, I will say he had a marvelous sense of humor. If you remember, he was asking Justice Kagan before she was confirmed for a Supreme Court nomination, where were you on Christmas Day? She thought it was a serious question. She started to answer it seriously. And Lindsey looked at her and said, come on, where were you on Christmas Day? She said, well, like all Jews, I was in a Chinese restaurant on Christmas Day. Broke everybody up. Lindsey finally voted for her confirmation, and it was probably one of the reasons that the hearing went better as the time went on due to his sense of humor.
1: Yeah, the amount of those kinds of stories that have been coming out over the course of this week is just remarkable. Congressman Gerlach, you got any memories?
11: Well, I didn't work directly with Lindsey. I got elected to the House in 2002, the same year he left the House and went over to the Senate. But there were a number of meetings over the years where we were in the same meeting together talking about policy. I can remember a few meetings around Ukraine legislation back in the early 2000s and into the post-2010 time period as well. He was very engaged. He was a very serious legislator. And I think that more than anything is what struck me about him was he was serious about policy. And while there's a lot of disagreement on the Hill over policy, he was somebody that really wanted to get stuff done. And so I think we have far too many folks in the House and the Senate that are there for the social media clicks and not serious policy. But Lindsey was there for serious policy, and I really respected that about him. And boy, he worked hard every single day as a senator, and that was pretty obvious to everybody, regardless of your party affiliation. And so he did a great service to our country over the years with his hard work, with his dedication, and he's really admired for it.
1: Well, you two are a part of an effort that is very much in the spirit of what we try to do here at Ceasefire. It is a bipartisan effort. The Reformers Caucus, part of the organization, issue one. Congressman Romer, what is this all about? How did you both get into it?
10: So it's about, Dasha, it's about 200 former members of Congress that Jim and I have personally recruited, governors, cabinet members, senators, congresspeople, that are all coming together for one reason. It's not to balance the budget. It's not for guns or abortion. It's to strengthen our American democracy. It's to try to bring e pluribus unum from the many, from all of us 200 people, one objective. And let's restore trust in our elections. Let's get big money out of our politics. Let's make people feel like if they have a dream as a fifth grader to run for office someday, no matter what background they come from, how much money they make, they can run for office and achieve the American dream. People are frustrated today, whether they're MAGA or social Democrats, the socialist Democrats. People are ticked off. They don't feel like their voices are being heard. They feel like they're getting drowned in money, and we got to change things. So Jim's my co-chair of the Reformers Caucus. We don't agree on everything, but we sure as heck agree that the system's broken. It's got to be restored in terms of its trust. We've got to work in a bipartisan, transpartisan way to do it.
1: Well, give some hope to some of those frustrated people, Congressman Gerlach. Are you guys finding success, and how do you think you can actually implement some of these reforms?
11: Well, a number of steps we can take to raise our voice together, and just to reinforce what Tim just said, I think the best policy that can be accomplished through the legislative process is the policy that ends up being bipartisan in nature. because that's where you've drawn folks together from different viewpoints and different perspectives to really come up with commonality in what future policy ought to be. That was my experience in the state legislature in Pennsylvania, my experience in Congress as well. And so if we as former elected officials can draw on our experience to figure out ways to pull not only ourselves together as former elected officials around key policy issues that still confront our country, but also utilize that experience in talking to members of Congress, talking to policymakers about the right path forward to achieve future policy advancement, I think that's what we ought to try very, very hard to do. And that's the reason I joined the Reformers Caucus, was I wanted to have an ability to still talk to former members, some of whom were in Congress before I got there, but some of whom were there when I was there, about ways we could work together to have a voice in this process that might then lead to current members of Congress and current policymakers finding that way to come together on important things that are facing our country right now. So it's a daunting challenge, but it is important, and it is fun too, just to connect again with some of the folks you worked with before in the past, and a very important time for us to do that so we can find those bipartisan solutions together.
1: Well, let me ask you both about some of what current members are trying to do. There is an effort to get another reconciliation package through. Republicans are now trying to advance a reconciliation package, one designed to fund the Iran war with a version of the Save America Act attached to it, exposing new divisions in the House GOP and setting up a potential standoff with the Senate. What do you both make of this strategy, and especially including a version of the Save America Act in this legislation? Obviously, Congress has had a very hard time getting really anything done.
10: Well, you cover this all the time. You know about it. There's a reconciliation process that's rarely done, that is usually one party dominated, and you jam things through on the other party. Yeah. And then there's the appropriations process, which is generally bipartisan. Both sides work together, and there's cooperation to get things done. This is a reconciliation process. This is one way, highway, the Republicans saying they're going to jam it through and not work with the other party. That's not what Jim and I are proposing to do with fixing our democracy and restoring trust. The second thing on the SAVE Act, Dasha, that you will, you know, notice in this is that it's unfunded mandates on elections to our local states and municipalities. The Constitution firmly says that our elections are run by the states and localities and overseen by Congress, not the president, not the executive branch. And the last thing our cities and our states need right now are unfunded mandates of the Washington, D.C. typical crowd saying, okay, South Bend, Indiana, or San Diego, California, you have to do this on your elections. And by the way, we're not giving you any money for it. You gotta absorb all the costs. So I don't think this is the right process. And I don't think adding $100 billion to our debt is the right way to do it.
1: Yeah, Carson Gerlach, what do you make of what your colleague here is saying, both about using reconciliation in this way, but also about what the SAVE Act means for state and local election systems?
11: I agree with Tim. First of all, the reconciliation process is the last-ditch effort of the majority party to get things through that it otherwise hasn't been able to do through a bipartisan effort. And while it exists to have that safety valve in the legislative process, it is the last ditch effort of a majority party to get something done when the other side is also not being cooperative in that legislative process. That's not a good thing. If you get to a reconciliation process as the majority party, it shows that you've not been able to reach bipartisan support for a number of legislative items that you really want to get through the process and then have to try to do it alone. That's not, I think, the right direction we'd want to see Congress go. We want to see Congress achieve bipartisan solutions in both chambers, House and Senate, over time that really reflect the will overall of the American people. Moving to a reconciliation process, while legal, demonstrates that you've not found that common ground with the other party and with the other chamber, and that's not a good sign.
1: Well, and on the SAVE Act, actually, let me follow up on that, because I do wonder, you know, you both talked about the work you're doing to instill confidence in election systems. Do you think the SAVE Act is the right solution to that?
11: I think, echoing what Tim just said, I think if it were passed, one of the provisions in that legislation is that it would have to be implemented effective immediately. There is no way in the Commonwealth of Pennsylvania our election officials at the county level and the state level would be able to implement that immediately. That's a real problem. And then, as Tim just said, the problems with not funding the kinds of changes to the systems, electoral systems and processes in each state is going to be a huge financial burden to those states that the federal government should not put on their shoulders. In addition to that, I think while most people can agree that when you register to vote, you should be able to have to prove that you're a citizen of this country in order to vote. What you do from that process afterwards is what's really being debated in the SAVE Act legislation, including if somebody changes their name because of a marriage. How do you make sure that person still has access to register to vote whenever he or she wants to? At the time that they decide to do that. There's practical problems in the legislation that, in my opinion, you can work out over time if you did reforms in our electoral process over a couple Congresses, working with the states over time to correct some of these ongoing deficiencies. But to jam something through that sets all these mandates that then immediately have to be implemented at the state and local level without the funding to do so is a real problem, as Tim mentioned.
10: Gosh, if I could just add on to what he said too. One of the things that we try to do at Issue One is to talk to the American people in states like Wisconsin, Pennsylvania, Michigan, swing states that are so important to America today, about the election process. As you well know, our elections are not run out of Washington, D.C. They're not run by the Department of Homeland Security. They are run by our neighbors, by our friends, by our classmates, people that volunteer to count votes and make sure our elections are trustworthy and transparent. And so we talk to the American people about how elections over the last 250 years have generally always been fair. They've been transparent. They've been for accountability. And they're not run by some centralized system, nor should they ever be run by the federal government. It is a local endeavor to count those votes. And I trust my neighbor and my friend down the street. I trust the local school teacher, the firefighter, to do that.
1: I want you to take a listen to Florida Republican Senator Rick Scott, who says lawmakers should stay in town until the SAVE Act is passed. Listen.
12: We have to pass the Save America Act, so if that means we have to be here all of August, even though Democrats will block it, I believe if we spend the time to get it passed, we'll get it passed. I mean, we should work the rest of the year. I'm a business guy. In business, you're in business every day. You work every day. Most people work 5 days a week. Business guys, we had to work every day of the week to try to have success.
1: Right. Setting aside the actual legislation, does Congress take too many recesses, Representative Gerlach?
11: Well, as somebody that had a very competitive district, as a Republican, I represented a D+4 district. Whenever I was not in Washington, I was back in the district working the other days of the week in the district. And so I didn't really have much time to just be quote unquote off. Other members, you know, might have been able to take more time in their districts to relax. It is important for representatives and senators to get back to their home states and districts to engage with their constituents, to learn about the problems, be educated by their constituents, to be seen and be able to be in touch with those constituents. So I actually found our schedule when I was in Congress, at least our House schedule, was just the right balance between being in Washington voting, but also being back in the district and staying in contact with our constituents and our communities.
1: Well, you know, I think one of the reasons that this is a conversation is because approval ratings of Congress are not good. You're probably not surprised to hear that, but take a look at this. Yeah. A Gallup poll released in April found that Americans' disapproval of Congress tied a record high at 86%. Here's a look at approval ratings by party. Only 20% of Republicans approve of the current Congress, and only 3% of Democrats approve. I mean, what do you make of that?
10: I wonder, Dasha, who those 3% of Democrats that like Congress
1: yeah,
10: are.
1: The Congress
10: yeah, what are you doing? Why do you like us?
11: I think they're congressional staffers.
10: Yeah, I would just respectfully disagree with Senator Scott saying that the SAVE Act is a priority for the American people. Whenever I talk to people in a grocery store, whenever I, you know, talk to people on a soccer field or at a dinner, their two concerns are one, affordability. You know, how do I afford the pickup truck, the used pickup truck that I want to buy, or the chicken at the store? And the other is accountability. Why isn't Congress in session doing their job? Why aren't they doing something about a government where 17% of the American people trust the outcome and what the government's going to do? Why do we have so many millionaires and billionaires in the system that are running for office and winning in office? Why does money dominate the political atmosphere and landscape? People are mad. They're ticked off. They're, what was a great, you know, network? Oh, I'm not going to take it anymore.
1: I just rewatched that movie recently. I'm not going to take it anymore. Well, let me pull up a Pennsylvania news site for you, Congressman Gerlach. Trib Live writes, Congress is enacting less legislation now than it has in at least a half century. Lawmakers in Washington are on pace to introduce more legislation this session than they have since the 1970s, but they're also on pace to enact fewer bills and resolutions into law than they have in at least a half century. I mean, what's going on here and who's to blame?
11: Well, there's a number of factors, but clearly Congress is more polarized politically than it's been ever, in at least as far as I know. To give you one little tidbit, when I was in the House, there were about 40, 45 members of the House Democrat Blue Dog caucus. Blue Dog Democrats that represented pretty moderate districts and were folks that from our moderate Republican group could work with on legislation on a bipartisan basis. I think that group of Blue Dog Democrats is down to maybe two or three, and just on the same side of that, on the Republican side, the more moderate group of Republicans is down as well to a very small number. So that tells me that folks coming from the far left and the far right are being more and more elected to Congress. They're more polarizing, and not only in their positions on issues, but on how they vote. And so it's getting tougher and tougher to get 218 votes with both Republicans and Democrats in the process. And that's why there's a number of reforms to the congressional process, it seems to me, that need to be undertaken, including opening up primaries on both the Republican and Democrat side, having open primaries to allow independents to have some participation on who the party nominees are, but also opening up the rules so that when there's a significant number of R's and D's sponsoring a bill, that bill ought to go right onto the floor for consideration. It shouldn't be held up in committee. It shouldn't be held back by leadership. If there's a significant bipartisan co-sponsorship of that bill, it should be voted. And if members can see that by sponsoring bills together, those bills are going to get a vote, I think that would really improve the process and get good policy moving through the process.
1: Well, and then there's the election process too, which, you know, we've touched on, but it's another thing that has voters pretty angry, which is the amount of money that's being spent. I mean, take a look at this Reuters headline saying the U.S. midterm advertising bill to hit record $11.6 billion fueled by Senate races, according to Ad Impact. I mean, $11.6 billion. Does that seem like kind of a hefty price tag to you?
10: I can't even get my mind around that, Dasha. When I ran for Congress, I dreamt about running for Congress one day from my hometown of South Bend, Indiana. And I was in fifth grade in a Catholic school. And
1: you had a cool $10 billion to your name, right?
10: But I didn't think I needed it, Dasha, back then. I didn't think I could go door to door. I knew I could talk to people. I could go to spaghetti dinners and hot dog suppers and raise $5 and $10 from people. Then we had Citizens United happen in this country, which opened up the floodgates of unlimited spending in congressional elections and Senate elections, a terrible decision by the Supreme Court to do that. We also have the effect of gerrymandering. Now, gerrymandering, you know, when you come from a district like mine in northern Indiana, I won it from a Republican, and a Republican could have easily beaten me. It was a swing competitive district. Back in 1990, when I won that seat, there were probably, according to the Cook Political Report, maybe somewhere between 150 and 175 swing districts. Today, maybe 35 to 45 out of 435 districts. Gerrymandering is destroying trust in our political system. It is hollowing out the middle in Congress to govern, where Democrats and Republicans from moderate districts can work together and listen to one another rather than destroy each other. Gerrymandering, money in politics are two of the worst things happening in our political system today.
1: Speaking of money
10: and
1: politics,
10: we want to do something about that at issue one.
1: Yeah, speaking of money in politics, Congressman Gerlach, look at this recent headline. Supreme Court rolls back federal limits on campaign finance. This decision's huge. The Supreme Court rolled back longstanding limits on the amount of money political parties can spend in coordination with individual candidates for federal office, a ruling that could unleash a wave of new spending before the midterms. You guys mentioned Citizens United. This is just building on top of that at a time when people are frustrated with money in politics. It's kind of being unleashed even further, right?
11: It is. It is. And I think at some point there's going to have to be a hard look at some legislation in Congress that puts more limits on campaign contributions and spending, but may moreover necessitate an actual constitutional amendment to overcome some of the court decisions that are impacting this. There is there's a ballot measure that was passed recently to allow the state legislature in Maine to put limits on campaign contributions. And that's a clear message by Maine voters that they want to put some limits around how much big money comes into these elections. It's being challenged, unfortunately, that ballot measure that was approved in the First Circuit Court there in Maine. But at issue one, a number of us got on an amicus brief in support of that ballot measure. That's one step that in Maine they're taking to try to start putting some guardrails and guidelines around this outrageous amount of spending that's occurring. I think more and more of that's going to have to be done state by state or hopefully more effectively with some sort of action at the federal level.
1: Well, gentlemen, go ahead.
10: I just want to jump in, too, because we're talking about a lot of negative things here and a lot of things that we're really fired up about and disappointed in and want to fix. There are some good things happening out there. In my home state, not my party, the Democrats, but the Republicans stood up to President Trump and rejected gerrymandering in my home state. Seven Republican senators in the state legislature said, we are not going to gerrymander in a non-decade cycle. This is not right for the people. It is not right for politicians to pick who they're going to have as voters. It should be the voters picking the politicians. And they won in Maryland. There's one Democratic senator taking on the Democratic Party, Bill Ferguson, and saying no to gerrymandering by Democrats in a Democratic state. When people of courage, Dasha, stand up and take on their own party, they didn't do it in Texas, they didn't do it in California, but they did it in Indiana, they're doing it in Maryland, then we have change and we have reform and we stop this, you know, this onslaught and this avalanche of bad things happening in our politics.
1: Well, let me lift your spirits a little bit more before I let you guys go and turn to our weekly feature, Not On My Bingo Card, where we highlight a funny, offbeat, or downright weird moment in politics or culture. And this week, we are headed across the pond to the United Kingdom, where a special parliamentary election has drawn international attention, not just because it features Nigel Farage, a leading figure in British politics and a longtime ally of President Trump, but because one of his opponents is a satirical candidate who campaigns dressed as a giant silver trash can. He goes by the name of Count Binface, a comedy character who has run in multiple British elections attempting to use humor to draw attention to political issues while promoting a mix of serious and absurd policy proposals. Here's a portion of a recent interview.
13: I've computed every eventuality, and there is a small, a bit like Avengers Endgame, there is a small window of opportunity within which I actually become an MP. That is something which I think the British people would find hilarious, the rest of humanity would find hilarious, and dare I say, I would find hilarious too.
14: This could be quite a tight race. and lots of people who would normally vote Conservative or Labour or Liberal Democrat but might be anti-reform will come to you or may come to you. Are you actually going to fight a sort of serious door-by-door, street-by-street campaign in the seat?
13: No.
14: You're not.
13: Well, why should I? I don't have to do that. It's a heat wave, for goodness sake. It's hard enough sitting here talking to you, Andrew. Are you trying to kill me or what?
14: I'm not trying to kill you, but I am very, very much looking forward to the contest ahead.
1: Oh, my goodness. Well, love him or loathe him, Count Benface has become a staple of British elections, proof that sometimes even democracy can have a sense of humor. How do you think Count Benface would do here in the States?
10: Great Britain's going through some tough times, Dasha. They got beat in the World Cup the other night, and now they're going to elect a trash can. Yeah, it's bad news over there. We got it better here in America.
1: All right, that is all the time we have. Thank you both so much for joining me today. Really appreciate you guys. Former U.S. Ambassador to India and Indiana Democratic Congressman Tim Romer and former Pennsylvania Republican Congressman Jim Gerlach. Thank you both.
10: Thank you, guys.
11: Thank you.
1: And let's close this week's program with our ceasefire moment of the week, highlighting what's possible when politicians come together as Americans, not just partisans. Both the House and Senate took time this week to reflect on the late South Carolina Senator Lindsey Graham. Here's what some members from across the aisle had to say.
15: My relationships with Lindsey were sometimes partisan and passionate. We maintained a relationship grounded in mutual respect, even when our political differences were significant.
16: It is bipartisan this evening with our delegation, and we of South Carolina so appreciate the remarkable service and successes of Senator Lindsey Graham.
17: He led an impactful life. He leaves an impressive legacy, and he left all of us important lessons for life. The great cause to which Lindsey Graham devoted his life was the United States of America. That's what it was, day one, all the way to the end.
18: Lindsey and I traveled the world together, legislated together, served together, fought for our nation together. We had our ups and downs. We certainly had our disagreements. But even though he and I fought like hell on many occasions, it was like fighting with a brother.
1: Lindsey Graham served in Congress for over 31 years. He was 71 years old. That's all the time we have for this episode. Ceasefire is also available as a podcast. Find us in all the usual places. I'm Dasha Burns, and remember, whether or not you agree, keep talking and keep listening.
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20: 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The president made these remarks 9 p.m. Eastern on Thursday from the East Room of the White House.
21: Good evening. Before we begin, I'm proud to report that our country is safer, stronger, and far wealthier than it has ever been before. We are doing great. Less than 2 years ago, we inherited an economic and social disaster after the worst inflation in 48 years, the wide open borders with millions and millions of people pouring in from all over the world, including criminals of all types, and 11,888 murderers, many of whom killed more than one person. We had transgender for everybody, men and women sports, crime ravaging our cities, and the whole world was laughing at us as a nation, but not anymore. 2 years ago, our country was dead. Now, we are the hottest country anywhere in the world. America is respected like we have never been respected before. We have more money being invested in the United States than at any time in the history of our country. More Americans are working today than ever before. This week it was announced that inflation saw the largest monthly decline in more than 6 years. Just happened. It was just given out. The media reported it, and we accept it. The best in 6 years. The tax cuts in our great, big, beautiful bill are saving hardworking families thousands and thousands of dollars, like with the provisions, no tax on tips, no tax on overtime, and no tax on Social Security for our great seniors, along with the interest deduction on a loan used to purchase a car, but only if that car is made in America, and a 100% expensing for our job-creating businesses. Our stock markets are at their highest point in many years, but we can actually say of all time. And your 401ks, pensions, and retirement accounts are setting records every single day, the highest in history. For years, we paid the highest price for prescription drugs anywhere in the world. Now we pay the lowest price under my most favored nation's policy because I was able to get the rest of the world and the pharmaceutical companies to act responsibly. Drug prices are coming down by 70, 80, and 90%. TrumpRx.gov, this will ultimately reduce the cost of health care. You have to go to TrumpRx.gov and take advantage of it. But the cost of health care is coming way down because of what we've done with prescription drugs. And with Trump accounts, every child in America now has access to a tax-free investment account to save for their future. Billions and billions of dollars are being invested, put in by companies and individuals to take care of our children so that at age 18, they will have potentially hundreds of thousands of dollars in their account and they'll get off to a great start in life. So for that, go to TrumpAccounts.gov and sign up your child or any child you'd like to sign up. Our previously wide-open borders have been transformed into the most secure borders in the history of our country, with zero illegal aliens being admitted to the United States in the past 14 months. That is zero. Nobody thought it was possible. We had the worst border in the history of our country, and now we have the best. Crime is plummeting nationwide with the murder rate at its lowest level since 1900, or more than 125 years ago. We're making a record investment in our armed forces, and we have the strongest and most powerful military by far anywhere in the world. I built it during my first term, and unfortunately, we're forced to use it now. We won in Venezuela, which is now working with us to produce millions and millions of barrels of oil. We are likewise winning big in Iran, and you will see the fruits of that labor very, very shortly. America is back and doing really well, but we still have a major challenge that must be urgently addressed because no country can be great without fair and honest elections. You have to trust your country because if there can be no trust, there can be no greatness. And that's very simple. No trust, no greatness. For many years, I've called for bold, swift, and decisive action to protect the integrity of America's elections. Every American deserves to know that when they cast their vote, that vote will be counted accurately in a system, and that is to make that system secure, one where cheating and interference are not just difficult, but virtually impossible. Unfortunately, the system we have today falls catastrophically short of that standard. Tonight, I'm announcing the immediate declassification and release of critical intelligence, revealing shocking vulnerabilities in our election infrastructure. This evidence shows that the election system we have dangerously exposes and really exposes like levels never thought possible to hacking, exploitation, and foreign interference. Just as disturbingly, this vital information has for many years been covered up and hidden from you, the American people, our beautiful, our great American people. But that all changes right now. The documents we will release starting tonight, have been gathered by the White House Government Transparency Task Force, a great group of people, along with the staff of the President's Intelligence Advisory Board, supported by our top intelligence agency chiefs, who have all personally reviewed the findings. We are presenting this evening and fully confirmed their authenticity. You can see these documents for yourself at whitehouse.gov. That's whitehouse.gov. Go check it out. Our purpose in disclosing this information is not to weaken confidence in election, but to earn that confidence by confronting vulnerabilities and correcting them very, very quickly. And that's what we're doing. The documents cover five major areas of concern. First, they show that over a period of years, starting during the 2020 election cycle, the People's Republic of China carried out what is believed to be the largest compromise of election data in history, resulting in China's illicit acquisition of 220 million U.S. voter files. That information includes names, addresses, phone numbers, political party preferences, and other sensitive data that would be needed to register to vote and engage in other nefarious activities, which is exactly what was happening. This data loss presents an unprecedented election security nightmare. The intelligence even shows that China has signed a data exploitation unit specifically to this new project. Compounding the travesty, the second set of documents we are releasing reveals that members of the deep state, very, very famous group of people, in many cases, in our intelligence agency work to actively suppress and downplay information about the extent of China's sinister election meddling, covering it up from both the president and the American people like nobody thought was possible. U.S. spy agencies began learning about the compromise of voter registration files in 2020 when they discovered that tens of millions of voter data, think of that, tens of millions of voters' data in 18 states have been bought, stolen, or hacked by China. Yet those responsible for sounding the alarm instead kept the information secret and hidden. They did not disclose to me as president or to anyone else, and to the best of our knowledge, they did not inform Congress. In fact, all they kept saying is, this is the most secure election in the history of our country, a standard, very pat line that was divvied out to say. The cover-up of this colossal security breach is even more disturbing in light of the additional information showing that China engaged in other election-related activities to undermine my first administration and our 2020 campaign. They did not want, and they just didn't want it. They fought like hell not to have it, Donald Trump, to win, and for good reason. As the documents we are releasing show, CIA reporting explicitly stated, and I quote, in mid-2018, the Chinese Communist Party's policy was to leverage all domestic and foreign elements that were opposed to the U.S. president in an effort to reduce the U.S. president's votes and make him resign or prevent his reelection. Isn't that nice? Also, in mid-2018, China was working to influence the results of the U.S. midterm elections and later the results of the 2020 presidential election itself. Separately, in mid-2019, the Chinese government's strategy against the United States was focused on undermining domestic confidence in the U.S. president. They wanted to just make you sound like your president wasn't so hot, when actually your president has done a great job. And they did everything possible to do exactly that. Going on, this document says, and this is by the CIA, the strategy included efforts to use Chinese contacts with big U.S. companies to influence U.S. business leaders to turn against the President of the United States of America. The Chinese government sought to identify U.S. journalists who had reported negatively on the U.S. president and pay them large sums of money to write more negative articles about him, as many as they could, and they didn't care what they said. The Chinese government wanted U.S. president to lose the next election, and the reason they wanted me to lose is because they knew I was wise to them, charged them billions and billions of dollars worth of tariffs, and built the strongest military anywhere in the world. We have the strongest military anywhere in the world. These are exact quotes from the CIA reporting. The name of the person doing the quote is now under review, but it gets even worse. Raw intelligence obtained by the FBI in 2020, yet buried by rogue bureaucrats, stated that China's activities even included an attempt to manufacture illegal ballots for Joe Biden. Documents show that during this period, dozens of significant CIA and NSA reports about China's election targeting were kept out of the presidential briefing. These were briefings I would get almost every day. Everything was kept out that was of importance. One email among intelligence analysts admitted that they had, quote, deliberately massaged the presidential daily briefing to withhold information.

information regarding Chinese activities related to the election. Another official inside the FBI wrote that she was running, quote, a shadow government, unquote, to keep intelligence about China's election meddling from becoming known and to keep it away from the honorable press. Other officials who witnessed such efforts perceived the motivations to be blatantly political. Recently, we found significant numbers of burn bags in formation, and this is a group of bags that were used to destroy information given by President Barack Hussein Obama to be burned. It was supposed to be burned. These bags were supposed to be at a different level by different people, incinerated and checked, but it never happened. Maybe we got lucky. We believe this was not done on purpose, but rather through gross incompetence of the people that were supposed to burn the bags. But the findings are stunning. Today, I'm asking the Office of the Director of National Intelligence, the Department of Justice, the FBI, and the CIA to investigate how and why such crucial information was hidden, to fire those involved in the cover-up, and to file criminal charges, if appropriate, against these people. Yet concealing China's meddling was only the beginning. The third set of documents we are releasing proves that for many years, Americans were blatantly lied to about the security of our election infrastructure, including electronic voting machines and ballot counting systems, dishonest almost all. They're vulnerable and they're easily compromised, and people within our government knew that. Tonight, we're publishing a series of previously classified U.S. intelligence community assessments and other reports proving that our government has long known these machines are extremely exposed to attack. As one assessment states, we judge that the United States adversaries, including at a minimum Russia, China, Iran, North Korea, as well as non-state groups, have the capability to compromise U.S. election infrastructure. That's unquote, but that's some statement, isn't it? Made by supposedly great patriots of our country. The document goes on to further state that, quote, we assess that centralized election-related data repositories, such as voter registration databases, poll books, and other official election websites are most vulnerable to exploitation, and adversaries could use this access to these systems to disrupt election processes within the United States of America. Tonight, we're releasing all of those findings and spanning from January 2020 to June 2026. This is a cyber threat aimed at the very heart of our democracy. Many people have questioned whether it could actually be possible to electronically manipulate vote totals or change election results on these terrible machines. Today, we are releasing documents that show the CIA obtained reporting of a specific plot to do a big number in favor of the corrupt Maduro regime in Venezuela. And that's exactly what happened, conspiring to digitally rig their own country's elections in 2020, and that's what they did. This reporting included precise details about methods to regime develop to digitally alter vote totals in ways that could not be detected even with an audit, no matter how deep they went. This intelligence underscores why we must take urgent action to ensure that our own system can never, ever be hacked or compromised like it was in the past. The fourth set of documents reveals that even when significant evidence of fraud has been detected, it has been buried and covered up. Among the disclosures tonight are FBI files detailing evidence of alleged fraud by a large-scale voter registration operation in Michigan. In 2020, Michigan State Police raided a Democrat Get Out the Vote organization, corrupt group, in Muskegon. And we're so concerned by what they found. They were just so concerned. They couldn't believe it, actually.
that they contacted the FBI in Detroit.

0: The documents state that some canvassers admitted to FBI agents that they signed voter registration forms in other people's names, submitted fraudulent registration for people who did not exist, and received gift cards tied to their number of applications that they produced. In other words, it was pay, play, and cheat. The FBI agents working on the case believe that crimes were committed, yet the Biden Department of Justice slow-walked the investigation and killed it. Tonight, I'm asking the FBI director to ensure that the matter is fully investigated and to work with the Department of Justice to prosecute those responsible for any crimes. Finally, to reveal just how vulnerable our elections continue to be, we are releasing the results of a stunning investigation by the Department of Homeland Security. According to the DHS review, state voter rolls and public records, they identified approximately 278,000 non-citizens who are registered to vote in federal elections. Since Democrat states refused to share their voter files, the real number is actually much higher than that. Yet, even this limited analysis found more than 250,000 foreigners illegally registered to vote. Put together, these disclosures reveal an election system so broken and so vulnerable that no one can possibly defend it. It is not defensible. Hundreds of millions of U.S. voter files are in the hands of foreign governments. Our machines and ballot counting systems are exposed to hacking and manipulation and corruption. China and other countries have been trying to meddle in our elections. Evidence of fraud has been buried. Hundreds of thousands of non-citizens and dead people are listed and active on the voter rolls. And yet we still have elections with no voter ID, no proof of citizenship, and tens of millions of ballots floating aimlessly through the mail. As one example of the insanity, California's recent election for mayor of L.A. and governor was held on June 2nd, a long time ago, but it was just completed a few days ago on July 10th. Think of that, much more than 1 month. It took a month to count the votes. I wonder what they were doing. This is worse than any third world country. There's no third world country that has elections like we have. In a rare move, NBC and ABC Fake News have both said that they would not cover this speech. They knew what it was about because of the fact that they don't like the topic, because they know how corrupt our system is and they don't want to reveal it. They and others in the media are part of a plot. They want to continue this fraud for whatever reason. They want to keep it going. They want to protect the radical left. They can't have a great country, and that's true. You can't have a great country without free and fair elections. Fraud like this should mean a revocation of their licenses. They use our public multi-billion dollar in value airways for absolutely no money. They pay nothing. All we want is honesty in our elections and honesty in reporting. They pay nothing for multi-billion dollar assets. Great damage has been done to our country. Our elections were left vulnerable to being rigged and stolen, and the trust of the American people was lost. This cannot be allowed to continue. Every American, whether you're a Republican, Democrat, independent, or otherwise, should be able to agree that we deserve the most secure, honest, and fair election system anywhere in the world. Secure elections should be a partisan, really, we should be together, Democrats, Republicans, independents, everybody, and it should not be a partisan issue. It should cause to unite us, not to divide us. This should be a cause. We should be united, not divided. In light of the brand new and irrefutable information I have revealed tonight, my administration is in the process of notifying the states whose election data was compromised by the People's Republic of China and many others. We will be working closely to mitigate any harm, and we're taking swift action to ensure that sensitive voter data is better protected so we can never be bought We can never be hacked, and we can never watch a stolen election again. Tomorrow, the Secretary of Homeland Security will hold a briefing to outline his department's recent work confirming cyber vulnerabilities in our electronic voting systems. They are bad. We're in the process of informing governors, senators, and members of Congress of potential issues in their states. If you look at voting today, it's in such bad shape in so many states, and we are committing to fix it. And we're also committing to be working with those states and local jurisdictions to help them fix and patch known technical vulnerabilities before the midterm elections. We have very important elections coming up. We want those elections to be honest. I've also ordered DHS to notify every state about non-citizens on their voter rolls and direct them to remove all ineligible voters from the lists immediately. But most importantly, addressing this crisis of election security demands that Congress must pass the Save America Act. How easy is that to do unless you want to cheat? The only reason you wouldn't do it is you want to cheat because your policies are so bad and your candidates are so pathetic that you can't get away or can't get elected any other way. This landmark bill requires that all voters must show photo voter ID. How simple is that? Could I have your photo, please? Photo voter ID. All voters must provide proof of citizenship. Are you a citizen of our country, please? And hopefully there will be no corrupt mail-in ballots, which if you watched California and so many other places, mail-in ballots are inherently corrupt. So you would have no mail-in ballots except for illness, disability, military deployment, or travel if you're going away on business or vacation. These reforms are urgently needed to stop the vulnerabilities that I've mentioned. To all Americans, I ask you to pick up your phone tomorrow, call your representatives in the House and Senate, and demand that they pass the Save America Act without delay. Together, we will restore faith and confidence in our country, and we will be bigger, better, and stronger than ever before. Thank you. God bless you. God bless our great military, and God bless America. Thank you very much.
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2: 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Mr. Beschloss was also editor of the number one global bestseller, Jacqueline Kennedy, Historic Conversations on Life with John F. Kennedy. He joins our host, renowned author and civic leader, David Rubenstein.
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4: 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He realized that he had to be known, not in a vain way, but if he was doing this war right, as a person who liberated 100,000 and more African Americans from slavery.
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6: 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Tonight, on C-SPAN's Q&A, Mike Leinbach, former Space Shuttle Launch Director and co-author of the book Bringing Columbia Home, on the Space Shuttle Columbia explosion and its aftermath.
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5: Now we'll go to Homeland Security Secretary Mark Wayne Mullen. He's talking to reporters about election security. This comes one day after President Trump delivered a primetime speech to the nation alleging potential vulnerabilities in election security. Here's DHS Secretary Mullen.
8: Good morning, everybody. Thank you so much for being here. President Trump is correct when he said that election security is national security. And one of the greatest privileges I have is being Secretary of the Department of Homeland, and part of that is that we secure our elections. It surprised me when we first started getting in and digging into the elections, and this isn't about rehashing the 2020 election. This is just exposing what took place and to make sure it never happens again. And there's some really easy steps that can be taken to secure our elections. And it shouldn't be a partisan issue. This should be something that every American, regardless if you're a Republican, you're a Democrat, you're an independent, you're a libertarian, regardless if you live in a blue state or you live in a red state, everybody should know that their vote counts. And we have individuals that are voting that shouldn't be. It counts. It cancels out someone that should be. So I want to go through some things in a little bit more depth than what we were able to expose last night. Because President Trump, he hit the highlights, and those should be scary for everybody. What we're going to do is dig in just a little bit deeper, and then we'll take some of your questions. So first of all, Department of Homeland Security, we've identified 250,000 non-citizens registered to vote in just four states. Mind you, we have 46 other states, and just four states. We've identified 250,000 non-citizens registered to vote in California and Pennsylvania, New Jersey, and Nevada. We also worked with proactive states to identify 28,000 non-citizens on their voter rolls, plus 400,000 individuals that are still registered to vote that are deceased. Now, these 23 states, they proactively worked with us on the SAVE program. That's Georgia, Ohio, Tennessee, Texas, North Carolina, Idaho, Alabama, Missouri, Louisiana, Kansas, Arkansas, Wyoming, Montana, Iowa, Florida, South Dakota, Indiana, Arizona, South Carolina, Utah, Nebraska, Michigan, and my great home state of Oklahoma. What's interesting to me is we're getting pushback from activist judges that are saying that, hold on, the SAVE Act or the SAVE program, they are trying to put a stop to. Currently, because of the SAVE program, we have a pending appeal because activist judges are saying what? They don't want to secure our elections? Once again, how is this a partisan issue? This shouldn't be a partisan issue. This should be that any judge and any God-fearing individual that loves this country should want to make sure that our elections are secure. And we have created inside DHS the SAVE program, that allows states to proactively look at their roles. And so when you have 278,000 individuals that are non-citizens registered to vote, plus 400,000 that have already been identified just in 23 states, what can we find? We have all 50 participating with us. We know, talking about our machines, we know for sure that our foreign adversaries, not our allies, foreign adversaries have parts that are vital pieces in our voting machines. We know that they can access what they consider the key to the back of these vote, to these machines. We know that they can change voter registration and your vote. We know it's possible. There's not a question. It's not even for debate. One thing that I love about numbers and I love about facts is they don't lie. This isn't something that I'm trying to tell you to spin a narrative. This is what is going on. And what we are saying is that every state should partner with us to work to secure this. Once we identify the problem, everybody should be informed. Working with Secretary Lutnick, we are going to make our security enhancements mandatory, meaning that if these states want a grant and they want to be reimbursed to work or to run federal elections, they're going to have to implement security issues. Just security issues. We're not trying to get into anything else, but we're saying that the machines have to be secured and that your voter registration list needs to be scrubbed. We need to make sure that individuals that are legally able to vote are voting. We know that Iran hacked our state voter files and attempted to compromise, is the best word I can use, our systems where military members used to vote. So we're working with Secretary Hegseth and the DOW to safeguard those systems and protect our military voters.
5: Homeland Security Secretary Mark Wayne Mullen.
8: Frustrating again in this is that the Biden administration knew this. And our intel community knew this. And not only did they withhold it from President Trump in his first term, but they withheld it, it looks like, President Biden in his term. They held it, withheld this information from the public. They withheld it from Congress. That should never happen again. And because of President Trump's leadership, we're not allowing that to happen. We're telling the American people not to scare them, but to ensure them that we are watching it. We're taking it serious. We will secure our elections. Underneath President Trump's directive, he has gave Department of Homeland Security and myself the tools and the resources we need to secure the elections. But we have to have the states partner with us. If they choose not to, then the voters should hold them accountable. When I was sworn in just over 100 days ago by President Trump, and I can tell you honestly, I haven't quit smiling. I think this is the greatest job that I could possibly have. I said at that time that I'm going to fight for your yard and your backyard like I do mine, regardless of the blue state or it's a red state. Department of Homeland Security isn't just keeping you safe on your streets, but we're keeping our voters safe and our elections safe. But we can only do that if we have full participation. Right now, as I said, we only have 23 states participating with us. Out of just four blue states, to repeat that number, we found 250,000 non-citizens registered to vote. So for us, we're going to take proactive and reactive measures. At President Trump's direction, our cybersecurity team and CISA will release an updated election infrastructure plan, and it'll be public within 30 days, meaning that will give the states the resources they need to help from the cyber side. From us, if they participate in the SAVE program, we'll provide the service, the resources and training to support state election integrity. We're not trying to change the outcome. We're trying to make sure that American people can trust our voting system. Real ID does not proves citizenship and does not give you the right to vote. You must be a U.S. citizen and you must be eligible to vote. Before and after the election, we will scrub all election records looking for illegal aliens and those who are ineligible to vote, including those that somehow voted, yet they were deceased. If you're illegal and attempted to vote, or you tried to vote illegally for someone else, we will find you and we will charge you. Illegal voter registration and illegal voting both carry penalties up to 5 years in prison and up to $250,000 in fines. We will pursue maximum pressure on this. To let you know, we will be proactively looking at early voting, and then after post-election, we will continue to scrub all those that did vote. Those states that don't participate with us, they have public records of those that voted, which is where we found the 250,000 from the four states that don't participate with us. We will go through those records one by one, and we will pursue everybody. We will make sure that people know they can trust our elections. If states want the grant funding, to recap, they must secure the elections. I want to thank President Trump's proactive approach to this. He has put together a remarkable team that not only is informing the public about what's going on, but we're also informing Congress, we're informing our states, and we're going to secure our elections. States must be aware of the real threats for voter registration and the system breaches. And I do want to reemphasize the system breaches. Our machines are vulnerable. There are steps that can be made right now that can secure those. I would ask not just the public, but the media. That question should be asked of blue states, because we have red states participating with us. We have some red states that aren't. Every state that's not participating with us should be asked the hard question, why not? What are you afraid of? If they're not willing to do it, it should raise serious questions. It's not that hard. This isn't a partisan issue. So in conclusion, to recap, under President Trump's leadership, DHS is well prepared to support all states, red states, blue states, and local election officials ahead of the midterms. States must do their part to secure our election systems, and we stand by to help. If you are an illegal or you're voting illegally, we will hunt you down, we will find you, and we will prosecute you. The American people must have confidence in our elections. Election security is not a partisan issue, and Homeland Security, we're here to support everybody. The American people, the states, even the media, to get access and the information they need to hold the states accountable. So with that, I'll open up for questions. Yes, ma'am. I think I like the Daily Caller better than Daily Mail. I really don't like the Daily Mail.
9: I'll take it. Yeah. There's not 3 months of some midterm elections. I'm sure people are watching President Trump's speech last night, they're watching their remarks today, and they're feeling uneasy about casting their vote in the midterm elections. Can you ensure that the midterm election will be secure?
8: First of all, great question. Thank you. When we start talking about ensure that the midterm elections are going to be secure? Yes, we absolutely can build confidence in the American people. But the states have to do their part. I will tell you, if the states that choose not to participate with the SAVE program and they choose not to participate in securing the elections, we will make sure that we make those states a priority to look at who voted in their states and hold then the election officials accountable. If the election officials, once we gave them the information they need to secure their elections, and they chose not to, then those individuals can also be held accountable by fines, by penalties, and even, depending on how far it goes, prison time. Let me get a follow-up question, and I'll get to you guys. Hold on one second. Yes.
9: Secretary, the president has mentioned that there are intelligence officials who covered this up and kept it from him and President Biden. Do you have a specific comment on any intelligence officials who were involved in this?
8: There's no question the intelligence community from the FBI, CIA, and even other places within DHS, not underneath President Trump's leadership, but that was underneath the Biden administration, kept it from President Trump and the American people in Congress. We are currently going through those lists. We will hold each one of them accountable. Some people aren't here. Some people are no longer in the agencies. Those that are, we will be held accountable. Those that abused their role in this will definitely be held accountable, because there is no excuse if you purposely disobeyed the law.
5: DHS Secretary Mark Wayne Mullen.
8: And you purposely went around statute, then you have an accountability. You have a legal reason to be held accountable. Yes, sir. Yeah.
10: If you'll agree with me, I want to ask you a question about the state program. That is also an important time to talk about the innocent politicians who remain, especially to address the employee close to the officer, who say that he experienced an unconscious his whole life, life almost very violent, never been given bad anything. What do you see, sir, to those Americans who are concerned the greatest?
8: Sir, I have not heard that at all. But we understand that it's being investigated, and we'll allow the investigation to go through. That's all I'm going to say about that. Yes.
11: Hi, thank you so much. Yes. Kara Castronova from
8: Lindell. I got back here.
11: Thank you, guys. Kara Castronova from Lindell TV. Thank you so much for doing this briefing today. Is there any analysis on what went wrong with CISA in 2020 and the premature analysis that it was the most safe and secure election? It's now being revealed that obviously it was not. Will Chris Krebs or anybody that was involved in that premature analysis be held accountable?
8: Everybody that purposely misled the American people, abused their power and their authority, and decided not to continue doing their job will be held accountable. What does that accountability look like? I don't know. Is it criminal? We'll pursue criminal charges. If it is not criminal, we'll make sure you never work for the federal government again and you never have the ability to have a clearance again. Yes. Right here. I will go this way next, I promise.
10: Some of your numbers, you have 278,000 non-citizens on voter rolls. Any indication of how many people actually voted, or the 400,000 that are actually deceased? Any indication, total number of people that did vote, and what is your ballpark for how many of these people are actually voted?
8: So those that that we've identified, the 278,000 non-citizens and the 400,000 deceased, we are now going through that record. We're standing up a department in DHS. Heather Honey, who is doing a great job exposing all this and working with the team together, Joe Edlow with USCIS and other teams, we are going through these files one by one. And one, identifying the individual. Two, did they vote? And three, where did they vote at? That's a hard, it's easy with states that participate. So the 28,000 that we identified with the 23 states that are working with us, that system can be very easily exposed, all 28,000. The problem is an activist judges now have put a hold on it, and so we're pending the case. Once it's turned back on, we'll be able to move fast. The 400,000 or the 250,000 in the four of the blue states, meaning what were the states? So I got it right. California, Pennsylvania, New Jersey, and Nevada. Those are going to be a little bit tougher because we're going to file paperwork for FOIA, even us, to try to get that information from the states. But we will. I don't care how long it takes. We will go by this one by one, and everybody that did vote illegally, we will prosecute. We'll bring up for prosecution. Yes.
11: Thank you, sir.
8: By the way, it's very smart wearing a red dress because you catch everybody's eyes. Same thing with the, what color shirt is that? Peach?
10: Orange?
8: Orange? I don't think that's orange. That's peach. That's definitely peach.
11: My first question for you, given that left-wing lawmakers like the media has already suggested that the president's entire speech last night is discredited, it seems likely that blue states will not participate in your effort. So how do you plan to respond to that? And then on my second question, on the traffic stops, did the president know about that decision before you made it, and at what point did he learn about it?
8: Yeah, so Bert, let's talk about this. The major networks not willing to carry the President of the United States' address to the nation on election security. How shameful is that? I think it was ABC, NBC, and I don't know if CBS. Did CBS carry it? Anybody? CBS carried it. So ABC and NBC not carrying that? Why? What are they trying to cover up? Why wouldn't they want to inform the American people? Why are they calling themselves a news outlet if they're not actually trying to put the news out there? We wasn't giving spin on the election. The president wasn't trying to relitigate what happened in 2020, although he definitely could at this point. The president was giving facts, what we have exposed, what the Biden administration covered up what the intelligence community held from the American people, Congress, and the executive branch, and we're putting it out there. And yet, two major networks didn't want to cover it. I think the question really should say why. Because they sure covered the other part of it when they were saying that it was the most secure election ever. What facts did they have? Because they didn't have facts. They were taking someone's word for it. President Trump gave facts. Today we're giving facts. When you start talking about the president and I are very close. I was texting with him this morning. He and I are there's no daylight between us and the enforcement. And in fact, we have ramped up our enforcement and our arresting illegals. Just to give you some numbers on this so everybody knows, and I want to get them correct, so I brought them with me. Last year total in 2025, we deported, now these are not including self-deportations. These are just ones that we had to go through, we had to arrest, we had to go through the system, and we had to deport, and they tried to stay inside the country, and they had no legal status to do it.
5: Homeland Security Secretary Mark Wayne Mullen.
8: 442,637 total deported last year in 25. To date, well, these are yesterday's numbers. We have 403,294 that we've done in 2026. Our arrests are up. We're hitting single-day records every single day. But what we've done is I've turned down the temperature of the stove to try to get it correct without boiling over. We're trying to perfect our ability to work with local law enforcement, state law enforcement, and get illegals and criminals off our streets. 70% of the arrests we do daily are felons or have pending felony charges. 70%. We should all be able to work together with that. Total removals is 3 million. Total removals, 3 million. 1.4 total aliens have been, since we've been put in place, have ever volunteered to be deported, yet we paid for them or we forced them. But as I said, total removals have said, hey, we're leaving the country and did it on themselves was over 3 million. Yes.
11: I'm
8: sorry, who did you say you were?
11: CBS News.
8: Well, thank you for covering it last night.
11: Absolutely. I want to ask about foreign interference in our elections, but just first, since you mentioned turning down the temperature, what assurances can you give Americans that ICE officers will face consequences if they violate DHS's use of force policy? And who will make that determination, and can you commit now to making that determination public?
8: Let me clarify. When I say turn down the temperature, when I turn down the temperature with you guys, we're turning up the heat on the streets. We're out there working harder than we ever have because we've empowered our law enforcement to do their job. What I'm trying to do is remove us from the headlines every single day. But everybody will be held accountable. I don't pick and choose which laws I'm going to enforce. I enforce our nation's laws. That means I'll enforce it with our own agency, and I'll force it with the criminals on the streets. That's my assurance. Yes. Go ahead. And I saw you stand up. I'll get to you next. Go ahead.
12: How are you going to put pressure on the states to cooperate with you in this investigation?
8: Yeah.
12: In previous instances where you've had ICE already inquired about registration, those have also happened in, for instance, like Texas or North Carolina, where you've had the HSI or OPLA being requested. Can you talk about, you know, the scope of this investigation? It seems like it's more than actually.
8: So when we start talking about enforcing, first of all, the states to work with us and then the scope moving forward, I obviously can't force the states, but the states always look to us for reimbursement when it comes to to helping with the elections. It's expensive to put on election. I mean, think about every precinct and every county and then statewide. We are not going to spend taxpayer dollars reimbursing a state that is refusing to secure their elections. And we're not saying do it alone. We're saying we're going to help you. We're going to give you the tools you need. We're going to give you the training you need. We're going to give you the funding to do it. We're going to expose the vulnerabilities, and all you have to do is use that information and the finances and the training we're going to give you to secure it. If you do it, We'll reimburse you. If you don't, we won't. Last question. I'm getting the guy right there in the back.
13: Thank you, Mr. Secretary. Neil W. McCabe, Real America's Voice. What are your former Republican Senate colleagues telling you? Are they in a mood to oust Majority Leader John Thune if he refuses to pass the Save America Act or can't figure out how to pass the Save America Act?
8: I haven't heard that at all from the Senate saying they're willing to vote John out. John is a good friend of mine. He's a good friend of most people in there. Now, there's a difference of opinion. I think the Save Act should be passed tomorrow. I think it should have already been passed. There's no excuse for it not being passed. However, he has a vote problem. There's a number. Leader Thune supports the Save Act. He voted for the Save Act when it came up during the Voterama. Everybody controls their own card. And I think the last time the vote came up, there was 49 that voted. Even if we did away with the filibuster, it still requires 51. So Leader Thune is working hard on that, but he's got a very, very difficult task ahead. Yes. I told this guy with a paper I'd get to him, and then this is the last question. I have to go. I'm so sorry. Yes.
14: I'm just wondering if the officers involved in the Houston shooting as well as the Maine shooting, are they still on administrative leave? Is that how long?
8: Why any investigation that is going through, I don't care which law enforcement, I don't care if you're local PD, if you're county, if you're state, or if you're federal, when there's a shooting involved, standard practice is that individual goes on administrative leave while the investigation is going through. And we do it the same way. So thank you guys so much. Appreciate it.
5: Homeland Security Secretary Mark Wayne Mullen talking to reporters about election security and taking questions on a number of topics. This comes one day after President Trump delivered a primetime speech to the nation alleging potential vulnerabilities in election security.
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16: 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Valerie Friedland teaches in the Great Courses series at the University of Nevada, Reno. 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
5: Now to the House Administration Subcommittee on Elections. They heard testimony from election observers on the importance of transparency and Congress's role in resolving contested elections. They emphasized the critical nature of bipartisanship among election observers and the need to restore public trust in U.S. elections. This hearing took place on Wednesday, July 15th. Here's the subcommittee chair, Laurel Lee of Florida.
18: The Subcommittee on Elections of the Committee on House Administration will come to order. I note that a quorum is present. Without objection, the chair may declare a recess at any time. Also, without objection, the hearing record will remain open for 5 legislative days, so members may submit any materials they wish to be included therein. Thank you, Ranking Member Sewell, members of the committee, and our witnesses for participating in today's hearing. So welcome to the Subcommittee on Elections hearing entitled Election Observation, Best Practices, and Congress's Role. Election observers play an important role in election administration. They provide an independent view of the election process by documenting what they see, asking questions through established procedures, and helping confirm elections are conducted according to law. Congress has a unique and important constitutional responsibility that makes today's hearing especially important. Article 1 of the Constitution provides that each house shall be the judge of the elections, returns, and qualifications of its own members. Congress cannot fulfill that responsibility without the ability to observe the federal election process that determines who serves here. For that reason, the Committee on House Administration has long maintained the Congressional Election Observer Program, and Congress reaffirmed that authority through the confirmation of Congressional Observer Access Act, or the COCO Act. Congressional observers are sent to observe, document, and report back to the committee, so Congress has an objective, factual record if questions arise during a federal election. Close elections are part of our democracy. House races have been decided by only a few hundred votes, and sometimes even fewer. In those situations, having an accurate record of the election process is especially important so Congress can faithfully fulfill its constitutional responsibility. Successful election observation program depends on everyone understanding their role. It promotes transparency, gives election officials another set of eyes on the process, and helps candidates and voters better understand how elections are conducted. Together, these benefits strengthen public confidence in our elections. That's why professionalism matters. Election officials should establish clear procedures for credentialing observers, defining where they may observe, and maintaining clear channels of communication throughout the election process. Observers should arrive well-trained, understand the laws governing the jurisdiction where they are observing, respect election workers and voters, document what they observe, and raise any concerns through the appropriate channels. Professional election observation depends on preparation, clear expectations, and mutual respect. Today's hearing is an opportunity to learn from our witnesses about best practices that strengthen transparency, support professional election observation, and help Congress fulfill its constitutional responsibilities. I thank our witnesses for joining us today, and I look forward to their testimony. With that, I yield to Ranking Member Sewell for an opening statement.
19: Thank you, Madam Chair. I want to thank our witnesses for gathering today. The focus of today's hearing, Congress's role in election observation, is an incredibly important topic, especially as we quickly approach this year's midterm elections. Our constituents have entrusted us with the solemn duty of ensuring that our nation's elections are conducted efficiently, securely, and transparently. Federal election observers are consequential to that effort, which is why they have a storied history in this country. The original Voting Rights Act of 1965 empowered the Attorney General to deploy federal examiners to register black voters as well as federal observers who had a right to be present at polling stations and to monitor our democratic process as they occurred in real time. These were the VRA's on-the-ground enforcement arms, which guaranteed witnessable proceedings and ensured they complied with established standards. The DOJ dispatched thousands of observers in the decades after the passage of the Voting Rights Act of 1965 to protect the security and fairness of our democratic process. Unfortunately, the Supreme Court's 2013 Shelby versus Holder decision gutted much of the DOJ's authority to deploy on-the-ground monitors. This ruling is part of a larger trend, as exhibited by the recent Calais decision of this court, systemically dismantling the Voting Rights Act of 1965. The existence of my district was secured through the VRA. I'm proud every day to represent the historic cities of Birmingham, Tuscaloosa, and my hometown of Selma, Alabama. But these were hard-fought gains that were secured by those foot soldiers who marched across the bridge in order for all of us to have the right to vote. It is part of why I am proud to lead the House Democrats' efforts to pass the John Robert Lewis Voting Rights Advancement Act to ensure that every eligible American's right to vote is protected. Election observers are an important part of this conversation, and as with other fundamental democratic safeguards, the Trump administration has sought to break long-standing norms surrounding observers and monitors. Since 2025, the Trump DOJ has threatened unprecedented use of legal election monitoring security. It has threatened to deploy observers to democratically controlled states, taunted baseless claims of misconduct and pretextual violations. States officials across the board, most recently in Michigan and in other states, have asked where the DOJ threatened to deploy observers just a few weeks ago, have described their actions as voter intimidation. These continue to be a concerning pattern from this administration, and I think it's really important that we have a hearing today to talk about why it's so important that we have federal observers and that those are...
5: Subcommittee Ranking Member Terry Sewell.
19: Are actually doing the job that they're sent to do. Let me be very clear. This misuse and abuse of authority by the current administration is nothing more than an attempt to sow discord and distrust in our elections. For the past several days, we have been hearing reports that President plans to deliver a primetime speech tomorrow that raises allegations about the 2020 election interference. Moreover, it should concern all of us, that especially the witnesses here today on this subcommittee hearing, that the election assistance commissioners, members of a bipartisan federal agency who have helped states and local officials acquire funding and certify equipment to run their elections, were summarily removed by this president. This is why now, more than ever, we must protect our Congressional Election Observer Program. This program is part of our constitutional and legal responsibility, both on this committee and in the full House, to determine the qualifications of members and to oversee our elections. It has a long history of bipartisanship, dating back almost a century, with Republicans and Democrat observers deployed in pairs to districts throughout the United States. These observers are congressional staff who have served on a voluntary basis within their official duties. They are strictly instructed not to interfere with or to attempt to influence the electoral process. They are not partisan actors in any way, shape, or form. These observers serve as the eyes and ears of the House on the ground in the congressional elections. They are encouraged to ask questions and to closely monitor our democratic process. So I'm glad for today's hearing to discuss this vital program. I hope we can continue in the spirit and practice of bipartisanship that has characterized it for decades, and I look forward to working with the chairwoman and all of us in achieving that goal. I look forward to hearing from our witnesses today. Thank you.
18: I now yield to the chairman of the full committee, Chairman Steil, for an opening statement.
20: Thank you very much, Chair Lee. Thanks for holding today's subcommittee hearing. On election observers. The American people should be confident that our elections are conducted transparently, securely, and according to the law. Election observers or poll watchers play a critical role in ensuring that. And I think that's why we're here today. Observers increase transparency, strengthen accountability, and provide independent oversight throughout the election process. The Committee on House Administration runs the nonpartisan House Election Observer Program. As we know, dispatches congressional staff across the country to serve as election observers in congressional races. They play a really critical function of our constitutional responsibility to safeguard federal elections and to judge the elections returns and qualifications of our own members as set forth in the Constitution. In the 2024 general election, the Republican majority side sent out over 70 staff to districts across the country to observe elections, and my colleagues on the minority dispatched volunteers to many districts as well. In fact, Representative Miller Meeks, who serves on the full committee, dispatched a staffer to the city of Milwaukee and the Milwaukee County Central Count. The same year, in 2024, California's 13th congressional district, the margin of victory was 187 votes, or 0.09%. In 2020, as we remember, election observers were on the ground in Iowa in the 2nd Congressional District when our colleague Marionette Miller Meeks won that race by 6 votes. And while she emerged the winner, her opponent immediately contested the results. And in those types of close races, the factual record matters. And House observers provided continuous and reliable information from the ground so Congress, and in particular this committee, could carry out our constitutional responsibilities. Observers report on election administration procedures, such as ballot tabulation and ballot storage. They ask thoughtful questions of election officials throughout the election process. And all of this helps build a detailed, independent record in case an election is challenged, as it was in 2020, by the Democrat who would ultimately lose in Iowa. And although the House has run an observer program for many years, Congress's constitutional authority was not always recognized by state and local election authorities. That's why in 2024, Congress passed Representative Kerry's legislation, the Confirmation of Congressional Observer Access Act. This statute, I think, is really important. It gives explicit observation authority to congressional election observers and reaffirms Congress's constitutional authority in federal elections.
5: House Administration Chair Brian Stile.
20: 2026 midterms just around the corner. This committee would like to invite House staff to participate in the Election Observer Program, serve in districts across the country again. And it's important to recognize, I think has been noted, it's nonpartisan. Staff from both Democrat and Republican offices will be fully trained, equipped, and deployed around the country. And we're grateful to the staff that have previously volunteered and to the staff that is in the process of volunteering will be deployed in the coming months. This program is a crucial tool for increasing transparency and security in House elections. I appreciate my friend and colleague, Representative Lee, for holding today's hearing on this important topic, and I yield back. I thank our witnesses for being here.
18: I now yield to the ranking member of the full committee, Mr. Morelli, for an opening statement.
0: Thank you, Madam Chair, and thank you as well to Ranking Member Sewell. Important topic. I appreciate very much the discussion today on a neutral, nonpartisan election observers, which are an essential part of our democratic system, has been mentioned by each of my colleagues. They provide transparency in our elections, which enhances dramatically the necessary public trust that Americans must feel that their elections are fair and that they are secure. They are. We want to make sure they continue to believe that. Poll watchers and election observers help provide that transparency, often in a volunteer capacity, and they ensure that the electoral process is visible to the American public, and that's worthy of the trust that our democracy requires to thrive, and particularly in an environment where it is too often called into question. Crucially, in the United States, election observers do not favor one party over another. Observers ensure that citizens understand elections are reliable and the results are honest and true. And observers also play an important role in the committee's purposes, indeed, for the institutional duties and responsibilities of the Congress. The Constitution vests substantial and broad authority in Congress with respect to federal elections, including the power to hear and decide contests brought to challenge the results of congressional elections. Pursuant to Article 1, Section 5, Clause 1 of the Constitution, each House shall be the judge of the elections, returns, and qualifications of its own members, something I suspect many Americans don't know. They may also not know that Article 1, Section 4, Clause 1 of the Constitution, which I think Ms. Lee earlier referenced, the time, places, and manner of holding elections for senators and representatives shall be prescribed in each state by the legislature there, but the Congress may at any time by law make or alter such regulations. The congressional authority and responsibility to examine the qualification members is an integral part of the biennial organization of this body, and we, both the House and the committee, consistently and regularly exercise our oversight and election adjudication role.
5: House Administration Ranking Member Joseph Morelli.
0: States history, more than 610 elections have been contested in the House, an average of more than five per Congress, which I think, again, Americans would be surprised to know that that had occurred that many times in our nation's history. Each election cycle, the House conducts an election observer program to develop a factual record of election issues that may be relevant in resolving those election contests. The committee, by virtue of statutory authority in our House Rule 10, has jurisdiction over contested House elections and manages this election observer program. For almost the entire history of the program, the committee has deployed neutral observers in bipartisan pairs at candidates' request to congressional elections in which we can expect a close margin. The record developed by House observers is invaluable for the committee in evaluating election contests. Whether the facts of an election contest warrant further investigation by the committee depends in significant measure on the fact-finding conducted by observers in an election contest and the credibility of those claims. And vitally, the impartial and bipartisan nature of the program helps give Americans confidence that should a contested election arise in the House, it will be resolved fairly and honorably without regard for partisan outcomes. I am concerned that this committee disregarded the established precedent in 2024, pre-deploying election observers across the country ahead of Election Day. That is not the precedent. And despite the longstanding norms of the program, committee Republicans sent observers to non-competitive congressional elections in the heart of Atlanta, Detroit, Madison, Milwaukee, and Philadelphia. And troubling, committee Republicans sent their observers without the traditional Democratic observer pairing. All of these break precedent. This early unilateral deployment not only ignored past precedent and past practice, it contravened an October 2024 joint letter I sent with Chairman Steyer to election administrators, which professed that the House election observer process is a, quote, bipartisan program

0: at which observers are deployed in bipartisan pairs. Sadly, the chair ignored his own observations in that letter by sending people out of bipartisan, not bipartisan pairs, and deployed them ahead of time. By targeting non-competitive races, Republican deployment ignored the constitutional and legal basis for the House Election Observer Program. The duty to judiciously resolve reasonably contested election outcomes. And at that time, their departure from the long-established norms suggested an unprecedented attempt to use the program for partisan gain, a fundamental disregard of procedural precedent and an abuse of official House resources that undermines the spirit and integrity of the program. Americans will not stand for a misuse of the official resources for partisan purposes. This November, the committee will once again deploy observers in service to our legal and constitutional duties. I strongly urge the committee's majority not to repeat their 2024 abuse of the election observer program this November. Americans will rightfully view that any departure from this long-established practice with deep suspicion. With that, I thank you, Madam Chair, and I yield back.
1: Without objection, all other members' opening statements will be made part of the hearing record if they are submitted to the committee clerk by 5 p.m. today. Today we have one witness panel. I will now introduce our witnesses. First, we have Mr. Wesley Wilcox, the Supervisor of Elections in Marion County, Florida. Next, we have Mr. Lance Reed, the Director of the Board of Elections in Summit County, Ohio. And finally, we have Ms. Paige Whitaker, a legislative attorney at the Congressional Research Service. Each witness will have 5 minutes to provide an opening statement. I now recognize Supervisor Wilcox for the purpose of giving an opening statement.
2: Good afternoon, Chairwoman Lee, Ranking Member Sewell, and members of the subcommittee. My name is Wesley Wilcox, and I serve as the Supervisor of Elections for Marion County, Florida. I am also a past president of the Florida Supervisors of Elections Association, and I've spent nearly 40 years in election administration. Over those years, I've watched the role of poll observers evolve dramatically. And from where I sit, one of the biggest changes has been in that program. I believe it's been a positive change, not just for voters, but for election administrators as well. When I first entered this profession, poll observers, or poll watchers, the term we use in Florida, were really part of the get-out-the-vote process. They'd sit in a polling place with a voter list, mark off who had voted, and later in the day, the campaigns would then contact supporters who had not yet shown up. Thanks to Florida, all of that changed after the year 2000. You're welcome, America. One of the biggest lessons was that the election observation works best when it's organized and professional. We establish clear rules, credentials, expectations, so poll watchers could do exactly what they're supposed to do, observe the process without interfering with it. Since the year 2020, I've seen something I never really expected. Before 2020, our high water mark in Marion County was about 50 poll watchers. In 2020, we had just over 200. In 2022, that number grew to more than 500. And during our last countywide general in 2024, we credentialed more than 1,200 poll watchers. To me, that's not a challenge. That's an opportunity. As election administrators, we publicly advertise dozens of meetings and invite the public to watch. Whether it's a logic and accuracy test or a canvassing board meeting, there's little to no public interest. Most of us are lucky to have two or three citizens attend, but the majority of our meetings have literally no public attendance.
3: Marion County, Florida, Supervisor of Elections, Wesley Wilcox.
2: Now, I have over 1,200 citizens who voluntarily signed up because they wanted to understand how elections work. We need to embrace this new interest. I believe this is an opportunity to reach a group of voters that, up to this point, we've been unable to reach. I believe properly trained poll watchers and our partners in

0: transparency. When observers understand their role, follow the rules, and work professionally alongside election officials, they help strengthen the public confidence, allowing us to demonstrate the safeguards already built into our election system. We have a perfect opportunity to counter many of the false narratives that abound on the Internet, not by arguing with people, but by letting them see the process for themselves. We can educate people about how elections actually work. We can show how photo and signature IDs are verified in the state of Florida. We can show how provisional ballots are used. We can show how vote-by-mail ballots are processed and safeguarded. Most importantly, by allowing people to see the process for themselves, we can show them how our systems ensure that only eligible citizens cast ballots, that identity is verified, and that secure voter databases help ensure each qualified voter votes only once. I believe the more people understand how elections are administered, the more confidence they'll have in the process. That's good for voters, it's good for election administrators, and ultimately, it's good for our country. Thank you again for the opportunity to testify today on this important topic, and I look forward to your questions.
1: I now recognize Director Reed for the purpose of giving an opening statement.
2: Thank you, Chair Lee and Ranking Member Sewell. I want to thank you and the members of this distinguished committee for inviting me to testify today. My name is Lance Reed, and I am the Director of the Summit County Board of Elections in the state of Ohio. As an election official for over 13 years, including nearly 6 years as director, I have witnessed election observers in the many different roles I've been employed by the Summit County Board of Elections. I am before you today to emphasize the important role that all observers play, including congressional election observers authorized under the Confirmation of Congressional Observer Access Act of 2024. As an election official, transparency in elections is critical, and observers play an important role in that transparency. While COCO may have only been signed into law roughly 2 years ago, the Summit County Board of Elections is familiar with the program. Summit County, Ohio is contained within the 13th Congressional District, and a Congressional Election Observer was appointed by the Chair of the Committee on House Administration for the November 5, 2024 general election and was in our office the entirety of Election Day. Our board had a positive experience with the observer appointed to our office, and while we are unaware of that, what the observer's opinion was, I hope they had a positive experience as well. Election officials and the public should embrace all observers for the critical role they play in ensuring those entrusted with the sacred task of election administration and the tabulation of the people's voice are doing it to the letter of the law and maintaining the highest integrity. With that said, I want to thank this committee once again for inviting me and to thank all of you for your service. I'm happy to take any questions you may have, and I do want to appreciate or thank you for the air conditioning in here.
1: I now recognize Ms. Whitaker for the purpose of giving an opening statement.
3: Thank you. Good afternoon. Chairwoman Lee, Ranking Member Sewell, and members of the subcommittee. My name is Paige Whitaker, and I'm a legislative attorney with the Congressional Research Service, CRS. CRS is available to serve all members of Congress, and CRS testimony is provided on an objective, nonpartisan basis. Thank you very much for inviting me to testify today regarding the confirmation of Congressional Observer Access Act of 2024, its legislative history, and Congress's general constitutional authorities to regulate elections. Federal elections are primarily administered according to state laws. The Elections Clause of the Constitution in Article 1, Section 4 provides the states with the initial and the principal authority to administer the times, places, and manner of elections within their jurisdictions. As a result of this decentralized authority, states vary in how they administer congressional elections. At the same time, the Elections Clause provides to Congress the power to make or alter rules regulating congressional elections, which the Supreme Court has described as an override authority. Under that authority, Congress has enacted federal election laws such as the Help America Vote Act of 2002. In addition, Article 1, Section 5 further provides that each House of Congress has the express authority to be the final judge of the elections, returns, and qualifications of its members. The confirmation of Congressional Observer Access Act, or COCOA, was enacted in 2024. The Act states that it was enacted under Congress's authorities under Article 1, Sections 4 and 5. The Act declares that, regardless of any legislative action, Congress has the power to act pursuant to these constitutional authorities to observe federal elections. The Act further states that it does not create any new authorities or procedures and instead provides a convenient statutory citation for Congress's existing authority and activity. The crux of the COCOA Act is that it requires states to provide full access to an individual who is a designated congressional election observer to observe all aspects of federal election administration, including but not limited to areas where ballots are, and I'm quoting from the statute here, cast, processed, scanned, tabulated, canvassed, recounted, audited, or certified.
4: Legislative attorney at the Congressional Research Service, Paige Whitaker.
3: Pre- and post-election periods. At the same time, the COCOA Act expressly prohibits an election observer from handling ballots and election equipment, from advocating for any issue or candidate, from acting in a way that reduces ballot or voter secrecy, and interfering with a voter casting a ballot, an election administrator fulfilling their duties, or otherwise with the administration of an election. The statute provides that congressional election observers can be removed from their position if a state or local election official has a reasonable basis to believe that an observer has engaged in or is imminently about to engage in intimidation or deceptive practices that are prohibited under federal law, or in the disruption of the voting, tabulating, or the certification of the election. If an election observer is removed, the chair or the ranking member of the applicable committees may dispatch a replacement. Prior to the passage of the COCOA Act, the House of Representatives had for decades conducted a congressional election observer program dating back to at least the 97th Congress. A committee report accompanying the Act explained that even though Congress's constitutional authority to deploy observers supersedes any state law to the contrary, the lack of a statute for the program had created difficulties for observers in certain states. For example, the report cited an incident during the 2020 House election where, despite both the majority and the minority dispatching observers, state election officials blocked their admission. The committee report also indicated that state and local election officials requested that Congress enact a statutory citation for the observer program. As stated in the House report, and I'm quoting from the report, "The purpose of congressional observation by the House of Representatives is to ensure the candidate seated is the one actually elected by the people in a free, fair, and secure election." Thank you, and I'd be pleased to answer any of the subcommittee's questions.
1: Thank you to each of you. And I will begin our questions today, followed by the ranking member. I now recognize myself for 5 minutes for the purpose of questioning our witnesses. Supervisor Wilcox, I will start with you. In your testimony, you mentioned the 2000 election, the very infamous Florida election that really was the catalyst for a lot of really thoughtful consideration of our election laws and procedures. What were some of the key changes that Florida made after the 2000 election to better define the role of election observers, and have those practices remained effective over time?
0: Thank you, Chairwoman Lee. A couple of items that we instituted after the year 2000, and I heard one of my colleagues here mention the HAVA out of 2002. Once again, America, you are welcome. One of the things that we did is we instituted credentialing of election workers, poll watchers. So we do a credentialing of them, meaning so that the party or the campaigns, candidates, or whoever that submit their names of potential poll watchers, we can actually print out a badge so that when that person does show up out of the polling place, it identifies them accurately as a poll watcher and not in an election worker. And so that's one of the programs that I think that has been one of the parts that has been most successful from those changes. So,
1: You also mentioned something that I thought was so interesting. You contrasted the election observer program with some of the other publicly accessible aspects of elections, like the logic and accuracy testing, that aren't very well attended oftentimes by the public, and really, I think, spoke so eloquently to what an opportunity that can be. Would you elaborate for us on why you believe that that transparency and confidence is important, not only for candidates participating in an election, but for the public's perception and confidence in elections?
4: Chair of the House Administration Subcommittee on Elections, Laurel Lee of Florida.
0: I believe it's vitally important to us now, because going into this process, you know, when I would go out and speak about election integrity and safety, security, the accuracy, it's just one person. You know, now I've got a built-in team of 1,200 people that when they leave my polling places, they can go back to their sphere of influence and provide that information back to the people that they talk to. And so it exponentially allows us as an election administrators to spread the good news about the good work that we do. You know, you mentioned our logic and accuracy, the testing prior to an election, post-election audits. You know, if we could get the general public to come see some of those things, it would be great. But now I've got 1,200 people last time that signed up, that eagerly wanted to come see what we were doing. So I think it's a great opportunity for us.
1: And Director Reed, Ohio recently updated its election officials' manual to include guidance on congressional observers authorized under the COCO Act. How did this update help you as the Summit County Board of Elections Director?
2: It helped tremendously because actually when our congressional observer showed up in 2024, it was the day before Election Day, and we had not heard of this. And so it was a surprise when the observer walked in with their document. And so we had to check with the Secretary of State to see, you know, was this an actual observer, or what the case was, and we were able to, you know, confirm that Congress had passed or certified this part of an act, so allowed congressional observers to be in the building, and having that certified in our election official manual is extremely helpful.
1: And do you think that more states would benefit from adopting model policies for interacting with and hosting congressional election observers?
2: Absolutely. There's no doubt that, you know, that kind of information that can come from the top down to people in our roles, Supervisor Wilcox, myself, you know, when we know that's gone through the state and that we can plan ahead that a congressional election observer may appear, it only helps to have that written out ahead of time for us to understand what the process is.
1: Thank you very much. I now recognize the ranking member for 5 minutes of questions.
5: Thank you, Madam Chair. I wanted to ask Ms. Whitaker, you know, the title of today's hearing is Election Observation, Best Practices, and Congress's Role. I'd like for you to spend a few minutes, if you don't mind, giving us some history about why the Voting Rights Act really did establish sort of the key role and protections for election observers. And while they've been eroded over time, it would be really helpful to talk about the vital role that poll monitoring had in VRA.
6: This is C-SPAN Radio, and just a programming note, NBC News preempted Meet the Press this week, so our Sunday TV talk show replay will begin at 1 p.m. with This Week from ABC News.
3: Thank you, Ranking Member Sewell. The Voting Rights Act was enacted under the 15th Amendment to, as the Supreme Court recently said in a 2021 decision, Brnovich versus Democratic National Committee, to achieve the 15th Amendment's goal of bringing an end to the denial of the right to vote based on race. According to a House report that accompanied the 2006 reauthorization of the Voting Rights Act, which is the last time Congress reauthorized the law, the Federal Observer Program had played a key role in preventing discrimination, and that working with the Department of Justice, the Office of Personnel Management had assigned more than 26,000 observers to 22 states since the law was enacted in 1965. The House report accompanying the 2006 reauthorization also states that observers played a key role in preventing violations of both the 14th and the 15th Amendments, and that they did so by informing the Department of Justice of any alleged discriminatory conduct so that the Department of Justice could conduct further investigations.
5: Exactly. And, you know, the interesting part about this is that the Congressional Federal Observing Program, the reason why we have COCO, as I understand it, is to give statutory authority to the fact that the program can be readily identifiable by state and local officials. And
4: Ranking Member on this House Administration Subcommittee, Terry Sewell.
5: So the codifying of that has, it seems, to have brought an opportunity to sort of level the playing field and to offer both a bipartisan showing of federal election observers. Is that right?
3: The act itself does not speak to parties per se. As you know, the Constitution also does not speak to parties.
5: Yeah. But it does say that there are pairs of observers that would go as a part of this program.
3: Actually, the text of the statute in the COCOA Act does not expressly talk about the pairs. The legislative history speaks to that. But the COCOA Act does provide that both the chair and the ranking member on both the Committee on House Administration and then the Senate Rules and Administration Committee on the Senate side have the power to designate congressional election observers and then also to replace those observers if they're removed under the process provided in the law.
5: Thank you. Director Reed, based on your experience in running elections, where would you say the line is between a legitimate election observation and conduct that risks intimidating voters and interfering with or disrupting the work of election officials? What safeguards have you found to be most effective in preventing observers from crossing the lines?
2: Thank you. Luckily, we haven't run into any issues along those lines. We've had, and we don't get as many observers as Supervisor Wilcox has mentioned. We maybe get 100 or so, even in a big election. And a lot of those observers are ones we're very familiar with. They've done it over the years. So we've had a chance to, help them understand what the process is and that the fact, you know, just like the title is, you're there to observe.
5: Right.
2: And then if you do see anything,
5: I'm kind
2: to
5: of
2: say
5: running
2: something.
5: Out of time, but I want, so I wanted to ask, Supervisor Wilcox, you testified that properly trained poll watchers can, quote, help strengthen public confidence while allowing election administrators to demonstrate the safeguards already built into the system. And I would agree with you on that. Would you agree that adequate federal support for election administrators can also help strengthen public confidence? I mean, part of our job and is providing adequate funding for elections, and would love to know your thought about whether or not that has held true.
0: Thank you, Ranking Member Sewell. Yes, I do believe the federal government should play a role in the fiscal support of elections across the U.S. If you look at a ballot, the most valuable piece of real estate on a ballot is at the federal level. And therefore, just like with real estate, you know, the most valuable.
5: Is that because we're at the very top of the ballot?
0: That's what I was trying to politely say. Yes, ma'am.
5: And with the top of the ballot becomes what the bigger purse that needs to be ending up. I get you. Thank you so much, Madam Chair.
1: I now recognize the gentleman from Georgia, Mr. Loudermilk, for 5 minutes.
7: Well, thank you, Madam Chair. Thank you all for being here today. In my home state of Georgia, election laws require poll watchers to complete training and establishes clear standards for governing their conduct and observation within polling places. As Congress considers a similar framework for House election observers, input from state and local election officials, I think, will be very essential. Mr. Wilcox, as we prepare to send House election observers to Florida, what would you recommend for House observers to be prepared in advance?
0: Thank you, sir, for the opportunity. I would recommend that they contact the election authority in that jurisdiction and let the election authority tell them the proper thing to do at that authority, because the rules in the state of Georgia probably are not the same rules that we have in the state of Florida. And so being in direct contact with the election administrator as early in the process as possible is extremely important.
7: Okay. Thank you. And I've been on this committee for many years and have participated in setting up election observers. And Director Reed, can you walk us through Ohio's election observer regulation and procedures?
2: Sure. So when observers are appointed, and usually for us it's the state or the county political parties that appoint, could be a candidate or a group of five candidates or a ballot issue committee. Once that those committees have met and put together their list of appointments, that is submitted to our office, depending on the type of observation they're going to do, roughly 11 days before election day, for instance, or 11 days before early voting starts. That's their part of the process. That allows us to then get their credentials so that when they show up, we know that they've been appointed by those specific committees to be there to observe.
7: Okay. Have you seen an uptick in the number of observers or interest in the observer program?
2: I think there's an uptick in interest, but to be honest, we haven't seen an uptick in actual execution on it yet.
7: Okay. And last question, how's your office and others prepared for a new influx of observers should that happen, and how to bring about transparency in the electoral process?
2: Yeah, so we're prepared in that, especially when we've got before Election Day, let's use that specifically, where the appointment lists have to come before 11 days before Election Day. We take that list from the different committees, we compile it all into one list, and then that way we're able to provide that to all of our polling locations. That gives our, what we call precinct election official, our booth workers, the ability to know who's actually allowed to be in their polling place, so that way if they have somebody show up that isn't on the list, they can then contact us to confirm, you know, whether they're supposed to be there or not.
7: Okay. Thank you. I yield back.
4: Republican from Georgia, Barry Loudermilk.
1: I now recognize the gentleman from New York, Chairman Murley, for 5 minutes.
8: Thank you, Madam Chair. Ms. Whitaker, thanks for joining us today, as all the witnesses, thank you. You know, the committee's role in resolving contested House elections is long established, and contested elections, as I said in my opening statement, are part and parcel of the organization of each Congress since the Republic began. Can you explain to us why and how a casual observer watching would understand that it's Congress's duty as opposed to, say, the courts or the president of the executive branch to determine member qualifications?
3: Yes, thank you, Congressman Morelli. As expressly set forth in Article 1, Section 5, it is the duty of each House of Congress to be the judge of the elections, returns, and qualifications of its own members. In a landmark Supreme Court case from 1972 called Rattlebush versus Hartke, the Supreme Court said that in judging congressional elections, Congress's determination of the right to a seat in Congress is a non-justiciable political question. So in other words, it's outside of the review of the federal courts. The court also said in that case that the judgment of the House or Senate as to who won an election results in an unconditional and final judgment under Article 1, Section 5.
8: So, and just to be clear then, Congress is not in the business of picking winners and losers, though. The use of official congressional resources of taxpayer money to support one party over another is abhorrent to our government. We have a duty, however, to ensure that the candidate receives the most votes back in their district, their legal, eligible ballots, take their rightful seat in the House of Representatives. Is that right?
3: Yes, the Constitution, the COCOA Act do not speak to political parties at all. And as I said earlier, it even provides the Act itself that both the chair and the ranking member have the power to appoint these congressional election observers and to replace them if they're removed.
8: Yeah, so describe for me, or how would you explain the distinction, because I think it's important, why Congress's election contest prerogatives are distinct from any political party's interest in winning seats?
3: I have have an excerpt from the Cocoa Act's legislative history, so the House report that accompanied the legislation, and it says the following, I'm quoting, "While political candidates and parties deploy election observers to advocate for their position in key jurisdictions, official congressional observation of congressional elections fills another necessary role by allowing for the creation of a usable record in the case of an election contest or seating challenge so that the House of Representatives can accurately and faithfully perform its duty under the Constitution."
8: So that actually is really important when you think of the distinction between our responsibilities, the Constitution, and the responsibilities, so that Americans, regardless of who they vote for, they should understand our responsibilities. Because that's important to the Congressional Election Observer Program, is that our responsibility is to make sure that we have administered properly and chosen, if it gets to a contested election, who actually received the most votes. So it's not a partisan issue. It is actually a governmental responsibility of ours, which then speaks to the nature of the observer program, that the people that we will send out to make those observations are doing so in their official capacity without regard to their political distinctions. Is that not right? Would you help? Would that help explain to people what the program is for?
3: I think what I would say, just from a constitutional perspective, that Congress is fulfilling its duties under the Constitution with the observer program, because Congress is given, each House of Congress, is given this duty and responsibility to be the ultimate judge.
8: And the judge, I guess what I'm getting at is our responsibility, even as a committee, and then ultimately the full House, is to look at the election, the questions of being contested, and make the judgment on who we believe, without regard to the party affiliation, who actually had the most votes and whose election, whose selection at that point, by the committee and by the House, more fulfills the wishes of the American people in that district, not to our own political. I guess that's the point I'm trying to make. Would you agree?
4: House Administration Ranking Member Joseph Morelli.
8: So in other words, if there were a contested election and we had a Democratic majority, we shouldn't just pick the Democrat because we like the Democrat. What our job is here is to choose under the Constitution the person that we believe got the most votes.
3: Yes. The case law and the text of the Constitution both are focused on who was duly elected.
8: Right, opposed to the partisan affiliations of the members who would make the
3: determination. Yes, it does not speak to party at all. It's who the election, who was rightfully elected and then considered duly elected under the Constitution. Yes,
8: thank
3: sir.
8: You. I apologize for the badly mangled question, but that was the point I was trying to get. So thank you. Thank you, Madam Chair.
1: I now recognize the gentlelady from Texas, Ms. Johnson, for 5 minutes.
9: Thank you, Chairwoman Lee, I love saying that, Chairwoman. I think that's a great thing. Ranking Member Sewell, thank you for holding this important hearing, and thank you to our witnesses for joining us today and the work that you do to ensure that our elections are safe and secure. You play a critical role in protecting our democracy. The very foundation of our democracy depends on Americans having the confidence that every lawful vote is counted, every eligible voter can cast a ballot, and that our election process is fair and impartial. While we waved our flags in the honor of America's 250th on July 4th, we must remember that the Declaration of Independence was both a rejection of unchecked power and a celebration of the separation of powers. As the midterm elections approach, I have had folks calling my office every day, expressing deep, deep concerns over the Trump administration's continued efforts to dismantle the trust in our electoral systems and undermine the historically bipartisan independent organizations and institutions. In the last 2 years, we've seen Republicans across this country and here in Congress rewrite election laws, fire federal local election officials, and redraw maps, dramatically reshaping our electoral processes. In his most recent effort to manipulate independent agencies for political gain, President Trump removed all three remaining members of the nonpartisan independent U.S. Elections Assistance Commission, leaving the agency without sitting commissioners who oversee critical election administration that processes grants to state and local governments to enforce election monitoring and voter certifications. For the past two decades, the Election Assistance Commission has been guided by bipartisan cooperation and independent expertise free from partisan politics and political influence. This is not about Republicans or Democrats. This is about safeguarding a lasting democracy and ensuring that Congress, the People's House, not the President, oversees how elections are administered and executed. While we are witnessing unprecedented federal overreach into our independent institutions responsible for election operations, Congress must uphold and reaffirm its constitutional commitment to oversee elections, specifically through the constitutionally mandated and historically independent House Election Observer Program. The House Election Observer Program plays a critical role in monitoring congressional elections by identifying close races and maintaining independent, nonpartisan records that can be credibly used for investigations when Congress needs to determine election results. However, in 2024, House Republicans directed Republican observers without Democratic counterparts to non-competitive seats across the country to support President Trump's election crackdowns. The congressional intent of this program is meant to be nonpartisan. Do you all agree with that, that the congressional intent of this program is to be nonpartisan? Thank you for that affirmation. I think that, I guess at the end of the day, public trust is paramount, and public trust right now is on the edge. It's the most fragile it has been in our electoral system in quite some time. I think that would you all agree with me that the Congressional Election Observer Program could go a long way towards restoring trust as long as it is administered in a bipartisan, fair, and equitable way? Do you all agree with that? Yeah. I do too. And I think it's very important that we look to that. And that election administrators, if you are watching this hearing around the country, we have, you know, multiple perspectives represented on this table and on this dais. And one thing we agree on is that this program is good, it's effective, and it needs to be implemented without disruption and without barrier. And it needs to be implemented in a nonpartisan way so that the trust in our election process by the American people can gain one more step back towards where it needs to be, because it's broken right now. Trust in the electoral system is broken. Our president is expected to go on national TV tomorrow night to try to overturn and criticize the 2020 election because he lost. Members of his party come to confirmation hearings and they will not admit that he lost, because they're too cowardly. That cannot be. People have to accept the truth. There are winners and losers in elections, and we should not be afraid to acknowledge that. And with that, I yield back.
1: I'd like to thank our witnesses for appearing before us today. Members of the committee may have some additional questions for you, and we ask that you please respond to those questions in writing. Without objection, each member will have 5 legislative days to insert additional material into the record or to revise and extend their remarks. If there is no further business, I thank the members for their participation. And without objection, the committee stands adjourned.
4: Chair of the House Administration Subcommittee on Elections, Laurel Lee of Florida, concluding this hearing on election security. The committee heard testimony from the Congressional Research Service and elections observers from Ohio and Florida. This hearing took place on Wednesday, July 15th.
10: 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Mr. Beschloss was also editor of the number one global bestseller, Jacqueline Kennedy, Historic Conversations on Life with John F. Kennedy. He joins our host, renowned author and civic leader, David Rubenstein.
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12: 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He realized that he had to be known, not in a vain way, but if he was doing this war right, as a person who liberated 100,000 and more African Americans from slavery.
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14: Now to your calls. We're asking for your view of the Trump administration's focus on election security. We'll start with Carol in Appletown, Wisconsin, on our line for Democrats. Good morning, Carol. Carol, go ahead.
15: Yeah, but if he said to go look at the information he provided, well, that information showed that Russia helped Donald Trump in the 26th election. It said that they tried, but it didn't show that it swayed any election. And I was also sitting on the stage was the CIA director at the time that looked in it, and Trump's CIA director said there is no collusion. Marco Rubio, who is then a senator, did an extensive investigation about the 2020 election. Marco Rubio said there was no collusion. Everything was legal. Bill Barr, and there was another lawyer that went worldwide that looked into Italy and Venezuela and every place they could, trying to find some collusion in the 2020 election. They didn't find anything. My fear is it's going to come to election in November, and Trump is going to say, see, I told you, we're losing in these states, and he's going to go in and seize the ballots and say, see, we won, and change the ballots, and we will have no way to get back at it. Thank you.
14: Tom is in Manchester, Kentucky, on our line for Republicans. Good morning, Tom.
16: Good morning. Good morning, ma'am.
14: Yes.
16: Hello?
14: Yes, please go ahead.
16: Yeah, okay, ma'am. Ma'am, I'm 77-year-old man, Vietnam vet, and I've been a registered Republican all my life, and I voted, I guess, as many Democrat votes as I have Republicans, to be honest with you. But on this election integrity, ma'am, back in the day, I mean, this is not, I'm not real proud of it, but it's the truth. I used to buy a vote for a half a pound of liquor, and that's a fact. And I feel like they looking in foreign countries. I really start needing looking at the local and state level for the hook and crook game. And it just seems to me it's the Democrats is more prominent in who do an election than anybody. I'm just not pointing no finger. That's just the way I feel about it. Just one more point, ma'am, and then mm-hmm. I'll let you ask me a question. Mm-hmm. For instance, that election in that 2020, when all them votes was dumped after midnight in Pennsylvania. Well, I mean, where did them votes come from?
14: So, Tom, you said that in the past you've sometimes bought votes for an election, or are you saying that you allowed other people to tell you how to vote for the for alcohol?
16: Me, anything, ma'am. I just picked a candidate and I tried to help the man get elected. It's just that simple. I mean, I think nobody tells me anything about election now. But I'm just saying, what I'm saying is I can use myself, for example, at the local level, ma'am, at the local precinct. What I'm saying is this. Back in the day, I've done it in 30 years. Mm-hmm. But the thing about it is, it happened. It still happens today, the election. It is bought the night before the election.
14: And who do you think is buying it, Tom?
16: Well, who do you think, ma'am? It's on both sides. They're buying the elections. It ain't on just one side. Okay. I feel like in 2020, I don't know what happened, and I wish Donald Trump would quit, just shut up about it. Just be honest with you. That's back yonder. What we need to do is look forward. Now, what he's trying to do it's not about him. He knows he can't run again. What I'm thinking about, he's trying to secure a good, honest, having integrity in the election, like keeping these illegal immigrants and people that has no business voting in our elections, trying to prevent that from happening in the future. I mean, it's just, I sit here every morning. I ain't much of a caller. I'm saying more than I normally would say.
14: Well, I appreciate you calling in, Tom, because some of the points that you're raising are key ones that we've heard from especially several folks in the Republican Party and the president about concerns about people who are not eligible to vote voting. But it seems like the story that you're telling about how improper voting sometimes happen looks a little bit differently. So do you think that some of the things the president or the Republicans have suggested to keep elections secure would prevent sort of what you described you used to do back in the past as opposed to, you know, kind of this new concern about undocumented immigrants voting?
16: Yes, ma'am, I honestly do. I think that voter ID, that Save America Act, now this is my opinion. Now, I mean, I listen to opinions called in on your channel every morning, and as far as I'm concerned, that's all it is, an opinion. And that's kind of like, you know, an opinion like a, I ain't going to say that. But anyway, opinion, you know, everyone's got one, and they're entitled to them. But what I'm saying is from past experiences, and just to be an observer from still yet, right here where I'm from, people just now start getting out of prison for freedom of the voting, that precincts and stuff. But now I'm telling you, it seems like the Democrats is more active in it than the Republicans now. That's just my view. I good people, Democrats, they bad. But I'm just saying this. I'm saying I think you're looking in the wrong direction. I think your coverage of the election thing is really one-sided, to be honest with you. And C-SPAN's a good channel, but you keep on just Trump and Trump, you need to see changes to Gang Bang Trump, channel. But what I'm saying is, ma'am, I think you're trying to prevent and keep the election honest in the day to come, you know. All I'm right. Not going to be on this land much longer. I'm 77 years old, but, you know, honest elections, it ain't never going to happen, ma'am. There's too much money involved in it.
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17: 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PUC Capitol Hill correspondent Mariana Sotomayor looks at what the House and Senate hope to accomplish before the scheduled August recess. Julia Manchester, White House reporter for The Hill, previews the week ahead at the White House. And Diego Marquin Bitar, fellow at the Center for Strategic and International Studies Americas program, talks about the future of the U.S.-Mexico-Canada agreement after President Trump decided not to extend the trade agreement in its current form. C-SPAN's Washington Journal. 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
18: Breaking news overnight. The war in Iran takes a dark turn with the first U.S. combat deaths in 4 months. This week starts right now. Major escalation. Stunning video circulating online appears to show the strikes that killed two American service members in Jordan, with another still missing. And as the conflict escalates in the Middle East, concern about rising energy prices here at home. When will it end? How will Trump retaliate? His energy secretary joins us live. The 2020 election obsession.
19: If there can be no trust, there can be no greatness.
18: Even some Republicans are saying it's time for Trump to move on.
20: We have 109 days until the midterm elections, and I don't understand talking about what happened 6 years ago.
6: We should be talking about what matters to the people around the kitchen table.
18: We'll talk to Mark Warner, the top Democrat on the Senate Intelligence Committee. And a comedy star wins a big honor.
21: It seems like it's like the Nobel Prize for comedy.
22: There's not many for this particular brand of show business, so I was very grateful about it.
18: We'll go inside Bill Maher's podcast studio to talk to him about his relationship with President Trump and the state of American politics.
21: Could you see yourself voting for J.D. Vance?
22: Yes. If this is the Democratic side, yes.
10: From ABC News, it's This Week. Here now, Jonathan Carl.
18: Good morning. Welcome to This Week. We want to get right to that sad news out of the Middle East. The first American combat deaths since the opening days of the war more than 4 months ago. Two U.S. service members were killed at a base in Jordan. Another one is missing, and several more were injured. Overnight, U.S. forces responded with another round of airstrikes on Iran. So let's get right to senior White House correspondent Rachel Scott. Rachel, what are you learning this morning?
23: Yeah, John. Well, this is the first time that U.S. soldiers have been killed in this conflict since that agreement between the U.S. and Iran fell apart weeks ago. We're learning this morning that those two U.S. service members were killed after Iran bombarded a military base in Jordan where U.S. forces had been stationed. And as you mentioned, one remains missing at this hour. This video circulating from the base on the day of that attack, four other service members were injured and taken to hospitals in Jordan. They have since been discharged. So far, 16 American troops have died in this war with Iran. 427 U.S. troops have been wounded so far. The president just weeks ago was optimistic about an end to the war, but the U.S. struck Iran once again overnight. And he said just a few days ago, Iran wanted to make a deal, but it is clear these diplomatic talks have severely stalled. And now 140 days into this war, there's no end in sight.
18: The video of that attack is alarming. How is the president reacting?
23: Well, President Trump called the deaths a shame. He called it very sad. Defense Secretary Pete Hegseth said the loss of U.S. soldiers only stiffens our resolve. But the question now for the president is how much does this change the strategy ahead, especially after he promised this conflict would be brief. He campaigned on keeping America out of foreign wars. But does this lead now to a much wider conflict, John?
18: All right, our thanks to Rachel. Energy Secretary Chris Wright joins us now. Secretary Wright, thank you for being here. We saw U.S. forces struck Iran for the eighth night in a row last night. Is the president planning any further retaliation for the killing of those two U.S. service members?
24: Yeah, look, the president's mission is essential for peace in the Middle East and peace in the world, and that is to prevent Iran from achieving nuclear weapons and to degrade their ability to terrorize their neighbors and the world and global commerce. So, yes, this mission will go on until the mission is done.
18: But I'm asking you, does he plan retaliation for the killing of those U.S. service members?
24: It's a tragic to lose American lives, but this is a mission that will save countless lives going forward. His focus is on degrading the Iranian ability to terrorize the world, to hold world commerce hostage as they are doing right now, and to prevent Iran from getting nuclear weapons. That is unchanged.
18: You were on the show back in March, and I want to play something of what you said about how long this war would last.
24: I think that this conflict will certainly come to the end in the next few weeks. Could be sooner than that.
18: So you said it would certainly come to an end within a few weeks. We are now nearly 5 months into this war. How does it end? When does it end?
24: Well, the plan, we needed 4 to 6 weeks for military actions. They went for 5.5 weeks. We did a pause to try to get an agreement with the Iranian people to allow oil to flow without them attacking it. They've proven unwilling to do that, and we've pivoted. Now what we're doing is assuring that oil and gas and other products can flow through the Strait of Hormuz, with or without Iranian cooperation. And we've continued to degrade their offensive military capabilities. The president is always looking for the diplomatic off-ramp. President Trump wants to end it with a peaceful agreement with Iran, but it takes two parties to do that. If they're ready to do that, that's the way it'll end. If not, we will continue to assure flow of traffic through the strait without Iran's cooperation.
18: But we're not seeing flow now, right? I mean, hasn't flow of traffic to the Strait of Hormuz effectively stopped over the past few days?
24: Oh, absolutely not. Absolutely not. I get the data on that every day. The 7-day trailing average right now is just under 7 million barrels a day flowing through the waterway and just under 7 million barrels a day additional flow through the bypass pipelines. So we're at a little under 14 million barrels a day from the Arabian Gulf region. That's 2/3 of pre-conflict traffic, dramatically up from where we were back in March when I was last on your show. I mean, not 100% yet, but 2/3 of flow right now.
18: And that's over the past few days. When's that average? And what we saw, the numbers from Thursday were simply eight ships going through the Strait of Hormuz. That's far below.
24: So almost all the public data I've seen is incorrect. There's flow through two routes through the Strait of Hormuz. There's up near the Iranian islands that's flow complicit with Iran, but that's not nothing. And then there's flow through the southern route that's protected by American infrastructure. And we count the volume of oil that goes through. The ship numbers are down more dramatically, but of course we're flowing larger tankers now to keep the world markets as well supplied as we can. Gasoline prices today are more than $1 a gallon cheaper than they were 4 years ago under the Biden administration. And we'll do everything we can to drive them further down in the weeks and months ahead.
18: And we've seen over the past week the price of oil go up, the price of gas go up. The Iranian IRGC is now saying that if the U.S. strikes continue, they will go to what they are calling full-scale assault and annihilation and try to smash infrastructure, specifically energy infrastructure, in the region. What are they capable of doing, and what are the implications for the price of oil and the price of gas?
24: Well, clearly, as we've seen, decades of focusing their entire economy on armament has made a very prickly Iran. They've continued to attack their neighbors shamelessly, civilian targets, at least as much as military targets. We don't have any reason to believe they will stop that, but we are continuing to shrink their ability to execute those attacks. And we are doing this in coordination and in partnership with all their neighbor countries that they are assaulting.
18: Okay, Mr. Richter, while I've got you here, a different topic. The president made it clear this week that he views election security as a top domestic priority. Yet we saw his budget has cut CISA, the cybersecurity agency, by $700 million. If he's so concerned about possible foreign interference in our elections, why does his budget cut the agency that would be charged with preventing that?
24: Well, look, there's many cybersecurity agencies across the government. We meet regularly on that topic, and our efforts have done nothing but ramp up. Sure, they've gotten more sophisticated and a different focus of them, but I wouldn't look at the inputs, the money spent. I'd look at the outputs, the quality of United States cybersecurity. That's never been higher than where it is right now under President Trump.
18: Never been higher, and you're including election security in that.
24: Across the board, we are looking at cybersecurity from threats from adversaries. I've not been involved in the election efforts, so I can't comment on them. But obviously, having trust in American systems of government and keeping our nation secure is top priority for the Trump administration.
18: Hey, and one last question before you go. Really simple one. Did Joe Biden win the 2020 presidential election?
24: He was president for 4 years. Clearly so.
18: He clearly won the election.
24: Like, I'm not an election evaluator, but it sure seems to me like he did.
18: Okay. Secretary Wright, thank you very much. Appreciate it.
24: Thank you.
18: As the war with Iran escalated this week, President Trump chose to address the nation Thursday night in primetime on an entirely different subject. He issued an alarming warning about what he called the, quote, shocking vulnerabilities in our election systems. He zeroed in particular on the one presidential election that he lost, 2020, and he declassified a trove of intelligence documents he claimed proved that foreign powers, particularly China, had meddled in that election. Much has already been said by intelligence experts and by prominent figures in both parties about how the president made unfounded and reckless allegations without evidence, and about how the documents he released revealed little new information about election vulnerabilities. So let me take a moment instead to point out some of what those documents actually did reveal. For one, even as President Trump tried to alarm the country about foreign interference and the way we count our votes, the documents released showed very nearly the opposite. One of them, an intelligence assessment issued while he was president in January of 2020, says America's election system, quote, would be difficult to manipulate on a wide enough scale to alter the election outcome. And while he warned again and again about China, the documents that he himself declassified showed that the only country actually observed attempting to target, access, or manipulate election-related systems was Russia, a country he referred to only in passing in his roughly 25-minute speech. As for China, he told us it had pulled off, in his words, the largest compromise of election data in history, the illicit acquisition of 220 million American voter files, which he called an unprecedented election security nightmare. But buried in the very documents that President Trump released

0: is the fact that the information was, quote, publicly available for download from commercial websites. It doesn't need to be hacked or stolen. It's data that can be legally bought, the kind that political campaigns purchase all the time. And the Chinese obtained that data in 2022, after the election the president claims was rigged. But the single most significant thing to me in all of these documents that the president declassified Thursday night was this: an intelligence assessment warning that one of the most damaging things that a foreign power could do is not to hack a voting machine, but to convince Americans that they had done that. As one of the documents Trump declassified warned, quote, adversaries could make wholly fabricated claims that they have compromised all U.S. voting machines. And those claims could introduce public doubts about the validity of the election and undercut public confidence in the election. Think about that. The intelligence community, in the very documents that Trump himself declassified, assessed that one of the most damaging things a foreign adversary could do would be to falsely convince the American people that their elections had been rigged. And here's the irony. The person who has attempted to do exactly that over and over again for nearly 6 years, and most dramatically on Thursday night, is Donald Trump, who, against the very evidence that he himself presented, tried to tell millions of Americans that foreign powers had corrupted an election, specifically the one election he lost. And I'm joined now by Senator Mark Warner of Virginia, the top Democrat on the Senate Intelligence Committee. So I want to get to all of that with you, but first, the situation in Iran. We've seen two American service members killed by Iranian missile, presumably. What should the president do to respond to that?
1: Well, first of all, I join with all Americans in condolences to these soldiers. Remember, as we think about this five-month war, this is a war of choice. As a member of the Gang of Eight, there was no imminent threat from Iran against America. So Donald Trump chose to go to war. It took him 2 weeks to lay out what he thought his goals were going to be. Let's go through those. Regime change, how are we doing there? We got a worse crowd than before. Getting the enriched uranium, well, it's still there. Matter of fact, it would take a minimum of 15,000 troops on the ground for a week to try to take these canisters, which are quite volatile, out of their bunkers. Getting rid of Iran's missile and drone capability, obviously we've not been successful there. And the thing, John, that makes me completely crazy is Iran has both missiles and they also have lots and lots of $50,000 drones that are very effective. We are using missiles that cost $2.5 million to shoot down those drones. President Zelensky, the only country that has devised a technique of counter Iranian drones at $5,000, they've done it so effectively. They offered us all of that technology for free, and the Trump White House basically said to the Ukrainians, thanks, but no thanks. So we're behind on that as well. And then finally, on the Strait of Hormuz, I mean, I don't know what gas station the secretary is going to, but before the war, average price of gasoline in Virginia was $2.81. It is now back to $4. Diesel's at $5. You know, I see no path in the short term how the strait is going to be settled. This war of choice has been a disaster. It has been a disaster militarily. It has been a disaster in terms of how we're viewed around the world. It has been a disaster to our friends and the allies who question whether we will keep our promises. I'm anxious if it takes a classic Donald Trump move, declare victory tomorrow and be done. But the continuation of this war at this pace will be a continuing disaster.
0: But you have a situation where the Iranians are firing missiles at ships going through the strait. They're attacking U.S. bases in the region. I mean, the United States could walk away. The president could declare victory and leave. But the Iranian, how do you stop what the Iranians are doing?
1: Well,
0: I mean, how do you end it?
1: In a normal process, you would have had a diplomacy negotiated by diplomats who actually knew what they were doing. There was a reason it took years with people with great expertise to negotiate what now suddenly looks pretty damn good, what was called the JCPOA, that allowed us to have international
0: inversion.

0: years.
1: Right.
0: That was under Obama. Years to get there. The Iranians, give them credit. They know about enriched uranium. They know about nuclear. They have send great negotiators. But we're not going to, I do not believe anyone thinks that we're going to bomb Iran into submission. And I sure as heck do not believe that short of troops on the ground, that there's any meaningful path to get out that enriched uranium.
1: Do you agree with your colleague, Senator Ed Markey, who is calling for cutting off all funding to the war? Would that be a mistake? I mean, we have troops in the region.
0: We have troops in the region. I would say this. The Defense Department will ask for additional funds, and we are running down some of our supplies. My response to that is there is $89 billion of money that DOD is sitting on that has not been allocated to specific programs. There are shortages in the region. DOD, use that money first to replenish our supplies. And if the president wants to continue this war, come to Congress, make his case to the American people and to Congress, rather than continue what I think now is, frankly, an illegal action because he never went through that process.
1: Let me turn to the election comment, the comments the president made about the election security. First of all, you're the vice chair of the Intel Committee. Was there anything new in what he released?
0: I've been chair or vice chair for the last decade. There's probably no issue I've been more obsessed about going all the way back to the Russia campaign. Russia is very good at influencing our elections. They have been far and away the most prominent player, usually on behalf of Trump. Iran has been very active as well, usually against Trump. North Korea has been active. China's got the capabilities, but they've been less about which candidate and more like, can we just make Americans lose confidence?
1: And the 220 million voter files, is there any concern there?
0: I mean, I'm much more concerned about the fact that the Chinese hacked into the OPM data a number of years back and have got personal information about anybody
1: government
0: working
1: employees
0: on the federal government.
1: Yeah.
0: I'm more concerned about the fact they've hacked into many insurance companies and have got personal information about all of us. They have incredible data capabilities. And again, the secretary respectfully, our cybersecurity activity is CISA. It is works with the private sector. He's cut it like mad. We have another part of election security. And remarkably, John, a lot of this election security apparatus was set up done under President Trump's first term. They did a good job.
1: Yeah.
0: There was something called the Elections Assistance Commission. It is, nobody knows about it, but it works with local registrars, state registrars, making sure we vet voting machines. Recently, Trump fired all the senior leadership, made the Republican quit, fired the Democrats. You know, this guy is not looking for a secure election because if we have a free and fair election, he and his allies are going to get beat historically this fall.
1: Now, I understand that you and I think every other Democrat oppose this so-called Save America Act, and there's a lot of reasons that you've put forward. But let me ask you very narrowly on the issue of photo ID, requiring photo ID to register to vote. Is this something that Democrats should get behind?
0: We have very
1: 80-some percent of Americans, 71% of Democrats say they favor this.
0: You know what? In Virginia, we have voter ID and photo ID. I got to show my...
1: That's actually not the case. I mean, I'm a Virginia voter. You don't need to show a photo ID in Virginia. There are a wide range of things you can show for ID. And if you don't show one of those, you can sign an affidavit saying
0: attesting. You can sign an affidavit.
1: But so it's not required.
0: And those become ballots that if you want to contest later can be contested. But you do have a variety of documents. But we have voter ID of one form or another.
1: But should that be a national standard? That you have to show an ID?
0: The irony here would be the case. If you can show any photo that is government stamped, would be fine. Certain states will say, we're going to let you show your NRA gun license, but you can't show your student ID. If you're going to have a set of IDs, let's have it across the board as long as it comes from some official point. But this is not about voter ID. The SAVE Act is about voter disenfranchisement. The SAVE Act is going to take anybody that changed their name when they got married. They don't get to vote unless they can go back and find.
1: And if you don't have an ID, if you don't have your passport.
0: Stay on this for a minute. Lisa Murkowski, a host of Republicans, don't want the SAVE Act because they know it's anti-voter. But the folks who have mail-in voting, Utah's as Republican a state as anyone, they've done mail-in voting for decades. Donald Trump wants to decrease voter participation and undermine confidence in our system.
1: We're out of time. Before you go, though, you're going to vote for Jay Clayton to be the Director of National Intelligence?
0: I've known Jay for a long time. I like him. But after his performance before my committee, his inability to answer the question about who won the 2020 election or commenting on Gabbard's, the previous DNI's effort to interfere in the Fulton County elections, I am not going to vote for him.
1: Now, if he doesn't get confirmed, Bill Pulte remains the head of
0: that is a rock and a hard place. But I think Jay Clayton will get confirmed. And God willing, I hope the guy that becomes DNI is the guy that I've known and liked and worked with.
1: All right. Mark Warner, thank you very much for being here. Up next, President Trump's teleprompter operator was caught allegedly cashing in on his speeches back in March. But he wasn't taken off the job until ABC News broke the story this week. More on that when we get back.
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1: Now to the latest on alleged conflicts of interest in the Trump White House. As the president's Truth Social platform is looking to sell early access to his social media posts, and his teleprompter operator allegedly cashes in on his inside knowledge of the president's speeches. Here's our chief investigative correspondent, Aaron Katursky.
3: A president's words can move markets. And the president is now moving to monetize his words. His financial disclosure released earlier this month showed President Trump, America's deal maker in chief, has already made more than $2 billion since returning to office.
4: You know why I'm profiting? Because the stock market's going up. Everybody's profiting.
3: This week, he found a path to another potential White House windfall. His social media company said it will begin selling instant access to posts from top accounts on Truth Social, where Trump regularly announces policy moves, military actions, personnel choices, and other consequential decisions.
5: This is the president saying, give me a cut, and I'll give you the opportunity to make money off my statements, just as I make money off my own statements.
3: The president's financial advisors have traded stock on his behalf, investing in companies whose share prices are impacted by those social media posts.
4: I don't get involved in my personal. We have funds that run my money.
3: During his first year back in the White House, Trump's annual financial report showed his money managers made more than 21,000 securities trades, growing his accounts to more than $850 million, with stakes in 1,600 companies, some of them directly involved in deals tied to his administration. In this post, he praised Elon Musk and reassured the public that Musk's companies would continue getting large-scale subsidies from the government. At the time, no one knew his investment advisors, one day prior, purchased hundreds of thousands of dollars worth of Tesla stock. And when Trump posted about the very big and exciting news that computer chip maker NVIDIA would build AI supercomputers in the U.S., he did not disclose his advisors had purchased hundreds of thousands of dollars of NVIDIA stock days before. The White House has repeatedly denied financial wrongdoing and says the president only acts in the best interests of the American public. This week, in a story first reported by ABC News, it was someone working for Trump, allegedly trying to profit from the presidency.
6: I have a guy, Gabe. He's excellent. I've had some real bad ones, but I have Gabe.
3: As Trump's teleprompter operator since 2016, Gabriel Perez was the man who knew what Trump would say before he said it. Sources told ABC News he used his inside knowledge to bet on the contents of Trump's speeches, winning tens of thousands of dollars on the prediction market, Kalshi.
7: My fellow Americans, our nation is back.
3: Perez was there for the State of the Union.
8: You know, religion's back now hotter than ever before.
3: The National Prayer Breakfast.
9: The USA is the economic engine on the planet.
3: And the World Economic Forum. For those speeches and more, the sources said Perez took advantage of his unique insight into Trump's remarks on Kalshi's mentions market, where users bet on whether certain words and phrases will be uttered. Over a three-month period beginning last December, sources said Perez traded on more than a dozen of the president's speeches and won more than $100,000, sometimes backing out of bets mid-speech if Trump skipped certain words.
9: You know, when you go up here, you take a big chance, especially me, because I go off teleprompter about 80% of the time.
3: Kalshi said its own surveillance team promptly flagged and referred these trades to the Commodity Futures Trading Commission, which is responsible for regulating prediction markets.
10: What's at stake in this room?
11: The integrity of our markets.
3: Kalshi prohibits users from trading on confidential information obtained at work, as the company told us back in May when we visited the room where it investigates suspicious trades.
10: So if you have information by virtue of your job or your employment, something that you have a legal duty surrounding, and you have an obligation not to take that and misappropriate it for yourself.
3: Sources said Perez made his last trade in March. Later that same month, the White House issued an internal memo warning staff not to use non-public information to place bets on prediction markets.
11: There are very strict ethical guidelines here at the White House that explicitly state not to do this.
3: Sources said Perez is in talks now with the CFTC to settle the allegations, which could force him to give back the profits from his bets. The White House said President Trump put Perez on indefinite leave for taking advantage of his position.
11: He believes it's deeply unfortunate and, frankly, a disgrace.
1: While the White House called the teleprompter operator's alleged actions a disgrace, he was caught back in March and continued to work operating the president's teleprompter until this week, only put on leave after ABC News broke the story. Coming up, two Republicans who could derail Todd Blanche's nomination for attorney general. The roundtable is next.
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1: The roundtable is all here. Former DNC chair Donna Brazile, Notice political columnist Dana Milbank, SCOTUS blog editor Sarah Isger, and National Review editor Ramesh Panuru. So Ramesh, President Trump sure seemed like he wanted to end the war with Iran, but the Iranians weren't going to go along with it.
12: This administration started this war with a strategy of wishful thinking, and it has turned out to be harder to get out of a war than to get into one. Part of the problem is the bad faith of the Iranian negotiators, but another problem is the gap between the administration's claims that it won the war and the reality that it didn't. And it's hard to bridge that gap in order to bridge the gap between Iran and the U.S. at the same time.
1: Yeah, it wasn't long ago, I think it was about a month ago, that J.D. Vance, the vice president, was talking about how Iran had turned over a new leaf, I think was the phrase he used. I want to play something that he said this week to Joe Rogan as part of a three-hour interview. Take a listen to this.
13: You have seen this very discreet, extremely well-funded campaign to try to derail the negotiation and try to derail the deal. There are some people within their system we know beyond a shadow of a doubt who are manipulating and trying to change American public opinion to keep the war going on indefinitely.
1: Now, here's the thing. He wasn't talking about the Iranians. He was talking about the Israelis. So, Sarah, the vice president making the case that it was the Israelis that were trying to tank his peace talks. Was it the Israelis or was it the Iranians? What?
14: This is J.D. Vance's 2028 campaign finding itself between a rock and a hard place where J.D. Vance is supposed to be the isolationist, no more wars candidate. He is the vice president for a president who now quite clearly started a war of choice and can't get out of it. And so J.D. Vance is going to have to come up with what his message is going to be. I mean, as soon as after the midterms, Donald Trump is now going to be sort of shuffled off to the side as we look at 2028 and who those nominees are going to be. J.D. Vance is in a rough spot.
1: Mm-hmm. Donna.
15: The political stakes could not be higher. Look, we just lost two more American service members, one missing, and hopefully that service member could be found and alive. This has cost the American people over $1,300 since the war started. The MOU is less than 30 days old. The administration still has no strategy, no plan. And when they signed the documents, there were so many holes in it. We knew that the Iranians would figure out a way to violate whatever they put in writing. The strait was never fully reopened. And you have an administration that now their only strategy is just to keep bombing the hell out of Iran. Yeah. When will it end? We don't know. Yeah. What's the strategy? We don't know.
16: The Vance remarks were particularly important, I think, because, I mean, I think what we're seeing right now is the crack up of the 80-year U.S. Israel alliance there. We saw it on the left
1: both
16: this
1: parties.
16: Week. Half of the Democratic Party in the House voted to cut off military aid to Israel. You had 40 Democratic senators earlier on a similar piece of legislation. But we're also seeing it, you know, the MAGA coalition, the young evangelical Christians, no longer supportive of Israel. So Bibi Netanyahu, AIPAC, made this big bet that this coalition went right, and it seems to have disappeared. Israel has elections October 27th. If Bibi's returned, I think that's pretty much the end.
12: What's going on in each party is linked in this way. The Republicans can distance themselves from Israel because the Democrats are sprinting away from Israel. So if you're a pro-Israel voter and you don't like what Vice President Vance is saying, what's your alternative? A Democratic Party that is moving further and further away?
1: I mean, you have Mamdani this week suggesting that he may, in fact, try to arrest Bibi Netanyahu when he shows up in New York for the UN General Assembly in September. And J.D. Vance saying that Epstein, he believes, had connections to senior levels of Mossad, the Israeli intelligence.
14: And not surprising that we're seeing anti-Semitism rise as well, not just here in the U.S., but globally. These are trends that we are seeing in the wake of the 2008 financial crisis that, again, are not Trump-specific. They are international, and that is populism on the rise, anger, political violence, and anti-Semitism being a big part of that as well.
1: All right, I want to turn to another big thing that happened this week. That was the Todd Blanche confirmation hearing. He was asked a very simple question by a friendly senator and seemed to have a bit of a Freudian slip. Take a listen.
17: Are you and President Trump friends?
18: I'm his lawyer, was his lawyer, and now I'm the deputy attorney general.
1: How did he do, Dana?
16: I think he was right the first time. He didn't do well, but does it matter at all? He is almost certainly going to be confirmed. We saw Tom Tillis already heading in that direction. John Cornyn certainly, if passed his prologue, will cave on this as well.
1: So, unclear. Like, Sarah, you have an insight into this. Is Cornyn going to vote against him?
14: I think he probably will. What's funny is this vote doesn't matter, but that cuts both ways, right? He is the acting attorney general and will remain so whether he is confirmed or not.
1: You mean the overall confirmation vote? If he doesn't get confirmed, he remains
14: acting attorney general. And so on the one hand, John Cornyn voting no would be a big shot over the bow to Donald Trump, but it wouldn't change the facts on the ground at the Department of Justice. Voting yes wouldn't send a message to Donald Trump, but it also won't change the facts on the ground for the Department of Justice. In the end, I think John Cornyn will decide that this is better than what the alternative could be and probably vote yes.
1: And Tillis made him sit down with meet with Epstein victims. That didn't seem to go very well.
12: No, but it seems to me that Senator Tillis was trying to create a test that the nominee could easily pass, which is just have the meeting in the first place.
15: I think we should look at his record. I mean, we should look at the way he has conducted himself over the last few months, being the president, you know, go-to guy for weaponization, for going after the president, perceived enemies. For the $1.8 billion anti-weaponization fund, the IRS settlement, there are so many things to litigate when it comes to Todd Blanche. I hope the Senate reject this nomination.
1: All right. I promised you I was going to show you what the Blue Angels commander said about that flyover that was praised by Secretary Hegseth. Take a listen.
19: The pilot found himself, unfortunately, in a situation that we would deem unsafe over the beach. We never intend to fly over the crowd that low.
1: He said it was unsafe. He said that they would never do it again.
15: It was below the standards that they have. Look, my uncle
1: this was praised by the defense secretary. So who's right, Donna? The commander of the Blue Angels or the defense secretary?
15: Look, I love my uncle Johnny. He's a second generation Tuskegee Airman. And whenever I think about the military, especially Air Force, I consult him because he knows. He said this is a FA-18 Super Hornet. It flew lower than the team standard demonstration, you know, profile. So congratulations on the 80th anniversary to the Blue Angels, but this was a no-no.
16: Well, Pete Hegseth wants to make sure everybody gets tested for testosterone, but it seems to me the problem may be that he has too much testosterone going on right now, and that, you know, as you know, a little bit too much of that can
1: as
16: you personally know, it can make you extra aggressive, and it can blur your vision just a little bit. It wasn't just him. Hung Cao, Naval Secretary, said no reprimand, no firings, no problem. So it does seem to be this sort of chest thumping part of the military that we're seeing here.
1: By the way, were you surprised, either one of you, about the teleprompter operator?
14: So I actually think, you know, in that piece by Aaron Katursky, we should separate this into two different buckets. Trump stock trades and Trump's team's stock trades are grift, and would be the biggest news story in America 20 years ago. The teleprompter thing actually seems more like a story about the potential for these betting markets to have a temptation power over public officials and people across the board. I think this could have happened in any administration, and it's something, again, we shouldn't look at as a Trump corruption problem. We should look at it as what are we doing about betting markets?
12: If you're the teleprompter operator in this White House and you're looking at the president enriching himself, you're looking at the president's family enriching himself, I think it would be hard to tell yourself it would be ethically wrong for me to exploit my power and make some money off it. Everybody else around me is.
1: Does it make you wonder how many other federal employees are thinking the same thing? No.
15: As a former federal employee, this is open up a new chapter on corruption. It never ends.
1: Right.
15: I mean, the insider trading, you know, I'm going to appear with the Tesla guy tomorrow, but today, you know, I'll get a couple of trades
16: in.
15: Come on.
16: But you can picture the guy's thought process, as Ramesh was saying, president made $2 billion last year. I just want $100,000. What's
15: some change, huh? While the American people are suffering.
1: Unbelievable. All right, we've got to take a quick break. Up next, a candid conversation with Bill Maher about his dinner with Trump and who he thinks should win the midterms.
2: This week's Powerhouse Roundtable includes former Democratic National Committee Chair Donna Brazile, Notice political columnist Dana Milbank, SCOTUS blog editor Sarah Isger, and National Review editor Ramesh Panuru. And this week from ABC News continues now on C-SPAN Radio.
1: Comedian and talk show host Bill Maher has shown a willingness to call out hypocrisy on both sides of the aisle. He was recently awarded the nation's highest honor for comedy, the Mark Twain Prize for American Humor, from the Kennedy Center. I talked with Maher this week at his home in Los Angeles.
20: Well, congratulations on winning the Mark Twain Award.
21: Thank you.
20: It seems like it's like the Nobel Prize for comedy.
21: Yeah, there aren't a lot of awards for comedy, and it's pretty overlooked, like in movies. But for what I do, it's... Yes, the award I think to get, and again, there's not many for this particular brand of show business, so I was very grateful.
20: Now, the White House reaction to the news that you were getting this award was really something. I mean, I want to read it exactly. Caroline Leavitt, the press secretary, this is fake news. Bill Maher is not getting this award. Steve Chung, the comms director, literally fake news. What was going on with that?
21: I don't know, but it was lovely to see him at the awards.
20: I mean, it's not the first
21: actually,
20: time.
21: Actually, there were a lot of Trump people at, you know, people of the administration. Pam Bondi came, you know, and I'm glad. But it was not a conservative crowd. It was a mixed crowd, mm-hmm. and they both liked me. So to me, that was like there, boom. That's what I've been doing.
20: But what do you think was going on? Because he's the chairman of the Kennedy Center. It was the board that chose you.
21: He was just mad at me because I went to his house for dinner with no guarantee that I would leave. Guarantee. It was never in the cards that I was ever going to come over to his side. But, you know, it was set up as rather than just screaming at each other, all these insults.
20: Yeah.
21: You know, the first thing I did that you saw on the special, the page that he signed with the 56 different things he's called me. I love stuff like that. You know, it's better to just talk and go through this. But, you know, I mean, those people, they really have no argument for not doing it.
20: Maher faced backlash after he talked about that March 2025 dinner at the White House on his HBO show Real Time.
16: So meet up in person. Maybe it'll be different. Spoiler alert, it was.
21: I reported honestly that it wasn't a terrible experience at all from a guy who has done some terrible things.
20: And then you kept on doing what you do on your show. You didn't change. You didn't become... You didn't become MAGA.
21: Thank you for noticing, John, that's what the haters pretend didn't happen.
20: I mean, it did. And then he starts – I think that some of his attacks on you after the dinner are harsher than the ones that were before the dinner.
21: Yes, because now he feels betrayed, which is silly because there was never a deal. It was only set up as instead of shouting at each other, talk to each other –
20: In Maher's Club Random podcast studio, he has a framed list
0: of all of the ways Trump has insulted him, a list that he had the president sign.
21: Just the idea, this many different ways, off the top of his head, over years.
20: And that list of 56 or whatever is insults, it would have to be longer now.
21: Exactly. There's an addendum. Yeah. It's available for $9.99. BillMaher.com, it's at my website. Yeah.
0: Maher recently had Vice President J.D. Vance as a guest on Real Time.
21: Here's my deal breaker for your side.
5: Okay.
21: Under Trump, you guys have two outcomes that an election can be. Either we win or they cheated. This stuff that's going on now, as I said to the vice president, this has to stop.
20: Yeah. Yeah, you were specifically talking about this, like the sore loser syndrome. It's the election is only I won or you cheated, which is perfectly summarizes the way Trump is.
21: That's exactly. There's only two outcomes. I won, you cheated.
20: And you pushed J.D. Vance on this. He did not.
21: Yeah, that's what I love about those Republicans. The first thing I said to him was, "It's so odd, isn't it, that like I didn't vote for you, and yet you guys come to the show and take your beating like a man. Yeah. The Democrats don't come, and yet they got my vote. It's just odd, isn't it?
20: Yeah, why is that? So what is that all about? I mean, you get some Democrats.
21: Democrats
20: but,
21: are cowardly.
20: Yeah,
21: they're cowardly. Their party is being taken over now by. You know, every day I hear about a new, very radical. I feel very good about, like, 10, whenever years ago, like, I did lose fans because, you know, I wasn't going to go along with some of this crazy stuff on the left, too. I didn't change really on what I thought about the right, but just I can't sit and just not notice stuff, which people seem to want to do because it's all about my team or your team. But, yeah, there's some crazy stuff. You know, when we're cheering for the Intifada, I'm out.
20: Well, I don't know if you saw Jay Clayton, his nominee to be the head director of National Intelligence, had a hearing. Just had a hearing.
21: I'm on
20: vacation. And he was asked, who won the 2020 election? Did Joe Biden win the 2020 election? And he cannot answer. Now, Jay Clayton is a very serious guy with serious credentials, serious lawyer, former prosecutor, and he can't say who won the 2020 election.
21: Either could Vice President Vance on my
20: show. On your
21: show. Yeah. They can't because they know he's watching. They know where their bread is buttered. What's important to J.D. Vance, who, by the way, we had a good time. I had a good time with him, too. You know, these are people. I always say it, you know, everybody's a monster till you talk to them. You can disagree with them a lot. But, you know, he has to do that. Trump is watching. And there's a kind of a winking thing with those kind of guys. You know, it's like, you know he's crazy. I know he's crazy. I know you're saying this because you have to because he's watching. You know I know. And let's just not, like, pretend this is the end of the world because this is just what the world is. Now let's move on to something substantive.
20: But it is a problem if you have an entire political party, an entire political movement that doesn't recognize the legitimacy of elections.
21: Of course. That's been my big issue from the beginning. Before he was elected even the first time.
20: You told J.D. Vance you're open, your vote is up for grabs.
21: Yes. My vote is in play. Because it can't be Trump running. Mm-hmm. So I'm not living in communist America. I mean, I know the talking point is that, well, it's not communism, it's socialism. Okay, I've read the quotes from the DSA platform, from their own mouths. Don't tell me I'm not seeing what I am seeing. And DSA, again, they say things like, you know, takeover of key industries, government. That's communism. You know, there is a definition.
20: By the way, Trump's doing that, too.
21: Of course. Yes.
20: And to a degree that we haven't seen any other president, Democrat or Republican do.
21: That's crazy, too.
20: He's got a piece of Intel. And
21: right.
20: He's got a piece of the AI company.
21: He treats everything like it's a real estate deal. Or I don't know, he's an agent or something. He always wants 10 or 15%.
20: So you want to see Democrats win in the midterms?
21: Absolutely. And they will, because it will still be a referendum on Trump. So I think the Democrats will do very well in the midterms. 2028 is a different story because by then, this wing of the party, this new wing with all the energy, and it's not just a few people anymore. Every day I read about a new person in some Colorado and Wisconsin, somebody who is saying some variation of not defund the police, abolish the police, no prisons, no police. Like, what world do they think we could possibly live in under these conditions? It's just a level of nutty that I'm so glad that whenever it was, I was like, no, I'm not going along because this is where it ends.
20: Could you see yourself voting for J.D. Vance?
21: Yes. If this is the Democratic side, yes.
20: Now, you have interviewed several of the possible Democratic candidates for 2028. How do you assess? Who do you like?
21: Oh, I'm not going to ruin future guests by telling you that, John. How ridiculous. They're all great.
20: Especially the ones you haven't talked to yet. See, they got to come on the show.
21: I hope we can have an 8-person presidency this time because I can't pick between this crop of geniuses. No. There's some very talented people. And my problem is, like I told you, a lot of people on the left won't come. Everybody on the right comes.
1: All right. Our thanks to Bill Maher. This year's Mark Twain Prize ceremony starts streaming on Netflix on Tuesday. We'll be right back. That's all for today. Thank you for sharing part of your Sunday with us. Check out World News Tonight and have a great day.
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4: Welcome back for a check-in on the political news of the week. I'm joined by two of our regular guests, Lucy Caldwell, who is the founder of Mockingbird Labs. Welcome back, Lucy.
5: Hi, great to be with you.
4: And we also have Chet Love, who's the co-founder of the Cornerstone Group. Welcome back, Chet.
22: Thanks.
4: I want to start with the grim news that we received this morning about the two U.S. service members who were killed in Jordan as this conflict in Iran has escalated. There's been some recent polling on how the United States citizens are feeling about the conflict in Iran, with support of the conflict obviously very low. But in particular, 79% of the United States, of those polled, believe that the U.S. military actions in Iran are going to be going on for an extended period of time. Only 18% think the war will end quickly, within weeks. The support for the U.S. strikes is low, only 37% approving of U.S. actions. And about half of the respondents in this Reuters Ipsos poll say that the war has been worth its costs, or think that about half of respondents think the war has not been worth its costs. Chet, I want to start with you. What is this mean? What does this mean for Republicans and the president, given how we're now seeing more deaths of U.S. service members and the collapse of the ceasefire?
22: Yeah, the Iran war has been a war abroad and also a war at home. It's been a very difficult challenge for President Trump, because we went into the war with not a really clear idea of why we were going into this war, and it has essentially torn the Republican Party apart. There are a lot of Republicans right now that feel like this was not an America First war, that we are paying the price in terms of the America's blood and sweat and so many American soldiers that have been harmed or killed as a result of this war, and there's really not a clear win or a clear objective that we've achieved so far in terms of the war. And so I think what the president needs to be doing now, if I was sitting there advising him, is to continue to fight and to get out as quickly as possible. We saw the vice president on Joe Rogan's podcast talking about the work that he's doing in terms of trying to negotiate, but also the campaigns that have been coming against him in terms of trying to frustrate this ceasefire process. But nonetheless, I think despite the efforts of other countries to frustrate the process, we need to do everything we can to get out, because for Republicans, the continuing war is certainly a terrible situation.
4: Lucy, Pete Hegseth, the defense secretary, says on X, "Godspeed, heroes. Their sacrifice only stiffens our resolve." The oil prices have risen. President Trump is continuing to say that there will be further strikes. Iran's leaders are saying they're going to be pushing back. What do you see as the outlook for this, particularly as we are approaching the midterm elections?
6: Well, I think that we have to go back to Donald Trump's origin story, which is that he was a person who came down that golden escalator in 2015 and frankly, in some of his public posture even before that, and presented himself as the guy who was going to straight talk and be clear with the Republican base about what was and was not in their interest. And something that he made clear to them from his perspective at that time was not in their interest was endless foreign wars. And this, of course, is in the shadow when we go back to that time of September 11th, of the long protracted conflict, in Iraq, in Afghanistan. And so he sold himself as a person who was going to speak truth to power to the neocons, to the war hawks, and that is not what Donald Trump's Republican Party would be about. Even now, he still clings on to this. He talks about himself as the president who's ended the most wars. This is a sort of like peacetime president of a person who's looking out for Americans' interests at home. And that is a message that really spoke to many, many Americans. It really spoke to his base. It's part of why many in the Republican establishment were stunned by Donald Trump's rise in 2016. Democrats were stunned when he won in 2016. And he had his finger on the pulse about a few things about the American people, and he was connected with their feeling that this is not how they want Americans' precious resources, whether it's our young men and women who are being sent off to war or our tax dollars, our resources in general. And so I think that part of what's so problematic for him is that what has happened in the conflict in Iran is, in addition to the fact that there is just pretty obviously no strategy in place, and we could go back to Donald Trump's own personal feelings around President Obama's nuclear deal with Iran and how we got here. But in this moment, there seems to be no strategy in the war in Iran and no sign of getting out. And so it just really is fundamentally a big betrayal of his supporters. And it's a big betrayal of his supporters in a way that they feel the down-home effects of at the gas pump, elsewhere. Of course, the tragedy of losing service members cannot be understated. And it is a feeling that they're having just a few months out from a pivotal midterm election. And so it certainly gives Democrats a chance to, I think, reclaim a stake around being the party of promoting peace, around being the party of avoiding endless foreign wars. And so I think we're seeing a real pivot that is certainly not good for Trump, and I think will cause ultimately a lot of his supporters to stay home. I don't think that they're about to become voters for high propensity Democratic voters, but I think a lot of them, for this reason and of course others that I'm sure we'll talk about this morning, I think a lot of his supporters are just going to say, you know what, that's not what I signed up for, and no thank you, pass.
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7: Watch America's Book Club, C-SPAN's bold original series, today with our guest, presidential historian and best-selling author Michael Beschloss, the author of 10 books on presidential history, including the New York Times bestsellers Presidential Courage, The Conquerors, and Presidents of War. Mr. Beschloss was also editor of the number one global bestseller, Jacqueline Kennedy, Historic Conversations on Life with John F. Kennedy. He joins our host, renowned author and civic leader, David Rubenstein.
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23: 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was not just to bring North and South back together. He realized that he had to be known, not in a vain way, but if he was doing this war right, as a person who liberated 100,000 and more African Americans from slavery.
7: Watch America's Book Club with Michael Beschloss today at 6 p.m. and 9 p.m. Eastern and Pacific, only on C-SPAN.
3: 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Tonight, on C-SPAN's Q&A, Mike Leinbach, former Space Shuttle Launch Director and co-author of the book Bringing Columbia Home on the Space Shuttle Columbia explosion and its aftermath.
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3: 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Coming up Monday morning, C-SPAN Westminster correspondent Peter Knowles talks about Labour Party leader Andy Burnham taking over as Britain's next prime minister. PUC Capitol Hill correspondent Mariana Sotomayor looks at what the House and Senate hope to accomplish before the scheduled August recess. Julia Manchester, White House reporter for The Hill, previews the week ahead at the White House. And Diego Marroquin-Bitar, fellow at the Center for Strategic and International Studies Americas program, talks about the future of the U.S.-Mexico-Canada agreement after President Trump decided not to extend the trade agreement in its current form. C-SPAN's Washington Journal. Join the conversation live at 7 Eastern Monday morning on C-SPAN, C-SPAN Now, our free mobile app, or online at cspan.org. On Monday, outgoing British Prime Minister Keir Starmer will deliver remarks outside the Prime Minister's residence at 10 Downing Street before formally tendering his resignation to King Charles III. Manchester Mayor Andy Burnham, who was elected Labour Party leader on Friday, is expected to succeed Keir Starmer as Prime Minister later in the day. Watch current Prime Minister Starmer's remarks live at 6:15 a.m. Eastern on C-SPAN 2, C-SPAN Now, our free mobile app, and online at cspan.org.
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10: I'm Shannon Bream. U.S. forces launch an eighth straight night of attacks on Iran after a deadly attack on U.S. troops, and a bipartisan push to sanction Russia gains steam.
11: The White House does support the bill, and I believe it can be passed before August.
24: Let's hold Putin accountable. And let's honor Lindsey Graham as we move this forward.
10: Sweeping legislation brokered by the late senator meant to pressure Moscow and deprive it of funds for its war against Ukraine. We'll discuss the prospects for passage with two of the prominent co-sponsors, Jeanne Shaheen, the top Democrat on foreign relations, and Katie Britt, the Republican senator spearheading the efforts. Then we'll sit down with Congressman Michael McCaul, Chairman Emeritus of House Foreign Affairs and Homeland Security Committees, fresh back from his meeting with President Zelensky in Ukraine. And
24: I think it sounds so radical, like abolish the Senate, abolish the Supreme Court, like et cetera, et cetera. But it's not.
10: The Democratic Socialists of America roll out an updated platform to remake the political system as their movement gains steam ahead of the midterms. We'll ask our Sunday panel how the radical proposals are landing across America. Plus, it's Argentina versus Spain in the World Cup finale. We're live on the ground at the stadium ahead of the final showdown. All right now on Fox News Sunday. Hello from Fox News in Washington. We begin with a look at some of today's top stories. Controversial social media influencer brothers Andrew and Tristan Tate were taken into custody Saturday by federal marshals in Miami. They were arrested in connection with the UK police investigation into alleged sexual offenses dating back to 2012.
13: England beat France 6-4 in a thrilling third-place match as the World Cup competition winds down. France's Kylian Mbappe surpassed Leo Messi's record for World Cup goals by scoring his 21st and 22nd career goals during the competition. But will Messi reclaim the record in today's Argentina-Spain final? Coming up, we're going to take you to the World Cup final for a preview. You can watch the championship match on Fox. Weather forecasters say that while severe thunderstorms are expected across the U.S. early this week, smoke from Canadian wildfires will remain the biggest threat for tens of millions of people. While widespread rainfall will help alleviate some of the threat, areas that miss out on those soaking rains remain vulnerable to new wildfires. But our top story this morning, new developments in the Middle East. In a moment, we'll talk with Democratic Senator Jean Shaheen and Republican Senator Katie Britt, who are in London on a bipartisan mission. But first, the latest from the White House. Alex Hogan is with the president in Bedminster, New Jersey. Alex.
14: Hi, Shannon. The U.S. military carried out its eighth consecutive night of attacks on Iran as Iran launched its own strikes on U.S. allies in the Middle East this weekend. The U.S. military says that two U.S. service members have been killed, one is missing, and four others were evacuated to Jordanian hospitals after an Iranian missile and drone attack on a base in Jordan on Friday. President Trump at his Bedminster, New Jersey golf club reportedly telling News Nation, quote, "We hate to see it happen. It is in service to our country." When the conflict began in February, Trump warned that service members could be killed, arguing the fight was for the future. The president had also stated that this would only last roughly 6 weeks. Democrats this weekend criticizing the administration over the conflict that's drawn out nearly 6 months.
17: My deepest condolences to the families of the service members. We pray for their comfort at this very difficult time. Secondly, this is a forever war at this point. This is a quagmire. Neither side, the U.S., certainly cannot militarily resolve the situation.
14: Altogether, now 16 U.S. service members have been killed and more than 430 wounded. Secretary of War Pete Hegseth reacted, writing, "Godspeed, heroes. Their sacrifice only stiffens our resolve." Friday, Trump attended a FIFA reception at the Trump Tower in New York City.
18: This has been far beyond a sporting event. This has been something very, very special. So good luck to Spain and Argentina on Sunday, and may the best team win.
14: And President Trump is expected to attend the final today at MetLife Stadium here in New Jersey. Shannon.
13: Alex Hogan reporting from Bedminster. Thank you, Alex. Joining us now, Brent Sadler, former Navy captain and Heritage Foundation senior research fellow, to talk through some of the latest developments. Great to have you back.
19: Great to be back.
13: So this is Jordan. This is the area where Iran hit, caused casualties for us. We know at least two U.S. soldiers lost now. That takes us to a total of 16 lives. And there are hundreds, we're told, to have been wounded as well by incoming from Iran.
19: Absolutely. I mean, the human cost on this is a reminder that what we benefit from now does come at a cost. And those soldiers, sailors, and airmen that are still out there doing the work to protect us, hearts and prayers need to be for them every day. Mm-hmm. Jordan, in the bigger scheme of things, there's air bases, there are logistics supports there. It's why the Iranians are attacking it. What still is a question is why they have not resumed attacks against Israel. Certainly not by lack of intent. Mm-hmm. It could be an indication of that their war machine is being worn down.
13: Okay, so we're going to look at another map that shows us more broadly some more of the retaliatory strikes coming out from Iran. We obviously have a lot of allies and at least partners in the region who are taking this incoming. And there had been conversation a few weeks ago that maybe that was the reason we'd stop some of the more kinetic action, that there had been conversations with them asking us to pull back on that. And yet Iran is now very actively going after these targets.
19: I think there's also just equally, on the part of our allies in the region to push forward and more aggressively prosecute this conflict to its conclusion. It's in their best interest that Iran is not able to reconstitute itself and be unreformed. In other words, they'll just come back even more angry and more of a threat in the future. So we need to finish the job. And I think our partners in the region want to see that too. And from the Iranian perspective, they've alienated themselves and they've surrounded themselves now with active military threats because they've attacked all their neighbors. And it also is indication that they only have shorter range type of capabilities. Another indication that perhaps why they're not attacking further afield is because that capacity to target is no longer there anymore. And also why they're going down to work with another one of their proxies, the Houthis, to hopefully start up attacks on shipping in the Red Sea again.
13: Yeah, so let's talk about the Strait, because we're beefing up our naval assets there, our blockade there. That has been reconstituted. But you mentioned the Red Sea may be closed off. At least Iran, the reporting is from Reuters, that they're asking the Houthis to be ready to choke off that point as well.
19: Yeah. Well, a couple of things on the Houthis that why I would not be too worried about it. One is much of the global shipping that's already adjusted. They avoid that area. But you have the Saudi east-west pipeline that's 600 miles to the north in the Red Sea from the Houthis. So much of the oil that goes to Europe and elsewhere doesn't even go by the Bab el-Mandeb, that strait the Houthis are trying to close off. The Iranians have tried to get. They had two plane loads of folks. The Saudis tried to intervene there, brought in some more IRGC folks, perhaps with leadership and technical support. But whether they've got the missiles or the capability, they're not going to have a whole lot to shoot at again because the world's adjusted. Different story on the Straits of Hormuz, the U.S. blockade. It's not necessarily a physical presence outside of each of the Iranian ports. That's not how this has been done. It's not how it's waged. One is financial. When you had Secretary Bessent actually revoke the waivers, that's perhaps the biggest part of this because no one's going to buy oil if they can't get it from the Iranians. Mm-hmm. The next thing, and again, the waivers make that very hard to move the money. The next thing is the actual shipping. And you don't, and the ships, the U.S. Navy is not up inside and near the Iranian ports for this blockade. They're sitting off here in the Gulf of Oman. Mm-hmm. And this is the cork of the bottle. Mm-hmm. You can't get any oil in or ships in or oil out if you can't get past that line.
13: So let's talk about where we're striking as well. This is over Friday, Saturday. If you could quickly wrap us up here about where we're targeting and how it's working.
19: So a couple of things are going on here. First is isolating the IRGC. This is the muscle. This is what's keeping the regime's dictate, you know, preeminent on the street and suppressing the people, which we know in January was widespread. And we know from leaked government documents, Iranian governments, that they only have less than 10% of popular support. And that probably is a problem that they're having to worry about. So isolating, so some attacks where you see scattered around here and on the border, this prevents logistics resupplies. There's another railhead that was attacked earlier, is to cut Iran off from resupply, but also bridges that you see and railway and tunnels, it starts to isolate the IRGC. That then allows agitating of, you know, discontent to start to probably galvanize against an opposition to the regime. This is providing the Iranian people the opening a little bit more forcefully in the past to take their country back.
13: They desperately want it and need it. Yes. Captain, thank you very much. Always appreciate your insights.
19: Thank you.
13: And joining us now are the top Democrat on foreign relations, Senator Jeanne Shaheen, and Republican Senator Katie Britt. They are together on a bipartisan foreign mission. Welcome to you both. Good to have you. I want to get to the work that you guys are doing together with respect to Russia, but first a tie-in for Russia, apparently, to the situation in Iran. The Wall Street Journal reporting that China and Russia may actually be helping Iran to target our assets and our allies in the region. Senator Shaheen, what more can and should we be doing with respect to their involvement in the Iran conflict?
0: Well, that's exactly why we need to put more pressure on Vladimir Putin and Russia on the war in Ukraine, because we need to shut him down there and shut him down with any help he's providing to Iran in the Middle East. And the same is true of China. And that's exactly what our Russia sanctions bill would do. And I'm pleased that we have now over... We have 62 sponsors. We're ready to go. There's a lot of momentum behind this. This is a way to a fitting legacy for Lindsey Graham to get this bill passed.
13: Okay, before we leave this issue with Iran, Senator Britt, I want to get your input as well here. We've lost two more U.S. soldiers, one still missing, four others hospitalized. We know there have been hundreds hospitalized or injured in some way in this conflict. Where do you see the off-ramp, the resolution to the Iran conflict?
12: Well, first, Senator Shaheen and I were just talking about this. Our hearts and prayers are with our servicemen and women right now. We certainly are thinking about those who have lost their life and their family and stand with them for just the ultimate sacrifice that they've given our country. You know, when we look at this, I think Lindsey Graham was clear-eyed about this. And I have said over the last week, South Carolina didn't just lose an incredible statesman. The Senate and the nation and the globe lost a leader and a difference maker. Look, he knew what Iran was capable of. And he knew that when they chanted death to America, that they meant it. look, he believed in President Trump and knew that President Trump had what it takes to create a resolution to what is happening there. He knows that when you are threatened, that you do not respond with weakness. And when you are attacked, you do not retreat. Look, I know President Trump will do what it takes to keep our men and women uniformed safe and ultimately create a resolution to this. But this is why this is so important, Shannon. We know the very same people that are funding Russia and funding Putin's war of aggression are the very same people funding Iran. And front and center in that is China. And so we know by being able to move this bill across the finish line, the bipartisan support that we have gotten to hold Putin accountable, to give President Trump the flexibility and the tools he needs, and the economic firepower to bring Putin to the table, to create peace and resolution here, will ultimately have a lasting impact across the globe, making sure that those who are funding bad actors, whether it be Russia or those in Iran, will be held accountable.
13: Well, Senator Britt, I know that you talked with the late senator shortly before he passed away. Both of you knew the passion that he had on this particular topic and trying to give these necessary lifelines to Ukraine. Why and how will this bill be different in putting pressure on Putin in a way that has not worked up to this point? Senator Britt, start with you.
12: Yeah, so first off, I had an opportunity to talk to Senator Graham after he had gotten word from the White House and President Trump that they were on board. He was with Senator Shaheen, so I will let her talk to that, to talk to his spirit in the moment. I certainly could feel the smile through the phone because he knew that this is what we needed to actually end Putin's aggression. This is what we needed to hold him accountable. What we've done is we have narrowly targeted this to the bad actors that are funding this war. We

0: meant these sanctions, being able to hold those who continue to fund this war accountable, will ultimately what brings them to the table and create the resolution that the world has wanted to see. We want peace. We want to end the killing. And these economic tools are what it's going to take to ultimately bring Putin to the table and create that resolution that we're looking for. And I know Senator Shaheen can speak directly to being with Lindsey in that moment. Lindsey, the best of the best, and in this moment that he was so excited about.
1: Yeah, and we know, Senator Shaheen, you all have been traveling together in Turkey in the NATO summit, and you had been talking about bringing together all of these details as this was getting to the finish line in a very bipartisan way. But I want to bring up something the Wall Street Journal editorial board says about this. It says the president under this new measure would have the authority to issue tariff and sanctions waivers if he deems it in the national interest. This would be a weakness. It says could be a weakness given Mr. Trump's record of trying to placate Mr. Putin. Are you worried about that part of this puzzle as the sanctions package comes together?
2: Well, virtually every bill that we pass that addresses sanctions gives presidential waiver authority. What this bill does is it narrowly targets the biggest oil and gas users of Russia who are funding Russia's war machine. That's China, it's India, it's a number of Azerbaijan, it's a number of other countries that need to stop buying Russian oil, and they're buying it mostly from the shadow fleet. So those ships that are traveling around providing less than market rates for oil and gas in a way that continues to fund Russia's war in Ukraine. We need to shut that down. We've already done that, actually, on Iran's shadow fleet. Now it's time to do it on Russia's. And Senator Graham and I were in Ankara for the NATO summit. He was very enthusiastic about getting White House support for this legislation. We think this is a way to really put the pressure on Russia at a time that they're experiencing real challenges with respect to their war in Ukraine. Ukraine has the momentum right now. Russia's losing over 30,000 casualties a month. Mm-hmm. Their economy's being affected. They are at the point where if we can get Putin, more pressure on Putin, we can get him to the table. We can end this war, and that's in everyone's interest. And that's what Lindsey Graham was after and what we're after in Congress in a bipartisan way.
1: Yeah, I want to ask you too, Senator Shaheen, about another part of the foreign policy puzzle, which is Israel. And this week, more than 100 House Democrats voted to a measure that would have blocked some aid to Israel. The Wall Street Journal editorial board reacting this way, saying it's one thing to oppose Mr. Trump's war on Iran, but it's a far more radical step to cut loose a steadfast ally. And we hear this from your Senate colleague, Democrat John Fetterman, also in reaction.
3: As long as we continue to do that, you make that official. You make that part of our platform. That's my red line in the Democratic Party. And I would like to remind everyone, you know, I made the math possible to hold the majority in 26.
1: He says he's worried that Democrats are moving toward becoming the anti-Israel party. Your reaction to that House vote?
2: Well, certainly I think there's real concern about what's happening with the Palestinians in Gaza. That's why the Board of Peace was created. This is the time to provide that humanitarian support to ensure that the Palestinians are looking at opportunity in the future. But we need to also recognize that Israel is our strongest ally in the Middle East. We need to continue to work with them. Now, Prime Minister Netanyahu himself has said Israel needs to wean itself off of American aid. So I'm sure that he's going to continue to move in that direction.
1: All right. We know that is far from over. More votes to come on that. Senator Britt, I want to get to you on a domestic issue. The president talked about election integrity this week. His speech seemed very much aimed at getting the Save America Act moving there in the Senate. But you have GOP senators themselves who are not reliable votes, who are opposed. Senator Lisa Murkowski writing this: as written, the Save America Act isn't a simple fix to safeguard elections, as proponents claim. It would impose costly new barriers and prevent some, perhaps many, from voting while also creating chaos before the November election. Senator Tillis took to the floor and gave a very passionate speech about why he is not supportive of this. What's the path forward? Is there one for the Save America Act in the Senate?
0: Look, I think that's just common sense. People want to know that their elections are safe. We want to know that our vote counts and that

0: It is, in fact, us that gets to vote. I think you see voter ID in 35, 36 states across the country. We want to work diligently to ensure that we protect and save our election process. So we're going to keep pushing on this, Shannon. We're going to keep pushing on making sure that only citizens vote. I mean, we are seeing from coast to coast examples of places like D.C. where non-citizens can vote in city elections. We want to make sure that American elections are for American citizens. So we're going to keep working on what is a pathway forward from that. And I think what you heard from the president obviously was talking about potential of other actors being involved. And I think we get back to China. Look, China is undermining us at every turn. We're seeing that in Russia. We're seeing that with Iran. I think we need to be clear-eyed and in a bipartisan way, talk very specifically about the threats of China, whether they're here at home or they're abroad. And that's certainly what I appreciate the president doing.
1: Well, and the two of you may not be on the same page on the Save America Act, but you are on a measure that you're also pushing this week that will have to do with capping monthly insulin costs. That affects millions of Americans. We know you're joined on that process, and we'll watch as that plays out for a vote, I think, in the HELP committee soon this week, too. Safe travels to both of you, Senators. Good to have you.
2: Thank you.
0: Thank you.
1: So the U.S. responding to Iran's strike, killing U.S. service members with new strikes of its own. We're going to take you live to Mike Tobin in Tel Aviv for the very latest update. And then reaction to all the top foreign policy stories, plus talk of a possible government shutdown. Yeah, we're having that conversation again with Congressman Mike McCall. He's live next.
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1: More than 50,000 American service members in the Middle East are on alert as crossfire between the U.S. and Iran continues into its second week and the American death toll climbs. Mike Tobin is live in Tel Aviv with the very latest. Hello, Mike.
4: And Shannon, an eighth consecutive night of U.S. strikes into Iran has now concluded. The whole operation now amplified because two U.S. service members were killed, one is missing, and four were wounded. This is the first time since the Memorandum of Understanding was signed that U.S. service members have been killed. The casualties are a result of Iran's repeated shots at U.S. bases in neighboring countries. At least one got through air defenses at the Mowafaq Salti Air Base in Jordan. Now, the Institute for Study of War writes that Iran has enhanced their ballistic missiles with greater speed and maneuverability, and that the Revolutionary Guard may be getting help from targeting from Russia and China. Now, as fighters launched from aircraft carriers and Tomahawk cruise missiles blasted off from warships, U.S. Central Command stated this eighth round of strikes was intended to punish the Revolutionary Guard who launched the attacks that killed the U.S. warfighters. To this point, the majority of the targets have focused on disabling ports, destroying the ability of port towns to resupply, and prevent the Revolutionary Guard from threatening shipping. Dramatic evidence of that. A tower destroyed at the port town Khabakhar. The U.S. says that tower was used to track and attack shipping in the strait. 2,700 miles away, Russia launched a massive attack on the Ukrainian capital, Kyiv. The attack involved 25 ballistic missiles, 41 standard missiles, and 125 drones. Ukraine claims to have intercepted 108 of them still. One person was killed and 16 wounded. Russia has increased the frequency of attacks since Ukraine started showing a shortage of Patriot missiles. If you remember at the NATO summit in Turkey, President Trump said he favors licensing Ukraine to build their own Patriot missiles. Mm-hmm. Shannon, back to you.
1: All right, Mike Tobin in Tel Aviv. Thank you very much, Mike. Joining me now, Republican Congressman Michael McCall, who served as the chair of both the House Homeland Security Committee and Foreign Affairs Committee. Great to have you back with us.
5: Thanks for having me.
1: Okay, so let's start in Ukraine. You were just there. By the way, they awarded you their honor of merit because of the support level that you've had for the people of Ukraine and what's going on there. How long do you think it will take to get the sanctions package done here? And how long can Ukraine hold on? What did President Zelensky say to you about that?
5: Let me say it was Lindsey Graham's final wish from Ukraine. He and I have worked the last year on this bill. I'm going to introduce it tomorrow, Monday. We anticipate it could pass as early as this week. And nothing would honor Lindsey's legacy greater than the Congress passing this sanctions bill. Because he knew to be strong at home, you have to project strength abroad. He knew that Russia and China and Iran are all tied in this together. This bill not only punishes Russia and energy coming out of Russia, it also hurts Iran and it also hurts China. So I believe it's going to pass this week. With respect to conditions on the ground, I was near the front lines with the soldiers there, the commanders. The drone operations are absolutely stunning. The casualties on the Russian side, they are actually winning this war. I think Trump likes a winner, and that's why he came out at the NATO summit supporting Ukraine's efforts and getting Patriot licensing agreements into Ukraine. And this moral support for Ukraine was huge in terms of Zelensky's reaction and on the front lines. Lastly, they need these interceptors. Every night when I was in Kyiv, they're getting bombed by ballistic missiles. Last night, they had about 20 ballistic missiles every night, and we have to help them to stop that bombing.
1: Well, we'll track the sanctions packages, which do seem bipartisan in nature and on much more of a fast track than most of the things on Capitol Hill right now. Let's turn to Iran, though. Reuters had this to say about where we are right now. They said more analysts agree that a major U.S. escalation short of a dangerous and politically untenable ground invasion to oust Iran's rulers would have little chance of being any more effective in forcing Iran to change course than the earlier phases of the 4.5-month-old war. So where are we now? How does this end?
5: Remember, the military was winning this war against Iran. And by the way, I applaud President Trump, the first one since 1979, to take action against a nuclear Iran. You know, and having said that, you know, our military is winning. We stopped to negotiate a ceasefire and a negotiated settlement. That did not work with this regime. I was not sanguine about that being successful. So now we're going to move forward with Plan A again. The military is going to move in, take out their launch pads, take out their ability to send Shahed drones to hit tankers, the missiles. Same thing, quite frankly, that Ukraine is doing against Russia. We're going to do that against Iran. They're using the same drones as Shahed drones. But we got to knock out these targets inside of Iran to open up the Straits of Hormuz. That has to be the fundamental objective, key objective right now.
1: Okay, so as the administration is waging that conflict, they come to you for more money on Capitol Hill, and there are those who say they need more of an explanation about what's being done. They include GOP Senator Joni Ernst, who has worn the uniform, served overseas. She's a veteran. She says this: they need to come to Congress and explain exactly what is going on. She wants to know what they're going to achieve with these dollars and really how we wrap this conflict up. Do you feel like the administration has articulated well enough to Congress and to the American people about how this ends?
5: Well, you know, they have, but they can do more. I know there's another meeting I'm invited to, a classified briefing this week, and I think Joni Ernst will be there at that. But this is our basic constitutional responsibility, providing for a common defense. This is not just about Iran, by the way. This is about modernizing and replenishing our stockpiles, modernizing our defense industrial base. We have so many threats out there. It's not just Iran. It's the eastern flank of NATO and Russia. It's also the Indo-Pacific and China. And we've been behind the curve on this. I support this funding along with the Safe America Act, which is put in there as well.
1: Well, let's talk about that, because that has faced a lot of roadblocks and a lot of challenges. And you do have senators saying, listen, what the House passed is voter ID, proof of citizenship. There's a different version rattling around in the Senate that leadership there says is not going to pass. You also have retiring Senator Tom Tillis, who took to the floor, and he says it's just not a realistic proposition. I want to play a little bit of what he says, because he's saying he'll shut down reconciliation, which has a lot of other GOP priorities in it, if this is attached to it. Here's what he said.
2: If I see a reconciliation bill come from the House with another failed attempt to confuse this election, I will use every device I have available to slow down the wheels of government until people cop a clue and do the math.
1: So he says there's no way it passes. But he said his words, if by a miracle it does pass, there's no way to implement it before November. And all of these other things that are important in reconciliation, the defense spending, ag spending, other things, he says he's going to make all of that stop if SAVE is attached to this.
5: To me, this is very simple. The law says you have to be a citizen to vote. All we're talking about is implementing the law and enforcing the law. So I see it as a very simple measure.
1: The Senate version does have some additions to it.
5: Yeah.
1: You know, restricting a lot of mail-in balloting, and also there are things related to trans treatment for minors. I mean, things that don't seem related to the voter ID part, which more than 80% of Americans are for.
5: I think 80% of the American people support this, whatever the combination is. But the simple fact is, require them to be citizens to vote. It's really that simple. You know, the president talked a lot about China. I prosecuted the China investigation in 1997. They were putting money into the Clinton campaign. My last campaign and Senator Marco Rubio at that time had a disinformation campaign launched against us by China. They are interfering in these elections. We need to take this integrity issue seriously, and that's why it's important to pass it.
1: Well, we'll watch it in the Senate as it has continued hurdles over there. Congressman, always good to see you.
5: Thank you so much
1: for coming
5: in.
1: All right, another big week for the Democratic Socialists of America as the organization releases radical new policy proposals, including things like, you know, getting rid of the Supreme Court and the presidency. Our Sunday panel on that next.
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6: I think it sounds so radical, like abolish the Senate, abolish the Supreme Court, like et cetera, et cetera. But it's not.
7: So whenever people are like, oh, my God, they want to get rid of the president, I was like, well, I don't know what we would call it in the future. We could call it the head honcho of whatever.
1: Whatever. All right, leaders of the Democratic Socialists of America rolling out their platform this week that calls for complete upending of our current political structure. Let's talk about the movement's growing influence within the Democrat Party with our Sunday group. Former Chief of Staff to President Trump, Reince Priebus. Former Chief of Staff to the Biden White House Press Office, Yemisi Egbuwale. Author, legal commentator, and Project 21 Chairman, Horace Cooper. And Axios Congressional Reporter, Hans Nichols. Great to have all of you here this morning. Okay, so Horace, head honcho of whatever. That's going to be what the presidency morphs into. Is it wrong to take this in a lighthearted fashion? Should we be taking these folks more seriously?
8: Well, I do take them very seriously, and I find it ironic that in the middle of our 250th anniversary, where our founders understood the risks of mass democracy and the threats to liberty, they created a republic for this reason. And what this platform does is it throws out all of that and exposes every American to the very kinds of risks that our founders tried to avoid.
1: Well, I want to play House Speaker Mike Johnson's take on the new platform as it was rolled out.
9: They want the House to run everything, abolish the Senate, because they believe the House would be run by Marxists, communists. They'll be able to run the table on everything. They want to remove the president. What they also want to do is abolish all borders. They are a danger to you and your family. This is not a game. If they promise you free stuff, there is far more beneath those promises.
1: Let me say, is this Republicans are kind of celebrating this as a win. They're like, great, this is something that we can campaign on. We're going to run these sound bites, and it's going to be a winner for us.
10: I think it puts a lot of candidates on the Democratic side that are running in purple, those very key swing districts, at a risk of having to answer for a lot of this platform, which we know will never be enacted. We're never going to abolish the Senate. But I think this is the short-sighted view of a lot of folks on the far left in DSA. They are more interested in making blue districts more blue. And the math doesn't math that way. If you want to win the gavel, if you want to be a party that actually gets to make a difference in power, you have to get the majority. And that doesn't seem to be a concern of them. And it puts a lot of the weight on those that are more pragmatic running in areas that we can actually flip.
1: All right, we're going to put up just as kind of a scrolling banner of some of the things that they want. Abolishing ICE is part of this. Imagining a future without capitalism, which, Hans, we don't have to do because you can go places without it.
11: Yeah.
1: No need to imagine.
11: Look, Mike Johnson has faced a lot of negative news cycles in this midterm election season. This is not one of them, right? Anytime Mike Johnson can talk about this, anytime Republicans, to your point, Republicans can try to force Democrats to talk about this, this is a win for, this is the issue set that Reince wants to run on, right? You want to run, you want to run on capitalism versus communism. This is what the president talks about all the time. So, look, I don't suspect we're going to be having a constitutional convention anytime soon to abolish our current system, but to Horace's point, 250 years, we don't know how much longer we're at this.
1: Well, and there are those within this group who say that Israel is one of the problems. They accuse it of genocide, and they say, Reince, it doesn't even have a right to exist as an entity.
12: Yeah, and the Democrats who are not even whipping the vote in the House, meaning Hakeem Jeffries is so afraid of this issue that he didn't whip it, and his deputy voted the opposite way he did. But I would also say that we also need to do a better job of explaining the fact that Israel, not just a great ally, but the intelligence we get, the military technology that we get, the fact that they take the $3 billion and they buy American equipment, and the fact that we give $1.5 billion to Jordan, $1.5 billion to Egypt, one to Somalia, one to Nigeria. We don't talk about the strategic reasoning behind these decisions. And as far as the DSA, look, the fact that they have their own platform is a prime example of the fact that Ken Martin at the DNC, or if it was happening within the RNC, I'd say the same thing. These are private organizations. They get to pick their nominees. A long time ago, actual members chose the nominees of these parties. They didn't let, 4 million people in Wisconsin decide who the Senate candidate was going to be. At some point, you have to say, this is an affront to the American identity. This is a threat to our party, and it is now becoming the quintessential example of the Democrats snatching defeat from the jaws of victory. And they're allowing us, and I love it, to make an example out of what whack jobs these people are. And President Trump will exploit that every single day until November.
1: Well, and Hans, when you ask Democrats, you may get this too. When I ask them, they say, we have a very big tent. They seem very reticent to come down hard on DSA as part of it. Now, there are a couple of them out there. I think it was Congressman Moskowitz who said, this is not our party. Go start your own party.
11: Yeah.
1: But others who say they fold within our fold.
11: Well, I feel like in the Democratic Party, they're looking back at where Republicans were 10, 15 years ago with the Tea Party movement, and they know they're going to have that reckoning. The general view seems to be maybe we can delay it a little bit, and that maybe we shouldn't have these big internal fights on the cusp of a midterm election where we potentially could win back the House. The Senate's in play. You get a lot of different views on that. So it's not a conversation they want to have right now, but as Ryan knows, as everyone at this table knows, you don't always get to choose the conversations you're going to have in election.
12: The Tea Party was squarely within the Republican Party platform, all four corners. Nothing about that debate that didn't fit in the platform.
8: And I would just add, the Tea Party weren't made up of arsonists. This group of people aren't wanting to just come in the tent. They've already got their torches lit, and they want to burn it down. It's a cancer on the world's oldest political party, and they ought to be taking notice of it and changing its course.
11: I didn't suspect that a slight reference to the Tea Party would engender such strong opinions
1: here.
11: I think there's an internal debate in the Democratic Party. There was an internal debate in your party. You had some candidates that weren't great in 2010, 2012.
12: That are allowing these folks to win. Rich.
1: And that was a headache for them.
12: Super educated, non-religious.
1: Okay.
12: That's not what I thought the Democrat Party was all about 20 years ago.
1: And they may not want to talk about the DSA, but they also have this that they're going to get to talk about, which is President Joe Biden is putting in a memoir, Promise Me America. Now, it is coming after the midterms, which seems very strategic to some folks, but the Washington Examiner says this: many in the party fear that any revival of discussions about what went wrong for Democrats in 2024 only hurts their ability to rebuild the party, as some have said both former Vice President Kamala Harris and Jill Biden's book tours did earlier this year, they may say.
10: I think the president gets to write a book. That's the deal. You're in the White House, and then you get to write about it. And a lot has been said about his time in office, about the moment of the debate and when he dropped out. And I think Dr. Biden's book, when she did her tour, she might have answered some questions. But I actually do think there is a curiosity from a lot of people about how he truly felt during that moment. And I have to say, I would rather take it now than next year. I would have actually taken it last year, but if he's going to write the book and introduce it, I think now is actually the better timing.
1: November. Stand by for all of your copies. All right, panel, do not go too far. When we return, New York's Kathy Hochul becomes the first governor in the country to block AI data centers as the debate over their impact heats up. And then today is the day. Argentina versus Spain in the World Cup finale. Jonathan Hunt is live on the scene. We will go there. He's got the inside scoop coming up.
3: The Fox News Sunday group includes former Trump White House Chief of Staff Reince Priebus, former Biden White House Press Office Chief of Staff Yemisi Egbawale, Project 21 Chair Horace Cooper, and Axios Congressional Reporter Hans Nichols. And Fox News Sunday continues now on C-SPAN Radio.
13: I don't think there should be tax breaks. Our residents work hard enough, our businesses work hard, and you know, if you want to take advantage and benefit from our natural resources, our land, our talent, then we should not be using taxpayer dollars to support that effort.
1: New York's Governor Kathy Hochul becoming the first governor in the country to put a statewide ban, at least temporarily, on major AI data centers, saying it's about protecting her constituents, while other states are saying, great, we will take the opportunity for job creation. But they're also grappling with the potential impact on their communities. So we are back now with our panel. Interesting to me that Washington Post's editorial board had this reaction to the Hochul move, saying it's wrong but unsurprising that Hochul is trying to scapegoat data centers for higher electricity prices. The reason rates have gone up in New York is not the 25 data centers that have been proposed but not built. It's the state's green mandates and steadfast resistance to building new generation plants and transmission capacity that keeps supply limited. Yemisi, she is leading the charge, the first to do this.
10: She is, and I'm a little bit torn on this as a tech optimist, but also somebody that greatly respects Kathy Hochul. I think she is responding politically smart to an issue that I think is pushed by emotion. Anybody that has watched a town hall or any kind of community center gathering of this, it feels like a lot of people's feelings about data centers, which we all contribute to because we have these small computers in our back pockets. It feels like a lot of politicians are now having to manage people's feelings. And I will say, this is a bipartisan issue. You can find the most conservative person in a red state that will call them a surveillance center, and then a very liberal person who will talk about their water usage, which is also up for debate. So I understand why she is enacting this pause during a time when she is running a campaign. But I think that we are in a very tight race with China. If anybody's seen Moonshot AI just released their Kimi K3, I mean, this is a real conversation that we have to have now. And I'm disappointed that New York won't get some of that investment, but I understand it.
1: Well, when we polled about this, we did ask in Fox News polling, how do you feel about building a data center in your area to support AI? Only 32% said they favored it. Horace, I see you shaking your head over here, but 67% said they opposed it, like not in my backyard.
8: So I'm not an NIMBY guy. And first of all, I was very disappointed to hear what sounded like China talking points from the governor of the state of New York. This is an advance. There are jobs that are going to have amazing economic growth in these communities, and these data centers are very, very likely to work on developing even more energy in their communities. In the state of Texas, they're doing modular nuclear reactors that they've gotten greenlit, and they're going to expand the energy sources in the areas. This governor is very short-sighted, and part of the duty of leadership is to actually do what's right for the community, not short-term political gains.
1: Well, and you may see, you mentioned the China issue. Axios talked about this and says there is a massive new model, this Kimi K3. They say America's commanding lead in advanced AI is gone. A Chinese moonshot has caught up to models that defined the U.S. frontier just weeks ago at a substantially lower price. Even if U.S. labs pull ahead again, China has shown it can close the gap quickly. And Ryan, this gets to this whole issue of regulation here. Do we just keep the restrictor plates off because we've got this race with China and let it go? Or as others have real worries about AI advancements and that the Hill is doing nothing about guardrails anyway?
12: Well, a couple things. One, clearly this is a national security issue. This is a cybersecurity issue. This is a data issue as far as our most sensitive intelligence that China's vacuuming up every single day. They're not fighting in China over permits or rates or anything like that. They're just doing what they want to do. And if Kathy Hochul doesn't want the jobs and she wants to make it hard, then someone in South Carolina or Tennessee is going to make it easy. And the fact is, you know, this whole debate on AI and job displacement, it's true. New technologies do displace jobs, but then new jobs come about, whether you're talking about an ATM, farm equipment, personal computer, the internet. You know, the sky has been falling on many of these debates for many years. But America needs to lead the way and beat China on AI so that we can continue this great experiment that we've been living.
1: Well, and to the jobs point, Business Insider reports this. Anthropic CEO Dario Amodei has predicted AI could eliminate up to half of entry-level white-collar jobs within 5 years. I mean, that's one of the leading voices on AI. Our Fox News polling also, we asked people, what do you think is going to happen in the next 5 years? 59% of people thought it's going to eliminate jobs.
11: Well, I mean, Reince is painting an optimistic picture, and I admire the optimism. There is a great deal of concern among young people about how they're going to enter the workforce.
8: Right.
11: And, I mean, those numbers might even be underplaying it, right? Now, let's be clear, none of us knows how AI is just the explosive possibilities are going to be so sort of magnificent and sort of insane. We won't quite know what's going to happen.
8: Yeah, I don't
11: But I think that on Capitol Hill, they recognize that there are real concerns about the job losses, but there are no obvious tools on how you're going to deal with that, mm-hmm. especially if we have exploding productivity, we have exploding GDP, but also high unemployment rates. I'm not sure we have the levers how to deal with that.
10: Let's not pause, though,
8: because
10: we're worried about what happened. If the horse and buggy lobbyists had gotten their way, we wouldn't have Henry Ford. I definitely agree. We shouldn't ignore young people's anxiety about this, but we cannot let anxiety determine the direction of innovation in this country.
7: Look at the bipartisan agreement over here.
8: I would just add, we have never seen any kind of growth revolution like this lead to long-term displacement. What has come about is the growth that creates new opportunities. That's something that we ought to be mindful of. Should we take care in how this rollout occurs? Sure. But should we be hostile to it? Absolutely not. And if we are, we do it at our peril.
7: Well, does anything get done on the Hill? Because we hear about, I've been sitting, having legislators sit here for years now to talk about some kind of guardrails, and nobody finds
11: it. Well, the conversation on the Hill
12: about an executive order on the AI executive order, the National Cyber Director's doing it. Office of Science and Technologies, they're corralling all of these different entities. So, yeah, I mean, but I agree. You cannot pause and let China leapfrog us on this technology.
11: That's true, but the big issue here, yes, there's the conversation about the models, open, closed source. Mm-hmm. The big issue is what Kathy Hochul was talking about earlier, and it's the energy to power it, the permitting challenges we have in this country.
7: Yeah, we got
11: and
7: it.
11: That's where China clearly has an advantage.
8: She kills the economy and then blames this?
7: We got to leave it there. But I like this bipartisan thing you guys have going on over here. All right, guys. Thank you very much. We'll see you next Sunday panel. In a few hours, billions potentially from around the globe are going to be laser focused on the World Cup Championship. We're going to take you live to Jonathan Hunt at the stadium to preview this epic showdown between Spain and Argentina.
3: The Fox News Sunday Group includes former Trump White House Chief of Staff Reince Priebus, former Biden White House Press Office Chief of Staff Yemisi Egbawale, Project 21 Chair Horace Cooper, and Axios Congressional Reporter Hans Nichols. And Fox News Sunday continues now on C-SPAN Radio.
7: All right, after teams from 48 countries went head-to-head in more than 100 matches, we are only one game away from finding out who will be this year's World Cup champion. Fox News Chief Correspondent Jonathan Hunt has been following, when I say following, that understates what Jonathan's been doing. He knows every detail. It's good to check in with you, Jonathan.
14: Good to see you too, Shannon, and what a matchup we have to cap off what, in my opinion, has been the greatest World Cup ever. The reigning world champions, Argentina, taking on the reigning European champions, Spain. To Argentina first, they have scored more goals in this World Cup than any other team. They are led, of course, by the GOAT himself, 39-year-old Lionel Messi, still weaving his magic on the pitch, still seemingly able to bend any game to his will. But it won't be easy today. Spain, I would say, is the most complete team in world soccer, marshalled by the midfield genius Rodri and with their own superstar, an heir apparent to Lionel Messi up front, 19-year-old Lamine Yamal. In the meantime, yesterday, we had one of the most extraordinary games of soccer you'll ever see when England took on France for the fourth place playoff match. 6-4 to England in the end. It was more like an exhibition match, but boy, was it fun to watch. It's available on replay on the Fox One app if you want to check it out. Meantime, back to today. If fan enthusiasm decided this game, then Argentina would have it in the bag already. Thousands of Argentinians massed in Times Square last night, throwing the party of a lifetime. They were right underneath my hotel bedroom window, by the way, so I got very little sleep. But boy, did it show the joy that this World Cup has brought to so many places. And talking of joy, Shannon, for me personally, as a lifelong soccer player and fan and a very proud naturalized citizen, two things have struck me during this World Cup. One, it's been joyful to see so many Americans fall in love with soccer. And secondly, it's been a real joy to see so many people from around the world fall in love with the United States, learning what I've known for a while, that this is indeed the greatest country ever.
1: Shannon? I could not agree with you more on those points. And Jonathan, it's been so fun to watch your coverage. Thank you so much. Have a great week. We'll see you next Fox News Sunday.
3: CNN's State of the Union is coming up in a few minutes on C-SPAN Radio, but right now, here's part of Washington Journal from Sunday.
15: Welcome back for a check-in on the political news of the week. I'm joined by two of our regular guests, Lucy Caldwell, who is the founder of Mockingbird Labs. Welcome back, Lucy.
16: Hi, great to be with you.
15: And we also have Chet Love, who is the co-founder of the Cornerstone Group. Welcome back, Chet.
17: Thanks.
15: So let's talk about President Trump's speech last Thursday night, where he warned about threats to election security and voting machines, foreign interference in U.S. elections. In this clip we're going to play, President Trump alleges that voting machines and ballot counting systems are vulnerable to attacks.
18: The third set of documents we are releasing proves that for many years, Americans were blatantly lied to about the security of our election infrastructure, including electronic voting machines and ballot counting systems, dishonest almost all. They're vulnerable and they're easily compromised, and people within our government knew that. Tonight we're publishing a series of previously classified U.S. intelligence community assessments and other reports proving that our government has long known these machines are extremely exposed to attack. As one assessment states, we judge that the United States adversaries, including at a minimum Russia, China, Iran, North Korea, as well as non-state groups, have the capability to compromise U.S. election infrastructure. That's unquote, but that's some statement, isn't it? Made by supposedly great patriots of our country. The document goes on to further state that, quote, we assess that centralized election-related data repositories, such as voter registration databases, poll books, and other official election websites, are most vulnerable to exploitation, and adversaries could use this access to these systems to disrupt election processes within the United States of America. Tonight, we're releasing all of those findings, and spanning from January 2020 to June 2026, this is a cyber threat aimed at the very heart of our democracy.
15: Lucy, although many election experts have said that the evidence the president has presented does not support many of the claims that he raised in his speech, there was a Politico poll from last May indicating that both Democrats and Republicans are concerned about elections. Democrats are more concerned about voter intimidation and suppression, while Republicans are more worried about voter fraud. How do you think these overall concerns might impact voter turnout in the midterms?
16: Well, it's hard to say. I mean, we have to look at the broader picture of what a state's relative mix is of mail-in voting versus in-person. I think that it used to be, in my day, when I was in a different life working on the Republican side of the aisle, Republicans actually used to be evangelists for mail-in voting, and Republicans were the ones who were voting early. They, of course, they wanted stronger checks on voter registration rolls in terms of things like voter ID and making sure to clean up the permanent early voting list with more regularity. But they were the early voters, and that has flipped. I think that in this moment, when I think Democrats and the American people in general are legitimately concerned about the sovereignty of elections and the ability of hardworking state and local election officials to carry out elections in a way that holds up the integrity of the process and the specter of perhaps Trump administration officials sending ICE agents to nearby polling places, et cetera, I think that you will see perhaps, hopefully not, some reduction in turnout, but certainly a big push on the Democratic side for people to vote by mail and to vote early. And so I do think we'll see that. I want to address one thing that I think has not been explained clearly to people about one of the particularly pernicious claims that Trump was making in that speech, which is around this idea that foreign countries are accessing our voter registration rolls. And I heard that there was some discussion of that coming up among concerned callers in the hour last hour. One of the things that I think is lost in this, and it's part of what I think makes the way that Trump is talking about this so disingenuous, and Donald Trump himself may not even know this, but certainly his aides who are writing these speeches do, is that voter registration files are by and large a matter of public record. A campaign worker, a candidate campaign, even advocacy groups can often just go to a state and say, or a county and say, I'd like the voter roll of your last election or your last three elections or your last 10 elections or what's your current voter registration. It has a lot of information. It has people's first and last name. It has how they are registered to vote. It will say if they showed up in a primary. And then on top of that, there's a whole, as part of the vast campaign consulting industrial complex and the era of a lot of money spent in politics, there are many companies that take those voter files. They consolidate them into a nationwide file, even though these individual files are built and maintained by state and local officials. Mm-hmm. And they append even more data onto that. And so for $100,000, you can go out and buy a nationwide voter file that has information that would certainly make, I think, a lot of people pretty uncomfortable that that's out there, right? First name, last name, email address, presence of children in your home, whether you're married, what your approximate income might be, you know, whether you have a credit card, not how you voted in recent elections, but whether you show up to vote, whether you vote by mail, like that sort of thing, depending on the state. And there are very valid reasons for people to question how we should allow people to purchase voter data and mm-hmm. how it's used. But it is just really important. I just really want to convey this. That is very different from a foreign actor accessing those files is right. Exceptionally different than a massive cybersecurity hack. And I just want to put that distinction out there because we could have that discussion around mm-hmm. voter data in general, but that's very, very important for people to understand what we're actually talking
15: about
16: here.
15: Something you mentioned earlier in your comment was that when you were a Republican, that mail-in mm-hmm. voting in particular was something that had a lot of support on the right. And this is echoed by Representative Don Bacon, who's a Republican from Nebraska, who in reporting from The Hill said the biggest reason we Republicans lost, and this is referencing the 2020 election, was because he, Trump in this case, inhibited mail-in voting. He told Republicans, don't do it. It wasn't fraud. The Democrats took advantage of it. We did not. The president said, don't do it. And so I think it made a difference in three or four of those really tight elections. Chet, this relitigating of 2020, as well as this overall concern for election security, do you think that this is a compelling argument for Republicans today?
17: I don't think it's a compelling argument. And as a consultant, I deal with clients all the time, and I have some difficult clients who get so focused on a particular issue. And part of what your job is to do as a consultant is to help advise them in terms of seeing the bigger picture and really kind of focusing and shifting the narrative. And I think in this particular situation with the president, this is clearly a big issue for him. It's been a something that he's continued to talk about for the last 6 years. But let me just say this emphatically. President Trump lost in 2020. Any Republican who cannot say that President Trump lost fair and square in 2020, I just don't think should be a credible person to talk about this. And I can say this as a Republican who's worked with a lot of these think tanks in D.C., who's actually looked into these issues specifically around the country. I chaired a nonprofit, Republican nonprofit that was working on a lot of these issues as well. So there's not massive voter fraud going on around the country. But to be fair to the president, I think that a lot of the things that he did raise in his speech were actually, in fact, true. If people actually spent the time to look at the NIC reports, what they will see is, yes, China did, in fact, have a hack. They didn't go out and buy this information simply off the internet or from the states. There was security breaches. Yes, the NIC did identify particular security breaches in some of the electronic voting. Now, they did not identify that there was any ballots that were changed or votes that were changed. In fact, the NIC reports have specifically stated that the idea of a massive voting fraud, of changing votes, would be extremely difficult, and that's identified specifically in that 2020 report. So, again, I think that the president is trying to muddy the waters here, unfortunately, and I think that his advisors should be advising him to switch, to be able to focus on other wins. I mean, we just had the bipartisan passing of housing legislation that I think would have been fantastic for the president to sign, but unfortunately he did not because he was still upset about the fact that the SAVE Act has not passed. And so I think his advisors need to help him refocus, because in order for Republicans to win in this midterm, we have to get the poll numbers up and we have to be talking about positive wins instead of having this rhetoric around an election that happened over 6 years ago.
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19: 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Tonight, on C-SPAN's Q&A, Mike Leinbach, former Space Shuttle Launch Director and co-author of the book Bringing Columbia Home, on the Space Shuttle Columbia explosion and its aftermath.
20: 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Foam came off the external fuel tank and struck the orbiter, and so we knew there was an issue, and we talked about it every day during the mission, and then we concluded that it was fine to come home. And of course, we were absolutely wrong.
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21: Deadly attack. The U.S. strikes back after Iran kills two American service members with another missing. Is this conflict becoming President Trump's forever war? Former NATO Supreme Allied Commander, retired Admiral James DeVries is next. And left turn? Democrats split in Michigan.
22: My opponent wants to make this race about lies and attacking my integrity.
23: Maybe it's time for us to get a U.S. senator who actually wants to go and fight.
21: With Democrat Senate hopes on the line, can a progressive win an all-important purple state? Dr. Abdul Al-Sayed joins me ahead. Plus, red line. A seismic shift among Democrats over Israel leads a one-time progressive to warn.
24: That's when I would force me out.
21: Could Pennsylvania's John Fetterman leave Democrats behind? I'll ask him coming up.
25: Hello, I'm Jake Tapper in Washington, where the State of Our Union is mourning the loss of American service members. Overnight, the U.S. retaliated against Iran with airstrikes after an Iranian drone attack on U.S. service members in Jordan left two Americans dead and another missing. You're looking at video geolocated by CNN that captures that moment. The losses highlight urgent questions about the vulnerability of U.S. troops on bases in the Middle East. These are the 15th and 16th and potentially 17th U.S. service members killed since President Trump began this war on February 28th. That's about 20 weeks ago, 5 months for a war that the president said would last only 4 to 6 weeks. President Trump, in response to the deaths of the service members, told News Nation, quote, "We hate to see it happen," and told the New York Post the deaths are, quote, "a shame While Defense Secretary Pete Hegseth tweeted of the service members, quote, their sacrifice only stiffens our resolve. CNN's Nick Robertson joins us now from Israel. Nick, what do these new strikes by Iran tell you about the risk of escalation in the coming days?
0: It does seem to indicate that Iran is putting a much closer focus on Jordan itself. A significant number of strikes there, particularly compared to the war back in March. So over the last few days, a significant number of strikes impacting Jordan, impacting air bases there. That's what the Iranians say they've been targeting. And as we understand from Central Command, those two service personnel killed, one service personnel still missing in action, several others injured, but now back out of hospital, some of them returned to duties. It begins to paint that picture of an escalating and accuracy threat, if you will, from the Iranians, and not insignificant in part that Israel has been asked now to house more of the KC-135 Stratotankers, the air tanker refueler for the fighter jets that are prosecuting the attacks in Iran at the moment. Israel being further away, if you will, from Iran, potentially these air bases where and airports where these Stratotankers will be based here will be better protected. The United States, according to Iran, targeted in the southwest of Iran overnight a civilian nuclear facility right in the southwest, quite close to Kuwait. But it's Kuwait today and Bahrain that have seen the incoming Iranian missiles that have put up their defensive batteries. And those two countries in particular, along with Jordan, seem to be, for the most part, getting the lion's share of attention, if you will, from Iran's attacks at the moment, Jake.
25: All right, Nick, thank you so much. Joining us now to discuss, Admiral James DeVries, former NATO Supreme Allied Commander and Vice Chair of the global investment firm Carlyle, also author of the book 2084, A Novel of Future War. Admiral, thanks for joining us. So these are the first American deaths from hostile fire since the ceasefire crumbled. President Trump had previously said he would consider going back to full-fledged war if U.S. troops were killed. Do you think the president needs to lay out what his war strategy is moving forward? And does he have any good options here?
2: Let's start by just taking a beat on two more dead Americans, brave men and women, now up to 16. Whatever your tradition, I hope you raise a glass to them tonight, all volunteers. In terms of the president's options, Jake, I'd say he has three options and none of them are good. One, he can simply do Pontius Pilate and walk away from this. That would be a terrible outcome for the United States, for the Gulf, for global trade. I don't think he's going to do it, but that certainly is an option. Option two, he can go big, and I mean back to the level of strikes we were at the start, hundreds of strikes a day, and amping up, going after targets that put pressure on the Iranian economy. That would be a big military move, and that could include boots on the ground. That's a bad option because it's expensive, and no one wants boots on the ground, and it just doesn't kind of add up for the American public. And then third and finally, so, okay, Admiral, where does he land? Probably with option three, which is what you're seeing, increasing to some degree the kinetic activity, the bombs, increasing economic sanction pain, hopefully getting our allies on side, and above all, keeping the door open for negotiation. Some have called this, and I think it's accurate, escalate to de-escalate, to force them back to the table.
25: Before these deaths were reported, the Wall Street Journal reported that Iran has adapted to U.S. defenses, and U.S. and Iran is now capable of firing missiles that can maneuver and travel at high speeds to hit sensitive targets, such as the ones hit in Jordan, although that was a drone strike. Is Iran getting better at this throughout this war? And do you think that they're likely getting help from Russia or China?
2: As we say in the military trade, the enemy gets a vote. And the Iranians are adaptive. By the way, they're watching what's happening very closely in Ukraine, where they are kind of playing the part of the Ukrainians, using innovation, using drones, using maneuver, trying to inflict cost on us the same way the Ukrainians are trying to inflict cost on Vladimir Putin. And I would say they don't have a great hand of cards, but they're playing it pretty well, kind of reminiscent of the North Vietnamese in the war in Vietnam or the Taliban in Afghanistan. So they're working to make us determine that this candle is not worth the game, that we would, in fact, ultimately walk away. I don't think they'll succeed at that strategy, but it's certainly the one they're pursuing. And they are thus far at least hanging around the hoop and staying in the game.
25: Are we providing adequate security for our service members abroad? There has been a lot of coverage, CBS News, The Washington Post, about those initial casualties, U.S. casualties. I believe they were in Kuwait, and how there weren't sufficient alarms and protections.
2: The Pentagon is going to tear apart every single one of these strikes. Here I'm confident they will do whatever it takes to increase the protection. What I'm a little bit worried about, Jake, is not so much in the Middle East, but it is attacks against our bases and our troops elsewhere in the world where there might be less alert presence. So think Europe, where we have 100,000 U.S. troops. Think Korea. Think Japan or Okinawa, part of Japan. Those are vulnerabilities that I think the Iranians would not pause at exploiting. I'll give you one other point to think about as we look at this war unfolding. We are all fixated. We should be on the Suez Canal. We all know that 20% of the world's gas and oil flows through it, 20% of the fertilizer. There's another choke point right to the left on the map, to the west. It's called the Suez Canal. It's got more traffic flowing through it than the Strait of Hormuz. And the Iranians are beginning to make noises about attempting to close that using the Houthis in the southwest corner and so of the Arabian Peninsula. So that ought to be in the back of everyone's mind. Final thought, that may be why you're seeing attacks in Jordan right now, which is the northern tip of the Red Sea. So watch the Suez Canal as a way the Iranians could make another move.
25: All right, Admiral James DeFreitas, thank you so much. Appreciate your time, sir. Coming up, progressive Democrats are surging across the map. Are they going to help or hurt the traditional Democratic Party in November? One of those candidates, Michigan Senate candidate Dr. Abdullah Sayed, joins us next. And then Senator John Fetterman of Pennsylvania joins us to respond.
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25: Welcome back to State of the Union. The divide in the Democratic Party seems to be growing more heated by the day. In the key purple state of Michigan, where the establishment pick, Congresswoman Haley Stevens, is running against my next guest, a progressive, who's rallying this weekend with Senator Bernie Sanders and Congresswoman Alexandria Ocasio-Cortez. As national Democrats wonder whether he could win in November if he does get the nomination. Joining us now, Democratic Michigan Senate candidate Dr. Abdullah Sayed, who we should note used to be a CNN commentator or contributor. Good to see you again. So you had a huge rally last night with Bernie and AOC. I want to play something you said at this rally in Detroit last night.
5: Are we going to let 50 million in lies steal this election?
6: No!
5: Hell no. Are we going to let Trump donors, billionaires, and AIPAC lies steal this election?
25: Steal this election is a pretty stark term. I haven't really heard it used since 2024. To be clear, this is a close race. Congresswoman Haley Stevens is a four-term congresswoman endorsed by outgoing Senator Gary Peters. Are you saying that if you don't win this election, it will be because it was stolen?
9: I believe in the rigor of the democratic process, Jake, but I also believe that the corruption of billionaire money, AIPAC money, to the tune of $50 million being spent is anti-democratic on its own terms. If you were to take all the outside spending in this race out, this would not be a close election. But it speaks to the way that, unfortunately, money from DTE, our local utility, money from Blue Cross Blue Shield, money from AIPAC has come in to try to truck this election in favor of somebody who they know is going to do their business instead of the people's. And I think that's anti-democratic on its own terms. It's why I'm running on getting money out of politics so we can put money back in people's pockets and pass Medicare for all.
25: So the attacks on Haley Stevens are also at issue. I know there are a lot of attack ads against you, but there are so many attacks on Haley Stevens that on Friday you posted, quote, "It's become impossible to ignore the way that people online make fun of my opponent for things that have nothing to do with her policies or politics. It's unkind and unhelpful," unquote. It's true that there are some really harsh comments about Haley Stevens that I've seen. Here's one. Quote, "She's a suit with a large AIPAC bank account. That's it. She can't string together two coherent sentences. She's a sellout who forgot how to think for herself. Corporate money can't buy her a personality." Do you know who said that? That was you and your campaign.
9: And I want to speak to that because every single time we talk about all the outside money coming in as a crutch in this election, it seems as though we're not hearing any explanation as to why. I think we saw some of it last week when the congresswoman voted in favor of sending $3.3 billion of our tax dollars that should be spent on our healthcare and our schools to a foreign government to buy bombs and tanks. I would really like to hear a fulsome explanation of exactly what the trade-off has been. And unfortunately, $50 million doesn't fall off trees, doesn't come from nowhere. It comes because there's been some expectation on the back. So I want to know what was said to get that money into this election. But I'll be clear. I don't think it's kind to make fun of somebody for how they talk or how they show up. I also don't think it's kind to make insinuations about somebody's character as is being done to the tune of tens of millions of dollars. And here's the thing about it. I've known the congresswoman for a very long time. In fact, she's met my daughters. My daughter, 8 years old, she told her, "You should be really proud of your dad," although her allies are now running ads to say that somehow I'm disrespectful to women, which my daughter is now hearing about. So I'd like to hear the same kindness. I want to know whether or not the congresswoman also thinks that that's unkind and unright.
25: I hear your comments.

0: talking about comments you personally made about Haley Stevens.
1: Yeah, no, I already told you. I think she's plenty smart, plenty capable. I just want to understand why it is that she's been willing to take $50 million from organizations that have their best interests and not Michiganders' best interests at heart. I've been up and down my state. I actually did the work of traveling 110 different cities, 475 public events. And where I go, people ask me, how come I can't afford my groceries? Why is my gas so expensive? How am I going to afford healthcare? And it's crazy to me that you want to run for U.S. Senate and you want to take money from the same, very same people who are raising prices on everybody. So I just think we need a fulsome explanation. I would like to hear it. I think the Congresswoman has had plenty of opportunities, and I think this is one of them now.
0: Just to be clear, the money being spent on her behalf is not money going to her, but I understand the point you're making. It's interesting, though, because you talk about support for Israel. The New York City Mayor Zohran Mamdani just this weekend was asked by the New York Times if he thinks there's room in the party for Democrats who work with AIPAC. And Mayor Mamdani said, quote, if they are Democrats and they run as Democrats and they win as Democrats, then they should be part of the Democratic Party. When you were asked by CNN if support for Israel could be about anything other than money, you told CNN, quote, not if you're a Democrat and you believe in human rights, unquote. You also said, quote, every definition of a Jewish state ends up in some articulation of illiberal values, unquote. So it sounds as though, and correct me if I'm wrong, it sounds as though you and Mayor Mamdani disagree about how big this tent should be, whether there's room for it in the tent for Israel supporters.
1: Well, Jake, I'll tell you this. There's always room in the tent for folks. And I'm for human rights. I'm for equal rights to peace, dignity, and self-determination. Whatever you think about the right of Israel to exist, I wonder if they have a right to our tax dollars. And here's the thing about it. Every time I come on CNN, you guys ask me the same questions about these theoretical rights of existence or whether or not I agree with the mayor of New York.
0: I didn't.
1: I'm running for Senate in Michigan. And in Michigan, people can't afford their basic needs. They don't get the healthcare they need and deserve. They're worried about the quality of their kids' school. And the question seems less to be about the interests of Michiganders than the fact of something happening 6,000 miles away. I'm running for Michigan Senate, and I want our tax dollars spent in Michigan on our schools and on our healthcare. And the idea that somebody wants to vote to send that money away to me seems to be an anathema. So, you know, with all due respect to the mayor of New York, I just think my tax dollars should be spent here, and I'd rather have a conversation about Michiganders than what's happening 6,000 miles away.
0: The war with Iran is clearly heating up. Three U.S. service members, well, two were killed and one is missing overnight. They were stationed in Jordan. 20 weeks ago, when Iran's supreme leader was killed, you told your staff, according to audio obtained by the Washington Free Beacon, quote, there are a lot of people in Dearborn who are sad today, so, like, I just don't want to comment on Khamenei at all, unquote. I thought that quote was interesting because the Ayatollah has killed tens of thousands of innocent Iranians, not to mention the proxies that Iran has funded that have killed innocent civilians all over the Middle East. Why were you worried about offending people who support the Ayatollah?
1: Jake, on a day where we're mourning the loss of two more service members in a war we never should have fought, I think all of us ought to step back and ask whether or not everybody in Michigan, frankly, everybody in America, shouldn't be sad about the fact that this president, backed by the prime minister of a foreign government, took us to a war we had no business fighting in. So, yeah, I didn't want to comment on it then because it's a ridiculous pretext. And now you're asking me about the Ayatollah, who's dead, by the way, and you're not asking me about the service members who've died. You're not asking me about whether or not this war should have ever been fought. You're not asking me about whether or not the costs that are being borne by Michiganders in the tax dollars we pay or the gas prices that are insane right now are worth it. And so, look, let's have a conversation based in Michigan. I'm running for Senate in Michigan. And I think here in Michigan, all of us are probably sad about the fact that we went to war that we never should have fought. I'd rather our money be spent here.
0: I was specifically asking you about comments you didn't want to make because you didn't want to offend people in Dearborn, which is in Michigan. Let's turn to immigration policy. You've been very critical of Trump's immigration policy. In his new book, a Democratic former Senator Ken Salazar, who served as the U.S. ambassador to Mexico under President Biden, he says basically that the Biden administration was asleep on the wheel on immigration. He calls the Biden policies on political failure. I know you object to the Trump policy, and I know there are lots of reasons you do. Do you have any criticisms of the Biden immigration policy?
1: I think we could have done much better. I believe in a safe and secure border, full stop. I also believe that we have to be smart about the fact that right now ICE is being used to terrorize people on our streets. We talk about two more deaths in the last 2 weeks alone at the edge of a force that should not exist. We can have immigration policy that is smart, that keeps our southern border safe, that enforces our immigration laws, but not

0: in a way that tears apart the Constitution itself. So yes, I think we could have done a better job. I think it's important for us to be smart. Now, I just want to push back on one thing. You've got this administration. They're making a show out of ICE enforcement. And at the same time, they're making it fundamentally unlivable for people south of our southern border. How does that make sense at all? This whole point of the Trump administration is to weaponize immigration against the Constitution itself. And I think the more we're willing to talk about that, the further we go in actually getting to an immigration policy that makes sense in this country.
1: Dr. Abdul Al-Sayed, thank you so much for joining us. Really appreciate it.
0: Jake, always a privilege.
1: I should note that we have also reached out to Congresswoman Haley Stevens' campaign. We hope to have her on the show soon. Coming up, Bernie Sanders was also an early backer of my next guest. And now, big question, is Senator John Fetterman really thinking of possibly leaving the Democratic Party? I'm going to ask him next.
2: This is State of the Union from CNN on C-SPAN Radio.
1: Welcome back to State of the Union. You just heard from Democratic Senate candidate in Michigan, Dr. Abdul Al-Sayed. He had some sharp criticism for pro-Israel voices in the Democratic Party and his campaign. Joining us now to respond is Democratic Senator John Fetterman of Pennsylvania. And Senator, thanks for joining us. I want to get your response to what we heard from Dr. Al-Sayed. But first, I want to ask you about the two U.S. service members killed after Iranian missile and drone attacks in Jordan Friday. You broke with your party in the Senate to block measures intended to limit President Trump's war powers in Iran. Do you worry at all that this war is now escalating into a wider war? Do you have any questions about the president's war strategy?
3: I think it's incredibly important to confront Iran and to confront Iran with their ambitions, specifically the nuclear ambitions. Every single Democrat that I'm aware of says we must never let Iran build a nuclear bomb. And here we are again right now. Negotiations and all other kinds of strategies have been employed over the last 47 years, and they've been successful up to now. And so where I'm at, I think we're in an important point in our time, and I think it's entirely appropriate to continue to confront Iran.
1: Okay. Let's talk about the split in the Democratic Party, because Michigan candidate Dr. Al-Sayed has been very critical of AIPAC. But when asked if there's room in the party for Israel supporters, he said, quote, there's always room in the tent, the Democratic Party tent, for folks. He obviously holds a very different view on Israel than you do. Can the Democratic Party, can the big tent be home to both someone like Dr. Al-Sayed and someone like you?
3: I think it's entirely appropriate to be pro-Palestinian. And, of course, I'm deeply sympathetic to many of innocent Palestinians as well over, but where we have become parts in our party now describing Israel is genocidal state or apartheid state. And now we're not going to vote for any kind of aid. And now even people like the J Street organization are going to vote against basic things like the Iron Dome. And it's getting more and more incredibly hostile towards Israel. Israel is our important key ally. When candidates like you've had Doctor on just before me won't criticize Iran. In fact, he'll warn his supporters, well, we can't just be talking about that the leader of Iran was eliminated, which I think I'm proud to say that's a great thing. You know, eliminating Hamas leadership, eliminating Hezbollah leadership or Iran, that makes things safe and more just. And that's entirely appropriate views.
1: You've said that if the Democratic Party becomes officially and overtly hostile to Israel, that might cause you to leave the party, to become an independent, to be clear, not to become a Republican. This week, there was a vote in the House to cut off more than $3 billion in military aid to Israel. There are 212 House Democrats. 103 of them voted to cut off that aid. The people voting included former Speaker Nancy Pelosi voting to cut off aid. When do you view the party as becoming officially overtly anti-Israel? When it's all of the House Democrats doing that? When it's a majority? Because you're pretty close right now with 103 out of 212.
3: Well, candidates run on a platform. And if that becomes the Democratic platform, that we will now ever vote for any aid and we'll turn our back on Israel, then that makes me make that decision. Is really what a Democrat should stand for, or being a part of my party for me. Now, you know, Jake, I've said this, that if I changed my party spontaneously right now, my views and my votes aren't going to change. It's really more of a statement how, and if you look at the kind of people that are winning our primaries, their centerpieces of their campaign is anti-Israel kinds of rhetoric, whether it's in my state or it's whether in New York City and what's happening in Colorado now too. If you believe the Democratic Party's future is rooted in describing Israel as apartheid state or genocidal and they don't deserve to have our support, that forces me to say, is this really make sense for me as a Democrat with these views are to continue to actually intensify?
1: Let's turn to the president's speech a few days ago and the subsequent action by the Homeland Security Secretary, Mark Wayne Mullen, who alleged with no evidence that more than 250,000 non-citizens are on voting rolls in at least four states, including your home state of Pennsylvania. Secretary Mullen threatened state election officials with fines and potentially prison time if they don't comply with the Trump administration's efforts to hand over their voting rolls to determine if non-citizens are on the rolls. What did you think of that?
3: Well, I was lieutenant governor during the 2020 election, and I've appeared on your network and many other networks at that time. That election was absolutely secure, fair, and accurate. And now I defended Al Schmidt, a Republican out of Philadelphia, and he described those circumstances absolutely fair and safe. That was the voice of Pennsylvania, and they picked Joe Biden in 2020. That's a fact. Now I have a long documented record of defending and making sure people in America heard that the Pennsylvania election was absolutely secure in 2020. Now, until I see evidence that over a quarter million migrants that are voted are registered to vote, then yeah, that would make me reconsider some of these things. But there's no evidence, and I don't expect that we'll see any of that. And I also would remind people in Pennsylvania, out of 67 counties, vast majority of them are deep red counties, and they've never encountered any kinds of fraud. Now, that's been, I don't know why the president is dragging up all of this stuff. You're the president. Do something positive. And you are talking about 2020. That's been settled over 6 years ago. It's deeply unhelpful, and that distracts important things, especially like the Iranian war right now.
1: All right, Senator John Fetterman, Democrat of the great Commonwealth of Pennsylvania, thanks for joining us today. Appreciate it.
3: Thank you, Jake.
1: When we come back, progressive versus establishment, insurgent versus establishment. Who gives Democrats their best hope of winning in November? My panel will discuss next.
4: This is State of the Union from CNN, and coming up next, a panel discussion, including Illinois Democratic Representative Robin Kelly, former communications director for New York Democrat Alexandria Ocasio-Cortez, Corbin Trent. And from CNN, political commentator Kristen Soltis Anderson and senior political commentator Scott Jennings.
5: American people understand that this country faces enormous crises, and they want change. That is why progressives have been defeating establishment candidates all across the country.
1: Senator Bernie Sanders of Vermont last night in Michigan campaigning with progressive Senate candidate Dr. Abdul Al-Sayed, who we had earlier on the program. My panel joins me now. Congresswoman Kelly from Illinois, so you have a sense of what's going on in the Midwest. Bernie Sanders there very clearly suggesting that establishment Democrats are not the key to change. These progressive insurgents are. What do you think?
6: I think it depends on who we're talking about. Like Diana DeGette just lost, and she was one of the founders of Medicare for All. Just because you've been there a long time doesn't mean that you're not progressive or you're not doing what progressives want you to do. I think that it seems like experience, because you have experience, that makes you established, and some people don't want you, but not everybody, of course.
1: Corbin Trent, co-founder of Brand New Congress, Kyle Coke, director of Justice Democrats, former communications director for AOC, just in case the folks out there aren't sure who you are. I suspect that you have a different view.
7: I think that, you know, just because you were one of the original supporters of Medicare for All, we've gone a long time trying to get things like that passed. I think, you know, people are looking for results, not just your indications of what you're, you know, what you stand for. They want to see change. And I think that we've gone decades and decades without it, not going in the right direction, at least. And I think that's the key.
8: Republicans went through something like this about 15 years ago.
1: With the Tea Party.
8: Rise of the Tea Party movement. Yeah. And what that led to were, in some cases, folks running who were taking on, you know, the establishment favorites who won and actually have become really strong members of the United States House and Senate. Marco Rubio being a great example, not endorsed by the D.C. establishment, but took it on anyways and won. But then there were lots of other instances of somebody running, defeating a more establishment candidate, and then it sort of throwing the election away. And I do think the Democrats are at risk now in a variety of seats. I mean, you saw this now. It's happened in Maine, where Susan Collins is now not as vulnerable because of all of the disaster happening there. This could be the case in Michigan as well. If Democrats nominate someone from the more extreme wing of the party, that could lead to a less favorable environment for them, even in a moment, just like in 2010 for the Republicans. Great election for the GOP that year, but did they leave seats on the table by still having nominees?
9: I think to boil this down to just insurgent versus establishment overlooks what many of these people are running on. They're simply beyond insurgency here. I mean, you've got people out there winning primaries that want to abolish borders, abolish ICE, abolish prisons, abolish the police, abolish the United States Senate. This is well outside the bounds of normal political discourse, and it's all happening, in the Democratic Party. I don't think the Democratic Party leadership understands. They've already been overwhelmed, and it's just a matter of time before these views become the mainstream platform, and that's what they're going to end up running on in 2028 as well.
6: I think we do understand. We talk about it all the time in the Democratic caucus. We know we're a big tent caucus, and that we're not all going to agree, but the one thing we agree on, we know we have to win. And that's what we're concentrating
9: on. To do what?
6: On.
9: To do these things that they're laying out in these camps?
6: No,
9: I mean, I know you probably don't agree with this.
6: We cannot go back to business as usual, though. It wasn't perfect under us. We know we need changes. We know we need health care for everyone. We know we need better education. We know we need better housing. And we have to do all those things.
9: Do we need police? Do we need prisons?
6: Do we need border enforcement? You don't hear most of us saying that. Yes,
10: and
6: we need
10: the
6: police,
10: fact is, though,
6: but not in the same way that ICE is doing it.
7: I mean, you know, the Tea Party, for example, it came out, it wants to abolish the Department of Education. It wants to abolish.
9: So did Ronald Reagan.
7: Abolish this, abolish that. Put privatized Social Security. Mm-hmm. Put that in the stock market and see how it does. If it crashes.
9: Would have done great if they done it back in 05.
7: Until it doesn't, right? Until it doesn't, which is what happened in the 1930s when people were struggling. And I think that's what we're seeing right now is a moment sort of like we had in the 1930s in America, where people are tired of the way things are going for them, and we're going to see a transformation in the way our politics is done. And hopefully we'll see a Democrat.
9: I agree. The anti-Israel, the anti-Jewish rhetoric, it does remind me of the 1930s. I couldn't agree with you more.
7: There is no question that the anti-fascism is also rising. And the fascists were on our shore back then. And what we're committed to now is fighting what? Socialists? I mean, the idea of having health care that everyone
9: communist,
7: can...
9: Communist, socialist, very antithetical
7: to
9: the American
7: system. Are they the same or are they different? Because I think socialism, TVA, where I'm from, East Tennessee, was built by socialism. The TVA was built by it. Oak Ridge was built by it. Factories were built by it. Alcoa was
9: built by socialism?
7: America, absolutely. Government workers, 90% of the people that built those
9: having
7: dams.
9: Having a government is not the same as having socialism.
7: Well, so if it's not the government doing the work and the government building things for the people and then keeping ownership of it, if that's not what socialism is, then what is it? You tell me. If it's not direct employees building the
9: You're saying any level of or any amount
7: of
9: government is socialism.
7: I think your guys are, actually.
9: We're not the ones that label all this stuff.
7: You have a
9: whole faction of your party called Democratic Socialists of America who are running on things well beyond basic government services. They're running on absolute and total radical anarchy that is antithetical to the American
1: system. Let me ask you a point of clarification. Do you think Medicare for All is socialism?
9: Well, I think if the government overtakes an entire sector or entire industry, that's the proposal, that would be socialism, absolutely. And there are countries around the world that engage in socialist practices where they have taken that over, and the outcomes for those people in many cases are terrible. But it's a legitimate debate. Are we going to have the government running entire sectors of our economy such as healthcare, conservatives don't believe in that.
8: And we took a look in some polling that I did just this past week about Medicare for All, because we know it's going to be more of a topic of conversation, especially as more of these sort of very progressive folks win in these primaries. What a lot of voters say is they say, great, if we can do it by taxing the rich, that's wonderful, but don't you dare raise taxes on me. And I think this is where, for some of the folks in the DSA sort of movement, when the rubber hits the road, that's where this friction on the Democratic Party comes along, where the establishment says, that's nice, but we've got to do stuff that actually works. And they still may get overtaken by people who say, nope, we're just going to say fight, fight, fight.
7: The current system we have right now, $72 trillion is what it's going to cost us over the next 10 years. Our current health care system, $72 trillion.
1: But you're talking about all the health insurance.
7: All the health insurance.
1: Hospitals, everything.
7: Everything. Yeah. The entire thing is going to cost us. That's an unsustainable. And that's not even covering every American. That's the current system.
1: So let me ask you a question, Congresswoman. Medicare for All, it seems like that is about to become, if not already has become, the Democratic Party platform. Mm-hmm. Is that fair to say? Does that get rid of insurance companies, or does that just provide like the public option, as they used to talk about with the Obamacare?
6: You know, as was just said, it's been around for a long time. There's different iterations, but I think that it's going to be the foundation of what we do, because we still don't have health care for everyone. And in the richest country in the history of the world, we need it. I was going to say, my husband, we were in Canada. He got sick. He was in the emergency room 3 days. His health care bill was $800 for 3 days. And then you could not do that in the United States of America, being in the emergency room 3 days and only $800. And he received very good treatment.
9: I think describing the Canadian system, where people wait weeks and weeks or months and months and months for very basic health care procedures, you do not want that here. I promise you. We have the best health care system in the world. We have the best doctors in the world. To force people into a system where they got to wait months and months and months to get a knee surgery.
7: They don't even wait here, Scott, because they don't even try to go.
6: You have to
9: wait.
6: That's not
9: true.
6: But you have to wait here.
9: Knee surgeries here all
6: the time. You have to wait here. Also, and my husband, he's not alive anymore, but he was a doctor.
7: Yeah.
6: So I know.
1: How does this stuff poll with the independent voters? Like, how much is the DSA platform? Well, let's not take the most extreme members of the DSA area and talking about no borders, no jails, et cetera. But let's just, like, Medicare for All, or more taxing of the rich. How does that play?
8: So those two things test very differently. Taxing the rich is something that you even find some folks on the more conservative side of the aisle being a little bit more open to. Donald Trump built a coalition. It's not just people who are all pure sort of economic conservatives of days gone by. So there are different pieces of that that pull differently. But there is a lot of stuff that is very far left that is not where independents are at. Do they want someone who's an outsider? Yes. Do they want people who are going to fight? Yes. Do they want them to fight for checking the box of everything that the far left wants? Absolutely not. And that's what I think is leading to Democrats having this political environment that's really favorable to them. When you're the party not in power, you got the wind at your back. And if they choose candidates who are way far out there, they're going to throw away seats that could have been available to them.
9: You can't have this conversation without talking about, you know, you wanted to exclude the extreme positions. The extreme positions are becoming the mainstream positions, including this anti-Israel, anti-Jewish rhetoric, which has infected all of these primaries out there.
1: Last word.
7: Well, I mean, the fact is, though, is that, I wrote a piece called How to Sell a Tractor, right? And from East Tennessee, when I'm selling a tractor, if I know that I want $15,000 for that tractor, I don't start off asking $15,000. I ask $25,000 maybe, or $18,000. Then I work my way down. So you have to have a position staked out a little further than where you want to end up. So I think far left is good.
1: All right, everyone, thank you so much. Really appreciate it. Great conversation. On Thursday night, join us for a debate between the Democratic candidates vying to take on Susan Collins in Maine. My co-host Anna Bash and I are going to host a CNN special event along with the Bangor Daily News. Maine Democratic Senate debate, that's Thursday night at 8 p.m. Eastern on CNN and the CNN app. He drew his way into history, perhaps the best editorial cartoonist who ever lived, and a political message that resonates even more today. We're going to pay homage to Pat Oliphant next.
4: On the State of the Union panel, Illinois Democratic Representative Robin Kelly, former communications director for New York Democrat Alexandria Ocasio-Cortez, Corbin Trent. And from CNN, political commentator Kristen Soltis Anderson and senior political commentator Scott Jennings. And State of the Union from CNN continues now on C-SPAN Radio.
1: Perhaps more than anyone else, Pat Oliphant changed the idea and the art of editorial cartooning. Oliphant died this week at the age of 90. I want to show you some of his work so you can appreciate him perhaps half as much as I do. He skewered Richard Nixon, and he skewered Bill Clinton, and he skewered the pedophiles in the Catholic Church. His drawing style had been compared to Picasso and to Daumier. His wit was so sharp, someone once said that if he weren't a political cartoonist, he would be an assassin. He saw offending politicians as part of his job. The more piercing and outrageous he could be, the better. Many years ago, Pat Oliphant told CNN, quote, "I don't think there's too much of a good thing as far as freedom of thought is concerned. I think this country is marvelous in that you can indeed criticize without fear of libel public figures." Isn't that a lesson for these times? Here's to the GOAT, Pat Oliphant, in my view, the greatest political cartoonist of all time. May his memory be a blessing. Thanks for spending your Sunday morning with us. Fareed Zakaria, GPS, starts next.
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8: Welcome back. To discuss the latest developments in the U.S.-Iran war, I'm joined by Randy Manner, who is a former deputy commanding general of the 3rd Army in Kuwait and is a retired major general. General Manner, thank you so much for joining us.
10: Thank you so much for having me this morning.
8: Obviously, we had the tragic news of 2 U.S. service members killed. Before I start to get to your questions, I just want to read the latest news from the Associated Press with the updates that Iran now has hit U.S. allies as Israel warns missiles are headed for Jordan, could land on its territory. The U.S. military launched airstrikes Sunday, targeting Iran's paramilitary Revolutionary Guard to retaliate for the killing of American troops in Jordan, further widening the exchange of fire between them as an interim deal seeking to an end to the war has collapsed. The strikes are part of a week-long campaign that began with a struggle over control of the Strait of Hormuz and has seen Iran strike U.S. allied countries across the Middle East. The U.S. has targeted bridges, electrical facilities, and other targets in Iran, and Tehran has retaliated by hitting power and desalination plants in Kuwait, threatening daily life in that small oil-rich desert nation. Kuwait, Jordan, and Bahrain again activated air defenses Sunday morning as they warned of incoming Iranian drones and missiles. Israel warned Iran's missiles launched towards neighboring Jordan could cause fire to spill over into its territory for the first time since fighting reignited. General, obviously the escalation in this conflict has been going on for the past week, but the loss of 2 U.S. service members and the injuries of others adds another component to it. What's your response to this latest development?
10: Well, obviously my thoughts are with the families of those both killed and wounded service men and women. It's a tragedy that never should have happened, of course. This is an unfortunate situation that if you think back to where we were 5 months ago, where the oil was flowing freely through the strait until the president was convinced by the Israeli prime minister to attack Iran, quite frankly, none of this would have happened. We would not be in this situation of being far worse off than we were 5 months ago. It is absolutely true that the Iranian offensive capability is greatly reduced, and I will basically say at what cost. The administration has been unclear about what the objectives have been from day one, and now it seems to be to get the strait open. Well, the strait was open before the war started, if we all recall all those many months ago. So this is the president is desperate to find a solution, as well as, of course, all the military members and their families are hoping that this is resolved sooner than later.
8: As you mentioned, there has been a shifting narrative from the White House as to the goals of this operation. And President Trump has claimed that all of these actions have destabilized Iran, as you said. But why is it that Iran has maintained the ability to launch attacks on a variety of fronts?
10: The problem is that the United States administration, as well as the Iranian leadership, it's full of propaganda. All the press releases there on both sides are over the top on propaganda. The president has claimed we've totally destroyed their capability. We have not. The Iranians have the ability to build drones and missiles within their own country. And while it's been degraded, it continues. Plus, there are obviously land routes that they can move parts and supplies through. So Iran is a very sophisticated country, a very large population. It's not the same as Iraq, quite frankly. It's much more substantial. It's much more capable. And so our president says that they don't have the ability to attack, but here they're doing it, and they will continue to do so. That's the bottom line. We need to get to transparency. We need to know what the truth is, and that's why I applaud you and other journalists trying very hard to find out what's really going on.
8: Your past service included overseeing the 3rd Division in Kuwait, as well as facilitating U.S. forces out of Iraq in 2010. How does that inform how you view the current conflict?
10: So I was actually the Deputy Commanding General of the 3rd Army in Kuwait in the Middle East, responsible for all Army personnel in the Middle East and Afghanistan. Obviously been throughout the region and many, if not most, of the countries that are there. Most of the locations that have been hit, I have been there. I have seen those facilities. It's very sad because we have right now on the ground in Kuwait, this is all something that's not classified in any way, we have a complete brigade's worth of combat equipment. And that means there's over 300 armored vehicles, thousands of support vehicles, maintenance facilities, warehouses that are climate controlled. Plus, of course, the cost of moving everything there and the people to maintain all that equipment. The equipment itself is valued at almost $6 billion. And all the facilities and the transport, we're probably talking between $10 to $15 billion. And the Iranians know this, and they're able to target those assets, which means that all those forward deployed capabilities that we have, they're under risk, under considerable risk, because of a few $100,000 worth of drones. You don't need missiles to take out these warehouses, and they're not hardened.
8: And this also places our allies at risk, and I wonder how you see those relationships changing as this conflict continues.
10: They're obviously very strained. The Iranians are very calculating in the moves that they're making about attacking their, quite frankly, their neighbors in the region, to be able to put pressure on the United States, to be able to get us to back off. Partially, it's working because certain, other than the Saudis, of course, because the Saudis are very powerful military in that region. And as you note, the Saudis have not yet been drawn in considerably into this conflict. So I think we're going to find continued strained relationships. We're not even being honest with not only the American people, we're not being honest with our allies about what our intents are. And they seem to be ever-changing. There's one thing that I have to comment that is very, very strange, is that CENTCOM's press releases include the words, "as directed by the president." That's really bizarre. That's not something that you typically see. I don't know if that's the political handlers ensuring those words are put into the press releases, or it's the military subtly saying, "the president told us to do this." Very strange, very unusual. This is a side comment.
8: Can you expand on that? Why did that jump out at you?
10: Because typically you don't say, as a military member, "we did this because the president told us to do it," or "as directed by." Well, of course, the military doesn't do anything that's not directed by or approved by the chain of command. So in this particular case, last weekend and also yesterday, that was very explicit. These attacks are following the direction of the president. And it's almost either a get-out-of-jail-free card or the political people that are in the administration are saying, make sure the whole world knows the president is doing this. I don't know which, but it's weird no matter what.
8: On Capitol Hill, there is a debate ongoing over funding for this conflict. I want to read some reporting from Breaking Defense that earlier last week, the House GOP released its Reconciliation 3.0 with $60 billion for defense. The sum falls slightly short of the $67 billion requested by the White House for expenses related to the Iran war. And And the budget resolution published ahead of the markup last Thursday kickstarts a 3rd reconciliation process, which would allow Republicans to bypass the filibuster in the Senate and pass the bill on party lines. For defense hawks, the bill is likely to be a bit of a disappointment, falling short of the $67 billion requested in June in a supplemental spending request to cover the operations in Iran. It also fails to address the $350 billion request for reconciliation dollars issued by the Pentagon as part of its fiscal 2027 budget submission. This is obviously a huge expense as this conflict continues to move forward, and I wonder how you see that shaping the way that it continues to play out.
10: Again, unfortunately, the Department of Defense is extremely short-sighted in the way that it has been appealing to Congress for supplemental funds to run this war. It should have been upfront with whenever they were explaining what was going on, and it should have been as needed thereafter. What the Defense Department is doing, because again, remember that the leadership of the Department of Defense right now is not just, it's not the A team, it's not the B team, it's the C minus or D team, meaning they're not really qualified and they're not experienced in knowing how to be able to run the Department of Defense in coordination with Congress. What is happening, therefore, is that the military is literally eating its own. What I mean is it's literally paying for these massive billions and billions of dollars of bills out of their readiness accounts. So what is happening is every day, the money that is supposed to be used for training, for maintenance, for operations, for the Army, Navy, Air Force, and Marines, just to do peacetime training, that money is being diverted for the war. And so the readiness of the U.S. military has been dropping like a rock for the past 5 months, and we are in the lowest state of readiness we have been in decades.
8: Speaking of leadership at the Pentagon and the readiness of U.S. troops, I'm sure you saw that the U.S. military will test service members' testosterone levels, according to Pete Hegseth. This is reporting from NBC News, but widely reported elsewhere. Hegseth said that service members 30 and older will undergo the annual screening and that people can choose whether to pursue testosterone replacement therapy. General, what do you think of that move?
10: I'm just appalled. In the same way that the Secretary of Defense has been purging African-Americans, women, other minorities from the military, he wants white supremacist style bodybuilder type of soldiers, sailors, airmen, and Marines. He's focused almost to a bizarre level, quite frankly, on beards or shaving or physical fitness standards. And don't get me wrong, all of those things are very important, of course, but he's over the top. Now, quite frankly, where he's saying he's going to start testing, you know, all military over the age of 30 for testosterone, no offense, but it sounds very much like what the Nazis did with their eugenics program or parts of it, where they were trying to create the perfect soldiers. And of course, using drugs to enhance the performance of their soldiers on the battlefield, which has been well documented. We are going the absolute wrong way. We are not focused on values. We're not focused on what is it that makes, that reflects the greatness of America, about trust, transparency, believing in one another and supporting each other. Instead, this Secretary of Defense is focused on, quite frankly, I'll be blunt, almost Nazi-like propaganda about we want white male soldiers that look strong and healthy, rather than we want smart, intelligent military that are going to do the best to defend the Constitution and our way of life.
8: We'll start with Ed in Gulfport, Mississippi, on our line for Republicans. Good morning, Ed.
11: Boy, I have to compliment you on a terrific, well-balanced show. I'm a Republican, and I agree with the general about the testosterone and throwing out brilliant black military leaders, but I disagree with Trump on almost every issue: immigration, tariffs, freedom of the press. He didn't win all 50 states against Biden, but he's the only one that is really standing up to Iran, and I think he's doing it in a very intelligent way by economically disrupting the country with the naval blockade, and then he's hitting the right targets. People have no idea how many missiles and drones they have and how they bury their nukes in mountains that only our super bombs could hit. They have proxies. Iran's whole theme is to wipe Israel off the map and go from there. I mean, they're attacking their Gulf neighbors, and I just think.
8: Oh, it looks like we lost our guest there, but I think we have the general point that he was making. General Manner, if you'd like to respond.
10: So, number one issue I think the caller was making was Israel's right to survive and to exist. And I and most military in the United States and retired military support absolutely the right of Israel to exist. And we will continue to support them as retired officers and military as well. So that's something that is solid. All of the issues that the Jewish people have gone through in this past century, in centuries actually, but it's particularly in the past century, Israel will exist and we will continue to support them. The technique, quite frankly, is going to be at what cost do we, for example, not what cost, but rather what is the impact on the United States and the average American who is being asked to pay $1 to $2 more per gallon today than they did before. Being asked to, quite frankly, increase food prices. If you've gone out to eat anywhere at a fast food restaurant, prices are much higher. All of that is because of increased fuel costs and because of the supply chain problems and so on, the second and third order effects. So there are ways to be able to stand up to a country like Iran. I was also responsible for safeguarding our own nuclear weapons when I was the acting and deputy director of the Defense Threat Reduction Agency. And we would host the Russians in inspecting our weapons. I've been to a Russian missile base outside of Moscow personally, on the ground with my Russian counterparts. It was an opportunity to have eyes on. None of these treaties are always perfect. However, they are far, far better than active nonstop warfare, and they are better because if you're hand in hand, you can start to look deeper under the cover, should we say, to find out what is there and what's going on. So while I completely agree with the caller that Israel has the right to exist, we also need to say, how do we ensure that happens while we take care of our own people in the United States?
8: Following up on Israel, there was an effort in Congress to block funding to Israel, which failed last week. But also something that has been held up is the National Defense Authorization Act. And I want to read an article from military.com. The Senate stalls NDAA with a major Israel plan that critics call treason. The Senate blocked an NDAA containing the Israel Futures Act, which some claims threatens U.S. sovereignty, security, and military independence. And the Senate failed to advance the fiscal year 2027 National Defense Authorization Act on Tuesday, stalling a defense policy bill containing a sweeping proposal for U.S.-Israel military technology cooperation. The plan has drawn intense online opposition from Americans who call it treason, arguing it would compromise U.S. sovereignty and warned that it could expose sensitive technology and intelligence to a foreign government. One day later, just 104 House lawmakers and only one Republican voted on a failed amendment on a different bill to cut $3.3 billion in military aid to Israel. I wonder if you've been following the development of this Futures Act and what you think of its inclusion in the NDAA.
10: So as you can imagine, the devil is in the details, and the NDAA is extremely complex. It's hundreds of pages, and there's so much in there. On the issue of opening the door to the Israelis for our technology, I am absolutely opposed to this. The Israelis spy on the United States routinely, regularly, not only on our military, but probably more importantly as well, is also on our defense contractors. And they, like the Chinese and the Russians, are trying to get every bit of information they can from us. That particular legislation, that particular part of it, is almost opening everything we have up to the Israelis, which I do not agree with. We need to keep our intellectual property and to be able to say, yes, this does stay in the United States, and we will determine on a case-by-case basis who do we share information with. That, I was shocked and disappointed with that particular point. It should not be allowed to continue. Now, please understand that although just for your listeners, I am not a Democrat. I am not a Republican. I have been registered independent ever since I could vote. It's important for everyone to understand that that vote by the Democrats was to get that out of there, not to say they don't support Israel. And there's a huge difference.
8: Gerald is in Bossier City, Louisiana, on our line for independence. Good morning, Gerald.
12: Hey, good morning, everybody. Good morning, General. You make a lot of sense. I'm an independent also, former Washingtonian for about 13 years. So I'd like to think that I understand politics. This is war that seems like we're in, but the administration is claiming that it's not. America is suffering, not the rich people, the people that work hard. Everything is up, and all the administration can say is that we're okay, we're okay. If they had more people like you again in there, General, we would be in a lot better shape.
10: Well, thank you for your very kind words. Sometimes I do get frustrated with the state of conditions about how this administration is treating Americans, which they say America first, which that part I agree with. On the other side of the coin, we have to keep in mind what is the impact on the average American that is trying to do their best to raise their family in a safe environment and provide a life for them that is better than they had. That's really all we really want. And unfortunately, right now, those that are especially in the middle class or in blue collar jobs, they're not having as much of their paycheck left over at the end of the month. And that hurts. When you're very rich, like Trump and his clan, you don't know how much does milk cost, how much does gas cost, because you don't ever buy it. You don't do it. So, again, I hope we can get to a better place.
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13: I'm Margaret Brennan in Washington, and this week on Face the Nation, two American troops are dead and one missing after an Iranian missile hit. The U.S. military has launched retaliatory strikes. 8 consecutive nights of American bombing marks a return to U.S. combat in the Mideast. We'll have the latest with Senate Intelligence Committee Vice Chair Mark Warner. The exchange of fire comes amid a turbulent week at home, with the president facing questions on everything from immigration enforcement to tariff threats against Canada. Yet in a fiery primetime address last week, he chose to focus on election security and his 2020 loss.
14: I'm announcing the immediate declassification and release of critical intelligence, revealing shocking vulnerabilities in our election infrastructure.
13: A decision some members of his own party are now questioning.
15: I don't understand talking about what happened 6 years ago in light of these upcoming elections.
13: We'll examine the president's claims with CBS News election law contributor David Becker and former cybersecurity chief Chris Krebs, who was fired by Trump for asserting that the 2020 elections were secure. Plus, New York Governor Kathy Hochul on her state's new data center moratorium. And White House border czar Tom Homan on growing scrutiny of ICE operations. And finally, is inflation cooling? We'll ask Bank of America CEO Brian Moynihan whether Americans can expect relief on affordability. It is all just ahead on Face the Nation.

0: Good morning and welcome back to Face the Nation. America is back at war. There were new exchanges of fire this morning with Iran launching missiles at U.S. partners in Jordan, with Israel warning that could spill into their territory and widen the conflict. Overnight, the U.S. targeted Iranian drone and missile sites after Iran's Revolutionary Guard killed two American service members and injured others. One service member is still missing from that attack. These are the first deaths of U.S. troops since the fighting resumed 2 weeks ago. To date, 16 American troops have died in this conflict with Iran. For more now, we begin with the Vice Chairman of the Senate Intelligence Committee, Democrat Mark Warner of Virginia. Senator, good morning,
1: good morning to you.
0: You are part of the very small group of people on Capitol Hill who are supposed to have sensitive information shared with them. Since this was the second hit in about 2 days on a base where Americans are in Jordan, do you have any insight into why they were able to penetrate those American defenses?
1: Well, first of all, condolences to the service members' families. And it's remarkable in many ways that we've not had more casualties. We literally have had hundreds of seriously wounded, but I think we're at 16 fatalities. I would argue, Margaret, this is what happens when you start a war of choice. And as a member of the Gang of Eight, I can say unequivocally there was no imminent threat from Iran. You start a war of choice without a plan. And very briefly, if you go through what the administration finally said their goals were, regime change, well, the guys in charge now are worse than the prior crowd. Getting the enriched uranium,
0: yep.
1: No progress on that. It'll take 15,000 troops on the ground. Nobody wants to do that.
0: 15,000.
1: 15,000 been the minimum assumption you'd need to go into these bunkers, take out this enriched uranium in canisters would be very difficult. The Iranians would be shooting at them. Nobody has been moving on that. We said we were going to degrade their ability to use missiles and drones. Obviously, we've not been successful on that point. It gets me particularly crazy because we're using missiles that cost $2.5 million to shoot down Iranian drones that cost $50,000. And the country that has figured out how to do this cheaply, efficiently is Ukraine. They can take out Iranian drones with $5,000 drones, and we turn down their offer of their technology. And then finally, the Strait of Hormuz, you know, gas is now back up to $4. That's $1.20 more than it was, at least in Virginia, when the war started. And there is no plan on how we keep the strait open.
0: Well, the president said he might look at that drone deal. You're right, it hasn't been followed through on yet. But just to put a fine point on it, back in May, the U.S. sanctioned Chinese entities for helping Iran's military secure weapons and satellite imagery. Does this direct hit signal to you they are getting targeting help from our adversaries?
1: I have not been briefed on whether they're getting targeting help. I do know that these bases have been on and off under attack since the beginning, 5 months ago, of, again, this war of choice.
0: Okay. I want to move to another topic, and that is the Director of National Intelligence. Jay Clayton, who is currently the U.S. Attorney for the Southern District of New York, seemed unaware under questioning this week that Tulsi Gabbard had been searching an election center down in Georgia, the state of Georgia, something that she does not have the legal mandate to do. The president has also tasked Bill Pulte, the acting DNI, to dig up information on 2020. You pressed Jay Clayton on who won the 2020 election, and he said Joe Biden was certified as president. Is that sufficient for you? Do you intend to vote him out of committee? How quickly will this happen?
1: I've known Jay for a long time. I like Jay. I worked well with him when he was at the SEC, but I was bitterly disappointed by his performance in front of my committee, not just from my questions, but from many of my colleagues, or him even kind of acting like he didn't understand what Gabbard had done in Fulton County. So I will be voting against Jay Clayton.
0: So he won't advance out of committee?
1: He will advance out as long as all the Republicans vote for him. He will advance out. And then we're a little rock and a hard place here. I know Jay Clayton will probably get confirmed. I hope we see the Jay Clayton that I've known and have worked with. The one thing I also know is the absolute disaster we have right now with the acting DNI, Bill Pulte, who has no intelligence experience, who has nothing but loyalty to Trump, and frankly, a past history when he was head of the Fannie and Freddie of taking private mortgage information and politically weaponizing that. That is not the kind of person we want in as DNI.
0: So you want a quick replacement, but you're not going to vote for his replacement, though you think he's got the Republican votes to actually get the job soon?
1: I hope so.
0: You hope so. The president, as you know, declassified intelligence this past week. He argues there's vulnerabilities in infrastructure. It has been public for years that the intelligence community assessed China tried to influence the U.S. election, basically change what people think, not necessarily hack their ballots, so to speak. Listen to what he said here, though.
2: This evidence shows that the election system we have dangerously exposes and really exposes, like, levels never thought possible to hacking, exploitation, and foreign interference.
0: Has your committee been given evidence to back up those claims that suggest a direct ability to interfere?
1: No, absolutely not. And matter of fact, there are so many absurdities and falsehoods in Trump's Thursday night speech, and I'm glad that most media treated it not as serious news. And I know some folks at your network, the journalists I have huge respect for, I was disappointed that your senior management made the decision to cover it as news. There's so many falsehoods. Where do you begin? You know, the only election that Trump is concerned about is 2020. Mm-hmm. That was the election that his administration was in charge of.
0: Right.
1: Matter of fact, the director of national intelligence, Mr. Radcliffe, it was DNI then. He's CIA director now.
0: Right.
1: If there was mistakes made, why is he CIA director? You know, he goes through this focus on China when he forgets or just omits the biggest country that tries to influence on every election is Russia.
0: Mm-hmm.
1: We've documented that time and again. And the complete conclusion of the intelligence community, 18 different agencies said, yes, folks tried to influence, didn't mean they changed any vote, and they sure didn't interfere in the machinery.
0: Mm-hmm.
1: Now, when he talks about getting all of these voter files,
0: yes,
1: you can buy those. They're commercially available. What
0: yes.
1: we should be more concerned about is the fact that China hacked into the OPM, which gives the background on all federal employees,
0: yes.
1: or when they hacked into some of our insurance companies and they've got personal information on each of us. But the idea that they, and I would bet you a dozen other countries, have bought mm-hmm. up voter files. Lord knows, in politics, you don't run in a state like mine. You know, I have to buy the voter file to figure
0: right.
1: out who to contact as my last.
0: No, and some of my colleagues here have obtained them. You went on websites and showed you can do that publicly. I'm wondering, though, since the Trump administration has been in office for so long now, have they released to the Intelligence Committee their analysis of the 2024 election that President Trump won? What degree of foreign influence or interference was
1: we
0: there?
1: We have not had it released.
0: Why?
1: Have not the foggiest idea.
0: Okay.
1: Because literally the 2020 election, which was so much hubbub about, it was the president was briefed on January 7th, 2025. So, mm-hmm. you know, literally, actually, that was after the January 2021.
0: Mm-hmm.
1: There's no explanation. And if Donald Trump is suddenly interested in election security, why is he taking the cybersecurity agency, which did on a voluntary basis, Chris Krebs did a great job on that years earlier as a Trump appointee,
0: right.
1: and they basically completely downsized it.
0: Mm-hmm.
1: Why have they taken the voluntary programs like ERIC, where, you know, if you move from one state to another, making sure that dead people don't vote or people who try to vote in two states,
0: mm-hmm.
1: they've dismantled that. The Election Assistance Commission. Not very well known, but this is the group that works with individual registrars and states, making
0: yes.
1: sure their voting machines are safe. Trump recently fired the Democrats and made the Republican quit. Why is he doing all these things? I believe it's because Donald Trump intends to interfere in this year's elections. He knows if there is a free and fair election, his policies will be rejected at record levels.
0: What do you mean interfere?
1: Whether that takes... I think that what we just saw was this was the opening shot. The opening shot of trying to undermine Americans' confidence that their votes will be actually mm-hmm. counted and mean something.
0: Okay.
1: I fear as well that if he tries to pull something that could potentially, he's not ruled out bringing ICE to the polls. He's not even ruled out the idea of trying to bar certain voting machines.
0: Well, we're going to talk about what is U.S. law in terms of the presence and how those election facilities are going to be run with our two experts next. Senator Warner, thank you for your time.
1: Thank you.
0: We'll be right back.
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0: And for more on election security, we're joined now by CBS News contributors David Becker and Chris Krebs. Good to have you both here, because I want to download from both of you what we should be understanding about this past week. Chris, the president of the United States, Donald Trump, appointed you to run the Cybersecurity and Infrastructure Security Agency, that's CISA, that Senator Warner was just talking about, to help states protect their election infrastructure during 2020. That was a secure election, you said. The president fired you for saying that. This past Thursday, he again insisted it was not secure. Did you read, did you hear anything that changes your assessment?
3: Not at all. In fact, I would say that it further bolsters my confidence in the security of the 2020 election. Between what has been released, disclosed last week, and all the information and the results of court challenges and other things in the intervening 6 years, 6 years. But it's also, I think, a good opportunity to reflect on the good work that the millions of hundreds of thousands, if not million or more, election workers that helped execute the 2020 election, the tens of thousands of federal government employees that worked to protect the 2020 election. That was not something that came together a couple weeks before 2020. That was years in the making. And that work was solid.
0: Secretary Mullen said Friday he'll have a plan within 30 days. We are 100 days out from the midterms.
3: Yeah, and in 2020, we had our CISA election security plan out in February of 2020.
0: Before we move on to the current day, just to put a fine point on this for you, Chris. So during his first few months in office, the president issued executive order against you, saying you promoted the censorship of election information, and he claimed you dismissed election malfeasance and serious vulnerabilities with voting machines. In Intel speak, what you saw, interference would be hacking, changing some of the language the president used in those on-camera remarks. What you saw, how would you describe the Chinese role in the 2020 election?
3: Well, I think there was an

0: the election?
1: Well, I think there was an honest debate and discussion across the intelligence community about what China's intent were. But ultimately, when it came out in the intelligence community assessment that was released in the spring of 2021, it was that China had a preference and that, you know, they were not in favor of President Trump, but their efforts were principally limited to influencing the American public, seeking to pay journalists, media, but it was an influence effort.
0: Journalist, if you're getting paid to tell a story.
1: That's fair.
0: That's my impact.
1: But it was an influence operation, and they have been doing that stuff since the mid-aughts, the early 2000s.
0: Yes.
1: This is not net new. They did turn up the heat, and they are still doing it today. We have a significant and serious counterintelligence and counterespionage problem with China, and that's what I really want to see us talking about. What are they doing today? We have to put more emphasis on that.
0: Okay. Here is exactly what President Trump said on Thursday about China.
2: They did not disclose to me as president or to anyone else, and to the best of our knowledge, they did not inform Congress. In fact, all they kept saying is, this is the most secure election in the history of our country, a standard, very pat line that was divvied out to say.
0: Was the president informed of what China was doing? You were in those rooms.
1: In January of 2020, there was a National Intelligence Committee, a memorandum about the 2020 election that talked about the vulnerabilities we saw in systems and the work we needed to do there. But it also talked about the intent of adversaries.
0: Yes.
1: And there were countless memos after that. So, you know, a lot of these products were in senior executive and policymakers' binders, their intelligence binders, every single day. We use those to get out there and talk to the American people. I had an op-ed in September of 2020 to the general public that talked about various threat actors, including China. So I have a hard time believing that it didn't get up into the Oval.
0: Okay. As China was described as attempting to influence, it was Iran and Russia, primary actors directly undermining the election in some of those 2020 statements. It sounds like you're saying he didn't read the memo.
1: We could not have been more clear, is my view.
3: Or search the web.
1: Right.
0: We did report on it on this network. Mm-hmm. I know. I remember. David, I want to go to you because the president said a lot of things. One of the other elements this week was what the Justice Department put forward. Harmeet Dhillon there sent a letter to states saying any election official who knowingly retains non-citizens on voter registration lists or facilitates non-citizens in casting ballots will be held criminally liable. And then DHS Secretary Mullen described here the consequence of refusing to participate in their program. Take a listen.
4: If the election officials, once we gave them the information they need to secure their elections, and they chose not to, then those individuals can also be held accountable by fines, by penalties, and even, depending on how far it goes, prison time.
0: You speak to election officials. Are they concerned? That sounds like a threat.
5: Hardly a week goes by where someone in this administration doesn't threaten election officials with arrests. This week we had at least two prominent administration officials doing that. And it's become almost a running joke. They've been into this administration 18 months now. The total number of election officials who've been arrested for wrongdoing is zero. And that's appropriate because not only have they committed no crime, they've actually acted heroically and patriotically to support and facilitate our democracy through a pandemic and in the aftermath with disinformation. What Secretary Mullen's talking about there, he's trying to pressure states to surrender sensitive voter data to the federal government. And the DOJ has filed over 30 lawsuits about that, and they are 0-16 in those lawsuits so far. He's threatening them with arrest for following the law. And so I think the election officials in the states feel very confident that they are following their state laws, they're following federal laws, they're doing everything they can to make sure this election is going to be safe, convenient, and secure.
0: We are 107 or so days out from November 3rd. What Secretary Mullen talked about as well is he said there's going to be a public plan in 30 days, stay tuned, but he wants them to use the systematic alien verification for entitlements program, the SAVE program, to screen for the citizenship of voters. How does that work? For people at home who may say, sure, there's a law that says non-citizens cannot vote in federal elections, They say, well, what's the problem with showing an ID?
5: So the SAVE system is a federal system mm-hmm. that takes data from federal sources. It's currently in legal limbo.

0: because there are some challenges over whether it's legal or not. And from the limited federal data that it has, it can then match it in some cases to data that states may choose to share with it. The problem is that DHS admits that data is incomplete. They don't have all of the data. So a lot of the individuals that they might flag are actually citizens. They just don't have the documentation in the federal database to back that up. The states actually have far better data. The states are doing a really good job with this. And the reason they have better data is because when you go into a motor vehicles agency and you get a license, particularly a real ID, you have to show proof of legal presence. And that data, what you've shown, what you've documentarily shown to a government official, is kept in that database. And so you see election officials in states like Georgia, which is, you know, run by Republicans, and states like Michigan, which are run by Democrats, and all across the country, able to do a better job of confirming that there are non-citizens on their voter lists than the federal government could ever do. And they've been in office for 18 months. And now they're talking about coming up with a plan in 30 days.
1: Right.
0: And in that 18 months, they've only charged 39 people throughout the entire country with voting as non-citizens.
1: Chris, we were checking for what election officials were saying after Thursday's revelations. Republican officials in West Virginia and in Utah say they have no outreach from the White House about direct election threats. They said, you got them, bring them. Utah said they actually want the election security resources to be restored and to have the federal government stop filing frivolous, again, this is a quote, lawsuits that consume our precious time and taxpayer resources. There are, what, 1,000 people who were cut from the agency you used to run? What should be happening to make sure that these officials have what they need? Because they said they do want some federal help.
2: Well, first off, exactly what Secretary Warner in West Virginia highlighted. If there is intelligence that needs to be shared with the states, get it to them. And typically, you share the intelligence with the affected parties prior to making a public announcement. So if there was something that new in the Thursday night address that needed to get out to election officials, that should have gone out Wednesday or Thursday morning. And as of Friday, it had not, you know, trickled down to West Virginia. In 2020, we conducted 33 classified briefings with election officials. 2020, 33. As far as I can tell, there have been no classified briefings with election officials since the beginning of this administration. So number one, we need to start the partnership and engagement with election officials, get them the intelligence they need. We need to recapitalize CISA, rehire CISA, stand up the Election Security Initiative. Mm-hmm. We need FBI task forces. We need the DNI mission centers all around election security. And we need to give them the funding and the resources they need to modernize their security systems and get the people out there that conduct these safe, convenient, and secure elections.
1: And David, what are you hearing from the officials you speak with? It is the states that administer the elections, but what kind of federal help do they even want?
0: Well, remember, and Chris alluded to this, in the first few months of this administration, they dismantled all of the work that the first Trump administration under the leadership of Chris had built and the Biden administration continued. It took a long time to build trust and credibility and expertise so that states would welcome federal assistance. That's not their normal status. And they built that up admirably. And starting in February of 2025, almost on day one, they dismantled all of it. And so all of those things that Chris was talking about that are so essential to push back on foreign influence campaigns, they're gone. On the bright side, and this is a pretty limited bright side, that happened early in the administration. Yeah. So the states have been able to prepare for that. They have been working and networking amongst themselves to fill that gap. And at the end of the day, they have paper ballots.
1: Yes.
0: They audit those paper ballots to make sure that they're counted properly.
1: Mm-hmm.
0: They've hardened their systems, their voter registration databases. It's going to be a secure election.
1: Thank you, gentlemen, both of you. We'll be right back. Stay with us.
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1: Welcome back to Face the Nation. We go now to the governor of New York, Kathy Hochul. Good morning to you, Governor.
4: Good morning.
1: You've got a big day, World Cup finals in nearby New Jersey. I know you'll be attending those. So will the president of the United States, the president of Mexico, the Canadian prime minister. Given the threat environment, are you confident in the security measures?
4: Absolutely. We've worked so close with our federal, state, and local partners in law enforcement. We have been preparing for this for literally over a year, over 1,000 exercises, table-topping all the scenarios. So we're with the best, and particularly with NYPD, the world's greatest police force, I feel very confident in our security. And we're so happy to welcome the eyes of the world. The entire planet is going to be watching what is happening right here in the New York City area. So it's exciting. It's a very exciting time for us.
1: truly billions watching, and we will be too. Governor, I want to ask you about a decision that you made this past week that made very big headlines. You signed an executive order to ban large-scale data centers for a year. These are those big buildings that help to power artificial intelligence technology centers. It was just a few months ago you said data centers were a local decision for municipalities. What changed for you?
4: I would say what changed was talking to the localities and realizing they don't have the negotiating ability to, or have the clout to be able to demand that their communities benefit from this in a more dramatic way. They also don't have the ability to insist that these companies bring their own power or pay more for the grid. They don't have an ability to say no to tax breaks. And so I decided that I could do much more, especially in this, basically flooding the zone is what's happening now. We have over 30 applicants. So in a very short time, I changed my position saying, you know what? The state has to lead here, but it's not about being the first. It's about being the first to get it right. And we will get it right over the course of this year and help those localities negotiate the right way, make sure keeping track of how much water is being consumed, doing a study of that during this year, but also insisting that these companies, and they're welcome with the conditions and the rules that we set forth, that they also contribute to the larger grid, because this is a huge tax on our grid, and I want to make sure that the power is there, our limited power, is there for the large companies that are creating jobs, like the Micron that we recruited here with 50,000 jobs. So we'll get the right balance, but I'll tell you this. People want protection. New Yorkers want protection. There's a lot of anxiety. Companies want certainty. We'll give them both.
1: Well, governors from red states like Missouri, Montana, Wyoming, they signed this White House ratepayer protection pledge, which I guess has AI data centers sign on to promising not to increase consumer prices. Like companies, AI, OpenAI and Amazon say they'll help cover the cost of infrastructure upgrades. Have you talked to companies, these companies, about doing the same in New York? Why isn't a White House pledge like that sufficient?
4: Asking these companies to keep their word on how much they're going to consume, I'm more realistic than that, perhaps. I'm willing to say I will get it right in New York. We'll work with the companies, but also, and we're open to AI. Absolutely. This is a place for innovation is welcome and celebrated. But my view is, if you're going to succeed in New York because of our talent and our resources and our people, I want to make sure that New Yorkers succeed as well. So it's not a one-way street. I don't want the companies coming in and telling us how to do things in our state, but they can be welcome when I lay out the rules of the world of the road, which they will embrace. I mean, once they know how to play the game, how to do things in New York, they'll want to come, but I need some breathing room. So my agencies, I've got 7 agencies dedicated to different elements of this, the economic development benefits for communities, how we manage how much they're going to be consuming in water, how we make sure that, I mean, just to say, make sure the ratepayers don't pay more. How do you enforce that? I'm more realistic. I want to get things done and make it really be effective.
1: It sounds like you want evidence to help get you to yes. But in the meantime, you are hearing concerns from unions, for example, that this is going to turn away jobs and that it'll send a signal that New York is not a place for companies to invest long term. How do you address that?
4: That's not the right conclusion from what I've done. We've been very clear. And as someone who's created more union jobs in this state than anybody in history, the largest private sector development in American history is going on right now with this Micron. That is 20 years of union jobs building this. We also have tens of thousands of union jobs over years of building the Gateway Tunnel, which was stymied, stuck, not happening until I unstuck it. So I've got more jobs for union members. They don't have to worry about my commitment to their jobs, but wouldn't they be rather building jobs that there's jobs that remain after the construction season is over, that the project is built, that we actually have people, their neighbors, communities, people actually working in those buildings with long-term good-paying jobs and not just focused on construction, which is very important. So I'm asking everybody to say, take a breath. This is not the end of the world. We'll get through this. And New York always leads in a smart way. And that's what I'm really proud of what we're doing here.
1: I want to ask you about election security. We're about 100 days out from Election Day. States administer the elections in this country, not the federal government. Are you getting the kind of election security resources your state has gotten in the last few years? Do you have what you need?
4: No, the federal government has basically been dismantling all the protections that we've come to rely on to protect this core essence of our democracy, the knowledge that when you cast that vote, that citizens' right, that obligation to determine who our leaders are, that it is uncompromised. It is not being challenged by the federal government just because they're so worried about the upcoming results. That is exactly what is happening. I want everyone to focus on that. Yes, we passed the John Wright's Voting Act. We have the toughest protections in the country. And just recently, I signed a law, many, many protections mm-hmm. against what ICE is doing, to say ICE agents cannot show up at polling places. Can you see this scenario? Black and brown communities across our country and in New York, where they're all of a sudden on election day to create that fear factor and intimidation factor that they're so good at. I do not want to see that compromise the validity of our election. So what Donald Trump is doing right now is throwing out the biggest red herring you'd ever see and questioning the actual results that are happening. So we're working hard on this, and I'll make sure that we are protected, but I can't count on the federal government for anything in this phase because they're compromised.
1: Under federal law, armed agents are not supposed to be at election centers. The attorney general nominee, Todd Blanche, said he'd follow the law, but it sounds like you are still concerned that that might happen.
4: They don't follow the law very much at all, Margaret. They don't follow the law much at all. So, again, trust but verify. I'm going to verify and ensure that New York State is doing it right. I don't trust that they're going to say this because what happens is they say the day after, like, oh, well, we didn't mean to do it, and sorry about that. Yeah. You know, these are people who go around killing individuals in our streets. So they have no credibility with me when they say anything.
1: We will speak to the White House about that topic shortly. Thank you very much, Governor. We'll be right back.
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1: We turn now to the economy. On Thursday, we spoke with Bank of America's CEO Brian Moynihan and asked him for an update.
5: Well, affordability is a challenge. Ed talked about challenge that we see in our customer base. But as you look at what's really going on, we see a couple things. One is the consumers at our 70 million consumers who spend about $400 billion plus a month are spending about 5 or 6% more money this month of June of 26 versus 25, and likewise in the first part of July here. So they're spending money, and you know, while the consumers reflect on higher gas prices or higher food prices and inflation and things like that, and are worried about it, what you see is especially the middle third of households and the top third of households by income, their spending is growing faster. What's been interesting, frankly, in the more recent past, in the last couple of months, is we're seeing the wage growth of all income cohorts kind of coalesce together around 3 to 4%, which is good.
1: So they're holding in there, even though we're seeing gas prices have raised the costs for drivers by 31% since this war with Iran began. I know fuel inventories remain low. How are you thinking about how this geopolitical uncertainty factors in to planning?
5: So the price of oil and gas affects not only the gas at the pump, which is what you're first reflecting on, and that is up. It actually started coming down, and as the oil prices rise, it might rise back up. But it basically, when we were running around $100 barrel equivalent oil, you were running about a $4 and change gas price. It actually had come down from the month of May to June because that's when the oil started flowing more. But I think if you talk to businesses, it's different. What consumers see is in a concerning nature that is out there. But when businesses see it, they worry about the cost of goods that's coming through the pipeline. So the goods that are being manufactured now have, you know, imported that oil and gas to go into the plastics production material production whatever it was during the time when gas prices were high. And that's why our team has inflation staying higher all the way into 27 and 28, and why the Federal Reserve will probably, our belief is will raise rates, whereas 6 months ago they thought the Fed would be cutting rates. They're actually believing they'll raise rates to fight off this inflation, and it will take them a while to get through it.
1: So raise rates, you think the Fed will act as soon as next week to do that? Or, end of the month to do that?
5: I don't think more towards the end of the year. Our team has them raising rates, and you know, I think based on the recent data that came out, they had 3 rate rises. Whether they hold that with some of the inflation numbers, but the reality is it's sort of the tail end of this year into next year, and it really will depend a lot on the path of other price cohorts other than just oil and gas at the pump, and that's the question of what's going on in housing and food and other places where you're seeing some continued progress being made. It's drifting down, and it's drifting down slower than people would like it. But the reality is this type of inflation takes a long time to squeeze out of the system. When you go back to the post-pandemic infusion of cash and infusion of activity, that just takes a while to squeeze out.
1: When we looked at Bank of America's earnings recently, you had record sales and trading revenue in the quarter past. A lot of that, some of it churn from, you know, energy price swings, but some of it seems from the tech boom of these massive AI companies and the public listings. How do you think about that, what looks like a tech boom?
5: It's absolutely a strong market for technology and other IPOs. There's biotech, there's biology, there's drugs going out, getting IPO'd and things like that. There's M&A activity. And so when you're talking about the investment banking activity of Bank of America was up 70% year over year or something like that, and our peers were up like amounts, and that has a lot to do at 50% actually. That has a lot to do with the amount of activity our corporate clients are doing, in part also comparing to last year, which was Liberation Day quarter. The good news is at our company, the nominal dollars we earned in the first quarter and the second quarter went up in investment banking, and that's reflecting the environment around us.
1: Yeah. Jamie Dimon said it's getting close to as good as it gets. We just don't know how long it's going to last. I guess you're in that same camp. You don't know how long this is going to last.
5: That's always, that's the pipeline. We measure what we call pipeline. So what's the forward activity that haven't yet booked? In other words, the deals in process and that activity is as strong as it's ever been.
1: Well, it's fascinating because Wall Street is benefiting from this IPO boom around AI, but it is the state of New York where you are sitting right now that has now become the first state to bar the construction of large-scale data centers. There's just so much political heat around this idea of not in my backyard. And the president argues this is all a driving force for jobs and a good thing. Do you see more states following suit?
5: This is a classic struggle of land use, and everybody's working it through, and everybody will work it through differently. Well, there's the stories about New York putting a pause on in terms of further development. Will they try to figure out the dynamics of electricity pricing, water pricing, and things like that? There's other states are saying, Louisiana has a major facility going in. So I think we see it handled differently, but it really comes down to America being America. My community, my town hall, my town meeting, my mayor, my council deciding what they want to do, or my governor, and I think that's where the population is trying to figure it out. And so there's a pretty good tug of war going on, but I think, you know, the facts ought to get on the table, the decisions ought to follow what people want for their community, and then, frankly, the data center builders will go to the communities that want them.
1: So I know you've got a FIFA sign next to you, and the FIFA World Cup finals are this weekend. The world's going to be watching. You're a sponsor. Given how high ticket prices are to these matches, have you been surprised at the turnout at the tournaments and the spending?
5: Absolutely not. What we our team did a research piece, Margaret, that said that the total amount that is economically generated around FIFA is about $40 billion, $20 billion to be in the U.S. And then even we look in the host cities like Kansas City, we can see the growth rate in spending faster than other cities. So it's having this on-the-ground economic impact. And that spending is going into what we call bricks and mortar. It's going to bars and restaurants and things like that, not necessarily only the people in the stadium. And so it's an unbelievable phenomenon that I think the United States hadn't seen for a while, seeing again. And to put it in context, they're estimated 2 billion people will watch that the finals on Sunday, which is just an amazing amount. And that's what the brand strategy for us was. We had a great quarter internationally. We have a great international business. It's a very important part of what we do.
1: You can watch our full interview on our YouTube channel or on FaceTheNation.com. We'll be right back.
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1: And we're back with President Trump's border czar, Tom Homan. Welcome back to Face the Nation.
6: Thanks for having me.
1: Mr. Homan, we saw that 2 immigrants were shot in the span of a week. There was that one in Maine that was fatal just days after, another one in Houston. We also saw that man fleeing agents in Florida who then was struck and killed by a tractor trailer. I know you've been trying to keep the department out of the headlines ever since that streak in Minnesota that was deadly. How do you respond to those who say what's happening now looks like very little has changed?
6: Well, you know, first of all, we'll wait and see what the investigations, how they play out, right? Because, you know, I don't want to get ahead of investigations on who's at fault, what exactly happened. Because we all know when these investigations happen, there's going to be cell phone video, there may be city cameras, and, you know, of course, you got witness statements and affidavits from the officer and witnesses. So we got to let the investigations play out. So I don't want to really comment on the investigations themselves, but, you know, I think, you know, Mark Wayne Mullen, you know, took some action, and in concern of safety of the agents and how we do operations. And that's why he did that, you know, that pause on enforcement on vehicle stops. But, you know, my concern is, I've done this since 1984. My concern is, I think a lot of the rhetoric that you see every day, especially in sanctuary cities and at these protests that mm-hmm. resist. Members of Congress saying ICE isn't a real law enforcement agency. I think that I actually think that emboldens some people to say, I'm not going to comply yeah. with ICE. And I think no matter what people think of ICE, mm-hmm. no matter what you think of immigration law, you should always comply with law
1: yes.
6: enforcement.
1: Yes, but in the shootings in both Houston and Maine, the people who were killed were not the intended targets. Have you caught the people you're actually looking for?
6: One of them, I believe we did, but, you know, that happens in law enforcement all the time. I mean, we're working, you know, we get leads on individuals, and you say, okay, well, this subject lives at this house, he drives this car. And when that subject leaves that house, you know, 6 o'clock in the morning, and someone gets in that car from that house, you know, they assume, okay, this is our guy, and they'll do a vehicle stop. And depending on when they make that stop and that person mm-hmm. complies, either they're going to be arrested or released. That's the way it's supposed to be. So, you know, law enforcement deals with misidentity every day across the country, not just ICE, every law enforcement agency. I was a cop. I know that happens.
1: Yeah, but these were fatal shootings, of course, in Houston and in Maine. And in Houston, it was an unmarked car. So when you're saying don't resist, these individuals who were chasing the man who died, they didn't have markings on that vehicle that would allow for him to know that they were ICE. It just looked like a car coming after them in the videos.
6: No, they have emergency lights. Officers have insignia. So when they get out of that car and approach the car, you can clearly see the law enforcement officers.
1: Well, in the video that has been public, it's not a marked car.
6: These people, I'm not saying it's a marked car, but they have emergency lights and sirens. So when they pull somebody, they want to activate the emergency lights. A lot of police departments. I'm in New York City right now. A lot of NYPD officers are driving unmarked vehicles, and that helps them find people that don't want to be found, right? So, you know, but bottom line is, we'll see when the investigation plays out, but mm-hmm. they'd be alive today if they simply complied with a vehicle stop by federal law enforcement. Just comply. You can, if you don't think you're being treated right and they had no reason to stop you, then there's avenues to take them to court, to sue.
1: Well,
6: to
1: the family of the man in Houston said that he thought he was being robbed because it was an unmarked vehicle. Not that it was law enforcement at all.
6: They had emergency lights. They activate emergency lights, blue and light. You know, in my vehicle I drive where I'm with my security detail.
1: You've seen that on video? Lights. Because we haven't.
6: Seen what on video, ma'am?
1: That there were lights? Because in the videos that we've seen, there aren't. And because there weren't body cameras, it is hard to substantiate some of what you were saying.
6: Okay, well, I have not seen the videos, but I'm saying our vehicles are equipped with emergency lights. Now, if they didn't activate the lights, again, I haven't seen that video. If they didn't activate the lights, then there's an issue there, right? But I'm saying they are equipped with lights, so let me just caveat that. They should have been equipped with lights and sirens, but I do not know specifically if they activated those lights.
1: Okay.
6: As far as the cameras, Margaret, you know, everybody in ICE would have a camera now if the government wasn't shut down by Democratic members of Congress. There was money in that bill that they held up.
1: Yeah.
6: I think it was $120 million to equip all ICE officers with cameras, but because the government shut down, we're behind on that.
1: But they got $20 million in
6: April. It wasn't enough. $20 million may have bought some cameras, but it doesn't buy the storage. It doesn't buy the resources we need for the thousands of FOIA requests we're going to get. There has to be storage capability to hold these videos for a long time. So it didn't fund everything, but now we have the funding after reconciliation. The cameras have been purchased. Right now they're training the trainer and deploying the cameras nationwide.
1: Do you think it was a mistake for the Trump administration to have proposed the body cam expansion at the beginning of the term? Because I know you have advocated for body cameras, and now you're playing catch-up, right?
6: I think body cameras are the way to go. I think body cameras lets the American people know what that officer sees when he takes that action.
1: When will everyone get one?
6: You can have a cell phone camera from a witness on the side. You can have, city cameras or whatever. But I want the American people to see what that officer sees when he makes the decision, takes an action.
1: Yeah.
6: I think the American people need to see what that officer sees and hears. I think it's important.
1: Yeah.
6: And if you look at the data, body cameras actually exonerate agents more than they, provide evidence of wrongdoing.
1: Well, yeah, and it would certainly help with reporting and public knowledge. Let me ask you about something else. The DHS secretary has said they went through public records and identified 250,000 non-citizens in four states, California, Pennsylvania, New Jersey, and Nevada. I know those states don't share their voter rolls, so it looks like they're just pulling this from public information. For those states, are you planning operations before November? And you do acknowledge that it would be illegal to have federal agents at election locations.
6: That's a question of DHS. I'm not in loop on that. I'm not familiar with the information that DHS just released.
1: Okay.
6: I'm not in loop on that. I'm at the White House of Border Czar, so that'd be a question for Mark Wayne Mullen. I'm not in the loop on that.
1: Okay. All right. Mr. Homan, thank you for your time this morning. We'll leave it there.
6: Good seeing you, Margaret.
1: We'll be back in a moment. That's it for us today. Thank you all for watching. Until next week, for Face the Nation, I'm Margaret Brennan.
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9: Mr. Speaker, the Prime Minister has read out a long list. It is not enough. He says that we are pre-deploying. The one ship which we are sending, HMS Dragon, is still in Portsmouth. The fact is the Type 45s cannot take out incoming missiles. This is not enough. He's read out a long list. The people who understand know it is not enough. He should be doing more. Yesterday, the Chancellor could have given more money to defence. Instead, I don't know why they're laughing. I don't know why that's funny. Yes, not funny.
10: That was Kemi Badenoch, Britain's Conservative Party leader, during Prime Minister's Questions, March 4th, 2026. And here's British Prime Minister Keir Starmer during that same session.
11: I think for the vast majority of people watching this PMQs, that'll be the single most important thing on their mind. They cut defence spending, we're increasing defence spending. And we're doing that, Mr. Speaker, because we've stabilised the economy. Yesterday, the Chancellor announced inflation was down, interest rates down, borrowing down, debt down, investment, living standards growth up. Now, I know the Leader of the Opposition doesn't understand that. The Shadow Chancellor clearly doesn't understand that. Although I do have to thank him that in what's been a very difficult week, he provided some excellent, unintended stand-up comedy in his response to the Chancellor yesterday.
10: Two British leaders from opposite parties and two mentions of comedy in one healthy serving of Prime Minister's Questions. And here's another mention of comedy during PMQs. November 19th, 2025, Keir Starmer responding to Lee Anderson of the Reform Party.
12: And the Prime Minister may shake his head propped up by these gullible backbenchers, but here's the challenge. Will he guarantee, will he ensure that all the cancelled elections from this year and the proposed local elections for next year will go ahead in May 2026? Go on, be a man.
13: Yeah.
11: I didn't realise this was quite so good at stand-up comedy.
10: No one expects stand-up comedy at Prime Minister's Questions. They expect the Spanish Inquisition. But jokes, insults, heckles, zingers, that's what makes PMQs seen on C-SPAN every week so unique and enjoyable. So as Keir Starmer departs as Britain's prime minister, it's time to hear the jokes he told in PMQs this year. Was Keir Starmer funny? What jokes did members of parliament tell? What are some top jokes from prior PMQs? And are prime minister's questions really all that funny? To find out in the latest episode of C-SPAN's podcast, Extreme Wortman, we're joined by a very special guest, one of the funniest people on this side of the pond, legendary comedy writer John Max. How does John Max rate each PMQ joke? How would he improve them? And which quote-unquote joke heard during Prime Minister's questions does John Max think was funniest? It's all here in Extreme Wortman as we say goodbye to Keir Starmer and celebrate 250 years of American independence from Britain. Not just British rule, but independence from British comedy. Before we get to the Brits, let's get to John Max. You remember John Max when he joined this podcast last year for our first ever Supreme Court Comedy Festival. John Max is writer and producer of over 300 live television shows, including a record 28 Academy Awards, serving as head writer 15 times, writer of a record 28 Emmy Award telecasts, serving as head writer 12 times, and for 22 years, writer for The Tonight Show with Jay Leno. And John Max is an extreme political junkie. He executive produced the 2024 documentary, Carville, Winning is Everything, Stupid. He's worked on presidential debate prep in every election from 1996 through 2020. He wrote Kamala Harris's 2024 DNC video, narrated by Morgan Freeman, and he was co-head writer for the 2008 and 2020 Democratic conventions. But we think this is John Mack's first time tackling British politics and British jokes. Please welcome to the Extreme Wortman Podcast, John Max.
13: It's great to be here. I've looked forward to this for a year since we last did this.
10: John, you are a professional comedy writer, British comedy. Do you like British comedy, first off?
13: I do. I love it. Monty Python, obviously I'm a big fan. I've been lucky enough. I worked for Ricky Gervais for, I think, 5 Golden Globes, and Ricky was a joy to work with and is hilarious and is very much in my style of comedy. There's a number of British comics I really like. And then there's, of course, the usual ones that go like, meh. But in this case, I'm a fan of British comedy.
10: Is there anything... I'm not a fan of British comedy. I'm allowed to have one opinion on C-SPAN, and this is it. I'm not a fan. But what is distinguishing about British comedy? Is it drier than American comedy, or is it weirder? Or?
13: Well, first of all, they're fake accents. I think that's really cool. They've all mastered this weird accent that just is hilarious. They also use a word that I've never used, which is minge, which always makes me feel funny. For those of you listening at home, please Google it, but not at work. I first heard that when Gervais told a joke about, I believe it was Judi Dench, in the Cats movie, and Spencer Time on all fours licking her minge, which I found hilarious. So there's a couple of things, I think, for British comedy. First of all, it is drier. It can be, when especially written, it's much more sophisticated, yeah. I think, at times than American comedy. Right? I love, there's so many great American comedy writers on the written form, but I'm a big fan of it. And that's it. And there's also, again, to me, it just, they look at things slightly different.
10: You've worked and written for American politicians on the serious side too over your career and done jokes. Are there any British leaders you admire? Anybody you think, it doesn't have to be funny, but are there British historians or anything in British that you?
13: Well, I'm a huge Churchill fan.
10: Okay.
13: And again, like Yogi Berra, I think some of the quotes and quips attributed to him are probably not his.
10: Yeah.
13: But it doesn't matter. Is at the end of the Man Who Shot Liberty Valance, there's that great angry said, when the legend becomes fact, print the legend. So I'm a big Churchill fan.
10: Gotcha.
13: And, other than him, I was a big fan of none of the ones that were beheaded. I was not a fan of any of those, and as apparently were the people who had them beheaded.
10: By the way, Churchill wrote a lot of books, and I don't think we talked about this last time you were on last year. You've written books too, comedy books. What? Tell us the name of the books that you've written about.
13: Only the good ones. So I've got nothing.
10: Okay.
13: There was a book I wrote years ago called How to Be Funny, which was not really. it was originally supposed to be aimed at CEOs and executives, and much for speeches and presentations. And then people, the publisher loved it so much, he said, well, let's make this for everybody. Well, that doesn't work. But they paid me more, and what's the word? I'm a prostitute. And so the answer was yes. And so we wrote that. It was okay. Probably the better one. There's a semi-autobiographical called Monologue, What Makes America Laugh Before Bed. And I did that when I finished The Tonight Show, and it was kind of a recap of both late night and all the great late night people, and also a little bit about my background and how I ended up stumbling from – whatever I did to what I do.
14: You probably, in the most, so the most recent book was what?
13: It was 2014, 2015. Okay. It was the monologue, What Makes America Laugh Before Bed.
14: You may not remember this, but, and you probably did a big publicity tour for that, but for that book, what was that book's ISBN number?
13: It was three.
14: Three. Okay.
13: There's number three.
14: Number three. Gotcha. All right. Let's get to the comedy and the clips. We're going to play two sets of comedy clips from Prime Minister's questions in the House of Commons, then get John Mack's reaction to each. The first is from the current session featuring Keir Starmer, the embattled Prime Minister. And the second are a few best of jokes from prior sessions. We start on January 14th, 2026. Keir Starmer responds to policy criticism from Leader of the Opposition, Kami Badenoch, by referencing an ancient Sanskrit text on sexuality.
15: On consistency, don't get me started on five prime ministers, six chancellors, eight home secretaries, 16 housing ministers. They had more positions in 14 years than the Kama Sutra. No wonder they're knackered and they left the country screwed.
14: John Max.
13: First of all, the word knackered, they had me at knackered, which of course I have no idea what that means, although I suspect eventually it's connected to a minge.
14: Well, I have to, I'm sorry, I never, you should never interrupt a C-SPAN, yeah. But knackered, does that count as a hard K sound?
13: Yeah, absolutely.
14: It even, does count. Even,
13: yes, even, it counts okay. As the hard K, and of course the K jokes are always funnier. It's in the same vein as a Blazing Saddles line, actually, which was, God damn it, Mr. Lamar, you use your tongue prettier than a $20 whore. And again, that, it's in that same vein. Here's the thing. I give it a solid 8.
14: Oh,
13: on a 1 to
14: oh.
13: 10, I thought it was funny.
14: Oh.
13: It was, I liked the references.
14: Oh.
13: He didn't need the 14 years part of it. He could just, you know, he could have just ended there. There's the, you know, as Chris Rock and both Leno have taught me, economy of words is important. You know, and there's a tendency, especially of public speakers, to end on the joke and then continue with a little bit more. Or with an explanation. By the way, anytime anyone in the middle of a speech goes, but seriously, I want to go choke them. No. If you told a joke, it should be a joke. He also could have tagged it a little bit, and it could have been topical. Like, you know, he could have tagged it with them with, he's got more positions than MP Dan Norris, who apparently had some scandal. Or, you know, the last time I saw a contortionist like that was Cirque du Soleil. So you could do, you could take that a little bit, but overall, I thought it was good. The reference to Kama Sutra was great.
14: All right, which another hard case. Now, what does tag mean when you tag in the joke?
13: You tell the main joke, and then you have you know, okay, like the rule of threes, and then you have one more thing. Or you have a joke, and then you have a little bit of a tag, a little extra joke in there that's not the main joke, but just
14: –
13: and if you're on stage and you've got – if you haven't gotten a laugh on the main joke, you skip the tag. But if you have and you feel that you can get a little more, the tube of toothpaste, can you squeeze that last thing out of the tube of toothpaste? And if you can, great. If not, you go on. And speaking of that, this has nothing to do with the Brits and their dental problems. It has nothing to do with that.
14: Rachel, I had no idea. Unannounced audience guest, Rachel, I had no idea what a tag was. That's great. All right. Next. April 15th, 2026. This time, it's Kami Badenoch who responds to Keir Starmer with a joke based on sex.
15: So taking advice from the party opposite on reforming welfare and defence spending is like asking Liz Truss how to keep your mortgage down.
9: This is so poor from the Prime Minister. This is... Labour MPs are laughing, Mr. Speaker. This is a moment of profound national seriousness. And what are they doing? They're promoting sex toys in Parliament. That's what they're doing. Mr. Speaker, yeah, it gives a whole new meaning to fiddling while Rome burns.
14: John Max.
13: Well, first of all, it's in the ballpark, but she's not there. She's just not there. First of all, it should be diddling while room burns is a lot funnier than fiddling. She should have said diddling and then say, Rachel, a little louder, please. And then
14: Rachel comes in here.
13: And that would be a lot funnier. I mean, the truth is Starmer, just the analogy, it's like asking this, like asking that, like asking Liz Truss how to keep her mortgage down. Not a joke, but it's a good point. And then she does it and then she pauses. So she had the ballpark. She knew where she wanted to go, but she didn't deliver.
14: Didn't deliver. All right. So our score for this one?
13: I give it a 5.5, maybe
14: right,
13: a 6.
14: I'm ready to sound. So, Rachel, 8 for the first one and 5.5 for this one. And we'll have to
13: and again, this is,
14: okay.
13: Again, we're doing this not as professional comics, that this is considering who they are compared to each other.
14: Ah, good.
13: Yeah, there's very few of these.
14: So you're going easier or tougher on them?
13: I'm going a little bit easier.
14: You're going a little bit easier.
13: Yeah.
14: Okay, all right, okay. Right. On January 13th, 2026, Keir Starmer visited an IKEA in Croydon, England. The visit was meant to highlight the government's new policies for working families. The next day, during Prime Minister's questions, that IKEA visit set up this joke.
15: And whilst we were there at IKEA, they showed me their new prototype, the IKEA Shadow Cabinet. The trouble is, nobody wants to buy it. It's mainly constructed of old dead wood. And every time you lose a nut, it defects to reform.
14: John Max.
13: I was impressed.
14: Oh.
13: I was impressed. I give it an 8.5. Nope. First of all, he had the rule of threes.
14: Yeah.
13: Okay, he had the rule of threes in there. He could have workshopped it to have a little bit better wording, but it's like, IKEA cabinet. Nobody buys what they're selling. It's got more old dead wood than a 90-year-old groom. And every time it loses a note, it bolts to reform. You could have done something like that or tag that said, the only thing that can say that old dead wood is Viagra. There's any way, if you're going to go down that road, don't pull back a little bit on it. Yeah. Do it. But his delivery was good. At first, the first time I heard it, I thought the pauses maybe took a little touch, because sometimes you go, nobody wants to buy it. It's mainly constructed of old dead wood. Every time you listen to it, it defects to reform because you want to punch. Yeah. But I liked his pauses. He was getting a little laugh. I give him an 8.5 on this. I don't think this is the reason he's no longer the prime minister.
14: I have to ask you, John Max, at this point, you've written comedy for politicians, and in addition to stand-up, professional comedians. Do you sense there is a joke writer for Keir Starmer who is not – do you sense these are his jokes or these were written for him?
13: I'm going to sense that they were written for
14: you
13: him.
14: You could sense,
13: because
14: okay.
13: It sounds written. No one goes and speaks in the rule of threes other than a comedy writer.
14: Yeah,
13: I mean,
14: right.
13: you don't go out there in a normal conversation and go, oh, I like your dress, your hair, your shoes. you don't do that. You don't do that. The other thing is this. It's a difference. You would not see – an American politician using fiddling, sex toys, they would all pull back. And that's what I admire about the British politicians. Again, it's not dirty, but it's certainly edgier, and they're willing to go there. Where if you wrote that for an American politician, other than my friend Rahm Emanuel, Rahm has would do anything like that. He has guts and is funny. But normally – what happens to American politicians? You go, well, that's funny, but we can't do that.
14: Right. I may have to reevaluate my distaste for British comedy based on that alone. So, all right, our next clip, the Prime Minister's questions held on December 17th, 2025, was the last PMQs before Christmas. So no wonder Christmas showed up in this exchange between Cammie Badenoch and Keir Starmer, with the Prime Minister referencing a classic holiday movie.
9: He promised to bring down unemployment. It's up.
16: Yeah.
9: He promised he wouldn't increase taxes. They're up.
16: Yeah.
9: He promised to end the doctor's strike. They're on strike again.
16: Yeah.
9: Mr. Speaker, he said his main mission was economic growth, but the economy is shrinking. With a year like that, is it any surprise that all his MPs want for Christmas is a new leader?
16: Yeah.
15: Well, Mr. Speaker, we got the Muppets Christmas Carol here. The defections are happening so fast that at Christmas the leader of the opposition is going to be left home alone.
14: All right, John Max.
13: Did not do it what he could have. It's maybe a 7. It could have been a 10. The timing was off. First of all, he should have let the laughter or the whatever the noise died down, I would have done, you know, made a Scrooge reference. I mean, that would have been better, you know, in terms of that, or the Grinch. And I just think overall, like the other one about fiddling while Romer's in the ballpark, but could have done it. What I do give Starmer is he's trying.
17: Yeah.
13: And I give it this, he's trying, and his, it's a generous seven on
17: okay,
13: that one.
17: Generous seven. All right, well, okay, we set the standard. Let's actually now hear from members of Parliament telling jokes in their questions. From June 2nd, 2026, here's Sir Ed Davey, leader of the Liberal Democrats.
18: Yeah. Mr. Speaker, with our armed forces overstretched, Labour now seems to be investing in a new weapon of war, the long-form essay. It gives another meaning to the phrase drone warfare.
17: Okay, John Max.
13: I liked it. Again, he could, you know, I think he probably did go on after this, which of course would have taken something away from it.
17: Right.
13: But in that case, a mic drop right there at drone warfare. And again, his delivery was off a little bit. He's got to punch it. I would give just the idea probably an 8.5.
17: Oh, okay.
13: I mean, the long form, it gives another meaning to the phrase drone warfare. I mean, really,
17: you really hit
13: it's
17: it.
13: Called a punchline. Yeah. You know, that's the other thing you often find that political figures do. They'll start the joke and then they'll trail off. They'll do that, or then they'll tag it and just keep going on. You know, no, it's just, if you're going to do the joke, hit it hard.
17: So if you're scoring for podcast listeners, now we have two jokes have scored 8.5 from John Max. This one from Sir Ed Davey and the IKEA joke from Keir Starmer are in the lead with the Kama Sutra joke in third place with score of 8 from John Max. So that's our mid-course standings right now.
13: Do believe the careers will be ruined based on this.
17: Mine?
13: I'm talking about over in the UK.
17: This is the UK, I'm sorry.
13: I mean, this is not going to be good.
17: All right, January 28th, 2026, from the Reform Party, here's Lee Anderson.
12: It was reported on the TV yesterday that the Labour backbenchers are revolting. Yeah. Now that is a matter of opinion.
17: John Max.
13: Well, first of all, it's like an old Mark Russell Capital Steps thing. The peasants are revolting. Bah, bah, bah, bah, bah. I mean, it's like bad piano playing and there. So I get what he was trying to do. The timing was bad. And if you're going to do it, set it up better. So I rarely believe what I see on the BBC. Except this once, when they said the backbenchers are revolting. Then you're really hitting it. So again, I give it a 6, maybe a 6.5. And again, I'm being a bit generous.
17: And again, this goes to your point you just made that he does the joke and then he adds more words to the end of it.
13: They don't know when to shut up.
17: All right. Now let's hear the classics. British PMQ comedy in prior sessions. More clips and more quips. First, from July 6, 2022, here again is Keir Starmer, back when he was opposition leader and back when the Prime Minister was Boris Johnson.
19: Doesn't that just sum him up? Awful behaviour, unacceptable in any walk of life. Yeah. It's there for all to see, but he ignores it.
20: Yeah.
19: It was the same when his ally was on the take from the lobbyists.
20: Yeah. Yeah.
19: It was the same when his Home Secretary was bullying staff. It was the same when taxpayers' money was being abused.
20: Yeah.
19: And it was the same when he and his mates parted their way through lockdown.
20: Yeah.
19: Anyone quitting now, after defending all that, hasn't got a shred of integrity.
20: Yeah.
19: Mr. Speaker, isn't this the first recorded case of the sinking ships fleeing the rat?
20: Yeah.
17: All right, John Max.
13: He missed every opportunity there to go good. I mean, again, first of all, economy of words, but he didn't add words after the joke, but it's really more of a statement, isn't? I mean, it's a flip, isn't it? I mean, again, awful behavior, unacceptable in any walk of life. Even hookers are saying, behave yourself. I mean, there's so many things where he goes, awful behavior, He could have done something. Unacceptable when he walked off. Could have done something. But he ignores it. He could have done something there. But he doesn't. He just keeps going on and on. So basically you've got 50 or 60 words to get to. Isn't it the first recorded case? It's not the first recorded case. No, it should be, isn't this? Yeah. Or just tighten it. Four and a half, five.
17: Wow. And by the way, for history, for historians who are listening, this is from 2022. John Max has now given Keir Starmer the worst score from a joke, quote unquote joke, that's 4 years old when he's given his best scores to the more current material from Keir Starmer. So that's interesting, moderately.
13: He's gotten better. Yeah, and I believe it's going to lead to a good career as prime minister. Oh, never mind.
17: Never mind.
13: Boy, that was awkward.
17: The next week, July 13th, 2022, it's the first time Boris Johnson takes questions after announcing he would be resigning as prime minister, and he lobs this zinger at Keir Starmer.
2: I think if possible, Mr. Speaker, he's referring not to me, but to some of the eight brilliant candidates who are currently vying for my job. Let me just tell him that any one of them will wipe the floor with Captain...
21: say the furniture has to be repaired, and one of the members already had one bill. I'm sure he doesn't want another prime minister.
2: Any one of them would wipe the floor with Captain Crasheroonie's snooze fest, Mr. Speaker.
13: Let's just say that he would not be the backup MC at the Chuckle House in Omaha. It's not a joke. It's an insult. It's Trumpian. It's like, it's literally, it's just Donald Trump. It's just Captain Crasheroonie Snooze Fest. What's this, like 1962, you know, the Rocky and Bullwinkle show? What's the matter you is my university. It's ridiculous. It's not even remotely funny. The funniest thing is this guy's name is Boris. That's from the funny.
17: That's from your Bullwinkle.
13: That was my Bullwinkle.
17: Oh
13: reference.
17: My goodness!
13: It all ties together. Rachel's only 23. She doesn't get that. As a 23-year-old, you should go back to some of the classics.
17: All right. We're not even going to score that then. That's just unscorable.
13: It's not even.
17: It's not even Don Rickles level.
13: No.
17: Let alone Trump level. All right. And because they're British, as you might expect, PMQs features many references to Monty Python. Here's one from July 13, 2016. It's David Cameron's 182nd and final question time as Prime Minister. And he's responding to something said by his sparring partner, the leader of the opposition, Jeremy Corbyn.
22: Let me say something to him about the democratic process of leadership elections, because I did say a couple of weeks ago that I thought it was... I have to say I'm beginning to admire his tenacity. He has reminded me of the Black Knight in Monty Python's Holy Grail. He's been kicked so many times, but he says, keep going, it's only a flesh wound. I admire that.
13: I love this. Now, maybe because I'm Monty Python. First of all, it's a really smart reference.
17: Oh.
13: I mean, I wouldn't have done the admire that afterwards. Right. And I might have gone, he's reminding me of the Black Knight, Monty Python, and the Holy Grail. Keep going. It's only a flesh wound. I would have really...
17: done voice.
13: Yeah, I would have done voice. Oh. I would have really pounded it. But, I mean, to me, this was smart reference. And Cameron, they obviously, the audience liked it. I'd probably give it a 9.
17: Oh, my goodness.
13: Maybe a little higher.
17: Oh, my goodness. All right. I'm writing that one down. Rachel, that's a 9. And right now, Rachel, that is our top score so far. Yes. Amazing. All right. And speaking of Jeremy Corbyn, that same year, during the PMQs held on February 22nd, 2016, the Labour Party leader fell victim to a legendary heckle. In this clip, our final one, you'll hear Jeremy Corbyn, and you'll hear the same insult yelled at the same time by two Conservative members of Parliament, Christopher Pincher and Simon Hoare.
23: The European Union will be a vital part of how we, as a country, meet those challenges. Therefore, Mr. Speaker, it's more than disappointing that the Prime Minister's deal has failed to address a single one of those issues. Last week, like him, I was in Brussels meeting with heads of government and leaders of European socialist parties, one of whom said to me... No. they said. What they said, Mr. Speaker.
17: All right, so John Max, the heckle was, who are you, after Corbyn says, one of the leaders said to me, who are you?
13: I give it the top score?
17: Yeah.
13: By far. First of all, let's go back. The members of Parliament are pincher and whore, which sounds literally...
17: like a law firm.
13: It actually sounds more like something out of the war room or the situation room in a discussion about Jeffrey Epstein. He was a pincher, and you're a whore. So clearly they should have... Yet I would have changed their names. Clearly, I'd have changed their name.
17: Sorry about that.
0: Oh my, has this happened before?
17: Okay.
13: So, but I look. The timing was brilliant. It was great. And again, you couldn't hear it very well, but it was the shutdown heckle. There's no way you can come back after that.
17: Yeah.
13: Because they just finished his sentence, and it was it. So
17: Pincher and whore come away with a 10 after all
13: I,
17: of these.
13: You know, I am anti-Pincher, pro-whore. but I think they're great. For those listening, the children out there.
17: The many children listen to me.
13: But it was by far to me, if I was to rate these overall,
17: yeah.
13: I would say, and again, I like the short, for these

0: it doesn't sound written, which that clearly was not. Yeah. That was great. The drone one was pretty close. I would still give that. And, of course, the worst was Captain Crusher and his snooze fest. I will give Starmer this. I like his – he's again, think, you know, there's Jeff Foxworthy who has his bit. You might be a redneck. There's George Wallace. You might be thinking, you know, Rodney Dangerfield. I get no respect. Starmer should have continued to do those references. That's like this. That's like a Christmas movie. That's like the Kama Sutra. That's like this. I think he could build a whole another career because I know he needs a job right now. So I think he could, you know, he could build a career on that, working that. But overall, the quick ad libs like that. So I give Cameron and then the Pincher Horse the top ratings.
1: All right. So when this podcast air, we're taping this in late June. It's going to air sometime mid-July. We might have a new British Prime Minister by then, Andy Burnham,
0: yes,
1: who is the current Mayor of Manchester and then became a Member of Parliament. Any advice for Andy Burnham coming in if he becomes Prime Minister when he does Prime Minister's questions?
0: Yeah, I would get advice from Boris Johnson and do the opposite. whatever Boris Johnson says, do the opposite. No, I mean, I think the idea is this. Be prepared. Again, like a great Johnny Carson, be prepared for the ad lib. Be reactive. Yeah. What Pincher and Hoare, I just love those names, did, was reactive. They heard him say that and went boom. So I say that the things that are sound written, I'd stay away from. I'd be more listening to what somebody just said in the question or what they're saying to you and then come back. That's where you get the reference. That's where you get the idea, you know, of being great. What was the great? There's supposedly a Disraeli line about Gladstone, where Gladstone said, I hope you die of a loathsome disease. And it was, that depends if I embrace your principles or your mistress. So there's that sort of thing. But again, was that written by somebody in 1850? Maybe,
1: yeah.
0: But it sounded quick, at least on paper. That was, I believe there had been no radio then. But that's my advice for Burnham. And by the way, if he's hiring, I do get paid in pounds, Venmo, and dollars. So.
1: Pounds, and do you take euros as well?
0: you know.
1: All right. So John, you've been so kind with your time for coming. This is now the second year you've done this. I want to put in a plug for anything of yours that people can consume more. John Mack's comedy and content. How can people experience John Mack's more beyond this podcast?
0: You know, I guess the best thing to do is, you know, hopefully there's a number of shows coming up that I'll be doing, and I'll try to get you that information before this airs so that you can throw it into the beginning.
1: Oh, yes.
0: But there's nothing specifically coming up right now that would come right after this. But again, like I said, anyone's looking for speech punch up jokes. I also, in this day and age, I do drywall and light housekeeping.
1: Okay, so. All right. A big Extreme Wortman thank you to John Max for joining us again. And a reminder to watch C-SPAN for more Prime Minister's questions and more British comedy. 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Happy searching. And for our closing music, we go back to Tuesday, November 28th, 1989. It's the first video broadcast of a British Question Time. Day one featured Prime Minister Margaret Thatcher and opposition leader Neil Kinnock. At 9:30 a.m. Eastern Time, here's how C-SPAN introduced it.

0: before looking at the British Houses of Parliament, located on the banks of the Thames River in London, England. London is 5 hours ahead of Washington, so the time now in England is 2:30 in the afternoon.
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2: On February 1, 2003, Space Shuttle Columbia disintegrated over Texas and Louisiana while re-entering Earth's atmosphere, killing all 7 astronauts on board. Tonight, on C-SPAN's Q&A, Mike Leinbach, former Space Shuttle Launch Director and co-author of the book Bringing Columbia Home on the Space Shuttle Columbia explosion and its aftermath.
3: Started seeing the streaks in the sky of the orbiter coming apart. And that just kicked off that whole day. About an hour after launch,

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2: A panel of national security experts discussed digital resilience at the Aspen Security Forum in Colorado. Topics included digital sovereignty, competition between the U.S. and China, and government responses to cyber attacks. Here's the moderator, Edward Luce of the Financial Times.
3: This is a non-trivial topic we're going to be galloping through over the next 40 minutes. Very well addressed as part of the opening China panel, but the sort of central theme of our times is, I think, AI's impact on our geopolitical world, on all of our security. And that's essentially what this panel is about. And just to sort of give a quick scene setting of what's at stake here. We obviously have two superpowers in a zero-sum race to see which can be dominant in AI. In an ideal world, the allies of one of those superpowers, the United States, would be integrating with that AI and would be also, in an even more ideal world that doesn't exist, producing enough of their own investment capital to grow their own AI champions. Now, that world doesn't exist. The world that does exist is one that the other day the Anthropic shock, as I believe you call it in Europe, Wolfgang, produces Mythos 5, way more potent, way more sort of cyber offensive capable than anybody thought would happen at this stage. That comes out, federal government withdraws it, only trusted American companies are allowed to use it under control, including Microsoft, not European allies. So we've got a ton to discuss. There's Europe, United States, there's United States, China, and there's all three, and then there's the rest of the world. And let me open by asking Lisa Monaco, who's head of global affairs at Microsoft. Lisa, you and I, as well as I think everybody else on this stage and many people in this room, were in Munich in February, and you and other companies, Microsoft and other companies, launched the Trusted Tech Alliance. It included obviously big American names like Amazon, Google, Anthropic, excluded a couple of big American names, interestingly, OpenAI and Meta. Maybe we can get into that later. And had people like SAP of Germany and Nokia, etc. Trusted Alliance. Now, it's a very interesting bet you're making that you can have trust in this world between corporations, that you can set the standards. Talk to us a little bit about how that's possible when the politics above you is sowing so much distrust. How's that possible?
4: Well, thanks, Ed. And it's great to be back at Aspen and here at the Security Forum. In my prior hats as Homeland Security Advisor and Deputy Attorney General, I had the good fortune to be here. It's always a source of tremendous insight and great nonpartisan conversation. So thank you as well, Nick. So I think you set it up really well, Ed, and let me just try and expand a little bit on the context on which we were proud to join 16 companies in launching the Trusted Tech Alliance. You know, I think about the landscape we're in. We've got, I think, at least three different trends. Obviously, tremendous geopolitical volatility from conflict, from cyber threats, trade volatility, strained alliances. You've got increasing moves of fragmentation and hedging by major powers around the world. And you've got a rising set of questions amongst governments, amongst citizens, about what does this technology mean for safety, for jobs, for opportunity.
2: Former U.S. Deputy Attorney General and current Microsoft Global Affairs President Lisa Monaco.
4: All of that, I think, is converging in what I've seen in a year in this role and the travel I've done to you know, more than a dozen, maybe I think 17 countries at last count, is a very common theme, a looking inward, a little bit of a retreat to some isolation, and the question of sovereignty. And that is the word that comes up most often in all of these conversations as a response to all of those trends. And the other trend, of course, is, frankly, an increasing distrust of this technology, as you alluded to. And you see, frankly, governments, I think, sometimes being increasingly strained in their ability to come together to respond to those sovereignty concerns, to respond to those trust issues. So we were proud to join, as I said, 16 companies, frankly representing the full range of the tech stack. You mentioned hyperscalers like Microsoft, software developers, manufacturers, neocloud operators, national champions from places like Africa and Asia, represent 16 companies representing the full stack, 11 countries all in represented, 4 continents. And the idea is to bring together companies that are diverse in their approach but unified in their perspective around what does it mean to have trusted technology. How can we come together to provide an answer to that question? And the group of companies that launched this tech alliance at the Munich Security Conference said there's at least 5 principles that we all can get behind and say these are the attributes, these are the principles that we think are responsive to the concerns that have been expressed. What does that mean? Transparent and ethical governance, right? Secure development and a commitment to a secure development lifecycle. Secure supply chain and oversight there, data protection, and adherence to and support for the rule of law, right? These are the attributes, these are the principles that these companies stand up to and will be measured by and say they want to be verified in these commitments. And so the idea here is judge these companies by the commitments they make to these customers, to the citizens that they serve, not necessarily by their nationality. So that's an effort at answering some of these questions in a really, as you say, quite volatile time.
3: Just as a very quick follow-up, and it'll segue nicely to what I want to ask Wolfgang about Europe. It's clear that Europe is going through a mistrust phase, and that, you know, eggs in one basket is considered to be unwise, and kill switches, all these things have entered our everyday language. Are you surprised that Europe is talking about digital sovereignty? And Lisa, this is for you, but I'm then going to sort of expand that for Wolfgang.
4: Am I surprised that Europe is talking about
3: How do you
4: sovereignty?
3: Rate? I mean, we've got talks of giga factories, yeah. tons of resources Europe is pouring into setting up its own frontier models. I mean, it sounds kind of ambitious in the context we're sitting in.
4: Well, I think gigafactories are more a response to setting up the infrastructure that could host a whole range of models and investments that Microsoft has made across Europe in partnering in exactly these efforts. Look, I'm not surprised at all that the sovereignty discussion is, and it's not unique to Europe. I hear it in Brussels and in Brazil, right, and in India and you name it. So I think it is a set of questions and concerns that truly has gone global. And the role that Microsoft wants to play in this discussion is to say, how can we be a source of stability, including digital stability, in a very unstable world, right? And the answer, I think, is, and sovereignty comes up in all these conversations, but I will say everyone defines it just a little bit differently, right? But there is a common theme, there's a common thread, and that is resilience. At its most basic, the sovereignty discussion, as I've found it in these discussions, is about resilience, it's about control of destiny, of data, and about competitiveness, right? And controlling and being able to say, we need partnership, and you hear this out of the commission leaders in particular, we need to build our own capabilities, but we need trusted partners, including U.S. companies.
3: So, Wolfgang, you're from Germany, you're a senior German politician, you're sort of in the heart of being in between a rock and a hard place, which is how Europe kind of feels at the moment. You can't turn to China. But you don't trust the American system. You don't trust its durability. You don't trust... So a lot of money is being poured into European frontier models. Are these, I mean, to me, the words white and elephant spring to mind, and Mistral and sort of various French projects that never come to anything. But on the other hand, you've got to do something. Can you talk us through this?
5: Yeah, let me start by maybe saying why this debate on European sovereignty is now so prominent, and maybe to split it up a little bit. So I think there's three reasons for it. One is obviously the fear of a kill switch. So that can be either a physical one built in the software or by like regulatory measures like an export ban, as we've seen with Anthropic, Mythos, and or extraterritorial sanctions.
2: Former German Federal Minister for Special Affairs Wolfgang Schmidt.
5: So that is one fear, and it's not only in the digital sphere. We had it when we procured the F-35s for the nuclear share. Then out of a sudden, after the Greenland episode, people were starting, can we really trust US kit? I mean, in the unforeseeable case that we are fighting each other, NATO members against the NATO member over Greenland, can we then rely upon our F-35s, or would there be some sinister American like pulling the plug and then we have a bunch of metal that is useless? So that's one element. The second one is about data and the outflux of European data to the US, and it is an older discussion that we already had with the Clouds Act. So the question, how can we ring fence our stuff? And the third element, I think, is one that was also triggered a little bit, not only by the tariffs, but also in the previous administration with the Inflation Reduction Act, and that is revenue. So why should U.S. companies make a ton load of money in Europe with European consumers, and all the money is shifted to the U.S. or through Ireland to the U.S.? And shouldn't we have some share of that revenue as well? As well as now the now president is pushing European car makers to set up shop here in the U.S. and have tax revenue or jobs created. So I think all these three elements play a role when we talk about sovereignty. You mentioned the search for frontier, European frontier models. I share your skepticism. I think that race is lost. I mean, still we have Mistral, the French company, trying to build up a European/French frontier model. But if you look at the sums that are the investment that is allocated for that from Europe vis-a-vis only the big four U.S. companies, it will not be able to compete. The question then is on, like, the hyperscalers for inference, so that the actual use and diffusion of the models. And I think there is something where Europe, regarding to the previous question about, like, the future of the European industrial model, we have a lot of data. We have a lot of interesting companies that sit on a lot of data on application. And if you look at industrial revolutions and how they actually transformed societies and economies, it was not only like the invention, but what it was then the kind of the distribution of the stuff. And that is, I think, where we need to make these huge investments. And that is where the money, the European money for the gigafactories should be going to.
3: Again, just a quick follow-up. It seems to me that a measure, a barometer of how serious and urgent Europe is whether it implements the recommendations of the Draghi report to liberalize European capital markets, to mobilize the kind of capital that DeepMind, you know, a London company, might have found in Europe but could only find from Google. But here is this report. It's been sitting there for years. It's really obvious what you need to do. Why isn't it happening?
5: Because you have 27 different European interests. So I was State Secretary in the Finance Ministry, you know, and we've been talking about this Capital Markets Union. So And then you have Luxembourg, and then you have the Netherlands, and then you have Germany with a special banking system with saving banks, and then you have the French. And so basically we are acting on behalf of our banking industry, and they have different views. And so that is why it takes so long. I'm a bit more optimistic now because the E6, so a group of six European countries, finance ministers came together and said, now we really have to solve it because it's so obvious. But yes, I mean, we have the other side of the coin of our export surplus, which probably Robert Lighthizer will again talk about, is that we are also exporting over 150 billion euros each year from Germany alone to the U.S. as capital. And then it comes back as investment in German or European companies. That's stupid. So we should be more attractive, and the Draghi report on competitiveness is one of these tools.
3: Okay, Nick, you've been as ambassador to China and many other senior positions, but for the purposes of this discussion, your China knowledge in this zero-sum game that we're seeing does have one non-zero-sum, as you mentioned in the first panel. There is one non-zero-sum understanding between the U.S. and China, which is it's human beings, not AI, will control nuclear weapons. That's reassuring. Is it a one-off simply because nuclear weapons are special? Or is this a sort of a crack in the door that you can use to, unrealistic as it might sound in today's climate, that you can use to build sort of some understanding, rules of the road, AI safety tool principles between the U.S. and China?
6: Well, first let me say it's a real pleasure to be with these three people, really two smart and senior Europeans. Lisa, who is a great deputy attorney general, and we worked very closely together when I was in China. I think, you know, we should assume going forward, Ed, just to answer the question, that the United States and China are going to be fierce competitors on AI, on the race for a quantum supercomputer, on synthetic biology, on cyber, on space, and other tech areas that are at the centerpiece of the international agenda. There's a, I saw, because I visited the Chinese AI companies to get to know them, Baidu and Tencent and Alibaba and so forth, Huawei, and I saw the fierce competition for commercial advantage.
2: Former U.S. Ambassador to China in the Biden administration, Nicholas Burns.
6: Of course, what we as a government and the Biden administration were also very focused on is those frontier technologies enabling a revolution in military technology. And the last thing that any American should want is that the PLA leapfrogs over the United States, the NATO alliance, Japan, Korea in military technology because they're first to a breakthrough. So I think that's going to be the focal point. I credit with the Trump administration for being fiercely competitive on this front, with a couple of exceptions. Huge mistake, in my judgment, to see NVIDIA allowed to sell the H200 chip. It helps the Chinese AI companies, and it helps the PLA. On top of that, but here's what's really complex about the U.S.-China relationship that we had to negotiate. They're our strongest adversary and competitor in the world, but they're also, in some cases, a partner. So it is instructive that in President Biden's last meeting with President Xi Jinping, this was 10 days after our 2024 election, so it's November 14th, 15th of 2024, at the G20 summit in Lima, Peru, we had been working, and all this is in the public forum, public knowledge, with the Chinese for about a year. Could Xi Jinping say what Joe Biden's going to say at that summit? Human beings should remain in control of nuclear weapons, not AI systems. It took us about a year to get the Chinese there. They got there. And we had also tried to set up a more serious dialogue. We put together in the Biden administration a really serious dialogue, a partner of our greatest experts on AI. The Chinese sent a lot of very smart foreign ministry people who weren't experts. And so that was a missed opportunity. Fast forward to the President Trump's visit to Beijing just last month. The president said something very interesting on the plane back from Air Force One back from Beijing. He said, we've decided to have a dialogue on AI. And I've been waiting, you know, for the announcement that there is going to be such a dialogue. I think there should be such a dialogue. I would liken it to this, Ed. In the wake of the Cuban Missile Crisis, the closest we've ever gotten to a nuclear exchange. And, you know, the estimates are that had we had one, 80 to 100 million people would have died between the Rocky Mountains and the Ural Mountains. And what was the insight that President Kennedy had? The insight was 8 months later, okay, this is our strongest nuclear weapons rival in the middle of the Cold War. We're going to have to cooperate. And that began the Test Ban Treaty of June 1963. And that began decades of arms control. I would say, as we Americans have to embark on a set of conversations with China.
3: But have we had that moment? I mean, we've had DeepSeek was kind of a Sputnik moment, right? But have we had a Cuba moment?
6: I don't believe we had a Cuba moment, but I was just about to say, if we get into a serious dialogue, I think we have to do it with our NATO allies and Japan and South Korea, because we have to be alliance-minded here. We trust Germany and we trust Estonia. We don't trust China so much. And I think if we abandon the allies and think that these two countries can just have this conversation alone, that's not going to go down well in Tokyo, and I don't believe it'll go down well in Berlin or Tallinn or in Brussels.
3: Cal Pope, arguably you as head of Estonian intelligence are closer to all of this, the sort of kinetic realities of all of this and potential, than anybody on this stage or in this audience. And you're dealing with daily cyber sort of probes from Russia and probably China-enabled Russian AI sort of iterations in the military sphere. Could it be that because you learn by doing, much as Ukraine has with drones, that what the kinds of things you're dealing with is going to lead to European innovation in defense AI? And what do you, just talk a little bit about what it means for you every day.
7: Thank you very much, and I'm very glad to be here on this stage. So as a background, in Estonia, we have everything is digitalized in the government system, and also in the private sector, nobody moves papers anymore. So for us, does that mean is that the digital resilience is not just a technical question for us, it's a national security question, economic security, and societal resilience. So it's more than just technical. And it's a continuity of government question for us, because being at the NATO eastern flank, we always must be aware of our main threat, Russia. That, of course, means resilience towards cyber warfare, but also towards kinetical warfare. And cyber warfare is nowadays part of any conflict, and it's happening in the peacetime already. So for us, it means that we have to be able to maintain the government system or the government services for the citizens also under pressure, under any circumstances, be it peacetime, crisis, and wartime. So the essential services must run at all times. So that means not just response or fighting the enemy, it means also the preparation.
2: Director General of the Estonian Foreign Intelligence Service, Kalpo Rosen.
7: And in order for us to do this in a proper way, we have figured out different solutions. That means backup systems abroad, data embassies abroad, so we would be able to operate continuously. And this is only possible in international cooperation, different formats. So this is the task for us. A lot of stuff happens. The amounts of DDoS we get every day, this is, huge numbers, but I think we have been able to keep things running at all times. Sometimes the attacker is successful. I think you cannot avoid that, but you have to be able to mitigate and then find fast solutions. And I think we are able to do this.
3: I want you to answer this as well, but all of you to sort of pick up on what Lisa and Wolfgang, including Lisa and Wolfgang, were saying about holy grail of frontier models in Europe is unreachable, but the first adopter and best adapter and best diffuser, and this doesn't just apply to Europe, this applies to the global south, it applies to India and others, that could actually be smarter as well as considerably less expensive. I mean, if you look at what an open source token costs versus what OpenAI is charging, These are sort of different scales, right? So is that the direction we're likely to go in? Because in typical journalistic fashion, I've posed a binary sort of world, but this is actually a much more ad hoc sort of feeling your way world. Lisa?
4: So first I would say I heartily agree with what my friend here has said about resilience being about that national security imperative. It is not a technological issue. If it ever was, it is assuredly a national security issue now. It's one of the reasons I'm so proud that Microsoft worked with the Ukrainian government in 2022 on the eve of the unjustified invasion to literally evacuate critical Ukrainian government and public service data. We usually talk about evacuation with regard to humans. This is about data. Evacuating critical data from Ukraine to secure cloud infrastructure elsewhere in Europe, and why I'm very proud that Microsoft has continued to provide cybersecurity support and other support to Ukraine for the duration of this conflict. It is that type of resilience and flexibility that sovereignty and resilience actually is going to have to continue to mean. And we see it also in the Middle East as well. That need for flexibility, access to a secure cloud infrastructure. So I think it's a very, very important point. Look, on the issue of, and not to pander here to the FT, Ed, but...
3: Please do. Please.
4: Yes. Tremendously interesting article the other day in the FT, I think earlier this week, about the movement turning by major enterprises to open weight models for exactly the reason you say, the cost advantage, the price advantage to this, and the need for diversity, right? And so I think we will increasingly see that, and you're seeing that, and this is what this article showed. You're seeing a need for companies and, frankly, governments not to rely on a single model. And on the diffusion point, you know, Microsoft has now released a series of what we call AI diffusion reports, where we are measuring the worldwide adoption by the working age population. And what we have seen is a tremendous global divide between the global north and the global south. Their most recent data shows that around 27% of the global north working age population is using generative AI, 15% in the global south. And that trend is widening. That gap is widening. It is not shrinking. And if history has taught us anything, it's that general purpose technologies it is not the inventors of that technology that are the economic and societal winners. It is the adopters and the diffusers. So you don't have to be the inventor of the light bulb to realize the economic benefits. And so the diffusion effort is really should be the point of focus.
3: Wolfgang.
5: So maybe on the frontier model, and now putting on my former hat as the coordinator of the intelligence services, I think what is crucial is that our security community has access to those. And that is the crucial moment I think the U.S. has to consider, whether we are still trusted allies, be it in the NATO or G7 or whatever.
2: Former German Federal Minister for Special Affairs Wolfgang Schmidt.
5: Because I think it's not in the interest of the U.S. that a Chinese, North Korean, Iranian, or Russian adversary with then Chinese frontier models would penetrate our energy, banking, or whatever systems. I would split that from the question of the usage of companies and also governments. But the frontier model, I think we need for the security threats. And that is exactly the reason why the U.S. put the ban on them, because the fear that it might diffuse to actors that are attacking the U.S., but also the allies. And I think that is a conversation we need to have. I'm a transatlanticist, so I'm very sorry that we see this distrust at the moment from the U.S. towards Europe.
3: Nick, somebody at the beginning panel, I don't know whether it was you, it might have been Liz Economy, in their big idea thing at the end. And by the way, you're all going to have 15 seconds or whatever it is for your big idea, so cogitate, please. Nick, mentioned, I think, the Great Game or whatever, with the Global South. Now, China has much cheaper AI. So, and American AI, for the most part, is very expensive closed model. How significant is that, and is it being overlooked in Washington and elsewhere in the United States?
6: I think the Chinese are of two minds. They don't want to be number two on the frontier models, AI research, and the other tech field. So they're competing, and they're putting a lot of state money behind their national champions. But they do recognize that, you know, the instructive example of DeepSeek, ChatGPT was first out, quickly followed by DeepSeek. Cheaper, open source, much more diffusion in the global south. And I think the Chinese think they can play in both alleyways. They're going to challenge us, our tech companies. There's no question about it. The state's putting big money in there. But they also see a play for the global south. There's a problem the Chinese have. They're also of two minds about the technology itself. It's a paranoid leadership in Beijing. And the party is everything. And they want the party to control the government, and they want the party control over the private sector. So I think from a regulatory point of view, Xi Jinping will be much more highly regulatory than Donald Trump. I think it's good that President Trump is very supportive of our tech companies. But Xi Jinping is going to be suspicious. The example is, where's Jack Ma living? Arguably China's greatest company in the private sector. He lost control. He was banned from the company. He no longer lives in Hangzhou. He lives in Tokyo. And so I think the Chinese are going to have a problem. As these Chinese tech companies rise in power, the party is going to be suspicious of them. And that might be the Achilles heel of China's ability to stay current. Tarun said this morning he thought we were maybe 6 to 9 months ahead. We should keep that lead. That's going to be the Chinese problem in actually drawing even with the United States.
3: But can I sort of pick you up very quickly on the regulatory thing? Because the idea is that China is sort of an imperial model, and it could be off with your heads, Jack Ma being Exhibit A at any moment, whereas America is Western regulatory. It feels a little bit more Chinese at the moment, to be honest, that there is sort of caprice, surprise stuff, like give us 5%. It's not non-regulation. It's just sort of arbitrary intervention. Is that a problem? Is that a
6: competitor? You mean by the United States?
3: By the Trump administration.
6: Well, I guess, I mean, I was at Johns Hopkins. I grew up and prayed to the Bible of free trade and of trusting the private sector to allocate capital and technology better than the government. So I guess in that sense, I'm somewhat conservative. And I trust the American private sector. I think as a national security person, as we are in this age, we are banking everything on the efficiency and innovative quality of our private sector. I think our private sector, generally defined, including Lisa's company, are some of the most highly functioning institutions in our society. I worry about the government. I spent 31 years in it. I love our government, but we don't do that well. Allocate capital, make innovation decisions. I'd leave that to the private sector and not insist on taking equity positions and so forth.
3: Cabo, you mentioned, I think, you know, really important point is a lot of this is not about reaction, it's about preparing, being prepared. Could I ask you to what degree you are preparing for the worst case NATO scenario where the United States simply isn't in NATO? And digital resilience is obviously would be part of that preparation. To the extent that you're allowed to and wouldn't jeopardize your job, could you talk about that a little bit?
7: Sure, but let me first comment a little bit about China, maybe. So I would recommend everybody to ask DeepSeek and any other Western model, for example, the same question about Ukraine war or any other, you know, global issue. And you will be surprised what different answers you will get. From DeepSeek you will get Chinese Communist Party propaganda, for example. So it's a part of cognitive warfare also. Regarding preparedness in Estonian side, we see that the digital resilience is not just a task for the government, it's a task for everybody. Private sector, banks, critical infrastructure providers, everybody must be prepared. And in our system, our National Cyber Agency conducts regular exercises and tests with different private sector companies to see if they are ready or not, and then help them to, you know, get rid of some of the weaknesses they might have. So it's a all of society task in our point of view. Only if we are able to cooperate with each other, we are ready for worst case scenarios.
3: A wonderful lesson. Well, you've each got one opportunity for another wonderful lesson per head. It's your big idea, because we've got less than 2 minutes left. Starting, we'll just go down the line with Wolfgang.
5: Yeah, so maybe turning to the U.S. audience of like security people and private sector, I think the U.S. has to define who you want to be, and I think that's the next task you have. And coming to the sovereignty question, maybe from the other side, as long as you have the extraterritorial sanctions on the table, how can Europeans trust you that you will not use it against us? So I think the big idea is that U.S. companies that will see that this is damaging their business in Europe, and by the way, we are by far the second largest consumer market, and all your 401ks will go south if Europe is not any longer your market, with your stock-listed companies. So it's, I think, in your best interest to think about the future business model. And in my opinion, I've talked with many foreign policy people. No, this is the sovereign question of extraterritorial sanctions, but I think it's now damaging you. And the real question is the trade-off of having that tool, and do you really want to use it with NATO allies or G7 countries? And I think you should have this discussion. I would happily participate as an outsider, but I think that's a thing that the U.S. should do.
4: I'm going to take the license that Anya gave us yesterday at the start, which is, I don't know how bold this is, but I do think it's an idea we should all get behind. And that's, let's keep humans at the center of all of this, please.
3: Pope Leo the 14th.
4: Exactly. I mean, look, we talk so much about the race, right, in technology, and the computer is going to get more and more powerful. And I think embedded in that is an assumption that human capability and ambition stays flat. And that just is not true. And history has shown us that that's true. At its best, technology feeds and expands human ambition and capability and creativity. And we have to harness that and keep humans at the center of all of this. I think the winners in the race will be the governments, the institutions, the enterprises that are able to harness our know-how, our knowledge, our capability, and consistently learn from it and expand the place for human judgment and capability, not remove it.
3: Thank you. Kaupo.
7: And maybe just to say that our adversaries would like to see us splitting between Europe and the U.S. I think we shouldn't let it happen. If it happens, our adversaries will win at the end, and we don't want that, I guess.
6: Two quick thoughts. First, I'm all in on NATO. And on Japan, South Korea, India, Thailand, Australia. These are our treaty allies. India, partner. If we approach this one-on-one with the Chinese or the Russians, then we lose leverage. We have to trust each other. The American public and Congress trust Estonia, Germany, and our NATO allies. We need to course correct on this. And I think in terms of our mindsets, our allied mindset, it's going to be difficult to manage that our strongest adversary, China, a future adversary possible, is also a partner we have to work with. It's Lisa's point. Avoid the worst. Keep humans in the loop so that these technologies don't end up destroying us. I think Lisa's exactly right. That's the first big thought. Here's the second. It's something that really matters to our moderator, that England shall defeat Argentina in about an hour.
3: And that is a zero-sum game. Well, please join me in thanking a brilliant panel. Wonderful discussion. Thank you so much.
2: Moderator Edward Luce of the Financial Times concluding this discussion on digital resilience at the Aspen Security Forum in Colorado. We heard from former U.S. Ambassador to China in the Biden administration, Nicholas Burns, former U.S. Deputy Attorney General and current Microsoft Global Affairs President, Lisa Monaco, former German Federal Minister for Special Affairs, Wolfgang Schmidt, and Director General of the Estonian Foreign Intelligence Service, Kaupo Rosen.
1: The U.S. House returns on Monday at 2 p.m. Eastern for a busy week of floor debate and votes prior to their summer recess. Later in the week, members plan to consider the third GOP budget resolution of the year. It's the first step in passing a $95 billion filibuster-proof reconciliation bill to provide funding to pay Iran war costs, farm aid, and state efforts to implement voter ID requirements in federal elections. The House is also expected to take up separate legislation funding the federal government past the upcoming September 30th deadline to December 4th, as well as the annual defense programs and policy bill known as the NDAA. The Senate returns on Monday at 3 p.m. Eastern and will continue work throughout the week on more of President Trump's executive and judicial nominations. Watch live coverage of the House on C-SPAN, see the Senate on C-SPAN 2, and of course, all of our congressional coverage is available in our free video app, C-SPAN Now, and our website, cspan.org.
8: C-SPAN's America's Book Club programming is brought to you by the cable, satellite, and streaming companies that provide C-SPAN as a public service and is supported by the John D. and Catherine T. MacArthur Foundation and the Ford Foundation. From the nation's iconic libraries and institutions, America's Book Club takes you on a powerful journey of ideas, exploring the lives and inspiration of writers who have defined the country in conversation with civic leader and author David Rubenstein.
9: As a young boy growing up in Baltimore, I went to my local library and was inspired to read as many books as I could. Hopefully people will enjoy hearing from these authors and hopefully they'll want to read more.
8: Now, from the historic Decatur House in Washington, D.C., presidential historian and best-selling author Michael Beschloss, the author of 10 books on presidential history, including the New York Times bestsellers Presidential Courage, The Conquerors, and Presidents of War. He was also the editor of the number one global bestseller, Jacqueline Kennedy, Historic Conversations on Life with John F. Kennedy. Beginning now, a conversation with presidential historian and author Michael Beschloss.
9: We're here with Michael Beschloss, who is one of the nation's leading presidential scholars. And Michael, thank you very much. We're at a historic site.
10: We are.
9: Decatur House. Decatur House is on Jackson Square, and Jackson Square is next to the White House. So let me ask you, how did you get to be so interested in presidential history and presidency? You're from the land of Lincoln.
10: I am.
9: And did that inspire you to love Lincoln or something?
10: David, you're getting warm. And I'm going to tell a story that is a story that, as they say in Texas, has the added advantage of being true, which is when I was seven, so that would be ancient times, the spring of 1963, my parents, anyone here from Illinois? I knew this was a good room, and I knew. Illinois, it's almost a religion. You were at the University of Chicago to go to the Lincoln sites and take your children there. So I was taken. I saw the house that Lincoln lived in, 8th and Jackson Street, still there. And the guy had said, this is where Lincoln read to his children. And I wish I could say, David, knowing that I would be on the program today, I had asked about Lincoln and civil liberties or something, but I was seven, so I said, when Lincoln misbehaved, did these boys bother? Did Lincoln spank his sons? And the guy had scowled and said, no, Lincoln didn't believe in discipline. Can you believe it? He let those brats run wild through this house. And from that moment, Lincoln was my man. I began reading books on Lincoln and other presidents.
9: Well, I visited the Lincoln Library, which is
10: right there,
9: many years later in Springfield, and I got there to check in, and they said, oh, there's a senior citizen discount if you're over 65. I said, oh, let me show you my license, and the person said, no, we don't need to see it. We can see from the way you look you're over 65. Okay. So let's talk about your background and how you came into this area. So you grew up in Illinois. And your family was not interested in the presidency, presumably?
10: Not especially, but the first time I was around a future president, and this comes by from my mother. I don't remember it, but she told me the story, and I actually looked it up, so I think it at least has a chance of being true, was in the fall of 1960. My parents were Republicans. I was held up in the air as Richard Nixon's limousine rolled by in a motorcade. He was running against John Kennedy. And so that was my first political experience. at the end of my life, I got the experience of having lunch with Nixon at his house. So I thought he'd like to hear the story. So I said, Mr. President, you may not recognize me, but we have seen each other before. And so I told the story of seeing him in the motorcade, and he immediately changed the subject, and he said, well, what do you think of Boris Yeltsin? And so I thought I had mentioned something that was really not to have been mentioned. Called a friend who knew Nixon. I never found out if he actually talked to Nixon, but my friend called me back and said, you made three faux pas. Number one, these days, 1992 it was, Nixon is interested in the present and the future. So that's one, discuss the past. Number two, if he wanted to discuss any subject, it probably would not be the election of 1960, which he lost. Number three, in case he wanted to discuss all those things, probably the place he would like to discuss would not be Cook County, Illinois, where the votes were tallied in a way that he did not enjoy.
9: Well, remember on that night, John Kennedy talked to Mayor Daley.
10: Yes.
9: And Mayor Daley said famously, with the help of a few friends, I think we're going to win Illinois.
10: That's exactly right. And I met Mayor Daley as a child, and I love democracy, but maybe the most perfect Athenian form of democracy was not Cook County, Illinois, when I was growing up.
9: So you went to high school where?
10: Phillips Academy in Andover, Massachusetts.
9: Okay. And so when you're in Phillips Academy, did you say, I'm interested in the presidency?
10: Well, I did. I really wanted to do that even then. And by the way, I never met anyone who had written a book until I was probably at least 15 years old, where I grew up, which was mainly in an outer suburb of Chicago. There were not a great many historians who were writing books. But as it turns out, George Washington had relatives who were at Phillips Academy. He visited them, so there was that connection. And also both Presidents Bush. And I have figured out, and I've mentioned this to both Presidents Bush, the first time I ever talked to a future president was, didn't get to talk to Nixon in the motorcade, I was in a dormitory at Andover with a pay telephone. And one of the Bush sons, I'm not going to mention which one it was to preserve his privacy, but probably pretty easy to figure out, Marvin. So Marvin was there, and he would get calls from his father, who was ambassador to the UN, his brother, who I think then was in Harvard Business School, 1993, I think that was his first fall. So I would say, you know, they'd call, I'd say, well, Marvin's not here. Little did I know that I was beginning my research in presidential history by answering the pay telephone in the fall.
9: You went to Williams afterwards.
10: Yes.
9: Now, Williams had a presidential scholar who was maybe at that time maybe the dean of presidential scholars, James McGregor Burns. Did you actually get to meet him?
10: A great, wonderful man. I was, in those days, Andover would oftentimes guide you to a college they thought would suit you. So I was guided to Williams by the headmaster, who was a man named Ted Sizer, who was an education theorist, later on taught at Brown. And he said, you were going to Williams, and the reason you're going to Williams is that at Williams, unlike a larger university, if you want to write history books, you will actually get to study with an undergraduate professor because they don't have graduate students. And this is more, and he specifically mentioned James McGregor Burns, whom I knew, political scientist and historian, biographer, had just written his two-volume great work on FDR and later on wrote on leadership. And so I did get to know him, and I had probably, can't tell you how many, but a lot of courses with him. And he was my lifelong friend. And my son, who went to Williams in the early 90s, Jim Burns was in his, in about 2012, Jim Burns was in his early 90s, and they got to know each other, and he was almost like a grandfather.
9: A lot of people go to college thinking they're going to study this or that, and then they get to college and they realize they're not that good at this or that.
10: Right.
9: But you didn't change your mind at all. When you got there, you knew you wanted to be a presidential historian, and that was always the case?
10: Well, also, you know, not many people get the honor of studying with a great scholar. And I did, and it was my great good luck, because otherwise I would have been digging in the ditch outside this building as everyone was coming.
9: Now, there are many people who are good presidential scholars, but you're the only one who actually went to Harvard Business School.
10: Right.
9: Why did you go to Harvard Business School if you want to be a presidential scholar?
10: Because I did not think that I would be a very good college teacher. And so Jim Burns said, if you don't want to be a college teacher and you want to write books, probably the best thing you can do is be an executive of some kind of academic foundation that would actually encourage you to write books and perhaps give you time to do that. So I said, how do you do that? And he said, well, why don't you go to Harvard Business School, get an MBA with some nonprofit courses, and if you want to stay on and get a PhD because you like it in history, you can always do that, but if you're not teaching in a university, it's not essential.
9: So you were at Harvard Business School, and I assume everybody there was going to Wall Street, and you told people you're not going to Wall Street. What did they say to you?
10: They said, why are you wasting one of the 800 places in our class?
9: So when you graduated, what did you do?
10: They said that jokingly, by the way.
9: Well, what did you do when you graduated?
10: Well, my first book was a book, as we've discussed elsewhere, on the relationship between Joe Kennedy and Franklin Roosevelt, which is my senior thesis under Jim Burns at Williams. And it was published like about 3 minutes before I was graduated from Harvard Business School. So the foundation world was spared my full-time services, which is good for them and maybe good for me.
9: So how did you make yourself into a scholar? You took your college thesis. Mm-hmm. It's published. Then how did you didn't take an academic position, you know, you didn't start teaching, did you?
10: No, I spent a year in the Boston Athenaeum, you know, this wonderful library that if C-SPAN has not done this, you really should do a tour of the Boston Athenaeum, but I'll bet you that C-SPAN has. But anyway, I spent a year writing my book in those hallowed precincts, rewriting it. And so it came out, and it was happily well received. I think a number of reviewers were very kind on toward me because I was 24 years old, and they took it easy on me. So
9: for those who haven't read the book, what was the relationship between FDR and Joseph Kennedy? Close?
10: Close and turbulent, and Kennedy was an early contributor to Joe Kennedy when FDR was running in 1932 with big ambition. Joe Kennedy, it was not really known much before I wrote that book, wanted to be president of the United States himself, would have been the first Catholic, and had a very controversial reputation for a lot of reasons. And Roosevelt sent him to London just before World War II. Kennedy was for the United States staying out. Roosevelt thought that he was too soft on Hitler, and so Roosevelt fired him, and there was a great clash between them.
9: So after you finish this book, it's published, gets good reviews, what do you do next?
10: Well, I wrote another book, began writing pretty quickly, and at the same time got a job at the Smithsonian Institution in American History, which in those days they had scholars who were working on programs. And in this case, for instance, one of the things I did was Harry Truman Centennial was 1984. So that was 42 years ago. And the Smithsonian got $200,000 to observe this with museum exhibits and films and so on. So I was involved with that.
9: So you made yourself into a presidential scholar. Usually people that do this have a PhD in history or they've worked in the White House. And by the way, have you ever wanted to work in the White House to see what it's like?
10: I've had a number of opportunities to do that and even to be involved in the National Archives under presidents of both parties. And I think one thing in life is knowing what you're good at and what you're not, and went to Harvard Business School, but I think that was about the limit of my abilities to.
9: So many times people write books about people who are dead, and then people write books about people who are alive, and with presidents you have that choice. So is it easier? You've written books about presidents who are not alive and presidents who are alive. So what's easier?
10: Well, in terms of when the book comes out, it's like you've talked to so many biographers. I'm sure you've heard this from them. No family member will ever like any book that is about the family member totally. They might like it in general, although usually they don't, because it's never going to be like what they remember, and people have strong ideas. I think if someone wrote a book on one of my family members, I wouldn't like it no matter what it was. So biographers jokingly say, choose someone with no living immediate relatives. That's their joke, not mine. But more than that, if you're trying to understand a president, I had an experience that was unbelievable, which was, for instance, when I was writing about FDR in several books, for instance, when I was writing the first one, the late 1970s. Virtually all of his children were alive, so I interviewed all of his sons, all but one. One was hiding out in Portugal and unavailable, but everyone else talked to me at great length. And it was interesting, but if I were writing about Roosevelt now, I'd ask different questions, and what I would not give to be able to ask those of someone who was actually around.
9: So when you're writing about a president, is it easier if there are diaries and letters? What is the corpus of what you're really getting at when you're doing the research?
10: It depends on the president. For instance, Dwight Eisenhower wrote wonderful letters, and he really expressed himself and, to my mind, often said what was really about on his mind, including to a high school friend back in Abilene. And you can take those almost like a diary. If Lyndon Johnson wrote a letter, it was usually treacly and written by a speechwriter, and he may have signed it, but it doesn't tell you much. So with Johnson, what you wouldn't want would be letters, but tapes of his conversations, because he did his business in person on the phone. So when we later on got the news that Johnson had recorded 700 hours of his private conversations, if I had that opportunity with Coolidge, I probably would have said, great that they're here, and I hope someone finds that interesting, which I would not. But Johnson, that's the kind of source you'd
9: have. Who gave you the access to those tapes?
10: That was Lady Bird's decision. I had no more access than any other American, although I heard in advance that this

0: Well, I heard in advance that this was going to happen from the director of the Johnson Library, Harry Middleton. And he said, you know, did you know that there are about 700 hours of these and they're all preserved, and Ms. Johnson has decided to open them, A, because she thinks it's the right thing to do, and B, because someone might sue her to do it, and it would be a long lawsuit and better to open the door than be forced to. And so the result was, I said, if it's 700 hours and it's LBJ, not Coolidge, we've always heard LBJ could work his will on a senator by twisting the senator's arm or persuade the Chief Justice Warren to head the Warren Commission. But you don't want to hear someone telling you third hand. You want to hear what was actually said with the noises in the background. And just to say it briefly, the treasure of that whole collection turned out to be this. I had heard a rumor that there was a tape made of LBJ on the telephone from Air Force One, November 22nd, 1963, from Dallas to Andrews Air Force Base, as it was then called. And that so when he was calling people on the ground, you had all those conversations, and I told this to Middleton, said, we don't have any idea of this. I said, well, look around. Turns out that it did exist and had been lost, so I was the first outsider to hear this. So put the tape on, began to hear the aircraft engine screaming, Love Field in Dallas, plane was about to take off, and Johnson says to the person who's handling his calls, I want to make a call to Mrs. Kennedy, meaning Rose Kennedy, his mother. So he gets on the phone with Rose Kennedy, who's in Hyannis, has just been told that her son has been killed, and she says, yes, Mr. President. She's so polite. And the operator tells you so much when you have these records. The operator said to Rose Kennedy, the operator was about to say, I have President Johnson for you on the line. She had found out just a couple of minutes ago that her son had been killed. And he had the sensitivity to stop himself and say, I have Mr. Johnson for you on the line. And, you know, the sound of this grieving mother who was very close to her son, and this had horribly happened. He was 46 years old. And you hear in the background people crying and the engines. And then later on, staff aides are calling to Walter Reed Army Hospital about the possibility of an autopsy, which finally did not take place there. But if you wanted to know what a horrible experience it would have been to be on that plane for little over 2 hours, Dallas to Andrews Air Force Base, you can either have someone tell you what they remember decades later, which if that's all you've got, okay. But to hear this tape, and you can all hear it on the internet if you ever want to hear it, it's just stunning because it takes you into the moment.
1: And did you come away more respecting Johnson or less respecting him?
0: More respecting, because he had been shocked too. Shocked. And he had almost been shot. And some people thought he had had a heart attack. And he had a fairly good relationship with Kennedy. He was a human being. And suddenly he was going from being a vice president who had been neglected by the president to being suddenly president of the United States. And you hear him on these tapes. And it's not that he did not care about it, but he was able to roll into action. It shows you what a leader he was. And for those first 2 months, and especially those first couple of days, much of which is on these tapes, you see how he was able to do this without missing a step.
1: Now, there's some other tapes you also had access to that I think nobody else had for a while. Mm-hmm. Those are the tapes that Jackie Kennedy did, I guess, after the assassination.
0: Right.
1: And how did you get access to those, and what did you learn from those tapes?
0: Well, that was Caroline Kennedy who asked me to collaborate with her. And what happened was, in early 1964, Arthur Schlesinger, Jr., the historian who was close to her and had worked in the East Wing of the White House at a time that it was still there, Schlesinger interviewed Jacqueline Kennedy with the idea that these tapes and these interviews would be sealed for maybe 100 years so she could speak freely. And they did something like about a dozen interviews, and it went from the beginning, when you married JFK, did you think he wanted to be president? She said that she was one of the last ones who found out. And so she goes and narrates for, I think, total of maybe about 12 or 13 hours what it was like to be his wife, and to make some very controversial statements.
1: So let's talk about presidential taping, generally.

0: Johnson, it was said, did taping, you listened to the tapes, and it is said that he told Richard Nixon about the possibility of using tapes. Is that where Richard Nixon got the idea from?
1: Well, Nixon actually, when Johnson was about to go out of office, Johnson had him twice to the White House to visit and advise him. And so one time Nixon said, he said that Johnson took him up to the presidential bedroom and got on the floor, and Nixon wondered what Johnson was doing there. And Johnson pulled out a big apparatus, which was under the bed, which was this taping system. And Johnson said, you know, I use this so that someone couldn't make me a promise, and later on deny that they ever made this promise. And also, it's good for your memoirs, so Dick, you should do the same thing. And Nixon's reaction was, this is horrifying, it's an invasion of privacy, I will never do this. Had it all pulled out, as Nixon also did, Johnson's TV sets in the Oval Office, three of them, the AP ticker. Johnson loved technology, and Nixon was the opposite. Then what happened?
0: We think the last place you'd want to have taping system is in a bedroom, but okay.
1: I'm not discussing that one tonight. There are children watching this program, I'm sure. Although if LBJ were here, he would say, unlike Nixon's, mine had an on and off switch. So that's a distinction. Nixon's was voice activated. But by 1970, Nixon felt that certain people in his entourage were taking credit for things that Nixon did that they did not deserve, Henry Kissinger. And therefore, Nixon felt that if he had these conversations on tape, if Kissinger wrote a book saying, I was the one behind the decision to go to China and so forth, which Nixon feared, he felt that the tapes would keep Kissinger and other aides honest.
0: Founding fathers recognized that possibly democracy would not be served if somebody could get elected without the most popular votes, which we've had a couple times. And was that something debated at the time? And do you think there's any chance that that will ever be changed?
1: It was discussed at the time, and most of those founders, you know, these were not exactly, you know, men of the people. These were very large landowners, owners, and many of them distrusted a public vote by people who may have been less educated than them. This is their view, not mine. And so they felt that you always had to have these safety latches against the popular vote because, you know, people who were shopkeepers and merchants, and a lot of those founders looked down on people who were not, you know, large landowners or people who had their experience. They felt that maybe the public would not do so well. And yes, from time to time, including in recent years when we've had a number of people who won the popular vote, like Hillary Clinton and Al Gore, but did not become president, of course people say, why don't we do it that way?
0: So you've spent a fair amount of time researching the war powers of the president,
1: mm-hmm.
0: and you wrote a book, I think, after 10 years of research. So
1: I always say it took 10 years to write, it takes 10 years to read. It's a very long book.
0: So what does your publisher say when you say, it takes me 10 years to write this book?
1: Said, we'll see you in 10 years, I guess. So they were very patient. This is Crown. Thank you, Crown. Great people otherwise. But the reason why it took so long is it goes all the way, as you know, from the beginning of American history up to Lyndon Johnson, who's the most recent president I felt I could write about as history because enough time has passed. And getting into the discussion that we just had, the founders felt that one of the most dangerous powers a government could have is the power to send young men and conceivably women off to die in a war. And therefore, they explicitly said that war power should never be in the hands of just one person, one president. That should be in the hands of Congress. Because if Congress debates whether we should go to war or not, people will understand why the war is happening. They will see if it's a good plan or not. They could vote those people out if they do the wrong thing. And then all the president does is sign the war declaration. So as you and I have asked each other over the years, you always ask me, I'll ask you, when was the last time a president got a declaration of war from Congress of any kind?
0: 1942
1: and 1943. And that was a technical desire to slightly widen the war aims in World War II. How many wars have there been since 1943 waged by the United States?
0: I don't know. How many?
1: I think there was something called Korea. I think there was something called Vietnam.
0: Sure.
1: And a number of other shorter wars that under the Constitution, the president should have gone to Congress and said, this is why I want a war declaration, but it's your choice. You have to vote. And I will abide by what you say. And I think with perfect hindsight, and I wrote about it in this book, if that had happened before Vietnam, if that had happened before Korea, and if it had happened even before some later wars that are politics, so I will not get into them, not history, I think the country would have been better off.
0: So we have a War Powers Act now, or I guess say in under President Nixon, legislation was passed.
1: Right.
0: So that the Congress gets a little bit more involved. Has that legislation worked?
1: 1973, it was passed, and Nixon was against it because he felt it was an infringement on presidential power. And virtually, and I think maybe every single president since then, has said that it was unconstitutional and I will not abide by it. And so you have seen some slight compromise. For instance, when George H.W. Bush did Desert Storm, his lawyers said the president doesn't believe in the War Powers Act and, you know, we can have this war as long as we need. We actually got a resolution from Congress, although it was not a war declaration. Although if you look at the war plan for Desert Storm, I think the limit on a president doing it himself under the War Powers Act is 60 days, and that military exercise was planned for about that long.
0: Now, you're writing a new book now. Is this going to be a 10-year project as well?
1: It will be. If my publishers are watching, it will be done by the end of this year, as we have discussed.
0: What is this?
1: It's a book on race and the presidents of the 20th century, which I hope you'll excuse me from discussing because I tend not to like to sort of chat about books I'm writing.
0: You haven't? Okay. And then once that's done, have you thought about something after that?
1: Not yet. I tend to be such a monomaniac and hyper-focused so much that if I had another book in mind, my eye would be straying from the road.
0: So when you write books, do you write longhand? Do you write by computer? And do you write certain number of pages a day? Or how does that work with you?
1: Well, my first book, as I was saying in the Boston Athenaeum, I felt guilty for not having a quill pen because this was this 18th century atmosphere. And my first one or two books, I think I wrote at least one draft in handwriting. Because that was really at the beginning of computers and word processing, so it was either that or a typewriter. And it was actually faster to write by hand than to type the same page 10 different times so that you get all of your corrections in. So since then, because of word processing, it makes it much more easy.
0: Now, some presidential scholars have people to do the research for them, and then they write it up.
1: Uh-huh.
0: Do you do the research and the writing?
1: I do almost all the research. I do a little research. I get someone to start me off with some documents at the beginning and also sometimes to sort of get ones at the end that I haven't gotten. But my own view, and everyone should do it their own way. This is not in any way critical of people who use researchers. But number one, the research is part of this thing that I love the most about writing books. Love to write them, but also love the chase of going through files and research. And the other thing, I think to some extent, you know, if you have someone who's doing all the research, I don't know any great historian or biographer who does that. I mean, everyone is in control. But if someone does a substantial part, they're sort of in charge of your book. And the whole point of a book is that people are getting, you know, your work, whether right or wrong. Nothing wrong with it, but it's just not my way.
0: So when you are thinking about history now, are you worried that Americans are not getting as much education about history?
1: I certainly am.
0: When I was in college, and I think when you were in college, basically about 8 or 9% of American undergraduates were history majors. Now it's probably 1 or 2%. Are we losing our interest in American history, and what can we do about it if that is the case?
1: We are losing our interests. It is expensive for colleges and universities sometimes to sustain history departments when people are more drawn to computer technology or economics or learning about AI. Take a look at Stanford. I have a friend at Stanford who was a retired history professor whom I will not name, but he said that by the time he retired, he felt very peripheral at Stanford in a way that he had not earlier.
0: Now, people love to rate presidents, and presidential scholars hate that because...
1: Including this one.
0: Right. So, but it's fun to do anyway. So...
1: It can do some damage, though, so...
0: Our greatest president ever, I assume, since you're from Illinois, would be Lincoln.
1: If I didn't say that, I would not be allowed off the plane at O'Hare Airport, I think.
0: And the reason is what?
1: It Why? Would be Lincoln because, first of all, one of our most cherished ideas is that, and this goes all the way back to the founders, although they were some pretty fancy people, that anyone can become president. Anyone can be a great leader. They don't have to have an expensive education. They don't have to have a well-connected family. And who better as an example of that than Abraham Lincoln, who only had maybe a year and a half of what could remotely be called formal education, which is really something called a blab school where you'd have kids of all ages and they were blabbing the knowledge they were getting from one teacher and books in a schoolhouse. So this was not exactly as if he spent a year and a half in a great university. Yet one of the greatest writers in American history was Lincoln, one of the greatest political philosophers, one of the greatest politicians, and I would say the greatest moral leader who was president was no doubt Lincoln, because he understood that the Civil War was not just to bring North and South back together, which is the way it was originally sold, but by the time it was 1863 and he issued the Emancipation Proclamation, he realized that he had to be known, not in a vain way, but if he was doing this war right, as a person who liberated 100,000 and more African Americans from slavery.
0: Now, how did he turn out to be such a great writer? Didn't go to school, as you pointed out. He wrote the Gettysburg Address, 277 words, maybe the best statement about what America's all about.
1: Widely panned by newspapers as soon as it was spoken.
0: Right. So did he write? Did he have a speechwriter, or who did all this for him?
1: He wrote that, and I hate to say this because some of my best friends are speechwriters and they do great work, but that was total Lincoln. You read, if you knew nothing else about Lincoln and just read that small number of words, you would understand who he was. This was coming out of his gut. He was suffering painfully from all the casualties that were occurring because of decisions that he made. He had this little house that actually I was once on C-SPAN giving a tour of some years ago, maybe about 15 years ago, which is now called President Lincoln's Cottage. And in that house, he wrote the Gettysburg Address, at least so it is said. And when he went back to the White House, about a 2-mile trip by horse, he would demand that his route include going by a new national cemetery so that he could see the graves being dug, the widows crying, and understand even more powerfully what was happening as a result of these decisions. He never wanted the decision to go to war or send Americans off to die to become too abstract even for him.
0: Now, if I had been president then, I probably wouldn't be as humble about the accomplishments that I would have had as Lincoln did. Lincoln was very humble. Where did that humility come from?
1: I think it was part of who he was. You know, remember, he came from, you know, as I was saying, not from an elaborate family. He had a father who could not read. He could barely put an X on a piece of paper when he had to sign it. And when Abraham Lincoln, as a young man, was reading a book, his father would throw something at him and say, why don't you actually do some work instead of wasting time like this? I wouldn't say that Lincoln's father was abusive to him, but they had such a bad relationship that when Lincoln's father was dying, not very far from Springfield, where Lincoln lived in the 1850s, Lincoln was told, do you want to see him? And Lincoln said, I doubt if it would bring much pleasure to either of us, and he did not.
0: And he didn't go to the funeral.
1: Yeah.
0: Second greatest president.
1: I would say George Washington, because of some of the things we're talking about. What we love about the presidency is largely due to the fact that we had this man who loved unity, of enormous ethics, who had, you know, enormous sense of architecture. The White House looks the way it does because George Washington essentially chose the architect and went out to see what it looked like. He knew what the capital city should be in his mind. So to depend on the possibility that we would have George Washington's for the next 250 years was probably too much, and I think the founders knew it.
0: Now, who would you say is the most underrated president, somebody who did a great job but wasn't given his due at that time?
1: Dwight Eisenhower, no doubt. Dwight Eisenhower, when I was starting to get into this business, which was the late 1970s, I was writing the thesis that became my first book, a lot of Northeastern, largely liberal historians thought they understood that Dwight Eisenhower was one of the great military leaders in human history, and we owed him for the fact that we won World War II. The Allies did. But at the same time, the cliche was that, unfortunately, he was never as much of a president as he was a general. And my second book was actually on Dwight Eisenhower, and I looked at his presidency, and this was someone who realized that you needed a balanced budget if you did not want inflation. And if you had inflation, it would lead to terrible things in this country. He understood that in a way that very few people did. He also saw the need to try to keep the Cold War at least under a ceiling and perhaps even solve it, because he knew that with nuclear weapons, this could be the end of life on Earth. He had an enormous desire to avoid even one casualty. In the 1952 campaign, he was giving a speech, and he was asked about the casualties of D-Day and all the Americans and others who had died. And there's a picture you can see, three photographs taken by the photographers. He starts to cry, and he puts a huge handkerchief over his face because he doesn't want to be seen doing that. And you see him returning to the cemeteries in France in 1963 with Walter Cronkite. That's a face of someone who understood what war was and always wanted to try to avoid it. And the historians and pamphleteers of the late 70s did not understand that.
0: I should point out that his granddaughter is here, Susan.
1: She is.
0: Right here.
1: And
0: Susan,
1: I think
0: thank
1: Susan
0: you very much for coming. So
1: she'd say it a different way, but
0: Well, Eisenhower, my view when I was a boy was that he was so old looking because he didn't have any hair and he just looked old. I looked it up and he was 62 when he was elected. We'd love to have somebody
1: sounds pretty
0: only 62.
1: Young to me.
0: Really young. So he was.
1: And he was the oldest president in history, and his age was?
0: The oldest president in our history?
1: Yeah, 70.
0: Well, Joe Biden was our oldest president.
1: No, I'm saying up until that time.
0: Oh, up until that time,
1: and
0: yes.
1: So he was considered to be.
0: At that time, yes.
1: Yeah.
0: Because he left the presidency when he was 69,
1: right.
0: I think it was. So let's talk about another aspect of presidential scholarship. You have a view, I think, that you can't really judge a president until he's been out of office for about 40 years.
1: Yeah, around there.
0: And something like that. And that's because you think until the documents are out, you really can't really know everything about him. Is that it?
1: Well, for instance, I wrote these books on Lyndon Johnson's tapes. And this is not anyone else's fault. If you wrote a book about LBJ before the tapes, and then after the tapes, after you hear what he's really like in private, it's like two different human beings. So those came out in the early 90s, so they were about 30 years after he took the presidency in 1963, so you certainly had to wait for those tapes, even if anyone knew that they existed, which most outsiders did not. But even more than that, it's not just getting sources like that that show you that this was a different human being than people thought at the time. You need at least 30 or 40 years for real hindsight. The case I always use, Harry Truman went back to Missouri in 1953 with what was considered to be a low Gallup approval rating. Anyone here know what Truman's number was
0: 23%,
1: around that time?
0: 23%.
1: Well, you're a ringer, David, another historian. So, but everyone listen to David, of course, he's absolutely right. So 23%, which... That was at a time that people respected presidents unlike nowadays, so probably that was like about 10% nowadays. So I was curious when I got into writing history, why was Truman so unpopular? And, you know, given the fact that he was by then a great president, this was early 80s, and people were giving all these answers like, doesn't remind us of Roosevelt, doesn't speak as elegantly as Roosevelt did. And the true story is told that Truman was asked in 1952 what he thought of Richard Nixon, who was running for vice president, very critical of Truman. And Nixon told the reporter, "I think Nixon is full of manure." And so that was either repeated or printed. And one of the aides of Truman went to Mrs. Truman, said, couldn't you get the boss to speak a little bit more presidentially? And she said, you have no idea how long it took me to get him to use the word manure. So that's what she was dealing with.
0: Well, let's assume you can't judge a president for 40 years or so. Take presidents since Lincoln up to, let's say, 40 years ago. Who would you most admire, or do you think we should most honor of those presidents?
1: Well, I would honor FDR with enormous reservations. And one thing that Americans tend to do, and it's very human, if they're drawn to a person personally, that tends to buoy him up with the American people. For instance, Harry Truman was a great president, made a lot of mistakes. I honor him for NATO and for finishing World War II, desegregating the armed forces, but, you know, let's be real, this was not the equal of Franklin Roosevelt. Yet, when I talk to people all over the country saying, which presidents do you connect to, you know, they love Harry. It's like what I was saying about Lincoln. Didn't come from a rich family, you know, grew up in Missouri. Family was so poor he never got to go to college, although Truman was a very smart man. So they connect to Truman and his authenticity and honesty in a way that they have a little problem with FDR because he was such a distant figure.
0: Now, in the early days of the presidential campaigning, the presidents didn't campaign.
1: It was considered pretty gauche, which life has changed.
0: Even FDR didn't campaign for himself.
1: A little bit. He went on a whistle stop, but not in the way that it is nowadays. And in the 32 campaign, he was the first president to fly on a plane while campaigning from Albany, New York to Chicago with one of his sons who, I know this is an elegant audience, who lost his lunch along the way.
0: So if you could change the presidency, if you were given the authority to change the Constitution, the way the presidents are elected, or how we let them do certain things, how would you change the presidency, if at all?
1: I think the main thing I would be to change the way that we choose presidents. I think in this day and age, for us to have presidents who are not elected by popular vote, it's not a favor to the president, because in a certain way, it oftentimes casts a shadow over a president who did not win a majority at the polls. Another thing I would do, and this is something that would apply to some of the excesses of the past 30 and 40 years, I would strengthen the penalties for a president who goes astray. Impeachment has not worked. It's a toothless remedy. No president has ever been convicted, although oftentimes later historians felt that some of them should have been.
0: So today, after studying the presidency for so many years, you have any desire to go in now, at the later part of your career, to go into the White House?
1: No. It came up, I mean, it's come up from time to time. For instance, Edmund Morris, I don't know how many people remember him, who was a good friend of
0: Ronald Reagan.
1: Right. He was chosen to write the biography of Ronald Reagan, and I knew him at the time, so I remember hearing about the process. And he was told mainly by an aide called Michael Deaver, whom we both knew, who loved Edmund's book on TR, wanted him to write a dramatic, admiring book on Ronald Reagan that would help to install Reagan for history. And they said, you know, if you take this up, we will let you sit in on White House meetings and you'll get to see the president. And you remember when I was saying that, you know, I'd love to hear the tapes of LBJ, but not of Coolidge? Well, Ronald Reagan was a great man, but you're not going to hear much about it in his cabinet meetings because, especially at the end, he largely read from cards and he was not particularly spontaneous. And there were a lot of documents that Edmund was not getting. And the other thing, he would say this if he were here, Edmund was not a political historian, so he was interested in Reagan's inner life, you know, beneath right. the bravado and the great accomplishments of the Reagan period, including ending the Cold War. So if you're a political historian, that's enough. You could say, how did he do it? But Edmund wanted more drama and more interior life, and he was very frustrated. And the result is, as you know, that the book took a long time. He had a very hard time with it. It took, I think, even more than 10 years, so even worse than me. But at the end, he felt that he had to make it more exciting by fictionalizing certain passages that were identified as fiction, but no one ever felt that that was a great solution.
0: Now, we didn't used to treat the presidents and their widows very well. Sure. Mrs. Lincoln had to seek a pension, I believe, I think $5,000 a year.
1: Had to sell her dresses in New York at an auction that people derided her for.
0: Harry Truman, when he passed away, I think his wife didn't have a pension either at that time.
1: She was okay, actually. He was bad when he got back to independence because he had not done much to feather his nest. He got a lot of money from Doubleday, who was publishing his book. I think it was something like $600,000 in the 19. It's a lot of money now, and it's
0: but
1: a real lot.
0: When he came back
1: money.
0: To Washington for the first time, I thought he had to drive the car himself. There was no permanent Secret Service protection for former presidents.
1: No, absolutely. No Secret Service. And until the Kennedy assassination, former presidents did not have Secret Service. And Truman suddenly opened his door one day after November 22nd, and Secret Service people, and they said, "We're your new Secret Service detail." And Truman said, "I have a friend who's a policeman. He takes care of me. I don't need you." And the Secret Service agent said, this is a direct quote, "Well, you won't have any use for him anymore." And Truman said, "Well, I have no use for you. Get the hell out," and slammed the door. But he did take the detail.
0: So today, presidents seem really to enjoy foreign policy. Why is it that presidents like foreign policy more than domestic policy?
1: They do it especially when they feel frustrated in their second terms, because they feel if they're having more trouble getting programs through Congress, there are more things that they can do in foreign policy than in domestic policy. Great case in point, Richard Nixon, who was just waiting until he could be a foreign policy president in his second term. But nowadays, presidents do so much in domestic affairs that apparently does not require the consent of Congress, that's not as much of a factor.
0: When do you think we'll have our first female president?
1: Should have happened a very long time ago, not just because I like women and like women in politics, but, you know, the date of the amendment that assured American voters the vote if they were female was 106 years ago. It was 1920.
0: Right.
1: So one of the arguments for this by people who wanted that amendment to the Constitution which passed was, the second that women can vote, we're going to see all sorts of women as governors, as senators, as members of the House, and soon you'll see a female president. And to this day, we're in 2026 and it hasn't happened yet.
0: So give us, if you could, one or two of your favorite presidential anecdotes. You have a lot of great stories about presidents that I think have made me laugh over the years. So what is your favorite presidential anecdote?
1: Well, this is the problem of having told this more than once, but anyone who's watching who's heard this, I apologize in advance. But we were talking about presidential libraries. Lyndon Johnson built the sort of Egyptian pharaoh's version of a presidential library, which, if anyone has seen it, it's about 8 stories in Texas. It's concrete. You'll never see that again because Congress decided they were not going to finance buildings like that for ex-presidents. But he did. So he opened the library, you know, 70, 71. He was very much reviled by much of the country because they were angry at him for Vietnam, a war that was still continuing. And when the library opened, he had a problem getting visitors because they just didn't want to see a museum to Lyndon Johnson. So, true story. He called up the people across the street at the University of Texas football stadium that to this day gets about 105,000 people on weekends, and so in the fall football games. So he called over, I'm going to clean this up for our elegant C-SPAN audience. He said a raunchier version of the following. Why don't you make an announcement today during the game at halftime that anybody who takes a leak or wants some cool water can do it at the Johnson Library across the street. The announcement was made, and thousands of people went into the library. Johnson had people with clickers counting them as visitors. The announcement was made at later games, and I actually checked this. By the end of that year, the Johnson Library was the best attended library in the presidential system for that, and I think some other reasons.
0: The best attended one now, is that the Ronald Reagan Library?
1: I think it is still probably, I'm guessing because I haven't gotten the figure lately, basically they tend to feel, the archives does, and I'm on the board of the Archives Foundation, that presidential libraries do better if they are in a city and connected with a university. So, for instance, the Eisenhower Library and the Truman Library are great libraries, but, well, Independence is closer to Kansas City, but Abilene is really quite out there, so, and the Hoover Library in Iowa, so has nothing to do with the president's concern, its location in that case.
0: So from time to time, presidents want to know more about history, and they convene private sessions for dinner with presidential historians. So without revealing anything you're not allowed to reveal, have you been to some of these sessions where presidents say, how can I be more popular in history, or how can I get historians to like me more?
1: Usually that may have been one of their motives, but they're usually too cool to actually say it out that way. But I think that would not have been completely absent from many presidents. Well, I have been at sessions like that, I guess, with George H.W. Bush and Bill Clinton and George W. Bush and Barack Obama, who actually had the same group of historians to a dinner in the family dining room about 2 or 3 hours once a year for a while. And those presidents' concern would be surprised to know that all these things that were, you know, different formats were much more similar than they were different. And what it really was is something that I think is really admirable, which is a president in real time. I mean, for instance, this has been printed, Barack Obama, at least the early ones, he didn't have to after we had a few of these dinners, he would say, you know, you all have written about different presidents. Is there anything about the problems that I'm dealing with that reminds you of the problems that your president dealt with and anything I can learn? And there were about 7 or 8 historians, and not one was a shrinking violet, so everyone talked for 3 hours, and I hope it was interesting to him. It's like another Johnson story, which was, he said to the economist John Kenneth Galbraith, when you, Galbraith, talk about economics, it's sort of like peeing down your leg. It seems hot to you, but not to anybody else. So I think we were always trying to make sure that the president was interested.
0: Well, speaking of Johnson, by the way, when you're listening to all those tapes, I always thought that Johnson had the Johnson treatment, and you would hear a lot of curse words on it. But from my listening to the tapes, I never heard any curse words.
1: Well, my conclusion is that things that were curse words and shocking in the early 1960s, which Johnson used frequently, you would not have bat an eyelash at in 2026. And there's one particular word that even presidents use these days, and that barely appears on the Johnson tapes or the Kennedy tapes.
0: Now, if a young person in college or a young professional says, I want to be the next Michael Beschloss, I want to be a historian.
1: I would say you should aspire to a higher position in life.
0: But somebody might say, I want to be a presidential historian. Is that a growth business, would you say? Is that something you would recommend to people, that they get into this field, or you don't really recommend it?
1: Well, this is the way I put it. Another reason I did this, and again, I was 7 or 10 years old, so I don't want to push it too far, but when I got really interested in presidents, time of the Cuban Missile Crisis, the Kennedy assassination, the Great Society, the Vietnam War. So even for a kid like me out in Illinois, you know, it was hitting me in the face that a president was a pretty important person in our country if one person could make all those decisions. So bring it up to current events, and I will say the last 20 years, just not to limit it to one president. Presidents nowadays have even more power, I would say, because Congress is not as assertive as it used to be, and the Supreme Court is very friendly to presidential prerogatives for presidents of both parties. They gave power to a president and immunity. That did not just apply to Republicans, but also Democrats. So I would say to the young person, presidents are even more powerful nowadays. They can do even greater things, but they can also do more awful things. So be an historian who reminds them of what the rules of the road are.
0: Let's suppose I wanted to recommend a book to on presidents or presidential history to somebody, and not one of your books. What book would you?
1: I think you interview people who are more egotistical than I am.
0: Somebody wants to learn about the presidency. What book would you recommend to somebody who wants to learn about the presidency?
1: A young person?
0: A young person, or?
1: I would actually recommend a book that was written by a president, although he wasn't a president at the time, and that is Ulysses Grant. Apologize. I love your grandfather's memoirs, but even he would say it's not the equal of Ulysses Grant, who we also admired, as you know. Grant wrote this. He barely finished it 4 days before he died of cancer. He wrote almost every word. He was writing about his experience in the Civil War, and our Civil War understanding would not be what it was without that voice. The problem is, to use the Johnson example, Johnson had a team of speechwriters, and they would record his voice. And I've seen the rough transcripts, and all those swear words you're talking about are all in the transcripts, and he's talking about people fascinatingly and how you get a bill through Congress. And Johnson would say, this is a direct quote, he'd say to the speechwriters, get that out of here right now, and it sounds like a country backwoodsman. I have to sound like a president. And so they wrote the book, Vantage Point. It sounds like Calvin Coolidge at the most thrilling, and no sense of who he was.
0: Michael, incredible career. Thank you for doing what you've done to educate people about our history. And I always like watching you on television when you're talking about presidential things. How do you keep up to date on what's going on? You're on television and some event is breaking. How do you keep up with what's going on?
1: Well, one reason is that when I write history, I don't want to just tell you what it was like to drink tea at Mount Vernon. I want to talk, for instance, about what lessons we in our time can learn from Abraham Lincoln, some of these other great presidents.
0: Thank you very much.
1: Thank you, David.
0: Thank you. Thank you. Thank you.

0: Watch America's Book Club, C-SPAN's bold, original series, Sunday, July 26th, with our guest, international and New York Times best-selling author Ben Mezrich. He is the author of 30 books and created the genre of young geniuses succeeding at all costs. Several of his books have been adapted into movies, including Bringing Down the House, adapted into the movie 21. The movie Social Network was from his book The Accidental Billionaires, The Founding of Facebook. And The Antisocial Network was adapted into the movie Dumb Money. His books have sold over 11 million copies. He joins our host, renowned author and civic leader, David Rubenstein.
1: Bringing Down the House was my first successful book, and it was the story of six MIT kids who actually had been handed down the secrets of the game of blackjack. So I essentially started going with the MIT blackjack team every weekend to Vegas. And I was blown away. This is the best story I'd ever seen. It just happened to be a real thing and not one of the fiction I had been writing.
2: You write this book and now it's made into a movie. That's a big deal.
1: Yeah, it was a really big deal. When I sold the book, it was going to be this little thing. The publisher paid me the least I'd ever been paid. But what happened was I booked the Today Show. And I went on the Today Show, and that day, the book exploded. So the book, you know, rocketed up to, I think, number two or number one on the Times list, and it was on there for 60 weeks, and it changed my life.
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3: Former National Security Advisors Stephen Hadley and Robert O'Brien and former Defense Undersecretary Michelle Flournoy discussed President Trump's approach to foreign policy at the Aspen Security Forum in Colorado. Specifically, they talked about U.S. relations with NATO allies and the war in Ukraine. This conversation took place on Wednesday, July 15th. Here's Washington Post columnist Mark Thiessen.
4: We are at the Aspen Security Forum doing a live episode of the pod. And I say our podcast because, as regular listeners know, we're missing my co-host Danny Pletka, who was actually flying here from Florence, Italy, just to do this this panel, and her missed her connection, so she couldn't make it. So she sends her regrets, and that means you're stuck with me alone. But normally, Danny starts the podcast by asking me, Mark, what the hell is going on? And I spend a few minutes framing the issue that we're going to discuss today. So what today we're going to discuss what the hell is going on with Donald Trump's foreign policy, the good, the bad, and if Michelle has her say, the ugly, probably. And to frame the discussion, as many of you know, in 2016, if you read my column, I decided when Donald Trump was elected to call balls and strikes. And so every year of his presidency, I wrote a column of 10 best things and the 10 worst things Donald Trump did. And when Joe Biden was elected, I continued doing so. And believe it or not, I'm conservative. I came up with 40 great things that Joe Biden did as president. It was hard. Tony Blinken and Derek Chollet helped me a lot. But I treated him with fairness as well. And now I'm continuing that tradition in the second Trump administration. And so to frame our discussion, I'm going to give you a few examples of things that Trump has done on the foreign policy that I wish he hadn't, and things that I think I'm really glad that he did. And then I'm going to turn it over to our panel to give us their thoughts on this, on the same question. And in the spirit of Aspen, I'm going to start by criticizing my own side. So I don't think Donald Trump should have accepted an Air Force One from Qatar, a country that has given more than $1 billion to Hamas. I don't think that I don't like the fact that he failed to enforce the law Congress passed banning TikTok from operating in the U.S. I like tariffs as a form of coercion, but I don't like them as a source of revenue, and I think the tariffs have increased inflation and slowed economic growth. I don't allow that he's allowing the sale of the most advanced artificial intelligence chips to China. I don't like that he seems to be slow-rolling weapons to Taiwan after the summit with Xi Jinping. I don't like that he paused the war in Iran at the 20-yard line and signed what was objectively a terrible MOU, which now seems to be have fallen apart. And I don't like that he calls Canada the 51st state, mostly because Canada would be a blue state. So those are some important things not to like. But I think an objective look at his second term, there's some things he's done that are pretty impressive. And let me give you a few examples to frame our discussion. In his first 6 weeks in office, He brought the mastermind of the Abbey Gate bombing to justice. President Biden told the terrorists after Abbey Gate, we will never forgive, we will not forget, we will hunt you down and make you pay. He left office 3 years later having made no one pay. Trump secured the border and drove illegal immigration to a virtual halt with no new congressional authority. He forced Panama to crack down on Chinese influence over the Panama Canal under pressure from Trump. They've replaced the Huawei telecommunications infrastructure, pulled out of the Belt and Road Initiative, severed the ties with the Hong Kong ports. He launched the second Trump defense buildup, passing $1 trillion in defense spending, including funding for his Golden Dome, which is finishing the Reagan vision of a strategic defense initiative. He negotiated peace in conflicts with Congo and Rwanda, Cambodia and Thailand, Armenia and Azerbaijan, India and Pakistan. He ended the Israel-Hamas war and secured the release of all the remaining hostages, and he got Kazakhstan to join the Abraham Accords. He launched military strikes against the Houthis in Yemen. He launched military strikes against Boko Haram terrorists in Nigeria who were persecuting Christians. He launched a bold and very risky and dangerous mission to capture Venezuelan dictator Nicolas Maduro. And while his rhetoric on Ukraine has been far less satisfying than I would like, he's objectively done more to help Ukraine than Joe Biden ever did. He's selling weapons to Ukraine that Biden slow-rolled or withheld. He's imposed crippling oil and gas sanctions, which Biden didn't do. He seized Russian shadow fleet tankers. He's allowing Ukraine to use U.S. weapons to strike deep inside of Russia and giving targeting intelligence for energy and military targets, including specific ways to exquisite intelligence on how to take down those refineries in a way that they can't bring them back online. He's giving Ukraine a license to produce Patriot interceptors, and he's promised to give Ukraine a NATO-like Article 5 guarantee in the event of a ceasefire. In Iran, launched Operation Midnight Hammer, which buried Iran's nuclear program. David Albright was on an episode of our podcast very recently and gave us in great detail the damage that has been done and how far that program has been set back. And with Operation Epic Fury, he took out 85% of Iran's defense industrial base, sank its navy, grounded its air force, decimated its ballistic missiles, and took out at least 50 senior Iranian officials, including the Ayatollah Khamenei. And something I think everybody on the panel is going to agree is a good thing. He got every NATO ally to meet its 2% commitment of GDP for defense spending, and has committed. They've all committed to go up to 5%. By 2035. Now, you may agree or disagree with some of my list. Some of my best may be some of your worst. That's entirely possible. But I think it's an objectively, when you turn the mute button on and just look at some of the things he's done, he's accomplished some serious things in the second term. So that's my list. Let's turn to our guests and see what they think. So today we are joined by an incredible panel. Steve Hadley, the 20th National Security Advisor, Robert O'Brien, the 27th National Security Advisor, and Michelle Flournoy, I don't know what number Under Secretary of Defense for Policy you are, please give them a round of applause. So let's start with the positive. I always like starting positive. I'm going to ask each of you, what is the best thing Donald Trump has done on foreign policy in this second term? And then we'll go after that and ask each of you what the worst thing he's done, and we can talk about those things a little bit. And then at the end, and we're going to do a final lightning round, I want to ask you, what is the best thing you'd like to see Donald Trump do? So, Michelle, let's start with you. Say something nice about Donald Trump.
5: Well, as you know, in your framing of good, bad, and ugly, I have a lot of bad and ugly. But I will say... given where I sit, I really think we are in a period of profound technological disruption, changing how wars will be fought in the future. And I will credit this administration with giving serious policy focus, attention, and senior leadership push to defense innovation, to the acceleration, speeding, scaling of scaling.
3: Former Defense Undersecretary Michelle Flournoy.
5: Technologies, drones, AI, hypersonics, etc. It's not perfect. There are some problems in how it's being executed, but I think they're very serious about the intent, and I think it's absolutely critical to maintaining the capacity and capability of our military to deter the kind of threats we're going to face with China and others in the future.
4: All right. Robert?
6: Well, first of all, I hear your podcast is killing it, so congratulations.
4: Thank you.
6: And it's great to be on the
4: panel.
6: It's
4: mostly because of Danny.
6: Well, Danny's great, so we miss her, but and it's great to be on a panel with Michelle, who's a great colleague, and my predecessor, Steve, who was a mentor to me when I was NSA, so thank you, and Look, I'll key off. I think there are just a ton of great things, and I thought your list was very, your second list was very good. But I'll key off the last panel. I think that what's happened in the Western Hemisphere is amazing. And it's the first time in my lifetime that a president has focused on our own hemisphere and making it safer. So the Chinese are out of Panama. Maersk, a Danish company, which is running the canal. So we trade on Greenland for the canal. Maduro is out of Venezuela. Cuba is facing liberation for the first time in, 75 years. We may have a liberated Cuba. Greenland, Denmark is defending Greenland and paying for the defense of Greenland, has a frigate in Greenland, has troops in Greenland, and is negotiating a great deal for the United States to have bases in Greenland for Golden Dome, where we won't have to get the permission of the Danish government to launch our missiles. There's just not enough time to call the ambassador and have him wake up the prime minister in the middle of the night when we have to make a 5-minute decision to launch our anti-ballistic missile defenses. So when you look at what's happening in the Western Hemisphere, it's really quite astounding.
3: And he's got former National Security Advisor Robert O'Brien.
6: Marco Rubio, son of immigrants. Chris Landau, Deputy Secretary of State, who was a great ambassador to Mexico. Mauricio Clavo Caron, who worked for me as a Western Hemisphere Senior Director, as a Special Envoy. I mean, it's really a Western Hemisphere team that we've never had before. So I think it's a great feather in Donald Trump's cap that he's brought American diplomacy back to our own hemisphere for the first time in a long time.
4: That's great. Steve?
7: I want to underscore what you said about getting allies to step up on their defense commitments. It's not just that he got the NATO alliance to agree to the higher targets of defense spending, but he's gone further than that. He's basically said that because of our global commitments, which Europeans do not have, Europe needs to put itself in a position to take responsibility for the conventional defense of the continent. That is not a U.S. withdrawal. The administration has been very clear. We will continue to provide the nuclear umbrella, provide capabilities that are unique to us that the Europeans do not have, and support the Europeans as they put themselves in a position to provide the conventional defense of Europe. I think that's the right objective. What was interesting, I think, today is we heard from the earlier panel of European officials. The Europeans have embraced this as their own commitment. They've decided that it is in their interest and their job to do it. And it seems not just a grudging acceptance of coercion from the president. They have heard this for 20 years from U.S. senior officials. They need to do more. Donald Trump was the one that made it stick, and I think he's convinced them to the point where they now embrace it as their own objective, and that will make it sustainable over time. And that, I think, is a great accomplishment.
4: Does anyone want to jump in on that point right there?
6: Look, I'll just totally echo what Stephen said. I was there for the NATO summit in 2019 when we went, and we got a lot of pushback, and Jens Stoltenberg is a good friend, and I felt like beggars with a tin cup, going around to the countries trying to get, people to buy pencils from us to meet their commitments, the Wales commitments. And Donald Trump, used some unorthodox diplomacy, some tough talk. And I said it's kind of like a family with an addict that's gotten, that needs tough talk to come clean. And the Europeans needed some tough talk to invest in their own defense, to take responsibility for their own defense against the Soviet Union, against Russia and against China and against Iran and transnational terrorist organizations. And they've stepped up. They're doing it. But it took a Donald Trump to do it. Yeah. Every president since Jimmy Carter has asked for Europe to pay its fair share, to burden share with America, to work with us to defend them. They haven't done it. It took Donald Trump and his tough talk to do it. And
4: so, Michelle,
5: I agree with Stephen.
4: I do want you to jump in, but let me ask you a question. So I was speechwriter for Donald Rumsfeld and then George W. Bush. I went to every NATO SACD meeting for the first 3 years of the Bush administration. I traveled with Steve Hadley to almost every NATO summit that President Bush went to after that. And I wrote the speeches where Donald Rumsfeld and George Bush asked the NATO allies to please meet your NATO commitments. When Donald Trump came in 2016, there were only six of them that were doing it to meet the 2%. Didn't it take some tough love to get the NATO allies to do that? Do you think that was useful to do that, or?
5: Well, yeah. I mean, I think in the Obama administration, if Secretary Gates, who was my boss, his very last speech at NATO was very tough, kind of almost haranguing the NATO allies, you have to step up and do more. And if you look at the actual numbers, I think the biggest jump in the numbers of who's meeting 2% was actually continued into the Biden administration, and then it's now sort of reached, you know, its full goal or objective in under Trump. So I think this has been a long, probably too long, longer than necessary, but a long bipartisan effort on the part of every U.S. administration since Bush to get our NATO allies to step up. But if I could,
4: yeah,
5: pivot to my worst, which
4: okay,
5: you know,
4: we'll
5: you're
4: go to the worst now.
5: It's the flip side of the coin. So I am the first person. I spent a lot of my time as undersecretary trying to get our allies to step up and do more. But the way in which this president has done this, the disrespectful transactional approach that he has taken to our core NATO allies, these are the allies that helped us win the Cold War. These are the allies that invoked Article 5 when we were attacked on 9/11. These are allies who showed up in Afghanistan and lost disproportionately more people, particularly Denmark, ironically, than we did. I mean, in terms of per capita. The way in which this has been done and the treatment of the allies, I think, has squandered one of our unique strategic sources of advantage, which is we have allies. China doesn't have allies like this. Russia doesn't have allies like this. Iran doesn't have allies like this. It ensures that the breach of trust, if you go and travel in Europe, they're now talking about not only de-risking against China, but de-risking against us. And the breach of trust is so profound that I think it's going to be, A, we're going to be more alone in crises in the future. We're not going to have our allies show up as much. And when you look at the China challenge that we've been talking about all day, if we're going to scale the response, we can't just do it alone. From an industrial perspective, a tech perspective, a military perspective, an economic and trade perspective, we have to scale with our allies, and that's going to be a lot harder. So I think the way in which this has been done is my worst thing, because of the loss of trust and the negative impact on U.S. leadership that it's had.
4: It's a fair criticism, but your boss, President Obama, asked nicely. My boss, President Bush, asked nicely. Now, maybe Trump, you know, to invoke a Spinal Tap reference, went to 11. When he might have gone to, to 6 or 7, but it wasn't working the way our presidents were doing.
5: But he didn't have to be insulting.
4: Yeah. Steve.
7: I think when I found the panel we had with some of our Atlantic allies reassuring, because really the issue on the table was the breach between the United States and our European allies.
3: Former National Security Advisor in the George W. Bush administration, Stephen Hadley.
7: And what I took from that panel was the answer was no. It's partly because the allies have decided that Trump was right. They need to do more. They need to step up, and they're trying to do so. I think it's also the case that the leadership of the European countries understand that Europe cannot alone deal with the challenge of Russia and Europe or China economically and in the region. And that, in some sense, is going to keep the leadership of these countries keep injured.

0: countries keep interested in preserving their relationship with the United States and with the Trump administration because they don't want to have to face Russia and China alone. The concern I have, like Michelle's, is this. The rhetoric has alienated the populations of a number of these countries. Polling is pretty devastating. One poll had basically Europeans having more confidence in China than the United States. So I think the real cost is in popular opinion of the United States, and I think that's going to take a lot of time to rebuild.
1: Robert, do you want to weigh in on NATO?
2: Look, I mean, the Canadians didn't come down to Palm Springs for this winter, and they stayed in the cold. Come on back to Palm Springs. I mean, it's warm weather, and you know, your protest not coming to Palm Springs isn't going to change the Jameson Greer's trade negotiations with you. So come back to Palm Springs. The people of Europe do not want their children and their grandchildren to live under Xi Jinping-style communism. They're going to be with us. They'll be with us till the end, and it's now good that they're paying up.
1: Okay. Well, so, Robert, I'll go to you next. Give me your worst.
2: So I still work for Donald Trump. I'm on the PIAB, and there is no worst.
1: okay.
2: There's the least best
1: okay.
2: thing.
1: We'll take least best.
2: Frankly, when you gave your list, I had a hard time on my best with the Western Hemisphere versus Operation Midnight Hammer taking out the nuclear threat from Iran, because the Iranians will use a nuclear weapon if they get it. They'll use it against the Europeans. They'll use it against our allies in Israel. And they'll use it here. They'll use it in New York or Chicago or L.A. if they can. And so taking out their nuclear program was imperative. President Trump has shown a tremendous generosity and patience with the current leadership in Iran. Now, I know there's a debate about these factions in the third team Iranian regime. The fanatics, the extremists, and the thugs. And they're all fighting each other. Well, whoever wins, it's not going to be good for America. Whether the fanatics win, the lunatics win, the thugs win, it's not good for us. So I think President Trump's patience is running out. Probably if I was still with the president, and I always hate to say this because and Stephen knows this and Michelle knows this, and Mark, you know this, we don't have access to the intelligence that the president has access to. So sometimes when we criticize decisions, we don't know what's driving those decisions. But I would be a little less lenient with the Iranians. I'd hit them hard. I'd finish the job like Jack Keane and General Kellogg and Larry Kudlow and Hugh Hewitt are advocating. The president's been very, very generous to him, but I would finish it off. I'd take out the economic targets, the Karg Island, the oil export facilities, and turn Iran into a stan. And without oil, that they're nothing. With oil, the regime thinks if they can survive, they can just buy more kit from the North Koreans or the Chinese. We need to finish the job, and by the way, I think President Trump will finish the job. The Iranians are using their old playbook of extend and pretend and stonewall, and they think they're dealing with the Biden administration or Obama administration. They're dealing with a whole new administration with Donald Trump. They don't.
3: Former National Security Advisor Robert O'Brien.
2: Understand it, and I think they'll pay a heavy penalty for their lack of understanding. Mark.
1: Steve, what's your worst?
0: Well. I think I've already talked about the rollout of the effort to get the NATO allies to do more. We've talked about that. I guess my worst is, and my hope for the administration, I think they need more process, they need more discipline. Now, I'm a process guy, I'm biased on this, but I think Donald Trump has some very interesting ideas, and if even some of the things that seem outrageous usually are built around a core of an insight. And I think what we need is a process by which his staff can take that core of an insight, turn it into a policy that serves American interests, strip away some of the chaff that gets in the way of that, turn it into a policy, have a nice announcement by the president, give the president and the administration full credit, but then have more follow-up, a disciplined process of following up and execution. So that some of these good instincts and good policies become a reality that can transcend administrations. So I think they need process overhaul, and I hope they do it.
1: Let's stick with Iran for a few minutes. So Michelle, you may have some different views on Iran. Let us know what you think.

0: Well, you know, I'm the first, I spent a lot of time when I was in the Pentagon supporting the planning to deal with Iran's nuclear program if negotiations were unsuccessful. So I recognize the priority of preventing Iran from ever acquiring a nuclear weapon. But as I've watched this particular intervention, as in contrast to last year's intervention, which was very targeted and very specific and very effective, this time we went in with a kind of a jumble of lots of different objectives, unclear on what the priorities are, no clear strategy for translating a very impressive military campaign into actual political outcomes, inadequate appreciation of the risks, ignoring the intelligence assessment that the Iranian regime was not going to collapse under bombing and assassination pressure, and now no clear exit plan. And I think the notion that we didn't realize that they would both lash out at our partners across the Gulf, but also try to close the Strait of Hormuz, and how easy that is to do with a few drones, a few mines. I think, however, I don't know how this is going to conclude, but it's the most likely outcome is we're going to have a new normal. Even if the Strait opens, Iran is still going to have a few drones, a few mines to jerk the chain of the international economy when it's unhappy. I think the cost of the war to the American people, to our stockpiles and our ability to deter, you know, underwrite deterrence elsewhere where we have vital interests has been very significant. So I don't know how this is going to end, but I think, you know, if we're honest, if we did an action after action review on this, even if you agreed with some of the objectives, the way it's been done has not paid enough attention to managing the risks, having a clear strategy, and ensuring you're going to translate the military campaign into political outcomes.
1: I think we can do better than that in terms of an outcome. And my hope for the administration is they do something along the following lines. One, stop chasing after the Iranians for an agreement on the nuclear issue. Stop chasing the Iranians. We have done enormous damage to the nuclear infrastructure. The Israelis killed their top nuclear scientists. We've destroyed a lot of their infrastructure. Their 60% highly enriched uranium is buried under rubble. It's probably in gaseous form, or hard to recover. Our approach should be we've dealt with the nuclear program. If the Iranians try to reconstitute it, we will hit it again. If the Iranians want to get out from under that threat and want a nuclear deal, we should be willing to listen. We should give them the phone number they can call to start the negotiations, but we should make clear that any such agreement will involve no enrichment capability indigenous to Iran and no great payday money to the Iranian regime that they can use to reconstitute Hezbollah and their own military capabilities. And the Straits of Hormuz, I think we're actually on the right track there. We ought to be facilitating movement of ships through the Strait of Hormuz on the Oman side, which is relatively safe. When the Iranians try to interdict it, we should do as we've been doing in the last several days, target their means of attacking cargo ships, that is to say their fast boats, their cruise missiles, their drones, to attrit their ability to control the Strait of Hormuz. If we do that, if we can resume some level of trade, if we can help the countries in the region diversify their distribution channels through other pipelines and the like, over time, the ability of Iran to hold the international economy hostage will attrit, and I think we can have a situation which will stabilize over time. We should continue sanctions on Iran. Hopefully someday an Iranian regime will come forward and decide that their pursuit of nuclear weapons and support for Hezbollah and the like has been a dead end, and they will join the countries in the region to try to build a more prosperous and secure Iran for their people. If that happens, great. If it does not happen, the kind of arrangement I think I've described will protect our interests and protect the interests of our allies. And that's my hope, that that's where the president goes.
2: Robert, what do you think?
3: Look, the regime isn't going to change.
2: There's been regime change twice in the last several months. They're committed. They're lunatics. They're fanatics.
3: We have former National Security Advisor Robert O'Brien.
2: Their supply of money. And the cutting off the supply of money will cut off their ballistic missile program. It'll cut off their support to Hamas and Hezbollah and the Houthis. And it'll end their nuclear program. Sanctions is one way to go about it. We've tried maximum pressure. That's not enough. We have to take out their means of production of oil. And if we do that, there's certainly a hit to the world economy, but Venezuela is coming back online. Massive reserves in Guyana. There's reserves in Mozambique that are being, mainly of LNG that are being held up by jihadis. Let's take care of that. And let's deny the Iranians the potential ever to rebuild their nuclear, their ballistic missile program, or support their proxies. And that will do more for peace in the region than anything. If they want to, hang gays from cranes and beat up their women and that sort of thing, that's terrible. And we should stop it. And we should have more consensus among all parties in America and less sympathy for Iran. If you really care about human rights, if you care about gay rights, if you care about female rights, women's rights, you're not going to support the Iranians in any sense. Even if they're at war with Donald Trump, you're going to be against the Iranians. We've got to turn them into a stand, turn them into a non-entity. And the way to do that is to limit their production of oil and gas. And then get production going in Venezuela and Guyana and Mozambique and increase production in the U.S., fill the gap and make sure that Japan and India and China have the oil and gas they need. But stop relying on the Iranians because they're going to take that money. Look, I was a hostage envoy. I unfortunately said this on a national news show right after the deal when we paid ransom for the hostages. I said, I hope this money isn't going to go to terrorism. And October 7th happened 6 weeks later. The Iranians got paid off by the Biden administration. They took that money. They invested in Hezbollah. Hezbollah had a massive attack on Israel, committed a genocide, the likes of which we haven't seen since World War II. And that's just what they do. That's what the Iranians do. As President Trump says, they're lunatics and fanatics. I think he'll finish the job. I hope he will.
4: So I want to ask you all, and I'll start with Steve, about the Trump doctrine. So Donald Trump came into office in a very similar situation to Ronald Reagan, in that when Reagan came into office, we were in a bad place in the Cold War, but the American people had lost the appetite for boots on the ground after Vietnam. And he had to figure out some way to lead America in the battle against the Soviet Empire without putting boots on the ground everywhere. And the way what he came up with was the Reagan Doctrine. We would empower, we'd support the Contras, we'd support the Mujahideen, we'd support UNITA Angola, we'd support the governments in Central America. And it worked. It was very successful. And Donald Trump has come in a similar situation where there's no appetite for boots on the ground after Iraq and Afghanistan. And so there's two possible responses to that. One, which I think there are some people in the Republican Party would like, is to retreat into isolationism and just say, let the world burn. It's not our problem. We're going to focus on America. And Trump, to his credit, has tried to forge a new way of leading on the world stage. And he employs a combination of tough diplomacy, tariffs, sanctions, and other tools to try and coerce our adversaries and sometimes our allies to bend to our will. And if they don't, he employs military force in a very aggressive way, but not with boots on the ground in the way they were in Iraq and Afghanistan. And I think that's what we saw in Venezuela. I think that's what we're seeing in Iran. I think the missing element of it is a little bit of the Reagan Doctrine, in taking the best of the Reagan Doctrine, in that he seems to both in Venezuela and in Iran see the end being a deal with the regime as opposed to changing the regime, right? So in Venezuela, Delcy Rodriguez will do whatever he tells her because he's got a gun to her head. But as soon as Donald Trump leaves office and a weak American president who's not going to go do a Maduro operation comes in, she's going to go back to doing what she did before. We need a
3: Washington Post columnist Mark Thiessen
4: wakes up in the morning in Venezuela and wants to cooperate with the United States. And same thing with Iran. Why, I think the end outcome I agree with everything you said, Robert, in terms of how we should do it. But in the end, we really need, you know, why don't we use some of the muscle memory from the Reagan doctrine and help the Iranian people overthrow that regime that we've so weakened? So, Steve, tell me, what do you think? Is there a Trump doctrine? Has what I described come to a Trump doctrine? And what are the strengths and weaknesses of it?
1: Well, let me focus on the military piece of it. One of the things that my friend Bob Gates says, there is no record of regime change based simply on the use of air power.
4: Yes.
1: And sadly, if you want regime change, you got to go with boots on the ground. And this is something that Donald Trump does not want to do. So if this is the new Trump doctrine, and this is how he's going to use the military instrument, he has to be clear that his objectives are consistent with the tools and means he has at his disposal. I think that's a mistake he made in Iran initially when he was talking about regime change. I think the second thing is that it's probably not yet appropriate in either Venezuela or Iran, but both the Bush and Obama administrations in dealing with Afghanistan and Iraq came up with a different formulation. The wars for American troops in those two places ended quite long ago. We started to deal with the insurgencies in those countries and the terrorists in those countries by, with, and through local forces trained and sustained by the United States. That is an element that is available in our toolkit and we haven't used of late. Finally, I think you're exactly right. I think it's unfortunate that they are so allergic to understanding that democracy and giving people a stake in determining their own future is the way you get a stable outcome over time. It'll be messy. It'll not always do what we want them to do, but it is the way you get stability. And I think if we do not do that in Venezuela, as you say, when Trump leaves office, it'll go back to Maduro regime without Maduro, and that would be a tragedy.
4: We're running low on time, but could you each quickly answer? And Michelle, maybe you start.
0: Sure. I mean, I think if you ask President Trump, what is your doctrine, I don't think he would answer the way you have. I think you're imposing a kind of a framework and a rationale that is trying to describe. I think the way he makes decisions is much more on instinct, on impulse, on, you know, sets of strong beliefs like, you know, tariffs are a key instrument or what have you. I don't see the coherence that I would describe as a doctrine. I do think that, if I could just say one thing that I think I'd like to see, I appreciate your description of what he's done on Ukraine, but he's also been very inconsistent. I appreciate that he gave Taiwan the largest arms package, but he's also been very inconsistent. If going forward, the one thing I would like to see him do is to communicate clear resolve that we are not going to let Russian aggression take over Ukraine, that we are going to put the full weight of the United States behind Ukraine winning the war and bringing Putin to the negotiating table to have a ceasefire, and that we will clarify our position on Taiwan, which for many administrations and years has been, if Taiwan faces unprovoked aggression from China, we will defend them. And the absence of that clear resolve in both of those cases is what worries me most. He has a huge opportunity to write this, and because the Russians are watching, the Chinese are...
3: Former Defense Undersecretary Michelle Flournoy.
0: The world is watching. They want to know, yes, we have a lot of capability, but do we have the resolve to stick to our commitments and to see things through?
4: So you've transitioned perfectly to my lightning round question, which is, what is the best thing Donald Trump can do going forward? So you've answered that question. Robert, what is the best thing that Donald Trump can do going forward?
2: So Mark, your analogy to Reagan is perfect because peace through strength was Reagan's doctrine. And in 2019 at the UN General Assembly, Donald Trump said, what does America first mean? It means peace through strength. And showing that strength is what results in the peace treaties. It's resulted in the Abraham Accords. It resulted in all the peace treaties you laid out. It resulted in the healing of the Gulf Rift. It resulted in the Serbia-Kosovo economic normalization. By being strong, you generate peace. Now, oftentimes in the Reagan administration, you know, I was a young intern, we were more concerned about how many F-14 Tomcats we had and how many aircraft carriers we had. Donald Trump is concerned about how many peace deals he can get. And so he's been very generous to the Iranian people with this, you know, campaign. Mm-hmm. But that generosity is going to run out. But the only war we've won, if you think about it, in the last 20 years that we've really won is against ISIS under Donald Trump. Obama called them the JV team. We went and we destroyed the physical caliphate, totally took it apart using local troops, as Steve points out. And then we went on a daring raid and took out Abu Bakr al-Baghdadi, the leader of ISIS, the founder, and the killer of many Americans, Salah, Foley, Mueller, and Kasich, among many other thousands of people, Yazidis, the like. That's how peace with strength works. Winning wars works. And we're not going to put boots on the ground in Iran, but we take away their ability to finance their malign activities, and we take it away permanently, and the regime will eventually change.
4: Steve, what is the one best thing that Donald Trump can do going forward?
1: I talked about what he should do in Iran. Robert and I were in agreement. I would just echo Michelle on Ukraine with one slight twist. We ought to be all in with Ukraine, helping them hold the front line, which they have now been able to do, deny Russian further territorial gains through sanctions and other things, and also for what Ukraine is doing with their long-range attacks on Russian energy infrastructure, put maximum pressure on Putin. I don't think he's prepared to enter into an agreement. I don't think there's an agreement there that both Ukrainians and Russians can embrace, but I think if we were to do that, make it clear we were all in with Ukraine, Putin would decide at some point that the cost is too high of what he was doing and would wind down this war. And if we then support Ukraine, help it get into the EU, give it indigenous defense capabilities, we can stabilize Europe.
0: Amen.
2: So I agree, but let me just point one thing out very quickly. The reason there's a Ukraine is because they had 600 Javelin missiles that stopped the three-prong armor axis attack on them 4 years ago. Those missiles were hard to get them. I got them. We had people at the Pentagon who didn't want to give them to them. The Obama administration didn't want to give them to them. And the Biden administration, people criticized us for provoking Putin. Donald Trump is the reason there's a Ukraine. The reason Zelensky's alive is because of Donald Trump and Javelin missiles.
0: I have to say, I think it's really important that when we have efforts like defeating ISIS and enabling Ukraine to fight and win its war, that we recognize that these are bipartisan efforts. They have crossed administrations. There was work done in the Obama administration, both of those that you all built on, to sort of say this was just a Trump victory. I think it's very important for our bipartisan support of common causes that we all agree in, that we recognize there have been contributions across a number of years.
2: 100%. But what I was talking about, the Pentagon was resisting us in the Trump administration, deep state Pentagon bureaucrats who didn't want the Javelins to go to Ukraine. And I'll give the Biden administration credit for arming and supporting Ukraine during those 4 years. But the reason there's a Ukraine is because of Donald J. Trump.
4: Steve Hadley, last word.
1: One of the things I say to young people is, despite all the rhetoric, one of the dirty little secrets is there's more bipartisan foreign policy consensus administration to administration than most people want to admit. The other thing that happens is what happens here at the Aspen Strategy Group and Aspen Security Forum. Republicans and Democrats have a nonpartisan conversation to try to develop ideas that are implementable and could help the United States meet the challenges it faces. It's now more important than ever, and I think it's great that we have the forums here, Aspen Strategy Group and Aspen Security Forum, to do it.
2: Amen.
0: Amen.
4: Thank you very much.
3: Washington Post columnist Mark Thiessen concluding this discussion at the Aspen Security Forum. We heard from former National Security Advisors Stephen Hadley and Robert O'Brien and former Defense Undersecretary Michelle Flournoy. This conversation took place on Wednesday, July 15th.
5: 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Tonight, on C-SPAN's Q&A, Mike Leinbach, former Space Shuttle Launch Director and co-author of the book Bringing Columbia Home on the Space Shuttle Columbia explosion and its aftermath.
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8: Welcome back. To discuss the latest developments in the U.S.-Iran war, I'm joined by Randy Manner, who is a former deputy commanding general of the 3rd Army in Kuwait and is a retired major general. General Manner, thank you so much for joining us.
9: Thank you so much for having me this morning.
8: Obviously, we had the tragic news of 2 U.S. service members killed. Before I start to get to your questions, I just want to read the latest news from the Associated Press with the updates that Iran now has hit U.S. allies as Israel warns missiles are headed for Jordan, could land on its territory. The U.S. military launched airstrikes Sunday targeting Iran's paramilitary Revolutionary Guard to retaliate for the killing of American troops in Jordan, further widening the exchange of fire between them as an interim deal seeking to end to the war has collapsed. The strikes are part of a week-long campaign that began with a struggle over control of the Strait of Hormuz and has seen Iran strike U.S. allied countries across the Middle East. The U.S. has targeted bridges, electrical facilities, and other targets in Iran, and Tehran has retaliated by hitting power and desalination plants in Kuwait, threatening daily life in that small oil-rich desert nation. Kuwait, Jordan, and Bahrain again activated air defenses Sunday morning as they warned of incoming Iranian drones and missiles. Israel warned Iran's missiles launched towards neighboring Jordan could cause fire to spill over into its territory for the first time since fighting reignited. General, obviously the escalation in this conflict has been going on for the past week, but the loss of 2 U.S. service members and the injuries of others adds another component to it. What's your response to this latest development?
9: Well, obviously my thoughts are with the families of those both killed and wounded service men and women. It's a tragedy that never should have happened, of course. This is an unfortunate situation that if you think back to where we were 5 months ago, where the oil was flowing freely through the strait until the president was convinced by the Israeli prime minister to attack Iran, quite frankly, none of this would have happened. We would not be in this situation of being far worse off than we were 5 months ago. It is absolutely true that the Iranian offensive capability is greatly reduced, and I will basically say at what cost. The administration has been unclear about what the objectives have been from day one, and now it seems to be to get the strait open. Well, the strait was open before the war started, if we all recall all those many months ago. So this is the president is desperate to find a solution, as well as, of course, all the military members and their families are hoping that this is resolved sooner than later.
8: As you mentioned, there has been a shifting narrative from the White House as to the goals of this operation. And President Trump has claimed that all of these actions have destabilized Iran, as you said. But why is it that Iran has maintained the ability to launch attacks on a variety of fronts?
9: The problem is that the United States administration, as well as the Iranian leadership, it's full of propaganda. All the press releases there on both sides are over the top on propaganda. The president has claimed we've totally destroyed their capability. We have not. The Iranians have the ability to build drones and missiles within their own country. And while it's been degraded, it continues. Plus, there are obviously land routes that they can move parts and supplies through. So Iran is a very sophisticated country, a very large population. It's not the same as Iraq, quite frankly. It's much more substantial. It's much more capable. And so our president says that they don't have the ability to attack, but here they're doing it and they will continue to do so. That's the bottom line. We need to get to transparency. We need to know what the truth is. And that's why I applaud you and other journalists trying very hard to find out what's really going on.
8: Your past service included overseeing the 3rd Division in Kuwait, as well as facilitating U.S. forces out of Iraq in 2010. How does that inform how you view the current conflict?
9: So I was actually the deputy commanding general of the 3rd Army in Kuwait in the Middle East, responsible for all Army personnel in the Middle East and Afghanistan. Obviously been throughout the region and many, if not most, of the countries that are there. Most of the locations that have been hit, I have been there. I have seen those facilities. It's very sad because we have right now on the ground in Kuwait, this is all something that's not classified in any way, we have a complete brigade's worth of combat equipment. And that means there's over 300 armored vehicles, thousands of support vehicles, maintenance facilities, warehouses that are climate controlled. Plus, of course, the cost of moving everything there and the people to maintain all that equipment. The equipment itself is valued at almost $6 billion. And all the facilities and the transport, we're probably talking between $10 to $15 billion. And the Iranians know this, and they're able to target those assets, which means that all those forward deployed capabilities that we have, they're under risk, under considerable risk, because of a few $100,000 worth of drones. You don't need missiles to take out these warehouses, and they're not hardened.
8: And this also places our allies at risk. And I wonder how you see those relationships changing as this conflict continues.
9: They're obviously very strained. The Iranians are very calculating in the moves that they're making about attacking their, quite frankly, their neighbors in the region, to be able to put pressure on the United States, to be able to get us to back off. Partially, it's working because certain, other than the Saudis, of course, because the Saudis are very powerful military in that region. And as you note, the Saudis have not yet been drawn in considerably into this conflict. So I think we're going to find continued strained relationships. We're not even being honest with not only the American people, we're not being honest with our allies about what our intents are. And they seem to be ever-changing. There's one thing that I have to comment that is very, very strange, is that CENTCOM's press releases include the words, "as directed by the president." That's really bizarre. That's not something that you typically see. I don't know if that's the political handlers ensuring those words are put into the press releases, or it's the military subtly saying, "the president told us to do this." Very strange, very unusual. This is a side comment.
8: Can you expand on that? Why did that jump out at you?
9: Because typically you don't say, as a military member, "we did this because the president told us to do it," or "as directed by." Well, of course, the military doesn't do anything that's not directed by or approved by the chain of command. So in this particular case, last weekend and also yesterday, that was very explicit. These attacks are following the direction of the president. And it's almost either a get-out-of-jail-free card or the political people that are in the administration are saying, "make sure the whole world knows the president is doing this." I don't know which, but it's weird no matter what.
8: On Capitol Hill, there is a debate ongoing over funding for this conflict. I want to read some reporting from Breaking Defense that earlier last week, the House GOP released its Reconciliation 3.0 with $60 billion for defense. The sum falls slightly short of the $67 billion requested by the White House for expenses related to the Iran war. And And the budget resolution published ahead of the markup last Thursday kickstarts a 3rd reconciliation process, which would allow Republicans to bypass the filibuster in the Senate and pass the bill on party lines. For defense hawks, the bill is likely to be a bit of a disappointment, falling short of the $67 billion requested in June in a supplemental spending request to cover the operations in Iran. It also fails to address the $350 billion request for reconciliation dollars issued by the Pentagon as part of its fiscal 2027 budget submission. This is obviously a huge expense as this conflict continues to move forward, and I wonder how you see that shaping the way that it continues to play out.
9: Again, unfortunately, the Department of Defense is extremely short-sighted in the way that it has been appealing to Congress for supplemental funds to run this war. It should have been upfront with whenever they were explaining what was going on, and it should have been as needed thereafter. What the Defense Department is doing, because again, remember that the leadership of the Department of Defense right now is not just, it's not the A team, it's not the B team, it's the C minus or D team, meaning they're not really qualified and they're not experienced in knowing how to be able to run the Department of Defense in coordination with Congress. What is happening, therefore, is that the military is literally eating its own. What I mean is it's literally paying for these massive billions and billions of dollars of bills out of their readiness accounts. So what is happening is every day, the money that is supposed to be used for training, for maintenance, for operations, for the Army, Navy, Air Force, and Marines, just to do peacetime training, that money is being diverted for the war. And so the readiness of the U.S. military has been dropping like a rock for the past 5 months, and we are in the lowest state of readiness we have been in decades.
8: Speaking of leadership at the Pentagon and the readiness of U.S. troops, I'm sure you saw that the U.S. military will test service members' testosterone levels, according to Pete Hegseth. This is reporting from NBC News, but widely reported elsewhere. Hegseth said that service members 30 and older will undergo the annual screening and that people can choose whether to pursue testosterone replacement therapy. General, what do you think of that move?
9: I'm just appalled. In the same way that the Secretary of Defense has been purging African-Americans, women, other minorities from the military, he wants white supremacist-style bodybuilder-type of soldiers, sailors, airmen, and Marines. He's focused almost to a bizarre level, quite frankly, on beards or shaving or physical fitness standards. And don't get me wrong, all of those things are very important, of course, but he's over the top. Now, quite frankly, where he's saying he's going to start testing, you know, all military over the age of 30 for testosterone, no offense, but it sounds very much like what the Nazis did with their eugenics program or parts of it, where they were trying to create the perfect soldiers. And of course, using drugs to enhance the performance of their soldiers on the battlefield, which has been well documented. We are going the absolute wrong way. We are not focused on values. We're not focused on what is it that makes, that reflects the greatness of America, about trust, transparency, believing in one another and supporting each other. Instead, this Secretary of Defense is focused on, quite frankly, I'll be blunt, almost Nazi-like propaganda about we want white male soldiers that look strong and healthy, rather than we want smart, intelligent military that are going to do the best to defend the Constitution and our way of life.
8: We'll start with Ed in Gulfport, Mississippi, on our line for Republicans. Good morning, Ed.
10: Boy, I have to compliment you on a terrific, well-balanced show. I'm a Republican, and I agree with the general about the testosterone and throwing out brilliant black military leaders, but I disagree with Trump on almost every issue: immigration, tariffs, freedom of the press. He didn't win all 50 states against Biden, but he's the only one that is really standing up to Iran, and I think he's doing it in a very intelligent way by economically disrupting the country with the naval blockade, and then he's hitting the right targets. People have no idea how many missiles and drones they have and how they bury their nukes in mountains that only our super bombs could hit. They have proxies. Iran's whole theme is to wipe Israel off the map and go from there. I mean, they're attacking their Gulf neighbors, and I just think.
8: Oh, it looks like we lost our guest there, but I think we have the general point that he was making. General Manner, if you'd like to respond.
9: So number one issue I think the caller was making was Israel's right to survive and to exist. And I and most military in the United States and retired military support absolutely the right of Israel to exist. And we will continue to support them as retired officers and military as well. So that's something that is solid. All of the issues that the Jewish people have gone through in this past century, in centuries actually, but it's particularly in the past century, Israel will exist and we will continue to support them. The technique, quite frankly, is going to be at what cost do we, for example, not what cost, but rather what is the impact on the United States and the average American who is being asked to pay $1 to $2 more per gallon today than they did before. Being asked to, quite frankly, increase food prices. If you've gone out to eat anywhere at a fast food restaurant, prices are much higher. All of that is because of increased fuel costs and because of the supply chain problems and so on, the second and third order effects. So there are ways to be able to stand up to a country like Iran. I was also responsible for safeguarding our own nuclear weapons when I was the acting and deputy director of the Defense Threat Reduction Agency. And we would host the Russians in inspecting our weapons. I've been to a Russian missile base outside of Moscow personally, on the ground with my Russian counterparts. It was an opportunity to have eyes on. None of these treaties are always perfect. However, they are far, far better than active nonstop warfare, and they are better because if you're hand in hand, you can start to look deeper under the cover, should we say, to find out what is there and what's going on. So while I completely agree with the caller that Israel has the right to exist, we also need to say, how do we ensure that happens while we take care of our own people in the United States?
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5: 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PUC Capitol Hill correspondent Mariana Sotomayor looks at what the House and Senate hope to accomplish before the scheduled August recess. Julia Manchester, White House reporter for The Hill, previews the week ahead at the White House. And Diego Marquin Bitar, fellow at the Center for Strategic and International Studies Americas program, talks about the future of the U.S.-Mexico-Canada agreement after President Trump decided not to extend the trade agreement in its current form. C-SPAN's Washington Journal. 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

0: Well, joining us now is Mike Leinbach. He served as a NASA shuttle launch director for many years, and he is the author of this book, Bringing Columbia Home, The Untold Story of a Lost Space Shuttle and Her Crew. Mr. Leinbach, take us back to February 1st, 2003. What were you doing and what happened that day?
1: Oh, boy, Peter. Well, first of all, it's good to be with you and share the final story of Columbia and her seven-member crew. The day of the landing, as the launch director, my role on launch day was largely ceremonial. We had already conducted the mission, and so we were waiting for Columbia to come home. And my habit as a launch director was to go to the launch control center on landing day and watch the deorbit burn when the astronauts fired the little orbiter maneuvering system engines to slow the ship down so it could drop out of orbit. And so I did that per my routine, and everything went fine there. The deorbit burn was perfectly fine, and that sets the space shuttle up for a landing at a particular runway. And in this case, it was